0: 55. Actor Henry Thomas, 55. Singer Michael Bublé, 51. Actor Michelle Williams, 46. And singer Hunter Hayes, 35. If you would like your birthday read, please give us a call at 515-243-6833 so we can get you on our list. There are no obituaries for today, so Barb will take us to our next story.
1: Very good. Thanks, Christy. The court rules clean water is not a constitutional right. A federal appeals court ruled that the U.S. Constitution does not guarantee the right to clean drinking water in a September 4th decision rejecting Mississippi Capital City residents' lawsuit over the city's lead-contaminated water system. The Fifth Circuit Court of Appeals upheld a lower court ruling dismissing Jackson residents' 2022 lawsuit. The plaintiffs, Priscilla Sterling, Rain Becker, Sean Miller, and John Bennett, alleged the city knowingly allowed residents to drink unsafe water. They argued that the water contamination violated their constitutional right to bodily integrity under the 14th Amendment's Due Process Clause. In the majority decision, Judge Kurt Engelhardt wrote that while the deprivation of clean water was grievous, it did not infringe upon any deeply rooted constitutional right. Quote, "We are skeptical that the right to not be harmed by lead-contaminated water fits within the right to bodily integrity, and the plaintiffs point us to no historical tradition or Supreme Court precedent convincing us," he wrote. He also said that there was no constitutional right to truthful information from officials during a public health crisis. The lawsuit against the city of Jackson stemmed from the testing conducted by the Mississippi State Health Department between 2010 and 2013, showing rising levels of lead in the water. The four plaintiffs argued that the city failed to take steps to prevent further lead from entering the water supply and gave residents false assurance that the water was safe. The judge found the lead exposure that resulted from the city's mismanagement was wholly different from past examples when governments infringed on a person's right to bodily integrity, including, quote, "from forced surgery, involuntary medicating, and assault," end quote. Rather, he said, residents should take other paths to redress, including electing better representatives and petitioning the government for remedies. While the right to clean water isn't included in the U.S. Constitution or in the Mississippi State Constitution, several states, including California and Virginia, have protected access to safe water. Earlier in 2026, nearly 4 years after the Jackson water crisis, the Mississippi Clarion Ledger tested the city's water again. Much had changed since August 2022, when heavy river flooding caused the city's long-troubled water system to completely collapse. The most significant shift since then is who runs the water system. The city no longer controls it. Instead, it's run by JXN Water, a third-party utility created under a federal court order to stabilize the system. JXN has repaired infrastructure, replaced pipes, and restored reliability, work backed by roughly $600 million in federal funding. For the most part, JXN Water's efforts led to noticeable improvements. Boil water notices, once a routine disruption there, had become rarer by April. Most residents no longer reported discolored brown water from their taps, and water pressure has largely been restored across the system, reported the Clarion Ledger, part of the USA Today network.
0: Investigators recover black boxes from cargo plane crash in Miami. The story is accompanied by a photo of an Amazon cargo plane, photo that overran the runway in Miami International Airport on September 6th, crashed into two vehicles on the ground. And it shows the plane nose down and people in the background. Investigators with U.S. National Transportation Safety Board said on September 7th that they recovered the flight data recorder and cockpit voice recorder from an Amazon Prime Air cargo plane that overran the runway and crashed while landing in Miami on September 6th, killing five people on the ground. The NTSB chair, Jennifer Hominidi, said the two devices, commonly referred to as the black box, were being returned to the agency's headquarters in Washington, D.C. for evaluation. The 32-year-old Boeing 767-33A, operated by Miami-based 21 Air LLC, overran the runway by some 1,300 feet and crashed into two vehicles on the ground. An Econoline van on the airport grounds carrying seven people from an airline cleaning crew and a Toyota SUV that was driving on a road beyond the perimeter fence. The two people aboard the plane, the pilot and co-pilot, survived and had yet to be interviewed, Homedity said in a news conference. Five people were injured, three of them critically, officials said on September 6. Homedity, leading a team of 32 investigators at Miami International Airport, briefed reporters on the early stages of the investigation, but said a probable cause of the accident would not be determined until the end of the investigation. The NTSB was still recovering and recording evidence, and crews were still removing jet fuel from the scene and aircraft, keeping two of the airport's four runways closed. Although the airport halted all flights immediately after the crash, flights had resumed by the evening of September 6. Asked to describe the scene, Homedity responded, "Utter devastation. You can see on the paved surface tire marks that continue through the grass. There's debris everywhere. The Econoline van is torn apart," Homedity said. "The SUV, you can see airbags, the surrounding airbags. You can see the components from the vehicles, both passenger vehicles and the aircraft." Reuters photo showed the jet with its nose on the ground and tail tilted up. The right side of the plane had what appeared to be scorch marks. Homedity did not offer details on who was killed in the crash, but said they were from the two vehicles struck on the ground. The van contained a team from Professional Ocean Service Corporation, which provides cleaning services for airlines, and the SUV beyond the airport perimeter fence was traveling on Northwest 67th Avenue, she said. The Amazon cargo plane was on its third flight of the day, coming from San Juan, Puerto Rico. It had flown from Cincinnati to Miami and from Miami to San Juan, Puerto Rico, earlier in the day, Homedity said. Part of the NTSB investigation will examine the significance and lack of runway material designed to stop runway aircraft. Not every U.S. airport has an engineered materials arresting system. Homedity also asked the public to send in any photos or videos of the scene, saying those images could aid in the investigation.
1: Amazon is sued by pregnant workers. A nationwide class action lawsuit filed against Amazon on September 8th alleges the company failed to make basic workplace accommodations for pregnant employees and then terminated them or threatened to do so when they took breaks or time off for pregnancy-related reasons. The lawsuit claims Amazon's discriminatory and retaliatory policies have been well documented for years, including in several Equal Employment Opportunity Commission complaints, and have led to state investigations. The workers' rights nonprofit, A Better Balance, shared the complaint exclusively with USA Today ahead of its filing and provided access to four named plaintiffs. Quote, "Ensuring the health and well-being of our employees is one of our greatest responsibilities, and we strive to provide a safe and supportive environment for everyone, which includes supporting tens of thousands of employees with pregnancy accommodations each year," ex-Amazon spokesperson Kelly Nantel said in a statement. "In the past year, more than 99.9% of pregnancy-related accommodation requests have been approved. The accounts shared by A Better Balance contain inaccuracies and omit important details," end quote. One of the plaintiffs, a 38-year-old Wilhelmina Barclay, said she repeatedly requested accommodations at the Amazon warehouse in Rochester, New York, including a seated position, extra breaks, no repetitive squatting, no climbing ladders, and a 15-pound limit on the weight she was required to lift. Her doctor classified her pregnancy as high risk, and she had recently miscarried at work, she said. Amazon unreasonably delayed approving her request, the complaint states, and ultimately only granted some of those modifications. One day in June, Barclay said she doubled over in severe abdominal pain while lifting heavy objects. She left in a wheelchair, and her sister took her directly to the hospital. The next day, Amazon sent Barclay a termination warning email for taking too much unpaid time off, according to the complaint. On her next workday, Barclay said, she called out with a doctor's note explaining she was suffering a pregnancy-related condition. Amazon fired her 4 days later, according to the complaint. The lawsuit calls for Amazon to reform its policies and demands compensation for violations. But more than that, a Better Balance president, Inamai Chetur, said she hopes the lawsuit calls attention to pregnant workers' rights, especially as the EEOC plans to propose regulation changes to the Pregnant Workers Fairness Act in November. Though all pregnant workers can take protracted breaks at work under the Federal Pregnant Workers Fairness Act, workers across the United States report violations and discriminatory remarks. In a June survey of nearly 4,000 mothers by the National Partnership for Women and Families, nearly half the respondents who were employed while pregnant said they needed temporary changes such as carrying a water bottle, working while seated, taking frequent bathroom breaks, or avoiding lifting heavy objects. But 35% said their employers made only partial adjustments, and 9% said their employer made no adjustments at all. Pregnant workers of color and those in the lowest income brackets were less likely to receive needed pregnancy accommodations. Family physician Dr. Bayo Curry Winchell said workplace accommodations are essential for the health of some pregnant patients. Pregnancy increases risk for injury and falls, and studies have found increased risk of preeclampsia and preterm birth among pregnant people in physically demanding jobs. Pregnant people can also develop lower back pain, pubic bone pain, and swollen legs and feet, said family physician Dr. Alexa Mises-Malchuk, which can be made worse by physical labor. Nearly 200 Amazon workers have called a Better Balances helpline so far in 2026, Chetair said. Most have similar stories to those in the lawsuit, which outlines Amazon's quote-unquote unlawful policy. Pardon me, of demanding medical paperwork for every pregnancy-related accommodation, no matter how basic, and forcing pregnant employees to continue working without modifications, at great risk to their health. When Jennifer Hatch, 47, found she was pregnant in January 2025, she requested regular opportunities to sit, among other typical accommodations, at Amazon's warehouse in Lancaster, New York. Amazon, she said, wanted confirmation that she was pregnant, even though she was already showing. Amazon repeatedly denied her request for accommodations per the complaint. When she tried to sit down once in March 2025, a site level manager forced her to complete her shift while standing, which made her lightheaded and caused her severe abdominal pain, the complaint states. Later that month, she was fired. She said she later found out that, like Barclay, the break she took had cut into her unpaid time off bank and triggered her termination. Christina Green, 31, was 6 months pregnant when she was hired at Amazon's Rochester warehouse in September 2025. She requested a rule that did not invoke climbing ladders or lifting more than 25 pounds, in addition to extra breaks to eat, rest her legs, and use the bathroom, the suit said. While she waited for a request to be approved, every break she took drained her unpaid time off balance. For 2 months, she continued to request a transfer to a role that didn't require heavy lifting or climbing ladders, and was denied every time, per the lawsuit. Green took unpaid medical leave for childbirth toward the end of 2025. When she returned to work in late January 2026, she ran into another round of unpaid time-off disputes, this time for the break she took to pump breast milk. Green claimed she was written up several times for taking too long to pump before she was fired in May. Barclay, a single mother, was unemployed for months after Amazon fired her. She was visibly pregnant in interviews, and nobody would hire me, she told USA Today. I really don't want pregnant women to experience the things I've experienced at Amazon, Barclay said. I don't want them to feel like they're disposable.
0: Teen reading slumps to worst level this century. The story's out of Paris. Teenagers, more accustomed to smartphones than Shakespeare, are reading at the worst levels seen this century, driving a broader decline in education, a global students' assessment found. The Organization for Economic Cooperation and Development 2025 test of 760,000 15-year-olds across 91 countries showed reading, mathematics, and science scores at their lowest levels since 2000. On average, students were reading at a level that had in the past been expected of students 1 year younger, according to the OECD's latest Program for International Student Assessment released on September 8th. In 2012, reading high of 501 on PISA's index had declined to a score of 466 last year. The test is widely regarded as the world's leading gauge of educational performance, and its results are closely scrutinized by governments and educators. In reading, more screen time and less reading for pleasure have gone hand in hand with weaker results, OECD's head Matthias Cormann told a news conference. We're also seeing more hasty reading, students rushing through a text and giving a quick wrong answer. Reading scores fell more sharply in students from better off backgrounds, the study added. Hindered by falling reading standards, average teenage science and math skills were also at their lowest this century. Science fell from a 2009 high of 506 on the index to 486, while math was down from 502 to 469 in the same period. East Asia was the best performing region. Japan, South Korea, Singapore, Taiwan, and Chinese cities that participated in the test had the best educational systems, with the United Kingdom and Estonia, the only countries outside the region that made it into the top 10 in reading, math, and science. The report stopped short of endorsing smartphone bans in schools, but it said that digital distraction is linked to lower science scores in 59 of 82 education systems studied, and more than one in four students say device distraction classmates in science lessons. The OECD said students reported spending 3.4 hours per weekday on digital devices for leisure on average, and another 3 hours per weekday in the classroom and at home for learning purposes. The digital device could be used to improve learning, but only up to a point, Cormann said. If used more than 5 hours a day, results start to fall, he added. The study also found that nearly half of students using artificial intelligence chat box regularly for learning, but those who use them for drafting essays, summarizing text, and researching topics generally score about 20 points lower in science, equivalent to a year's learning.
1: Canada's retaliatory tariffs take effect. Canada's retaliatory tariffs on U.S. goods took effect just after midnight on September 8th, as Prime Minister Mark Carney increased economic pressure on his country's biggest trading partner after negotiations collapsed last month, intensifying an 18-month-old trade war. The counter tariffs cover $20 billion of U.S. goods, with duties ranging from 15% to 50% across products from steel and furniture to clothing and electronics. The dollar-for-dollar retaliation marks an escalation in the dispute between the neighboring countries, and U.S. and Canadian officials have traded blame for scuttling a deal that seemed close to fruition 2 weeks ago. The rising tensions create uncertainty about the broader U.S. United States-Mexico-Canada Free Trade Agreement, which is up for annual reviews after President Donald Trump declined to extend it for another decade. Quote, what we are worried about is an escalatory spiral, said Michael Harvey, executive director of the Canadian Agri-Food Trade Alliance and a member of Carney's Advisory Committee on Bilateral U.S. Economic Relations. But at the same time, we totally understand that the prime minister needs to find areas of leverage, Harvey said. Trump's tariffs implemented in August hit sectors including wine, furniture, dairy products, cement, clothing, fishing rods, and hockey equipment, covering $20 billion, about 5% of Canadian exports to the United States. According to Canadian and U.S. government data, Canada has shipped almost 68% of total exports to the United States this year, out of which roughly 80% moved duty-free due to exemptions under the USMCA pact. The new tariffs, imposed under a Depression-era U.S. law, do not allow Ottawa to exercise USMCA exemptions. Concerns about the USMCA's future have fueled uncertainty about investment and growth as Canada wages a trade war against an economy 13 times its size. Polls show Carney has broad support from Canadians, but it could disappear within months as the consequences of the trade war sink in, according to political analysts. Just 20% of Americans approved of Trump's tariffs on Canadian goods, a Reuters Ipsos poll found. Carney said his government was ready to sign a trade deal that benefits both countries. Trump threatened in August to raise U.S. tariffs on all cars, trucks, and automotive parts from Canada to 50% starting January 1st, and signed an executive order renaming Lake Ontario as Lake America. A government source said there are currently no talks between the two sides among ministers or government officials. Quote, the Canadian government needs to keep channels open to the United States and not go overboard in terms of rhetoric and reacting to the rhetoric from the American side while waiting for the American decision-making process to come back to economics, Harvey said.
0: Defense attorney asks Trump to pardon Clancy. Massachusetts defense attorney Kevin Reddington asked President Donald Trump to pardon his client, Lindsay Clancy, on Good Morning America after her six-week triple murder trial ended in a mistrial. Clancy, 36, is accused of killing her children, 5-year-old Cora, 3-year-old Dawson, and 8-month-old Kaylin, in January of 2023. Prosecutors allege the mother from Duxbury, Massachusetts, strangled the three children with exercise bands in the basement of their home while her husband, Patrick Clancy, was out running errands. Clancy admitted to the killings, but Reddington argued that she was over-medicated and lacked criminal responsibility due to mental illness, including postpartum depression and psychosis. After 7 days of deliberation, the jury could not reach a decision, with the four-person saying one juror refused to apply the law. I would defend that individual's right to be a holdout forever. That's part of our judicial system, and I respect that. And I would certainly defend his right to do that, Reddington said of the juror in an interview on Good Morning America on September 8th. What I was upset about, he had agreed, according to the note from the forelady, that he had doubt, but he would not apply the law of reasonable doubt as presented by the judge. That's not right. When asked what is next for Clancy at the end of the interview, Reddington made a plea to Trump. I'd like to say that perhaps Donald Trump, who felt compelled to speak about this case, may very well. Mr. President, I would hope that you would consider this young lady, the type of person she is, what she has been through, and consider a pardon.
1: And some brief news from other states. From Anchorage, Alaska, a new Alaska health report found youth suicide deaths and attempts remain alarmingly high, with the state's youth suicide rate reaching a 10-year high in 2025 and remaining nearly six times the national average, Alaska Beacon reported. From Sacramento, California, California is among 48 states across the nation where COVID-19 cases are growing as summer growth draws to a close, according to data from the Centers for Disease Control and Prevention. In Denver, Colorado, bear sightings and attacks have spiked in Colorado communities this summer as hungry bears headed from the foothills and mountains where food is scarce due to the drought to urban areas where they fill up on garbage, bird feeders, and apples. There have been 7 bear attacks of people this year, Colorado Parks and Wildlife spokesperson Kira Van Hoos said. Hartford, Connecticut, State Comptroller Sean Scanlon and Governor Ned Lamont announced that Connecticut will invest $10 million continuing its paraeducator health care subsidy program, providing health insurance cost relief for thousands of school paraeducators across the state, WTNH reported. In Indianapolis, Indiana, the mosquito population in certain parts of central Indiana has doubled, if not quadrupled, in recent weeks, thanks to historic flooding in central Indiana that provided excess breeding grounds. From Ottawa, Kansas, a student is suing Ottawa University in federal court. On August 25th, Katie Morris filed a negligence lawsuit in the U.S. District of Kansas court, claiming the university attempted to force her to return to bowling for the school team while she still had a concussion. Iowa City, Iowa, a new beer garden and performance space is coming to the Kinnick Stadium grounds just in time for the start of the football season, offering music, food, and drinks, and the ultimate Hawkeye experience. University of Iowa Athletics announced the Tiger Hawk Beer Garden in Krause Family Plaza on the south side of the stadium, situated near the Hawk Walk. In St. Paul, Minnesota, researchers and businesses in Minnesota have a new resource for scaling up biomanufacturing solutions, thanks to a major expansion on the University of Minnesota's St. Paul campus. Minnesota Biomanufacturing Services, formerly known as the Biotechnology Resource Center, is now 5 times larger and has quadrupled its capacity. In Boulder City, Nevada, a federal administrative court has temporarily revoked the authorization to build a massive data center near Boulder City, concluding the federal government likely erred when it approved the project construction on public land without a proper environmental analysis, Nevada Current reported. In Pigeon Forge, Tennessee, Dollywood will forever bask in Dolly Parton's bright light. Dollywood leaders are planning new ways to forever honor Parton. The park and nearby Sevierville will honor Parton's remarkable legacy and extraordinary life with a new character at the park, an expansion of the Dolly Parton experience, and a new In Dolly's Footsteps walking tour, marking location Sevierville that Parton and her family frequented. And in Cabot, Vermont, the 4th annual Cheese and Culture Festival will bring Vermont cheesemakers, fermented food producers, and beverage makers to Cabot for a free public event on September 26th on the Cabot Village Common, according to an announcement.
0: In Illinois, Western Illinois University will mark the opening of the Goldfarb Center for Performing Arts with a ribbon-cutting ceremony September 15th. In Boise, Idaho, Governor Brad Little and Idaho Department of Correction Director Bree Derrick announced that Idaho's prison system has entered a formal partnership with the U.S. Immigration and Customs Enforcement, allowing trained correctional staff to serve ICE administrative warrants on inmates and coordinate transfers to federal custody after state sentences are completed, KTVB7 reported. For the last 90 minutes, your readers have been Barb DeHeck and Christy Mershman. It has been our pleasure to read for you. Now we'll take a short break to allow our next readers to get into place.

0: Welcome back. Your new readers are Patty Daniels and I'm Kent Mock. We'll continue with articles from the Des Moines Register and USA Today. Here's Patty with our next article.
1: From the opinion page. This is written for us by two people. Christine Sutter DeBerry and Greg Schulstar. Woke One is over, but police brutality is not. In the spring of 2020, the nation was roiled by protests as people reacted to disturbing video footage showing Minneapolis police officer Derek Chauvin kill George Floyd, a black man he arrested and subdued, who posed no plausible danger to him or anyone else. In the month following, activists, politicians, and ordinary citizens began debating the role of police, race, and the best use of public dollars to keep communities safe. Some of the politicians who embraced reducing police funding now express regret over those positions. Representative Alexandria Ocasio-Cortez, Democrat of New York, recently echoed that reassessment, invoking a local city council member's description of the era. Woke One was crazy. Some of the calls for changes in 2020 went beyond what most Americans were ready to accept. It's understandable how a call to defund the police was easily turned into a political weapon, especially as crime increased during the COVID-19 pandemic. But in the years since, we've seen a growing backlash to say to any changes to policing, even as we saw the highest number of police killings on record in 2024. The effort to make police reform itself radioactive conflates a huge spectrum of policy ideas into an oversimplified binary of pro-police versus anti-police. We must reject that false choice and return to the core question that remains. How do we reduce unnecessary police violence while preserving public safety? Police brutality is a scourge that undermines public safety and reduces victim and witness cooperation with law enforcement. Even when lawful and appropriate, police use of force can unduly harm a suspect, bystanders, and the surrounding community. If you care about public safety, you must care about how law enforcement uses its power against the community, not just in protection of it. These questions are even more important at this moment as federal agents act with impunity as they use force against communities during immigration operations. Just as we watched George Floyd murdered on camera 6 years ago, we've seen videos of immigration and customs enforcement officers killing Renee Good and Alex Preddy in Minneapolis, and more recently, Lorenzo Salgado Araujo in Houston and John Sebastian Duran Guerrero in Maine. Yet, even in 2020, our government demanded more scrutiny of police power than it does now. The Department of Justice's, Justice's Civil Rights Division, traditionally a careful and effective reviewer of police misconduct nationwide, has been defunded, losing 75% of its attorneys and no longer serving as a backstop that will reliably investigate law enforcement officers for wrongdoing. So as the federal government exercises more coercive power, it is simultaneously weakening the mechanisms that keep that power in check. This lack of effective accountability is particularly troubling as police killings remain stubbornly high, with most data showing more than 1,000 people killed by officers each year. According to Mapping Police Violence, there were just 6 days in 2025 when police did not kill someone. Particularly as federal government rejects its oversight responsibilities, local and state prosecutors must stand in the gap. When police cross the line and use violence unlawfully, prosecutors can and should be there to hold them accountable. We've seen more prosecutors willing to take on these cases, including shootings by ICE agents, and build the specialized expertise needed to handle them fairly. But we can't rely on reactive approaches alone. We also need policymakers across the country to remain committed to the important goal of preventing police use of force, particularly police killings. Though more research is needed, we know there are concrete ways to reduce police violence. To ignore them is a policy choice. Camden, New Jersey, saw excessive force complaints drop 94% from 2014 to 2024 following the adoption of a more restrictive use of force policy that emphasized de-escalation and the sanctity of life while prohibiting tactics like chokeholds and shooting at moving vehicles to only as a last resort. As a part of a federal consent decree, Seattle adopted a policy that required de-escalation, proportional use of force, and limited use of deadly force to stop a fleeing suspect, which reduced use of force without increasing officer injuries or crime. The Las Vegas Metropolitan Police Department cut police shootings from 17 in 2024 to 7 in 2025 by adopting more restrictive use of force measures and instituting a critical review team to learn from use of force incidents. Policy is just one part of the equation. Training programs like Georgetown Law School's Active Bystandership for Law Enforcement may better prepare officers to intervene in situations that are needlessly escalating. Mental health first responder programs can reduce the likelihood of a mental health episode snowballing into a deadly confrontation. While we can and must do more to reduce police brutality, we recognize that we ask officers to preserve public safety, and at times this does mean using violence. It's an awesome authority, and most officers use it sparingly and appropriately. Floyd's killing forced the country to confront what happens when that authority is abused. Whatever the excesses of woke one, the underlying issue has not changed. When police use unnecessary force against the community, it undermines our safety. There was never a real choice between holding police accountable and supporting law enforcement. Public safety requires both. And that work starts in our own communities, where residents, police leaders, and elected officials can move beyond slogans and ask what is working, what is not, and how to make policing safer for everyone. And so you know, Christine Soto de Berry is the executive director, and Greg Solstar is the director of research and technical assistance of the Prosecutors Alliance, which hosts the nation's only convening dedicated to improving knowledge and practice concerning prosecutions of law enforcement.
0: Trump and Mamdani have one very bad idea in common. This editorial written by Dace Potus, a law student and opinion columnist for USA Today. A recent CBS News poll found that 75% of Democrats, 62% of independents, and 54% of Republicans support price controls or government-imposed limits on how much a particular good can cost. Price controls are an old, bad idea that resurfaces whenever inflation spikes and Americans start looking for someone to blame. Their renewed popularity is evidence that free marketeers are losing the argument. Voters in both parties, independents included, have absorbed the logic of economic populism. They're winning on message, and free marketeers need a new approach to fight back. Price controls barely registered in political debate through the 2010s, a decade of low inflation. Post-pandemic price spikes dragged the idea back into the mainstream, first pushed by progressive economists and now embraced by candidates on both sides of the aisle looking to court voters. Populists are riding these ideas to victory. New York City Mayor Zohan Mamdani's freeze-the-rent scheme is one version. President Donald Trump is another. Amid his push to address the affordability crisis, he's proposed capping credit card interest rates at 10%. None of this popularity is surprising. Who doesn't want cheaper stuff? The trouble is that markets don't hand out cheaper stuff just because a politician demands it. Price is not an arbitrary number set by whoever's selling. It's a signal reflecting supply and demand. When demand for a good rises, buyers bid the price up. Higher prices, in turn, give producers a reason to make more of it. More supply eventually pulls the price back down. That interplay is what keeps prices stable over time. Price controls interfere with this mechanism. Cap the price and you cap the signal. Producers no longer see a reason to expand supply when demand rises, because the price telling them to do so has been switched off. Demand keeps climbing, supply doesn't follow, and the result is a shortage. When local governments cap how much rent can rise, or freeze it outright, landlords lose the incentive to maintain or upgrade units, and developers lose the incentive to build new ones. The housing shortage that caused rents to rise in the first place gets worse. Interest rate caps work the same way. They reduce the supply of available credit and push lenders to stop taking chances on riskier borrowers who are less likely to pay them back. America's past offers a preview of how this plays out. In 1971, President Richard Nixon announced a freeze on all prices and wages. Polling at the time found that nearly half of Americans thought it did more good than harm versus a quarter who said the opposite. Economists have since concluded it buzz lines at the gas pump. As economists Daniel Yergin and Joseph Stanislaw wrote in their book Commanding Heights, farmers drowned their chickens and consumers emptied the shelves of supermarkets. The economic damage wasn't felt until after Nixon had already ridden the populist message to a landslide reelection in 1972. By then, it had done its job. Now the banking industry itself estimates that Trump's proposal of capping interest rates would cut off as many as 159 million Americans from credit cards. And it's still wildly popular. Mamdani's rent freeze will worsen a New York City housing market that's already crippled, and he held up as a cornerstone of the new Democratic Party brand. Americans now look to government to solve their economic problems as if a genie that can grant any wish. Both parties think they can bribe their way out of the affordability problem, and that leaves free marketeers with plenty of work to do. The movement's failure to build support for free markets is exactly what drives Americans toward the con artists promising prosperity in exchange for power. Free market advocates are fighting an uphill battle. It's easy for the populists to tell voters how they'll make things cheaper. It's much harder to tell people on to sell people on trusting a process instead of a promise. Free market messaging can sometimes sound like religious faith. Americans are asked to believe that markets will fix everything without being shown how. The free market needs to be sold as what it actually is, a machine that allows, rather allocates, resources efficiently at the price people are willing to pay. Voters can grasp that the real answer to high prices is more supply. Pro-building rhetoric, cutting the zoning and permitting rules that choke off new construction, is the answer to rent control, if free marketeers would just make that case. As it stands, people default to price controls because nobody's selling them anything better. Free market advocates need to reckon on why so many are frustrated with being told to trust the process. That means changing how the movement talks about these issues, explaining how free market policies deliver lower prices and better goods, not just attacking the people promising free stuff. This editorial was written by Dace Potus, a law student and opinion columnist for USA Today. We will now turn the page to today's sports section. Patty?
1: 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Women's basketball at 2:30 p.m. on True TV, the FIBA World Cup qualification, number 4, teams to be determined in Berlin. College golf, 11:30 a.m., Golf 2026, Folds of Honor Collegiate, the women's final round, Grand Haven, Michigan. 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

0: time on SECN, the SEC Challenge, Miami, Florida, at Florida. 9 p.m., same channel. 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On ESPN2, we have the SEC Showdown at the Net in Texas. 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Soccer, men's, 1:45 p.m. on FS2, we will have Saudi Pro League, ABA at Al Nassr FC. On Apple TV, FS1 at 7:30, we'll have the Major League Sports FC Cincinnati at Philadelphia. Women's soccer at 8:48 a.m., that's tomorrow. FS2 will have the 2026 FIFA U20 World Cup. Group D in New Zealand versus Italy in Poland. And at 11:48 a.m. on FS2, the 2026 FIFA Group D United States versus Japan in Lodz, Poland. Tennis at 11:30 a.m. on ESPN U.S. Open. Quarterfinals, Flushing Meadows, New York. 7:30 p.m. on ESPN, the U.S. Open. Quarterfinals in Flushing Meadows, New York.
1: And it's Cy-Hawk Football Week, and there's a large photo of Iowa State's Jimmy Rogers, who is 1-0 as Iowa State's football coach, heading into the annual Cy-Hawk game on September 12th. Kickoff is scheduled for 6:30 this Saturday at Kinnick Stadium in Iowa City, and that game will be broadcast on NBC. The story is entitled Cy-Hawk History is Unkind to First-Year Iowa State Coaches. Rogers is facing long odds with his rebuilt Cyclones on the road. There aren't exactly a lot of accomplishments, achievements, or accolades from the Gene Chizik era of Iowa State football that have sustained themselves in the collective consciousness of Cyclone fans. The phrase firmly entrenched has stuck around as a sarcastic slight for sure, and Chizik coins are a niche bit of memorabilia for the most ardent collectors or just those with the worst cases of Cyclone masochism. Beyond that, though, the Chizik contributions to Iowa State football aren't exactly enduring. His departure for the SEC and a quick-turn national championship of dubious provenance after two Big 12 seasons in the two seasons didn't do much to burnish his stature in these parts, to be sure, which is probably why Chizik isn't remembered or given much credit for something that genuinely was a historic triumph when his team toppled Iowa 15-13 in 2007. Chizik became just the third Cyclone coach in 100 years to defeat the Hawkeyes in his first attempt, and no one has since been added to that list, though Jimmy Rogers will take his crack at it this Saturday as first-year Cyclone coach takes his team to Kinnick Stadium to face the 21st-ranked Hawkeyes. "I know," Rogers said of the rivalry, "it's a big deal." It's been a rivalry of futility to rookie Cyclone coaches for parts of three different centuries. In fact, before Chizik in the 21st century, only Charles Mazur, 1915, and Clyde Williams in 1907 won their inaugural games against the Hawkeyes in the 20th century. The 19th century, however, was a little more fruitful, with the legendary Pop Warner and the less legendary Burt German winning in 1895 and 1894, respectively. Since the series' resumption in 1977, however, Chizik is the only Iowa State coach to claim an undefeated record, even briefly, against the Hawkeyes. Not only that, the games haven't been particularly close. Only that first game in 77 was decided by a single score with

0: winning 12-10, and the average margin of defeat in those games is 26 points. So history is not on the Cyclones' side here, nor are the circumstances of Saturday. Cyclones will be bringing their roster of upwardly mobile transfers to Iowa City to face a nationally ranked Hawkeye team that smacked Northern Illinois of the Mountain West 40-0 in their season opener. Iowa State handled Southeast Missouri of the FCS 38-10 in its opener, but Cyhawk presents a much more formidable challenge. It's not just any ordinary game, Rogers said. There's an intensity to it. To not acknowledge the emotions that are going to be played with on the field for me and my rivalries in the past, it's always amped up. It's not that you can't hide it and say it's another game to the players. The last time a first-year Iowa State coach brought his team to Kinnick to face a top 25 Iowa squad, Matt Campbell lost 42-3. If there were ever a time in college football that history mattered less, however, you'd be hard-pressed to find it. What happened in 2016 or 2009 or 1995 doesn't rate much with the 83 Iowa State newcomers, its first-year head coaching staff, or a sport that now only barely starts from more than a scratch each season with the transfer portal. Though Iowa is perhaps one of the exceptions to that, with Kirk Ferentz at the helm for his 28th season as head coach. Every year, Iowa State linebacker Sullivan Miller said, you know what you're going to get with Iowa, which is, of course, by design. They don't care if you know what they're doing, Rogers said. They're going to do it. The odds and the odds makers, who have Iowa State a two-touchdown underdog, are against the Cyclones this weekend, but there's also an opportunity for Rogers, following Campbell's historic tenure in Ames. It was never going to be easy. But he does get an opportunity nearly immediately to differentiate and ingratiate himself among Iowa State fans. And that completes the sports section, and we now turn to today's edition of Dear Abby.
1: Dear Abby, senior woman's admirer lacks courage to confess feelings. Dear Abby, I'm in love with an older woman. I'm 41, and she is about 35 years older. I have known her since I was a kid. She is the reason I always dated older women. I want to tell her how I feel, but I'm scared she'll be shocked, and I wouldn't want anyone else to find out my feelings, like her kids. I grew up with them. We always enjoy our conversations, and I often throw her little hints. When I do, she smiles and likes that I flirt with her, but I've never told her my real feelings. What should I do? Signed, Hiding My Feelings.
0: Dear Hiding, you have nothing to lose by telling you her real feelings, her your real feelings. If you do, at the very least, she will feel complimented. If there is a possibility that your feelings are reciprocated, well, you are both adults now. If her kids don't object once they get over the shock, you could have a happy life together. I say this with confidence because years ago, a distant cousin of mine married a contemporary of one of her sons.
1: Dear Abby, what is the proper etiquette when dining out and a hair is found in your meal? I informed the server and she apologized and gave me credit for a free drink. Others say they wouldn't have eaten the meal and would have requested a new entree. What would you have done? Signed, Harry Situation.
0: Dear Situation, a free drink is not adequate compensation for this unpleasant mistake. When you are presented with food that is inedible for any reason, the manager should be summoned immediately to comp the dish or more, as well as to offer a sincere apology. When they offer to remake the food, you are within your rights to ask for a different entree. This should allay any suspicion that the kitchen staff might simply pluck out the hair and return the contaminated dish to you.
1: Dear Abby, I have a friend in her 80s who always needs to be the center of attention. When someone is talking, not only does she interrupt the speaker, but she also distracts the ones trying to listen by dragging out pictures of her grandchildren. She often makes inappropriate sexual comments. She even brought up the subject of sex with my husband. People don't want to be around her. However, she will give the shirt off her back and go out of her way to help anyone. How can I tell her that her conversational style is off-putting without hurting her feelings? Sign, suffering in silence.
0: Dear suffering, this woman has several bad habits, so don't expect her to correct them all at once. Privately and gently, tell her you are not comfortable with her racy comments, nor is your husband. If she begins to show more restraint, be sure to express your sincere appreciation so she feels good about the effort she has made. If her bad behavior is a sudden change, it may be a sign of a medical issue. Tell her you have noticed that she hasn't seemed like herself recently and ask her if she's keeping up with her medical exams. If you are acquainted with her family, urge them to have her evaluated by her doctor. And you may contact Dear Abby at www.dearabby.com. And that brings us to the end of the Des Moines Register for today. I'm Kent Mock, and my partner at the microphone has been Patty Daniels. Earlier you heard Barb DeHeck and Christy Mershman. 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

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Today, we'll continue with our book on Wings of Eagles by Ken Follett. Colburn did not know whether there was any real chance of Paul and Bill getting into trouble here in Frankfort, but he did know the value of Simmons' elaborate precautions. Much of what Simmons had planned over the past 7 weeks had come to nothing. The attack on the first jail, the idea of snatching Paul and Bill from house arrest, the route out via Kuwait. But then, some of the contingencies for which Simmons planned had come to pass, often the most far-fetched ones. The Khazar prison had been stormed and Rashid was there. The road to Cairo, which Simmons and Colburn had carefully reconnoitered, had, in the end, been their route out. Even making Paul and Bill learn all the information on the false passports had turned out to be crucial when the men in the long black overcoat started asking questions. Colburn needed no convincing. Whatever Simmons said was okay with him. They went down to the movie house. There were three films. There were Chrono movies, and the third was Jaws 2. Bill and Taylor got Jaws 2. Paul and Colburn went in to see something about naked South Sea maidens. Paul sat staring at the screen, bored and tired. The movie was in German. Not that the dialogue appeared to count for much. What could be worse, he thought, than a bad X-rated movie? Suddenly, he heard a loud snort. He looked at Colburn. Colburn was fast asleep, snoring. When John Howell and the rest of the clean team landed at Frankfort, Simmons had everything set up for a quick turnaround. Ron Davis was at the arrival gate, waiting to pull the clean team out of line and direct them to another gate, where the Boeing 707 was parked. Ralph Bulwer was watching from a distance. As soon as he saw the first member of the clean team arrive, he would go down to the movie theater and tell Scully to round up the guys inside. Jim Schwabach was in the roped-off press area, where reporters were waiting to see the American evacuees. He was sitting next to writer Pierre Salinger, who did not know how close he was to a really good story, and pretending to read a furniture advertisement in a German newspaper. Swayback's job was to tail the clean team from one gate to the other, just to make sure no one was following them. If there was trouble, Schwayback and Davis would start a disturbance. It would not matter much if they were arrested by the Germans, for there was no reason for them to be extradited to Iran. The plan went like clockwork. There was only one hitch. Rich and Kathy Gallagher did not want to go to Dallas. They had no friends or family there. They were not sure what their future would be. They did not know whether the dog, Buffy, would be allowed to enter the USA, and they did not want to get on another plane. They said goodbye and went off to make their own arrangements. The rest of the clean team, John Howell, Bob Young, and Joe Posch, followed Ron Davis and boarded the 707. Jim Schwabach tailed them. Ralph Bulwer rounded up everyone else, and they all got on board for the flight home. Merz Stauffer in Dallas had called Frankfort Airport and ordered food for the flight. He had asked for 30 super deluxe meals, each including fish, fowl, and beef, 6 seafood trays with sauce, horseradish, and lemon, 6 hors d'oeuvre trays, 6 sandwich trays with ham and cheese, roast beef, turkey, and Swiss cheese, 6 dip trays with raw vegetables and blue cheese and vinaigrette dip, 3 cheese trays with assorted breads and crackers, 4 deluxe party trays, 4 fresh fruit trays, 4 bottles of brandy, 20 7-Ups,
and 20 ginger ales, 10 club sodas and 10 tonics, 10 quarts of orange juice, 50 cartons of milk, 4 gallons of freshly brewed coffee in thermos bottles, 100 sets of plastic cutlery consisting of knife, fork, spoon, 6 dozen paper plates in 2 sizes, 6 dozen plastic glasses, 6 dozen styrofoam cups, 2 cartons each of Kent, Marlboro, Kool, and Salem Light cigarettes, and 2 boxes of chocolates. There had been a mix-up, and the airport caterers had delivered the order double. Takeoff was delayed, an ice storm had dropped out of nowhere, and the Boeing 707 was last in the queue for de-icing. Commercial flights had priority. Bill began to worry. The airport was going to close at midnight, and they might have to get off the plane and return to the hotel. Bill did not want to spend the night in Germany. He wanted American soil beneath his feet. John Howell, Joe Posh, and Bob Young told the story of their flight from Tehran. Both Paul and Bill were chilled to hear how implacably determined Daggar had been to prevent their leaving the country. At last, the plane was de-iced, but then its number one engine would not start. Pilot John Carlin traced the problem to the start valve. Engineer Ken Lentz got off the plane and held the valve open manually while Carlin started the engine. Perot brought Rashid to the flight deck. Rashid had never flown until yesterday, and he wanted to sit with the crew. Perot said to Carlin, "Let's have a really spectacular takeoff." "You got it," said Carlin. He taxied to the runway, then took off in a very steep climb. In the passenger cabin, Gayden was laughing. He had just heard that, after 6 weeks in jail with all-male company, Paul had been forced to sit through an X-rated movie, and he thought it was funny as hell. Pearl popped a champagne cork and proposed a toast. "Here's to the men who said what they were going to do, then went out and did it." Ralph Bulwer sipped his champagne and felt a warm glow. "That's right," he thought. "We said what we were going to do, then we went out and did it." Right. He had another reason to be happy. Next one Monday was Kesia's birthday. She would be 7. Every time he had called Mary, he had said, "Get home in time for Kesia's birthday." It looked like he was going to make it. Bill began to relax at last. "Now there's nothing but a plane ride between me and America and Emily and the kids," he thought. "Now I'm safe." He had imagined himself safe before, when he reached the Hyatt in Tehran, when he crossed the border into Turkey, when he took off from Van, and when he landed in Frankfurt. He had been wrong each time. And he was wrong now. Part 3. Paul had always been crazy about airplanes, and now he took the opportunity to sit on the flight deck of the Boeing 707. As the plane flew across the north of England, he realized that pilot John Carlin, engineer Ken Lentz, and first officer Joe Fosnett were having trouble. On autopilot, the plane was drifting, first to the left and then to the right. The compass had failed, rendering the inertial navigation system erratic. "What does all that mean?" Paul asked. "It means we'll have to hand-fly this thing all the way across the Atlantic," said Carlin. "We can do it. It's kind of exhausting, that's all." A few minutes later, the plane became very cold, then very hot. Its pressurization system was failing. Carlin took the plane down low. "We can't cross the Atlantic at this height," he told Paul. "Why not?" "We don't have enough fuel. An aircraft uses much more fuel at low altitudes." "Why can't we fly high?" "Can't breathe up there. The plane has oxygen tanks, but not enough oxygen to cross the Atlantic. No plane carries that much oxygen." Carlin and his crew fiddled with the controls for a while. Then Carlin sighed and said,
Would you get Ross up here, Paul? Paul fetched Perrault. Carlin said, Mr. Perrault, I think we ought to take this thing and land it as soon as we can. He explained again why they could not cross the Atlantic with the faulty pressure system. Paul said, John, I'll be forever grateful to you if we don't have to land in Germany. Don't worry, said Carlin. We'll head for London. Heathrow. Pro went back to tell the others. Carlin called London Air Traffic Control on the radio. It was 1 a.m, and he was told Heathrow was closed. This is an emergency, he replied. They gave him permission to land. Paul could hardly believe it. An emergency landing, after all he had been through? Ken Lenz began to dump fuel to reduce the plane below its maximum landing weight. London told Carlin there was a fog over southern England, but at the moment visibility was up to half a mile at Heathrow. When Ken Lenz shut off the fuel dump valves, a red light that should have gone out stayed on. A dump chute hasn't retracted, said Lenz. I can't believe this, said Paul. He lit a cigarette. Carlin said, Paul, can I have a cigarette? Paul stared at him. You told me you quit smoking 10 years ago. Just give me a cigarette, would you? Paul gave him a cigarette and said, Now I'm really scared. Paul went back into the passenger cabin. The stewardesses had everyone busy stowing trays, bottles, and baggage, securing all loose objects in preparation for landing. Paul went into the bedroom. Simmons was lying on the bed. He had shaved in cold water, and there were bits of stickum tape all over his face. He was fast asleep. Paul left him. He said to Jay Colburn, Does Simmons know what's going on? Sure does, Colburn replied. He said he doesn't know how to fly a plane, and there's nothing he can do, so he was going to take a nap. Paul shook his head in amazement. How cool can you get? He returned to the flight deck. Carlin was as laid back as ever, his voice calm, his hand steady. But that cigarette worried Paul. A couple of minutes later, the red light went out. The dump chute had retracted. They approached Heathrow in dense cloud and began to lose height. Paul watched the altimeter. As it dropped through 600 feet, then 500, there was still nothing outside but swirling gray fog. At 300 feet, it was the same. Then, suddenly, they dropped out of the cloud, and there was a runway straight ahead, lit up like a Christmas tree. Paul breathed a sigh of relief. They touched down, and the fire engines and ambulances came screaming across the tarmac toward the plane. But it was a perfect, safe landing. Rashid had been hearing about Ross Perot for years. Perot was a multimillionaire, the founder of EDS, the business wizard, the man who sat in Dallas and moved men such as Colburn and Scully around the world like pieces on a chessboard. It had been quite an experience for Rashid to meet Mr. Perot and find he was just an ordinary-looking human being, rather short and surprisingly friendly. Rashid had walked into the hotel room in Istanbul, and this little guy with the big smile and the bent nose just stuck out his hand and said, Hi, I'm Ross Perot. And Rashid had shaken hands and said, Hi, I'm Rashid Kazemi, just as natural as it could be. Since that moment, he had felt more than ever one of the EDS team. But at Heathrow Airport, he was sharply reminded that he was not. As soon as the plane taxied to a halt, a van load of airport police, customs men, and immigration officials boarded and started asking questions. They did not like what they saw. A bunch of dirty, scruffy, smelly, unshaven men, carrying a fortune in various currencies, aboard an incredibly luxurious airplane with a Grand Cayman Islands tail number. This, they said in their British way, was highly irregular, to say the least. However, after an hour or so of questioning, they could find no evidence that the EDS men were drug smugglers, terrorists, or members of the PLO.
And as holders of U.S. passports, the Americans needed no visas or other documentation to enter Britain. They were all admitted, except for Rashid. Pearl confronted the immigration officer. "There's no reason why you should know who I am, but my name is Ross Perot, and if you would just check me out, maybe with U.S. Customs, I believe you will conclude that you can trust me. I have too much to lose by trying to smuggle an illegal immigrant into Britain. Now, I will assume personal responsibility for this young man. We will be out of England in 24 hours. In the morning, we will check with your counterparts at Gatwick Airport, and we will then go on the Braniff flight to Dallas." "I'm afraid we can't do that, sir," said the official. "This gentleman will have to stay with us until we put him on the plane." "If he stays, I stay," said Perot. Rashid was flabbergasted. Ross Perot would spend the night at the airport, or perhaps in a prison cell, rather than leave Rashid behind? It was incredible. If Pat Scully had made such an offer, or Jay Colburn, Rashid would have been grateful, but not surprised. But this was Ross Perot. The immigration officer sighed. "Do you know anyone in Great Britain who might vouch for you, sir?" Perot racked his brains. "Who do I know in Britain?" he thought. "I don't think... No, wait a minute." Of course, one of Britain's great heroes had stayed with the Perots in Dallas a couple of times. Perot and Margot had been guests at his home in England, a place called Broadlands. "I know Earl Mountbatten of Burma," he said. "I'll just have a word with my supervisor," said the officer, and he got off the plane. He was away a long time. Perot said to Scully, "As soon as we get out of here, your job is to get us all first-class seats on that Braniff flight to Dallas in the morning." "Yes, sir," said Scully. The immigration officer came back. "I can give you 24 hours, he said to Rashid. Rashid looked at Perot. "Oh, boy," he thought. "What a guy to work for." They checked into the Post House Motel near the airport, and Perot called Merv Stauffer in Dallas. "Merv, we have one person here with an Iranian passport and no U.S. visa. You know who I'm talking about?" "Yes, sir. He has saved American lives, and I won't have him hassled when we get to the States." "Yes, sir." "Call Harry McKillop. Have him fix it." "Yes, sir." Scully woke them all up at 6 a.m. He had to drag Colburn out of bed. Colburn was still suffering the after effects of Simmons's stay awake pills. Ill-tempered and exhausted, he did not care whether he caught the plane or not. Scully had organized a bus to take them to Gatwick Airport, a good two-hour journey from Heathrow. As they went out, Keen Taylor, who was struggling with a plastic bin containing some of the dozens of bottles of liquor and cartons of cigarettes he had brought at Istanbul Airport, said, "Hey, do any of you guys want to help me carry this stuff?" Nobody said anything. They all got on the bus. "Screw you then," said Taylor, and he gave the whole lot to the hotel doorman. On the way to Gatwick, they heard over the bus radio that China had invaded North Vietnam. Someone said, "That'll be our next assignment." "Sure," said Simmons. "We could be dropped between the two armies. No matter which way they fired, we'd be right." At the airport, walking behind his men, Perot noticed other people backing away, giving them room. And he suddenly realized how terrible they all looked. Most of them had not had a good wash or shave for days, and they were dressed in a weird assortment of ill-fitting and very dirty clothes. They probably smelled bad, too. Perot asked for Braniff's passenger service officer. Braniff was a Dallas airline, and Perot had flown with them to London several times, so most of the staff knew him. He asked the officer, "Can I rent the whole of the lounge upstairs in the 747 for my party?"
The officer was staring at the men. Perrault knew what he was thinking. Mr. Perrault's party usually consisted of a few quiet, well-dressed businessmen, and now he was with what looked like a crowd of garage mechanics who had been working on a particularly filthy engine. The officer said, we can't rent you the lounge because of international airline regulations, sir, but I believe if your companions go up into the lounge, the rest of our passengers won't disturb you too much. Perrault saw what he meant. As Perrault boarded, he said to a stewardess, I want these men to have anything they want on this plane. Perrault passed on, and the stewardess turned to her colleague, wide-eyed. Who the hell is he? Her colleague told her. The movie was Saturday Night Fever, but the projector would not work. Boulware was disappointed. He had seen the movie before, and he had been looking forward to seeing it again. Instead, he sat and chewed the fat with Paul. Most of the others went up to the lounge. Once again, Simmons and Colburn stretched out and went to sleep. Halfway across the Atlantic, Keene Taylor, who for the last few weeks had been carrying around anything up to $250,000 in cash and handing it out by the fistful, suddenly took it into his head to have an accounting. He spread a blanket on the floor of the lounge and started collecting money. One by one, the other members of the team came up, fished wads of banknotes out of their pockets, their boots, their hats, and their shirt sleeves, and threw the money on the floor. One or two other first-class passengers had come up to the lounge, despite the unsavory appearance of Mr. Perrault's party. But now, when the smelly, villainous-looking crew, with their beards and knit caps and dirty boots and go-to-hell coats, spread out several $100,000 on the floor and started counting it, the other passengers vanished. A few minutes later, a stewardess came up to the lounge and approached Perrault. Some of the passengers are asking whether we should inform the police about your party, she said. Would you come down and reassure them? I'd be glad to. Perrault went down to the first-class cabin and introduced himself to the passengers in the forward seats. Some of them have heard of him. He began to tell them what had happened to Paul and Bill. As he talked, other passengers came up to listen. The cabin crew stopped work and stood nearby. Then some of the crew from the economy cabin came along. Soon, there was a whole crowd. It began to dawn on Perrault that this was a story the world would want to hear. Upstairs, the team were playing one last trick on Keene Taylor. While collecting the money, Taylor had dropped three bundles of $10,000 each, and Bill had slipped them into his own pocket. The accounting came out wrong, of course. They all sat around on the floor, Indian fashion, suppressing their laughter, while Taylor counted it all again. How can I be $30,000 out? Taylor said angrily. Damn it, this is all I've got. Maybe I'm not thinking clearly. What the hell is the matter with me? At that point, Bill came up from downstairs and said, What's the problem, Keene? God, we're $30,000 short, and I don't know what I did with all the rest of the money. Bill took the three stacks out of his pocket and said, Is this what you're looking for? They all laughed uproariously. Give me that, Taylor said angrily. Damn it, Gaylord, I wish I'd left you in jail. They laughed, all the more. Part 4. The plane came down toward Dallas. Ross Perrault sat next to Rashid and told him the names of the places they were passing over. Rashid looked out the window at the flat brown land and the big wide roads that went straight for miles and miles. America. Joe Posh had a good feeling. He had felt this way as captain of a rugby club in Minnesota at the end of a long match when his side had won. The same feeling had come to him when he had returned from Vietnam. He had been part of a good team. He had survived. He had learned a lot. He had grown.
Now all he wanted to make him perfectly happy was some clean underwear. Ron Davis was sitting next to Jay Colburn. "Hey, Jay, what do we do for a living now?" Colburn smiled. "I don't know." It would be strange, Davis thought, to sit behind a desk again. He was not sure he liked the idea. He suddenly remembered that Marva was now 3 months pregnant. It would be starting to show. He wondered how he would look, how she would look with a bulging tummy. "I know what I need," he thought. "I need a Coke, in the can, from a machine in a gas station, and Kentucky Fried Chicken." Pat Scully was thinking, "No more orange calves." Scully was sitting next to Jim Schwabach. They were together again, the short but deadly duo, having fired not a single shot at anyone during the whole adventure. They had been talking about what EDS could learn from the rescue. The company had projects in other Middle Eastern countries and was pushing into the Far East. Should there perhaps be a permanent rescue team, a group of troubleshooters trained and fit and armed and willing to do covert operations in faraway countries? No, they decided. This had been a unique situation. Scully realized he did not want to spend any more time in primitive countries. In Tehran, he had hated the morning trial of squeezing into an orange cab with two or three grumpy people, Persian music blaring from the car radio, and the inevitable quarrel with the driver over the fare. "Wherever I work next," he thought, "whatever I do, I'm going to ride to the office by myself in my own car, a big, fat American automobile with air conditioning and soft music. And when I go to the bathroom, instead of squatting over a hole in the damn floor, there will be a clean, white, American toilet." As the plane touched down, Perot said to him, "Pat, you'll be last out. I want you to make sure everyone gets through the formalities and deal with any problems." "Sure," he said. The plane taxied to a halt. The door was opened, and a woman came aboard. "Where is the man?" she said. "Here," said Perot, pointing to Rashid. Rashid was first off the plane. Perot thought, "Merv Stauffer has all that taken care of." The others disembarked and went through customs. On the other side, the first person Colburn saw was stocky, bespectacled Merv Stauffer, grinning from ear to ear. Colburn put his arms around Stauffer and hugged him. Stauffer reached into his pocket and pulled out Colburn's wedding ring. Colburn was touched. He had left the ring with Stauffer for safekeeping. Since then, Stauffer had been the linchpin of the whole operation, sitting in Dallas with the phone to his ear, making everything happen. Colburn had talked to him almost every day, relaying Simmons's orders and demands, receiving information and advice. He knew better than anyone how important Stauffer had been, how they had all just relied on him to do whatever had to be done. Yet with all that happening, Stauffer had remembered the wedding band. Colburn slipped it on. He had done a lot of hard thinking about his marriage during the empty hours in Tehran, but now all that went out of his mind, and he looked forward to seeing Liz. Merv told him to walk out of the airport and get on a bus that was waiting outside. Colburn followed directions. On the bus, he saw Margot Perot. He smiled and shook hands. Then, suddenly, the air was filled with screams of joy, and four wildly excited children threw themselves at him. Kim, Christy, Scott, and Kelly. Colburn laughed out loud and tried to hug them all at the same time. Liz was standing behind the kids. Gently, Colburn disentangled himself, his eyes filled with tears. He put his arms around his wife, and he could not speak. We'll pause here to remind you are listening to Iowa Salute on IRIS, the Iowa Radio Reading Information Service.
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All material heard on IRIS is intended solely for the use of Iowans with print disabilities. And now back to On Wings of Eagles by Ken Follett. When Keen Taylor got on the bus, his wife did not recognize him. Her normally elegant husband was wearing a filthy orange ski jacket and a knitted cap. He had not shaved for a week, and he had lost 15 pounds. He stood in front of her for several seconds until Liz Colburn said, "Mary, aren't you going to say hello to Keen?" Then his children, Mike and Don, grabbed him. Today was Taylor's birthday. He was 41. It was the happiest birthday of his life. John Howell saw his wife, Angela, sitting at the front of the bus, behind the driver, with Michael, 11 months, on her lap. The baby was wearing blue jeans and a striped rugby shirt. Howell picked him up and said, "Hi, Michael. Do you remember your daddy?" He sat next to Angie and put his arms around her. It was kind of awkward on the bus seat, and Howell was normally too shy for public displays of affection. But he kept right on hugging her because it felt so good. Ralph Boulware was met by Mary and the girls, Stacy and Kesia. He picked up Kesia up and said, "Happy birthday." Everything was as it should be, he thought as he embraced them. He had done what he was supposed to do, and the family was here where they were supposed to be. He felt as though he had proved something, if only to himself. All those years in the Air Force, tinkering with instrumentation or sitting in a plane, watching bombs drop, he had never felt his courage was being tested. His relations had medals for ground fighting, but he had always had the uncomfortable feeling that he had an easy role, like the guy in the war movies who slops out the food at breakfast time before the real soldiers go off to fight. He had always wondered whether he had the right stuff. Now he thought about Turkey and getting stuck in Adana and driving through the blizzard in that damn 64 Chevy and changing the wheel in Blood Alley with the sons of Mr. Fisher's cousin. And he thought about Perot's toast to the men who said what they were going to do, then went out and did it. And he knew the answer. Oh, yes, he had the right stuff. Paul's daughters, Karen and Anne-Marie, were wearing matching plaid skirts. Anne-Marie, the littlest, got to him first, and he swept her up in his arms and squeezed her tight. Karen was too big to be picked up, but he hugged her just as hard. Behind them was Ruthie, his biggest little girl, all dressed in shades of honey and cream. He kissed her, long and hard, then looked at her, smiling. He could not have stopped smiling if he had wanted to. He felt very mellow inside. It was the best feeling he had ever known. Emily was looking at Bill as if she did not believe he was really there. "Gosh," she said lamely, "it's good to see you again, sweetie." The bus went rather quiet as he kissed her. Rachel Schwabach began to cry. Bill kissed the girls, Vicky, Jackie, and Jenny. Then he looked at his son, Chris. Chris was very grown up in a blue suit he had been given for Christmas. Bill had seen that suit before. He remembered the photograph of Chris standing in front of the Christmas tree in his new suit. That photograph had been above Bill's bunk in a prison cell long ago and far away. Emily kept touching him to make sure he was really there. "You look marvelous," she said. Bill knew he looked absolutely terrible. He said, "I love you." Ross Perot got on the bus and said, "Is everybody here?" "Not my dad," said a plaintive small voice. It was Sean Scully. "Don't worry," said Perot. "He'll be right out. He's our straight man." Pat Scully had been stopped by the customs agent and asked to open his suitcase. He was carrying all the money, and, of course, the agent had seen it. Several more agents were summoned,
and Scully was taken into an office to be interrogated. The agent got out some forms. Scully began to explain, but they did not want to listen. They only wanted to fill out the form. Is the money yours? No, it belongs to EDS. Did you have it when you left the States? Most of it. When and how did you leave the States? A week ago, on a private 707. Where did you go? To Istanbul, then to the Iranian border. Another man came into the office and said, Are you Mr. Scully? Yes. I'm terribly sorry you've been troubled like this. Mr. Perot is waiting for you outside. He turned to the agents. You can tear up those forms. Scully smiled and left. He was not in the Middle East anymore. This was Dallas, where Perot was Perot. Scully got on the bus and saw Mary, Sean, and Jennifer. He hugged and kissed them all. Then said, What's happening? There's a little reception for you, said Mary. The bus started to move, but it did not go far. It stopped again a few yards away at a different gate, and they were all ushered back into the airport and led to a door marked Concord Room. As they walked in, 1,000 people rose to their feet, cheering and clapping. Someone had put up a huge banner reading, John Howell, Number One Daddy. Jay Colburn was overwhelmed by the size of the crowd and their reaction. What a good idea the buses had been to give the men a chance to greet their families in private before coming in here. Who had arranged that? Stauffer, of course. As he walked through the room toward the front, people in the crowd reached over to shake his hand, saying, Good to see you. Welcome back. He smiled and shook hands. There was David Binney. There was Dick Morrison. The faces blurred, and the words melted into one big warm hello. When Paul and Bill walked in with their wives and children, the cheering rose to a roar. Ross Perot, standing at the front, felt tears come to his eyes. He was more tired than he had ever been in his life, but immensely satisfied. He thought of all the luck and all the coincidences that had made the rescue possible. The fact that he knew Simmons, that Simmons had been willing to go, that EDS had hired Vietnam veterans, that they had been willing to go, that the Seventh Floor knew how to get things achieved around the world because of their experience with the POW campaign, that TJ had been able to rent a plane, that the mob had stormed the Gazar prison. And he thought of all the things that might have gone wrong. He recalled the proverb, success has 1,000 fathers, but failure is an orphan. In a few minutes, he would stand up and tell these people a little of what had happened and how Paul and Bill were brought home. But it would be hard to put into words the risks that had been taken, the awful cost if the thing had gone badly and ended in the criminal courts or worse. He remembered the day he left Tehran and how he had superstitiously thought of his luck as sand running through an hourglass. Suddenly, he saw the hourglass again, and all the sand had run out. He grinned to himself, picked up the imaginary glass, and turned it upside down. Simmons bent down and spoke into Perot's ear. Remember you offered to pay me? Perot would never forget it. When Simmons gives you that icy look, you froze. I sure do. See this, said Simmons, inclining his head. Paul was walking toward them, carrying Anne-Marie in his arms. Through the crowd of cheering friends, I see it, said Perot. Simmons said, I just got paid. He drew on his cigar. At last the room quieted down, and Perot began to speak. He called Rashid over and put his arm around the young man's shoulders. I want you to meet a key member of the rescue team, he said to the crowd. As Colonel Simmons said, Rashid only weighs 140 pounds.
but he has 500 pounds of courage." They all laughed and clapped again. Rashid looked around. Many times, he had thought about going to America, but in his wildest dreams he had never imagined that his welcome would be like this. Perot began to tell the story. Listening, Paul felt oddly humble. He was not a hero. The others were the heroes. He was privileged. He belonged with just about the finest bunch of people in the whole world. Bill looked around the crowd and saw Ron Sperberg, a good friend and a colleague for years. Sperberg was wearing a great big cowboy hat. "We're back in Texas," Bill thought. "This is the heartland of the USA, the safest place in the world. They can't reach us here. This time, the nightmare is really over. We're back. We're safe. We're home." That is the end of this book, but it concludes with a short epilogue about some of what happened with the employees that were rescued and Colonel Simmons after the rescue. So I will read this. It's only about a page and a half. Jay and Liz Colburn were divorced. Christy, the second daughter, the emotional one, chose to live with her father. Colburn was made manager of human resources for EDS Federal. In September 1982, he and Ross Perot Jr. became the first men to fly around the world in a helicopter. The aircraft they used is now in the National Air and Space Museum in Washington, D.C. It is called Spirit of Texas. Paul became comptroller of EDS, and Bill became Medicaid marketing director in the health care division. Joe Posch, Bob Scully, Jim Schwabach, Ron Davis, and Rashid all continue to work for EDS in various parts of the world. Davis's wife, Marva, gave birth to a boy, Benjamin, on July 18, 1979. Keene Taylor was made country manager of EDS in the Netherlands, where he was joined by Glenn Jackson. Gayden continued to be head of EDS World and therefore Taylor's boss. John Howell was made a full partner in Tom Luce's law firm, Hughes and Hill. Angela Howell had another baby, Sarah, on July 19, 1980. Rich Gallagher left EDS on July 1, 1979. An Easterner, he had never quite felt one of the boys at EDS. Lloyd Briggs and Paul Boca, two more Easterners, left around the same time. Ralph Boer also parted company with EDS. Lulu May Perot, Ross Perot's mother, died on April 3, 1979. Ross Perot Jr. graduated from college and went to work for his father in the fall of 1981. A year later, Nancy Perot did the same. Perot himself just went on making more and more money. His real estate appreciated. His oil company found wells, and EDS won more and bigger contracts. EDS shares, priced around $18 apiece when Paul and Bill were arrested, were now worth six times that 4 years later. Colonel Simmons died on May 21, 1979, after a series of heart attacks. In the last few weeks of his life, his constant companion was Anita Melton, the zany stewardess from the Boeing 707. They had an odd, tragic relationship. They never became lovers in the physical sense, but they were in love. They lived together in the guest cottage at Perot's Dallas house. She taught him to cook, and he started her jogging, timing her with a stopwatch. They held hands a lot. After Simmons died, his son Harry and Harry's wife, Sean, had a baby boy. They named him Arthur Simmons, Jr. On November 4, 1979, the U.S. Embassy in Tehran was once again overrun by militant Iranians. This time, they took hostages. 52 Americans were held prisoner for more than a year.
A rescue mission mounted by President Carter came to an ignoramus end in the deserts of central Iran. But then, Carter did not have the help of Bull Simmons. And that is the end of this book by Ken Follett on Wings of Eagles. I hope you enjoyed this fascinating story, and we'll start another book in our next reading. To conclude this reading of Iowa Salute, we'll begin a new book entitled Ghosts of War by Ryan Smithson. It is a true story about a soldier's time in the Iraq War. Part 1, Red Phase. Chapter 1, Stuck in the Fence. East Greenbush, New York, is a suburb of Albany, middle class and about as average as it gets. The work was steady, the incomes were suitable, and the kids at Columbia High School were wannabes. They wanted to be rich. They wanted to be hot. They wanted to be tough. They wanted to be too cool for the kids who wanted to be rich, hot, and tough. Picture me, the average teenage boy, blonde hair and blue eyes, smaller than average build, and I'll admit, a little dorky. I sat in the third period lunch with friends wearing my brand new Aristotle t-shirt and backward hat, wanting to be self-confident. The smells of greasy school lunches filled the air. We were at one of the identical fold-out tables. We were talking, but my thoughts were on my girlfriend, Heather. She was a senior this year and would finally be done. I was a junior and had two more years to go. What a drag. I had turned 16 less than a month ago.

Columbia doing all the independent and wild things that teenagers did. What a joke. High school was so typical and predictable. Everyone here was so occupied with discovering the definition of cool. To some, cool was Abercrombie and popped collars. Some thought cool was playing sports. Some thought cool was drinking before the homecoming dance. Another swore that cool was not trying to be cool. Nonconformists with black nail polish, leather boots, and oversized safety pins in their ears. Our free expression was in so many ways just a restriction of our own identities, all of us trying to be something we weren't. Even the nonconformists were conforming. High school, I guessed, was just a chapter, something standing in the way of real freedom. High school didn't even seem real. It seemed so fake. A friend of mine came into the cafeteria and sat down next to me. "You here?" he asked us. "What?" "A plane crashed into the World Trade Center." "That sucks," I said. The conversation picked back up and we talked about sex or drugs or something equally as interesting. It wasn't that we didn't care about the Trade Center. We shook it off as an accident. We assumed some drunk or stupid pilot had misjudged, clipped a wing or something. And we shook it off. Shit happens. The bell rang and the hallways exploded with raucous, horny teenagers. I visited Heather in the hallway, walked her to a class, and went to fourth period, trigonometry. My math teacher, being pretty obsessive compulsive, said that we weren't going to watch CNN all period. We were going to learn trig. She mentioned something about the crash, but quickly moved on to the isosceles triangle. None of us realized the magnitude of it all yet. Otherwise, we would have watched CNN all period. It wasn't until fifth period, American history, that I understood what happened. During math class, the second plane had crashed, and I walked into history to see a TV show, the now infamous news footage, two enormous twin towers that smoked from their tops, one plume a bit higher than the other. I walked to my seat and sat down, eyes never leaving the television. I took off my hat, but I didn't open my notebook. I didn't take out my pencil or assume the slumped note-taking position. I knew we weren't going to be taking notes in American history class that day. The class was abnormally silent. It was high school, and things were usually done in a loud, disrespectful manner. Our teacher, Mr. Barrett, motioned to the television and said something I'll never forget. "You guys are living history." I never thought of myself as living history before 9/11. History of this was something that had already happened, something I studied in school. It came out of a textbook. It was hearsay, not real enough to count. My mind tried to tell me I was watching a movie. It was on TV, after all, and everyone knows you can't believe everything you see on TV. We watched in horror as the first tower collapsed into itself, like it was being demolished. This was real, terrifyingly real, the sort of real that makes you lose hope, the atypical, unpredictable kind of real that you never see coming. That night I called Heather and we talked for a long time about how shocking the attacks were. "This is probably how people felt after Pearl Harbor," said Heather. "Probably," I said. "Makes you realize some things." "Like how crazy the world can be," she said. "It's scary. This is going to cause a war." "I know." The next day at school, Heather told me she'd had a dream we were attacked. "Right in Albany," she said. "You could see the city exploding from Denny's, where we worked." Since then, once in a while, she had these dreams. They were always different scenarios related to terrorism, but we were always together. "They feel like the world is ending," she said about the dreams. But contrary to her dreams, life went on. Wrestling season started and was filled with all the hard work, sweat, and pain of my first two seasons. One on nights and weekends,

continued working at Denny's as a dishwasher, and Heather worked as a server. Heather and I broke up, dated other people, and got back together. Then we broke up again, dated more people, and took a final vow to give it one more shot. As the fall approached, I dreaded going back to school. Not only did I have to finish a whole other year of high school, but senior year inevitably meant making all the decisions about the future. For me, the future was a complete paradox. On one hand, colleges were virtually throwing themselves at me through my mailbox, and teachers were pushing that you know what you want to do for the rest of your life attitude. Yet, on the other hand, I wanted to stay a kid. Parents and teachers were so intimidating when they talked about the real world and taxes and mortgages and bills and insurance. With freedom comes responsibility, and I wasn't sure if I was ready for all that. Teens want to know what they should do for the rest of their lives, but how can people with no life experience outside of their crappy after-school jobs and awkward hormone-induced dating life know what they're supposed to do in adulthood? I didn't have any kind of plan. I longed for a purpose. The more I agonized, the more I realized that what I'd watched in history class a year before was my purpose. I thought about joining the military the moment I saw the towers fall, but I was too young. The military wouldn't take you unless you were 17. So after waiting a year, thinking it over, and feeling the increasing pressure of finding a purpose in life, I started talking to recruiters. My family and friends were apprehensive when I told them I planned on enlisting in the service, my mother especially. She wanted me to go to college. She wanted me to pursue writing. "I have to do this," I told her. I'd heard all about September 11th. I watched it happen on television. I heard the theories and discussions about foreign policy that were way over my head. I'd bowed my head during tributes and moments of silence. I knew all about 9/11, but I felt it was my generation's responsibility to do something about it. One night, I invited my Army recruiter to the house before dinner. I told him my situation, the reasons I wanted to join. My mom and dad stood off to the side as the recruiter recommended the reserves. "It's 1 week in a month and 2 weeks a year," he said. "You can still go to college. You can still have a job outside the military. And they'll only deploy you if they need you." Keep in mind that this was only the fall of 2002. The war hadn't started yet. I discussed everything with my parents. "If you're really going to do this, I think you should join the reserves," my mother said immediately. "I figured," I said. "Do whatever you think is right, Ryan," my father said. "Yeah," I said. "The reserves probably is the best option," he added. "You will get to go to college. Plus, what if you end up hating the military? If you go full-time, there'll be no escape." "That's true," I said. There was a pause. My dad repeated, "Do whatever you think is right." And that'll do it for this edition of Iowa Salute. You've been listening to Ghosts of War by Ray Smithson on IRIS, the Iowa Radio Reading Information Service. 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And thank you for sharing your time with IRIS.

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0: This program is intended for a print-impaired audience and is brought to you by Mind's Eye.
1: Hello. Thank you for joining Mind's Eye. This is Terry with Consumer News. And today we're continuing with the October edition of Consumer Reports magazine. 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There are a lot of different options, and I think sometimes patients can feel overwhelmed, says Franklin Bowie, OD, assistant clinical professor at the State University of New York College of Optometry in New York City. It can sometimes feel like you're going to a car dealership. Costs can vary widely from place to place. In a 2022 survey of 11,450 Consumer Reports members who purchased new glasses in the previous 2 years, people paid a median of $205 after insurance or $224 out of pocket. But the median price at independent optical shops was $346 after insurance or $511 out of pocket. Members who shopped at two of our top-rated stores, Costco and Warby Parker, paid a median of $160 and $190 after insurance, respectively. 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We also asked a variety of experts about the best ways to buy new glasses and how to avoid potential pitfalls. 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The most common reason members gave for choosing a retailer? It's the place where they had their eye exam. There are plenty of advantages to getting your glasses from a physical store. A major one, according to Mika Moy, OD, a clinical professor at the Herbert Wertheim School of Optometry and Vision Science at UC Berkeley in California, is the ability to try on the glasses and have an expert tell you, based on your prescription, the pros and cons of those glasses on your face. If you have a strong prescription, which may require thicker lenses, for example, some very large frames might not be ideal because big, thick lenses may make your glasses feel too heavy. In person, opticians who have expertise in fitting glasses can also perform specific measurements to get you a better fit. A variety of facial measurements helps opticians make sure that when we insert the lenses into the frame, the lenses are aligned appropriately with the patient's pupils, says Molly Drenan, a licensed optician and program manager for the Optical Technology Program at Cuyahoga Community College in Ohio. 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Pros and cons of purchasing online. For some people, shopping for eyeglasses online may offer a few distinct advantages. CR members who used online stores reported convenience as an important reason for going that route. And then there's cost, which is probably a key draw for online shoppers. In our ratings, prominent online retailers such as iBuyDirect, Warby Parker, and Zenni Optical received high marks from our members when it came to price. At Zenni Optical, members reported paying a median of just $87 after insurance. In addition, research suggests that the quality of glasses from online retailers has markedly improved. In one 2021 study, just 10% of glasses ordered online failed to meet industry standards for factors like prescription quality and impact resistance. A similar study from 2011 found that rate to be about 45%. Little data is available on how often glasses from physical stores need to be remade, but a few experts said optometrists can switch lens labs if they notice frequent mistakes. Still, online shopping has plenty of drawbacks. One major issue is that you won't have an in-person optician measuring and checking to make sure the glasses you want will be a good fit for your face and your prescription. That's probably fine for consumers who need single-vision lenses with milder levels of correction, according to a number of experts we spoke with. But the stronger and more complicated your prescription is, if you need multifocal or progressive lenses, or astigmatism correction, for example, the more you should lean towards buying in person. Classifications vary, but the American Academy of Ophthalmology considers that severe nearsightedness to be a prescription of minus 6 or worse, and severe farsightedness to be a prescription of 5.25 or higher. That's in part because the stronger your prescription, the more precisely your glasses need to be aligned with your pupils, says Neil Pence, OD, Associate Dean for Clinical and Patient Care Services at the Indiana University School of Optometry in Bloomington. Misalignment can lead to headaches and other issues. Progressive lenses, in particular, are generally more complicated and require more care and expertise in fitting them, says Adam Gordon, OD, a professor at the School of Optometry at the University of Alabama at Birmingham. In CR survey, members who ordered progressive lenses from online sellers did not rate the quality of their glasses significantly lower than those who purchased other types of lenses online. Still, if your vision needs are more complex, use caution if you opt to shop online. All online shoppers should pay close attention to return policies, says Moy at UC Berkeley. Be sure you can get your money back if the glasses aren't working for you. If, after a week, your glasses are still uncomfortable, you should probably return them, Pence says. Pick the right features for you. Wherever you opt to shop, you'll need to make several decisions. After you settle on the frames you want, the next step is lens material. Here are some options. CR39. Apart from glass, which is no longer widely used, this is the most basic of the lens materials. It is sometimes referred to as standard plastic. CR39 lenses are inexpensive, and they are not as light or durable as pricier options. People with stronger prescriptions, which require thicker, heavier lenses, may find that glasses made of this material slide down their nose or feel heavy on their face. Polycarbonate or Trivex. Most lenses sold in the U.S. these days are made from a type of plastic called polycarbonate, says Michael Vitali, Vice President of Membership, Government Relations, and Technical Standards for the Vision Council, an industry group. Polycarbonate is more lightweight and impact-resistant than CR39, but it scratches easily, which is why most polycarbonate lenses come with scratch-resistant coating. Trivex, a newer plastic lens material, offers similar advantages to polycarbonate and also requires a scratch-resistant coating. It may result in slightly better image clarity than polycarbonate, but it tends to be more expensive. High index. High index lenses are generally thinner and lighter than polycarbonate lenses. 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High index numbers range from 1.6 to 1.74. 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Once you've picked a lens type, you'll need to choose which of the available coatings you want. Some options are useful, and others are less so. Scratch-resistant. This helps to enhance the durability of the more scratch-prone types of lenses, and is standard on glasses from a variety of retailers, including Costco Optical, Warby Parker, and Zenni Optical. Estimated cost? $16 to $40. Anti-reflective, AR. The key advantage is that lenses with anti-reflective treatment allow more light to reach your eyes, according to Dreenan at the Optical Technology Program at Cuyahoga Community College. That's especially beneficial for older people whose eyes naturally let in less light and for driving at night when the light is already low. The stronger your prescription, the more important this feature, because stronger prescriptions tend to reflect more light, Dreenan says. One downside, according to Natasha Hertz, MD, clinical spokesperson for the American Academy of Ophthalmology, is that this coating can wear off over time, which can lead to your glasses seeming permanently smudged. But most AR coatings should last for the lifetime of the prescription. Most prescriptions are valid for 1 or 2 years. Vitali says, proper lens care will also help with longevity, so use lens cleaner and a lens cloth to wipe your lenses off rather than your T-shirt or a paper towel. While basic AR coating is becoming standard on many lenses, premium anti-reflective coatings are also available. Several experts tell us these are likely to be more durable. Premium AR coatings also tend to include additional features such as smudge resistance and anti-fog coating. Estimated cost? $75 to $150. UV protection. These days, a coating that protects eyes from ultraviolet light is included with many lenses, but it's a must to add if the glasses you're buying don't have this. You can't put sunscreen on the surface of the eyes or on your eyelids, Hertz says, and it's possible to develop skin cancer in those areas. UV light can also contribute to the development of cataracts. Estimated cost, $10 to $25. Blue light blocking. A popular add-on for eyeglasses these days, this coating, which is sometimes yellow-tinted, is meant to filter out blue-colored light. It's touted to reduce eye strain from all-day computer use, enhance sleep, and even improve eye health. Some evidence suggests that blocking blue light might indeed be useful for improving sleep, because blue light affects the circadian rhythms that govern sleep. But there's insufficient evidence that this can ease eye strain or reduce the risk of eye diseases such as macular degeneration. And although adding blue blocking to your glasses isn't harmful, Berkeley's Moy says that there are other cheaper ways of achieving the same effect. For instance, you can choose the night mode on electronic devices, which filters out blue light at the source. Estimated costs are not available because this coating isn't associated with a specific medical billing code. Here's a little note, the other number that matters. Pupillary distance, PD, is the distance between the centers of your pupils, which tells lens makers where the horizontal center of the lens should be in your eyeglasses. If you're shopping in person, the optician typically measures this. But if you're shopping online, ask your eye doctor for it. It's not generally required on prescriptions. An optician at an optical shop may also measure it for a fee. If you had your PD measured once as an adult, you generally don't need to do this again. Now we have ratings. See here a look at what members told us about their experiences shopping for glasses and how satisfied they were with everything from frame selection to price. How we survey. The ratings are based on responses from 11,450 CR members in our fall 2022 survey who reported on their experiences purchasing prescription eyeglasses in the previous 24 months. We asked about features of the glasses and the shopping experience at the retailer they used. Ratings are based on CR members who might not be representative of the general U.S. population. Our overall satisfaction score is derived from ratings of the various attributes. Now we have a table of the survey results. The first provider is Costco Optical, and it has an overall satisfaction score of 80. Next is Warby Parker, overall satisfaction score of 74. Sam's Club Optical has an overall score of 73. Independent eyeglasses shop, so not specified, overall satisfaction score of 72. Private doctor's office, overall score 70. Target Optical, overall score 68. Kaiser Permanente, overall score 67. EyeBuy Direct, overall satisfaction score 65. Glasses USA, overall score 62. And Walmart Vision Center, overall score 62. And then we go down into the ones that kind of are in the not so good level. Zenni Optical, overall score 59. Pearle Vision, overall score 57. iMart Express, overall score 56. BJ's Optical, overall score 55. My Eye Doctor, overall score 55. LensCrafters, overall score 54. VisionWorks, overall score 51. And last on the list is America's Best Contacts and Eyeglasses, overall score 45. And then we have a tiny little article by the author of the overall article, How Shopping Around Got Me a Better Deal. 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And now, Consumer Reports' Guide to Hassle-Free Flying. How to pay less, wait less, and mostly stress less the next time you have to get on a plane, by Amanda Walker. Once upon a time, airline travel was exciting and exotic. Today, it's more of an endurance test. Unruly passenger incidents, defined by the Federal Aviation Administration as passengers disrupting flights with threatening or violent behavior, jumped to 5,973 in 2021, up 492% from a year earlier. Marry that with crowded planes, cramped seats, confusing rules on fees for bags and seat selection, inadequate staffing, outdated infrastructure, and high prices, and it's no wonder that flying is so trying. But there are ways to minimize the pain. Start by checking our airline ratings. Based on our 2023 survey of 17,206 JCR members and their experiences on nearly 33,000 flights, consider Hawaiian Airlines if it flies your route. Economy class passengers gave it top marks for check-in ease and on-time performance, as well as for cabin cleanliness and service. Budget carriers Spirit and Frontier got the lowest scores, especially when it came to price transparency and seat selection. JetBlue and Spirit are awaiting merger approval. Hawaiian and Alaska Airlines each earned a thumbs up from business and first class passengers. Read on for other tips to improve your next flight. 1. It all starts with the flight you book. Check prices a few months in advance. For domestic trips, Zach Griff, senior reporter at The Points Guy travel website, recommends starting to monitor prices 3 to 4 months before your departure date. To begin your search, he recommends the Google Flights website. They have an awesome price history and prediction tool. It gives you the amount your route has cost over the last couple of months, has a price graph that predicts what the prices will be for nearly a year in advance, and tells you what Google thinks is a fair price today. It will also let you set up a price alert to get emails when prices change. However, it won't include prices on Southwest flights because that airline lists fares only on its own site. Remember that the fare prices you see don't include the extra fees you may pay to check bags, get a seat upgrade, and more. You can use tools like the bags filter in Google Flights to see the cost of your flight plus fees. Book a domestic flight 1 to 2 months in advance. This is likely to get you the most choice of flying times and seat selection, Griff says. The idea that booking on a particular day of the week will guarantee the best price is a myth, says Eric Bowman, executive editor of the travel news site Travel Pulse. Because computer algorithms monitor demand and change prices almost constantly, there's no real best time to book. Instead, try to lock in a deal when the alerts you've set let you know prices have dropped, or when your research tells you the price you're seeing is a good deal. Some airlines eliminated change and cancellation fees during COVID-19, so you may also be able to get a credit if your airline dropped the fare price after you bought a ticket. Griff suggests that you call your airline if it's been longer than 24 hours since you booked and you get the price drop alert. The rules and exceptions to getting credit can be complicated, he says, but an agent can usually take care of it quickly over the phone. Fly early in the day or late at night. I always book the first flight of the day, says Benet Wilson, an aviation journalist. Indeed, Department of Transportation data shows that for the 30 largest U.S. airports, the most on-time departures typically occur between 6 and 8 a.m., then tend to fall as the day goes on. If you're a red-eye fan, in many cases the on-time departure rate improves between 11 p.m. and midnight. Find the best seats. If you book one of the cheapest fares, you might not be able to choose your seat, and Southwest doesn't assign seats. But if you have the option, note the type of plane, then consult websites such as Seat Guru or Aerolopa for details about legroom and pitch, the distance from one row to the next, in the plane. Seat Guru also has information on whether seats recline or have a misaligned window. Then it's up to you to decide whether you want to pay more to sit in a particular seat. Get lower fees. If you want to check bags, pick a seat, board early, or get Wi-Fi on board, you will have to navigate a complex field of additional fees. Discounters Frontier and Spirit make the process especially complex, which is probably the reason they received the lowest scores in our ratings for price transparency. Your best bet is to become familiar with what an airline typically charges and what fees you can avoid. As to seat fees, a recent analysis by NerdWallet found that budget brands Frontier and Spirit charged the most for seat selection, and Alaska and Hawaiian the least. Airlines that charged less than $10 on average for seat selection were Alaska, Hawaiian, JetBlue, and United. Airlines that charge $15 or more, Delta, American, Spirit, and Frontier. In addition to the info on bag fees you get from Google Flight searches, you can often find bag fees on airline websites, though this may take several clicks. American and Delta charge $30 for one checked bag, as does United if you check it in advance, versus $35 at the airport. For a flight from New York to L.A., Spirit charges $65 for a checked bag when you're booking on its site, $73 if you pay when you check in online, $89 at the airport, and $99 at the gate, though fees change depending on the specific flight. If you fly a lot on a particular airline, avoid fees by using its co-branded credit card or by qualifying for elite status. Bowman has the Delta Sky Miles card, so his first bag is free on Delta. Wilson flies Southwest when possible and has A-list preferred status. The perks? Early boarding, free Wi-Fi, and a dedicated phone line to a representative. Make connections without sweating it. A minimum connection time is the amount of transfer time considered sufficient for a passenger to make a connection between an arriving and a departing flight. These MCTs are baked into flight search results. Still, Griff advises you give yourself 2 hours between flights, especially around the holidays. Download the airline's app. You can use it to check in before you get to the airport, be alerted about delays, book another flight if yours is canceled, and track your bags, Wilson says. In addition, it will show you the connection gates and maybe a map to get there. And here's a little side article about the new airplane etiquette. To avoid flaring tempers in tight quarters, a little common courtesy can go a long way. Don't start an armrest war. The protocol, says Diane Gottsman, an etiquette expert and owner of the Protocol School of Texas, is that the person in the middle seat has access to both armrests because they're in the least comfortable seat. If they're not using them, ask whether you can use the one nearest you. Recline with care. Yes, the seat has a recline button. Your car has a steering wheel, but that doesn't mean you use it to run into other people, says Gottsman. Before you use that button, look backward, make sure it is not inconveniencing someone who might be very tall or who has mobility issues or whose tray is down. Don't recline if it's obvious you'd be inconveniencing someone and it's a short flight, she says. Plan ahead by avoiding restrictive clothing, she suggests, so even in tight quarters you'll be comfortable. Otherwise, be courteous and say, "Would you mind if I recline?" Avoid smelly and potentially dangerous food. If you bring food like tuna fish on board, don't expect everyone to welcome you with open arms, says Scotsman. Steer clear of pungent foods, as well as foods that commonly cause allergic reactions like tree nuts or peanuts. Keep sharing to a minimum. You can't be best friends with someone on a 2-hour flight, says Gottsman. I sat next to someone recently who shared way too much about their kidney disease and asked a lot of personal questions, she says. To shut that down, say, "You're going to have to excuse me. I'm going to put my earbuds in and nap." And keep your shoes on. Dress in a way that is respectful of other passengers, says Gottsman. If you would sleep in it at night, don't wear it on a plane. And wear your most comfy but closed-toes shoes. And now number 2 on hassle-free flying. Stress less at the airport. Time your arrival right. For domestic flights, plan to arrive at least 90 minutes early, says Griff of the Points Guy. If it's a busy time at the airport, midday, Thursday through Monday, or during holiday or summer travel season, 2 hours is safer. For international flights, arrive at least 2 hours before departure and 3 hours during busy times. Expedite the security process for a fee. If you're a frequent flyer, consider joining a program that cuts your time in security lines. TSA PreCheck gives you access to an expedited security line. Plus, there's no need to remove shoes, belts, light jackets, laptops, or 311 compliant liquids. It costs $78 for a 5-year membership. In June 2023, 88% of PreCheck passengers waited less than 5 minutes, according to its website. You must fly with an airline that participates in PreCheck, more than 85 do, and more than 200 airports across the country have dedicated PreCheck lanes. Clear Plus is an expedited airport security service that allows its members to verify their identity using biometrics without having to show a physical form of identification to a TSA agent. Once your identity has been verified at a Clear kiosk, you are escorted to the front of the security line. The sweet spot of zipping through airport security fast is when you use both of these services together. With a Clear membership, you can quickly verify your identity and then go to the front of the PreCheck line. A Clear membership costs $189 annually. You can add up to 3 family members for $70 each per year, though family members under age 18 can use the Clear lane without a membership when traveling with their parents. Clear is available only at about 50 domestic airports, but it can also be used at stadiums and arenas that require lining up for a security check. Several frequent flyer programs and some credit cards offer cardholders discounts on a Clear membership, including many co-branded airline cards and the Green American Express card. If you travel internationally, Global Entry includes PreCheck, and it provides expedited service through U.S. Customs and Immigration. The fee is $100 for a 5-year membership. Make waiting worthwhile. If you have time to kill in the airport, plan ahead by downloading movies or shows to watch, or podcasts to listen to, or by bringing a book or e-reader, says journalist Wilson. If it's a long layover in a larger airport, there are pay lounges you can go to. I have indulged in these, especially during long flight delays, she says. Many airlines will allow you to buy a lounge day pass, and you can do it right on their app. For example, American Admirals Club and United Club offer one-day passes at some of their locations for $59. Delta doesn't offer a one-day pass. If you travel frequently, you might want to consider a network that offers access to lounges. For example, Priority Pass provides access to more than 1,300 lounges across the world. The cost for Priority Pass's least expensive membership is $69 per year, plus $35 each time you enter a lounge. Lounge Buddy doesn't charge a membership fee. Customers can use its app to buy lounge passes at more than 300 lounges. Day passes cost $27 to $54 each, depending on the lounge. If you have a travel credit card with a hefty annual fee, it might provide lounge access. For example, the Citi AA Advantage Executive Credit Card includes access to Admirals Club for you and two guests in its $595 annual fee. If you have the Delta SkyMiles Reserve Credit Card from American Express, $550 per year, you can use Delta Sky Club, which gives you two free one-time guest passes. Also visit your airport's website to see whether there are any special amenities you might want to check out, says Griff. Chicago's O'Hare and Midway International Airports, as well as Burlington, Dallas-Fort Worth, Miami, and San Francisco International Airports, have dedicated yoga rooms. Dine like the locals. Check the websites of the airports you'll be visiting ahead of time to check out their dining options. Airports across the U.S. have been giving passengers upgraded food options. And a big part of that includes bringing popular local eateries to their terminals, Wilson says. Some of her faves, Leah's Kitchen in Louis Armstrong New Orleans International Airport for creations based on the late Leah Chase's Creole cuisine. Driftwood, Texas barbecue spot The Salt Lick has restaurants in the Austin and Dallas airports. And Chicago celebrity Chef Rick Bayless of Frontera Grill fame has several Tortas Front locations at O'Hare. But you'll probably pay a premium. Andrew Bedig, executive director of the Airport Restaurant and Retail Association, says many airport restaurants charge 10% more than the local street price. The exception is BWI Airport in Baltimore, which charges street pricing in all its restaurants. Learn the carry-on baggage basics. Your carry-on bag will need to fit the size regulations of your airline, which you can find on its site. Most airlines implement a maximum size policy of 22 by 14 by 9 inches, including wheels and handles. Some airlines may charge for a carry-on bag if you fly its least expensive class. For example, JetBlue charges basic blue customers $65 for a carry-on bag. One personal item no larger than 17 by 13 by 8 inches is free. Budget airlines have stricter carry-on policies. Allegiant allows only one 18 by 14 by 8 inch personal item. Carry-on bag fees range from $10 to $75. Frontier also allows only one free personal item of the same size restriction, and carry-on bag fees range from $57 at the time of booking to $71 close to your travel date. Wilson has flown Spirit when the same route on Southwest is too pricey, or when Southwest doesn't fly her route. To avoid fees, I take one bag that I use only for Spirit. That's the width and length of a laptop, she says. Number 3. Enjoy your airtime. Dress for comfort. Travel Pulse's Bowman suggests wearing comfortable athletic shoes. I see people running with flip-flops because they're headed to the beach, but that's not ideal if you have to get from one side of a large airport to the other to make a tight connection, he says. Wilson wears tennis shoes that slip on and off. She also suggests comfortable yoga pants or stretchy jeans, especially important in tight cabin spaces. I wear FIGS pants, which are like medical scrub pants to look professional, plus have lots of pockets for your cell phone, even my Kindle. She also suggests carrying a jacket, hoodie, or sweater that you can put on or take off to adjust the plane's temperature. Get some Z's. Wilson brings an eye mask to block light from the windows. Neck pillows and noise-canceling headphones can also help you zone out and get some sleep. Pack carry-on must-haves. Wilson brings her own snacks on every flight, like granola bars, a sandwich, or hummus and chips, or brie and crackers. If you want to brush your teeth afterwards, I like Colgate Wisps, which are like mini travel toothbrushes, Bowman says. Other things to bring include tablets or phones loaded with enough downloaded programming to keep you entertained on your flight, plus compatible noise-canceling headphones so that you don't have to rely on the airline seatback system. And, of course, don't forget your chargers. Include an empty water bottle in your carry-on that you can refill after going through security. That way you don't have to rely on those tiny drinks from the beverage cart to get you through a multi-hour flight. And pack small bottles of lotion, eye drops, or nasal spray if you're worried about dry airplane air. And then we have a little side article about 5 sticky situations and how to solve them. First, a passenger asks you to switch seats. It's okay to say no, says travel writer Ben A. Wilson, except perhaps when a parent needs to sit with a small child. In other situations, you could politely say something like, I'm terribly sorry, but I need to sleep on this flight and chose a window seat for that reason. However, if you are being asked to swap an equal seat, say an aisle seat, for one that's one row back, it's probably nice to agree. 2. You're seated near a crying baby. You have to keep in mind that the child is likely experiencing some problem, maybe ear pain or fear, Gutzman says. You can ask the flight attendant if there is a quieter seat available, but there are probably people all around you asking the same thing. This is another situation, she says, where noise-canceling headphones can come in handy. 3. You're allergic to your seatmate's dog. Once a woman behind me had taken her dog out of its case, and the animal was hitting my leg, Wilson says. Wilson explained that she was allergic, and the woman, indignantly, put the dog back in its case. I try not to drag the flight attendant into small stuff. I try to politely handle it myself, she says. 4. You're near an angry passenger. If someone is being so aggressive that you start to feel concerned or overwhelmed, then call the flight attendant, says Gottsman. Flight attendants are trained to handle aggressive passengers, and they can make decisions that you can't make on that plane, like having someone removed if necessary. 5. You're in a seat repeatedly kicked by a child. Gottsman suggests you take a breath and in a pleasant tone turn around and say, I know your toddler is young, but he is kicking my seat. Would you mind helping me with that? Wilson has an additional suggestion. I tell the parent one trick that I learned when I was traveling with my child is to take their shoes off. They don't like the kick in their socks. And now we have the ratings table. Fly right. These days, air travel is no joyride, but you can make your trip at least passably pleasant by choosing the right airline. How we test. The ratings are based on responses from 17,260 CR members who reported their experiences on nearly 33,000 commercial domestic flights in 2022. The overall satisfaction score is derived from CR members' ratings of service from airline staff, check-in ease, being informed on flight status, seat selection, pricing transparency, cabin cleanliness, and being on time. And the CR consumer experience score, not included in the table. All attributes reflect average scores on a scale from very poor to excellent. So, in the coach economy class, we have Hawaiian Airlines, which has an 81 overall satisfaction score. Alaska Airlines, 71 overall satisfaction score. Breeze Airways, 70 overall satisfaction score. Delta Airlines, a 69 overall satisfaction score. Southwest Airlines, 65 overall. Avalo Airlines, 64. JetBlue Airways, 61. And then we move down to Allegiant Airlines for 58. United Airlines, 58. American Airlines, 53. Sun Country Airlines, 51. And then Spirit Airlines, 36. And Frontier Airlines, 29. Now we move to the business first class airlines. Hawaiian Airlines has a 98 overall satisfaction score. Alaska Airlines has an 84 overall satisfaction score. Delta Airlines has an 80. United Airlines has 73. Southwest Airlines, 69. American Airlines, 69. And JetBlue Airways, 69. And speaking of travel, here's an article on Stay Connected Wherever You're Going. 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Staying connected, whether you're out for a walk in the park, relaxing in a coffee shop, or sitting on an airplane, seems like it should be easy. After all, cellular networks blanket most of the U.S., and Wi-Fi is now available everywhere from shopping malls to doctor's offices to open-air parks. But somehow, using all of these networks isn't as uncomplicated as you'd like it to be. 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We've got all the answers to your most pressing connection questions. 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This is easier to do than it used to be. The three big carriers, AT&T, T-Mobile, and Verizon, now offer comparable coverage in most parts of the U.S., and smaller carriers piggyback off the big carriers' cell tower networks. But if you regularly experience connection problems in your area, you can check out local coverage maps on your carrier's website to learn whether you're well covered. Do you need to purchase an unlimited data plan, or is a less expensive limited data plan adequate? It depends on what you use your phone for. You won't use much data if you mostly check email and read news online, for example, and talking and texting don't count towards a data limit at all. On the other hand, if you frequently stream video or music to your phone or tablet, or use your phone as a Wi-Fi hotspot to get your tablet or tablet connection to the internet, you may go over your limit and get charged extra. If that happens with any frequency, it may make sense to switch to an unlimited data plan. 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It may work better if you're streaming a video, for one thing, and Wi-Fi is usually the easiest way to get online with a laptop or tablet. 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With a laptop, you can find a list of available Wi-Fi networks by clicking on the Wi-Fi logo, which looks like arched waves radiating upward at the top of the screen for Macs and the bottom of the screen for Windows laptops. Although some Wi-Fi networks don't require a password to join, those that have a little lock icon next to them do. The password may be posted conspicuously or available on request from nearby staff. Both Android and Apple phones also easily connect to Wi-Fi. Depending on the model, you'll need to swipe down from the top of the screen or up from the bottom to reveal the Wi-Fi icon, or look under the Settings menu. People often ask which drains your battery faster, a cellular connection or Wi-Fi. According to Richard Fisco, who oversees electronics testing for Consumer Reports, the difference between the two is minor. But if you don't plan to use Wi-Fi at all while you tour a city, you can eke out some extra minutes of battery life by temporarily turning off your phone's Wi-Fi connectivity. The reason? 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Either way, swipe up or down for the icons or go to the Settings menu to turn them off. Is public Wi-Fi safe? Computer security experts used to urge consumers to be cautious when connecting to public Wi-Fi networks because there was a risk that data could be intercepted by hackers or identity thieves. That's less of an issue today, largely because of the use of HTTPS encryption, which scrambles data so hackers can't read it. The technology is now used by most websites, making it safe even to sign on into your banking app when you're using public Wi-Fi. 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And here's a side article, using a hotspot. 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If a voice call to 911 doesn't go through, try texting. In some locations, texts sometimes go through even with a weak cell signal. If you have an iPhone 14 or iPhone 14 Pro and text to 911 doesn't go through, the phone will allow you to try connecting by satellite. A nice safety feature may come to more plant phones in the future. To use it, you simply attempt to call 911, and if your iPhone determines that you're in an area with no cellular or Wi-Fi service, a prompt will appear asking if you want to text local emergency.

your device, your subscription plan, and the type of content you want to download. Instructions on how to download entertainment also vary by app. In the Netflix app, for example, there's often a downloading option right below the play button. Then we have a little side article. Never get lost again. Save a map for your drive. Ever try to call up directions on your phone only to find that you don't have cell coverage where you are? Usually your phone uses its cell connection to access maps, but can't if there's no cell tower nearby. The fix? Download the Google map you need ahead of time when you have internet access. Later, when you're out of range, your phone will use signals from GPS satellites to pinpoint your location on the map. This feature will be added to Apple Maps with the release of iOS 17 this fall and isn't currently available on Waze. Open the Google Maps app, type a location into the search bar, and follow these directions. Tap the name of the location you've searched for. Tap on the three more dots in the upper right corner. Click on Download Offline Map. And now we're going to start the October Road Report. News and expert advice to keep you ahead of the curve. Tip from the test track. What SUV drivers need to know about sharing the road with cyclists? While all drivers need to be super cautious around cyclists, SUV drivers should be even more so, according to a study from the Insurance Institute for Highway Safety. In a collision, an SUV hits a rider's body higher up, making it more likely the cyclist will be thrown to the road and seriously injured. Caution means slowing down your cyclists, always using turn signals, and giving adequate space when sharing a lane. Most SUVs have automatic emergency braking with pedestrian detection. Some AEB systems can detect cyclists, too. We have a little article, the first drive of the new Ford Escape. The Escape compact SUV has been updated for 2023 with a freshened exterior, new advanced driver assistance systems, an optional infotainment system with a large 13.2-inch screen, and a sporty-looking ST line trim. There is less vibration from the three-cylinder turbo engine, and the brakes are less grabby than before. CR's take. The Escape is an agile, pleasant-to-drive SUV. The new infotainment system is not as easy to use. We favor the hybrid for its smoother, more efficient powertrain, and also for its better reliability record. Base price range is $28,000 to $40,500. Destination charge $1,495. Price as driven $31,335. We have a little Ask Our Experts question. What happens when someone I've loaned my car to has a crash in it? In most cases, the car owner's insurance will cover a collision when another person is behind the wheel, assuming the policy has sufficient coverage limits. Car insurance follows the car, not the driver, says Loretta L. Waters, vice president at the Insurance Information Institute, who adds that it is still necessary to put regular drivers of your car, like family members, on your policy. Be aware that most insurers will increase the premium of the at-fault car drivers, car owners, after a crash, regardless of who was driving. And we have the vital statistic, 8.4%. American adults in 2022 who didn't use front seat belts. Being unbelted is risky. In 2021, about half the people killed in car crashes were not buckled in. The data is clear. Buckle up each and every time you travel by car. And then we have a recall notice. Jeep. More than 330,000 SUVs are being recalled because a rear coil spring may detach while the vehicle is in motion. If this happens, drivers might lose control of the vehicle, or the detached part could strike others and cause injuries. The recall involves 2022 to 2023 Jeep Grand Cherokee and 2021 to 2023 Grand Cherokee L SUVs. Vehicles with an optional air suspension are not included in the recall. What to do? Jeep dealerships will inspect and, if necessary, reinstall the springs for free. Call FCA at 800-853-1403. What makes cars safer right now? Today's vehicles offer far better protection from crashes than those of even a decade ago. We tell you which are among the safest and what to look for when buying a new or used model. By Keith Berry. Seat belts, airbags, anti-lock brakes.
For decades, these familiar features were the mainstay.

Days of Automotive Safety. Seatbelts alone save about 15,000 lives on American roadways each year. But an automotive safety revolution has been quietly taking place over the past decade, not only making today's cars better than older models at protecting occupants in a crash, but also at preventing one from happening in the first place. And if a collision does occur, many new vehicles can automatically call first responders for help. Today's cars are safer than those from a decade or so ago in two main ways, says Jennifer Stockberger, Director of Operations at CR's Auto Test Center. First, they include many more passive safety features, such as advanced airbags, that help to protect the vehicle's occupants and mitigate injuries if a crash occurs. They also have many more active safety features, such as automatic emergency braking, AEB, that can help drivers avoid crashes entirely. But many Americans aren't benefiting from these safety advances because they're driving older cars that don't have them. The average age of vehicles on the road has risen to 12.2 years, according to the latest available data from S&P Global Mobility, a consulting firm. And vehicles more than a decade old may not have important safety features such as backup cameras, AEB, and even electronic stability control, ESC, all technologies that have been proved to prevent crashes and reduce injuries. While holding on to an older car might make the best financial sense, there are real safety benefits to buying something newer, says Jake Fisher, CR's Senior Director of Auto Testing. Even less expensive newer cars now come standard with life-saving safety features. If you're shopping for a new or used vehicle, we'll walk you through the safety advances that you should be aware of and highlight the popular cars that excel at crash avoidance and occupant protection. We'll also show you how to make the car you already own as safe as it can be, and help you decide whether it's time to trade in an older model for something safer. CR recommended cars that excel at safety. We found 10 new vehicles priced at or under $40,000 that are at the cutting edge of safety. Each has a 2023 top safety pick rating from the Insurance Institute for Highway Safety, IIHS, an acceptable or good score in the IIHS New Side Impact Test, free or at least a 10-year free trial of automatic crash notification available on some trim levels, at least a 4 out of 5 in both CR's braking test, which measures how long it takes to stop from 60 to 0 miles per hour, and our avoidance maneuver test, which measures how fast a vehicle can safely travel while swerving to avoid an obstacle. A standard automatic emergency braking system that scores either advanced or superior in IIHS nighttime pedestrian detection testing. And there is a small note that says, the IIHS modified its moderate overlap test last year to evaluate the level of protection for rear seat passengers. Most vehicles have not yet undergone this new test. Of those that have, we have excluded vehicles that scored poor or marginal. We have also excluded vehicles that got a low score in CR's own rear seat safety evaluations, if tested. Okay, and we're running out of time, so I cannot start that list of those recommended cars, but that'll be good for next week. In the meantime, you will be glad to know that October is the best time to buy blood pressure monitors, kitchen ranges, chainsaws, carbon monoxide and smoke detectors. And that's all we have for today. This is Terry signing out from Consumer News. Thank you again for joining Mind's Eye. Have a lovely week.

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12: Mommy, I'll get it.
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0: Let's begin the Wednesday newspaper coverage on the Talking Information Center for this 9th day of September, 2026. We begin the reading of today's Wall Street Journal and say hello to George and Steve.
1: Thank you, John Shea. Welcome. It's our great pleasure to read for you this morning. We'll begin with a What's News column on the far left side of the front page of the journal. These are little appetizers for little thumbnail sketches of articles that we'll get to as we move through the paper today. Oil-sensitive stocks took a hit before recovering some ground as Brent fell off the day's high to close at $97.92 a barrel. Indexes fell with the S&P 500, Dow and NASDAQ shedding 0.6, 1.2, and 0.3%, respectively. Meta Platforms unveiled a new personal AI agent that can buy goods online, respond to emails, and complete other tasks users authorize it to do for them. Robinhood will add Crypto.com's yes or no contracts to its trading platform and take minority stakes in the digital currency exchange and its prediction markets business. GameStop reported higher profit in its latest quarter, boosted by an increase in collectible sales, and raised its full-year outlook. Verizon and Corning reached a multi-billion dollar agreement to deploy more than 80 million miles of high-density optical fiber across the U.S. over the next 5 years. The U.S. government will take minority equity stakes in D-Wave, Rigetti, and Quantinuum, I guess, is in a combined $300 million deal to underwrite their quantum computing research. AstraZeneca said its new drug for chronic obstructive pulmonary disease showed benefits across a broad patient population in late-stage clinical trials, boosting a medicine the company expects to generate multi-billion dollar sales. And finally, Boston Scientific said it won't likely meet its financial guidance due to the cyber attack that has disrupted its operations. Good morning, Steve.
2: Morning, George. Oil nears $100. Threatened stocks long run. Major indexes drop, and benchmark treasury yield is highest since 2023. This article by Jack Pitcher and Rebecca Feng. Oil soared above $99 a barrel on Tuesday before retreating, marking its highest level since July and making it increasingly difficult for investors to move on from the U.S.'s continuing war with Iran. Brent crude, the international oil benchmark, is up around 35% from this summer's lows. Oil's rebound towards the year's highs is already showing up in the domestic gasoline prices. That has hit consumer discretionary stocks sharply over the past month, as well as industrial companies which count oil as a key input cost. The expected impact on inflation has also sent Treasury yields higher, another challenge for stocks. The 10-year Treasury yield rose to 4.805% Tuesday, its highest closing level since October 2023. Yields, which rise when bond prices fall, impact borrowing costs for companies and can make it riskier assets like stocks look less attractive when they are elevated. Progress on inflation is poised to reverse if geopolitical tensions don't simmer, said Jose Torres, senior economist at Interactive Brokers. Oil-sensitive stocks took a hit Tuesday before recovering some ground as Brent fell off the day's highs to close at $97.92 a barrel. The Dow Jones Industrial Average shed 1.2%, or about 628 points, dragged down by Amgen. The biotechnology company declined 10% in its biggest one-day drop in more than 25 years after a competitor's heart disease drug failed a clinical trial, casting doubt on similar drugs under development. The S&P 500 index closed 0.6% lower. The NASDAQ composite fell 0.3%. The U.S. attacked Iranian oil tankers on Tuesday after Iran launched an attack against U.S. Navy ships on Monday, according to a U.S. official. Iran's recent attempts to hit U.S. naval assets are raising alarm that its military is using more sophisticated weapons, and could be getting assistance from China or Russia, according to the officials Kim Faustier, senior global oil and gas analyst at HSBC, said in a Tuesday note that a new base case now assumes that a U.S.-Iran understanding will emerge, but be vulnerable to repeated breakdowns. Traffic through water choke points will only improve gradually as the industry adapts to elevated risk, she said, adding that flows through the Strait of Hormuz would rise from the current 6 million barrels a day to 8 million barrels a day by year-end and 9.5 million barrels a day by mid-next year. Before the war, about 20 million barrels a day went through the waterway. This leaves the market tighter for longer than we had previously assumed, Faustia said. She raised her forecast for Brent to $90 a barrel for this year, from $80 a barrel previously. Analysts at Goldman Sachs and Bank of America also raised their Brent forecast. If skirmishes curbing oil flows continue into year-end, Brent could trade in a $95 to $120 a barrel range. Meanwhile, a broader conflict resulting in major energy infrastructure damage may spike prices as high as $150 a barrel, Bank of America analysts wrote in a Monday note. Traffic through the Strait of Hormuz has been subdued for weeks. On Monday, only 9 commodity vessels crossed the waterway and 5 so far Tuesday, according to preliminary data from Kpler. By comparison, transits averaged around 30 in late June after the U.S. and Iran signed a preliminary peace deal and nearly 100 in the 10 days before the war. The S&P 500 energy sector is up more than 40% on the year, with oil producers benefiting from higher prices. Shares of Marathon Petroleum closed at a record high, $397.77 on Tuesday. George.
1: Economic data show growth, but consumers are still glum. Market strength, low unemployment fail to lift a sour mood as costs keep rising. It's written by Justin Lahart. The U.S. added an impressive 162,000 jobs last month. The unemployment rate is low. The stock market and artificial intelligence are making people rich and boosting retirement savings. Yet surveys tell us Americans are still in a funk. Their sour mood doesn't match up with what major indicators say about how the U.S. economy is performing. That might not mean that people are lying to themselves about their experience of the economy. Instead, broad measures might be missing how much Americans' costs have risen since the pandemic and how many of them haven't kept up. People aren't wrong, University of Chicago economist Eric Hurst said. The University of Michigan's measure of consumer sentiment continues to flirt with the lowest levels in its decades-long history. In a monthly Gallup survey, 45% of people now rate the economy poor, while a combined 19% rate it as good or excellent. A New York Fed survey has similarly glum readings. The Conference Board's Index of Consumer Confidence is one of the more optimistic readings. Even that is downbeat. The economy doesn't look like it's booming, but it doesn't look all that bad either. Gross domestic product rose 2.1% over the past year. Job growth has been decent, and the unemployment rate has remained low. Inflation remains trying. Consumer prices were up 3.4% on the year in July, but is much lower than in June of 2022 when it hit 9.1%. The disconnect could reflect flaws in the surveys or in how people are assessing the economy. Some critics think a 2024 move from phone-based to online surveys by Michigan might have distorted its sentiment feelings, for example. Michigan disputes this, noting that it spent years collecting experimental data in preparation for the shift. A more partisan environment could be polluting people's feelings on the economy, or people could generally be sadder than they were before the pandemic. But moods look bleak regardless of the survey, while political independents, who shouldn't be so swayed by partisanship, are down on the economy. Even Republicans rate the economy as much worse than they did during President Trump's first term. The bigger problem could be that economic data doesn't capture everything that is shaping people's experience of the economy. Inflation is usually looked at by looking at the year-over-year change in prices, but the more salient statistic for many Americans is that consumer prices are 28% higher than just before the pandemic. Plus, inflation measures don't directly cover some things that people experience as costs, such as home prices or interest rates. Average hourly earnings figures from the Labor Department don't entirely capture what is going on with wages either. Adjusted for inflation, these are up 2.8% since the pandemic. But recent research from Hearst with economists Christina Patterson, Nella Richardson, and Liv Wang suggests that a lot of people are far short of the mark. Using data from payroll processor ADP, The Economist found that from the end of 2020 to the end of last year, 34% of workers' wages didn't keep up with inflation. The research, posted as a National Bureau of Economic Research working paper last month, hasn't yet been peer-reviewed. Moreover, for those workers whose wages didn't keep up, the effect of rising prices was far more pernicious than it would have been in a low inflation environment, where their buying power would only gradually deteriorate. See?
2: And from the front page of today's Wall Street Journal, data center tax breaks get heave-ho in states. Article by Amit Ramkumar, Richard Rubin, and Neil Mehta. More than a decade ago, Ohio lawmakers exempted tech companies from sales taxes on computer servers and other equipment needed for data centers, betting the changes worth millions of dollars would lure much-needed investment to the state. It worked, turning Ohio into one of the leading destinations for data centers. But then the artificial intelligence boom supersized the tax exemption, pushing it to more than $1.5 billion last year, more than 10 times the original state estimate. Voter outrage after news outlet Signal Ohio reported the scale of the provisions prompted Governor Mike DeWine, a Republican, to pause new applications for the sales tax exemption in May. Now, some state lawmakers, including Representative Tristan Rader, a Democrat, want to repeal the sales tax exemption and renegotiate past deals with companies like Amazon.com, Meta Platforms, and Google that secured exemptions for decades by signing contracts with the state. In several states, exemptions for tech giants have exceeded $1 billion annually. They seem to have more money than God, and they're able to build without the need for these types of incentives, said Rader, who is proposing new data center taxes and requirements that developers pay more for power and electrical infrastructure. He represents parts of Cleveland where locals have pushed back against the facilities. A similar dynamic is playing out across the country as legislators or governors in more than 10 states, including Illinois, New Jersey, and Washington State, have slammed the brakes on the tax breaks. The reversals underscore how state leaders who once welcomed the facilities powering the AI boom as an economic engine suddenly treat them like a political liability. Dozens of other states, including Texas, have proposed similar bills or steps, potentially costing the industry billions in tax benefits. That has the potential to push future projects to states such as Indiana, West Virginia, and Wyoming that have retained favorable tax regimes, industry executives and advisors said. Industry advocates are telling state officials that other taxes they pay fund local schools and police departments, and that eliminating incentives will force data centers to move. Amazon said it has invested nearly $40 billion in Ohio data centers since 2015, creating thousands of jobs, and paid almost $11 million in state property taxes and fees last year. Meta and Alphabet's Google declined to comment, as did DeWine's office. The assault on tax provisions is the latest example of the nationwide rebellion against AI due to fears about power and water consumption, a dynamic that candidates are watching ahead of November's elections. A city council member in Independence, Missouri, John Perkins, was recently voted out of office after he voted to approve billions in incentives for a data center. Our industry has been knocked on our back foot, said Steve DiBianco, CEO of NetChoice, a tech industry group that fights regulations. DiBianco said the backlash is based on misinformation, and that he has warned state officials that eliminating incentives will hurt their economies. President Trump has urged voters to welcome the facilities, despite recent polls showing Americans overwhelmingly don't want data centers near them. If you want to get rich as a state or as a town, and if you want to pay lower taxes, if you want to create tremendous wealth, if you want your house to be more valuable and everything else, you're going to want a data center, Trump, a Republican, said Friday. More than 35 states offer sales tax exemptions or similar benefits to data center developers. That sales tax treatment is crucial to financing because the computer chips and servers inside the facilities represent a chunk of the project's cost, and because that equipment gets replaced every few years. Avoiding that tax, often 6 or 7% on hundreds of millions or billions of dollars of equipment, helps determine where a data center goes, industry executives said. The exemptions are, in some respects, similar to the treatment of manufacturers' purchases on inputs to factories, which is designed to prevent cascading layers of the same tax on the same product. Many of the data center exemptions include specific job creation and investment targets. Local governments have also offered property tax abatements to attract the centers, which over time can generate revenue to fund schools and police departments. Federal tax changes have also improved the economics of the data center build-out. Last year's Republican tax law brought back immediate deductions for equipment purchases that would otherwise be depreciated. And future centers may be able to use the Opportunity Zone program, which will soon offer enhanced tax breaks for certain rural investments. A decade ago, when states like Ohio passed the tax provisions, data centers were a fraction of their current size and used for powering websites and streaming services. The state made itself unusually attractive, including its incentives. Ohio's effective tax rate on data centers was 1.2% as of the end of 2025. That was the lowest of 15 states analyzed by the quantitative economics and statistics team at accounting firm EY. California, at the other end of the scale, had an effective tax rate of 16.9%. George.
1: Trump moves to ban some Canada goods. Orders signed by the president follow Ottawa's retaliation for U.S. tariffs. It's written by Gavin Bade. President Trump on Tuesday signed orders to ban the importation of many dairy products, alcoholic beverages, and motorcycles from Canada in 3 weeks, a retaliation for Canadian tariffs that took effect earlier the same day. Trump also modified the scope of some existing 50% tariffs on Canada, removing levies on cement, road salt, and some hospital products, while imposing 50% levies on other products, including some all-terrain vehicles, boats, and cheeses. The tariff changes will take effect September 15th, according to proclamations posted on the White House website, while the trade prohibitions are set to kick in on September 29th. The overall economic impact of the trade moves would initially be small. A senior Trump administration official said the new trade prohibitions would only affect a dollar volume of trade in the single-digit billions, while the overall volume of Canadian exports affected by the tariffs, $20 billion, would be unchanged after the modifications. Even so, the effect on industries targeted by the trade prohibitions could be ruinous should they go into effect. The senior administration official said that the U.S. trade prohibitions are justified due to province-level Canadian bans on U.S. alcohol products. But Trump's team remains in contact with Canadian officials, and there could be conversations about finding a resolution in the coming days. In a post on X, formerly Twitter, Tuesday evening, Dominic LeBlanc, Canada's minister in charge of U.S.-Canada trade, said Canada is assessing the latest tariff measure with the U.S. When the U.S. is ready to engage, our government will work in good faith and constructively towards a more secure, mutually beneficial trading relationship that fully respects Canadian sovereignty, he said. The move represents the latest in a series of escalations in the months-long tariff conflict between the U.S. and Canada. Also Tuesday, Trump posted on Truth Social that he would direct the General Services Administration and U.S. Trade Representative's office to remove Canadian firms from the agency's multiple awards, so-called multiple award schedules, which connect federal, state, and local government agencies with suppliers of a variety of products. U.S. moves come as retaliation for Canada. Canada's imposing tariffs ranging from 15 to 50% on about $20 billion of U.S. goods on Tuesday morning, amounting to about 6% of U.S. exports to its northern neighbor. Steve.
2: And from the business and finance section of today's Wall Street Journal, LIV, that's L-I-V, Golf, files for bankruptcy. League lost Saudi backers this year. Star players stand as biggest creditors. Article by Andrew Beaton and Alexander Gladstone. LIV Golf, the sports upstart originally backed by Saudi Arabia, filed for bankruptcy on Tuesday, all but closing the most tumultuous period in the history of the game, 4 years after the group briefly tore it apart with an unprecedented influx of money. The league said it has between $500 million and $1 billion of liabilities, between $100 million and $500 million in assets, and is seeking to restructure financially after filing for Chapter 11 protection in New Jersey. The league has been on life support since Saudi Arabia's public investment fund, LIV's longtime backer, abruptly pulled its funding this year. Despite its deep-pocketed investors, who helped lure star players from the PGA Tour with guaranteed contracts and enormous prize funds, LIV hemorrhaged cash from the outset. After plowing over $5 billion into LIV since it teed off in 2022, the Saudis decided the Golf League was no longer a priority. And now, the golfers who bolted to LIV for its seemingly bottomless coffers have a new role. They are now LIV's biggest creditors. Two-time major champion John Rahm heads the list, according to the league's bankruptcy filing. The documents say Rahm, who joined LIV in late 2023, and said this year there were still years left on his contract, is owed $7.4 million. The top seven creditors are all players, including Bryson DeChambeau and Dustin Johnson. LIV estimates that in total there are between 1,000 and 5,000 creditors. LIV said it has entered into a restructuring support agreement with BC Partners, the British investment firm, and other potential investors to recapitalize the organization when it emerges from bankruptcy. PIF is also providing a $49.6 million loan to fund the Chapter 11 proceedings. The process gives us the structure and time to pursue a landmark transaction and begin the next chapter of LIV Golf, LIV executive Chief Executive Scott O'Neill said. We believe deeply in LIV's golf future. LIV's bankruptcy filing has been widely expected in the aftermath of PIF's about-face this spring. Since then, LIV had canceled two tournaments and allowed bills to pile up. Several vendors sued LIV this year for failing to pay them, and the company conducted mass layoffs in August. Still, LIV is angling to play on in 2027 and beyond on what it's calling LIV 2.0. O'Neill has been seeking some $300 million in outside investments to keep the league afloat. Even if LIV continues, its era of poaching elite players with giant paydays is likely over. I still have a contract with LIV 1.0 that I'm more than willing to fulfill, Rahm told the BBC earlier Tuesday. Under O'Neill's proposed new model, LIV players would become its majority owners, with equity stakes replacing the enormous checks that originally coaxed them to join. What remains unclear is whether superstars such as Rahm and DeChambeau will find that palatable or seek a path back to the PGA Tour, potentially spelling the end for LIV. As creditors, the players stand to get a fraction of what they were initially promised. The filing caps a stunning downfall for a league that sowed chaos in professional golf from its inception. Initially led by legendary Australian golfer Greg Norman, the league attracted the likes of six-time major winner Phil Mickelson, and those who joined faced blowback from the golf's establishment, including Tiger Woods. LIV's players were accused of helping Saudi Arabia whitewash its global reputation after incidents such as the killing of journalist Jamal Khashoggi. LIV always said its only mission was to grow the sport globally. Its launch instantly divided the industry. LIV and the PGA Tour sued each other, with Tour Commissioner Jay Monahan calling the rival a foreign monarchy that is spending billions of dollars in an attempt to buy the game of golf. So it was shocking when the Tour and PIF agreed to drop their litigation to work together in 2023. The pivot was so jarring that there was a Senate hearing on the matter. Yet, despite interventions from President Trump, a deal between the two sides to stitch the sport back together never materialized. And in the time since, LIV continued to face the problem that dogged the league from the outset. It failed to latch on with fans. George.
1: Ford's use of Chinese tech is criticized. It's run by Ryan Felton. Transportation Secretary Sean Duffy sharply criticized Ford Motors' business with Chinese automotive firms, saying the company's, quote, reliance on technologies of foreign adversaries isn't sustainable for America. While DOT recognizes the intense competitive pressures of the global market, the company's recent strategic decisions paint a troubling picture of a new foundational American brand actively intertwining its future with Chinese state-backed enterprises, Duffy said in a letter to Ford chief executive Jim Farley, made public on Tuesday. Duffy also called the manufacturing of Lincoln vehicles in China for the U.S. market unacceptable. While Ford said it would reshore or return to the U.S. production of those vehicles starting in 2030, Duffy said the years in between represent a multi-year window of reliance on Chinese manufacturing while depriving skilled American workers of vital manufacturing jobs. The letter marks the latest rebuke of Ford's continuing business deals with Chinese firms, which have drawn the fire of Republicans and Democrats in Congress. Ford called Duffy's letter a, quote, wrong-headed attempt to capture headlines. We produce more vehicles in the U.S., employ more hourly manufacturing workers, and export more vehicles from the U.S. than any other lawmaker, Ford said. Had Secretary Duffy reached out before issuing his letter to the press, we would have been happy to share more details about Ford's U.S. commitment. Ford and Commerce Secretary Howard Lutnick in August praised the decision to move Lincoln production out of China. Duffy called out Ford's arrangement to license technology from China's CATL for battery production in Michigan, as well as a recent joint venture with Chinese automaker Geely in Europe. Ford's plant in Spain will be used to make Geely vehicles for Europe, and the two will co-develop an SUV for overseas. Ford, like many in the U.S. industry, raised alarms about the prospect of Chinese cars entering the American market. The carmaker has thrown its support behind a bill to ban China's automakers from making or selling vehicles in this country. Still, Ford executives have said they need to prepare for that scenario, even as automakers strike deals with Chinese firms. Ford said Tuesday that the CATL arrangement is limited to licensing technology. In fact, the White House itself touted the project just last week in an official press release, Ford said. In his letter, Duffy said Farley proposed a framework to U.S. officials this year at the Detroit Auto Show to facilitate the creation of joint ventures in America with Chinese carmakers. This is the first public acknowledgement of such talks. Ford denied it proposed a joint venture framework like Duffy described. Ford and Geely held talks about extending the European tie-up to the U.S., Wall Street Journal reported. Ford later denied that such a discussion took place. At the same time, Ford held talks with China's BYD about securing batteries for future hybrid vehicles, the Wall Street Journal reported. When a company intentionally chooses to deepen operational dependencies on strategic competitors, it fails to act as a reliable partner of the American public, and this DOT require, he said. Steve.
2: Robinhood makes new foray into prediction markets. Article by Vicky G. Huang and Hannah Aaron Lang. Robinhood Markets agreed to add Crypto.com's yes or no contracts to its trading platform to take minority stakes in both the digital currency exchange and its prediction markets business. The two companies have been discussing ways to expand Robinhood's prediction markets offerings. The Wall Street Journal reported in July and reached a multi-year accord to include events contracts backed by Crypto.com's OG.com business on the brokerage app. Crypto.com also said it had spun out OG into a standalone company. The partnership with Crypto.com marks Robinhood's latest foray into event-based contracts, a market that has caught fire with individual traders despite its uncertain regulatory outlook. Last year, Robinhood partnered with Kalshi, the dominant U.S. prediction market platform, to offer a broader variety of contracts. Since then, the brokerage has pushed further into the event contract business through other partners. Rothera, a derivatives exchange Robinhood launched with Susquehanna International Group, also focuses on event contracts. We think this is the beginning of a very strategic relationship, and the prediction market events contracts are just the first product we're going to be launching together, Crypto.com Chief Executive Chris Marsalak said in an interview. The two companies have also discussed equity-linked perpetual futures, should regulators approve the product, he said. Terms of the agreement, including Robinhood's investments, weren't disclosed. Crypto.com and OG were valued at $15 billion and $5 billion, respectively, after Citadel Securities bought a stake in each in July. Crypto.com has offered prediction markets contracts through its derivatives arm since late 2024. In February, the exchange launched OG, a standalone prediction markets platform, which has grown about 20 times this year, said Marsalak. In late 2025, Crypto.com announced a partnership with President Trump's media business to introduce prediction markets directly on the social media platform Truth Social. The partnership was terminated last month, with the company citing prevailing market conditions and shifting business and stakeholder priorities. Prediction markets have become one of the hottest areas for individual traders, driving intense competition among major providers. The Robinhood partnership is going to attract more traders and institutions onto Crypto.com's prediction market platform, according to Marszalek. This is just a very natural market structure that institutions want to trade against the retail flow, he said. Crypto.com plans to look for acquisitions to fuel its growth and is preparing for an initial public offering, Marszalek said. The company hasn't decided on the timing of its IPO, he said. J.B. McKenzie, Robinhood's vice president and general manager of futures and prediction markets, said the partnership would allow the brokerage to offer better pricing and a wider variety of contracts. It also means the trading platform will be firing on all cylinders, he said. As a crucial stretch for events contracts business begins, the start of football season, followed by midterm elections later this fall. George.
1: New documents detail air quality issues after 9/11. It's written by Jennifer Kalfas. New York City officials released a trove of documents on Tuesday detailing air quality issues and what the city knew about the conditions around Ground Zero after the September 11, 2001 attacks. The records include about 170,000 pages of reports related to air quality and health issues, as well as the city's response to 9/11. The city said the disclosure of these documents follows a years-long battle led by advocacy group 9/11 Watch, which sued for their release. The pages were made public ahead of the 25th anniversary of 9/11. In the more than two decades since, more people died from related illnesses than those who were killed on that day, New York City Mayor Zoran Mamdani said. People got sick because the leaders they trusted lied and told them they were safe to breathe in toxic air, Mamdani said in a news conference. First responders and others who lived and worked around the World Trade Center site have suffered from respiratory illnesses and chronic conditions, including cancer, as a result of their exposures to toxins after the attacks. The documents expose how city officials knew the dangers of toxic chemicals in Lower Manhattan and other areas after the towers fell, despite stating that the air was safe, said Benjamin Chevat, I guess, C-H-E-V-A-T, executive director of 9/11 Health Watch. They include an October 2001 correspondence sent to the deputy mayor at the time called the Harding Memo that detailed possible lawsuits the city could face related to exposure to poor air quality and unsafe working conditions. The records include those that were stored in 68 boxes and not discovered, I probably should put that in quotes, until last year, the city said. Steve.
2: The death of software has been exaggerated. Article by Asa Fitch. Not too long ago, Salesforce and other corporate software companies were getting punished by investors, convinced that their expensive off-the-shelf products would soon be replaced with cheaper AI-concocted versions. That hasn't happened. It isn't likely to happen anytime soon, either. There was some logic behind the swoon. Shares of Salesforce, which sells software with which companies manage their sales and marketing functions, fell about 30% early this year after the release of surprisingly adept new coding tools from Anthropic and OpenAI. It was becoming clear that one of AI's early strengths was going to be software development. In a podcast last year, Jared Friedman, a managing partner at startup incubator Y Combinator, said one quarter of its current crop of companies was already generating almost all their code with AI. The SaaSocalypse, a play on the acronym for Software as a Service, became the watchword for the meltdown. While it is true that AI is disrupting corporate software, the incumbents are mounting a defense, and they have a lot more staying power than it might seem. One reason is that most software development isn't about writing code, where AI excels. It's about maintaining, updating, and improving on existing software. AI has made it easier and cheaper for companies to create new programs and features from scratch, but AI coding agents can't easily be tasked with keeping software up to date and adjusting it to new business priorities. The incumbent's deep integration with their customers' IT systems provides another bulwark against AI disruption. Most large companies have a tangle of software from different providers that they have knit together over time. To replace existing software with their own AI-generated code Companies must handle integrating it themselves, which is no easy engineering task. Most buyers of technology are not engineering organizations. They are operators, said Aaron Chardruskian, a Gartner analyst who focuses on AI. And there is a world of difference between building something versus operating something. Sheer inertia is giving software giants more time to adapt to AI's march. OpenAI chief executive Sam Altman said on a recent podcast that disruption of the software industry hadn't happened as quickly as he thought it would. A big part of the reason was that habits don't easily change, he said. Even as their shares got pummeled, software companies have been showing their financial strength. Salesforce last month reported better than projected sales and profits and raised its outlook, citing an AI tailwind. It also debuted an expanded partnership with Anthropic to integrate its Claude AI model with Salesforce's software. Initially, a plug-in will allow Salesforce users to apply Claude's reasoning capabilities to their corporate data and automate certain sales functions, the company said. For Anthropic, the deal brings Claude into the systems where much of the world's commercial activity happens, Anthropic CEO Dario Amodei said in a statement. Of course, the corporate software's resilience doesn't mean it can't be disrupted. One fear is that Anthropic and OpenAI may see corporate software as lucrative new ground for themselves, especially as they court investors in their coming IPOs with grand growth visions. Gil Loria, an analyst at D.A. Davidson, said in a recent note that corporate software might be too small for Anthropic to dip into, given that it already generates more revenue than Salesforce. Working with Salesforce may help it keep customers from embracing a bigger threat, cheaper, open-weighted models that are gaining traction in business. Against that backdrop, Salesforce stock looks like an especially good bargain. Even after its post-earnings rise, its shares are trading at only around 15 times forward earnings, well below its 10-year average of 43 times and the average of 24 times for an S&P index of software companies. AI is making the corporate software business more difficult. That is entirely different than killing it off. George.
1: Boston Scientific warns on guidance. It's written by Colin Kelleher. Boston Scientific said it likely won't meet its financial guidance due to the cyber attack that has disrupted its operations, sending shares of the medical technology company down sharply. Boston Scientific on Tuesday said it continues to make progress in restoring many of its systems that were affected by the hack, including substantial restoration of its distribution network, but that it expects to miss its sales and adjusted per share earnings guidance for the third quarter and full year. Shares of the company slid nearly 6% to $44.98. Boston Scientific last month reported unauthorized activity on some of its systems that have affected its ability to manufacture and to process and ship customer orders. The company said its major distribution centers are now processing and shipping customer orders at or above normal operating levels, and that its sterilization facilities are operational, with manufacturing resumed across both plants around the world. The company said it expects to recover some of the lost revenue as it continues to ramp operations, fulfill customer orders, and reduce remaining backlogs. Boston Scientific in late July said it was expecting sales growth of 3 to 5% in the third quarter and 5.5 to 6.5% for the full year. The company also forecast adjusted earnings of 80 to 82 cents a share for the quarter and $3.28 to $3.32 a share for the year. Analysts polled by FactSet, on average, are expecting adjusted profits of 81 cents a share for the third quarter and $3.30 a share for the year. Steve.
2: Well, we try to focus on business-related articles here in the Wall Street Journal, and this one, I think, qualifies. 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She achieved worldwide fame from inside a cave in Santorini. 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Article by Akiko Matsuda. Santorini, Greece. John Volkoff spent a half hour inside a cave here in July with his head tilted under the ceiling and the temperature rising because his 6-foot-3-inch frame was blocking the air conditioner. The Oregon resident and his family were shopping during a cruise stop, and Google Maps led them to an old storage space under this island's famous blue-domed church, Agios Nikolaos. The 43-square-foot cavern was filled with colorful leather bags made by a local artisan named Iota Zagel. It was hot, but that was definitely the highlight of the trip, said Volkov, who left with a laptop bag, a purse for his wife, and free leather keychains for his teenage daughters. I wanted to stay there all day and talk to her more. What Volkov didn't know was that he was in the presence of a global celebrity. While most retailers rely on foot traffic and display windows, Zagel has built an international following out of a rock alcove tucked down a flight of cliffside steps. Her business has been fueled by a cult following of fans who don't just buy her stuff, but also make it their mission to spread the word. When Zagel started her business in southern Santorini about a decade ago, she sold a handful of pieces a month. Her customer base now spans 34 countries, and in a good month she sells as many as 50 bags, ranging from around $100 to $700. Good with her hands from a young age, Zagel initially crafted accessories out of felt. But after a friend asked her to make a phone case, word got out and orders began flying in. She started experimenting with leather. In 2007, an editor at Blue Magazine, the in-flight magazine of Aegean Airlines, stumbled upon her workshop and featured her work. More media coverage followed, bringing new attention. She set her sights on Oahu, the island's tourist magnet. Her friends warned her about the rents, but Zagel went searching. On her first day, she spotted the cave and called the landlord, who told her it wasn't meant to be a shop. "I told her it's okay because I can make it a shop," Zagel recalled. News spread about the move. Her customers pitched her story to guidebooks and TV stations in Athens. A local TV segment triggered a wave of domestic attention, drawing new customers from all over Greece. Phil Cordell, a retired Hilton executive, first visited the cave in 2019 after a local guide led him there. What a surprise it was, because it was a dark cave, but yet it was filled with so many bright colors, Cordell recalled. The Florida resident stayed in touch with Zagel on WhatsApp through the pandemic, regularly ordering new pieces from afar. When he returned with a dozen friends in 2022, Cordell asked Zagel to craft custom leather bracelets for the group. The travel party treated the shop like a clown car. "We all fit," Cordell recalled. "I should have gotten a picture of that." The workshop is filled with finished bags alongside rolls of leather and spools of thread. In the middle, Zagel sits at a small wooden desk measuring, cutting, and hand-stitching every piece. Zagel said about 70% of her business comes from digital word of mouth, from TikTok to Google Maps to ChatGPT, along with repeat customers and referrals. Nancy Davis, a teacher in Tennessee, Googled Santorini purses while planning her 2025 trip and spotted Zagel's workshop. Once in Oahu, Davis carefully descended the steps while her companion opted to wait at the top. "I just wanted to meet her and see her store and see what she made," Davis recalled. She fell in love with a fuchsia bag and asked Zagel to sign it. Zagel, 52, commutes to Oahu from nearby Immervigli, where she rents an apartment with a home studio so she can spend every waking hour making bags. Many customers stay in touch with Zagel long after their trips. Christina Gonzalez met her in 2023 when she wandered into the store, drawn to the handmade sign and leather purses on the door. The retired government employee buys herself a purse for every birthday. Part of what keeps business booming is clientele that appears determined to make Zagel famous. "Every time I carry my bag, I'm waiting for someone to ask me about it," said Lila Faith Batts, a college student in North Carolina. Zagel said she has no plans to move out. The remote spot, she says, draws naturally curious people.
1: Novartis logs another trial setback, sending its shares sharply lower. It's run by Adria Kalatea. Novartis shares finished Tuesday's trading in Switzerland 11% lower after the drug maker said an experimental neuromuscular treatment failed a late-stage clinical trial, the latest blow to its efforts to replenish its pipeline of new medicines. The Swiss pharmaceutical group said Tuesday that the drug, called Deldesiran, didn't show a significant improvement compared with a placebo in a study for genetic neuromuscular disease myotonic dystrophy type 1. The trial measured how long it took patients with the condition to open their hand after gripping. The failure is the third trial setback for Novartis in the space of a week, and comes at a time when the company is seeking to bolster its growth prospects ahead of patent expirations for some of its top-selling medicines. Novartis said Friday that a closed closely watched cholesterol drug called pelacarsen fail to reduce the risk of severe cardiovascular events, including deaths, heart attacks, and strokes in a trial. The company also said last week that it had paused 8 trials of an experimental cell therapy for autoimmune and neurological disorders in late August after 3 patients died. The company has recently reported positive study results for a multiple sclerosis pill. Novartis has turned to deal-making to revive its pipeline, including the $12 billion acquisition of Avidia Biosciences, its biggest deal in a decade that was completed in February. Deldesiran was the most advanced drug candidate Novartis acquired from Avidity. The company is still advancing 2 other experimental drugs it added through the deal. All 3 medicines are so-called antibody, bear with me on this, oligonucleotide conjugates designed to deliver RNA therapy to muscle cells. Despite the setback, Novartis reiterated its guidance for annual sales growth to 5 to 6% over the 2025 to 2030 period. However, the trial failure means investors' concerns about the company's growth beyond 2030 will reemerge, analysis that Jefferies wrote in a note to clients. Sharp drop in Novartis shares Tuesday wiped out most of the stock's gains since the start of the year. It was the company's worst one-day percentage drop since 1987, according to FactSet data. Steve.
2: And from the Herd in the Street section of today's Wall Street Journal, does your portfolio need inflation tax break? Inflation can be taxing, literally. Say you invest $10,000 in a stock that pays no dividend. It returns 10% a year, and you sell it after 20 years. You'll have made a capital gain of $57,275. If inflation averaged 3% during that span, though, then half of your profit can be traced to that increase in prices, the difference between compounding at 7% and 10%. Why, the argument goes, should people then be expected to pay taxes on that phantom gain from which they derive no real boost to their wealth? There have been occasional calls from Congress, most recently this year, to redefine capital gains so as to index them to prices. But what sounds reasonable and fair would create wild distortions. For example, how much more yield would people then demand for owning bonds when appreciating assets like stocks are shielded? And what would governments and companies have to pay to borrow? Long-term interest rates are already near multi-decade highs worldwide. Contributing to a tax-deferred account such as a 401k, beyond snagging a company match, may no longer make sense either. Withdrawals are taxed like ordinary income, inflation included. Other Americans who have spent decades building nest eggs in those accounts would feel like chumps. So would lower-income people who have little in the way of retirement assets to begin with. Capital gains already get favorable tax treatment compared with wage income. The Tax Foundation estimated that the top fifth of taxpayers would

0: over the past five calendar years falls from 14.3% to 9.5% when adjusted for buying power. Inflation ran above the Federal Reserve's target for nearly that entire span. The preceding 10 years looks less impressive at first glance, with a headline annualized gain of just 13.8%. But investors kept much more of it with an inflation-adjusted return of 11.8%. Even before accounting for capital gains, the cruelest tax sneakily picks thrifty people's pockets with no act of Congress required. George.
1: U.S. gets stakes in quantum firms. It's written by Adriano Marchese. U.S. government is taking minority equity stakes in D-Wave Quantum, Rigetti Computing, and Quantinium with a combined $300 million CHIPS Act deal that funds the three companies to scale quantum computing research. Companies will each receive $100 million from the U.S. Department of Commerce, structured as a research and development grant under the CHIPS Act, the company said on Tuesday. As part of the grants, the Commerce Department will take a minority stake in each of the three companies as it looks to support the development of domestic semiconductor and advanced hardware supply chains. Quantinuum shares rose 1.7% to $50.47, while D-Wave shares climbed 6.6% to $17.70. Rigetti's stock advanced 4% to $15.81. Under the terms of Rigetti's agreement with the Commerce Department, the company will deploy the new funds to address technical bottlenecks in scaling superconducting quantum processors, expanding cryogenic capacity, and speeding up manufacturing at specialized manufacturing facilities. British Columbia-based D-Wave said it will use the new money to advance microelectronics research and development around prototyping of advanced semiconductor technology for quantum technology and scalable high-performance quantum hardware. For Quantinuum, the award focuses heavily on building out scalable, reliable integrated photonics engines through domestic partnerships. The company said it will partner with global foundries to fabricate next-generation ion traps and other electronics, and with Monarch Quantum to manufacture integrated lasers and optical components required for its systems. Global Foundries also finalized its deal with the U.S. government with its own $375 million agreement to expand domestic quantum manufacturing capabilities. Global Foundries said the funding is aimed at securing critical technologies necessary to build scalable quantum processing units in the U.S. I understood about every fourth word of that.
0: Yes, I'm going to buy some tomorrow.
1: Oh.
0: GE Aerospace to buy CPP for $11.75 billion, article by Colin Kelleher and Drew Fitzgerald. GE Aerospace agreed to buy metal castings provider Consolidated Precision Products for $11.75 billion, placing a large bet on the materials needed to keep its advanced engines cool. The engine maker said its purchase from private investment firms Warburg Pincus and Berkshire Partners will help the Evandale, Ohio company meet surging demand for its engines. About 60% of CPP's revenue came from commercial aerospace customers, with the remainder from defense, power, and other markets. GE Aerospace said it plans to fund the acquisition, slated to close in the second half of 2027, with $7 billion in cash on hand and the remainder in new debt, adding that the deal doesn't change its capital allocation plans. Engine makers like GE Aerospace, RTX's Pratt & Whitney, and others are struggling to keep up with growing orders for both commercial aircraft and military jets. Soaring investment in artificial intelligence infrastructure is also spurring demand for turbines to power data centers. CPP's airfoil technology helps keep engine surfaces cooler, which helps efficiency and durability. Airlines have struggled with engine wear issues in recent years that have cut into their plane's availability between shop visits. We've been working very hard with the engine suppliers to get those engines improved so they're on wing as long as the airlines have expected, Boeing Chief Executive Kelly Ortberg said in a recent interview. Cleveland-based CPP is one of four major makers of precision castings. Its purchase will help GE Aerospace build next-generation engines, shorten development cycles, and ensure its plants are ready to meet demand. Sheila Kahoglu, an analyst at investment bankers Jefferies, wrote in a note to clients. SpaceX has meanwhile started working

0: on a new factory to forge turbine parts for its own needs. But the market is hard to break into without significant capital. Once the equipment is in place, reaching mature manufacturing yields of 75% plus can take years up to decades for some advanced technology, Cahoogly wrote. George.
1: Thanks, Steve. Google Cloud joins Accenture to better integrate AI tools. It's written by Isabel Bousquet. 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The two companies have formed Accenture Gemini Enterprise Business Group, a new unit at the professional services firm aimed at helping customers deploy Google Cloud's agentic AI platform. As part of the arrangement, Alphabet's Google Cloud will help train up to 1,000 Accenture forward-deployed engineers, or FDEs, who will work with clients on-site to plan and build AI applications on the Gemini Enterprise platform. The group will also include other experts from Accenture who will help scale FDE solutions and a small group from Google Cloud's FDEs for limited engagements with top-tier customers. There's a need for experts who can go and do these things for customers, said Google Cloud Chief Executive Thomas Kurian. News Corporation, owner of the Wall Street Journal, has a commercial agreement to supply content on Google platforms. It's the latest in a series of bets made by AI companies that embedding their technologists directly inside customers' offices, a business model initially popularized by Palantir, is the best way for enterprises to achieve meaningful returns on AI investments. Clients want clear value and they're stuck, said Accenture CEO Julie Sweet. Companies today are looking for growth, investment capacity, and real impact on their bottom line, Sweet said. We promised AI can do that. And they're like, we get it, except it's not happening. Help us make it happen. Really, 4 years after the debut of ChatGPT, the return on investment on enterprise adoption continues to be hit or miss, driven in part by companies' struggles to integrate AI tools into corporate systems and customize them for specific business needs. On a deeper level, said Kurian, companies also struggle with understanding how their business processes can be redesigned with AI and how to make organizational and labor changes as a result. The new group is designed to help that, he said. Beside the formalization of this new group, Sweet said Accenture already had FDEs. The company has typically deployed one or multiple pods, as they're called, into an organization. These pods contain not only FDEs responsible for building actual solutions, but also industry, process, and data experts who both work with the company's internal IT department as well as, increasingly, with functional heads like chief financial officers. The Accenture Gemini Enterprise Business Group enters a crowded market as tech companies are under pressure to speed up adoption. I should note that Isabel Bousquet writes for Wall Street Journal Leadership Institute's CIO Journal. Thanks so much for listening. Please be sure to join us again tomorrow for another edition of the Wall Street Journal. Have a great day.
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1: Good morning, everyone, on this Wednesday, September 9th. My name is Bill Machuga, and I'll be starting off this morning's reading of the front page of the Washington Post for you. We have three articles I'll be covering. The first is Under Courts and Law. The headline, Rare Charges Against ICE Agent Highlight DOJ's Broader Retreat from Shooting Probes. This is written by Jeremy Roebuck, Sylvia Foster Frau, and Ted Hessen. The Justice Department took an unprecedented step last week, more than a year into the Trump administration's nationwide immigration enforcement crackdown, charging an officer deployed as part of that mission with a felony. But the rarity of the case filed against U.S. Immigration and Customs Enforcement Officer Christian Castro on Wednesday for allegedly lying to investigators about the shooting of a Venezuelan migrant in Minneapolis highlights what legal experts and victim advocates describe as the department's broader record under President Donald Trump of stepping back from the role it has traditionally played in high-profile shootings involving federal agents. To date, the agency has taken few visible steps to investigate the dozens of documented shootings involving Department of Homeland Security personnel, as the Trump administration has aggressively expanded its immigration enforcement across the country. More often, it has deferred leadership of those probes to offices within DHS, which oversees ICE, creating a situation in which that department is essentially policing its own. Quoting, when there's a situation where there's extreme public concern over the actions of law enforcement, it's really important that it be looked at. And if there's any question, if there was an alleged criminal investigation, then the FBI and DOJ should be involved, said Daniel Altman, a former executive director for U.S. Customs and Border Protection's Office of Professional Responsibility. Justice Department officials have repeatedly resisted calls from critics demanding they more actively probe the circumstances behind high-profile killings, including the fatal shootings in Minneapolis of U.S. citizens Alex Preti and Renee Good in January. We just don't go out and investigate every time an officer is forced to defend himself against somebody putting his life in danger, then Deputy Attorney General Todd Blanche told Fox News that month. Meanwhile, the department has charged hundreds of migrants and demonstrators protesting the crackdown with assaulting federal agents. And administration officials have been quick to label those injured or killed in confrontations with ICE agents, quote, domestic terrorists, insurrectionists, attempted killers, or worse. Many of the cases against protesters and migrants, including one against the Venezuelan man whom Castro was accused of shooting, have stumbled because of acquittals or prosecutors withdrawing the charges for lack of evidence. Justice Department officials, speaking on the condition of anonymity to discuss ongoing probes, said prosecutors continue to step in, where appropriate, to scrutinize use of force incidents involving federal personnel and will continue to follow the facts and the law. Department officials cite their case filed last week against Castro, one of hundreds of agents deployed to Minneapolis as part of the administration's surge in immigration officers to the city earlier this year, as evidence that they take action against immigration agents when warranted. In the indictment unsealed Friday, federal prosecutors said Castro misled investigators about the circumstances of a January 14th shooting in which he fired his service weapon through the door of a duplex, hitting 24-year-old Julio Cesar Sosa Celis in the leg. Castro, who also faces state charges tied to the incident, has denied the allegations. Lawyers for Sosa Celis argue that the federal case, while welcome, does not go far enough. They demand a more intensive investigation into whether Castro violated Sosa Celis's civil rights, a charge that would double the agent's maximum prison term should he be convicted at trial. Although the evidence strongly supports civil rights charges, the federal government has grossly undercharged this case, said Robin Wolpert, an attorney for Sosa Celis. One of Castro's own defense attorneys described the charge of lying to investigators as relatively minor in the broad swath of charges the federal government has in its arsenal. He made that point to argue that the charges should not have been filed against Castro at all. Quoting, "The people who killed Rene Good were not prosecuted. The people who killed Alex Preti were not prosecuted," defense lawyer David Lindenmuth said in an interview. "And yet my guy is prosecuted?" Before the Trump administration's shootings, such as those involving Good, Preti, or Sosa Celis, probably would have prompted intense scrutiny from the criminal section of the Justice Department's Civil Rights Division, several veterans of the division said. Department guidelines call for the division's criminal section to take an active role in monitoring matters of, quote, national public interest, such as those that draw an intense public outcry or involve allegations of potential constitutional violations. Typically, those investigations would be carried out in coordination with U.S. attorneys' offices and local authorities to demonstrate to the public that a thorough probe has been conducted, even if investigators ultimately determine criminal charges are not warranted. But months after her son was fatally shot in a confrontation with immigration officers in Minneapolis that sparked a national outrage, Susan Preti lamented the apparent lack of government action over his death. "No one has been held accountable. No apologies. Not a single phone call from any governmental official," she wrote in a July social media post, adding, "6 months of pain, a roller coaster of trauma over and over. Every time another death, another mention, a picture, a tribute of sorrow so deep, I wonder how to move forward." Blanche said in January that the Justice Department had opened a civil rights investigation into the circumstances of Preti's death, reversing earlier assessments from Trump officials that such a probe was unwarranted. But even as he did so, the then Deputy Attorney General sought to downplay its significance, saying he did not want to overstate what was happening. Since then, there have been few outward signs of progress. In a July letter to Blanche, obtained by the Washington Post, Stephen L. Schleicher, a lawyer for Preti's family, said that Daniel Rosen, the U.S. attorney in Minnesota, had met with the family earlier that month, but that the meeting raised more questions than answers. Schleicher later said in an interview that there has been almost no communication about the investigation from Justice Department investigators. "I don't think they're doing their job," he said. "This is the problem. What we've asked them is to be kept apprised of the case, tell us the names of the shooters, to tell us what you are going to be doing." And that is a very interesting, constant issue in these days. As we move along, I'll hit a second article here. And this one is under Americas, a different category. The headline, as Canada's tariffs take effect, Trump's trade war complicates GOP election pitch. This is written by Riley Began and Aofe Walsh. As Canada's retaliatory tariffs on about $20 billion worth of U.S. imports took effect Tuesday, the escalating trade war is putting additional political pressure on Republicans seeking to retain control of the House and Senate. President Donald Trump's threat this week to ban the sale of Canadian Bombardier jets unless they're built in the United States prompted pushback from Kansas's two Republican senators. Late Monday, Senator Jerry Moran noted that the Quebec-based aerospace giant employs more than 1,000 people at its site in Wichita, and said he'd contacted the Trump administration to, quote, make certain the president is aware of the significant contributions of Bombardier to Kansas and the importance of its presence. Kansas is a long-shot target for Senate Democrats who are hoping to unseat Moran's colleague, Senator Roger Marshall, in the November midterm elections. Marshall weighed in on Tuesday. I'm going to fight to keep Bombardier's over 1,200 Kansas jobs. I've already taken that concern inside the Oval Office, Marshall wrote on X. Michigan and Pennsylvania, competitive states, are also impacted by the trade war, adding to the challenge for Republicans fighting to return to Washington next year. Canadian tariffs went into effect on a range of products, including steel and aluminum, dairy, appliances, agricultural equipment, plastics, and electronics. Michigan, Ohio, and Pennsylvania, and other manufacturing states will face steeper costs for some iron and steel products. Pennsylvania, where Milwaukee-based Harley-Davidson operates a factory, will feel Canada's 50% tariff on motorcycles. Wisconsin will be hit with 25% tariffs on cheese exports. Maine will feel the impacts of tariffs on logging equipment. Each of these states is home to crucial House or Senate races that will help decide the balance of power in Congress next year. Democrats need to win three additional seats to retake control of the House and four seats to retake the Senate. Excuse me. Only 20% of Americans support new tariffs on Canadian imports, according to a Reuters Ipsos poll last week. Canadian Prime Minister Mark Carney ordered the tariffs last month to match those imposed by Trump dollar for dollar. He has presented himself as the voice of the world's middle powers against Trump's bullying. We're going to hit back, he has warned. Canada essentially doubled its tariffs on American steel and aluminum from 25% to 50% and imposed new levies of 15% to 50% on about 700 other products, including fish, milk, and other food, plywood, plastics, aluminum foil, appliances, agricultural equipment, motorcycles, and electronics. U.S.-Canadian relations have deteriorated dramatically during Trump's second term. Trump has threatened repeatedly to make Canada the 51st state, taunted Carney and his predecessor, Justin Trudeau, as its governor, and signed an executive order last week renaming Lake Ontario Lake America. Trump's tariffs apply to 5% of the $382 billion in Canadian goods that the U.S. imported last year. Canada's retaliatory tariffs applied to around 6% of the $333 billion in U.S. goods exported to Canada. The two economies remain top trading partners. Trump has threatened a new round of higher tariffs on Canadian cars, trucks, auto parts, and steel to take effect January 1. On Monday, hours before Canada's retaliatory took effect, Trump urged his social media followers to buy American. No more selling Bombardier in the United States, he wrote. It is not immediately clear how Trump would restrict the sale of the Bombardier jets. The White House did not respond to a request for comment. Trump said that if Bombardier wanted access to the U.S. market, they must build here and stop treating America like a piggy bank. Bombardier says it operates sites in 9 U.S. states and D.C., manufactures its wings in Texas and flight control components in California, and works with about 2,800 American companies across 47 states. It has said it employs more than 3,000 people in the United States. Quoting, Bombardier values this great partnership with American companies and its U.S. employees, the company said in a statement that did not name Trump or address his comments directly. Our plan is to continue to invest in our people, our customers, and the communities in which we operate across the country. Quebec Premier Christine Fréchette said she had contacted Bombardier's chief executive to offer our full support. Quebec will not allow anyone to dictate where our companies must produce in order to access a market, she wrote on X. We will defend our companies, our workers, and our expertise with resolve. In January, Trump threatened to impose tariffs and decertify aircraft built in Canada over the time the country was taking to certify some U.S.-built Gulfstream models. Trump's threats did not materialize, and Canada, which stressed its process was not political, certified several models a month later. Trump said Monday that Canada, quote, even blocked Gulfstream Aerospace from doing business in the country. Transport Canada disputed that claim. Gulfstream aircraft is and can be freely sold and operated in Canada, a spokesman for Canadian Transport Minister Stephen McKinnon wrote in an email. And that is actually the end of that article, ladies and gentlemen. I'll be reading one more, at least, article for you this morning. We have about 10 minutes to go. The third article is about the White House. The headline, Veterans and Democrats Intensify Fight Against Trump's Planned Arch. Opponents of the 250-foot Triumphal Arch project say it could disrupt military burials at Arlington during construction and after its completion. This article is written by Dan Diamond. Veterans and Democrats are escalating efforts to prevent construction on President Donald Trump's planned arch as the anticipated start of site work approaches, arguing the project is illegal and would diminish the experience of visiting nearby Arlington National Cemetery. Vote Vets, a political organization aligned with Democratic veterans, on Tuesday launched a new messaging campaign to mobilize more veterans against the planned 250-foot-tall arch. In a 2.5-minute video, which was first shared with the Washington Post, speakers called attention to the Trump administration's stated plan to spend 20 hours per day building the arch over several years, which they noted could conflict with military burials. The arch would also feature an observation deck for tourists to gaze at the city and look out at the cemetery. Quoting, "We don't need tourists overlooking funerals. I'm just appalled." Karen Meredith, a Gold Star mother whose son is buried at Arlington, said in the video. Home of the Brave, a political advocacy group whose leaders and advisors include prominent Trump critics such as commentator Bill Kristol and former Biden administration official Susan Rice, is also supporting the campaign. In an interview, people involved in the effort said they would start with social media posts this week and could expand to paid promotion. Meanwhile, Representative Jelly Pingree, a Democrat of Maine, on Tuesday urged House Speaker Mike Johnson to sue and halt construction before it begins. Johnson and other Republican leaders have shown no interest to date in blocking Trump's construction projects. Quoting, "Congress has neither appropriated funding nor granted authority for this project under the Commemorative Works Act. The administration is building it anyway, betting this body will do nothing to stop it," wrote Pingree, the top Democrat on a House subcommittee that oversees funding for the Interior Department. "I am asking you to take all necessary steps to file suit immediately while there is still ground left to save." Trump officials, emboldened by a Supreme Court ruling last week that allowed construction of the President's Ballroom to proceed, signaled Thursday that site work on the arch would begin this month. The court's decision, which found preservationists seeking to stop Trump's planned ballroom, likely lacked standing. This has become part of the administration's construction strategy. Justice Department lawyers cited the ballroom ruling in asking a federal judge to dismiss a legal challenge brought by three military veterans and a historic preservationist who are seeking to halt the triumphal arch. The High Court's ruling also sent advocacy groups scrambling to reconsider how to oppose the president's construction projects. Some say they are reassessing whether they need to have other individuals or organizations join their challenges. Several legal experts pushed back on the Trump administration's efforts to invoke the Supreme Court's ballroom ruling to dismiss the arch and other projects. The Justice Department would like to turn to the ballroom decision into a universal immunity card for presidential construction projects, said Greg Werkheiser, a co-founder of Cultural Heritage Partners. It's a law firm that has advised preservation organizations. But the Supreme Court decided one standing question involving one plaintiff, one project, one factual record. Trump has spoken for nearly a year about his plans to build a triumphal arch that will honor the nation's 250th anniversary, vowing that it will be the largest triumphal arch in the world, about 86 feet taller than France's famed Arc de Triomphe. The administration plans to erect it on federal parkland in Memorial Circle, a traffic roundabout near Arlington National Cemetery and just inside the city's boundaries. Interior Secretary Doug Burgum said last week that construction would begin soon. "We are pleased to announce that after a very long wait," in quotes it says, "over 125 years, continuing, "we are preparing to start over the next two-week period the excavation work necessary for the Great Triumphal Arch and Military Observation Deck," Burgum wrote on X. While Burgum's announcement catalyzed a wave of new legal filings, Trump officials have argued that it is too soon for a federal judge to decide whether the project can be halted because Trump and other officials' statements are not binding, and the project has not been formally approved. The National Capital Planning Commission, a federal review panel that reviews the administration's construction projects, has issued preliminary approval for the arch, but has yet to award final approval. Trump officials also said last week that the work they plan to do soon at the arch site is for informational purposes. Quote, this activity is not construction or demolition in preparation for construction of an arch, Justice Department lawyers wrote in a court filing Friday. U.S. District Judge Tanya S. Chutkan ordered that the administration provide her with 48 hours notice before engaging in any activity on Memorial Circle other than on-site information gathering. Preservationists have stressed that an arch does not belong in the solemn corridor between the Lincoln Memorial and Arlington National Cemetery. Charles Birnbaum, the founder of the Cultural Landscape Foundation, a Washington-based advocacy organization, invoked 1916 comments by Frederick Law Olmsted Jr., a landscape architect who helped design Washington. Olmsted said that to build a monumental feature such as an arch would be a slap in the face to the Lincoln Memorial, Birnbaum said in the Vote Vets video. Paul Eaton, a retired major general and Vote Vets advisor, told the Post that he has heard from Republican veterans who are also opposed to a new structure towering over the cemetery. He called for veterans to submit comments to their lawmakers and to the National Capital Planning Commission. There's nothing partisan about what we're doing right now. It has everything to do with how the United States honors its dead, said Eaton, whose father's remains are interred at the cemetery. That's why we are so focused on this particular vanity project on the part of Mr. Trump. And that is actually the end of this article. And I'm checking to see if we have anything else I could speak on for a minute or two here, but it really doesn't look like it, that I could finish anything. So please have a great day, and I will be speaking with you next week. Have a wonderful September 9. Bye-bye.
2: Smithsonian chief to retire as Trump fights to reshape the institution. The Smithsonian Institution's top official, Lonnie G. Bunch III, is retiring, ushering in a seismic transition at the nation's museum and research organization, just as President Donald Trump intensifies his campaign to influence its portrayal of American history. Bunch, the 73-year-old historian who founded the National Museum of African American History and Culture and then became the Smithsonian's first black leader, publicly announced Tuesday that he is stepping down after more than 7 years in the institution's top job. Bunch plans to depart by the end of the year, the Smithsonian said in a statement. Bunch's resignation comes at one of the most politically fraught moments in the Smithsonian's 180-year history. Since March 2025, Trump has sought to purge what he calls improper ideology from its museums, while his administration has threatened the institution's federal funding, tried to fire a museum director, and challenged its authority over personnel and exhibitions. But the president does not choose the Smithsonian secretary. That power belongs to its governing body, the Board of Regents, which is made up of high-level government officials, members of Congress, and citizens appointed by Congress. As vice president, J.D. Vance sits on that 17-member board, which currently includes 3 vacant seats. Bunch said in an interview with the Washington Post on Monday that the administration's pressure played no role in his decision, and that he was still ready to do battle to protect the Smithsonian's autonomy. We're at a time when people are challenging that independence, he said. but I feel very strongly that it is as independent as we were before, and that I will continue to fight, for as long as I'm in this chair, for the independence of the Smithsonian. Bunch said he had been contemplating retirement for about a year, and settled on leaving after spending several weeks this summer with his children and grandchildren. He originally planned to serve 5 years as secretary, but eventually decided to stay into the nation's 250th anniversary year, and through the approaching 10th anniversary of the African American History Museum. For, I don't know, 45 years, work has taken precedence over family. And I just said, at 73, enough's enough, Bunch said. There's never a good time, but I think the key is I want to be able to have as many years as I can with the family and the grandkids. Bunch informed the executive committee of the Board of Regents about his decision last week. He declined to say whether anyone encouraged him to stay or leave, but said he wanted to remain long enough to ensure a peaceful transition of power and avoid leaving the Smithsonian in the lurch. Bunch's departure will make the Smithsonian more vulnerable to political pressure, said Sam Redman, a University of Massachusetts at Amherst historian who studies museums. He called this juncture, which combines escalating attacks on the institution and uncertainty over its next leader, one of the most dangerous moments in the history of the Smithsonian Institution. Bunch's exit will conclude nearly 38 years of service at the Smithsonian. Bunch first joined the institution in 1978 and worked at the National Air and Space Museum, National Museum of American History, and in various other posts throughout the institution. He also served as a curator at the California African American Museum and spent 4 years in the early aughts as president of the Chicago Historical Society. In 2005, he returned to the institution to build the African American History Museum. When he took over the project, it had no building, no collection, no funding, and a staff of one. The museum opened with a star-studded celebration on the National Mall in 2016 and has since drawn more than 13 million visitors. That achievement cemented Bunch's reputation as both a historian willing to confront some of the country's most painful history and a politically adept operator who could win bipartisan support and raise enormous sums of money. Supreme Court Chief Justice John G. Roberts, Jr., who serves as the head of the Board of Regents, praised Bunch for pursuing excellence in the telling of our nation's story throughout his career, and said the Regents had benefited greatly from his wisdom, vision, and leadership. We look forward to working with him in the coming months to ensure a smooth transition for his successor, Roberts said in a statement. When he became Smithsonian Secretary in June 2019, Bunch said he wanted the institution to be more than a place where tourists went to see artifacts. He wanted it to be a place that matters, where Americans could wrestle with contemporary disputes using history, science, and scholarship. You make sure that the scholarship is sound, that the things you want to do are not shaped by politics, but shaped by the research, Bunch told the Post shortly after taking office. He called the Smithsonian part of the glue that holds this country together. Bunch's combination of institutional knowledge, political dexterity, and fundraising ability made him unusually well-suited to navigate the pressures that would come with Trump's return to office, said Redman, the UMass historian. He pointed to Bunch's ability to raise money from Oprah Winfrey and work effectively with the George W. Bush administration, while earning the respect of museum professionals. There are very few people that I think could accomplish both of those aims while also being a respected museum leader who understands the institution's inner workings, Redman said. Those skills would be tested almost immediately after Trump returned to the White House. 7 years later, the institution's ability to remain outside partisan politics has become the defining challenge of Bunch's final period in office. Trump signed an executive order in March 2025, accusing the Smithsonian of coming under the sway of a divisive, race-centered ideology, and directing Vance and White House official Lindsey Halligan to remove improper ideology from the institution. The White House subsequently identified exhibitions and other material it opposed, often targeting discussions of race, slavery, immigration, and transgender identity. Trump complained publicly that the Smithsonian was too focused on, quote, how bad slavery was. The confrontation became more pointed in May 2025, when Trump said that he had fired Kim Sagitt, the longtime director of the National Portrait Gallery, calling her highly partisan and a supporter of diversity, equity, and inclusion initiatives. The Smithsonian's regents pushed back. After a tense meeting, they publicly affirmed that personnel decisions belonged to the secretary, with oversight by the board. Sagitt nevertheless resigned 4 days later, saying her departure was the best way to serve the institution. Bunch told the Post on Monday that he had wanted her to remain. "I made it clear that she could stay, that I would fight for her," he said. "I think she was one of the strong directors of the Smithsonian, and we would be in a better place with her here. But the reality is, she made a decision, and I would support her decision." The pressure soon expanded beyond personnel. The White House demanded information about exhibits and curatorial practices at 8 Smithsonian museums and said it expected content corrections to material it considered divisive. Bunch responded by telling employees that the Smithsonian would conduct its own review and that he had told Trump during a White House lunch that the institution's independence is paramount. On July 4th, the White House escalated again with a 162-page report accusing the National Museum of American History of extreme political activism and portraying the American story as one of regret, tragedy, and shame. 3 weeks later, Trump followed with an executive order that singled out the institution's leaders, declaring that the current leadership of the Smithsonian and American History Museum cannot be trusted to tell America's story with honesty and gratitude. The order directed administration officials to use all available authorities to address the White House's concerns, including mechanisms involving federal funding and contracts. The administration has also threatened to withhold federal money already approved for the Smithsonian if the institution falls short of its demands. Bunch, who generally avoided publicly confronting Trump, responded unusually forcefully. He told its Smithsonian employees the report was not a fair characterization of the museum, and said its work remained driven by scholarship, accuracy, and an uncompromising commitment to tell the fullness of America's story. In the interview with the Post, Bunch rejected the notion that the administration has taken control of the institution's decisions. "There were things that I felt were important for the Smithsonian to do, to stand firm on," he said, adding, "I want to do what's best for the Smithsonian. Sometimes that means I fight directly. Sometimes that means that I take a circular route." The Smithsonian has largely maintained its independence, but is approaching a dangerous tipping point, Redman said, citing the administration's recent threat to cut off executive agencies' cooperation with the institution under current leadership. "The castle is under assault," Redman said, referring to the Smithsonian headquarters nickname. "There are enemies at the gate." The White House did not respond to questions about its plans for the Smithsonian's future. Some conservatives celebrated Bunch's departure. The Heritage Foundation, a right-wing think tank, said the Smithsonian had transformed, at least partially under Bunch's leadership, from a steward of American heritage into an institution increasingly driven by ideological activism. Bunch, and the leaders who remain, treated the Smithsonian as a theater for the culture war, said Mike Gonzalez, a senior fellow at the Heritage, and a longtime Smithsonian critic, in a social media post. "The next secretary should remember that a national museum's mission is to transmit a nation's heritage to future generations," he added. Bunch has spent much of his career arguing that museums should confront, rather than avoid, the difficult parts of the American past. In his 2019 memoir, A Fool's Errand, he recalled giving Trump a tour of the African American History Museum in 2017. Bunch wrote that he entered the encounter believing it was not my job to make the rough edges of history smooth, even for the president. Asked whether Trump is now trying to smooth those rough edges, Bunch said he had not had that conversation directly with the president. But he added, "I think that there are people in the organization who want to smooth those rough edges. And I would argue very strongly that the role of the Smithsonian is not to erase history, not to run away." Bunch's tenure also reshaped the Smithsonian beyond its confrontations with Trump. The institution adopted a policy allowing museums to return objects acquired through looting or unethical practices, including Benin bronzes. After a post-investigation into the Smithsonian's collection of human remains, including brains taken largely from Black and Indigenous people, Bunch apologized and established a task force to determine how the institution should address those collections. He also shepherded the early development of two museums created by Congress in 2020, the Smithsonian American Women's History Museum and the National Museum of the American Latino. Last week, the Regents selected the historic Arts and Industries building on the Mall as the permanent home of the Latino Museum. And Bunch has overseen a fundraising campaign that has surpassed its goal of $2.5 billion, the largest in Smithsonian history. Bunch said that support helped convince him that he had accomplished the goal he had set when he became secretary, making the Smithsonian matter to Americans rather than merely attracting visitors. The Regents will determine who, if anyone, serves as interim secretary and how they will conduct the search for a permanent replacement, Bunch said. He might be asked for suggestions for an interim leader, he said, but emphasized that the decision is not his. The next secretary's first responsibility, he said, would be to protect the institution while thinking creatively about its financial and political support. Until then, he added, protecting the Smithsonian's independence remains his responsibility. America is not afraid of its own history, Bunch said. My job is always to help the Smithsonian tell complicated stories that really allow us to understand the fullness of the American experience. The institution's deep history helps him do that, Bunch said. For 180 years, it has been there to serve the American people as a reservoir they can dip into for understanding of science, of history, of art. For me, it is really building on the Smithsonian's long history of saying, no matter what, we will be independent. Next up, after Charlie Kirk's death, Turning Point forges ahead with eyes on J.D. Vance in Phoenix. Nearly a year has passed since Charlie Kirk was shot dead debating politics on a Utah college campus, an assassination that shook the conservative movement and beyond. Now, at the headquarters of Turning Point USA, which Kirk grew from a small youth organization into a movement with global reach and the ear of the White House, his team is increasingly focused on an electoral mission. To some extent, they're gearing up for the midterm contest just 8 weeks away, in which Republicans are bracing for losses. One reason those losses seem likely is erosion among the young voters Kirk played a major role in rallying in 2024. But Turning Point's main focus is now 2028, when the group intends to play a key part in getting Kirk's close friend, Vice President J.D. Vance, elected president. There is no doubt that we lost ground with the youth vote. Charlie saw it coming. Charlie was frustrated, said Andrew Colvett, Kirk's friend, spokesman, and right-hand man, referring to the administration's handling of documents related to the deceased convicted sex offender, Jeffrey Epstein, among other issues. And he knew that Iran, that it was going to be a tough pill to swallow for Gen Z, he said. Public polling shows younger Americans widely skeptical of the war. Just 16% of Americans younger than 30, and 18% of those 30 to 44, said they thought the decision to go to war with Iran was the right decision, a recent YouGov/Economist poll found, compared with 29% of those 45 to 64 and 36% of those 65 and older. The gains Republicans saw with young voters 2 years ago have largely melted away, a decline that always was likely during the midterm cycle, but that may be more pronounced without young conservatives' most charismatic leader urging them to keep the faith. Top Turning Point officials are not expected to attend President Donald Trump's midterm convention Wednesday and Thursday, which will overlap with the anniversary of the killing and memorial events. The September 10, 2025 assassination of Kirk, 31, at Utah Valley University rattled Americans across the political spectrum. Inside Turning Point USA's office complex in Phoenix, tributes to Kirk abound. Floor-to-ceiling wall decals have been added with the timeline of his three-decade life, his birth in Illinois in 1993, founding of Turning Point in 2012, becoming the youngest Republican National Convention speaker in 2016, launching a radio show in 2020, marrying Erica Kirk and becoming a father in 2021 and 2022. Another feat, marked in 2024, crucial to Donald J. Trump's re-election. In the years since Charlie Kirk's killing, Turning Point has grappled with how to sustain impact in the absence of its young, energetic leader. Kirk had gathered a following of millions, not just fans of his conservative rhetoric, but also fierce liberal opponents who engaged with his content as critics. The organization also has had to deal with a proliferation of conspiracy theories about Kirk's death, many fueled by one-time allies, including Candace Owens, an early Turning Point employee who has attacked the organization since Kirk's killing. The organization remains in good financial shape, according to people inside and outside it, who spoke on the condition of anonymity because they were not authorized to release financial data. Turning Point experienced a surge in donations after Kirk's death. While The Charlie Kirk Show, the daily podcast that has continued in his absence, has lost some of its audience, Turning Point has seen continued growth on campuses. The number of new high school and college chapters is up 168% and 64% respectively, comparing the past school year with the previous one. Last week, his team was still carrying on the business, filming The Charlie Kirk Show, meeting to discuss strategy with Erica Kirk, who was named CEO after Kirk's death, training new ballot chasers, the term the group's campaign arm uses to describe field workers deployed in swing states, contacting business sponsors and donors, shipping orders of branded merchandise, and planning a one-year memorial vigil. Like others continuing the work at the organization, Tyler Bowyer, the chief operating officer of Turning Point Action, who joined Kirk in the early days of Turning Point, described the last year as a nightmare. Bowyer, Kirk's close friend and work partner for more than a decade, described having to wake up day after day and tell yourself that this is all real. The two men had talked on an hourly basis, Bowyer said. Andrew Seifer, Turning Point USA's chief field officer, said there was a point this spring when the conservative infighting, conspiracy theories, and attacks on the organization felt like too much to handle, and that the progress Kirk had made seemed fleeting. That prompted the remaining team to decide whether to throw in the towel or continue with Kirk's fight, and by late spring and early summer, there was clear resolve to do the latter, Seifer said. He may not be proud of the movement as a whole right now, Seifer said of Kirk, but he'd definitely be proud of this organization that he left in good hands. Turning Point has been training and deploying a set of new, young, on-camera activists on college campus debates. Next week, it will launch another fall campus tour, featuring a rotating cast of guest speakers, including Donald Trump Jr., Tulsi Gabbard, Ben Shapiro, and various conservative influencers. You can't snap your fingers and create a new Charlie Kirk, because it's never going to happen, Colvitt said. What serves as motivation to keep trying, he added, is the desire to prove to other would-be killers that they can't successfully stop a movement. The comeback is taking time, though. The best way that you can fight the assassin's veto is you prove, and in this case it has to be over time, maybe it's over years, that when you do an act like that, there will be such an outpouring and an uprising that whatever thing you think you accomplish in the short term will be outweighed over the long term by tenfold, Colvitt said. We have to create so many new voices, and so many new leaders, and so much new momentum, that it will be very clear that this was the wrong way to achieve your political ends. Vance stands as the closest thing to a substitute for Kirk, both with his wide-reaching platform and interest in debating and defending America First policies to young voters.

prepare for Avance Victory in 2028. The next day, he and Bowyer began writing a plan. They sketched out an effort to build a new red wall, believing Democrats were bound to double down on long-time campaign infrastructure in the upper Midwest and mid-Atlantic states, and to seek to mobilize voters of color in southern swing states. Kirk identified three states to focus on: his home base of Arizona, neighboring Nevada, and New Hampshire, a culturally libertarian state that a Republican presidential candidate hasn't won since 2000. New Hampshire would have the added benefit, Kirk and crew noted, of being an early nominating state where Turning Point infrastructure could help boost Vance in a 2028 Republican primary. The group launched a new operation in Iowa last year, starting to recruit during the Iowa State Fair to have a presence in all the state's 99 counties far ahead of the 2028 caucuses. Erica Kirk endorsed Vance for 2028 at Turning Point's annual year-end convention in December, though Vance has yet to say whether he will seek the nomination. And lastly, Rubio enjoyed major support among Venezuelans. Then came Trump's oil deal. As Secretary of State Marco Rubio heads to Latin America to tour recently elected conservative U.S. allies, there is one wrinkle in the vision of a democratic, ideologically aligned Western Hemisphere: the left-wing, unelected government in Venezuela with which Washington is currently making deals. The secretary is not scheduled to stop in Venezuela on his trip, which includes visits to Colombia, Ecuador, and Peru. But in the week leading up to his departure, he has faced pressure over his support for U.S. policy there, including a huge deal for access to Venezuelan oil, and comments by President Donald Trump that the country was not ready yet for elections. He's avoiding the hardest issues in the region and just doing a victory lap in countries with right-wing leaders, said Francisco Palmieri, who served as U.S. diplomatic chief of mission for Venezuela until last year. Rubio brushed aside questions about Venezuela during his first stop in Barranquilla, Colombia, on Tuesday. "It's an extraordinary deal. It's going to benefit the United States, no doubt about it," he told reporters, adding that for the Venezuelan people, the deal would generate royalties and revenues that are going to go into government coffers rather than to corrupt individuals. Rubio, widely seen as a potential Republican presidential candidate after Trump's term ends, emerged as one of the top officials publicly supporting the U.S. deal with Venezuela announced last week, which Trump has called the biggest in history, and which gives the United States a long-term stake in Venezuela's oil reserves. Critics, including many Venezuelans, argued that the deal is illegitimate because it was negotiated under acting President Delcy Rodriguez, a former ally of ousted leader Nicolas Maduro, captured by U.S. forces in January. While that military operation was initially supported by many Venezuelans and others in Latin America, the opaque nature of the oil deal has added to a creeping sense of concern. Trump is now in partnership with Delcy in a way that sees free elections and democracy as a problem rather than an achievement, said Elliot Abrams, a senior fellow at the Council on Foreign Relations, who served as special envoy to Venezuela in the first Trump term. For some Venezuelans, Rubio has been singled out for blame because he was initially seen as an understanding ally, according to Eduardo Gamarra, director of the Latino Public Opinion Forum at Florida International University. "They thought that Rubio was looking out for Venezuela's best interests," he said. Instead, Gamarra said, the oil deal seemed to be primarily an attempt to give U.S. voters the sense that gas prices would soon go down. "It's a very dangerous calculation because I don't think the prices are going to drop," he added. Trump administration officials have argued that a democratic transition simply needs more time, and that the economic boost that could be provided by the U.S. deal ultimately will ensure stability. "Our hope is that this creates a model for other investments that, at the end of the day, begin to normalize the way Venezuelan economy operates," Rubio said during an extended Spanish-language interview last week with the Venezuelan journalist Sergio Novelli. "There is much more to be done, including the issues of democracy and elections," Rubio told Novelli, who is based in Miami. The State Department pushed back on some of the criticism, saying in a statement that the deal was with a private company and not Venezuela's interim leaders, though the government had granted the concessions. "This is a country that has been plagued for decades with hyperinflation and virtually zero investment. This privatization helps make a democratic transition possible," the statement continued. And with that, we conclude this Wednesday's Washington Post.
Trip, and Bill and I will

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2: 182 over 100. And I had a heart attack and a cardiac arrest. And then a stroke.
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Your reader today is Debbie Gleick. Our first article is titled Scoop, All the Hollywood News You Need to Know. I Do, Part 2. Inside Tom Holland and Zendaya's Secret English Countryside Wedding Celebration. Busy summer schedules haven't stopped Tom Holland, 30, and Zendaya, 29, from making time to celebrate their recent marriage. Amid the smashing success of their back-to-back July releases, The Odyssey and Spider-Man Brand New Day, the co-stars hosted a private party on August 4th at Beaverbrook Hotel, a luxury country house estate in Surrey, England, near Holland's hometown of Kingston, upon the Thames in southwest London, to commemorate their nuptials earlier this year. They've both been so busy, and this was really the perfect little window for them, says a source close to Holland. They wanted to take advantage of having this time together and celebrate with their family and friends. Another insider tells People that Holland's three brothers, twins Sam and Harry, 27, and Patty, 21, were in attendance and stayed in the cottages on the estate. There was a very natural theme to the wedding, the second source adds, noting that Holland's brothers wore black tuxedos with wildflowers tucked into the buttonholes of their jackets. By design, little else is known about the couple's secret celebration. Keeping everything private was incredibly important to them. They're very protective of their personal lives and really wanted to enjoy this without any outside attention, says the source close to Holland, who finally confirmed in June that he and Zendaya had officially tied the knot after months of speculation. At the time, Holland told Esquire that his relatives weren't fooled by fake AI-generated wedding photos that circulated because they were all there for the real thing. Holland and Zendaya initially met on the set of their first Spider-Man movie in 2016. The pair maintained that they were merely close friends as speculation about their relationship swirled until their romance was publicly confirmed in July 2021 when they were photographed kissing in a car. 2 months later, Holland hard-launched their relationship on Instagram by wishing Zendaya a happy 25th birthday. My MJ, have the happiest of birthdays. Give me a call when you're up, XXX. Holland wrote in the September 2021 post, referencing Zendaya's Spider-Man character, Michelle Jones Watson. By January 2025, Zendaya had sparked rumors of an engagement to Holland when she attended the Golden Globes wearing a large diamond ring on her left finger, ring finger. Less than 24 hours later, a source confirmed the news to People. And just over a year after that, in March this year, Zendaya stepped out at the Oscars wearing what appeared to be a wedding band. Holland recently debuted his own wedding band on August 6th during a stroll with his wife and their two dogs in London, just 2 days after the sequel to their earlier wedding. They're so happy with how everything turned out. They got to have their private wedding and then this bigger celebration with everyone they love, says the Holland source. They really couldn't be happier. It's a really exciting time for both of them, and you can see that when you're around them. Written by Alex Ross with Pernilla Sendenheim. Our next article is Michael B. Jordan and Ray Get Friendly on Six Flags Outing. After Michael B. Jordan and Ray fueled romance rumors during a group outing to Six Flags Magic Mountain in Valencia, California on August 7th, a source insists that Jordan, 39, who was last linked to model Lori Harvey, 29, until their 2022 split, is just friends with the British singer, 28. He dates and enjoys going out and having fun, but it's just not his main focus, an insider adds of the Oscar winner, who's next directing and starring in a remake of The Thomas Crown Affair. There hasn't been anyone serious since Lori. He hasn't found that kind of connection again. Our next article is titled Bad Memories, Why Brooklyn and Nicola Peltz Beckham No Longer Celebrate Their Original Wedding Anniversary. Brooklyn Peltz Beckham, 27, and Nicola, 31, have changed the date they celebrate tying the knot. They now honor their August 2nd vow renewal in 2025, rather than their star-studded April 9th, 2022 wedding in Palm Beach, Florida, because of, quote,
bad memories associated with the nuptials. Brooklyn and Nicola's first wedding is not an occasion they look back on fondly, a source told the Daily Mail on August 7th. It's not something they want to be reminded of. The anniversary swap comes amid their ongoing feud with Brooklyn's parents, Victoria, 52, and David Beckham, 51, which allegedly stems from issues surrounding the 2022 wedding. After the vow renewal, a source told People, the event is about honoring the love and commitment they've built together over the years and creating a memory that will stay with them forever. Written by Lizzie Hyman. Next up is Princess Eugenia and Jack Brooksbank welcome baby number 3. Princess Eugenia is officially a girl mom. Eugenia, 36, and Jack Brooksbank, 40, welcomed their third child on August 3rd in Lisbon, where the family lives part-time. The baby girl joins big brothers August Philip Hawk, 5, and Ernest George Ronnie, 3. Their Majesties, the King and Queen, and other members of the royal family were delighted to be informed of the news, said a statement from Buckingham Palace. Eugenia shared her excitement over the new family member in an August 4th Instagram without revealing their daughter's name. We are beyond in love with our girlie. 14 years after her death, Whitney Houston gets her first Barbie. She sang I'm Every Woman on her 1993 hit, and now Whitney Houston is a doll, too. Mattel released a Barbie in the late icon's likeness on August 9th, which would have been her 63rd birthday. Houston, who died in 2012, had dreams for a doll 20 years ago, says her sister-in-law, Pat Houston. To see that vision come to life is both emotional and inspiring. The doll's look was inspired by her 1987 I Want to Dance with Somebody Who Loves Me video. Next up is Camp Rock 3's Malachi Barton, Disney's hottest rising star on getting discovered at 4 and bonding with the Jonas Brothers. Malachi Barton is quickly becoming Disney's new leading man. After breaking out on the Disney Channel's 2016 series Stuck in the Middle, the Virginia Beach native, 19, has landed starring roles in the Zombies franchise and Camp Rock 3, streaming now. Later this year, he'll lead the Disney Plus YA series Coven Academy, which he teases as this generation's Vampire Diaries. Your parents, Felicia and Lauren Barton, are musicians. How did you get your start acting and singing? I was 4 years old, dancing on top of our rental car in L.A., to Justin Bieber outside of a studio. The owner saw me and got me a meeting with a friend of his. That person has been my manager since I was 5. What was it like working with the Jonas Brothers in Camp Rock 3? From the first day, it was like they welcomed me in as another brother. It's so fun to have them in my life now as people I can lean on. What does it mean to have worked on so many big Disney projects? It just hasn't registered at all. I don't think I have let that really sink in, because I cannot let that get to my head. I won't let it happen. Article written by Kelsey Gibson. Summer Bride. Tallulah Willis marries musician Justin Acey. Demi Moore and Bruce Willis have a new son-in-law. Their youngest daughter, Tallulah Willis, 32, tied the knot with musician Justin Acey on August 8th in Sun Valley, Idaho, per Vogue. The outlet reported that Tallulah, who announced their engagement in December 2024, worked with her mom's stylist, Brad Goreski, and Bellichago to create a custom silk satin column wedding dress, which was designed by Pierpaolo Piccoli and took 712 hours of work. A week before the wedding, Moore, 63, and Tallulah's sister, Rumor, 37, and Scout, 35, joined her at the final fitting. We made a decision at the very beginning of our relationship that we were going to choose each other every day, Tallulah said. Article written by Carly Tegan Dye. Our next article is Making Changes. Chrissy Metz opens up about taking a GLP-1. I wanted to take care of myself. After years of being skeptical of GLP-1s working for her, This Is Us alum Chrissy Metz, 45, decided to partner with telehealth company Roe and give the medicine a try. Why were you so nervous to take a GLP-1? I've tried so many things,
Diets, therapy, none of it worked for me. But I'm not getting any younger, and there have been family issues with obesity. I just wanted to take care of myself. How has it been going? Great. My blood work is already better. It's been helping me be more mobile and have less joint pain and inflammation. But I also know it's not a magic wand. I've also been working with a trainer. Are you nervous talking about it? No, I'm an open book. Listen, when it comes to me, everyone is going to be judgy. It doesn't matter what I do. But my life is my life, and I have to do what's best for me. And that includes surrounding myself with people who are positive and kind. Any weight loss goals? I'm trying to not have a number. I just want to feel stronger and see what I'm capable of. I'm just a regular old girl who's trying her best. This article was written by Jillian Telling. Next up is Kimberly Williams Paisley buys Diane Keaton's iconic hat and gloves. Nearly a year after Diane Keaton died at 79, her look will live on in the closet of her father of the bride daughter, Kimberly Williams Paisley, who purchased a few pieces of her wardrobe in an auction. I'm so happy to have some of her iconic style with me, Williams Paisley 54 wrote in an August 7th Instagram post, in which she wore Keaton's hat and gloves. The actress previously shared that she and Keaton, who died on October 11th, really bonded while filming the 1995 sequel, Father of the Bride, Part 2. This was written by Alexandra Schoenfeld. Next, we have Getting Candid. Brad Pitt says he hit his lowest point amid family issues. Brad Pitt opened up in a revealing interview about having had thoughts of suicide during one dark period in his life. The star, 62, told Esquire that he had, quote, never been suicidal except for one little period. During that low point, Pitt recalled he, quote, just didn't see a way out. The pain was so oppressive that I wasn't going to act on this, but I could feel the cold steel of the bullet in my head, and it felt like relief. When asked if that period was related to, quote, kid stuff, he replied, family stuff. We could leave it at that. Pitt, who was wed to Angelina Jolie, 51, before their contentious 2016 divorce, has largely been estranged from their children Maddox, 25, Pax, 22, Zahara, 21, Shiloh, 20, and twins Knox and Vivian, 18, four of whom have filed petitions to drop Pitt from their names. Next, starring in the thriller Heart of the Beast, Pitt also told Esquire that after abstaining from alcohol for 7 years, he, quote, got back off the wagon, but now drinks, quote, in a more restrained manner. I can't have a lot. This was written by Jack Smart. Health crisis. Perez Hilton's family speaks out after he appeared to self-harm in TikTok live stream. Perez Hilton remains hospitalized in serious but stable condition, his family said in an August 8th statement about the blogger, 48, who appeared to self-harm during an August 4th live stream on TikTok. The father of three, Mario, 13, Maya, 11, and Mate, 8, said in a June 26th YouTube video that he was, quote, in a bit of spiral after their move to Miami earlier that month. He experienced significant blood loss and sustained additional injuries that will require surgery in the coming days, his family said. His treatment and recovery will be a long process. Next scoop is passages. Babies. The White Lotus star Aubrey Plaza, 42, gave birth to her first child with boyfriend Christopher Abbott, 40. John Hamm, 55, and his wife Anna Osceola, 38, are expecting their first baby together. Rod Stewart's daughter, singer and model Ruby Stewart, 39, gave birth on August 4th to a baby boy, Levi, her second child, with fiancé Jake Kalick, 38. The two also share son Otis, 3. Deaths. Ben Jones, a former Democratic congressman who played Cooter on The Dukes of Hazzard, died on August 9th after suffering a heart attack. He was 84. Don Nelson, Hall of Fame NBA coach and former Celtic star, died on August 9th in Frisco, Texas. He was 86. Country music legend Violet Hensley, known as the Whittlin' Fiddler,
died on August 7th at age 109. Singer Geraldine DeHaas, 91, who was responsible for Chicago's jazz resurgence in the 70s and 80s, died on July 28th. Next up, we have People Picks, the buzz on what to watch, read, and listen to this week. Tony, a young Anthony Bourdain finds passion and purpose during a formative summer on Cape Cod. This is a top pick. It's a movie. Anthony Bourdain fans know the ending. Tony is about the beginning. Rather than condensing the late chef, writer, and TV host story into a life-spanning portrait, director Matt Johnson narrows the focus to the summer of 1975, when the 19-year-old, a spoiled, miserable, narcissistic, self-destructive, and thoughtless young lout, badly in need of a good ass-kicking, Bourdain once wrote of his younger self, discovers that the creativity and chaos of a restaurant kitchen are his siren song and where he belongs. Dominique Sessa captures Bourdain's wit, arrogance, insecurity, and curiosity without stepping into impersonation. Antonio Banderas, who plays the grizzled veteran chef, whose mentorship becomes the film's emotional anchor, adds warmth and gravity. The cooking scenes are seasoned with tension and adrenaline, a look back at the gritty back-of-house world Bourdain described in his 2000 memoir, Kitchen Confidential. But what makes this semi-fictionalized origin story soar is that it understands that Bourdain's greatest discovery wasn't just his love for food, but also a world worth telling stories about. Rated R in theaters. Time to play. Netflix Mini Golf is a fun swing. Fans can putt their way through the worlds of Bridgerton, Squid Game, and Stranger Things in this video game take on mini golf. Up to four users at a time can play via TVs or computers, and the quick snap of a QR code turns smartphones into controllers. Play as characters like Eleven and Benedict Bridgerton and try to score a hole-in-one on courses filled with Easter eggs. 30 years ago, Keenan and Kel were all that. On August 17, 1996, Kel Mitchell and Keenan Thompson officially graduated from All That and launched the sketch comedy show's first spinoff, Keenan and Kel. Over the course of the sitcom's four seasons on Nickelodeon, the funny pair also released the cult favorite Good Burger in theaters. Stream both on Paramount+. The Wrong Girls drama. More than just a counter to the male-dominated stoner buddy comedy, this uproarious Kristen Stewart and Aaliyah Shawkat vehicle stands among the best in that subgenre. Writer and director Dylan Meyer, Stewart's wife, shrewdly keeps friendships at the core of this love letter to Los Angeles and its slackers, the drug-powered telekinesis and foul-mouthed cats, voiced by Seth Rogen and Kumail Nanjiani, are just window dressing. R in theaters August 14th. The Real Housewives Ultimate Girls Trip, Roaring 20th. It's a series. Bravo fans, buckle up. Seven legendary housewives, Vicky Gunvalson, Luann de Lesseps, Portia Williams, Teresa Giudice, Kyle Richards, Giselle Bryant, and Lisa Barlow travel over 12 days to six cities where they visit casts across the Bravo universe. The itinerary is perfect with nostalgia, hilarity, and drama at every stop. Sundays on Bravo. Carly Simon comes in waves. Album. You cannot conquer time, Carly Simon sings on her first album of original material in 18 years. That may be true, but Simon's record, a hopeful, resilient collection released weeks after The Star, 83, revealed she's been living with Parkinson's disease, still feels timeless. Her haunting melodies, buoyed by lyrics both surprising and moving, try not to cry at the father-daughter dance, linger long after the last note has played. After all, this time, still nobody does it better. The Rivals of Amziah King. A charismatic Matthew McConaughey plucks a mandolin and heartstrings, a movie. Texas-born McConaughey seems perfectly at home as Amziah King, a small-town Oklahoma beekeeper, mandolinist, and potluck enthusiast.
But daring tonal shifts make this film anything but familiar territory. Meandering from slice-of-life comedy to revenge thriller to an honest-to-God honeybee heist, Andrew Patterson's tale is punctuated by McConaughey's Owen Teague, Rob Morgan, and enough strumming and belting of soulful bluegrass to also qualify as a musical. Rated R in theaters August 14th. Good Grief with Amanda Klutz, a podcast. 6 years after losing her husband, Nick Cordero, to COVID, Klutz is taking what she's learned from therapy and the grief community and sharing stories of navigating loss with other celebs and experts. It's not a total downer. Turns out that there's often a lighter side to life after death. New episodes on Wednesdays. Nimrods, a movie. At 19, Mason Thames has proved his acting chops as a Viking, a serial killer survivor, and a rom-com heartthrob. Now he brings his leading man charisma to outcast punk rocker Tommy in this road trip flick inspired by Green Day's infancy. Rated R in theaters August 14th. Q&A. Zoe Saldana. The Oscar winner, 48, plays tough CIA operative Joe on season 3 of Paramount Plus's Lioness. What did you think when you first read that Joe is violently attacked at the beginning of the season? For Joe, it feels like a Taco Tuesday. These are the things that happen to this poor woman because of the world she has chosen for herself. What did you appreciate most about co-star Nicole Kidman? She's an incredibly talented woman, but first and foremost is she's a mother, she's a daughter, she's a sister, she's a friend, and she plays all of those roles with so much love. How is working with Taylor Sheridan? I love collaborating with him because I love his mind. Book of the Week, Under the Falls by Richard Russo. It's a thriller. Tyler Sinclair is the frontman of Stone Mountain, a band named after the depressed, Rust Belt enclave he left as a teenager. When he reluctantly returns 18 years later to stage a benefit concert for Doc, paralyzed in a childhood accident involving Tyler, the gig devolves into chaos and mysteries and disasters pile up to expose racism, violence, and crime in the community. A slow-burning, twisty testament to the axiom, you can't go home again. The Best New Books. Stunning new books from library giants and a debut about a woman's transformation. Edited by Liz Schumer. Mia by Leslie Bazett. Suspense. Sally's privileged expat life in Mexico can't erase the scars of a traumatic childhood. She becomes enamored with the mysterious and charismatic Louise and falls deep into a consuming self-reinvention, which threatens both her marriage and her children, a taut, transporting mind game. Next is Sunrise by Taya Obrecht, a literary fiction. After her plane crashes in the Wyoming mountains, Nina stumbles into Sunrise, a ghost town haunted by a century of secrets. Across three timelines, her fight to survive collides with the buried stories of a charismatic gunfighter, a local historian, and a scrappy female novelist digging for the truth. Fraught Family Stories. A Tender Age by Chang Ray Lee. Reflecting on youth narrator Jean Ji, the son of Korean immigrants, recalls the small cruelties he endured in an affecting exploration of the indelible stamp of childhood. Big Little Truths by Leanne Moriarty. In the buzzy sequel to Big Little Lies, the high school principal receives a threatening package, but Jane, Madeline, Celeste, Renata, and Bonnie all have their own problems. Thrilling. Next article is Audrey Hepburn, a style icon's inside the real life of the legend, walking away from Hollywood, refusing plastic surgery, surviving heartbreak, and finding true love at 51 by Angela Andalaro. Audrey Hepburn was an influencer before the word existed. Her charisma and beauty shone so brightly, she continues to be a tastemaker for the models, actors, and social media stars of today. Still, behind the glamour was a real woman, one with a painful past, powerful passions, and a penchant for doing things her own way that defied the rules of Hollywood.
Hepburn, who died in 1993, never took herself too seriously, says her son, Sean Hepburn Ferrer, a co-author of the biography, Intimate Audrey. I don't think she ever knew that she was that special. She just did the best she could and gave her all. Her children look back on her unique journey and how her legacy resonates. Childhood trauma shaped her. Born near Brussels in 1929, Hepburn was the child of a Dutch baroness and an English businessman. Her world was first shattered when her father left the family when she was six, and then, during the Nazi occupation of Holland, she endured starvation and witnessed horrors. The war left me with a deep knowledge of human suffering, which I expect many other young people never know about, she later said. She had a lot of nightmares about war, but she wasn't an angry person, says Luca Dotti, her son with her second husband, Andrea Dotti, citing her experience as a reason for her humanitarian work with UNICEF. She was winging it as a movie star. Trained as a ballerina, Hepburn turned to modeling and acting to make ends meet in London. Then, at 22, she did a Hollywood screen test and was cast in 1953's Roman Holiday. I was asked to act when I couldn't act, as she put it, but her gamine charm in the romantic comedy captivated audiences and won her an Oscar. She went on to define mid-century sophistication with films like Sabrina, Funny Face, and Breakfast at Tiffany's, which celebrates its 65th anniversary this year. Ferrar, her son with her first husband, Mel Ferrar, says that Hepburn attributed her success to luck, noting, when it came to acting, it was all learning on the job. She had respect for the craft, but she didn't have techniques like many other actors, and therefore she gave something very genuine. She had innate fashion sense, but she wasn't fussy. Ever since the world first set eyes on Hepburn in a little black dress, it knew she was what Ferrar calls, quote, a symbol of style that still survives. Dotti adds, quote, she loved clothes and was very aware that fashion had been a very important part of her fame. It made her confident on stage and off stage. She was, however, practical about fashion. In private, her wardrobe was basically jeans, sneakers, and T-shirts with comfortable sweaters. Pamela Key, author of Audrey Styles, says her timeless choices made her legacy endure. Half a century later, you could almost pick anything out and say, I can wear that right now. And that's rare. She could wear a Givenchy gown, or she could wear black little capri pants and ballet flats and still look fantastic. Her timeless style, less is more. She didn't have a ton of clothing, Keo says. Same thing with Jackie Kennedy. They had no problems with rewearing clothing. In Audrey's time, clothing was expensive, and it was really well made. You hung on to it, and you took care of it. Audrey was dazzling in a gown or in a white button-down shirt, worn at home and in Breakfast at Tiffany's. The subtle hint to the audience was she picked up that shirt for some guy. For the time, that would have been pretty scandalous. After marriages, affairs, and betrayals, she discovered exactly what she wanted. I was born with an enormous need for affection and a terrible need to give it, Hepburn said in 1991. Her first engagement to wealthy British aristocrat James Hansen in 1952 could have led to the title of Lady, but after several wedding dress fittings, with her own careers beckoning, the 22-year-old chose to break it off. When making Sabrina, she had a big passionate thing with William Holden, but nobody really knew about it, says Keel. Mel Ferrer was a great husband for her at the beginning, but then Audrey just blew up and became the star, and he became Mr. Audrey Hepburn. Later, she, an Italian psychiatrist, Andrea Dotti, fell in love quickly and madly, but he was unfaithful. Sean Ferrar says he was sent off to boarding school after Andrea was beaten by masked men during what he claimed was a kidnapping attempt. Hepburn later discovered it was a cover story after the husband of Andrea's mistress had his revenge. Ultimately, at age 51, Hepburn found the love of her life in Dutch actor Robert Wolders, her partner until her death. But she chose not to marry him. My mother was very much in love with both her husbands and Robert Wolders at the end, says Dotti.
I don't know if she was loved back in the same manner. Certainly by Robert she was, notes Keough. Finally, she met someone whose ego wasn't fighting hers. She decided to walk away from Hollywood. After 1967, Hepburn acted only occasionally. She stopped her career at the top of her game to become a full-time mom, says Farrar, who only realized his mother was a superstar when he was 16 and saw one of her movies. Says Dottie, she said, well, am I going to be a present or a distant mother? And she chose to be a present mother for my brother and myself. She loved chocolate and pasta. Hepburn was famed for her slim figure, and her deprivations during World War II did affect her metabolism. But she appreciated the pleasures of food. She was a wonderful baker, a very simple cook, but she loved simple things, Farrar says. She hated to go to those Nouvelle Cuisine restaurants. She'd rather have a plate of spaghetti pomodoro, very simple, with a little basil and Parmesan cheese and a salad, often followed by a square of dark chocolate and a finger of whiskey. She just said no to plastic surgery. As she aged, she used to say, I'm too old to be the love interest and too young to be the grandmother, Farrar says. Still, as he writes, she eschewed all thoughts of fad diets. Any suggestion of plastic surgery was anathema to her as she honored the history of every line on her face. In 1992 came a devastating diagnosis, cancer of the appendix. She acknowledged being afraid of the pain, but not being afraid of dying. Wolder said in 2017, says Dottie, my mother had a full life. She was pretty happy about getting older. Unfortunately, she didn't get that old because she died at 63. She left behind a legacy that has yet to be matched in Hollywood. My mother's life gave courage to other people, says Dottie. She was a real inspiration. Our next article is titled From Music Star to Killer. Singer David faces trial for murder of teen in Los Angeles. Breakout artist David Burke, rise to fame came to a stunning halt when he was charged in the grisly stabbing death of 14-year-old Celeste Rivas Hernandez by Danielle Bacher. Before her name was linked with a high-profile murder case, Celeste Rivas Hernandez was a beloved daughter and sister growing up in a modest stucco home in Lake Elsinore, California. Known for her Hello Kitty crocs, her love of singing, and the way she lit up when dancing, she was just a normal little girl, just having fun, very smiley, kind of shy, recalls Ricky Loa, 21, a friend of Celeste's older brother Matthew, who attended an after-school program at Lakeland Village School with Celeste. But as she grew into her teens, classmates began to notice her frequent absences. She wasn't in school anymore, says Loa. Nobody knew where she was. It was crazy, like she disappeared. What began as a nervous whisper soon developed into a frightening missing persons case when Celeste's worried parents, Mercedes Martinez and Jesus Rivas, reported to the Riverside County Sheriff's Department that their 13-year-old daughter had left home three times in 2024, and authorities more than an hour away in Los Angeles discovered that she was allegedly in a secret sexual relationship with an adult, David Burke, a rising music star known professionally as D4Vid. When news of their teen's daughter's whereabouts eventually petered out, Celeste's family, excruciating days of waiting, ended on September 16, 2025, when a medical examiner identified a badly decomposed body found in the front of a truck of a Tesla at Los Angeles City tow lot as Celeste. After a seven-month investigation, Burke, 21, who owned the Tesla, was arrested at his home in the Hollywood Hills and later charged with first-degree murder, sexual abuse of a child under 14, and mutilation of a body. Speaking last month about the brutal death, prosecutors claim Burke stabbed Celeste after she threatened to expose their illegal relationship, Los Angeles County District Attorney Nathan Hochman said. This has been a parent's worst nightmare, hearing the ghoulish details of how their child was killed, dismembered, and left as trash. Burke has pleaded not guilty. He did not murder Celeste Rivas Hernandez, says his attorney, Blair Burke.
Electronic records show Celeste was just 11 when she began communicating online with Burke, who at the time was living in a Houston suburb and making Fortnite gameplay videos on YouTube while trying to launch a music career. The relationship turned physical nearly 2 years later, prosecutors allege, after Burke, then 18, moved to Los Angeles in late 2023. As his music career rapidly took off, David signed with Interscope Records in 2022 and opened for SZA on her 2023-24 SOS tour, authorities allege. The illegal sexual contact escalated. A few months after Celeste's 13th birthday, prosecutors claimed at a pretrial hearing on July 24, 2026, she texted Burke that she had missed her period. "If I'm pregnant, though, I'm not having it," she wrote. Burke allegedly later wrote, "My mother always told me to ask in this situation, but it's mine, right?" The pair discussed abortion, and Burke guided her through the process. "I don't like talking about it because it gets me really upset. Still took an innocent life of a literal baby." Celeste texted. According to prosecutors' account of events on Valentine's Day 2024, Burke picked Celeste up from her parents' home after the pair discussed moving in together, a plan they named Operation Awesome. The next day, her mother, Martinez, posted a desperate plea on Facebook alongside a missing persons flyer. "I'm distressed," she wrote in Spanish. "If you know anything, call me." 3 days later, Los Angeles County Sheriff's deputies arrived at a house Burke had rented in West Hollywood after receiving a quest for a welfare check to see if Celeste was there. Burke, by then, one of music's rising stars, is seen in body cam footage welcoming police inside a room with gold records on the walls and joking about beer in the fridge. He told investigators he mostly knew the runaway teen online and had met her only once. He showed deputies photos from his phone, including what appeared to be Celeste's school portrait and a missing person flyer. At one point, Burke said in the video, "Everyone says she's 13, but she told me she's 18. When Celeste returned home 2 days later, her parents confiscated her phone. The prosecutors allege the relationship continued in 2024, with the pair traveling to Las Vegas, Texas, to visit his family, and London, a trip Celeste's parents had allowed by signing a notarized consent form for her to travel with him. By the spring of 2025, the relationship had grown contentious. "All we do is have sex and just hang out, man. I want more than that for myself," Celeste texted Burke in March of that year, prosecutors say. She also threatened to expose years of sexual abuse, a revelation that could potentially destroy Burke's music career. Burke is accused of stabbing Celeste to death in his garage on April 23rd before dismembering her body with a chainsaw in an inflatable pool and then placing her remains in bags in his car. Burke allegedly amputated one of Celeste's fingers that had a "shh" tattoo matching one on his hand. The rapper, who embarked on a North American tour while Celeste's body remained hidden in his car in Los Angeles, has been housed since his arrest at Los Angeles County's Twin Towers Correctional Facility under 24-hour surveillance as he awaits his trial, expected to begin this fall. If convicted of first-degree murder with the special circumstance of lying in wait, he faces the possibility of a death sentence. Celeste's mother broke down in tears at a recent preliminary hearing, saying, "Oh my God, this is so hard." But her father said after Burke's arrest, "Thank God, justice for Celeste." Our next story is titled Tennis Champion Novak Djokovic, Resilience, Family, and the Real Me. After nearly two decades dominating his sport, the superstar opens up about his life now, on and off the court, by Brendan Lay. While rushing to an engagement on a warm July day in New York City, Novak Djokovic is stopped by a fan for a selfie. The Serbian tennis legend, 39, happily obliges because it's moments like these that he cherishes. "I never intended my legacy to be only highlight reels or achievements," says Djokovic. "I care a lot about personal human relationships." By the numbers, a record 428 weeks at number one, 24 Grand Slam singles titles, and one Olympic gold medal,
Djokovic has cemented himself as one of the greatest tennis players of all time. Now in the twilight of his 23-year career, the star of Prime Video's Novak Djokovic, The Wolf in Winter documentary, out August 20th, is reflecting on how he balances continued success with his lasting marriage to childhood sweetheart Jelena, 40, being a father to son Stefan, 11, and daughter Tara, 8, and persistent retirement rumors. Why is now the right time to give fans a glimpse into your private life? I always wanted to present my story, and particularly to people who maybe don't necessarily follow tennis or sports. Maybe they heard about me, but don't necessarily know me privately. How did growing up in Serbia during the unrest of the 1990s affect your childhood? Because of the war and economic crisis in the entire country, I had to mature very early and take responsibilities of an adult, even though I was far from being an adult. But I understood the mission in front of me, and I never looked back. Almost everything that I have done was in service to tennis. You married Jelena in 2014. How has she supported you throughout your career? She's the only serious relationship I ever had. We have grown together, really. She was my high school love. Our paths crossed again abroad because she was studying in Italy and I was training in Monte Carlo. We would see each other and then eventually started living together. She was always very supportive of my journey and tennis life. As with any other relationship, it takes sacrifice and a lot of compromise. How did having children change your perspective on your career? I arguably had the most successful 18 months of my life after my son was born in October 2014. A similar thing happened after my daughter was born in September 2017. I owe a lot to my children. They teach me on a daily basis how to forgive, how to stay present, how to enjoy the moment, how to be playful with life. Serena Williams returned to professional tennis at age 44. Can you see yourself playing until then? It doesn't depend only on the body. I don't want to be missing out on different events of close family members. I've lived an incredibly fulfilling, successful professional life. In a sense, you have to be kind of selfish as an individual athlete to be pursuing your career, and everyone else is supportive of you. When you finally hang up your racket, what will you do with all the free time? I'm not going to truly hang up the racket. I might stop competing at the highest professional level, but I'm going to continue playing tennis because I love tennis. I love tennis for the sake of playing. Playing with my children, my brothers, my wife, whoever. I love playing tennis, the sport that has given me so much. If I can inspire somebody to become better, then that's a successful life. Our next article is titled The Secret Lives of Mormon Wives Star Whitney Levitt is Ready to Prove Herself. After shaking up Dancing with the Stars and Broadway, the reality TV villain is reinventing herself with the coffee, curls, movies, and a fresh path for her family, written by Lizzie Hyman. Whitney Levitt settles into her hair and makeup chair ahead of her People cover shoot with a request that's both ordinary and unexpectedly revealing, a Starbucks coffee. This is the third coffee I've tried, says the Secret Lives of Mormon Wives star, who previously abstained from the drink because of her Mormon faith. The cup of Joe and her head full of curls is reflective of bigger changes to come as Levitt, 33, prepares to say goodbye to the Hulu show and step firmly into her next chapter beyond reality TV. She first gained a following on social media as one of the creators behind Mom Talk, a group of Mormon lifestyle influencers whose friendships, feuds, and personal lives inspired the secret lives of Mormon wives. Over five seasons, she went from being branded a villain to competing on Dancing with the Stars, breaking box office records as the lead in Chicago on Broadway, announcing the launch of a production company with her husband, Connor Levitt, and preparing to star in her first film this Christmas. She's also now adding another role to her resume. She'll return to Broadway this winter as Sandra Dee in Just in Time, the hit musical based on the life of singer Bobby Darin. The star appreciates the bumps in the road that led to her present regrets. Present. Regrets? Plenty, she says, but I wouldn't change a thing. Before TikTok and reality TV, Levitt was a stay-at-home mom in Utah with a baby girl,
daughter Sedona, now 6. Levitt and Connor, 32, a former hedge fund analyst, later welcomed sons Liam, now 4, and Billy, 1. After becoming a mom, you learn a lot about yourself, she says. I felt this feeling of, who am I? What am I doing? What do I want to do with my life? Because my cup wasn't full. She found purpose through a group of moms who were navigating similar experiences. We enjoyed getting together, relating with one another, and putting ourselves out there, on TikTok, in very cringy ways, she says. Then all of a sudden, it started to become a business. That community became Mom Talk, a group of young Mormon mothers and influencers, including Levitt, Taylor Frankie Paul, Michaela Matthews, and Macy Neely, who began creating social media content together in 2020. Their following grew quickly. In May 2022, Paul revealed that she had a small number of other mom talkers, and their husbands had participated in a soft swinging arrangement, i.e., hooking up but not having sex. The scandal ultimately became the catalyst for the secret lives of Mormon wives. I don't think we understood the impact it was going to have, Levitt says. We went in to do the show, in my opinion, very naive. Her conflicts with Paul over the negative attention the swinging arrangements brought to the group. Levitt says she and Connor did not participate, and Neely, who felt let down after Levitt didn't support her at a product launch event, became major storylines in the first season. The fallout led Levitt to step away from Mom Talk before returning in season 2, when she cemented her reputation as the show's villain. She since stopped watching the show and says the experience taught her the importance of protecting her peace. I have learned to create more boundaries about what I share. It also changed the way Levitt viewed the criticism that followed her. I will always have haters, she said, but I have found a way for it to motivate me where I'm like, let me prove you wrong. When she returned for season 3, she had a new goal, earning a spot on Dancing with the Stars. She achieved that dream joining the competition show in September 2025, alongside her co-star, Jen Affleck. After keeping a lower profile in Season 4, Levitt announced that Season 5, which has filmed but has yet to air, would be her last, a decision she says felt inevitable. It's such a huge chapter in my life, but I felt like everybody knew that it was time for that chapter to end. As Levitt prepares to leave the series behind, the question of who gets credit for building Mom Talk remains an ongoing source of tension. It took all of us, because if it didn't, then you would just have your own show. Sorry, Levitt says, referring to Paul's claim that she created the group. But no matter what happens with who we are not following online or who we're fighting with, this is us. No one else is going to be able to understand this experience. Competing on Dancing with the Stars gave Levitt a new path to pursue her passions. It reignited something in me that I had lost, she said. I felt like I was this flower that wanted to bloom again, and Dancing with the Stars gave me that opportunity. Although she placed only 6th following a shocking elimination, Levitt and her pro partner turned best friend Mark Ballas' collaboration didn't end there. She made her Broadway debut as Roxy Hart in Chicago in February 2026, and Ballas, 40, joined her in April. What was originally planned as a 6-week run extended to 3 months, with the production achieving its highest weekly box office gross in its 29-year history. It's definitely validating, says Levitt. That success led to her next Broadway role in Just in Time. I cannot wait to be a part of that show, she says. I don't plan on leaving the Broadway world anytime soon. Through every chapter, Levitt credits Connor with being her greatest cheerleader. Even when things were a shit show, I always had Connor, she says of her husband, with whom she celebrated 10 years of marriage in June. Whitney is the love of my life, says Connor, who gave his wife flowers to match her outfits

Dads love it. We're a team with the foundation of that is communicating 1,000% and being selfless, being a motivator, being honest. We're not perfect, but just like any team that you're a part of, you figure it out day by day. With three children and a new home closer to their families in Utah, the couple continue to balance parenting and their evolving careers. I think people would be very surprised how much help we don't have, Levitt says. We've been able to tag team. It's never, you will always do this and I will always do that. It's, how can we make this work together? They don't plan on having more children. After our third, I said to Connor, snip, snip, buddy, Levitt says. Our family is complete. The two are working together on their newly launched production company, Levitt Media House, as they move into film. This year, Levitt is starring in an executive producing the holiday rom-com All for Love, a decision she says reflects a new mindset. I can't control people accepting me in their projects, so let me go out and create my own. As she looks ahead, Levitt isn't abandoning the parts of her life that brought her here. I see secret lives like a dirty soda, she says, referring to the Mormon favorite of soda mixed with cream and syrups. Am I leaving dirty soda and going to coffee? No. Dirty soda will always be a part of my life, as will the secret lives of Mormon wives. Whatever her order, Levitt remains determined, ambitious, and ready for what comes next. I just want to keep going, she says. I love a good challenge, and when somebody tells me I can't do something, it makes me want to do it even more. Our next article is titled, My Hollywood Roller Coaster. The SNL alum Will Fort opens up about the wild ride of his new movie, Becoming a Girl Dad Later in Life and Reuniting with Tina Fey, written by Tommy McArdle. Will Forte is no stranger to waiting for good things to happen. The former Saturday Night Live comedian, who has earned gut-busting laughs with his zany bits over a nearly 30-year career, found joy as a new dad after turning 50. In 2021, he wed Olivia Moulding, 35, who works in business development and with whom he shares two daughters, Zoe, 5, and Cecilia, 3. His latest Hollywood project was also worth the wait. It has been an emotional roller coaster, to say the least, says Forte, 56, as he prepares for the August 28th release of Coyote vs. Acme, a live-action movie he filmed in 2022 before it was shelved, seemingly for good, by Warner Brothers, reportedly for a tax write-off. Confusion and anger met grief, he adds. We thought they were going to destroy it, that it wouldn't even exist anywhere. Forte's showbiz path was hard-won from the start. Raised in the Morago, California area, he initially followed in his father's footsteps, working as a stock analyst after graduating from college. His mother, Patricia, is a former schoolteacher. I just wasn't feeling it, he remembers. The turning point? I started writing little sketches just for fun as I was still working at the stock place. And then I just realized I can't do this thing my dad did. It's just not making me happy. Forte soon jumped headfirst into a life on the stage, first with the Los Angeles improv theater group, The Groundlings, before joining SNL at age 32 in 2002. His run on the show as a writer and performer lasted 8 years. Just before he left the series, he turned his MacGruber character into a feature-length movie. In the past 15 years, Forte has stretched his talents playing Bruce Dern's son in the Oscar-nominated drama Nebraska, leading Fox's comedy series The Last Man on Earth, reviving MacGruber as a miniseries for Peacock, and most recently, reuniting with his SNL buddy Tina Fey in Netflix's The Four Seasons. Everything she does is so well put together, so incredibly well written, Forte says of Fey. By 2022, his resume has made him a perfect fit to star in Coyote vs. Acme, a modern Who Framed Roger Rabbit-style adventure. What Forte could not have known was that the project would become one of Hollywood's most talked-about stories, as it lay in purgatory until it found a new distributor last year. I've certainly had the experience where I put out stuff that nobody saw. You can live with that. That was MacGruber, he says with a laugh. Nobody saw it in the theaters, and we were so proud of that movie. Coyote vs. Acme director Dave Green says that behind the scenes, Forte kept the torch burning bright for the film. He calls the actor so thoughtful, patient, and generous, adding, he cares with him an innate kindness and warmth. Despite the long wait for the movie to come out, the timing of his release means his daughters are at the perfect age to enjoy it. There are so many things that I do that they can either never see till they're old or just that I hope they never see, he quips.

So which of his hundreds of SNL sketches would he have queued up for his first Girls First? He thinks back to a 2007 bit in which he and Peyton Manning played basketball coaches giving inspiring speeches. I feel like they might not get the jokes yet, he says, but to see Dad being a goofball jumping around, that would be a fun place to start. Well, that wraps it up for the reading of People magazine for today. Your reader has been Debbie Gleick.

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Hello and welcome to the reading of the Cedar Rapids Gazette for Wednesday, September 9th, 2026. I'm your reader, Janet Griffith. Here's the first headline on today's front page. $1.9 billion loan boosts Duane Arnold Center. Federal financing a jolt for effort to restart plant by Tom Barton. The federal government has closed on a loan of up to $1.9 billion to help NextEra Energy restart Iowa's only nuclear power plant, a major financing milestone for the company's effort to return the Duane Arnold Energy Center near Palo to service. The U.S. Department of Energy announced the loan Tuesday. The 615-megawatt plant, which shut down in 2020, would generate enough electricity to power nearly 500,000 homes, according to federal officials. NextEra Energy Resources President and CEO Brian Bolster declined to provide the total cost of the restart, but told reporters, "We're talking about multiple billions of dollars here to bring this plant back online." NextEra is targeting the end of 2028 or early 2029 to return the facility to operation, Bolster said. The restart is part of a broader push by President Donald Trump's administration to expand nuclear power production. The administration has set a goal of quadrupling U.S. nuclear generating capacity by 2050. Deputy U.S. Energy Secretary James Danley said Tuesday the strategy includes keeping existing reactors operating, increasing output from the current fleet, restarting closed plants, rebuilding domestic nuclear manufacturing and fuel supplies, and deploying new reactor designs. Duane Arnold is among three shuttered U.S. nuclear plants now targeted for revival as utilities and technology companies seek additional generation to meet rapidly growing electricity demand, including from data centers. NextEra and federal officials estimate the restart will generate more than $9 billion in economic benefits for Iowa over 25 years and generate approximately $75 million in tax revenue over the life of the project. The project also is expected to support more than 450 permanent jobs and nearly 1,500 construction jobs. These benefits will be felt well beyond the plant. They will support local families, businesses, and communities throughout eastern Iowa that have embraced Duane Arnold coming back, Bolster said. The Iowa Utilities Commission approved a generating certificate for the restart of the Duane Arnold Energy Center in June. NextEra still must complete the federal licensing process with the U.S. Nuclear Regulatory Commission before Duane Arnold can resume operations. Bolster said the project has secured the major approvals needed to continue construction and that remaining permits are not expected to slow the schedule. The NRC ultimately must approve the plant's return from decommissioning status to operation. The project has faced opposition. Beyond Nuclear intervened in the IUC proceeding, raising safety and environmental concerns and arguing restarting the plant could inhibit renewable energy development. Bolster said Tuesday NextEra believes a lawsuit challenging the state certificate will not prevent the project from moving forward. We believe at the end of the day that we'll be able to continue to move forward and we will come to a successful resolution relative to that lawsuit, he said. Most of Duane Arnold's electricity is expected to serve Google under a 25-year power purchase agreement intended to support the company's growing cloud and artificial intelligence infrastructure in Iowa. Google has said the agreement enables the investment needed to restart the plant, while NextEra has said existing Iowa customers will not bear the costs associated with the power Google purchases. Asked how the arrangement benefits other customers, Bolster said adding generation to serve new demand strengthens the broader grid, while the customers creating that demand pay for it. Danley said adding both new electricity generation and new customers can put downward pressure on rates by spreading the fixed costs of the regional power and transmission system across a larger customer base. A larger pool of generators allows grid operators to dispatch lower-cost electricity when available, he said. Every time you build a new facility to serve a new load, you have downward price pressure on rates, Danley said. That is a universal fact of utility regimes. The restart comes as Iowa officials consider a broader expansion of nuclear energy. A task force created by Governor Kim Reynolds has recommended a statewide study identifying potential nuclear sites, creation of an Iowa Nuclear Ready program for interested communities, expanded workforce training, and additional incentives for nuclear projects and manufacturers. The panel recommended Iowa continue pressing the federal government for a long-term solution for spent nuclear fuel. NextEra is rebuilding the workforce needed to operate Duane Arnold. The company opened a temporary training center in Hiawatha and began training its first class of operators in March, with another class beginning this month.
A spokesperson said 75 employees are currently going through training to become licensed operators and have hired 175 individuals thus far, with a goal supporting more than 400 permanent high-paying jobs. Some of that workforce is returning to familiar territory. Danley said about half the employees expected to work at the restarted plant previously worked at Duane Arnold, including some who are coming out of retirement. Co slashes annual tuition. Price drops to $31,850 in bid to give clarity on costs, by Vanessa Miller. Joining a growing group of private colleges and universities regionally and nationally, hoping to interest more prospective students by slashing their sticker price, Co College on Wednesday unveiled a 46% tuition cut for next year, dropping the base rate to $31,850 from this fall's $58,780. The tuition reset is part of a clearly co-repricing strategy meant to give students and families more clarity on the true cost to attend the private liberal arts campus celebrating its 175th anniversary this year. We know that the higher ed process is oftentimes complicated, co-president David Hayes told the Gazette. There are lots of factors to weigh in a decision about where to go to college, and clearly Co is designed in response to that, to give parents a better understanding of what the cost of attending Co will be, and to help our students find Co to be more affordable during a time when the costs of college are important and certainly on everyone's mind. Because Co offers financial aid to all its students, meaning no one actually pays the full sticker price, the reset tuition will more accurately depict the true cost to attend. Of course, to balance the nearly $27,000 rate cut, Co will reduce the amount of aid it distributes, in part because families will need less at the lower price. The commitment is to continue to meet the out-of-pocket cost needs of our families and students in a manner that is similar to what we currently have, Hayes said, reporting co-revenue should remain stable with the changes. Based upon what other colleges have experienced, we feel that this will not impact revenues to the college in a negative way. Other institutions in Iowa that have taken similar tuition resetting steps in recent years include Graceland University in Lamoni, which in 2023 cut its tuition nearly 40% from $32,500 to $19,950, and Upper Iowa University, which that year dropped its tuition from $33,639 to $19,000. Before that, in fall 2020, Central College in Pella cut its tuition by more than half, from $38,600 to $18,600. And Wartburg College in 2024 followed suit by slashing its sticker price from $48,490 to $25,000. All the campuses decreased financial aid in conjunction with the price drop. We will continue to offer scholarships and institutional aid to our students, and that, of course, will be adjusted as we move forward, Hayes told the Gazette. But there will still be very generous scholarships and opportunities for families to navigate the costs of college under this new model, including tuition fees, room and board. The starting direct cost of a co-education under the revised tuition rate will total $45,000, down from $71,890 today. The new total cost will fall below the $57,000 average total cost of private colleges in Iowa, Co officials said. As Co resets its tuition, it celebrates its 175th anniversary, an increasingly impressive milestone given the growing number of colleges and universities folding under mounting financial pressures. Nationally, about 312 colleges and universities granting at least associate degrees closed between 2008 and 2024, according to the Hechinger Report. That number includes Iowa Wesleyan University, which ended its run in 2023 after 181 years due to enrollment and financial challenges. And with the arrival of a long-feared enrollment cliff resulting from a drop in the birth rate 18 years ago, producing fewer high school graduates, a recent study from the Federal Reserve Bank of Philadelphia found about 60 colleges now are closing each year. That number could double in any given year if the bottom falls out of enrollment, according to an April 2026 article in The Atlantic, citing the Federal Reserve Bank study. Beyond price resetting, private colleges and universities across Iowa have deployed a number of measures and methods to survive and continue attracting and retaining students. Mount Mercy University, for example, merged with St. Ambrose University, and Cornell College debuted a Save Your Seat program that proactively sends individualized financial aid offerings to prospective students even before they apply to give them more clarity on the true cost to attend. Like with the Cornell program, the Clearly Co initiative aims to eliminate friction from the college decision, Hayes said.
We are empowering students and families to prioritize factors like excellence, opportunity, and career success rather than price tags. Although CODE beginning next year will offer new and returning students a more affordable starting point, they still will need to fill out the free application for federal student aid to get the additional scholarships available to further reduce the price. The average net price of attendance for a full-time first-year CODE student receiving financial aid between 2021 and the 2023-24 academic year was $20,864, according to the National Center for Educational Statistics. The same number for University of Iowa students between that time period was $21,765, and the average net price for those students during that time period for Central was $23,848. The college expects the change to make it easier to compare CODE to other colleges that have moved to similar pricing models, officials said. And CODE, even with the repricing, will continue its Iowa Ready initiative, capping pre-aid direct costs for students from Iowa at $25,560, which is within 10% of the average direct cost at Iowa's Regent universities. The goal, according to Hayes, is to bring more students in the door to get them out and working post-graduation. Ex-Atkins City Clerk must pay $56,000 restitution. She pleaded, received deferred judgment in May, by Trish Mahaffey. A judge ruled last month that a former Atkins City Clerk who pleaded and received a deferred judgment for misappropriating city funds and altering documents, which increased her salary, must also pay over $56,000 in restitution to the city. Sixth Judicial District Chief Judge Lars Anderson, in his ruling filed August 31st, said the prosecution established a direct link between the criminal acts of Amber Bell, 43, of Atkins, and the restitution sought for excess payroll expenses of $5,177, which directly related to Bell's falsifying a public document, and $51,618 paid by the City of Atkins to the State Auditor's Office for the audit. She was ordered to pay $56,795 in restitution to the city, according to the ruling. Bell resisted paying restitution because she argued it was prohibited by the mutual release in the resignation agreement between her and the city. But Anderson said the argument is unavailing because a release of claims has no effect on a criminal restitution order. Bell filed a written plea to felonious misconduct in office, a Class D felony, and received 2 years probation and a deferred judgment in May. The prosecution dismissed the other two charges, ongoing criminal conduct and unauthorized use of a credit card. According to the plea, Bell issued a document falsely purported to be a public document during her time as a city employee between July 15, 2015 and December 30, 2020, when she resigned. During an investigation by the Office of State Auditor Rob Sand in February 2023, which was requested by the Atkins City Council, two documents were discovered of a city resolution regarding salaries for employees, according to the prosecution's trial brief filed last week. One document had the correct salaries approved by the City Council, but the other document had been altered with a different salary for Bell. Sand reported the investigation identified $46,795 of improper disbursements, $21,255 of unsupported disbursements, and $27,942 of unbilled and uncollected utility billings. However, because city records were not sufficiently maintained, it was not possible to determine if additional amounts were improperly disbursed or if additional utility transactions were improperly recorded or not properly billed and/or collected, the audit stated. Sand said the $46,795 of improper disbursements issued by Bell included $9,074 of unauthorized payroll costs resulting from excess wages, excess comp time payments, holiday bonus checks, and separation agreement payments, and $2,914 of reimbursement checks for health insurance and other costs. The audit stated Bell made $2,036 in improper purchases with the city credit card, which included items such as a $50 purchase from Nail World in Cedar Rapids for a manicure, food and restaurant purchases, and video on demand purchases. Criminal charges were filed against Bell in November 2023 after the Benton County Sheriff's Office launched an investigation. The sheriff's office found Bell had falsified public records of resolutions for the city of Atkins and that she conducted other unlawful activity throughout her time as clerk that resulted in personal gain on a continuous basis from July 2015 to December 2020, the criminal complaint stated. The personal financial gain was discovered through her role in payroll and wages. Visibility, trust, key in Cedar Rapids police chief search. Council approves Dostal's retirement.
by Grace Neeland. Transparency, community investment, and data-led decision-making top the list of qualities Cedar Rapids leaders hope to see in the city's next police chief. City Council members Tuesday approved the retirement and release agreement with current Cedar Rapids Police Chief David Dostal, who is retiring after more than 30 years with the department. His last day in the office will be October 2nd. The agreement was filed under the council's consent agenda, a collection of typically routine items handled through a single vote without discussion, so the Gazette spoke individually with council members after the meeting. Mayor Tiffany O'Donnell cast the transition as an exciting opportunity for the department and city at large to see what's out there in terms of collecting a pool of nationwide candidates for Dostal's replacement. I look at even just the tools that we have to fight crime today and how different they are from even when we hired Chief Dostal for the chief position in 2024, O'Donnell said. I'm looking forward to finding those new ideas and bringing them to Cedar Rapids. The city is expected to hire a search firm to help identify those candidates for review by the city's Civil Service Commission. The commission submits finalists to the Office of City Manager Jeff Pomerantz, who is ultimately responsible for advancing a candidate for City Council approval. Deputy Chief Tom Yonker will serve as interim police chief in the meantime, effective October 3rd. Yonker also filled the role on an interim basis between Dostal's tenure and that of his predecessor, Wayne German. Dostal, 57, was selected as the department's 28th chief in February 2024. At the time, he had served in Cedar Rapids for 32 years as an officer, sergeant, lieutenant, and captain within the department. He started in the department in 1991 as patrol officer. Reached Tuesday, Cedar Rapids City Council member Scott Overland said he's enjoyed working with Dostal and hopes that whoever assumes the role next can maintain and strengthen the department's approach to proactive policing. Several council members echoed that response, and each placed a particular emphasis on having a community-focused leader. What we've learned is the importance of having a chief who is very visible in the community and who wants to be a part of that solution, O'Donnell said. That's something that's going to be really important, identifying someone who loves our city as much as we do. Longtime council member Dale Todd, who chairs the city's Public Safety and Youth Services Committee, said the next police chief should lead with compassion while maintaining zero tolerance for violence and those who commit it. That belief guided a set of non-negotiables that Todd wants to see in the next police chief, such as a record of community policing and a strong understanding of how public safety intersects with other social issues such as mental health and homelessness. Councilmember David Meyer is looking for candidates who prioritize community outreach, particularly as the department navigates ongoing conversations about how to ensure and increase public input on policing after the state-mandated loss of the city's Citizen Review Board. In a written statement, Dostal said Tuesday that his time with the Cedar Rapids Police Department has been the honor of his life. This department means the world to me, he wrote. I'm grateful for the opportunity to partner with city leadership and the community for their trust and support, and I'm confident the department will continue to provide the highest level of professional service to our city moving forward. A city statement released Tuesday described Dostal as a decorated Cornell College graduate who has completed numerous professional development programs and earned several local, state, and national awards during his career. His last day in the office will be October 2nd, at which point he will be put on paid administrative leave until December 31st. He will be available during that time to consult with the city on police matters on an as-needed basis as identified by the city manager's office. Council members reached Tuesday would not comment on the circumstances or timing of Dostal's retirement, but Pomerantz said the departure was voluntary and that Dostal is leaving in good standing. Chief Dostal has led the Cedar Rapids Police Department with a deep commitment to both his officers and the community he grew up serving, Pomerantz wrote. His career reflects his dedication to law enforcement and the people he serves alongside. Foundation 2 CEO moving on after 12 years with agency by Fern Alling. Foundation 2 Crisis Services CEO Emily Blom is leaving the organization September 25th, according to a Wednesday news release. In a post on LinkedIn, Blom said she is leaving to become the Assistant Vice President of Vibrant Emotional Health, the 988 Lifeline National Administrator. Foundation 2 Crisis Services is one of Iowa's two 988 providers. The other is Community Crisis Services in Iowa City. Blom said leaving the culture she's worked hard to build at Foundation 2 Crisis Services will be challenging, but the new position is a natural step in her career. Leading this organization, it's my largest professional accomplishment, and it's been incredible to be here and watch it grow and change, and I'm so ridiculously proud of it, Blom said in an interview.
My hope is that I'll be able to enact change on a national level that will positively impact Iowa centers and other centers across the country. COO Aaron Langdon will serve as interim CEO while the Foundation 2 Crisis Services Board of Directors searches for a replacement. A spokesperson with the mental health and suicide prevention nonprofit said there is no set timeline for the search. Blom worked at Foundation 2 Crisis Services for 12 years, including during the COVID-19 pandemic and 2020 derecho in Cedar Rapids. Blom helped grow the organization from 74 to 220 employees during her tenure and increased its budget from an initial $2.2 million to $14 million. Blom said her most meaningful accomplishment at Foundation 2 is the culture of support and transparency she helped to build. There are so many things I can be proud of, but the culture we have built here is the thing I'm the most proud of and the thing that will be most challenging for me to leave, Blom said. Foundation 2 Crisis Services offers workplace mental health and suicide prevention trainings, runs an emergency youth shelter for people 11 to 17 years old, and collaborates with other groups like local police departments to provide appropriate crisis response. Four finalists for next Cedar Rapids Fire Chief. Open house Monday to meet the candidates, by Grace Neeland. The City of Cedar Rapids has identified the four finalists vying to be the city's next fire chief. Finalists were announced Tuesday after a months-long nationwide search to replace Fire Chief Greg Smith, who retired June 30th after 7 years in the role. Those still in the running include Brent Smith, Assistant Fire Chief of Operations with the Cedar Rapids Fire Department. He has been with the department since 2003. Edward Need Jr., Fire Chief of the Mescal J6 Fire District in Mescal, Arizona. His fire and emergency services career spans more than 35 years. Jerry Hardison, Deputy Fire Chief with the Winston-Salem Fire Department in Winston-Salem, North Carolina, who began his public service career in 1993. Stephen Mast, Assistant Fire Chief, Fire Marshal in the Cedar Rapids Fire Department. He has spent more than 30 years in public service, including nearly 20 with the Cedar Rapids Fire Department. A city news release states applicants were screened by the city's Civil Service Commission, which finalized a list of four certified candidates for review by City Manager Jeff Pomerantz. All four were invited for in-person interviews, which will take place next week. Community members can read full candidate profiles online by visiting cityofcr.com/firechief, but residents can also meet candidates in person at an upcoming open house. That event will run from 5 to 7 p.m. September 14th at the Cedar Rapids Central Fire Station, 713 First Avenue Southeast. Attendees will be able to meet individually with candidates to learn more about their unique backgrounds and interest in the fire chief position. The fire chief is appointed by the city manager and approved by the Cedar Rapids City Council. The selected candidate will lead a department of roughly 150 full-time personnel, responding from 9 stations, 6 of which are slated for improvements pending voter approval of a proposed $60 million bond on the November 3rd ballot. Hawkeye band member dies after heat stroke. UI band will honor his memory for the rest of the season, by Vanessa Miller. A University of Iowa Hawkeye marching band member and the Mellophone section leader died Tuesday morning after suffering a heat stroke and sudden cardiac arrest during Saturday's home football game against Northern Illinois in Kinnick Stadium. Derek Phillips was a business analytics and information systems student in the UI Tippie College of Business, a beloved member of the School of Music Horn Studio, and the kind of friend, student, and musician that represents the very best of what it means to be a Hawkeye, the Hawkeye Marching Band wrote in a social media post Tuesday afternoon. His family shared online that Derek collapsed in the heat Saturday and suffered sudden cardiac arrest. Despite the extraordinary efforts of the ICU team at the University of Iowa Hospital, the damage to his brain was too severe, and we have made the heartbreaking decision to remove life support, the family wrote. Derek is comfortable, surrounded by family, and enveloped in the music he loved so much. In a message sent to the UI School of Music and Marching Band family Tuesday afternoon, Hawkeye Marching Band Director Eric Bush shared that Derek died Tuesday morning and said, "There is nothing more important than the safety of our students. Their well-being is always at the top of my mind," he wrote. "We are teaching them more than music and marching, and we are a family. I told the band on Saturday when we gathered after we departed from Kinnick Stadium, as a parent, the care I have for my own son extends to every single marching Hawkeye." Bush said that this coming Saturday and for the rest of the season, the Hawkeye Marching Band and School of Music will honor Derek's memory, and we will communicate those details as they take shape. In a social media post, the Hawkeye Marching Band said losing a member of its marching band family
is one of the most difficult tragedies we will experience. We are grateful to his parents, Sarah and Brian, for providing regular updates throughout the weekend to HMB staff and the students who love him, according to the Band Post. We will continue to walk the journey together, and we will continue to provide support and resources to our students to ensure they are getting the care they need. The Band and School of Music are strong and resilient because of the people within, and they thank the heroic actions of our athletic trainer, our police officers, university medical personnel, EMS, and our HMB students who responded immediately and provided assistance to Derek on site before he was transported to UIHC. The University of Iowa offered the following statement. The entire Hawkeye Marching Band family is thinking of Derek Phillips and his loved ones. We are grateful to his parents for providing regular updates to the students who love Derek. This is heartbreaking for everyone who cares for him. The university is in close contact and is offering support. Both the HMB and School of Music have counselors on site for students this week. HMB Director Eric Bush has shared resources with the band community and is encouraging anyone who needs support to seek assistance. Iowa football head coach Kirk Ferentz acknowledged Phillips' death during his weekly press conference. All of us were heartbroken to learn about the passing of Derek Phillips. He was a third-year member of the band and became ill Saturday at the game, Ferentz said. On behalf of everybody associated with our program, we want to offer our thoughts, our condolences to his family, his friends, and all the people that he impacted in his life. It is a really, really very, very sad thing. Derek's LinkedIn profile shows he was hoping to graduate in May 2028 and had volunteered with the Optimist Club of Dubuque for 4 years. A senior spotlight from the Dubuque Symphony Youth Ensemble reported Derek Phillips was born in Cedar Rapids, graduated from Western Dubuque High School, and played the horn along with the trumpet and saxophone. He had two younger brothers and a dog named Bo. To the question of what advice he would give to younger musicians, Derek said, "Listen to professionals play and strive to be like them. It is extremely possible." Temperatures in Iowa City on Saturday reached 95, with heat indexes above 100, prompting statewide advisories. With a sold-out Kinnick Stadium seating 69,250 and thousands more outside tailgating, the university deployed several beat-the-heat measures, including distributing 4,000 refillable water bottles and expanding first aid resources with cooling areas and additional on-call ambulances. During the game, the university announced the Hawkeye Marching Band would not perform at halftime. "The health and safety of our students, staff, and fans are our top priority," the university posted on social media at 4:45 p.m. Saturday. Due to the heat, the Hawkeye Marching Band will forego their halftime performance, and the Iowa Spirit Squads will step aside for a much-deserved break from the heat. Tourism gives new life to river towns. Communities along the Mississippi find ways to adapt to changes. By Madeline Heim of the Milwaukee Journal Sentinel. On an idyllic summer evening at the Tempelo Hotel, the Mississippi River is as much a draw as the musical act that graces its outdoor stage. If concertgoers gathered on the hotel lawn are lucky, and they often are, they'll get to see a sorbet sky before the sun tucks behind the bluffs and a train thundering through with a horn blast hello. The hotel has watched over the river since 1888. Amy Werner and Jörg Drohl, who have owned the hotel since 2012, have seen a surge of interest in their part of the river since the COVID-19 pandemic, particularly in outdoor recreation opportunities. The village of Trempealeau, Wisconsin, with a population of about 1,900, has leaned into the phenomenon. Just as the river's path has changed over time, so have communities changed and adapted. The Mississippi was a vital resource for indigenous people, a source of employment for fishermen, trappers, boat captains, and builders of the locks and dams, and more recently, the main attraction on the Great River Road, a drive that draws millions of Americans every year. Along this segment of the Mississippi in western Wisconsin, river communities are exploring different ways to bring people in now that the days of commercial fishing, trapping, and similar river industries have, for the most part, faded. Many are courting tourists driving the river road or day tripping from the Twin Cities. Some are emphasizing the ease and nostalgia of small town life. They're all doing so in the face of the headwinds hitting rural areas across the country. Declining tax bases, workforce challenges, and aging populations. That means it's essential not just to attract visitors for a moment, but to get those who live there to stay, something that requires serious introspection and vision for the future. Still, one thing hasn't changed. The river is the centerpiece. It's the reason these communities are here, even as they redefine what life on the river means. They're counting on others to see that, too. Without the river, the hotel could not exist, Drohl said. It's part of daily life for us every waking minute.
About halfway between Trempealeau and the Twin Cities is Stockholm, a Wisconsin village of less than 100 people that explodes with visitors on summer Saturdays. The draw is Stockholm Pie, a charming bakery that started as a weekend gig and has now been named America's Best Pie Shop twice. The shop's head baker begins the day between 1 and 3 a.m., preparing up to 70 pies daily, in addition to dozens of other sweet treats. You are listening to the reading of the Cedar Rapids Gazette for Wednesday, September 9th, 2026, on IRIS, the Iowa Radio Reading Information Service for the Blind. Now let's turn to today's obituaries. Erna H. Rickardson, age 96, of Clinton, passed away Thursday, September 3rd, at Mercy One Hospital in Clinton. Visitation will be from 4 to 7 p.m. on Thursday, September 10th at the Pape Funeral Home in Clinton and from 10 a.m. until funeral time Friday at the church. Funeral services will take place at 11 a.m. on Friday, September 11th at Faith Lutheran Church in Andover. Full obituary on the Pape website, papefh.com. James Christopher Jim Kelly, 75, passed away at his home after a long battle with cancer in Mount Vernon, Iowa on Thursday, September 3rd. Born January 25, 1951, in Peoria, Illinois, to Mary and Joseph Kelly, the third of nine children, Jim attended Bergen High School, where he received all-state honors in football and track. He attended the University of St. Thomas in St. Paul, Minnesota, where in 1969, he met the love of his life, Caroline Locker Kelly. They married in 1973. Jim joined the U.S. Army in 1972, and he remained in the U.S. Army Reserves for over 20 years. Jim was accomplished in many industries and worked as a longtime consultant in construction, business acquisition, and receivership. Services will be held Saturday, September 12th at St. John's Catholic Church in Mount Vernon. Visitation 9 to 10:15 a.m. Mass 10:30 to 11:30 a.m. There will be a church luncheon for all from 11:45 to 12:45, followed by a gathering of family and close friends at the Kelly House. Please share your support and memories with Jim's family at stuartbaxter.com. Dean Catherine McGrath of Cedar Rapids, Judy to all who knew and loved her, passed away September 5th on her terms and in her time as she did most things. Judy grew up in a four-bedroom house in Eau Claire, Wisconsin, with six brothers, five sisters, her mother and father, Jerry and Bud, as well as her grandmother. As a young woman, Judy was as discerning as she was beautiful. In her freshman year of high school, she was a cheerleader, played the clarinet in the marching band, and made it her business to know nearly everyone in her class by name. New to the town and the school, Bruce, the 6'2", 15-year-old, was as awkward and out of place as you could be. What Judy saw in the moment was someone who needed a friend, but in conversation after conversation, what she uncovered was the man she could build a life with. When they chose to venture west to California as a young family with two kids in tow, it was Judy and Bruce hand in hand. 3 years later, when they decided to move back to the Midwest to join his family's business, they had the same resolve. Rosary and visitation on Wednesday, September 9th from 5:30 to 7 p.m. at St. Wenceslaus Catholic Church in Cedar Rapids. Mass of Christian burial will be held at 10 a.m. Thursday, September 10th at St. Wenceslaus Catholic Church with Reverend Aaron Jungi presiding. Entombment to take place immediately following the funeral at Mount Calvary Cemetery. Reception to follow. Memorials can be given in Judy's name to Dennis and Donna Aldorf Hospice House of Mercy, where she peacefully spent her final days. The family requests no plants or flowers, please. Online condolences are welcome at cedarmemorial.com. Tanya K. Abood, 65, of Cedar Rapids, passed away unexpectedly Friday, September 4th at St. Luke's Hospital. A private family burial will be held at a later date. Tea and Funeral Home and Cremation Services caring for Tanya and her family. Tanya was born on August 4th, 1961, daughter of Chester and Eunice Manaman McGrath in Dubuque. Tanya graduated from Dubuque Senior High School and was united in marriage to George Zachary Abood on September 7, 1985 in Cedar Rapids. Tanya worked for the City of Cedar Rapids as a 911 dispatcher for 35 years before retiring in 2016. Memorials may be directed to the American Cancer Society in Tanya's name. Online condolences can be left at tnfuneralhome.com. Norman Luke Andrew Seeley, 95, of Anamosa, passed away peacefully on Thursday, September 3rd at Pinnacon Senior Living in Anamosa. A private family service will be held. Interment will take place at a later date at Riverside Cemetery in Anamosa. Murdoch Funeral Home and Cremation Service of Marion is assisting the family. He was born on September 18, 1930 in Des Moines, the only child of Edith Seeley and Lloyd Williamson.
He was raised primarily by his grandmother, Mary Alice Seeley, who instilled in him the value of being a good person, something he carried with him for all of his life. At 17, he joined the Army and fought in the Korean War, something he was proud of. When he returned, he met and married Darlene Jean Shaw. Together, they raised 5 children. Luke worked for many years with Hayden Produce and then for the city of Anamosa in the wastewater facility until his retirement. Please share a memory of Luke at murdochfuneralhome.com. Leota Janice Jost, 93, passed away peacefully on August 31st at her home in Frisco, Texas. Leota, known as Lee to her family and friends, was born July 23, 1933 in Davenport to Ernest and Dorothy Otto. Lee and her sisters, Jean and Joanne, were raised on the family farm until they moved to Durant in 1945. After high school, Lee chose an occupation in healthcare, and she graduated from the St. Luke's Hospital School of Nursing in Davenport as a registered nurse. In 1952, she married Gary Jost, an airman in the U.S. Air Force from nearby Stockton, who later served in the Korean War. After the war, Lee and Gary Jost moved to Ames, where he earned a degree in industrial engineering at Iowa State University. His career took the family to Indiana, then to Cedar Rapids and Marion, where he was employed by Rockwell Collins. Lee made a career mark of her own in nursing. As an RN, she worked at hospitals and private duty nursing before becoming a school nurse at Linmar Schools in Marion. Arrangements are pending. Clara Marie Kauser Hill, 78, of Fairfax, passed away on Monday, September 7th in her home. Memorial services will be held at 11 a.m. Monday, September 14th at Cedar Hills Community Church. Friends may visit with the family 1 hour prior to the service. Interment will take place at Czech National Cemetery. Brosh Chapel and the Abba Center are assisting the family at this time. Online condolences may be left for the family at broshchapel.com. William Bill Keating, 74, of Tiffin, peacefully passed on Tuesday, August 25th while vacationing in Canada. The family will host visitation from 9 to 11 a.m. on Friday, September 11th at Holy Trinity Lutheran Church in North Liberty. A celebration of life service begins at 11 a.m. with lunch to follow. A 2:30 p.m. burial with military honors will take place at Blaine Cemetery in Swisher. After the burial, there will be an informal gathering at the Swisher American Legion. Betty Ann Craig Stotler, 99, of Cedar Rapids, died Thursday, September 3rd. Funeral services will be held at 11 a.m. Saturday, September 12th at Gloria Dei Lutheran Church, Cedar Rapids, with Pastor Trish Decker officiating. Visitation will be held 1 hour prior to the service. Burial will follow at Fairfax Cemetery. Tian Funeral Home is caring for Betty and her family. Betty was born October 31, 1926, in Mason City, the daughter of William and Magdalena Benz Brackline. She married Donald Craig on June 20, 1954. Donald preceded her in death in December of 1990. She later married Vernon Stotler on April 13th in 2002. Vernon later passed away. Betty worked as an auditor in the safety department at CRST for many years before retiring in 1988. She was a member of Gloria Dei Lutheran Church and was active in many organizations and activities. Memorials may be directed to the family for an established memorial fund in Betty's name. Online condolences can be left at tnfuneralhome.com. Maud Johansson Moore died at their home at Cottage Grove Place in Cedar Rapids on September 7, 2026. Murdoch Funeral Home, Cedar Rapids, will cremate the body, and her husband will put the remains into Maud's beloved Indian Creek. At her request, there will be no funeral or memorial services. Condolences can be sent to Murdoch Funeral Home. Maud was born in 1940 and attended public schools in Orebro, Sweden. She lived in Cedar Rapids since 1961. She married Ronald Moore in 1963, and they had 2 children. Maud was employed as a personal property and liability insurance service agent with a CIRS professional designation at Moore Insurance Consultants and True North Companies from 1993 to 2013. She was president of the Community Theater, chair of the Cedar Rapids Junior League Community Research Committee, chair of the Budget Committee of United Way, chair of the Citizens Youth Facility Committee, which established the Detention Center for Troubled Youth, founded Well Elderly, which became the Free Medical Clinic, and was treasurer of the Cedar Rapids Tennis Association. That concludes today's obituaries. Moving on to the editorial page. There's one letter to the editor today. It is from Nancy Danner of Templeton. The headline reads, Hinson backs fewer restrictions on water polluters. With all the other chaos, you might have missed the Permit Act, promoting efficient review for modern infrastructure today.
This federal bill seeks to limit the scope of the Clean Water Act of 1972 and has already passed the House. The goal of the Permit Act is to overhaul permitting processes and reduce burdens on permit seekers. It will allow, among other things, certain pollutant discharges like toxic chemicals and PFAS, forever chemicals, without specialized permits, and shields polluters from liability. Iowa could also end up with polluted waters flowing into it from other states where protections have also been stripped. It limits the authority of Iowa and its tribes to make decisions to protect waterways from oil, gas, and carbon pipelines. The bill allows the destruction of wetlands and their corresponding protections for water and wildlife habitat. At a time when Iowa is second in the nation for new cancer diagnoses, politicians voting for fewer restrictions for polluters is hard to believe, but that is what is happening. Representative Ashley Hinson voted for the Permit Act and helped it pass in the House. It has now gone to the Senate. We are either going to put water quality first or pay the price. Josh Turek is a strong proponent of meaningful and effective environmental protection for the air, food, and water we all rely on. Josh Turek is running against Ashley Hinson for U.S. Senate. If you want clean water, voting for the Permit Act puts corporate interest above water quality. The letter in today's Gazette from Nancy Danner of Templeton. And here is today's column by Gazette columnist Todd Dorman. Wolf's baggage is weighing down Lane's campaign. So God made a farmer who was sued 8 times for failing to pay his bills and tried to use a closed checking account to pay debts before a judge ordered a receiver to take over his farm. So God made an Iowa Farm Bureau, but it could not bring itself to endorse either candidate for governor. So God dropped all of this last week with less than 2 months left before Election Day, and then God grabbed some popcorn. Tyler Jett, an investigative reporter for the Des Moines Register, did fine work untangling the financial web spun by State Representative Derek Wolf, who was the lieutenant governor running mate handpicked by Republican gubernatorial candidate Zach Lane. Lane is taking on Democrat Rob Sand in the general election. The Wolf story broke on Friday. Although we already knew Wolf had financial problems, Jett's story reveals the scope and severity. He found that Wolf has been sued 8 times since 2023 for failing to make promised payments he owed. And when the people he owed tried to contact him, they heard crickets for weeks and months. All but one of the lawsuits have been settled, Jett reported. But Blackhawk County Sheriff's Office Detective Jared Schilling told Jett his office opened an investigation that is still active. It might have something to do with allegations that Wolf tried to pay debts using a checking account closed by WCF Financial Bank, which also sued. Lane's campaign blamed disgruntled former employees or contractors and told Jett in July that all of the debts to creditors have been paid in full. But what about the receivership ordered on September 1st? Be sure to read the whole story. His campaign insisted Lane didn't know about any criminal probe, but he should have known. Court records are publicly available. Due diligence is supposed to be diligent. If this is the way he makes big decisions, what will he do as governor? It's too late to drop Wolf from the ticket. Meanwhile, elsewhere down on the farm, the Iowa Farm Bureau declined to make an endorsement in the race for governor. Republicans are supposed to get the endorsement. The Farm Bureau hasn't endorsed a Democrat for governor since 1998, when it backed both Democrat Tom Vilsack and Republican Jim Ross Lightfoot. So maybe the snub hurts Lane the most. Or maybe, in this particular election cycle, both candidates see a Farm Bureau endorsement like Michael Corleone kissing Fredo. Fortunately, our water is too dirty for fishing. Both candidates have made cleaning up Iowa's dirty water a major issue. A stack of research finding possible links between nitrate, which mostly drains from cropland, and some forms of cancer has cranked up public outrage. Lane has called agriculture the elephant in the room when talking about environmental factors that could be tied to cancer. He's endorsed by Make America Healthy Again, Robert Kennedy Jr.'s outfit. Sand has made cleaning up water a major goal. He would extend a tax credit to farmers who adopt conservation practices, create a dirty water warning system, and create an increased monitoring. Sand and Lane want to fund the Natural Resources and Outdoor Recreation Trust Fund, although their plans differ. The Farm Bureau is a large, powerful obstacle to reducing ag pollution in meaningful, measurable ways. Anyone serious about cleaning up water would lose credibility with its endorsement. Is this heaven? No, it's Iowa. And Lane isn't in Kansas anymore. Moving on to sports, here is this week's Wednesday High School Football Four Downs feature. Fastest 9 weeks of the year roll on. Are participation levels in football on the rise or falling?
A former Knight sports editor described the high school football season as the fastest 9 weeks of the year. We are already one third of the way through the regular season. See how Jeff Linder, Jeff Johnson, KJ Pilcher, and Scott Unash answer high school football queries in Four Downs. First and 10. If you had to build an offense from scratch, which Gazette area player would be your centerpiece? Jeff Linder. Once again, I'm disqualifying Iowa Valley's Nolan Kriegel because he would be a justifiable answer to a lot of questions. I imagine I would go with Maddox Kelly of Solon, who is capable of both running and passing at a high level. Jeff Johnson. If it's 8-player, it's Nolan Kriegel of Iowa Valley. If it's 11-player, I'll say Tate Wallace of Iowa City Regina. Give me a linebacker who can be an offensive force as a receiver and perhaps even rushing any day. KJ Pilcher. Solon's Maddox Kelly was a versatile rusher and receiver last season. He transitioned to quarterback for his senior season and has been exceptional. Kelly has accounted for 10 of 12 rushing, 83.3%, and passing touchdowns for Solon. He has 561 offensive yards, 292 passing, 269 rushing, producing 70.7% of the Spartans' 793 offensive yards. Scott Unash. There are great offensive weapons around the Gazette area to choose from, such as Lakin Caves, Nolan Kriegel, and others, but in football, you have to have a terrific quarterback to make things run smoothly. And my choice at quarterback is Cedar Rapids Xavier's Cash Parks. He's been the total package as a 3-year starter. Second and long, what is the marquee game in week 3? Jeff Linder. All eyes Thursday will be on the south end of Alburnett, where the host Pirates, ranked number 2 in Class 2A, face 1A number 1, Iowa City Regina. Alburnett's Lakin Caves already has passed the 500 rushing yard barrier, while the Regals have allowed one touchdown in 2 games. Jeff Johnson. We have a Thursday night delight in Class 1A top-ranked Iowa City Regina at 2A number 2 Alburnett. Friday night fun sees the annual Solon-Mount Vernon game at Mount Vernon. Sneaky good Clear Creek Amana hosts Xavier as well. KJ Pilcher. We're fortunate to have 1A number 1 Regina at 2A number 2 Alburnett on Thursday. Friday's slate has some notable matches, including a rivalry game when 3A number 1 Solon, 2-0, travels to number 10 Mount Vernon, 2-0. Old Katie bar the door. In 5A, number 7 Iowa City Liberty, 1-1, heads to Linmar, 0-2, which doesn't look good on paper, but it could be competitive. The Lions have lost to 2 good foes by a combined 5 points. Liberty beat Cedar Falls and lost by 1 score to Southeast Polk. Scott Unash. 3 beauties stand out for week 3. Xavier at CCA and Solon at Mount Vernon for Highway 1 bragging rights will both be potential barn burners, but the game of the week is on Thursday when 1A number 1 Regina goes to 2A number 2 Alburnett. Tate Wallace chasing down Lakin Caves. Sign me up. Third and short, which is the most surprising 0-2 team? Jeff Linder. Area-wise, I would say Independence. The Mustangs dropped their first 2 games by a combined 10 points and have some work to do to extend their streak of 8 consecutive winning seasons. They have 2 straight home games against Crestwood and Centerpoint Urbana. Both are winnable. Neither will be easy. Jeff Johnson. To me, it's Waukee Northwest. Yes, it has had a tough schedule. Yes, it lost 2 outstanding receivers. But it also had All-State quarterback Mack Heitland returning. The season-opening loss to Ankeny was very surprising. KJ Pilcher. Independence was a little green and some growing pains in non-district games might have been expected, but this is the first 0-2 start for the Mustangs since 2017. Also, MMCRU capped an undefeated season with the Class 3A state title in 2025. They are winless against unranked teams. Scott Unash. The easy answer to this question is Waukee Northwest. A 0-2 start for the preseason 5A number 1 team with a star-studded roster. In our area, I would have to say West Branch is somewhat of a surprise starting 0-2. Although it has played 2 top-flight opponents, and Independence, a team that has enjoyed a great deal of success as of late. Fourth and goal. Is high school football participation continuing to drop? Jeff Linder. On one hand, we see a few teams dropping out because of low numbers. On the other hand, the NFHS survey said that all 11 IHSAA programs were up in numbers in 2025-26. I think for the most part, the sport remains healthy with some exceptions. Jeff Johnson. Actually, it's rising if you believe the press release the Iowa High School Athletic Association dropped late last week. Participation is rising in all sports, which is a good thing. KJ Pilcher. The National Federation of State High School Associations released 2025-26 participation numbers for all sports. Thanks to girls flag football and girls wrestling, those levels have increased nationwide.
As for football in Iowa, 19,383 students, including 17,702 in 11-player, competed in football last season, the highest total since 2015. I think efforts in safety have quelled some apprehension to play. Unfortunately, this is overshadowed by small communities losing programs, but that is more indicative of shrinking rural communities than overall participation issues. Scott Unash. I would say, for the most part, that participation in high school football is not continuing to drop. We are starting to see somewhat of an uptick in numbers at the bigger schools in our area, but there are still programs that continue to suffer. I do believe that much of that is due to not having a lot of success, though. Football is continuing to address safety issues, which I believe is helping. We will never see the numbers of

anticipated to be week to week. Hopefully that won't last too long, Ferentz said. Phillips recorded 5 rushing yards on 4 carries during Iowa's 40-0 win over the Huskies in his Hawkeye debut. He was slotted behind Kamari Moulton on Iowa's season opening depth chart and not listed on this week's. The Hawkeyes running back room had 5 different RBs play on Saturday, including Phillips. The 5'8" Kansas native was the only transfer running back to join the program over the offseason. Phillips was a first-team All-America running back by Walter Camp, AFCA, and Sports Illustrated at South Dakota last year. He finished the season with 1,921 rushing yards and 19 touchdowns on 294 carries, becoming the fastest Coyote in the program's Division I era to surpass 1,000 rushing yards in a season. I think it's a good group, and LJ has been a great addition, Ferentz said. Really pleased to get him, and he's just a tremendous guy. Although the Hawkeyes won't have Phillips, Ferentz said having running back Xavier Williams and Nathan McNeil's experience from last season can help fill in the gap Phillips leaves with his injury. McNeil played as a true freshman last season, recording 169 yards in 9 games. Williams played in 10 games last year, recording 285 yards and 3 touchdowns in 49 carries. Neither had a glowing showcase in week 1, but their prior games have already shown what they can do. I think that's just what they need more of, Ferentz said, on the running back room's experience. Probably more exposure out there, more work. Both of them have practiced well. I think that will work itself out as we continue to move forward. Iowa already leans heavily on starting running back Kamari Moulton, who recorded a career-high 183 rushing yards and 2 touchdowns in the season opener. Moulton missed the Cy-Hawk game last season with an upper body injury, but recorded 16 rushing yards in 2024 on 7 carries. Moulton is in his second season as Iowa's starting RB, with Phillips being brought in to help create a deeper room with more versatile options running the ball. That's as good as we've seen him, Ferentz said of Moulton. Running backs coach Jay Novell and I were talking about that in the locker room after practice today. As much as anything, it's just confidence and experience. You've heard me say it a million times. You can't hand experience to anybody. Iowa hosts Iowa State in a sold-out game at 6:30 p.m. in Kinnick Stadium, making it the 5th night game for the rivalry in its history. And we'll try to give some time to Iowa State. Here's that article. Cyclones D seek statement game. Rogers well aware of Kinnick's atmosphere, by Rob Gray. The last time first-year Iowa State head coach Jimmy Rogers encountered Iowa at Kinnick Stadium, he found himself on the wrong end of a hard-fought 7-3 loss. The date, September 3, 2022. The outcome, decided by a pair of Hawkeye safeties in the second half. Rogers' position at the time, the defensive coordinator for FCS Power South Dakota State, his alma mater. I was in the booth last time, Rogers said in advance of his first Cy-Hawk game as the Cyclones head coach, which kicks off at 6:30 p.m. Saturday on NBC at Kinnick. So the volume didn't get to me as much as it naturally gets on the sidelines, but it's extremely loud there, and it got loud when I was at South Dakota State. I know the volume in which we'll be in at Kinnick on Saturday, and it being a night game, right? There will be extra energy inside the stadium, which is awesome. It can also be daunting, but ISU, 1-0, has won the past 2 meetings on a pair of 54-yard field goals by former walk-on kicker Kyle Conradi. And the new-look Cyclones defense relies on the same toughness-based traits that Rogers' 2022 Jackrabbits embodied in that narrow season-opening loss against the number 21 Hawkeyes, 1-0. So whether they're trying to corral Iowa's star running back Kamari Moulton or chasing down its top quarterbacks Hank Brown and Jeremy Hicklinski, the approach remains the same. We lived in the backfield that game, said the Cyclones' first-year defensive coordinator Jesse Bobbitt, who coached South Dakota State safeties in 2022. We attacked downhill, we took away explosive plays, and then obviously ended up losing. On defense, we played really well, Bobbitt said. So I would say we've got to have that same mindset of winning at the line of scrimmage. And that does it for today's reading of the Cedar Rapids Gazette for Wednesday, September 9th, 2026. I'm your reader, Janet Griffith. You can access a recording of today's reading on our website, iowaradioreading.org, anytime. Thanks for listening.

Hi there, this is Stephanie, reading Entertainment Weekly. We'll start with a section called First Take, an exclusive preview of your next obsessions, edited by David Canfield. Dave Bautista and Ella Purnell star in Army of the Dead. Director Zack Snyder has crossed a heist action movie with a zombie horror film for Netflix's summer blockbuster. All Bets Are Off by James Hibbard. A hell of a three-word pitch, zombie heist movie. You can immediately envision a story about a capable hero who assembles a team of undesirables to infiltrate an impregnable fortress, in this case a Las Vegas casino, during an undead uprising. Call it Ocean's 11, Days Later, or The Fast and the Cadaverous, or even its actual title, Army of the Dead. But according to writer-director Zack Snyder, there's one major element of his Netflix movie you won't see coming. It's a full-blown, balls-to-the-wall zombie heist movie, so it's genre on genre in a great way, says Snyder, Man of Steel 300. So you expect pure zombie mayhem, and you get that 100%. But also, you get these really amazing characters on a fantastic journey. It's going to surprise people that there's a lot of warmth and real emotion with these great characters. Yep, a zombie heist movie, but with a heart. Snyder got the idea for his monster genre mashup shortly after finishing his acclaimed 2004 remake of George A. Romero's zombie classic, Dawn of the Dead. The setup is that a plague has been released from Area 51, an origin story that's getting its own four-hour Netflix animated prequel series. And the U.S. government has managed to contain the outbreak by building a wall around Sin City. But there's still all that cash in zombie-infested casinos, if only somebody is brave or dumb enough to try to get it. The idea languished in development for years at Warner Brothers. They didn't want to spend that kind of money on a zombie movie, or just didn't take it that seriously, Snyder said. Then Netflix, as the streamer tends to do, stepped up to stake the project. For his lead hero, Snyder reached out to Dave Bautista from Guardians of the Galaxy, who quickly said the opposite of yes. "I said I wasn't interested," Bautista recalls. "I had this chip on my shoulder and was looking for juicy romantic roles. Then I read the script, and it was a lot deeper and had more layers than I thought." Bautista became such a convert, he says he gave up a part in Guardians director James Gunn's upcoming The Suicide Squad to keep the role. The project hit a far more serious snag after filming wrapped when a member of the ensemble cast, Chris D'Elia, was accused of sexual misconduct by several women in June. Snyder asked another actor from the stand-up world, Tig Notaro of Star Trek Discovery, to play Delia's sarcastic helicopter pilot character. "It was the best thing to do, not just for the property, but for respecting humanity and people and decency," Snyder said. But the production shakeup meant putting Notaro in the surreal position of performing against a green screen while attempting to fit into a film that had already been shot. "It's a comedic role, and Zack said he wanted to do exactly what I do, which is good because I always tell directors, before you say anything, just keep in mind that I have no range," the deadpan comedian says. But I did start to think, wow, I'm starring in a movie, because it seemed like I was the focal point of everything. There's also a dash of political overtones, metaphors about border walls, consumerism, and a jingoistic president, but don't worry, not too much. "We're running around killing zombies on craps tables," Bautista said. "It's just a ton of fun." The release date is summer 2021 out of the Netflix studio. Our next First Take story is on the movie Reagan, starring Dennis Quaid. One best encapsulates Dennis Quaid's initial reaction to being offered the role of Ronald Reagan: confusion. "I didn't understand why they were offering me Ronald Reagan because I just didn't see it," the actor, 66, admits. "I admired him so much, and I had a chill of fear go down my spine when I was offered it. That's usually kind of a sign that maybe I should do it, because it's out of my comfort zone." Directed by Sean McNamara of The Miracle Season,
The long gestating biopic Reagan was adapted from conservative author Paul Kenger's book, The Crusader, Ronald Reagan and the Fall of Communism, by screenwriter Howard Klausner. Producer Mark Joseph also spoke to more than 50 people who personally knew the former president to get stories, many of which, he said, have never been shared publicly before. To use as additional inspiration for the sprawling film, which follows Reagan as a child, a young man coming up in Hollywood, played by Wizards of Waverly Place alum David Henry, and eventually as president into the later years of his life. Reagan's role as Screen Actors Guild president and the fight he led against communism in the industry will also feature in the movie. Those behind Reagan don't know the project as partisan. The way the film is set up, it's not Democrats are good, Republicans are bad, or vice versa, Joseph says. It's more about there was totalitarianism in the world, and Americans, together, helped to end that. My hope is that it's a movie that doesn't divide, but unifies. Instead, the guiding principle of Reagan came from Rocky director John G. Avildsen, who was originally slated to direct the film before his death in 2017. He told me when I did Rocky, it's not really about boxing. It just happened that boxing was the backdrop for the story about the guy. And so that really guided me for Reagan, Joseph said. It's really about a man and the challenges he faces, the people that helped him become who he becomes, the good and the bad. A story about a perfect person isn't very interesting, but a story about a man who's flawed, just like all of us, is always interesting. Quaid, who says the actor-turned-politician is his favorite president, echoes that sentiment, calling this the most interesting role he's ever done, despite his initial fear. I tried to share some of that human frailty because none of us are perfect, he says. It was an honor to play him. The release date for Reagan is fall 2021 and comes from the Rawhide Pictures Studio. Now we'll move into the happy list. If any winter deserves a participation medal, it's this one. Still wearing your Sunday house pants on a Thursday? That's okay. Whipsawed by doom scrolling and existential despair? Same, same. Yes, 2020 was a smoldering dumpster of a year, but a world that contains girls, both Golden and Gilmore, a fancy dancing Hugh Grant, and an app that puts Harry Styles on your pillow can still spark joy. For a sweeter 2021, come enjoy our catalog of tiny pleasures. In number one, America Has Its S Together movies. America, you might have heard, hasn't been doing so hot lately. We don't need to rehash all that, but we can enjoy stories that depict our government as heroically competent as it solves a massive crisis, a genre that exploded, often literally, in the 1990s with Apollo 13, Mission Save Three Astronauts, Air Force One, Save the President and His Staff, Independence Day, Save the Planet, and Armageddon, Save the Planet and Make Your Dad Cry. Or the idealized, flag-waving propaganda? Sometimes, sure. But when Ed Harris insists failure is not an option, Harrison Ford explains peace isn't merely the absence of conflict, but the presence of justice. Or Bill Pullman declares, we're gonna survive! It rekindles a warm and all too often rare feeling about humanity. Hope. Two. Johnny Lawrence's Guide to Life. If there's anyone who knows how to power through some hard times, it's Johnny Lawrence. Cobra Kai's unconventional sensei, played to perfection by William Zabka, was down on his luck for almost 35 years before he rediscovered the healing power of karate. EW asked Cobra Kai's creative team to imagine how Johnny will make it through the long winter of 2021. Read on, losers. Curl up with a good book. Stock up on as many swimsuit issues as you can. Everyone's all cranked up about this World Wide Web, but all it takes is one down power line, and you're out of luck. Plus, babes are hotter on the page. That's proven.
choose the original cold brew. Since when did having a drink involve a chemistry set? Keep it simple and crack open a Coors Banquet. There's no problem big enough that a banquet can't solve. Be kind, rewind. Fire up that VCR and let Sly take you away. If you start watching Rocky III, Demolition Man, Rambo II, Cliffhanger, Rocky IV, Tango and Cash, and Over the Top at midnight on Valentine's Day, Stallone wins a semi-rig just in time for St. Patrick's Day. Discover home cooking. Stop ordering food from some guy's car on your smartphone app. Bologna is nature's way of thanking us, and it's good with pretty much everything. I fry mine in butter. But you can eat it cold with pickles. If you have people overmelt some Velveeta on top and make it fancy, you're welcome. Get Beachbody ready. Your gym may be closed, but the dojo's open. Bench press your coffee table. Do push-ups with a dog on your back. You ever see the world's strongest man? That's what your body should look like. Number 3 on the happy list, Survivor, CBS All Access. What's better than watching every season of Survivor the first time? Watching them all again. Knowing who wins makes for a stress-free binge with the bonus of reliving favorite moments like when Ultimate Survivor crush Ethan's zone and his curls dominates season 3. Number 4, on-screen therapy. Nothing's more therapeutic than watching good therapy scenes. People seeking help and crying it out. I'll put on a session of HBO's In Treatment with Gabrielle Byrne's Dr. Weston and feel catharsis in the form of great couch acting. Diane Weist, Blair Underwood, Deborah Winger! I can never not laugh at Parker Posey's devastation at her dog watching her have sex in Best in Show. And I'm always moved by Crazy Ex-Girlfriend's arc, as Rachel Bloom's Rebecca heals under the care of Dr. Akopian, played by Michael Hyatt. It's a long, tough road. Worthwhile, too. 5. Girl Meets Farm on the Food Network. Armed with a smile as big as Julia Roberts' cookbook, author and host Molly Yeh, her last name is literally pronounced Yeh, welcomes viewers into her North Dakota home with easy-to-make comfort food. Added points of joy for her sprinkles-covered desserts. Number 6 on the happy list, Ted Lasso of Apple TV. Adversity reveals character, and many of us have spent the last year feeling like weepy, elastic, waistbanded milksops. What a gift, then, to meet a mustached American named Ted Lasso, who greets adversity with a kind smile and homemade biscuits. The Jason Sudeikis-led comedy about a soccer novice hired to coach a UK football team envelops you like a warm blanket of optimism. Your to-do list for the winter, watch and rewatch Ted Lasso. Laugh at the jokes you loved and discover new ones. Experience joy, mucho, mucho joy. 7 on the happy list. I think is how I would pronounce that. On YouTube. Who needs a million-dollar productions when you have Trixie Mattel and Katya in front of a green screen? And there's delirious YouTube series, spelled U-N-H-H-H-H, by the way. The self-declared cross-dressers from hell skewer straight culture, RuPaul's Drag Race, and themselves while serving looks and laughs. Number 8, 8-minute oral history, Key and Peele's substitute teacher sketch. What's in a badly mangled name? Over 194 million YouTube views and counting. Key and Peele's 2012 sketch Substitute Teacher has a simple premise. A tightly wound sub, Keegan-Michael Key, who taught in the inner city, mispronounces white students' names, but the result is Hall of Fame-level hilarity. Keegan-Michael Key, executive producer, Mr. Garvey.
During the pitch meeting, the whole writer's room, it was like sharks in a frenzy after chum had been dumped in the water. Everybody had an example of a name that they thought could work. Julian Sergi. Blake. Balakai. We were told to play it straight. It was our job to be normal students who were dealing with this psychotic substitute teacher. Carlson Young came up with Jacqueline or Jacqueline. I pictured Jacqueline as the bookworm who's used to making straight A's, and the classroom is her scene. She doesn't like getting in trouble. Like, yeah, I can dish it, but I cannot take it. Zach Perlman, Aaron, Aaron. I was coming down from double pink eye. I had gotten cleared by a doctor the day before, but I had to wear protective eye goggles because I still had the visual pink eye. I thought it would be funny if I had the goggles on the entire time. Shelby Farrow was Denise. D-nice. Every time Keegan broke the clipboard, every single time, I was like, oh my god, my teacher's mad at me. Sergi, the bachelor guy, Blake Horstman, spelled out Belakai on his Instagram handle, and he posted a link to the sketch. Every single female that I know tagged me. I put out an Instagram story like, I'm Belakai. You can't rob me of that. It's maybe all I ever have. Pharaoh said for a long time, and this happened more than once, I would have German tourists in L.A. come up to me and yell, Aaron! Key said the two most popular sketches in Key and Peele history are about names, Substitute Teacher and East-West Bowl. If you've ever had your name pronounced incorrectly, it resonates. That's my unscientific theory as to why it continues to bring joy. Perlman says, I am very happy to be known as Aaron, even though my brother's name is Aaron and we've ruined his name. Number 9 on the happy list, Girls Getaway. Two EW staffers rave about their fave female-centric TV shows. Gilmore Girls. Gilmore Girls Stars Hollow is a magical place where everyone understands Lorelai's, Lauren Graham, lightning-quick pop culture references. Rory, Alexis Bledel, can eat 3,000 calories a day and not gain a pound. And everyone's biggest problem is that the neighboring town is putting on a festival. What's more comforting than that? And then there's the Golden Girls. Who run the world? Golden Girls. At least their South Floridian world, anyway. With lots of snark, sass, cheesecake, and love. The show may have ended nearly 30 years ago, but Sophia, Dorothy, Blanche, and Rose never get old. 10. Cody Rigsby's Rides. Peloton app. Dropping wisdom like, if Britney can get through 2007, then you can get up this hill. Rigsby serves his spin classes with stress-relieving LOLs, such as explaining why Kevin is the hottest Backstreet Boy, or naming a playlist, Guys Who Can Get It. So fix your wig and get your life together, boo. 11 on the funny list, fun procedurals. USA Network may be just another dark and moody cable network now, but for a spell it was home to fun procedurals like Psych, White Collar, Burn Notice, and Covert Affairs. With clever, good-looking protagonists hunting bad guys in picturesque locations, Santa Barbara, Miami. These shows are low-anxiety comfort food. The stars' charismatic performances perfectly complemented the breezy and sometimes silly storytelling. No matter the foes, you know everything is going to be all right. 12. Harry Styles on the Calm app. Pity the poor uncounted sheep now sitting on the unemployment line, thanks to Styles, the rakish pop idol whose mellifluous voice sent thousands off to dreamland via the Calm app. Float with Harry in a field of heather. Drift away with him on a dewdrop. Murder your snooze button forever. 13. One-hit wonders. Try to feel like I do and love these movie stars' attempts to become music stars. The song?
Party All the Time in 1985. The artist, Eddie Murphy. Sample lyric, I buy you champagne and roses, put diamonds on your finger. Video highlight, presence of Rick James, future Charlie Murphy story subject on Chappelle's Show. Our next one-hit wonder is a song called Good Vibrations from 1991. The artist was Mark Wahlberg, also known as Marky Mark. Your sample lyric is, no need for speed, I'm anti-D-R-U-G-G-I-E. My body is healthy. Video highlight, Marky Mark alternating between having sex and working out, all in an abandoned warehouse. The song, Respect Yourself, 1987. The artist, Bruce Willis. Sample lyric, take the sheet off your face, boy. It's a brand new day. Video highlight, smug bartender Willis laying the groundwork for Tom Cruise's performance in Cocktail. The final song is Feel Like I Do from 2020. The artist is Vin Diesel. Your sample lyric, cause every single word, it just makes my stomach turn. Video highlight, Kelly Clarkson's virtual audience awkwardly dancing to the track's debut. 14 on the happy list. Most joyful dance scenes. In these cooped up times, all of us could use a little movement therapy. The next best thing, these indelible scenes, each different in terms of technique, but all exuberant cinematic expressions of pure, unbridled, booty-shaking joy. Gene Kelly in It's Always Fair Weather. You've seen Kelly sing in the rain, but have you seen him tap dance on roller skates? The star created his fancy footwork in the 1955 film's number, I Like Myself, as a celebration of his character's newfound self-esteem and a showcase for his own athletic prowess. That's just how he rolls. Rosie Perez in Do the Right Thing. Perez's kinetic film debut in the opening minutes of Spike Lee's 1989 masterpiece followed Public Enemy's instructions to fight the power, quite literally. Perez told EW in 2017, I don't watch it often because it makes me crack up, especially the way my face was. For others, though, the joy is in its catharsis. John Heder in Napoleon Dynamite. Awkward mouth breather Napoleon, played by John Heder, left it all on the dance floor in 2004 in a last-ditch effort to boost Best Bud Pedro's class president campaign. With the help of Jamiroquai's song Canned Heat, he shocked us all with a funky, supremely rhythmic, and mostly improvised dance number. Army Hammer in Call Me By Your Name. Have you ever seen a Greek god do the lip-bite boogie to the psychedelic furs? As the object of Timothy Chalamet's affection in the 2017 film Hammer Snaps, he sways, he air drums, he is every drunk uncle at a wedding and Breakfast Club Molly Ringwald, too. A man deeply, dorkily lost in the sound. And our final fun dance scene comes from Hugh Grant in Paddington 2. Every moment of 2018's Paddington 2 is as sweet as marmalade. It follows Ben Whishaw's ursine protagonist as he sows peace and generosity throughout London. But the film's happiest scene comes at the very end when Hugh Grant's incarcerated actor, Phoenix Buchanan, leads his cellmates in a glitzy, choreographed rendition of Stephen Sondheim's Rain on the Roof. Even the guards join in. Grant is obviously no stranger to a dance number. Think of his graceful grooving in 2003's Love Actually. But as he and his fellow convicts tap dance across the concrete surrounded by confetti and pyrotechnic displays, prison has never seemed more joyful or more bedazzled. It's a heartwarmingly silly finale to a heartwarmingly silly film, suggesting that all some villains need is a twirl in the spotlight. There is also a 14 and a half playlists that make us smile. Grinding in a sweaty high school cafeteria.
If you ever dance to 50 Cent's Candy Shop or any songs with low in the title while standing next to your high school soda machine, this playlist will inject some early aughts joy into your day. The playlist LOFL hip hop, excuse me, it's lo-fi. Yes, lo-fi hip hop radio. My Oral Xanax is a live YouTube video by the user Chilled Cow, simply called Beats to Relax / Study To. It delivers exactly what it promises, an infinite loop of soothing, grooving, instrumental tracks. Number 15 on the happy list, Studio Ghibli movies on HBO Max. These animated classics may be known for magic and monsters, but what makes them delightful is how they explore what it means to be human. To watch a Ghibli film is to luxuriate in the small, joyous moments, like the smell of fresh pineapple or the feel of wind in your hair. Number 16, The Goop Lab on Netflix. Whether you're into spiritual healing rituals or eye-roll everything Gwyneth Paltrow, this bingeable series has something for you. From emotional episodes about female pleasure to amusing therapies involving psychedelic shrooms, the show is equal parts entertaining and ludicrous. Number 17 on the happy list. It's complicated. Nancy Meyers' charming 2009 post-divorce rom-com starring Meryl Streep, Alec Baldwin, and Steve Martin, in addition to being superlative interior design therapy, is as warm and sweet as a fresh chocolate croissant baked in the conspiratorial rush of a new romance. It's that simple. Number 18, Untold Story, SNL's What's That Name sketch. Game show send-ups are a mainstay on Saturday Night Live, but only one rivals the Jeopardy spoofs as the all-time funniest. The 2019 skit, What's That Name?, featuring Bill Hader as host Vin Blight, with John Mulaney and Cecily Strong as contestants. The conceit is simple. We show you a person, says Vince, and you tell us their name. But then Vince annihilates Mulaney's unsuspecting character, Doug, who loses out on huge cash prizes because he can't remember the name of his close friend's girlfriend or his wife's bridesmaids. His self-absorption and oblivious misogyny give the setup an extra bite. What kind of horrible game show is this? Asks Doug. Replies Vince, it's What's That Name? Here, Hader recalls the origin of the skit, the crown jewel of a gut-busting series of What's That Name skits from writers Mulaney, Marika Sawyer, and Simon Rich. I credit them a lot. They make game shows out of human faux pas moments. When there was a game show host, it was usually a straight guy. He was there to facilitate the contestants and their jokes. With this, they made Vince as much a character as anybody else. I remember them telling me, Vince probably funds all these things. He doesn't make any money off this. He just wants to abuse these people. I always imagined that you would pull back and this whole thing was on his own private island. Like it wasn't being broadcast. He was just taping these for himself. 18 and a half. Some cozy books. No cabin fever here. Find your inner Haig inside these three wintry novels. Women, by Louisa May Alcott. The March's Massachusetts home might just be the coziest setting in all of literature. It's Marmee's Way. A Gentleman in Moscow by Amor Towles. Picture this, a luxury hotel, the streets of Moscow glimmering with snow, and the Bolsheviks. Topics of Conversation by Miranda Popke. A long, lonely winter's night is best spent in the literary company of fascinating women. Number 19 on the happy list, Island Real Estate Porn. I haven't been anywhere in a year, except to Fiji, Kauai, Belize, and beyond. Tropical real estate shows such as Island Hunters and Hawaii Life have kept my disposition sunny in dark times of quarantine.
Do I have $3.4 million to buy an island off Vanuatu? I most certainly do not. But this guy doesn't settle for balconies with anything less than 240-degree ocean views. In a time that's surreal, I cling to the unreal. 20. Two can play that game. A magnetic Vivica A. Fox, an unflappable Morris Chestnut, set each other straight in this hysterical 2001 Battle of the Sexes. Bonus. Early aughts rom-com queen Gabrielle Union has a satisfying supporting turn as Fox's rival. 21. Bubblegum by Brigitte Bardot. This silky-smooth pop compilation is the musical equivalent of traipsing through the Jardin des Tuileries on a spring day. You don't even need to know what Bardot is singing about. I don't. Sorry, grade school French lessons. To enjoy it. 22. On the happy list, Vogue Beauty Secrets on YouTube. You don't have to know or care what retinols are to be soothed by the likes of Sam Smith, Tracy Ellis Ross, and AOC in little towel wraps, just casually talking about gender and power struggles and aging, while also humming Rihanna bops and swiping on a cherry cheek gloss. 23. Joe Pera Talks With You on Adult Swim HBO Max. Mumbly-voiced comedian Joe Pera takes the audience through his favorite topics, be it fireworks, the grocery store, or packing lunch. Each 11-minute episode weaves a profound, lovely comedy that just might make your soul grow back. 24. Born Yesterday. Blousy blonde Billy, played by Judy Holliday, becomes empowered and falls in love when her tycoon boyfriend hires journalist Paul, played by William Holden, to educate her. Holden in glasses is reason enough to watch, but the 1950 film is also a hilarious, inclusive takedown of ignorance. At 24 and a half on the happy list comes Twitch. Twitch allows everyone to find their people, from remix subcultures. The Racer Trash crew includes Godzilla vs. Kong director Adam Wingard, to fans of LA's DJ Artistic. Whether you're watching chillwave edits of films or dancing in the living room past midnight, it feels better knowing others are doing the same. And the final entry on the happy list is number 25, the Corona Curve in action. Grading on a Corona Curve. In these pandemic times, everything is relative. What it means to get dressed, how early is too early to start drinking, and what constitutes a good TV show. If you're like millions of other people who've spent the last year consuming way more television than usual, you've likely experienced this phenomenon. Press play on a new show, let's say Emily in Paris. At the 2-minute mark, when Madeline, played by Kate Walsh, vomits into a wastebasket, realize it's ridiculous. By minute 27, when Emily, played by Lily Collins, causes a power outage with her plug-in vibrator, vow to stop watching. 5 hours later, finish the season and long for more. Call it exhaustion or simply a temporary loosening of standards due to prolonged anxiety and boredom, but right now I'm grading television on a Corona curve. An unscientific sampling of pandemic-proof series reveals that many of them take place in an Instagram-filtered reality that approximates but is nicer than our own. A glittery pre-virus Paris, the sun-dappled small town of Serenity in Sweet Magnolias, the bucolic virtual resort that serves as the afterlife in Upload, the gaudy multi-million-dollar homes on Selling Sunset, even the very bright, very loud ABC reboot of Supermarket Sweep features a spotless grocery store with luxuriously wide aisles and no need for masks. Right now, we must take our fantasies where we can get them.
So keep watching that silly YA drama about girls trapped on an island. Love you, the wilds. And embrace the curve. Until we flatten the other one, at least. Ah, what a great list. Moving on to something a little more serious out of history. The missing Star Spangler Girl. On the cusp of breaking out in Hollywood, the 27-year-old dancer, model, and actress Jean Elizabeth Spangler vanished October 7th, 1949, leaving behind a purse, a mysterious note, and a young daughter. Inside the chilling, still open case, this article was written by Maureen Lee Lenker. There's a woeful, familiar Hollywood parable about the dark side lurking among the fragrant orange groves and endless sunshine. A young, talented woman seeks fame and fortune, only to find immortality through tragedy. Jean Spangler is one such amaranthine dame, a 1940s aspiring starlet whose unsolved disappearance has more noir twists and turns than an M. Night Shyamalan adaptation of a James Ellroy novel. Working her way up as a dancer and an extra, Spangler was intent on making it in Hollywood when she vanished at the age of 27 on October 7th, 1949. Her purse, with a torn handle and a cryptic note, was found 2 days later in Los Angeles's Griffith Park. But Spangler herself was never seen again. In their efforts to find her, police considered every possibility. A botched abortion, an ex-husband battling for custody of their young daughter, the Mafia, one of the world's most famous actors, and perhaps the most shocking, headline-grabbing option of all, the notorious Black Dahlia killer. More than 70 years later, Spangler's disappearance still haunts the City of Angels. Was she the victim of medical malfeasance, the rage of a jealous lover spurned, the diabolical plot of an ex-spouse to assume full parental control, or a killer far more prolific and sinister? In fall 1949, Spangler had been eking out a living as a dancer at Hollywood's Florentine Gardens, infamous for its link to 22-year-old murder victim and aspiring actress Elizabeth Short, who was found mutilated January 15, 1947, a mysterious case that became connected to other unsolved murders of young women, possibly at the hands of the Black Dahlia serial killer. And nabbing bit parts in films such as The Miracle of the Bells and Young Man with a Horn. Only days before her disappearance, Spangler wrapped up production on The Pretty Girl, starring Robert Cummings from Dial M for Murder, whom she'd befriended on set. While enjoying modest professional success, Spangler was also working through some personal drama that began when she married plastics manufacturer Dexter Benner in 1942 in a whirlwind wartime romance. She filed for divorce just 6 months later, citing cruelty, but they continued an on-again, off-again relationship, and Spangler gave birth to the couple's daughter, Christine, in 1944. Benner was originally granted custody of Christine in 1946, and he reportedly denied Spangler the right to see her daughter, leading to what the Los Angeles Times referred to as a bitter custody battle, which Spangler ultimately won. All seemed well enough on the night of Friday, October 7, 1949. At 5:30 p.m., Spangler departed her Park La Brea apartment on Colgate Avenue, leaving 5-year-old Christine with her sister-in-law, Sophie, for the evening. Spangler's mother, Florence, with whom she shared the apartment, was away visiting relatives in Kentucky. She came down the stairs and asked how she looked. Sophie later told reporters, "She smiled at me, and then her little girl, Christine, asked where she was going." "Going to work," Jean answered again, but she winked at me when she said it. It was not unusual for Spangler to go to work late in the afternoon as a bit player involved in night shoots. But Sophie and dozens of others were left to wonder later, did that wink suggest Spangler was using work as a cover for something else? This theory was further fueled by the fact that the Screen Extras Guild confirmed to investigators that Spangler had no call for work that night. TV studios also had no record of her employment for that date.
According to the Los Angeles Times, Spangler called the apartment about 2 hours after she left to ask about her daughter and tell Sophie not to expect her home until the next morning because she would be working a full 8-hour shift. When Spangler hadn't returned by Saturday night, Sophie called the police. On Sunday morning, a Griffith Park worker discovered a handbag police identified as Spangler's in the Ferndale area of the park. The handle was damaged, and the bag contained a note written by Spangler that read, "Kirk, can't wait any longer. Going to see Dr. Scott. It will work best this way, while Mother is away." Thus began a hunt for Spangler, and the mysterious Kirk, and Dr. Scott. Beyond the purse's contents, no trace of Spangler was ever found. Despite her desperate mother begging the media for help in finding her daughter and offering a $1,000 reward, the LAPD told Entertainment Weekly that her disappearance remains an unsolved missing person case. It was never officially designated a homicide. Retired LAPD homicide detective Rick Jackson fielded inquiries about the case during his years on the force, largely because of the interest in its possible Black Dahlia connection. But there was no formal case file, apart from a notebook he made of documents related to it. His former partner, Detective Elizabeth Camacho, confirmed to Entertainment Weekly that no case file remains. "Forensically, I don't think anything was ever uncovered," Jackson says, noting that a murder report was never filed. It was always a suspicious missing person case. Because of that classification, any existing evidence was likely discarded over the past 7 decades, including the purse and accompanying note, which Jackson never saw outside of in photographs. Though Spangler's mother always hoped her daughter was still alive, and tips came in through the years, with alleged sightings of the actress everywhere from Salinas to Long Beach, it seems most likely to authorities that she was murdered. "Nothing I've ever read would indicate she skipped town," Jackson reflects. "People generally don't do that kind of thing unless there's a motive or a unique set of circumstances. Obviously, she cared for her daughter enough to get custody back. It just makes sense that she met foul play. There's no doubt she was dead, and that's why she never surfaced." Hollywood's film sets, parties, and social scene all brought individuals into and out of Spangler's life. Looking more closely at those relationships, romances, and interactions could give insights into potential motives, as well as opportunities for committing murder. From 5 suspects, suspect 1 was the movie star. After examining the note in Spangler's purse, investigators turned to the best-known Kirk in the country, movie star Kirk Douglas, who'd worked with her. Douglas spoke with police over the phone while vacationing in Palm Springs. "I told Detective Chief Thad Brown that I didn't remember the girl or the name until a friend recalled it was she who worked as an extra in a scene with me in my picture, Young Man with a Horn." Douglas, who died in 2020, was quoted as saying in the October 13, 1949 issue of the San Bernardino Sun, "Then I recalled that she was a tall girl in a green dress, and that I talked and kidded with her a bit on the set, as I've done with many other people. But I never saw her before or after that, and have never been out with her." Spangler's mother remembered her daughter mentioning a Kirk she met on set, but she had no recollection of what studio he might have worked at because of the transient nature of her daughter's day player work. Meanwhile, Robert Cummings informed police that Spangler had told him a week prior to her disappearance that she was involved in a new romance. "I asked her if it was serious," he told the Los Angeles Times. "She said, 'Not exactly, but I'm having the time of my life.'" Could Kirk be the new beau she alluded to? The true identity of Kirk remains a mystery. Suspect 2, the doctor. Spangler's note references a Dr. Scott, but her sister-in-law didn't recognize the name. At a press conference, Detective Lieutenant Harry Dedian confirmed the existence of a physician named Scott, saying he was known to Miss Spangler and her coterie of nightclubbing friends.
Yet police never located a Dr. Scott, with every Los Angeles County doctor answering to that name, claiming to have no knowledge of Spangler. The only Scott identified in her life was an Army Air Corps lieutenant dubbed Scotty, though it's unknown if that was his surname. Spangler allegedly had an affair with the man while her husband was stationed overseas. She did tell a friend Scotty threatened her when she left him. But there was no evidence she ever saw him after breaking things off in 1945. Suspect 3, the mob. The late 1940s was the age of mobster Mickey Cohen and his criminal enterprises' reign over Los Angeles, making him a flashy, if unlikely, suspect. One theory suggested Spangler disappeared with Cohen's henchmen, Little Davy, Ogle, and Frank Nicoli, who vanished around the same time. The press even investigated reports Spangler had been seen with them in Palm Springs a few days before she went missing. The two men were under indictment for conspiracy, but evidence indicates that they were the victims of a mob hit. Suspect 4, the husband. Statistically, murders are most often committed by a person close to the victim, a partner, lover, spouse, or ex-spouse. For many, the husband did it is a true crime maxim. In the case of Spangler, the person with the most to gain from her disappearance was her ex-husband, Benner, who had once had primary custody of their daughter and, by all accounts, wanted it again. Jackson believes Benner is the strongest suspect. At the time of Spangler's disappearance, police apparently questioned Benner, who said he hadn't seen Spangler for weeks. By late October, Benner had already been awarded temporary custody of his daughter in a court battle with Spangler's mother. Remarried, he left California with the girl. Benner died in 2007, but Christine and his other children are still living. They did not respond to Entertainment Weekly's attempts to contact them. And Suspect 5 is the serial killer. Former LAPD homicide detective Steve Hodel thinks he knows who killed Spangler. His own father. Not only that, Hodel also says that Spangler was merely one of his dad's victims, because he believes his father, Dr. George Hodel, was the Black Dahlia killer. It's a case the younger Hodel laid out in his 2003 book, Black Dahlia Avenger, and some of the evidence is compelling. Spangler bore a striking resemblance to Black Dahlia victim Elizabeth Short, and both young women shared silver screen aspirations. According to Hodel, district attorney documents and logs indicate police were attempting to tie the Short killings to Spangler's disappearance, as well as to the murders of Jean French in 1947 and Gladys Kern in 1948. In the 1940s, Dr. Hodel faced several run-ins with the law, including as a suspect in the murder of his secretary and an arrest on incest charges. The LAPD bugged his house in 1950, and despite indications of wrongdoing on those recordings, Hodel was never further charged. He was performing abortions for the rich and famous, and a lot of police officers if their girls got in trouble, Hodel said. The LAPD was a real-life L.A. confidential back then. Was Dr. Hodel the shadowy Dr. Scott in Spangler's note? Steve Hodel suspects Scott was another member of his father's active abortion ring, which was headed by a Dr. Audrin and populated with physicians who were paid hush money by the LAPD. In his book, Hodel lays out the possibility that the Kirk in the note was Dr. Eric Kirk, a physician arrested for performing abortions just days prior to Spangler's disappearance. Hodel suggests the note was written after Kirk's arrest, signaling Spangler's urgent need for a new doctor. If an abortion ring connected to authorities was operating as they turned a blind eye, could the man in the note have been hiding in plain sight? Additionally, Spangler's purse was found approximately a quarter of a mile from Dr. Hodel's residence, the Souden house in the Los Feliz neighborhood. And Steve Hodel remembers that his older brother Duncan noted that their father was dating a gorgeous actress type named Jean,
around this time. Newspaper accounts, including California's Colton Courier and the Oakland Tribune and Wisconsin's News Record, of the final sightings of Spangler were in the wee hours of October 8th, also matched Dr. Hodel's description. A popular radio DJ of the era, Al the Sheik Lazar, who conducted tableside interviews, reported seeing Spangler at a Sunset Strip restaurant about 2:30 a.m. She appeared to be arguing with two men, and when Lazar approached the table, the men waved him away. The proprietor of the restaurant, Terry Taylor, also reported seeing Spangler earlier that evening at a front table with a clean-cut fellow about 30 or 35. Spangler may have called for help later that night at a gas station near the Sunset Strip. A station attendant named Art Rogers told police that a man and woman, matching Spangler's description, came to the station in a blue-gray convertible early that morning. The man bought gas and told Rogers they were headed to Fresno. But as they drove off, the woman, who shrank down,

Examiner printed a map with the headline, "Black Sedan Hunted in L.A. as Death Car." Was this the same car? Odell thinks so. "It's my belief she started dating Dad either late September or early October," he said. "He gets arrested for incest on October 6th and bails out the same day. Then, the night of her disappearance, she's seen talking to this guy in a restaurant and they're arguing. She knew something." His father was possibly driven to kill Spangler, following an argument over charges of incest filed by his daughter Tamar. "Though Dad didn't necessarily need a reason," he adds. Determined to find definitive evidence of his father's crimes, Hodel got clearance to look for forensics at the Soudan house in 2012. He hired retired police sergeant Paul Dosti to walk the property with his dog, Buster. During two searches in November 2012 and September 2013, Dosti recovered soil samples from the basement and the slope behind the house where Buster indicated the smell of human remains. Forensic anthropologist Arpad Vass tested the samples and identified the presence of human remains in the soil. Based on chemical distribution, Voss believes human remains most likely could be found in an area adjacent to the Soudan house lot. In an only-in-Hollywood twist, that home belonged to That 70s Show star Laura Prepon at the time. Hodel says the LAPD brushed off the discovery, but he reached out to Prepon via her attorney, requesting permission to conduct a non-invasive sweep of her property. "His request was denied," says Hodel, who adds that he's not followed up on searching that space since the fall of 2013, but intends to down the road. Prepon's spokesperson declined to comment to EW, stating the actress no longer owns the property in question. Still, Hodel suspects that answers are hidden in that soil. It could well be the body of a Jane Doe whose body was never found. Or Jean Spangler, he asserts. It's an open-ended question that few alive are still asking. This question mark that has stood at the end of Spangler's story for 70 years could one day be replaced with a more finite piece of punctuation. But like any noirish tale, Spangler's story ends, for now, with a twisted bit of cynical, moral musing. Hollywood may boast more stars than the heavens, but sometimes you have to get down in the dirt when looking for the truth. Oh, and we'll close with some fiction reviews. Truth or Dairy? Lust Meets Hunger in Melissa Broder's Milk Fed. If self-denial were a sport, Rachel could host her own Olympics. At 24, her life is centered on one objective, not her half-hearted job at an L.A. talent agency, not her non-existent social life, and certainly not her neurotic mother, checking in daily from New Jersey. All that mattered, she declares, was what I ate, when I ate, and how I ate it. Until the day she places her usual order, fat-free, no toppings, please, at her frozen yogurt spot, and is instead served a decadent sundae by Miriam, an Orthodox Jew whose cup runneth over in every way. The simple pleasure that Miriam takes in faith and family, and the flesh that spills beyond her waistband like so many buttermilk biscuits, is a revelation, and an erotic awakening, too. In her wildly readable prose, Melissa Broder, author of So Sad Today, has produced one of the strangest and sexiest novels of the new year, a harrowing, exhilarating, and frankly obscene exploration of all the ways we endeavor to make ourselves disappear, and the untold liberty that comes when our appetites are freed at last. Again, that was the fiction Milk Fed, written by Melissa Broder. We Run the Tides, author Vendela Vida, 251 pages. In 1980 San Francisco, in a Tony Oceanside neighborhood where everything ugly is hidden, a best friendship splinters after a shocking disagreement. From there, two teenagers take divergent, twisty paths into young womanhood in this perceptive tale of losing innocence

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As consistently surprising as it is hauntingly resonant, not to mention often very funny, Vita's chronicle of female friendship is a vast, addictive read. While it's almost a shame to finish it so quickly, the novel's very brevity also feels somehow true, as fleeting as a memory.

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And now let's begin with this week's Iowa Capital Dispatch. We're going to start with a few stories from the Ag and the Environment. Snap cuts could lead to kids losing free school breakfast and lunch. Cuts to the nation's largest food assistance program will likely spill over into schools, causing students to lose access to free breakfast and lunch. More than 1 million American children have lost access to the Supplemental Nutrition Assistance Program, or SNAP, following a recent federal law. Now, as schools gear up for a new term, a portion of those children could be at risk for losing free meals, viewed as crucial supports for childhood hunger and classroom learning. But the changes in cafeterias could affect even families who have never participated in the federal food stamp program. Many students who receive free school meals automatically qualify because of their household participation in SNAP or Medicaid. So a reduction in those social service programs can directly threaten their eligibility for free school programs or free school meals. And many schools offer free meals to all students. Those schools qualify for federal funding that is tied to rates of SNAP participation. The complicated federal funding formula means even a slight change in SNAP enrollment could jeopardize free meal funding for entire schools and districts. Cuts to SNAP are not going to stop at the grocery store, said Clarissa Hayes, Deputy Director of Child Nutrition Programs and Policy at the Foods Research and Action Center, a nonprofit working to combat hunger. They really are going to threaten children's access to school meals, which is obviously going to increase hunger at home and in the classroom, and is going to have that negative ripple effect across children's health and academic performance. The threat to school meals comes during a period of upheaval for federal safety net programs and growing hunger across the country amid rising grocery prices. Last year's One Big Beautiful Bill Act implemented new eligibility and work requirements for SNAP, as well as pushed new costs onto states. Already, millions have lost food stamps, but the threats to schools are just coming into focus. "We are really only starting to see the beginning," Hayes said. The free school meal program allows previously qualified students to remain enrolled over a 30-day grace period, and some students who lost SNAP coverage may still qualify for free meals at school if their families submit certain paperwork. Many low-income families are struggling to keep their kids fed, according to a recent survey from the nonprofit No Kid Hungry. In that survey, parents said back-to-school season creates impossible choices. More than two-thirds worried they would have to choose between paying bills or buying healthy food for their kids, and already more than half reported cutting back on groceries given the high prices. More than a quarter of the nation's public schools currently offer universal free meals. Aside from the obvious financial benefit to families, those schools have reduced the stigma of free lunch and improved efficiency in the lunch line. And they offer, since no one is paying up front for meals or working to track down unpaid meal debt, said Carolyn Vega, a senior program manager at No Kid Hungry. But federal changes could halt the important progress made in expanding universal access. That all kids, at all incomes, would suffer, Vega said. For Tennessee parent Anthony Bonner, this year's first day of school delivered instant relief. It meant that his 14-year-old son was insured a free breakfast and a lunch every weekday, leaving worry only about dinner each night. "School starting has definitely alleviated some of that stress, that worry, and that concern," said Bonner, a 38-year-old campaign organizer and barber in Memphis. "School meals are more important than ever since the pair lost their $250 monthly SNAP benefit in March." Bonner said he lost his eligibility because of federal changes that ended the work requirement exemption for parents of children 14 and over. He's currently working a contract job that doesn't satisfy federal work requirements. It's caused him to cut back on fresh proteins and produce, opting instead for cheaper frozen veggies and packaged foods like ramen packets. "It's one thing to cut me off, but I should have been able to get benefits for him," he said.
I still have yet to really have enough food that I feel comfortable with that me and my son can eat for the month. For now, his son's breakfast and lunch will continue as his entire school receives free meals. The U.S. Department of Agriculture's Community Eligibility Provision reimburses schools for a portion of breakfast and lunches using a formula based on the percentage of students that qualify for SNAP and other means-tested programs. Kids attending schools in the highest poverty areas will likely maintain eligibility for free meals for now, said Diane Pratt-Hevener, spokesperson for the School Nutrition Association, which represents 50,000 school meal providers across the country. But schools with more mixed economic levels could lose free meal eligibility as participation in SNAP declines. This summer, Miami-Dade County Public Schools in Florida announced it would no longer offer free meals at all of its 500-plus schools because of changes to its federal reimbursement eligibility. Florida's largest school system still has universal free meals in 121 schools, but children at the remaining schools must now individually apply for free meals. This fall, Central Kentucky's Marion County Public Schools remain in a holding pattern, said Jennifer Wheeler, school nutrition director. The school system currently offers free meals for all, but future funding may be at risk as student participation in SNAP declines. Under its current 4-year certification, the school system receives the maximum federal reimbursement for about 93% of its students, but Wheeler said current SNAP enrollment means the school system would receive the full reimbursement for about 75% of its students, which then is a huge financial impact on our program, she said. Like many school programs, Marion County's is self-funded, meaning it doesn't receive local tax revenue to feed its 3,000 students across 7 schools. Rather, federal meal reimbursements must cover the cost of food, labor, and kitchen equipment. Wheeler said rising grocery prices have already stretched many families in her community. As evidence, she pointed to the school summer feeding program, which last year handed out about 134,000 prepackaged meals. This summer, the same program, with the same offerings and logistics, gave out more than 201,000 meals. When people would come through the lines, they would talk about grocery costs, she said. They would talk about gas costs. So inflation, I think, is the number one driver. When Congress passed last year's One Big Beautiful Bill Act, Republicans who supported food stamp cuts downplayed their impact. Many, including House Speaker Mike Johnson, said the changes would help cut waste and fraud from the safety net program. Between May of 2025 and May of 2026, more than 5.6 million people lost SNAP coverage, according to the latest federal data. That 13.5% one-year decline was a much faster drop in coverage than was originally anticipated by the nonpartisan Congressional Budget Office that analyzed last year's legislation. The latest federal data showed about 36.6 million people received SNAP in May, with an average monthly benefit of about $187 per person. SNAP benefits are expected to shrink more as the law is fully implemented, raising fears that some states could even drop out of the program entirely as the federal government requires states to spend billions of dollars on administrative costs and benefits. The White House did not respond to Stateline's questions about how the SNAP changes will impact school meals. Neither did a spokesperson for the U.S. Senate Agricultural Committee that oversees SNAP and school meal programs. Currently, 9 states provide free meals for all students: California, Colorado, Maine, Massachusetts, Michigan, Minnesota, New Mexico, New York, and Vermont. Experts say students in those states, which rely on a mix of state and federal funding, should be shielded from the SNAP fallout for now. But even states where lawmakers have specifically funded school meals could see major financial upheaval. In Maine, for example, the state spends $64 million per year to supplement federal meal reimbursements. But federal funds are based on how many low-income families schools serve, and those calculations will likely change as more children lose food stamps. Already, more than 15,000 Mainers have lost SNAP coverage since last July, according to the left-leaning Center on Budget and Policy Priorities. The changing landscape could force the state to spend much more to supplement school meals, Maine Morning Star reported. Free meals for all was already a big ask when it first went into law
and at us when the federal government was giving more money. Allison Leavitt, nutrition director of the Lisbon School Department and president of the Maine School Nutrition Association, told the Morning Star, "Now the feds are giving less money, and it's like, how do we do this?" And more in the ag environment, ag secretary says decision to import ground beef highlights a need to boost domestic food production. Rollins also talks about small refinery exemptions at Farm Progress Show. This is from Boone, Iowa. Secretary of Agriculture Brooke Rollins said Tuesday that a U.S. decision to lower certain tariffs on ground beef imports has highlighted the importance of working to bring more U.S. food production onshore. While at the Farm Progress Show in Iowa, Rollins announced a U.S. Department of Agriculture data modernization program and spoke about the Trump administration's commitment to growing the nation's beef herd and advancing biofuels. On August 21st, President Donald Trump announced he was suspending quota tariffs on ground beef for 90 days, or long enough for 300,000 metric tons of ground beef to enter the U.S. market in an effort to lower grocery store prices. The move was opposed by American cattle producers who have had a declining herd size over the past several years. While answering questions from the media after a press conference Tuesday, Rollins said she understands the president's decision to put the American consumer at the front of the decision matrix and felt like a gut punch to ranchers. But she said the decision opens up a discussion around the nation's food system. "If we don't have beef, we don't have freedom," Rollins said. "If we continue to offshore our American food production, we lose the American experiment. Full stop. I think we're teetering on the edge of that in some ways with some of the offshoring that's happening, some of the big ag consolidation that's happening." Earlier in the day, in a public address at the Farm Progress Show, Rollins said the big four meat packers, referring to JBS, Tyson, Cargill, and National Beef, which Rollins said control more than 80% of meat packing in the nation, have not been conducive to rebuilding the herd and supporting independent ranchers. With the Make America Healthy Again movement, with the announcements that I made yesterday in Nebraska, we're putting protein, we're putting beef, right back at the center of the policy making in Washington, Rollins said. On Monday, the secretary was in Nebraska, where she announced a suite of actions to help rebuild the nation's beef herd. The Rancher's First Initiative included a tool to help ranchers keep their heifers on expansion in grassland programs to help restore pasture, efforts to boost local processing, and assistance to beginning farmers. The initiative also called for the prioritization of American-raised and processed beef in federal food procurement programs. "All of these big federal agencies have hundreds of millions of dollars that we spend every day on food procurement," Rollins said while speaking about the initiative Tuesday. "By just recalibrating a little bit of that, the signal to our beef producers, to our farmers, would be so tremendous that we will continue to build that out to buy locally, to get more healthy, nutritious food on the plates of our kiddos, of veterans, and of our soldiers." Ranchers were also hit in August by the announced closure of two large beef packing plants. Rollins said the silver lining to those closures is that it opens up an area of beef processing that we can return back to regional and mid-sized processing while ensuring we're rebuilding the herd. Rollins said she had a verbal conversation with leadership at Tyson, one of the companies that recently announced a plant closure, to make sure the company's closed plant would only be sold to American company. The ag secretary said she will be making another announcement related to meat processing later this week with the president. She said that announcement will touch on labeling and cross-state sales. The U.S. Environmental Protection Agency announced Monday it would grant exemptions to renewable fuel mixing requirements for certain small refineries. Farm and biofuel leaders were disgruntled by the decision, arguing it hurts farmers and the biofuels industry by allowing these facilities to skimp on the requirements to mix fuel with bio-made fuels. Rollins defended the action Tuesday by noting the EPA also proposed to reallocate 100% of the awarded exemptions into the 2026 and 2027 renewable volume obligations. Rollins said Trump has been the most pro-biofuels president in American history. Earlier in the day, she highlighted the administration's work in issuing historic renewable fuel standards and finalizing a rule around regenerative-grown biofuel feedstocks. Rollins was in Iowa in August to attend the Iowa State Fair and said Tuesday she will be back in Iowa very soon. Continuing with our ag theme, Rollins unveils a project to improve farmer data reporting and accuracy.
U.S. Secretary of Agriculture Brooke Rollins spoke to producers Tuesday at Iowa's Farm Progress Show and announced plans to modernize agricultural data reporting with the goal of making it more accurate and less burdensome for farmers. Rollins traveled to state fairs and farm shows across the country in August, speaking with farmers about the surveys and other reporting tools they currently use and are asking how they can be improved. "You deserve administrative support that makes our lives simpler, more rewarding, and easier, not harder," Rollins said. She said her announcement Tuesday in Iowa reflects the feedback she's received from speaking with farmers about the issue. The U.S. Department of Agriculture's data modernization plan has four pillars aimed at updating reporting systems, enhancing acreage and yield estimates, expanding data sharing capabilities, and continuing to protect producer privacy. The USDA collects data from farmers through surveys and other methods as a way to build reports on crop acreage, yields, herd sizes, and more complex reports that help markets estimate the supply and demand of various commodities. The first pillar of the data modernization plan seeks to update the reporting experience, by allowing farmers to respond to USDA surveys on mobile devices, for example, and by reducing duplicative information farmers are asked to submit. As part of the plan, the USDA will also conduct a pilot program to evaluate how various data collection sources, including satellite imagery, geospatial tools, and precision agricultural tools used by farmers, can interact with producer-reported information to improve things like yield estimates. The accuracy of the USDA reports and forecasts have been scrutinized in the past, despite their widespread use in the industry. When asked how the program would improve accuracy, Kip Tom, a former U.S. ambassador who has been working with the USDA on the data modernization project, said part of the solution will come from the portfolio of data sources. "The additional sources of data, as opposed to just farmer surveys, will allow the department to triangulate and check the accuracy of various reports." Tom said the USDA also plans to issue an annual scorecard where the department will demonstrate how their forecasts on things like corn yield, for example, held up to actual numbers. The modernization program, or its plan, includes steps to integrate USDA technology platforms and expand data sharing capabilities that will allow, for example, data that a farmer has already submitted to the USDA to be populated into a new report. As part of this effort, the department also said it would evaluate how artificial intelligence tools can help in this effort. Tom said farmers will soon be able to access more data visualizations made with USDA reports on mobile and tablet applications. The final pillar of the plan includes a commitment of protecting producer privacy and explaining to producers why certain information is requested, something Rollins said was a problem farmers elevated when she spoke with them. Sam Berry, the USDA's chief information officer, said the old information systems will be completely shut off by the spring of 2027 as the modernized forms roll out. He said the agency was successful in implementing some of the updates when it rolled out Farmer Bridge Payments, a $12 billion federal package to offset farmer losses at the end of 2025. "We already have a track record of massive wins in our farmer-facing systems," Berry said. "In everything that we're doing, we're moving at such a fast pace. Every day, it's getting better." Tom said the data modernization project is something that will change the game. "We're constantly being consulted around the world on how to do this, but we have a lot of improvements that we can make," Tom said. "The time is right with the technology, the time is right for the purpose, and the time is right now with the leadership of Secretary Rollins." Rollins said the announcement is just, quote, chapter one. "We still have a lot of chapters to go, so really looking forward to continuing to build this out," Rollins said. And in more medical news, Iowa nurses cited for patient care issues or working without a valid license. State regulators have sanctioned two Iowa nurses for working more than a year without valid licenses and two nurses for patient care issues. The Iowa Board of Nursing alleges that Baxter McNeil, 56, of Oneida, while employed as a registered nurse at the Caring Acres Nursing and Rehabilitation Center in Oneida, failed to provide proper assessments and interventions with regard to two residents of the home after they experienced a change in condition. The board has disclosed no information as to when the alleged conduct occurred or the impact of the patients. After charging McNeil with one count of failing to assess, accurately document, evaluate, or report the status of a patient,
board agreed to resolve the case with a settlement that calls for McNeil's license to be placed on probationary status for 1 year. As part of the settlement, McNeil has agreed to complete 30 hours of educational training on ethics and standards care. Board records indicate that McNeil was convicted of drunken driving in 2003 and 2006, which led to him receiving a probationary nursing license from Nebraska regulators. In 2007, the Nebraska Department of Health and Human Services initiated steps to revoke McNeil's nursing license due to allegations that he had tested positive for alcohol. The board and McNeil later settled the matter by censoring McNeil and imposing a $500 civil penalty. According to board records, McNeil was again convicted of drunken driving in 2010, which resulted in his Nebraska license being replaced on probation for 5 years. In June of 2012, McNeil received an Iowa nursing license and, according to the board, in 2014, he was convicted of felony operating a vehicle while his driver's license was revoked. That conviction resulted in his Nebraska nursing license being suspended for 6 months. In September of 2014, McNeil relinquished his right to practice in Iowa. In January of 2018, the Iowa Board of Nursing reinstated McNeil's license to practice. The Iowa Capital Dispatch was not able to reach McNeil for comment. Other Iowa nurses recently sanctioned by the board include Sabrina Simon of Fort Dodge. The board alleges video evidence shows that on September 11th of 2025, Simon directed profane language at an infant client and then removed the client from the client's high chair and placed the client on the floor. The board, which has not disclosed where the incident took place, charged Simon with committing an act or omission that might adversely affect a patient's welfare, failing to assess accurately, document, evaluate, or report the status of a patient, and engaging in behavior that is contradictory to professional decorum. To settle the matter, Simon recently agreed to have her license placed on probation for 2 years. As part of the written settlement, Simon agreed to a provision that states that she shall not engage in the practice of no-home health care. That terminology is left unexplained in the agreement. During her probation, Simon also agreed to complete 60 hours of educational training on ethics and documentation. Suzanne Metzer of West Des Moines. The board alleges Metzer practiced as a registered nurse at the Iowa Clinic for more than a year, from April 23rd of 2024 through August 7th of 2025, without a valid nursing license. She and the board recently agreed to a settlement that calls for Metzer to pay $1,000 in a civil penalty. And Elia Houghton of Atlantic. The board alleges that in April of 2025, while Houghton worked at Heritage House Senior Living Community in Atlantic, it was discovered that she had been practicing or working without a valid nursing license for more than a year, since December of 2023, when her Iowa license had expired. She and the Board of Nursing recently agreed to a settlement that calls for Houghton to pay a $550 civil penalty. Grace Latin University forms partnership for accelerated chiropractic education. Graceland University is partnering with a Missouri Health Science Institution to provide its students with an easier pathway to furthering their chiropractic education. The Lomoni Private University announced in a news release it has signed an articulation agreement with Logan University to create a 3+3 pathway for students to earn their bachelor's degree in allied health in the pre-chiropractic tract and doctor of chiropractic degree. James Gisselman, chair of the Graceland University's Division of Science, Math, and Technology, said in the release that this agreement will reduce investments of both time and money by students to earn the included degrees. This agreement provides Graceland students with a clear and efficient pathway into the chiropractic profession, Gisselman said in the release. Students will receive a strong foundation in the sciences and allied health at Graceland before advancing into Logan's rigorous Doctor of Chiropractic program. Through the new program, the release stated Graceland students will complete their first 3 years of undergraduate education at Graceland before transferring into Logan University's doctoral program for chiropractors. Students will earn their Graceland degree after completing 1 year of study in the Logan University program and will earn their doctorate following 2 more years.
Garrett Thompson, president of Logan University, called the New Graceland Partnership an exciting investment in the future of chiropractic education in the release, saying it symbolizes the commitment both institutions have to creating new opportunities for future healthcare professionals. By creating a faster and more affordable pathway into the Doctor of Chiropractic program, we're helping students begin their careers with confidence, momentum, and a clear sense of purpose. Thompson said in the release, this agreement reflects our shared commitment to opening doors and reducing barriers and supporting the next generation of chiropractors as they step into a profession that needs their leadership. And board charges Fort Dodge dentists with negligence. A Northern Iowa dentist is facing disciplinary charges of negligence. The Iowa Dental Board has charged Dr. Bigley Leo of Fort Dodge with negligence in the practice of profession. The board says that form of negligence includes a failure to exercise due care, including the negligent delegation of duties or supervision of others, regardless of whether injury and results, and can also be included in any conditions that impair the ability to safely and skillfully practice. The board has also charged Liu with violating regulations that require dentists to protect the health of their patients by assigning to qualified personnel only those duties that can be legally delegated to others. The board has not disclosed any information about the alleged underlying conduct that gave rise to the charges, except to say that it occurred while Liu practiced in Fort Dodge. A board hearing on the matter is scheduled for January 21st of 2027. According to board records, Liu has been an Iowa licensed dentist since October 10th of 2024. The Iowa Capital Dispatch was not able to reach Liu for comment. In national news, legal aid for immigrant kids remains in question after Trump administration pulls contract. More than 20,000 unaccompanied immigrant youth remain at risk of losing their legal representation 1 month after the Trump administration ended a federal contract with an organization that provided legal services to migrant children, advocates, and attorneys, said Tuesday. Most of those children who initially had attorneys through the funding provided by Congress still have access to lawyers because the ACEA Center for Justice and its network of 100 nonprofits have continued to represent the children without pay. But unaccompanied immigrant children who have been placed into federal custody since the contract expired after July 31st are likely without attorneys as they appear in the immigration court, said Michael Lukens, the executive director of the MECA Center for Justice, which is part of ACEA's network. Many nonprofits are not taking on new cases, Lukens said. We have not closed any case of a child we have already or were already representing. That obviously is not a sustainable model. We feel both ethically and morally obligated to continue as long as we can. Without a lawyer, fewer than 10% of immigrant children win the right to remain in the United States while their cases go through immigration court. Roxana Avila Sampuna, the deputy director of Florence Immigrant and Refugee Rights Project, said the organization is currently representing 600 children and cannot represent several children who have recently arrived in Arizona where the group is based. This is something that is happening across the nation, she said. The Department of Health and Human Services Office of Refugee Resettlement, which cares for the unoccupied children, let a contract with ACEA for legal services expire on July 31st. The center has a network of roughly 100 organizations it works with that provide legal aid and representation to immigrant children across the country in their immigration court appearances. ACEA has provided legal services for unaccompanied minors for decades. Additionally, since December, HHS has not released $65 million that Congress appropriated for legal representation of unoccupied children in immigration cases, meaning that ACEA and its legal providers have gone for months without reimbursement. Leaders of ACEA have said the funds were withheld because attorneys refused to hand over to the Trump administration sensitive case data from the unaccompanied children, such as medical records and the types of legal relief the minors are seeking. After the contract expired in July, HHS initially awarded a single $150 million contract to a small Texas firm headed by a former Trump official who served during his first administration. But the law firm, which had only two attorneys that specialized in immigration law and primarily focused on regulatory work, backed out of the contract. In August, the Trump administration awarded a $158 million no-bid contract to a controversial anti-human trafficking organization called Our Rescue,
a Utah-based company that has, or was, previously known as Operation Underground Railroad. The group was founded by Tim Ballard, who represented it as an anti-sex trafficking organization. The group was featured in the conservative film Sound of Freedom that promoted several QAnon conspiracy theories. After the movie's release, Ballard was accused of sexual misconduct by several employees and has since left the organization. Our rescue now specializes in working with law enforcement related to child trafficking cases and is run by a former Department of Homeland Security official, Derek Benner. It's unclear if there are any immigration attorneys on staff, and the group does not have a history of providing legal representation to unaccompanied immigrant youth in immigration court. Our rescue did not respond to state newsroom's request for comment. Bilal Asakara, the communications director for ASEA, said our rescue has not been in contact with ASEA to transfer over case information. Avila Sampena said she has also not heard from our rescue to start the transition process for representing the children's cases. I think it's very unclear what their role is, she said. Our rescue contract will run from August 7th until February 6th of 2027, according to its award. The Office of Refugee Resettlement did not respond to State's Newsroom's request for comment. Center for Intellectual Freedom Advisors debate oversight of activities and curriculum. Members of the executive committee advising the Center for Intellectual Freedom at the University of Iowa expressed concern Tuesday about potential limitations on director decisions and the intricacies of establishing required civics curriculum. The Center Advisory Council's executive committee, in their first meeting of the school year, discussed the next steps in the search for a permanent center director, as well as efforts to plan individual and collaborative programming and to get started on the center's academic staffing and offerings. Christine Hensley, a member of the Iowa Board of Regents and chair of the Advisory Council, said there have been discussions addressing the Center for Intellectual Freedom becoming an independent entity, but there are still questions that need answers. The relationship between the center and the university is absolutely important, so I'm very glad that these frameworks are in the process of being established, said Thomas Galinas, George Mason University law professor and executive committee member. The academic relationship between the center and the university is particularly crucial. The center's ability to hire both the director and the faculty, and the center's ability to offer courses for credit, minors, majors, etc., all depend on the academic framework that will be established. Lucianio De Castro, interim director of the Center for Intellectual Freedom, said he's received multiple invitations from other centers to conferences related to American culture and the 250th anniversary of its creation, but was told by members of a new Board of Regents committee that he should not attend them in order to focus on the speaker series and director search. The board approved a new Regents committee with the mission of overseeing the Center for Intellectual Freedom and its advisory council in July. There are other conferences, for instance, events that were organized by the other centers in UNI and Iowa State University that I was invited and planned to attend, but I've also to obtain the authorization to attend those conferences, De Castro said. Members of the executive committee expressed confusion and concern at the board's restrictions on De Castro's activities, with University of Texas at Austin associate professor and committee member Richard Lowry saying, quote, these are exactly the sort of conferences you need to go to if you're going to be recruiting faculty and raising the profile of the center, end quote. Decisions to go to conferences and other events are usually left up to the faculty member or official going to them, Lowry said, and he doesn't believe this is an acceptable approach to governance at the center. Hensley said the timing of the conferences De Castro requested to attend is inappropriate, as he focuses on the speaker series, and she doesn't believe that this will be an issue in the future. Quote, I think the director of this center, whoever it is going to make a big sacrifice, but we need to make this center intellectually attractive, and this is not the signal we want to give to anybody, frankly, committee member and Stanford associate professor Ivan Murenbeck said. So I think this was a big mistake, and I think we shouldn't make it again. Lowry also shared concerns about the Advisory Council Scholar Committee efforts to begin thinking about hiring faculty or crafting curriculum when the academic framework, as well as the permanent director, who is supposed to be involved with these processes, are not in place.
Acastro suggested creating subcommittees within the scholar committee to focus on either hiring or curriculum curation, for which Lowry and Hensley both voiced support. Hensley said the scholar committee should move ahead in its work with the understanding that the UI Provost Office and the academic officers with the Board of Regents are also identifying currently offered courses that could meet these requirements, and you're going to have to come together at some point. It's going to be a three-legged stool, Hensley said. You're going to be having the scholar committee at the advisory council. You're going to have the new director that's going to want to have significant input. And you have to have an understanding of what's currently being offered at the university. Lowry said he's hesitant to burn people's time on developing courses if the end result is whatever the provost wants to happen is going to happen, which Hensley countered by saying the council will only receive input from the provost's office. Galenus and Lowry proposed holding a scholar committee meeting without Hensley present, but receiving minutes and other information after the fact in order to inform members of what's been happening with the center. It would be very valuable, I think, for the scholars to be able to talk about themselves, about where the center is, where the center may be headed, and where the center should be headed, Galena said. The committee received 62 applications for the center director job, Hensley said, with the six that could be discussed in open session. Of the six applicants mentioned in open session, only one has or was moved forward in consideration, number 45, whose last name is DeCastro. No first names were provided during the meeting, and it is unclear whether the DeCastro name as an applicant is the same as the center's interim director. Officially posted in mid-June, the job description for the center director position stated applications should be filed by August 14th to ensure best consideration, with search committee chair Richard Lowry saying at a June advisory council meeting that the Board of Regents hopes to have someone selected in its September meeting. Hensley told the board members in a June meeting that everything else will be on pause with the center beyond establishing a speaker series, including offering courses during the fall semester, as the search for a director is ongoing, and the council must create courses by 2028 to satisfy new requirements in civics education. Nine justices on the Supreme Court are 13. Numbers battle revived in Congress. As public opinion of the U.S. Supreme Court flags amid decisions that have roiled the nation, Democrats renewed calls ahead of the midterms to expand the High Court, while House Republicans are considering a constitutional amendment this week that proposes to cap the number at nine. Just Monday, the court gave the green light to President Donald Trump's ballroom expansion and is expected to issue a major ruling soon on Trump's vote-by-mail order that could throw the midterm election into chaos. Over the weekend, Representative Jim Clyburn, Democrat from South Carolina, said, quote, I think that we are in a position now that calls for more or some significant actions taken by Congress, and we ought to expand, and 13 is a pretty good number. A baker's dozen would be a good number to have on the court, the 17-term House Democrat said on NBC News Meet the Press with Kristen Welker. Clyburn said conservatives on the court, specifically naming Justice Clarence Thomas, have decided to take the country back in time. In late April, the Supreme Court's conservative supermajority struck down a protection in the Voting Rights Act that assured the vote of majority black congressional districts could not be diluted. In June, the court upheld the Constitution's 14th Amendment guaranteeing birthright citizenship, but the decision was not unanimous. Four justices dissented, arguing there are some exceptions for certain babies born to immigrants on U.S. soil, depending on their parents' immigration status. Clyburn is not the only Democrat to call for court expansion. Former Vice President Kamala Harris, a likely 2028 presidential hopeful, also advocated for a 13-justice high court during July 31st comments at the National Urban League meeting in Nashville, Tennessee. Other high-profile Democrats have said in recent weeks and months they want to see change at the Supreme Court, including House Minority Leader Hakeem Jeffries, Democrat from New York, Senator Raphael Warnock, Democrat from Georgia, Senator Adam Schiff, Democrat from California, and Pennsylvania Governor Josh Shapiro. As for public opinion, Pew Research found that just over half of the Americans have an unfavorable view of the Supreme Court, according to a survey result published on July 30th, a near-historic low. A Gallup poll published July 28th found confidence in the Supreme Court at a record low of 33%. While many Democrats' answer to the dissatisfaction is to add more justices, the House is poised to vote as soon as this week on a Republican resolution to propose a constitutional amendment that would codify the number of justices at nine.
House Republican leadership is expected to bring the resolution to the floor under a suspension of rules, meaning that a two-thirds majority would be required to pass it. The resolution would also have to pass the Senate to begin the seven-year clock for three-fifths of the states, or 38, to ratify it. House Speaker Mike Johnson told reporters on Capitol Hill Tuesday that he expects the resolution to hit the floor Wednesday. Johnson accused the Democratic Socialists of America, whom he referred to as the Communist Socialists in the Democratic Party, who are taking the party over, of wanting to pack the U.S. Supreme Court. "We're going to make sure that that doesn't happen," the Louisiana Republican said. "There's a couple of Democrats here in the House who have suggested that they're not on board with the Democratic Socialists of America's, just a few. They're going to get a chance to show us tomorrow. Nine justices has worked well." Johnson added, expanding the court risks turning it into a political palooza. His office did not respond to a state's newsroom's request for comment on whether he believes the resolution would succeed or if leadership has put the bill on the floor calendar to send a message ahead of the November midterm elections in which control of the House is at stake. Representative Andy Biggs, Republican from Arizona, introduced the resolution in January of 2025. The resolution was referred to the House calendar on July 6 of this year. Biggs won the GOP primary for Arizona governor in July. Biggs argued in early June that his resolution would protect the court from people threatening to pack this iconic American institution to ensure favorable outcomes for their causes. "This action will protect the court's legitimacy, preserve the checks and balances that safeguard our cherished freedoms, and ensure every American's rights to remain secure, no matter who holds the political power," he said in a statement after the House Committee on Judiciary advanced the legislation. Representative Derek Schmidt, Republican from Kansas, signed on as a co-sponsor in early June, and Representative Rick Allen, Republican from Georgia, on July 16th. Both men are in solidly Republican districts, according to the Cook Political Report with Amy Walter. Not all think that expanding the Supreme Court or restricting its size to nine justices will fix what many see as a serious flaw. Gabe Roth, executive director of the nonprofit Fix the Court, said both ideas are pretty cynical positions. "I think it's just a matter of this magical thinking that all of a sudden we're going to have 13 justices and everything is going to be okay in the federal judiciary. That voting rights will come back, abortion rights will come back, and that's not how the cases reach the court," said Roth, whose organization advocates for non-ideological fixes. On the Keep Nine side, Roth said there's a belief that the court now has a perfect construct. "It's not," he said, adding, "I don't see why Keep Nine is a good idea other than to try to rile up the base." Instead, Roth wants to see term limits gradually phased in over time. "Every democracy that's younger than ours has term limits or age limits for their apex court justices. 49 out of 50 states have term limits, age limits, or retention elections for their apex courts," he told State's Newsroom in an interview Tuesday. "The Supreme Court lacks term limits because King George was firing colonial judges, and so some monarch's mental decrepitude shouldn't be a reason for maintaining something 250 years later, Roth said, referring to Great Britain's King George III at-will firing of judges in the colonies. "Founders of the United States wrote into the Constitution several guardrails against influencing the court, including giving judges lifetime appointments," according to the American Bar Association. Roth supports legislation introduced last year by Representative Ro Khanna, a Democrat from California, that would limit a justice's Supreme Court service to 18 years and would give each president a chance to nominate one justice during their first and third years in office. "That means the number of justices would fluctuate at times depending on retirements or deaths. It's basically like you add a new justice every 2 years, you know, and if there are 10 or 11 justices or for 10 or 15 years, so be it," he said. Democrats came to the number four because that would give Democrats a 7-6 majority. "It's not like they're pulling four out of thin air," he said, referring to advocates who want 13 justices. "The system would be fair and regularized," Roth added. "So we don't have the system where Trump gets three nominations in one term and then Jimmy Carter got zero in his one term." Eight co-sponsors, all Democrats, joined Khanna's legislation. They include Representative Don Beyer, Democrat from Virginia, Rashida Tlaib, Democrat from Michigan, Sean Casten, Democrat from Illinois, Ilhan Omar, Democrat from Minnesota, Daniel Goldman, Democrat from New York, Juan Vargas, Democrat from California, Summer Lee, Democrat from Pennsylvania, and Yasemin Ansari, Democrat from Arizona.
Both Representative Hank Johnson, Democrat from Georgia, and Senator Sheldon Whitehouse, Democrat from Rhode Island, have sponsored other legislation to create term limits for Supreme Court justices. Johnson's bill, first introduced in 2023, has 86 Democratic co-sponsors. Senators Cory Booker, Democrat from New Jersey, and Richard Blumenthal, Democrat from Connecticut, and Alex Padilla, Democrat from California, joined Whitehouse to reintroduce their term limits bill in July. United States Postal Service whistleblower predicts catastrophic effect on elections under Trump vote-by-mail order. The U.S. Postal Service rushed the development of electronic tools to comply with the Trump administration policy, placing new restrictions on mail-in voting, and defied a court order to stop work on the system, according to an explosive whistleblower complaint published Tuesday by Democratic U.S. Senator Richard Blumenthal. The unnamed whistleblower predicted the result could be foreseeable catastrophic disruption to our coming nationwide elections based on the reckless pursuit of writing a new insufficiently tested, poorly planned mail-in ballot screening system. The system contains several massive flaws, and with virtually no time to spare before the November elections, USPS officials kept on developing an online verification system in violation of a Massachusetts judge's injunction, the whistleblower said. The system's verification standard is a 0% failure rate, meaning that any batch of ballots that contain any single ballot with an error would result in the entire batch being rejected, the whistleblower said. The verification system itself is suspect due to a hurried and untested development of an online portal that states were to use to upload voter and ballot information for verification by federal officials, the whistleblower said. Up against a tight deadline ahead of the midterm elections, the agency also continued to develop an online tool related to the regulation, despite the federal court order to pause the work, according to the whistleblower. No specific USPS officials were named as responsible for directing the work to continue in defiance of the courts. USPS did not immediately return a request for comment from State's newsroom. States were expected to begin using the system as soon as Tuesday, according to the whistleblower. The allegations from the whistleblower, a federal official whose exact role is not specified, were detailed in a report by Whistleblower Aid, a nonprofit legal group that is representing the whistleblower. Blumenthal of Connecticut attached the report to a letter to the U.S. Postmaster General David Steiner. The apparently sloppy and rushed manner in which the federal ballot mail portal and supporting IT systems are being built poses significant risk, the report said. Potentially millions of American voters may not receive their mail-in ballot this election cycle in a timely manner or at all. The new policy, which President Donald Trump initiated in a March executive order, has been the subject of intense legal fighting over the past few weeks that continues with an appeal now sitting at the First Circuit Court of Appeals. Democratic state officials and voting rights groups have said the regulation would likely disenfranchise voters. Blumenthal said the USPS should reject the policy entirely. We urge you to abandon this ill-conceived, unconscionable plan and ensure that all Americans can exercise their constitutional right to vote, including by mail, without interference by the United States Postal Service, he wrote. In a final rule published on August 21st, the Postal Service said states would use a to-be-developed online portal to upload information about the envelopes being used for mail ballots and the voters who received them. USPS would also use the portal to verify that all ballots and voters complied with the requirements set out in the new rule. But the project was beset with several challenges, in part spurred by unrealistic timeline for development, the whistleblower said. The whistleblower's disclosure identifies problems at every stage of USPS's development of the portal, demonstrating deeply flawed plans for implementation, Blumenthal wrote. A project of the portal's size and importance would normally take 9 months to a year or more to finish, according to the whistleblower disclosure. Smaller current Postal Service IT projects have been given 8-month timelines, according to the whistleblower. USPS began developing the mail ballot portal in June, just 3 months before it was to be introduced, and less than 5 months before Election Day, according to the disclosure. Individual elements of the tool have not been sufficiently tested, rendering meaningful testing of the project impossible, the whistleblower said. The whistleblower believes that there has been insufficient internal testing of the system, the disclosure said. Such testing is critical to determine whether it will work on September 1st, when states could be expected to start using it.
Software developers on the project have considerable concern that the project skipped standard principles of testing and debugging new software before launch, the whistleblower said. The IT problems heightened the danger of another major issue, a policy of rejecting entire batches of ballots based on a faulty barcode on a single ballot. According to the whistleblower, the administration has hidden the high likelihood that standard raises for major disruptions in ballot delivery. As presently designed, if even one barcode on one single ballot in a bulk mailing of 10,000 ballots fails to properly scan during the verification process, the entire batch is rejected and sent back to the state, effectively stopping the ballots from being mailed to voters, the report said. A misread barcode could result from something as simple as a voter's changed name after marriage or a move of address, Blumenthal said. The whistleblower said the USPS paused work for about a month after Judge Indira Dalwani in the U.S. District Court of Massachusetts issued an injunction against Trump's executive order, finding in part that it likely violated the U.S. Constitution's provision granting states the power to administer elections. But USPS officials then ordered a work to resume on the project in defiance of the judicial order that remained in effect, the whistleblower said. The whistleblower added that the agency ignored another temporary restraining order Talwani, who was appointed by former President Barack Obama, issued last week and upheld Monday and continued to work on the project. In his letter to Steiner, Blumenthal asked if it was true and posed several other questions stemming from the whistleblower's report and asked for a response by Friday. Also from Washington, U.S. House clears spending stopgap backed by Trump that averts government shutdown. The U.S. House approved a short-term government funding bill Tuesday that would avoid a shutdown this fall once President Donald Trump signs it. The 370-48 vote showed neither Republicans nor Democrats want a repeat of the funding lapse that took place last year when disagreement over enhanced Affordable Care Act tax credits led to a historic 43-day shutdown. The stopgap spending bill, which the Senate approved in early August, would provide mostly flat funding for federal departments and agencies to keep up and running from the start of the new fiscal year on October 1st through December 11th. The short-term funding

to get past the November elections and allow us time to assess and move forward with further appropriation measures in November and December. Connecticut Democratic Representative Rosa DeLauro, ranking member on the committee, said the bill doesn't include any additional funding for immigration and customs enforcement and would block the administration from moving any money to the Border Patrol. Republicans in Congress approved a $70 billion package earlier this year intended to fund ICE and the Border Patrol for the next 3 years. That funding was on top of the roughly $170 billion for immigration enforcement included in the GOP's Big Beautiful Law. We will not support a single cent in further funding without substantial reforms to protect our communities from abuse, DeLauro said during debate. The stopgap spending bill, she said, is in no way a substitute for the full-year funding process. It is merely a means to complete this important work while averting a lapse in government funding. Senators voted 96-0 to approve the spending measure in early August after making changes to a bill the House passed in late July. The White House indicated last month that Trump plans to sign the bill when he reaches his desk, writing in a statement of administration policy that the president strongly opposes another futile government shutdown. Every member of Congress should support passage of this CR to keep the government open as discussions on full-year appropriations continue, it said. The current version of the legislation closes the loophole that would have allowed the Trump administration to transfer funding for other programs to Border Patrol and extend authorization of important health, veteran, infrastructure, and other programs, according to a summary from Senate Appropriations Committee Ranking Member Patty Murray, Democrat from Washington. The bill also blocks the White House Budget Office from moving forward during the next few months with a rule that would give political appointees more influence over grants. Senate Appropriations Chairwoman Susan Collins, Republican from Maine, wrote in a letter released in early July that the rule would impose new burdensome requirements on award recipients that would harm small and rural communities, undermine scientific and biomedical research, and conflict with Congress's control over the federal funding process. Democrats in Congress also oppose the proposed rule, arguing it will make it impossible for grant recipients to faithfully carry out the funding priorities that Congress establishes in statute, and would turn federal grants into a new cudgel for the president to unilaterally advance his partisan agenda and punish political rivals. And the University of Northern Iowa Foundry Center received state funding for new equipment. The University of Northern Iowa will use state funding to expand the capabilities of its Foundry Center. The Cedar Falls University announced that the Iowa Economic Development Authority has awarded UNI with $970,000 through its Strategic Infrastructure Program. Funds will go to purchasing new equipment for the Foundry 4.0 Center, an off-campus facility focused on exploring new technologies for the foundry industry alongside the university's Metal Casting Center. This funding will go a long way to keep the faculty and equipment operating in a way to support ongoing research. The funding will be used to purchase a 3D sand printer and an induction furnace for the Foundry Center, according to the release. The center will use the sand printer to create complex molds and cores directly from digital designs, cutting down on time and effort. The induction furnace will increase the center's capacity to melt metal for research and industry work. With this new equipment, the Foundry Center will be better equipped to support student learning in collaboration with Iowa companies. Metal Casting Center Associate Director Nathaniel Bryant collaborated with industry partners to show the center's need for new equipment and submitted the application for funding. This is only the beginning of more great things to come from the Metal Casting Center. And that brings us to the close of this week's Iowa Capital Dispatch. 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

0: Let's begin the Wednesday newspaper coverage on the Talking Information Center for this 9th day of September, 2026. We begin the reading of today's Wall Street Journal and say hello to George and Steve.
1: Thank you, John Shea. Welcome. It's our great pleasure to read for you this morning. We'll begin with a What's News column on the far left side of the front page of the journal. These are little appetizers for little thumbnail sketches of articles that we'll get to as we move through the paper today. Oil-sensitive stocks took a hit before recovering some ground as Brent fell off the day's high to close at $97.92 a barrel. Indexes fell with the S&P 500, Dow and NASDAQ shedding 0.6, 1.2, and 0.3%, respectively. Meta Platforms unveiled a new personal AI agent that can buy goods online, respond to emails, and complete other tasks users authorize it to do for them. Robinhood will add Crypto.com's yes or no contracts to its trading platform and take minority stakes in the digital currency exchange and its prediction markets business. GameStop reported higher profit in its latest quarter, boosted by an increase in collectible sales, and raised its full-year outlook. Verizon and Corning reached a multi-billion-dollar agreement to deploy more than 80 million miles of high-density optical fiber across the U.S. over the next 5 years. The U.S. government will take minority equity stakes in D-Wave, Rigetti, and Quantinuum, I guess, is in a combined $300 million deal to underwrite their quantum computing research. AstraZeneca said its new drug for chronic obstructive pulmonary disease showed benefits across a broad patient population in late-stage clinical trials, boosting a medicine the company expects to generate multi-billion dollar sales. And finally, Boston Scientific said it won't likely meet its financial guidance due to the cyber attack that has disrupted its operations. Good morning, Steve.
2: Morning, George. Oil nears $100. Threatened stocks long run. Major indexes drop, and benchmark treasury yield is highest since 2023. This article by Jack Pitcher and Rebecca Feng. Oil soared above $99 a barrel on Tuesday before retreating, marking its highest level since July and making it increasingly difficult for investors to move on from the U.S.'s continuing war with Iran. Brent crude, the international oil benchmark, is up around 35% from this summer's lows. Oil's rebound towards the year's highs is already showing up in the domestic gasoline prices. That has hit consumer discretionary stocks sharply over the past month, as well as industrial companies which count oil as a key input cost. The expected impact on inflation has also sent Treasury yields higher, another challenge for stocks. The 10-year Treasury yield rose to 4.805% Tuesday, its highest closing level since October 2023. Yields, which rise when bond prices fall, impact borrowing costs for companies and can make riskier assets like stocks look less attractive when they are elevated. Progress on inflation is poised to reverse if geopolitical tensions don't simmer, said Jose Torres, senior economist at Interactive Brokers. Oil-sensitive stocks took a hit Tuesday before recovering some ground as Brent fell off the day's highs to close at $97.92 a barrel. The Dow Jones Industrial Average shed 1.2%, or about 628 points, dragged down by Amgen. The biotechnology company declined 10% in its biggest one-day drop in more than 25 years after a competitor's heart disease drug failed a clinical trial, casting doubt on similar drugs under development. The S&P 500 index closed 0.6% lower. The NASDAQ composite fell 0.3%. The U.S. attacked Iranian oil tankers on Tuesday after Iran launched an attack against U.S. Navy ships on Monday, according to a U.S. official. Iran's recent attempts to hit U.S. naval assets are raising alarm that its military is using more sophisticated weapons, and could be getting assistance from China or Russia, according to the officials Kim Faustier, senior global oil and gas analyst at HSBC, said in a Tuesday note that a new base case now assumes that a U.S.-Iran understanding will emerge, but be vulnerable to repeated breakdowns. Traffic through water choke points will only improve gradually as the industry adapts to elevated risk, she said, adding that flows through the Strait of Hormuz would rise from the current 6 million barrels a day to 8 million barrels a day by year end, and 9.5 million barrels a day by mid-next year. Before the war, about 20 million barrels a day went through the waterway. This leaves the market tighter for longer than we had previously assumed, Faustia said. She raised her forecast for Brent to $90 a barrel for this year, from $80 a barrel previously. Analysts at Goldman Sachs and Bank of America also raised their Brent forecasts. If skirmishes curbing oil flows continue into year-end, Brent could trade in a $95 to $120 a barrel range. Meanwhile, a broader conflict resulting in major energy infrastructure damage may spike prices as high as $150 a barrel, Bank of America analysts wrote in a Monday note. Traffic through the Strait of Hormuz has been subdued for weeks. On Monday, only 9 commodity vessels crossed the waterway and 5 so far Tuesday, according to preliminary data from Kpler. By comparison, transits averaged around 30 in late June after the U.S. and Iran signed a preliminary peace deal, and nearly 100 in the 10 days before the war. The S&P 500 energy sector is up more than 40% on the year, with oil producers benefiting from higher prices. Shares of Marathon Petroleum closed at a record high, $397.77 on Tuesday. George.
1: Economic data show growth, but consumers are still glum. Market strength, low unemployment fail to lift a sour mood as costs keep rising. It's written by Justin Lahart. U.S. added an impressive 162,000 jobs last month. The unemployment rate is low. The stock market and artificial intelligence are making people rich and boosting retirement savings. Yet surveys tell us Americans are still in a funk. Their sour mood doesn't match up with what major indicators say about how the U.S. economy is performing. That might not mean that people are lying to themselves about their experience of the economy. Instead, broad measures might be missing how much Americans' costs have risen since the pandemic and how many of them haven't kept up. People aren't wrong, University of Chicago economist Eric Hurst said. The University of Michigan's measure of consumer sentiment continues to flirt with the lowest levels in its decades-long history. In a monthly Gallup survey, 45% of people now rate the economy poor, while a combined 19% rated as good or excellent. A New York Fed survey has similarly glum readings. The Conference Board's Index of Consumer Confidence is one of the more optimistic readings. Even that is downbeat. The economy doesn't look like it's booming, but it doesn't look all that bad either. Gross domestic product rose 2.1% over the past year. Job growth has been decent, and the unemployment rate has remained low. Inflation remains trying. Consumer prices were up 3.4% on the year in July, but is much lower than in June of 2022 when it hit 9.1%. The disconnect could reflect flaws in the surveys or in how people are assessing the economy. Some critics think a 2024 move from phone-based to online surveys by Michigan might have distorted its sentiment feelings. For example, Michigan disputes this, noting that it spent years collecting experimental data in preparation for the shift. A more partisan environment could be polluting people's feelings on the economy, or people could generally be sadder than they were before the pandemic. But moods look bleak regardless of the survey, while political independents, who shouldn't be so swayed by partisanship, are down on the economy. Even Republicans rate the economy as much worse than they did during President Trump's first term. The bigger problem could be that economic data doesn't capture everything that is shaping people's experience of the economy. Inflation is usually looked at by looking at the year-over-year change in prices, but the more salient statistic for many Americans is that consumer prices are 28% higher than just before the pandemic. Plus, inflation measures don't directly cover some things that people experience as costs, such as home prices or interest rates. Average hourly earnings figures from the Labor Department don't entirely capture what is going on with wages either. Adjusted for inflation, these are up 2.8% since the pandemic. But recent research from Hearst with economists Christina Patterson, Nella Richardson, and Liv Wang suggests that a lot of people are far short of the mark. Using data from payroll processor ADP, the economists found that from the end of 2020 to the end of last year, 34% of workers' wages didn't keep up with inflation. The research, posted as a National Bureau of Economic Research working paper last month, hasn't yet been peer-reviewed. Moreover, for those workers whose wages didn't keep up, the effect of rising prices was far more pernicious than it would have been in a low inflation environment, where their buying power would only gradually deteriorate. Steve?
2: And from the front page of today's Wall Street Journal, data center tax breaks get heave-ho in states. Article by Amit Ramkumar, Richard Rubin, and Neil Mehta. More than a decade ago, Ohio lawmakers exempted tech companies from sales taxes on computer servers and other equipment needed for data centers, betting that changes worth millions of dollars would lure much-needed investment to the state. It worked, turning Ohio into one of the leading destinations for data centers. But then the artificial intelligence boom supersized the tax exemption, pushing it to more than $1.5 billion last year, more than 10 times the original state estimate. Voter outrage after news outlet Signal Ohio reported the scale of the provisions prompted Governor Mike DeWine, a Republican, to pause new applications for the sales tax exemption in May. Now, some state lawmakers, including Representative Tristan Rader, a Democrat, want to repeal the sales tax exemption and renegotiate past deals with companies like Amazon.com, Meta Platforms, and Google that secured exemptions for decades by signing contracts with the state. In several states, exemptions for tech giants have exceeded $1 billion annually. They seem to have more money than God, and they're able to build without the need for these types of incentives, said Rader, who is proposing new data center taxes and requirements that developers pay more for power and electrical infrastructure. He represents parts of Cleveland where locals have pushed back against the facilities. A similar dynamic is playing out across the country as legislators or governors in more than 10 states, including Illinois, New Jersey, and Washington State, have slammed the brakes on the tax breaks. The reversals underscore how state leaders, who once welcomed the facilities powering the AI boom as an economic engine, suddenly treat them like a political liability. Dozens of other states, including Texas, have proposed similar bills or steps, potentially costing the industry billions in tax benefits. That has the potential to push future projects to states such as Indiana, West Virginia, and Wyoming that have retained favorable tax regimes, industry executives and advisors said. Industry advocates are telling state officials that other taxes they pay fund local schools and police departments, and that eliminating incentives will force data centers to move. Amazon said it has invested nearly $40 billion in Ohio data centers since 2015, creating thousands of jobs, and paid almost $11 million in state property taxes and fees last year. Meta and Alphabet's Google declined to comment, as did DeWine's office. The assault on tax provisions is the latest example of the nationwide rebellion against AI due to fears about power and water consumption, a dynamic that candidates are watching ahead of November's elections. A city council member in Independence, Missouri, John Perkins, was recently voted out of office after he voted to approve billions in incentives for a data center. Our industry has been knocked on our back foot, said Steve DiBianco, CEO of NetChoice, a tech industry group that fights regulations. DiBianco said the backlash is based on misinformation, and that he has warned state officials that eliminating incentives will hurt their economies. President Trump has urged voters to welcome the facilities, despite recent polls showing Americans overwhelmingly don't want data centers near them. If you want to get rich as a state or as a town, and if you want to pay lower taxes, if you want to create tremendous wealth, if you want your house to be more valuable and everything else, you're going to want a data center, Trump, a Republican, said Friday. More than 35 states offer sales tax exemptions or similar benefits to data center developers. That sales tax treatment is crucial to financing because the computer chips and servers inside the facilities represent a chunk of the project's cost, and because that equipment gets replaced every few years. Avoiding that tax, often 6 or 7% on hundreds of millions or billions of dollars of equipment, helps determine where a data center goes, industry executives said. The exemptions are, in some respects, similar to the treatment of manufacturers' purchases on inputs to factories, which is designed to prevent cascading layers of the same tax on the same product. Many of the data center exemptions include specific job creation and investment targets. Local governments have also offered property tax abatements to attract the centers, which over time can generate revenue to fund schools and police departments. Federal tax changes have also improved the economics of the data center build-out. Last year's Republican tax law brought back immediate deductions for equipment purchases that would otherwise be depreciated. And future centers may be able to use the Opportunity Zone program, which will soon offer enhanced tax breaks for certain rural investments. A decade ago, when states like Ohio passed the tax provisions, data centers were a fraction of their current size and used for powering websites and streaming services. The state made itself unusually attractive, including its incentives. Ohio's effective tax rate on data centers was 1.2% as of the end of 2025. That was the lowest of 15 states analyzed by the Quantitative Economics and Statistics team at accounting firm EY. California, at the other end of the scale, had an effective tax rate of 16.9%. George.
1: Trump moves to ban some Canada goods. Order signed by the president follow Ottawa's retaliation for U.S. tariffs. It's written by Gavin Bade. President Trump on Tuesday signed orders to ban the importation of many dairy products, alcoholic beverages, and motorcycles from Canada in 3 weeks, a retaliation for Canadian tariffs that took effect earlier the same day. Trump also modified the scope of some existing 50% tariffs on Canada, removing levies on cement, road salt, and some hospital products, while imposing 50% levies on other products, including some all-terrain vehicles, boats, and cheeses. The tariff changes will take effect September 15th, according to proclamations posted on the White House website, while the trade prohibitions are set to kick in on September 29th. The overall economic impact of the trade moves would initially be small. A senior Trump administration official said the new trade prohibitions would only affect a dollar volume of trade in the single-digit billions, while the overall volume of Canadian exports affected by the tariffs, $20 billion, would be unchanged after the modifications. Even so, the effect on industries targeted by the trade prohibitions could be ruinous should they go into effect. The senior administration official said that the U.S. trade prohibitions are justified due to province-level Canadian bans on U.S. alcohol products. But Trump's team remains in contact with Canadian officials, and there could be conversations about finding a resolution in the coming days. In a post on X, formerly Twitter, Tuesday evening, Dominic LeBlanc, Canada's minister in charge of U.S.-Canada trade, said Canada is assessing the latest tariff measure with the U.S. When the U.S. is ready to engage, our government will work in good faith and constructively towards a more secure, mutually beneficial trading relationship that fully respects Canadian sovereignty, he said. The move represents the latest in a series of escalations in the months-long tariff conflict between the U.S. and Canada. Also Tuesday, Trump posted on Truth Social that he would direct the General Services Administration and U.S. Trade Representative's Office to remove Canadian firms from the agency's multiple awards, so-called multiple award schedules, which connect federal, state, and local government agencies with suppliers of a variety of products. U.S. moves come as retaliation for Canada. Canada's imposing tariffs ranging from 15 to 50% on about $20 billion of U.S. goods on Tuesday morning, amounting to about 6% of U.S. exports to its northern neighbor. Steve.
2: And from the business and finance section of today's Wall Street Journal, LIV, that's L-I-V, Golf, files for bankruptcy. League lost Saudi backers this year. Star players stand as biggest creditors. Article by Andrew Beaton and Alexander Gladstone. LIV Golf, the sports upstart originally backed by Saudi Arabia, filed for bankruptcy on Tuesday, all but closing the most tumultuous period in the history of the game, 4 years after the group briefly tore it apart with an unprecedented influx of money. The league said it has between $500 million and $1 billion of liabilities, between $100 million and $500 million in assets, and is seeking to restructure financially after filing for Chapter 11 protection in New Jersey. The league has been on life support since Saudi Arabia's public investment fund, LIV's longtime backer, abruptly pulled its funding this year. Despite its deep-pocketed investors, who helped lure star players from the PGA Tour with guaranteed contracts and enormous prize funds, LIV hemorrhaged cash from the outset. After plowing over $5 billion into LIV since it teed off in 2022, the Saudis decided the Golf League was no longer a priority. And now, the golfers who bolted to LIV for its seemingly bottomless coffers have a new role. They are now LIV's biggest creditors. Two-time major champion John Rahm heads the list, according to the league's bankruptcy filing. The documents say Rahm, who joined LIV in late 2023, and said this year there were still years left on his contract, is owed $7.4 million. The top seven creditors are all players, including Bryson DeChambeau and Dustin Johnson. LIV estimates that in total there are between 1,000 and 5,000 creditors. LIV said it has entered into a restructuring support agreement with BC Partners, the British investment firm, and other potential investors to recapitalize the organization when it emerges from bankruptcy. PIF is also providing a $49.6 million loan to fund the Chapter 11 proceedings. The process gives us the structure and time to pursue a landmark transaction and begin the next chapter of LIV Golf, LIV executive Chief Executive Scott O'Neill said, "We believe deeply in LIV's golf future." LIV's bankruptcy filing has been widely expected in the aftermath of PIF's about-face this spring. Since then, LIV had canceled two tournaments and allowed bills to pile up. Several vendors sued LIV this year for failing to pay them, and the company conducted mass layoffs in August. Still, LIV is angling to play on in 2027 and beyond on what it's calling LIV 2.0. O'Neill has been seeking some $300 million in outside investments to keep the league afloat. Even if LIV continues, its era of poaching elite players with giant paydays is likely over. "I still have a contract with LIV 1.0 that I'm more than willing to fulfill," Rahm told the BBC earlier Tuesday. Under O'Neill's proposed new model, LIV players would become its majority owners, with equity stakes replacing the enormous checks that originally coaxed them to join. What remains unclear is whether superstars such as Rahm and DeChambeau will find that palatable or seek a path back to the PGA Tour, potentially spelling the end for LIV. As creditors, the players stand to get a fraction of what they were initially promised. The filing caps a stunning downfall for a league that sowed chaos in professional golf from its inception. Initially led by legendary Australian golfer Greg Norman, the league attracted the likes of six-time major winner Phil Mickelson, and those who joined faced blowback from the golf's establishment, including Tiger Woods. LIV's players were accused of helping Saudi Arabia whitewash its global reputation after incidents such as the killing of journalist Jamal Khashoggi. LIV always said its only mission was to grow the sport globally. Its launch instantly divided the industry. LIV and the PGA Tour sued each other, with Tour Commissioner Jay Monahan calling the rival a foreign monarchy that is spending billions of dollars in an attempt to buy the game of golf. So it was shocking when the Tour and PIF agreed to drop their litigation to work together in 2023. The pivot was so jarring that there was a Senate hearing on the matter. Yet, despite interventions from President Trump, a deal between the two sides to stitch the sport back together never materialized. And in the time since, LIV continued to face the problem that dogged the league from the outset. It failed to latch on with fans. George.
1: Ford's use of Chinese tech is criticized. It's written by Ryan Felton. Transportation Secretary Sean Duffy sharply criticized Ford Motors' business with Chinese automotive firms, saying the company's, quote, reliance on technologies of foreign adversaries isn't sustainable for America. While DOT recognizes the intense competitive pressures of the global market, the company's recent strategic decisions paint a troubling picture of a foundational American brand actively intertwining its future with Chinese state-backed enterprises, Duffy said in a letter to Ford chief executive Jim Farley, made public on Tuesday. Duffy also called the manufacturing of Lincoln vehicles in China for the U.S. market unacceptable. While Ford said it would reshore or return to the U.S. production of those vehicles starting in 2030, Duffy said the years in between represent a multi-year window of reliance on Chinese manufacturing while depriving skilled American workers of vital manufacturing jobs. The letter marks the latest rebuke of Ford's continuing business deals with Chinese firms, which have drawn the fire of Republicans and Democrats in Congress. Ford called Duffy's letter a, quote, wrong-headed attempt to capture headlines. We produce more vehicles in the U.S., employ more hourly manufacturing workers, and export more vehicles from the U.S. than any other lawmaker, Ford said. Had Secretary Duffy reached out before issuing his letter to the press, we would have been happy to share more details about Ford's U.S. commitment. Ford and Commerce Secretary Howard Lutnick in August praised the decision to move Lincoln production out of China. Duffy called out Ford's arrangement to license technology from China's CATL for battery production in Michigan, as well as a recent joint venture with Chinese automaker Geely in Europe. Ford's plant in Spain will be used to make Geely vehicles for Europe, and the two will co-develop an SUV for overseas. Ford, like many in the U.S. industry, raised alarms about the prospect of Chinese cars entering the American market. The carmaker has thrown its support behind a bill to ban China's automakers from making or selling vehicles in this country. Still, Ford executives have said they need to prepare for that scenario, even as automakers strike deals with Chinese firms. Ford said Tuesday that the CATL arrangement is limited to licensing technology. In fact, the White House itself touted the project just last week in an official press release, Ford said. In his letter, Duffy said Farley proposed a framework to U.S. officials this year at the Detroit Auto Show to facilitate the creation of joint ventures in America with Chinese carmakers. It is the first public acknowledgement of such talks. Ford denied it proposed a joint venture framework like Duffy described. Ford and Geely held talks about extending the European tie-up to the U.S., Wall Street Journal reported. Ford later denied that such a discussion took place. At the same time, Ford held talks with China's BYD about securing batteries for future hybrid vehicles, the Wall Street Journal reported. When a company intentionally chooses to deepen operational dependencies on strategic competitors, it fails to act as a reliable partner of the American public, and this DOT require, he said. Steve.
2: Robinhood makes new foray into prediction markets. Article by Vicky G. Huang and Hannah Aaron Lang. Robinhood Markets agreed to add Crypto.com's yes or no contracts to its trading platform and take minority stakes in both the digital currency exchange and its prediction markets business. The two companies have been discussing ways to expand Robinhood's prediction markets offerings. The Wall Street Journal reported in July and reached a multi-year accord to include events contracts backed by Crypto.com's OG.com business on the brokerage app. Crypto.com also said it had spun out OG into a standalone company. The partnership with Crypto.com marks Robinhood's latest foray into event-based contracts, a market that has caught fire with individual traders despite its uncertain regulatory outlook. Last year, Robinhood partnered with Kalshi, the dominant U.S. prediction market platform, to offer a broader variety of contracts. Since then, the brokerage has pushed further into the event contract business through other partners. Rothera, a derivatives exchange Robinhood launched with Susquehanna International Group, also focuses on event contracts. We think this is the beginning of a very strategic relationship, and the prediction market events contracts are just the first product we're going to be launching together, Crypto.com Chief Executive Chris Marsalak said in an interview. The two companies have also discussed equity-linked perpetual futures, should regulators approve the product, he said. Terms of the agreement, including Robinhood's investments, weren't disclosed. Crypto.com and OG were valued at $15 billion and $5 billion, respectively, after Citadel Securities bought a stake in each in July. Crypto.com has offered prediction markets contracts through its derivatives arm since late 2024. In February, the exchange launched OG, a standalone prediction markets platform, which has grown about 20 times this year, said Marsalak. In late 2025, Crypto.com announced a partnership with President Trump's media business to introduce prediction markets directly on the social media platform Truth Social. The partnership was terminated last month, with the company citing prevailing market conditions and shifting business and stakeholder priorities. Prediction markets have become one of the hottest areas for individual traders, driving intense competition among major providers. The Robinhood partnership is going to attract more traders and institutions onto Crypto.com's prediction market platform, according to Marszalek. This is just a very natural market structure that institutions want to trade against the retail flow, he said. Crypto.com plans to look for acquisitions to fuel its growth and is preparing for an initial public offering, Marszalek said. The company hasn't decided on the timing of its IPO, he said. J.B. McKenzie, Robinhood's vice president and general manager of futures and prediction markets, said the partnership would allow the brokerage to offer better pricing and a wider variety of contracts. It also means the trading platform will be firing on all cylinders, he said, as a crucial stretch for events contracts business begins the start of football season, followed by midterm elections later this fall. George.
1: New documents detail air quality issues after 9/11. This is written by Jennifer Kalfas. New York City officials released a trove of documents on Tuesday detailing air quality issues and what the city knew about the conditions around Ground Zero after the September 11, 2001 attacks. The records include about 170,000 pages of reports related to air quality and health issues, as well as the city's response to 9/11. The city said the disclosure of these documents follows a years-long battle led by advocacy group 9/11 Watch, which sued for their release. The pages were made public ahead of the 25th anniversary of 9/11. In the more than two decades since, more people died from related illnesses than those who were killed on that day, New York City Mayor Zoran Mamdani said. People got sick because the leaders they trusted lied and told them they were safe to breathe in toxic air, Mamdani said in a news conference. First responders and others who lived and worked around the World Trade Center site have suffered from respiratory illnesses and chronic conditions, including cancer, as a result of their exposures to toxins after the attacks. The documents expose how city officials knew the dangers of toxic chemicals in Lower Manhattan and other areas after the towers fell, despite stating that the air was safe, said Benjamin Chevat, C-H-E-V-A-T, executive director of 9/11 Health Watch. They include an October 2001 correspondence sent to the deputy mayor at the time called the Harding Memo that detailed possible lawsuits the city could face related to exposure to poor air quality and unsafe working conditions. The records include those that were stored in 68 boxes and not discovered, I probably should put that in quotes, until last year, the city said. Steve.
2: The death of software has been exaggerated. Article by Asa Fitch. Not too long ago, Salesforce and other corporate software companies were getting punished by investors, convinced that their expensive off-the-shelf products would soon be replaced with cheaper AI-concocted versions. That hasn't happened. It isn't likely to happen anytime soon, either. There was some logic behind the swoon. Shares of Salesforce, which sells software with which companies manage their sales and marketing functions, fell about 30% early this year after the release of surprisingly adept new coding tools from Anthropic and OpenAI. It was becoming clear that one of AI's early strengths was going to be software development. In a podcast last year, Jared Friedman, a managing partner at startup incubator Y Combinator, said one quarter of its current crop of companies was already generating almost all their code with AI. The SaaSocalypse, a play on the acronym for Software as a Service, became the watchword for the meltdown. While it is true that AI is disrupting corporate software, the incumbents are mounting a defense, and they have a lot more staying power than it might seem. One reason is that most software development isn't about writing code, where AI excels. It's about maintaining, updating, and improving on existing software. AI has made it easier and cheaper for companies to create new programs and features from scratch, but AI coding agents can't easily be tasked with keeping software up to date and adjusting it to new business priorities. The incumbent's deep integration with their customers' IT systems provides another bulwark against AI disruption. Most large companies have a tangle of software from different providers that they have knit together over time. To replace existing software with their own AI-generated code companies must handle integrating it themselves, which is no easy engineering task. Most buyers of technology are not engineering organizations. They are operators, said Aaron Chajuskian, a Gartner analyst who focuses on AI. And there is a world of difference between building something versus operating something. Sheer inertia is giving software giants more time to adapt to AI's march. OpenAI Chief Executive Sam Altman said on a recent podcast that disruption of the software industry hadn't happened as quickly as he thought it would. A big part of the reason was that habits don't easily change, he said. Even as their shares got pummeled, software companies have been showing their financial strength. Salesforce last month reported better than projected sales and profits and raised its outlook, citing an AI tailwind. It also debuted an expanded partnership with Anthropic to integrate its Claude AI model with Salesforce's software. Initially, a plug-in will allow Salesforce users to apply Claude's reasoning capabilities to their corporate data and automate certain sales functions, the company said. For Anthropic, the deal brings Claude into the systems where much of the world's commercial activity happens, Anthropic CEO Dario Amodei said in a statement. Of course, the corporate software's resilience doesn't mean it can't be disrupted. One fear is that Anthropic and OpenAI may see corporate software as lucrative new ground for themselves, especially as they court investors in their coming IPOs with grand growth visions. Gil Loria, an analyst at D.A. Davidson, said in a recent note that corporate software might be too small for Anthropic to dip into, given that it already generates more revenue than Salesforce. Working with Salesforce may help it keep customers from embracing a bigger threat, cheaper, open-weighted models that are gaining traction in business. Against that backdrop, Salesforce stock looks like an especially good bargain. Even after its post-earnings rise, its shares are trading at only around 15 times forward earnings, well below its 10-year average of 43 times and the average of 24 times for an S&P index of software companies. AI is making the corporate software business more difficult. That is entirely different than killing it off. George.
3: Boston Scientific warns on guidance. It's written by Colin Kelleher. Boston Scientific said it likely won't meet its financial guidance due to the cyber attack that has disrupted its operations, sending shares of the medical technology company down sharply. Boston Scientific on Tuesday said it continues to make progress in restoring many of its systems that were affected by the hack, including substantial restoration of its distribution network, but that it expects to miss its sales and adjusted per-share earnings guidance for the third quarter and full year. Shares of the company slid nearly 6% to $44.98. Boston Scientific last month reported unauthorized activity on some of its systems that have affected its ability to manufacture and to process and ship customer orders. The company said its major distribution centers are now processing and shipping customer orders at or above normal operating levels, and that its sterilization facilities are operational, with manufacturing resumed across most plants around the world. The company said it expects to recover some of the lost revenue as it continues to ramp operations, fulfill customer orders, and reduce remaining backlogs. Boston Scientific in late July said it was expecting sales growth of 3 to 5% in the third quarter and 5.5 to 6.5% for the full year. The company also forecast adjusted earnings of 80 to 82 cents a share for the quarter and $3.28 to $3.32 a share for the year. Analysts polled by FactSet on average are expecting adjusted profits of 81 cents a share for the third quarter and $3.30 a share for the year. Steve.
2: Well, we try to focus on business-related articles here in the Wall Street Journal, and this one, I think, qualifies. 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Article by Akiko Matsuda. Santorini, Greece. John Volkoff spent a half hour inside a cave here in July, with his head tilted under the ceiling and the temperature rising because his 6-foot-3-inch frame was blocking the air conditioner. The Oregon resident and his family were shopping during a cruise stop, and Google Maps led them to an old storage space under this island's famous blue-domed church, Agios Nikolaos. The 43-square-foot cavern was filled with colorful leather bags made by a local artisan named Iota Zagel. It was hot, but that was definitely the highlight of the trip, said Volkov, who left with a laptop bag, a purse for his wife, and free leather keychains for his teenage daughters. I wanted to stay there all day and talk to her more. What Volkov didn't know was that he was in the presence of a global celebrity. While most retailers rely on foot traffic and display windows, Zagel has built an international following out of a rock alcove tucked down a flight of cliffside steps. Her business has been fueled by a cult following of fans who don't just buy her stuff, but also make it their mission to spread the word. When Zagel started her business in southern Santorini about a decade ago, she sold a handful of pieces a month. Her customer base now spans 34 countries, and in a good month she sells as many as 50 bags, ranging from around $100 to $700. Good with her hands from a young age, Zagel initially crafted accessories out of felt. But after a friend asked her to make a phone case, word got out and orders began flying in. She started experimenting with leather. In 2007, an editor at Blue Magazine, the in-flight magazine of Aegean Airlines, stumbled upon her workshop and featured her work. More media coverage followed, bringing new attention. She set her sights on Oahu, the island's tourist magnet. Her friends warned her about the rents, but Zagel went searching. On her first day, she spotted the cave and called the landlord, who told her it wasn't meant to be a shop. "I told her it's okay because I can make it a shop," Zagel recalled. News spread about the move. Her customers pitched her story to guidebooks and TV stations in Athens. A local TV segment triggered a wave of domestic attention, drawing new customers from all over Greece. Phil Cordell, a retired Hilton executive, first visited the cave in 2019 after a local guide led him there. What a surprise it was, because it was a dark cave, but yet it was filled with so many bright colors, Cordell recalled. The Florida resident stayed in touch with Zagel on WhatsApp through the pandemic, regularly ordering new pieces from afar. When he returned with a dozen friends in 2022, Cordell asked Zagel to craft custom leather bracelets for the group. The travel party treated the shop like a clown car. "We all fit," Cordell recalled. "I should have gotten a picture of that." The workshop is filled with finished bags alongside rolls of leather and spools of thread. In the middle, Zagel sits at a small wooden desk measuring, cutting, and hand-stitching every piece. Zagel said about 70% of her business comes from digital word of mouth, from TikTok to Google Maps to ChatGPT, along with repeat customers and referrals. Nancy Davis, a teacher in Tennessee, Googled Santorini purses while planning her 2025 trip and spotted Zagel's workshop. Once in Oahu, Davis carefully descended the steps while her companion opted to wait at the top. "I just wanted to meet her and see her store and see what she made," Davis recalled. She fell in love with a fuchsia bag and asked Zagel to sign it. Zagel, 52, commutes to Oahu from nearby Immervigli, where she rents an apartment with a home studio so she can spend every waking hour making bags. Many customers stay in touch with Zagel long after their trips. Christina Gonzalez met her in 2023 when she wandered into the store, drawn to the handmade sign and leather purses on the door. The retired government employee buys herself a purse for every birthday. Part of what keeps business booming is clientele that appears determined to make Zagel famous. "Every time I carry my bag, I'm waiting for someone to ask me about it," said Lila Faith Batts, a college student in North Carolina. Zagel said she has no plans to move out. The remote spot, she says, draws naturally curious people.
3: Novartis logs another trial setback, sending its share sharply lower. It's run by Adria Kalatea. Novartis shares finished Tuesday's trading in Switzerland 11% lower after the drug maker said an experimental neuromuscular treatment failed a late-stage clinical trial, the latest blow to its efforts to replenish its pipeline of new medicines. The Swiss pharmaceutical group said Tuesday that the drug, called Deldesiran, didn't show a significant improvement compared with a placebo in a study for genetic neuromuscular disease, myotonic dystrophy type 1. The trial measured how long it took patients with the condition to open their hand after gripping. The failure is the third trial setback for Novartis in the space of a week and comes at a time when the company is seeking to bolster its growth prospects ahead of patent expirations for some of its top-selling medicines. Novartis said Friday that a closed closely watched cholesterol drug called pelacarsen failed to reduce the risk of severe cardiovascular events, including deaths, heart attacks, and strokes in a trial. The company also said last week that it had paused 8 trials of an experimental cell therapy for autoimmune and neurological disorders in late August after 3 patients died. The company has recently reported positive study results for a multiple sclerosis pill. Novartis has turned to deal-making to revive its pipeline, including the $12 billion acquisition of Avidia Biosciences, its biggest deal in a decade that was completed in February. Del-Desiran was the most advanced drug candidate Novartis acquired from Avidity. The company is still advancing 2 other experimental drugs it added through the deal. All 3 medicines are so-called antibody, bear with me on this, oligonucleotide conjugates designed to deliver RNA therapy to muscle cells. Despite the setback, Novartis reiterated its guidance for annual sales growth to 5 to 6% over the 2025 to 2030 period. However, the trial failure means investors' concerns about the company's growth beyond 2030 will reemerge, analysis that Jefferies wrote in a note to clients. Sharp drop in Novartis shares Tuesday wiped out most of the stock's gains since the start of the year. It was the company's worst one-day percentage drop since 1987, according to FactSet data. Steve.
2: And from the Herd in the Street section of today's Wall Street Journal, does your portfolio need inflation tax break? Inflation can be taxing, literally. Say you invest $10,000 in a stock that pays no dividend. It returns 10% a year, and you sell it after 20 years. You'll have made a capital gain of $57,275. If inflation averaged 3% during that span, though, then half of your profit can be traced to that increase in prices, the difference between compounding at 7% and 10%. Why, the argument goes, should people then be expected to pay taxes on that phantom gain from which they derive no real boost to their wealth? There have been occasional calls from Congress, most recently this year, to redefine capital gains so as to index them to prices. But what sounds reasonable and fair would create wild distortions. For example, how much more yield would people then demand for owning bonds when appreciating assets like stocks are shielded? And what would governments and companies have to pay to borrow? Long-term interest rates are already near multi-decade highs worldwide. Contributing to a tax-deferred account such as a 401k, beyond snagging a company match, may no longer make sense either. Withdrawals are taxed like ordinary income, inflation included. Other Americans who have spent decades building nest eggs in those accounts would feel like chumps. So would lower-income people who have little in the way of retirement assets to begin with. Capital gains already get favorable tax treatment compared with wage income. The Tax Foundation estimated that the top fifth of taxpayers would receive a boost to after-tax income more than 10 times as great as the lowest fifth if gains were indexed to prices. It's unlikely to happen, with so much red ink already flowing in Washington. The Yale Budget Lab calculated that indexing capital gains would cost Uncle Sam $1 trillion over a decade if applied retroactively. Even so, the conversation over inflation's drag is worth having. The bull market of the past several years may have left savers feeling rich, but it got a boost from gains that don't translate into nearly as much bread, gasoline, or college tuition. The S&P 500's annualized return over the past 5 calendar years falls from 14.3% to 9.5% when adjusted for buying power. Inflation ran above the Federal Reserve's target for nearly that entire span. The preceding 10 years looks less impressive at first glance, with a headline annualized gain of just 13.8%. But investors kept much more of it with an inflation-adjusted return of 11.8%. Even before accounting for capital gains, the cruelest tax sneakily picks thrifty people's pockets with no act of Congress required. George.
3: U.S. gets stakes in quantum firms. It's written by Adriano Marchese. The U.S. government is taking minority equity stakes in D-Wave Quantum, Rigetti Computing, and Quantinium with a combined $300 million CHIPS Act deal that funds the 3 companies to scale quantum computing research. Companies will each receive $100 million from the U.S. Department of Commerce, structured as a research and development grant under the CHIPS Act, the company said on Tuesday. As part of the grants, the Commerce Department will take a minority stake in each of the three companies as it looks to support the development of domestic semiconductor and advanced hardware supply chains. Quantinuum shares rose 1.7% to $50.47, while D-Wave shares climbed 6.6% to $17.70. Rigetti's stock advanced 4% to $15.81. Under the terms of Rigetti's agreement with the Commerce Department, the company will deploy the new funds to address technical bottlenecks in scaling superconducting quantum processors, expanding cryogenic capacity, and speeding up manufacturing at specialized manufacturing facilities. British Columbia-based D-Wave said it will use the new money to advance microelectronics research and development around prototyping of advanced semiconductor technology for quantum technology and scalable high-performance quantum hardware. For Quantinuum, the award focuses heavily on building out scalable, reliable integrated photonics engines through domestic partnerships. The company said it will partner with global foundries to fabricate next-generation ion traps and other electronics, and with Monarch Quantum to manufacture integrated lasers and optical components required for its systems. Global Foundries also finalized its deal with the U.S. government with its own $375 million agreement to expand domestic quantum manufacturing capabilities. Global Foundries said the funding is aimed at securing critical technologies necessary to build scalable quantum processing units in the U.S. I understood about every fourth word of that.
2: Yes, I'm going to buy some tomorrow.
3: Oh.
2: GE Aerospace to buy CPP for $11.75 billion. Article by Colin Kelleher and Drew Fitzgerald. GE Aerospace agreed to buy metal castings provider Consolidated Precision Products for $11.75 billion, placing a large bet on the materials needed to keep its advanced engines cool. The engine maker said its purchase from private investment firms Warburg Pincus and Berkshire Partners will help the Evandale, Ohio company meet surging demand for its engines. About 60% of CPP's revenue

0: to power data centers. CPP's airfoil technology helps keep engine surfaces cooler, which helps efficiency and durability. Airlines have struggled with engine wear issues in recent years that have cut into their plane's availability between shop visits. We've been working very hard with the engine suppliers to get those engines improved so they're on wing as long as the airlines have expected, Boeing Chief Executive Kelly Ortberg said in a recent interview. Cleveland-based CPP is one of four major makers of precision castings. Its purchase will help GE Aerospace build next-generation engines, shorten development cycles, and ensure its plants are ready to meet demand. Sheila Kahoglu, an analyst at investment bankers Jefferies, wrote in a note to clients. SpaceX has meanwhile started working on a new factory to forge turbine parts for its own needs. But the market is hard to break into without significant capital. Once the equipment is in place, reaching mature manufacturing yields of 75% plus can take years up to decades for some advanced technology, Kahoglu wrote. George.
1: 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Google Cloud joins Accenture to better integrate AI tools. 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The two companies have formed Accenture Gemini Enterprise Business Group, a new unit at the professional services firm aimed at helping customers deploy Google Cloud's agentic AI platform. As part of the arrangement, Alphabet's Google Cloud will help train up to 1,000 Accenture Forward Deployed Engineers, or FDEs, who will work with clients on site to plan and build AI applications on the Gemini Enterprise platform. The group will also include other experts from Accenture who will help scale FDE solutions and a small group from Google Cloud's FDEs for limited engagements with top-tier customers. There's a need for experts who can go and do these things for customers, said Google Cloud Chief Executive Thomas Kurian. News Corporation, owner of the Wall Street Journal, has a commercial agreement to supply content on Google platforms. It's the latest in a series of bets made by AI companies that embedding their technologists directly inside customers' offices, a business model initially popularized by Palantir, is the best way to for enterprises to achieve meaningful returns on AI investments. Clients want clear value and they're stuck, said Accenture CEO Julie Sweet. Companies today are looking for growth, investment capacity, and real impact on their bottom line, Sweet said. We promised AI can do that. And they're like, we get it, except it's not happening. Help us make it happen. Really, 4 years after the debut of ChatGPT, the return on investment on enterprise adoption continues to be hit or miss, driven in part by companies' struggles to integrate AI tools into corporate systems and customize them for specific business needs. On a deeper level, said Kurian, companies also struggle with understanding how their business processes can be redesigned with AI and how to make organizational and labor changes as a result. The new group is designed to help that, he said. Beside the formalization of this new group, Sweet said Accenture already had FDEs. The company has typically deployed one or multiple pods, as they're called, into an organization. These pods contain not only FDEs responsible for building actual solutions, but also industry, process, and data experts who both work with the company's internal IT department as well as, increasingly, with functional heads like chief financial officers. The Accenture Gemini Enterprise Business Group enters a crowded market as tech companies are under pressure to speed up adoption. I should note that Isabel Bousquet writes for Wall Street Journal Leadership Institute's CIO Journal. Thanks so much for listening. Please be sure to join us again tomorrow for another edition of the Wall Street Journal. Have a great day.
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7: Welcome. This is The Atlantic, and I'm your reader, Susan, with the audio reading service of the Allen County Public Library in Fort Wayne, Indiana. Today, I will begin with an article from the October 2023 of the issue of The Atlantic, entitled Janisha from Kentucky. I came to New York sure of one thing, that no one could ever know my past, by Janisha Watts. Ms. Brown didn't tell me where we were going. I knew we would be visiting someone important, a literary figure, because we took a gypsy cab instead of the subway. It would probably be someone I should have known, but didn't. A brownstone in Harlem. It was immaculate. Paintings of women in headscarves, a cherry-colored oriental rug, a dark, gleaming dining room table. Ms. Brown led me toward a woman on the couch. She knew that I would recognize her, and I did, despite the plastic tube snaking from her nostrils to an oxygen tank. Maya Angelou's back was straight. Her rose-pink eyeshadow sparkled. My mind called up random bits of information from I Know Why the Caged Bird Sings. Canned pineapples. She loved them. Bailey, her brother's name. What she felt when she heard someone read Dickens aloud for the first time. The voice that slid in and curved down through and over the words. And that, like me, she had called her grandmother Mama. "What's your name?" she asked. "Janisha." "Last name?" she shot back. "Watts." Maya Angelou. Now knew my name. The party was for the poet Eugene B. Redman. Amari Baraka was there, the family of James Baldwin, and Nikki Giovanni, who once wrote, just to me, it felt like, though you're poor, it isn't poverty that concerns you. By then I knew how to mingle with literary types at networking events, but I always felt like my worth was tied to my job or my education or my family background. This night was different. I didn't have to prove myself. It was assumed that everyone here was important, because who else would possibly be invited to Maya Angelou's brownstone? In my head, I created stories about who I might be to these people. Maybe I was a young poet of great promise, or a family friend of Maya's, or even her granddaughter. Having Maya Angelou as my grandmother would have been nice. Toni Morrison, too. And James Baldwin for a granddad. I'd done this as a child as well, imagining who I could have been if I'd a different kind of family, who I could have been had my mother been a professor, an artist, a writer. But I didn't grow up in a Harlem brownstone. I didn't have a professor or an artist or a writer for a mother. And Maya Angelou wasn't my grandmother. I was Janisha from Kentucky, and I was raised in a crack house. At the Charlotte Court Housing Project in Lexington, Kentucky, the apartment complexes were all the same. The front yards bare dirt with patches of grass. Lexington is a very white city in an extremely white state, but the West End is black. Lots of people were poor. I had a bubblegum pink 10-speed that I would ride to the corner store where older girls and I would steal lemon heads and now and laters. In summer, my brothers and sisters and I would rush to Douglas Park to catch the free lunch truck. On weekends, we'd bum money at the plaza, the West End parking lot where people dressed up to sit on the hoods of their freshly washed cars. The neighborhood was full of boys fighting. Once my little brother Colby needed a haircut. Our mother Trina had no money for the barber, so she shaved his head with a disposable razor. His tight coils covered our floor, and the next day all the kids on the school bus laughed at the nicks on his head. On one of my birthdays, I was maybe 6 or 7, Trina let me have a party. No balloons or cakes or gifts, just a few girls from the neighborhood going wild. We were upstairs when another mother knocked on the front door. "I told y'all you were not allowed over here," she said to her daughters. I knew other people who used drugs, but what happened at our apartment was different. On any given day, folks would be in the bathroom or a bedroom getting high. In return, the dealers gave Trina free drugs. Our door was always open and shutting, strangers entering and leaving. One evening, my little brothers and sisters and I were in our bedroom coloring dinosaurs with green crayons. I was about 7. I was working hard to keep them busy so that Trina could enjoy her high. I don't remember Trina ever praising me for being a good big sister, but I heard her brag to a friend about how quiet we were when she left us alone. Coloring books kept us quiet, she said. Sometimes the cops would come, 4 or 5 at a time. My siblings and I would lie in a bed as they walked through our dark apartment with flashlights, their staticky walkie-talkies impossible to understand. In the morning, we'd see that they'd trashed the place, flipped mattresses onto the floor, pulled out drawers. My Aunt Soso says they once found drugs hidden in the cereal boxes. We knew why the police came. After they kicked in the door once, a man we'd never seen before handed Colby a bag of drugs to hide. And there were guns. I was standing on the stairs one night when I saw a man in a red jacket hand someone a gun that looked like a big black super soaker. Trina made an ooh sound. I could tell she was nervous from the way she looked away from the gun. One time Trina went upstairs with a group of people to get high. I was crying. I yelled for her because I didn't want her to leave me downstairs without her. I noticed a man with hazel eyes and a mole on his face sitting in a chair staring at me. "Do you want me to make you feel good?" he asked. My tears stopped. I knew that was something a grown man shouldn't say to a child. I was in the 3rd grade. The police never took Trina to jail those nights, but sometimes they would handcuff her. Once she was sitting on the couch with my sister Ebony crying in her lap. "Can I change her pamper?" she asked. She needed them to take the handcuffs off first. Trina was what I called her. Even when I was little, I never called her Mama. I don't have any photos of myself as a baby. I recently asked some relatives if they had any in their own albums. No one did, but a cousin sent me a photo of Trina at her high school prom. Her hair was up, and she wore a pastel pink gown tight around her tiny waist. She looked innocent. It was the kind of photo that proud daughters share on Instagram. Anyone could see how beautiful she was. I had never thought about my mother before, that she had been beautiful once. When I picture Trina, I see her in a hospital bed. I was in New York City in 2010 at my desk at People magazine when I got the call. Trina had overdosed and hit her head or been beaten by her boyfriend, not for the first time, or maybe both. When I arrived at the hospital in Lexington, she was almost dead. The right side of her head had been shaved and stapled closed. She couldn't open one of her eyes, but when she saw me, a smile crawled across her face. But I am getting ahead of myself. Let me first tell you a bit about Trina Renee Watts. She was born on October 16, 1965, across town from where we would live as children. Her caramel skin is pimpled, and she has a birthmark that resembles a bruise over her right eye. She has always enjoyed reading and writing, and English was her favorite subject in school. She ran track. They called her the next Wilma Rudolph. She was that fast. She got accepted to Western Kentucky but dropped out when I was born in January 1985. My father's name is Levi Fishback, and he met Trina at a club called Tommy Campbell's. My sister, Jashay, was born a year and a half after me. Shay was high yellow, a quiet kid who rarely cried but would suck her thumb or shake her leg when she got anxious, and sniff Trina's shirts when she wasn't around. When Shay was a baby, Trina started freebasing cocaine, and then she began using crack. When Shay was 11 months old, Trina started bleeding, and she didn't know what was wrong. She woke up in the hospital, handcuffed to the bed, and learned that she'd given birth to another baby. She hadn't even suspected that she was pregnant. The baby was born with crack in his system and was in the neonatal ICU covered in tubes, tiny enough to fit in her cupped hands. This was my brother, Jacoby, Colby. Aaron was born just before Christmas in 1990, and our youngest sibling, Ebony, in 1992. All five of us have different fathers. I don't think Trina even knows who most of the dads are. Trina would let me change Ebony's diaper like she was my doll. During a visit to a neighbor, the woman asked Trina, "Can I have Ebony?" as if that were normal, as if Trina might just hand her child over. She didn't, not that day. But a few months later, Ebony was sent to live with a relative, and she never came home again. Trina was never mean, never hit us or screamed. She read us Curious George, the only book we owned. Sometimes she lifted us up on her feet, pretending we were airplanes making engine noises. She put up a Christmas tree, even though we had few gifts. Once, an older boy was bullying me on the bus. I had a pencil in my hand and stabbed him on the top of his head. Stunned, he touched the spot, and blood colored his fingertip. That evening, his mother knocked on our door. "Trina, look at what your daughter did to my son," she said, showing her the mark on his head. Trina said, "Well, what did he do to her?" Trina was on my side. Sometimes she would pack us into her bed and say, "I promise you all I'm going to stop using drugs." But then we would wake up and Trina would be gone. We wouldn't go to school. We would sit like soldiers on ambush and wait, alert to any sound of chatter, footsteps, or clicking keys that would mean Trina was home. If someone knocked on the door, we knew to hush and not answer it. One day we were home alone, and I heard knocking. I was 7 or 8. I looked through the peephole. It was my dad. I opened the door. He walked in and looked around. Clothes were scattered everywhere, and dirty dishes and trash littered the floor. We didn't have any food. We thought that he would take us back to his place where he lived with his wife and stepdaughter, or at least give us something to eat. "I gotta get you out of here," he said, but he left and didn't come back. Another day I was wearing the same outfit I'd had on for a week, shorts and a tank top. My hair wasn't combed. Tina had brought us over to her friend's house so the two of them could get high. The friend was balding and fat. I hadn't known that drug addicts could be fat. Inside, the smell of crack was strong, thicker than cigarette smoke, like someone who never brushed their teeth breathing directly into your nose, so I went outside to wander the neighborhood. I ran into a group of pretty, clean-dressed girls who scanned me up and down and whispered. I didn't like them. I didn't like my ugly sister Shay or my nappy-headed brothers. They all reminded me of what those girls thought of me. Once when I was about 8, we were alone and hungry. Colby opened a can of cranberry sauce. One of us poured syrup on a piece of bread. If I'd only had myself to take care of, it would have not been so bad, but as the oldest, I felt it was up to me to fix things. I decided to get my grandmother, Trina's mom, to help us. My granny worked right across the street from Charlotte Court. She was a nurse for the health department. I crossed the two-lane road, pushed open the glass revolving door, and walked to the front desk. "Pat Dishman," I whispered to the secretary. She made me sign in. I pulled down my baseball cap and fixed my jacket. The women were dressed in blouses tucked into slacks. Some wore suits with heels. I had scratched up legs, and my teeth were so crooked that if I smiled with my mouth shut, one poked out the side. When I stepped off the elevator, I recognized one of my grandmother's friends, a white woman who offered me a thin mint and watched with concern as I gobbled it up. My granny wasn't in the office, but the friend said she'd let her know that I'd stop by. Walking home, I wondered if her co-workers could see me through the windows. I was mad at myself for not being pretty. "What the F are y'all looking at?" I asked Shay, Colby, and Aaron. I wanted Trina to stroll in so that I could cuss her out. "You stupid bitch," I would tell her. "Crackhead, where the F you been? We need food. I hate you." A knock on the door turned into a bang. It sounded like the police. But it was my granny in a teal silk coat with fur around the hood. I unlocked the door and she rushed in. "Why did you come to my job?" she screamed. Her makeup, as always, was perfect. Her lips a deep plum. "Why did you come to my job?" "I didn't go to your job," I said, almost believing my own lie. "Yes, she did, Granny," Shay said. I wanted to smack her. I wanted to say, "You're uglier than me." "Don't you ever bring your ass to my job," Granny said. She didn't ask where Tirina was or how long she'd been gone or offer to take us to McDonald's. She just left, slamming the door. Another time, Trina disappeared for a few hours. We were waiting for her when the door to the closet opened and she walked out. That entire time, she'd been sitting in the closet. Hi. I can still see her long legs stepping out from behind the door. She moved like a nutcracker soldier, as if her body were made of wood. Her lips were pressed together, and she didn't acknowledge us at all. She just walked out of the apartment. We were too stunned to chase after her. When I was 9, we moved into the Salvation Army. Trina said it was because the police had damaged the apartment so badly during a raid that maintenance had come and fixed it up. We certainly hadn't been evicted, she told me, because our subsidized rent was only $50. We ate at a brown table in the Salvation Army cafeteria and shared a bathroom with homeless people who mumbled to themselves as we brushed our teeth. We slept in a room that automatically went dark each night when the clock flashed curfew. One day, Trina and two other mothers took us all to the park. They huddled by a tree as I sat on a park bench, keeping an eye on the little kids and on Trina. Two homeless men were pointing at our moms. One was shaking his head as if he was disappointed. I could see the fire from the lighter warming the crack pipe as Trina and the other woman bent down and took turns. I was surprised that she had found other women like her, other moms who enjoyed drugs. At the time, Trina was on crutches because she had gotten in a fight and broken her foot. Even hopping around on one foot, I thought to myself, she still wants to get high. Aaron came down with a bad fever at the Salvation Army. He was in Trina's lap, his head on her chest. Ordering an ambulance was going to be expensive, but Trina didn't hesitate. She just wanted to make sure her baby boy was okay. Right then, she seemed like a normal mother. My aunts, Chantel and So-So, came to the Salvation Army with a U-Haul to get me. I sat between them. The drive to Tallahassee was bumpy and long, the inside of the truck hot and sticky. But Florida, when we got there, was peaceful and sunny and had palm trees. I moved into Aunt Chantel's apartment, where she shared one room with her baby son, and I shared the other with my 7-year-old cousin Kiki. Aunt Chantel had just graduated from Florida State University and was working at Target. She tried to give me a normal life. We ate dinner at a table and had fruit roll-ups for snacks. I was in the fourth grade at Appalachian Elementary School, and every day my hair was done and I had proper clothes to wear. Once when it rained, she let Kiki and me run around until we were soaked. We filled buckets up with rainwater, which she told us was good for our hair. But many days I would walk down to a payphone near a convenience store where I could call my granny Collect to ask about Trina and my siblings. That's how I learned that the state had taken them away. Shay was living with my granny's sister, Jamie. The boys were in foster care with a Jehovah's Witness. They were all gone. The adults seemed to have known that this was the likely outcome. That's why I'd been sent away to keep me out of the system. But I felt so guilty for leaving, like it wouldn't have happened if I had been there, like I was the only one who could protect them. There were two boys in the neighborhood who reminded me of my brothers. One had the same box haircut as Aaron. I'd knock on their door and ask if they could play, when all I really wanted was to watch as they wrestled on the playground. I had a journal with a red ribbon placeholder that I wrote in about Trina's addiction and how much I missed my siblings. One time I left it out in plain view where I knew my aunts would find it. That night I sat with my ear against the wall, listening as Aunt Soso read my journal over the phone to my granny. I was beginning to see that writing things down, naming them, could make other people feel things. I felt freer writing than I did speaking out loud. I discovered books in Florida, too. I lived in my head and went wherever the stories took me, into the world of a boy who learned that he was diabetic because he always had to pee, or a red-headed freckled kid who wiped his runny nose with his shirt, or a rich kid who was new to school and tried to use his money to make friends. Reading was the only time when I didn't think about Trina or my siblings. I lived in Florida for more than a year. Then the state of Kentucky gave Trina another chance. Shay, Aaron, Colby, and I all moved into our grandmother's house, the three-bedroom house on Valley Farm Drive where Trina had grown up. Trina wasn't allowed to live with us yet, but she visited on weekends. She was in rehab and working at Hardee's. One evening she came by with another woman, her caseworker, I think, to bring me a birthday card and a Butterfinger, my favorite candy. When she was sober, Trina would do my hair. She knew how to do cornrows and elaborate designs, any style I wanted. She took her time, and her hands were gentle. It was a different world from the projects. My granny was a master sergeant in the Army Reserve, and she was strict, but she took care of us. She worked every day, so she'd get up early, and I'd dress Aaron for daycare. We'd sing the Barney song together. We'd had yard to play in. At night, we all slept in the same bed under a blanket covered in faded pink strawberries, me in the middle with my arms around my siblings. Granny threw us birthday parties, too. I had a party at a skating rink with a Mickey Mouse cake. She pushed me to work hard at school, though I didn't always listen, and she got a tutor for Colby, who was struggling. My dad would make the occasional appearance. One time he promised to take me to the zoo. The night before, I had ironed my black jeans until they had a white crease from the starch. I even ironed my cotton panties. I was picturing the day to come. He would take me to the gift shop and to McDonald's. He'd let me order anything on the menu. In the morning, I wore my favorite purple sweater and new white ribbons in my pigtails. I went outside to wait because waiting outside would help speed his arrival. I watched the road, leaving my post only to go to the bathroom or to answer the ringing phone. I hoped it was him calling to assure me that he was on his way. "He's not coming, Janisha," my granny kept saying. I waited until the sunset. He didn't even call the next day or the day after that. Trina got us kids back, but she began doing drugs again, too. I was always asking if I could go to Granny's because it was calmer there. So I wasn't with my siblings on the day when Trina dropped them off with the woman who took care of Ebony. When she didn't come back to get them, the women called social services and reported her. I stayed with my granny while Colby, Aaron, and Shay ended up back in foster care. We never lived together again. At Christmas, I would pick out gifts, wrapping them in forest green paper with a black Santa pattern. But I never saw my siblings during the holidays. Once New Year's came, I'd put the gifts in the attic. Eventually, I stopped buying new ones. I brought the old presents down again and again until the wrapping paper faded and tore. I didn't cry. I just pushed away my emotions and eased into my new life. I had my own bedroom, the telephone worked, and the cable did too. Eventually, my granny paid for me to get braces, a status symbol in my middle school eyes. Only white kids and black kids from two-parent homes had braces. My sister Shay lived with Aunt Jamie in the projects, and we went to the same school, one grade apart. She did endless chores and rarely had any new clothes. I used to make fun of her high-water pants. One weekend when I was visiting, she took my wide-leg jeans. When I saw them on her at school, I tried to fight her. No one knew why. Most of our classmates didn't even know we were sisters. She probably had it worst of all my siblings. She moved out as soon as she turned 18 and got pregnant with her first baby around then. I wasn't much of a sister to her. I wanted to close the door on that part of my life, and I wanted to make my granny proud. Granny was always warning me that I could turn out just like your mammy. I was so desperate for her to see me as a beautiful girl, a girl who was nothing like my mother. Maybe that's why I started calling her Mama. And for a while, she let me. But one day, I walked into her room and said, Mama, and she looked up at me over her reading glasses. I'm not your mama, she said. I wasn't lonely when I was reading, and in my diary, I could say whatever I wanted, name every insecurity. Words also pulled me closer to other people, like Contessa, who had hair that ran past her shoulders and got high scores on her papers and yet was still my friend. Both of our mothers had been in jail, and we shared the letters that they had written to us from inside. I was a collector of words. In sixth grade, I learned the meaning of dumbfounded from a vocabulary test. I liked the fullness of the word and how it rolled off my tongue. I felt the same way about the word perplexed. Tom Joyner, the radio host, said, I'm perplexed during an interview, and as soon as the word landed on my ears, I knew what he meant. I learned epitome from a TLC song and regurgitate from a friend's letter about her abortion. Words were the only things that seemed attainable to me. I could look them up in my grandmother's dictionary and understand their meaning, unlike math, where if I was stuck, I'd need someone to help me. The more words I learned, the more I realized that my own language could be deepened. My grandmother worked a lot, and when she was home, she'd stay in her room. One day she said, I got you some pads. I thought, wow, she got me some writing pads. But when she didn't make eye contact with me, I realized that she meant something else. She must have noticed the blood on my laundry. She didn't like the word period. She thought cycle was more polite. When I was home alone, I would read her Jet and Ebony magazines and the laminated aphorisms and poems she'd hung on the wall. My favorite was called Don't Quit. When things go wrong, as they sometimes will, when the road you're trudging seems all uphill. Trina moved in with Granny and me when I was about 15. We fought a lot. I thought she owed me for choosing drugs over being a mother. Once I asked her to do my hair. She said no, and suddenly I was furious. I called her a crackhead and punched her, and then I picked up a pair of scissors and cut off a chunk of her hair. Granny called the cops on me. I was handcuffed and driven to a juvenile detention center. They made me strip in a cold room, and a white female officer inspected my body. I told someone there that I wanted to kill myself, so I had to wear a special shirt, alerting everyone that I was on suicide watch until they let me go home a few days later. Around that time, I read The Color of Water, James McBride's memoir about his white mother's life, in which he tries to understand his identity as a black man. I wasn't a diligent student, but I knew what I liked, and I liked James McBride. He wasn't a great student either. My high school grades were sour, my SATs low, he wrote. He stole and did drugs. And yet, he made a life from words. Everyone around me wanted to go to the University of Kentucky. Many of my friends got in, but my ACT score was so embarrassing low that when I saw it, I balled up the paper and hid it under the couch. I would have to do 2 years of community college first. I kept this a secret. Community college kids lived on the same campus as the University of Kentucky students, so even as my granny and Trina moved me into my dorm room, they had no idea that I hadn't gotten in. I was placed in remedial classes where I learned basic things that I should have been taught in grade school. One semester, I had to select a word and write a paper illustrating it. My word was condescending. But eventually, I was able to transfer to the University of Kentucky. I got a UK ID with my picture on it and a UK wallet to put it in. Sometimes I pull out my ID and stare at it. My friend Carrie was an English major and a writer. She was so free with her language and could enunciate long, peculiar words. We'd sit on her dorm room bed and share lines that moved us. She helped me tune my ears to the music of writing. Another friend handed me the fire next time and said, "You need to know this man." I loved that James Baldwin wasn't handsome like Langston Hughes. I read that he was often called ugly, ridiculed for his frog eyes and for the gap in his grin and his African nose. I saw beauty in him, but more than that, I admired how his intellect transcended what others thought about him. I heard about a creating writing professor who was supposed to be incredible, a poet. One day I was walking with a friend when we saw a tall, bronze-skinned woman with gold-streaked locks. My friend turned to me and said, "There she is, Nikki Finney." We were like teenagers spotting their favorite musician. I had listened many times to a clip of Professor Finney reading her poem, "The Greatest Show on Earth," about Sarji Bartman, the Hottentot Venus. She wrote about the spectacle of being a black woman and the pornographic hands, fascinated with difference, that dissected her. In the spring of 2007, I got to take Professor Finney's class. She acted like words were living, breathing, sacred things, like writing was serious. "Take a word on a date," she would tell us. One day I submitted a poem called "Threadless." I used the word panacea, and when I read it aloud, I pronounced it panacea. Professor Finney stopped the class. "Never use a word you don't know how to pronounce," she said. I think she felt that I had disrespected the word. And yet she was curious about me and asked me about my life and my interest, and that made me stand up a little taller around her. She was the one who realized how much help I needed still with grammar and arranged for a tutor, a graduate student who worked with me on diagramming sentences and the parts of speech. I resented it then, but now when I look back at the emails I was sending at that time, I cringe. They're riddled with basic errors. And no one told me. Professor Finney was the first teacher who told me the truth. As soon as classes ended, I was gone. I left Kentucky for New York on a Greyhound bus with a few hundred dollars in my bank account and two suitcases, one with my professional clothes, a pair of black slacks, a pair of gray slacks, a few collared shirts, my flower-printed sundresses, and the other stuffed with Shea's blow-up mattress. It was August 2008, and 5 days earlier, I had gotten a temp job at Essence magazine. $10 an hour to help move stories from an old version of the website to a new one. The trip took 20 hours. I tried to lay my head against the window and sleep, but I couldn't. It was late when the bus pulled into Manhattan. My plan had been to spend that first night in a hotel. I found one near the Port Authority, but when I tried to go inside, the doorman lied and said it was closed. I think he thought I was homeless. Instantly, I regretted my travel outfit. Sneakers and jeans, my hair undone beneath a baseball cap. I was too scared to try another hotel. Instead, I called the young woman who had offered to host me that first month, the daughter of one of my college mentors, and asked if I could show up right away. The taxi to Brooklyn cost a fortune. I had no idea how to navigate this new world, but I was a very good beggar. As a child, I would approach anyone who looked remotely willing and able and ask them for money to buy my siblings and me a value meal at rallies. When I was 8, success meant that we would get burgers and fries for dinner instead of nothing. Later, it meant a mentorship, an interview, a job. I had gotten my first position at Essence, an internship, thanks to Susan Taylor, the editorial director. I loved the magazine because it was full of stories about successful black women, and every month I'd see Susan's face smiling in the back of the book. In Kentucky, I'd gone to a talk she was giving, offered to carry her bags, and told her all about my ambitions. At the office, I would watch people I admired, anyone who seemed proper and smart, and try to do what they did. I could make it in New York, I told myself, if I worked hard, wore all black, and persuaded people to look after me. I asked anyone I thought could help me for advice or a connection. Most people, like Susan, were generous and kind, but there was also the occasional humiliation. One time I was having lunch at a French restaurant with another editor from Essence. I was proud because I had connected with him over our shared experience of growing up in a small town. As we were walking back to the Time and Life building, I told him how nice it was to conversate with him. "Did you just say conversate?" he asked, and my face burned. I was always a fast eater, but I'd never thought to be ashamed of it until I was having lunch with a beautiful editor from a different magazine. I guess I made a mess with the breadcrumbs. Even though she was black herself, she asked, "Why do you black girls eat like that?" Every Wednesday, I went to Hump Day, a happy hour for young black professionals where everyone talked politics and seemed to have answers to all sorts of serious questions. The men wore suits and ties, and the women all reminded me of Michelle Obama, ambitious, credentialed, supremely confident. Most were Jack and Jill groomed. They came from intact families that understood the concept of internships. They didn't drink Old English, and they knew how to eat spaghetti correctly. They read books at the summer houses of their parents, parents who sent them money, not the other way around. At Hump Day, I hid my past. They knew I was from Kentucky, which was foreign enough. They'd complain about boarding school, and I'd say, "Yeah, my private school was horrible, too." I told myself I wasn't technically lying. I had attended a magnet school with a dress code, khaki pants, and colored shirts. Growing up, I never wanted to be white, just the right kind of black. I'd always assumed that I was proper. I didn't have children out of wedlock. I wasn't a hoe. I went to college. I never thought much about class, but I'd never met black people like these before. My deficiencies haunted me. My childhood, my accent, my lack of knowledge. Still, things like the fact that I'd never seen the movie that well-off black kids had all watched, Coming to America, Harlem Nights, I asked, "Where are you at?" instead of, "Where are you?" I talked quietly because I was never certain I was saying the words correctly. When I said picture, people heard pitcher. Eventually, I trained myself to always say photo. I even found an acting coach online who agreed to give me voice lessons to try to change my accent, and we practiced on monologues in her studio. I told one Hump Day guy named Brandon that I was planning on a trip to Paris. He asked if I spoke French, and I said, conversational. All I could say was bonjour and je m'appelle Janisha, and I definitely wasn't flying to Europe. Each month, many of my credit cards went delinquent. After Sprint turned my cell phone off, my granny shipped me one that had belonged to her dead ex-husband. Big Dishman was with one instruction: don't erase his voice from the greeting. So whenever I miss someone's call, they'd hear a man's deep voice telling them to leave a message. At work, I never met anyone with a background like mine, and I knew why. Only people with money could afford to be paid so little. There were times when I couldn't pay for lunch. One day, I walked into a Chase Bank to withdraw $2, just enough for a hot dog and chips. I probably had about $5 in my account, but the teller wouldn't let me make the withdrawal. She handed me a $5 bill from her own wallet instead. I thought constantly about my family. Colby was mixed up in drugs and getting in trouble. Aaron was married and raising two sons with his high school sweetheart. Shay was living in a three-bedroom house with her boyfriend and four kids. I was closest then to Shay and her children, especially my oldest niece. I didn't go home much, but when I did, I'd take her to the bookstore and spend more than I could afford on Junie B. Jones. My family knew I was working at a glamorous job in New York City, so they assumed I had money. I was too proud to tell them otherwise. In October 2010, I got that call about Trina in the hospital. A friend loaned me the cash for a plane ticket so I could make it to her bedside. The note on her chart read, "Patient has no bone flap on right side." The doctors had taken it out because her brain was swollen and bleeding from a hematoma. The intake nurse had written that the details surrounding how she arrived at the hospital were sketchy at best. "You came all the way from New York to check on me," Trina whispered. She was wearing a diaper, and I changed it for her. She said thank you. She was too weak to use her arms, so I helped feed her a sloppy cheeseburger, watery mustard soaking the bun. Trina's longtime boyfriend, Tim, had called an ambulance because she wouldn't wake up. She had been high, and it looked as if Tim had beaten her up. He told me that wasn't true and claimed that she had overdosed. But I had witnessed him hitting Trina many times. They're still together, and I recently asked him why he hit her so often. "She was crazy," he said. "She's still crazy." Sitting beside her, I couldn't bat down the flashbacks. I saw Tim pull her up by her hair like a fisherman would lift a trout. I saw her jaw widening to a scream. "What year is it?" I asked her. 1985, she said. "Who is the president?" "Bush." "What year is this?" "You just heard me say what year it is," she said. Her memory was draining away like spilled water. Whenever Trina woke up, I would ask her what I should do. Should I go back to New York? And she always said yes. "Go back. You got a dream there." I asked if she had any advice for me, and she said, "Don't be smart all your life. Always be yourself, no matter who's around. You live and you learn, and you learn to live." After a day or two, she started asking me for crack. She moved her mouth from side to side as if lips were playing on invisible harmonica. Spit bubbled on her lips. She didn't even know who I was anymore. She pleaded with me, "I want a hit." My friends in New York had no idea what was going on. My bosses just knew that my mom was sick. "She's still in critical condition," I told them. I wanted them to believe she was dying of cancer or something. She survived that injury, survived withdrawal, and then went back on crack. For at least a year, she had to wear a protective helmet. I just went back to New York. One night long after I returned, I was covering a celebrity event for People. Neo was performing, and my assignment was to interview him after his set. I got the VIP treatment, skipping the crowd and sipping free cocktails. We talked about his work and his children. It was just a normal night in my new life. But on the long commute home, I started sobbing. I didn't understand what was happening. What if someone I knew saw me crying? I couldn't stop. I could barely breathe. I'd slept in a walk-in closet, stayed with acquaintances, lived for a while with a boyfriend. I couldn't afford rent. But I needed a steady place to live, and a family friend from Kentucky finally connected me with Marie Brown. Miss Brown was a literary agent who championed black writers and artists, and she had a habit of taking in young people who needed help. Her Harlem brownstone was a library. Magazines and newspapers were piled everywhere, and books and books and books. She looked at me skeptically while I pretended to have a reasonable plan for the future. At last, she offered me a room for a few months until I got on my feet. I stayed for 4 years. Much of the time, I could hide my inadequacies by working hard. Not with Miss Brown. One day in the kitchen, she told me to add 2 measurements, but my math was wrong. "Why don't you know anything about numbers?" she asked. She ordered me some basic math books and gave me a card with different percentages on it for tipping. She gave me beauty advice, too. Wear sunscreen, scrub your elbows, things I'd never discuss with Trina or my granny. When I ate quickly, Ms. Brown would tell me, "Take your time, Janisha. Don't pick up the entire piece of bread. Break off a small piece and eat it. Dip the spoon into the soup and slowly bring it up to your mouth." But the main thing she had me do was read. Read until I couldn't read anymore. She was always saying, "I left that for you." Her living room table was covered in magazines and manuscripts, but amid the pandemonium, I always knew exactly which article was meant for me. When I was at work, she'd email me links to breaking news with the subject, "Did you read this?" I'd reply, "No, I didn't hear about it. I'll check it out." And she'd write back, "What type of journalist are you?" Whenever I was being small town or close-minded or acting like a victim of circumstances, she'd say, "Quit being Kentucky." Ms. Brown wasn't my only mentor. I had a string of them, women who talked to me about writers like Sylvia Plath, taught me how to fact-check, and invited me over for holiday dinners. But one of the most influential was someone I never met, Helen Gurley Brown, the legendary editor of Cosmopolitan. One day I found on the pile left out for me a review of a new biography of Brown called Bad Girls Go Everywhere. I couldn't understand at first why I needed to read about this plain-faced white woman. But I did, and then I ordered Brown's own book. Helen Gurley Brown grew up in Arkansas. I never liked the looks of the life that was programmed for me. Ordinary, hillbilly, and poor, she wrote. She quoted Carson McCullers, "I must go home periodically to renew my sense of horror." She called herself a Mouseburger, the kind of woman who wasn't Marilyn Monroe beautiful, but knew how to work hard and highlight her best features. She understood me. You may not be an intellectual or a scholar, but you are street smart. Like a little forest animal, you are quick and adaptable. You know things. One night I saw a tweet about The Messenger by Charles Wright. I'd never heard of Wright, and I immediately ordered a copy. I found his New York Times obituary. A quote from his editor drew me in. "He was a very strange man, and after we met, I thought, well, this is not going to work." Then he turned in the most perfect manuscript I'd ever received. Wright may have lacked technical skill, but raw talent throbbed beneath his sentences. He wrote about walking through Rockefeller Center with a book in his hands, sneezing and reading Lawrence Durrell, dead drunk from the explosion of his work. I suddenly looked up and encountered the long face of Stephen Rockefeller. He seemed startled. "Doesn't he think poor people read?" Wright was an outsider in New York, trying to straddle two worlds. His grandmother had raised him in Missouri after his mother died of typhoid fever. He wanted to be a writer but worked as a messenger, walking through the rainy New York streets until his shoes were soaked through. "I cannot connect the fragments of my life," he wrote. Wright was sad with pockets full of ambition, and so was I. Around this time, I applied to Columbia Journalism School. I did it secretly because I wasn't sure I wouldn't get in. But I did. All of my reading had paid off. For the first time, thanks to graduate school loans, I could afford to live comfortably. I called home to share the news, but no one had heard of Columbia before. "Where's that?" my granny asked. I told her that Barack Obama had gone there. Now, whenever I went out with the Hump Day crowd, people asked me for book recommendations. "You have to read Liar's Poker," I'd say. "You'd really love The Brief, Wondrous Life of Oscar Wilde." The truth is, I hadn't even read some of the books I recommended. I'd just heard about them while listening to Ms. Brown and her literary friends, or read the reviews that told me they were important. In 2011, my old professor, Nikki Finney, was nominated for a National Book Award for poetry, and she invited me to go to the ceremony with her. I was in the audience when she won and gave an acceptance speech that soon went viral. Black people were the only people in the United States ever explicitly forbidden to become literate. "That," she said, "still haunts every poem I make." She invited me again 2 years later when she was a judge. I met James McBride, and I told him that his books had changed my life. When he loved For the Good Lord Bird, I cheered and cheered. The next year I graduated from Columbia. Ms. Brown was throwing me a party, and I invited a bunch of my mentors as well as Aunt So-So, Trina, and my granny. I had helped get some money together for Trina to ride that same Greyhound bus I'd once taken. But then I changed my mind. She was getting high a lot then, and I didn't want to babysit her, so I called her back and said to forget about it, that I didn't want her to come after all. She didn't ask why. My granny didn't come either. I had so wanted her to see my life, my studio apartment with its bookshelves of novels and biographies, the campus filled with brilliant professors. But at the last minute, she made an excuse and said she couldn't come. Many people were there to support me, but not the two women who raised me. My brothers and sisters and I have never talked about our childhood much. When I went to live with my granny, I became something like an only child, and each year their absence became easier to accept. Alone, I was able to rewrite my own story. I had a good life. I went to Florida every spring break and swam with my cousins. I decorated my own room. I had only myself to look after. I tried to bury the rest of it in the ground, and I was surprisingly successful. But our silence had a cost. Last year, I started writing what I thought would be an essay about my start in journalism. But I kept getting pulled back and back. I couldn't write about myself without writing about my family. I always knew that I had privileges my brothers and sisters didn't have. All this time, I thought that Colby and Aaron had lived with a nice foster family. But I found out this year that Colby, struggling with behavioral issues, had been sent away to live in a series of group homes when he was 9 or 10. How could I have not known that? You were just off in your own little world, he told me. We were all off in our own little worlds. He told me about a time when he was alone downstairs in our apartment and the cops barged in. He'd gotten a teddy bear on a school trip to some kind of medical clinic. It had a big bandage on it. Someone was hurt during the raid. I'm not sure what happened or how much of this is the dream logic of a traumatized child. But he said that somebody took my Band-Aid off my teddy bear because they were bleeding that bad. I was so mad, he said. I love that teddy bear. Listening to his memories, I felt like a wound was reopening inside me. I talked with my aunts and my great-aunts, with my granny's cousin and childhood friend. But the one person who didn't want to talk was my granny. You don't want to open that can of worms, she said. I always saw crack as the source of my family's problems. But I learned that addiction went back in our family long before the crack epidemic, as did poverty and neglect. Irvin Smith, my granny's cousin, is the most educated member of our family. He has a doctorate in behavioral and analytical psychology and worked as a clinical consultant for the state of Kentucky. Ours, Irvin told me, was a female-dominated family. The women were always getting in hair-pulling, skillet-raising fights. Mother-daughter fights about the things that all mothers and daughters argue about. The daughters, boyfriends, the grandkids. They lived in the 40s, 50s, and 60s in a part of Lexington called the Bottoms, where the juke joints were, where people went to drink and fight. My granny was raised mostly by her grandmother, Addie Mae Fields, who worked in the Southwestern Tobacco Factory and wove beautiful baskets out of tobacco leaves. My granny's mother worked in the factory, too. Both her mother and grandmother drank heavily. Granny's mother died suddenly in her sleep in her early 40s or even younger. My granny was 14 or 15 when she became a mother to a baby girl who died. Trina was born the year after. Her father's name is Walter Watts. Walter's childhood was one of real deprivation. He told me that his mother gave him up and that he lived in the streets. He was the neighborhood child. People in the neighborhood at different houses would buy clothes for me. I would have to go to their house to take a bath. He was addicted to heroin, then to crack. Drugs do not allow you to be a parent, he told me. They consume your whole life. So why did he use them? My mother didn't love me, so how could anybody else love me? That's the way I always looked at it. When I asked my people in my family why their lives had gone so off track, they all wanted to point to the same thing, this void where a mother's love was supposed to be. You try to close that void, but it never happens, Walter said. At least it hasn't happened for me. My mother never, never wanted me, Trina said. She never wanted me. There is more to this article, but we have run out of time for today, so I will conclude it next week. This has been Susan with The Atlantic. I hope you've enjoyed today's reading from the audio reading services of the Allen County Public Library in Fort Wayne, Indiana.

Mr. Molson with an Irish short take from the book of Iowa Curiosities, a one-horse, two-tractor town, Clermont. This small town, population 716, is blessed with not one, but two famous, at least by Iowa standards, tractors. Both set conveniently on Main Street, about one block apart, in small, simple wooden buildings with large plate glass windows facing the street for easy viewing. There's no admission charge, no lines, and the night we visited, not a single other adult downtown, just three kids playing tag in the middle of the quiet street. The first and perhaps most famous tractor is the green 1966 John Deere riding lawnmower, an observably large attached trailer, complete with small set of antlers up front, featured in the 1999 David Lynch film, The Straight Story. The real, original straight tractor is in Lawrence. See A Lawnmower Ride with Friends in Chapter 5. Based on a true story, the film chronicles the adventures of Alvin Straight, a 73-year-old retiree from Lawrence, Iowa, who, having lost his driver's license because of poor eyesight, decides to drive his lawnmower more than 240 miles across two states to visit his estranged and ailing brother in Mount Zion, Wisconsin. Along the way, he meets a pregnant runaway, a fellow World War II vet, and a priest, among others, and there's plenty of heartwarming straight talk between Alvin and his fellow Iowans. When someone asks why he's driving a tractor at top speed of 5 miles per hour all the way to Wisconsin, he says simply, "My eyes are bad. I can't drive. I don't have someone else driving. And I've got to get out to my brother." Spoken like a true Iowan. The second tractor, though, less famous, is still impressive. It's a 1927 Hart Parr manufactured in Charles City, Iowa. The resting machine sits atop a faded purple shag carpet, a keepsake from the tractor's 1970s disco phase, looking exactly like what it is, a very old tractor. The manufacturer of the machine, Hart Parr, is famous for having coined the term tractor when the company shortened the old name for machines, gasoline tractor engines. The information posted besides the tractor kindly explained that it has two-cylinder, four-cycle, horizontal valve in-head engine. If you know what that means, you're either a farmer or a good candidate for a very old tractor repair school. The tractors are located on Main Street, U.S. 18, in downtown Clermont. That was an excerpt from Iowa Curiosities. Quirky Characters, Roadside Oddities, and Other Offbeat Stuff by Eric Jones, Dan Coffey, and Barrett Thorkelson.

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5: Welcome. This is The Atlantic, and I'm your reader, Susan, with the audio reading service of the Allen County Public Library in Fort Wayne, Indiana. Today, I will begin with an article from the October 2023 of the issue of The Atlantic, entitled Janisha from Kentucky. I came to New York sure of one thing, that no one could ever know my past, by Janisha Watts. Ms. Brown didn't tell me where we were going. I knew we would be visiting someone important, a literary figure, because we took a gypsy cab instead of the subway. It would probably be someone I should have known, but didn't. A brownstone in Harlem. It was immaculate. Paintings of women in headscarves, a cherry-colored oriental rug, a dark, gleaming dining room table. Ms. Brown led me toward a woman on the couch. She knew that I would recognize her, and I did, despite the plastic tube snaking from her nostrils to an oxygen tank. Maya Angelou's back was straight. Her rose-pink eyeshadow sparkled. My mind called up random bits of information from I Know Why the Caged Bird Sings. Canned pineapples. She loved them. Bailey, her brother's name. What she felt when she heard someone read Dickens aloud for the first time. The voice that slid in and curved down through and over the words. And that, like me, she had called her grandmother Mama. "What's your name?" she asked. "Janisha." "Last name?" she shot back. "Watts." Maya Angelou. Now knew my name. The party was for the poet Eugene B. Redman. Amari Baraka was there, the family of James Baldwin, and Nikki Giovanni, who once wrote, just to me, it felt like, though you're poor, it isn't poverty that concerns you. By then I knew how to mingle with literary types at networking events, but I always felt like my worth was tied to my job or my education or my family background. This night was different. I didn't have to prove myself. It was assumed that everyone here was important, because who else would possibly be invited to Maya Angelou's brownstone? In my head, I created stories about who I might be to these people. Maybe I was a young poet of great promise, or a family friend of Maya's, or even her granddaughter. Having Maya Angelou as my grandmother would have been nice. Toni Morrison, too. And James Baldwin for a granddad. I'd done this as a child as well, imagining who I could have been if I'd a different kind of family, who I could have been had my mother been a professor, an artist, a writer. But I didn't grow up in a Harlem brownstone. I didn't have a professor or an artist or a writer for a mother. And Maya Angelou wasn't my grandmother. I was Janisha from Kentucky, and I was raised in a crack house. At the Charlotte Court Housing Project in Lexington, Kentucky, the apartment complexes were all the same. The front yards bare dirt with patches of grass. Lexington is a very white city in an extremely white state, but the West End is black. Lots of people were poor, I had a bubblegum pink 10-speed that I would ride to the corner store where older girls and I would steal lemon heads and now and laters. In summer, my brothers and sisters and I would rush to Douglas Park to catch the free lunch truck. On weekends, we'd bum money at the plaza, the West End parking lot where people dressed up to sit on the hoods of their freshly washed cars. The neighborhood was full of boys fighting. Once my little brother, Colby, needed a haircut. Our mother, Trina, had no money for the barber, so she shaved his head with a disposable razor. His tight coils covered our floor, and the next day all the kids on the school bus laughed at the nicks on his head. On one of my birthdays, I was maybe 6 or 7, Trina let me have a party. No balloons or cakes or gifts, just a few girls from the neighborhood going wild. We were upstairs when another mother knocked on the front door. "I told y'all you were not allowed over here," she said to her daughters. I knew other people who used drugs, but what happened at our apartment was different. On any given day, folks would be in the bathroom or a bedroom getting high. In return, the dealers gave Trina free drugs. Our door was always open and shutting, strangers entering and leaving. One evening, my little brothers and sisters and I were in our bedroom coloring dinosaurs with green crayons. I was about 7. I was working hard to keep them busy so that Trina could enjoy her high. I don't remember Trina ever praising me for being a good big sister, but I heard her brag to a friend about how quiet we were when she left us alone. Coloring books kept us quiet, she said. Sometimes the cops would come, 4 or 5 at a time. My siblings and I would lie in a bed as they walked through our dark apartment with flashlights, their staticky walkie-talkies impossible to understand. In the morning, we'd see that they'd trashed the place, flipped mattresses onto the floor, pulled out drawers. My Aunt Soso says they once found drugs hidden in the cereal boxes. We knew why the police came. After they kicked in the door once, a man we'd never seen before handed Colby a bag of drugs to hide. And there were guns. I was standing on the stairs one night when I saw a man in a red jacket hand someone a gun that looked like a big black super soaker. Trina made an ooh sound. I could tell she was nervous from the way she looked away from the gun. One time Trina went upstairs with a group of people to get high. I was crying. I yelled for her because I didn't want her to leave me downstairs without her. I noticed a man with hazel eyes and a mole on his face sitting in a chair staring at me. "Do you want me to make you feel good?" he asked. My tears stopped. I knew that was something a grown man shouldn't say to a child. I was in the 3rd grade. The police never took Trina to jail those nights, but sometimes they would handcuff her. Once she was sitting on the couch with my sister Ebony crying in her lap. "Can I change her pampers?" she asked. She needed them to take the handcuffs off first. Trina was what I called her. Even when I was little, I never called her Mama. I don't have any photos of myself as a baby. I recently asked some relatives if they had any in their own albums. No one did, but a cousin sent me a photo of Trina at her high school prom. Her hair was up, and she wore a pastel pink gown tight around her tiny waist. She looked innocent. It was the kind of photo that proud daughters share on Instagram. Anyone could see how beautiful she was. I had never thought about my mother before, that she had been beautiful once. When I picture Trina, I see her in a hospital bed. I was in New York City in 2010 at my desk at People magazine when I got the call. Trina had overdosed and hit her head or been beaten by her boyfriend, not for the first time, or maybe both. When I arrived at the hospital in Lexington, she was almost dead. The right side of her head had been shaved and stapled closed. She couldn't open one of her eyes, but when she saw me, a smile crawled across her face. But I am getting ahead of myself. Let me first tell you a bit about Trina Renee Watts. She was born on October 16, 1965, across town from where we would live as children. Her caramel skin is pimpled, and she has a birthmark that resembles a bruise over her right eye. She has always enjoyed reading and writing, and English was her favorite subject in school. She ran track. They called her the next Wilma Rudolph. She was that fast. She got accepted to Western Kentucky but dropped out when I was born in January 1985. My father's name is Levi Fishback, and he met Trina at a club called Tommy Campbell's. My sister, Jashay, was born a year and a half after me. Shay was high yellow, a quiet kid who rarely cried but would suck her thumb or shake her leg when she got anxious, and sniff Trina's shirts when she wasn't around. When Shay was a baby, Trina started freebasing cocaine, and then she began using crack. When Shay was 11 months old, Trina started bleeding, and she didn't know what was wrong. She woke up in the hospital, handcuffed to the bed, and learned that she'd given birth to another baby. She hadn't even suspected that she was pregnant. The baby was born with crack in his system and was in the neonatal ICU covered in tubes, tiny enough to fit in her cupped hands. This was my brother, Jacoby, Colby. Aaron was born just before Christmas in 1990, and our youngest sibling, Ebony, in 1992. All five of us have different fathers. I don't think Trina even knows who most of the dads are. Trina would let me change Ebony's diaper like she was my doll. During a visit to a neighbor, the woman asked Trina, "Can I have Ebony?" as if that were normal, as if Trina might just hand her child over. She didn't, not that day. But a few months later, Ebony was sent to live with a relative, and she never came home again. Trina was never mean, never hit us or screamed. She read us Curious George, the only book we owned. Sometimes she lifted us up on her feet, pretending we were airplanes making engine noises. She put up a Christmas tree, even though we had few gifts. Once, an older boy was bullying me on the bus. I had a pencil in my hand and stabbed him on the top of his head. Stunned, he touched the spot, and blood colored his fingertip. That evening, his mother knocked on our door. "Trina, look at what your daughter did to my son," she said, showing her the mark on his head. Trina said, "Well, what did he do to her?" Trina was on my side. Sometimes she would pack us into her bed and say, "I promise y'all I'm going to stop using drugs." But then we would wake up and Trina would be gone. We wouldn't go to school. We would sit like soldiers on ambush and wait, alert to any sound of chatter, footsteps, or clicking keys that would mean Trina was home. If someone knocked on the door, we knew to hush and not answer it. One day we were home alone, and I heard knocking. I was 7 or 8. I looked through the peephole. It was my dad. I opened the door. He walked in and looked around. Clothes were scattered everywhere, and dirty dishes and trash littered the floor. We didn't have any food. We thought that he would take us back to his place where he lived with his wife and stepdaughter, or at least give us something to eat. "I gotta get you out of here," he said, but he left and didn't come back. Another day I was wearing the same outfit I'd had on for a week, shorts and a tank top. My hair wasn't combed. Tina had brought us over to her friend's house so the two of them could get high. The friend was balding and fat. I hadn't known that drug addicts could be fat. Inside, the smell of crack was strong, thicker than cigarette smoke, like someone who never brushed their teeth breathing directly into your nose, so I went outside to wander the neighborhood. I ran into a group of pretty, clean-dressed girls who scanned me up and down and whispered. I didn't like them. I didn't like my ugly sister Shay or my nappy-headed brothers. They all reminded me of what those girls thought of me. Once when I was about 8, we were alone and hungry. Colby opened a can of cranberry sauce. One of us poured syrup on a piece of bread. If I'd only had myself to take care of, it would have been not been so bad, but as the oldest, I felt it was up to me to fix things. I decided to get my grandmother, Trina's mom, to help us. My granny worked right across the street from Charlotte Court. She was a nurse for the health department. I crossed the two-lane road, pushed open the glass revolving door, and walked to the front desk. "Pat Dishman," I whispered to the secretary. She made me sign in. I pulled down my baseball cap and fixed my jacket. The women were dressed in blouses tucked into slacks. Some wore suits with heels. I had scratched up legs, and my teeth were so crooked that if I smiled with my mouth shut, one poked out the side. When I stepped off the elevator, I recognized one of my grandmother's friends, a white woman who offered me a Thin Mint and watched with concern as I gobbled it up. My granny wasn't in the office, but the friend said she'd let her know that I'd stop by. Walking home, I wondered if her coworkers could see me through the windows. I was mad at myself for not being pretty. "What the F are y'all looking at?" I asked Shay, Colby, and Aaron. I wanted Trina to stroll in so that I could cuss her out. "You stupid bitch," I would tell her. "Crackhead, where the F you been? We need food. I hate you." A knock on the door turned into a bang. It sounded like the police. But it was my granny in a teal silk coat with fur around the hood. I unlocked the door and she rushed in. "Why did you come to my job?" she screamed. Her makeup, as always, was perfect. Her lips a deep plum. "Why did you come to my job?" "I didn't go to your job," I said, almost believing my own lie. "Yes, she did, Granny," Shay said. I wanted to smack her. I wanted to say, "You're uglier than me." "Don't you ever bring your ass to my job," Granny said. She didn't ask where Tirina was or how long she'd been gone or offer to take us to McDonald's. She just left, slamming the door. Another time, Trina disappeared for a few hours. We were waiting for her when the door to the closet opened and she walked out. That entire time, she'd been sitting in the closet. Hi. I can still see her long legs stepping out from behind the door. She moved like a nutcracker soldier, as if her body were made of wood. Her lips were pressed together, and she didn't acknowledge us at all. She just walked out of the apartment. We were too stunned to chase after her. When I was 9, we moved into the Salvation Army. Trina said it was because the police had damaged the apartment so badly during a raid that maintenance had come and fixed it up. We certainly hadn't been evicted, she told me, because our subsidized rent was only $50. We ate at a brown table in the Salvation Army cafeteria and shared a bathroom with homeless people who mumbled to themselves as we brushed our teeth. We slept in a room that automatically went dark each night when the clock flashed curfew. One day, Trina and two other mothers took us all to the park. They huddled by a tree as I sat on a park bench, keeping an eye on the little kids and on Trina. Two homeless men were pointing at our moms. One was shaking his head as if he was disappointed. I could see the fire from the lighter warming the crack pipe as Trina and the other woman bent down and took turns. I was surprised that she had found other women like her, other moms who enjoyed drugs. At the time, Trina was on crutches because she had gotten in a fight and broken her foot. Even hopping around on one foot, I thought to myself, she still wants to get high. Aaron came down with a bad fever at the Salvation Army. He was in Trina's lap, his head on her chest. Ordering an ambulance was going to be expensive, but Trina didn't hesitate. She just wanted to make sure her baby boy was okay. Right then, she seemed like a normal mother. My aunts, Chantel and Soso, came to the Salvation Army with a U-Haul to get me. I sat between them. The drive to Tallahassee was bumpy and long, the inside of the truck hot and sticky. But Florida, when we got there, was peaceful and sunny and had palm trees. I moved into Aunt Chantel's apartment, where she shared one room with her baby son, and I shared the other with my 7-year-old cousin Kiki. Aunt Chantel had just graduated from Florida State University and was working at Target. She tried to give me a normal life. We ate dinner at a table and had fruit roll-ups for snacks. I was in the 4th grade at Appalachian Elementary School, and every day my hair was done and I had proper clothes to wear. Once when it rained, she let Kiki and me run around until we were soaked. We filled buckets up with rainwater, which she told us was good for our hair. But many days I would walk down to a payphone near a convenience store where I could call my granny, Collect, to ask about Trina and my siblings. That's how I learned that the state had taken them away. Shay was living with my granny's sister, Jamie. The boys were in foster care with a Jehovah's Witness. They were all gone. The adults seemed to have known that this was the likely outcome. That's why I'd been sent away to keep me out of the system. But I felt so guilty for leaving, like it wouldn't have happened if I had been there, like I was the only one who could protect them. There were two boys in the neighborhood who reminded me of my brothers. One had the same box haircut as Aaron. I'd knock on their door and ask if they could play, when all I really wanted was to watch as they wrestled on the playground. I had a journal with a red ribbon placeholder that I wrote in about Trina's addiction and how much I missed my siblings. One time I left it out in plain view where I knew my aunts would find it. That night I sat with my ear against the wall, listening as Aunt Soso read my journal over the phone to my granny. I was beginning to see that writing things down, naming them, could make other people feel things. I felt freer writing than I did speaking out loud. I discovered books in Florida, too. I lived in my head and went wherever the stories took me, into the world of a boy who learned that he was diabetic because he always had to pee, or a red-headed freckled kid who wiped his runny nose with his shirt, or a rich kid who was new to school and tried to use his money to make friends. Reading was the only time when I didn't think about Trina or my siblings. I lived in Florida for more than a year. Then the state of Kentucky gave Trina another chance. Shay, Aaron, Colby, and I all moved into our grandmother's house, the three-bedroom house on Valley Farm Drive where Trina had grown up. Trina wasn't allowed to live with us yet, but she visited on weekends. She was in rehab and working at Hardee's. One evening she came by with another woman, her caseworker, I think, to bring me a birthday card and a Butterfinger, my favorite candy. When she was sober, Trina would do my hair. She knew how to do cornrows and elaborate designs, any style I wanted. She took her time, and her hands were gentle. It was a different world from the projects. My granny was a master sergeant in the Army Reserve, and she was strict, but she took care of us. She worked every day, so she'd get up early, and I'd dress Aaron for daycare. We'd sing the Barney song together. We'd had yard to play in. At night, we all slept in the same bed under a blanket covered in faded pink strawberries, me in the middle with my arms around my siblings. Granny threw us birthday parties, too. I had a party at a skating rink with a Mickey Mouse cake. She pushed me to work hard at school, though I didn't always listen, and she got a tutor for Colby, who was struggling. My dad would make the occasional appearance. One time he promised to take me to the zoo. The night before, I had ironed my black jeans until they had a white crease from the starch. I even ironed my cotton panties. I was picturing the day to come. He would take me to the gift shop and to McDonald's. He'd let me order anything on the menu. In the morning, I wore my favorite purple sweater and new white ribbons in my pigtails. I went outside to wait because waiting outside would help speed his arrival. I watched the road, leaving my post only to go to the bathroom or to answer the ringing phone. I hoped it was him calling to assure me that he was on his way. "He's not coming, Janisha," my granny kept saying. I waited until the sunset. He didn't even call the next day or the day after that. Trina got us kids back, but she began doing drugs again, too. I was always asking if I could go to Granny's because it was calmer there. So I wasn't with my siblings on the day when Trina dropped them off with the woman who took care of Ebony. When she didn't come back to get them, the women called social services and reported her. I stayed with my granny while Colby, Aaron, and Shay ended up back in foster care. We never lived together again. At Christmas, I would pick out gifts, wrapping them in forest green paper with a black Santa pattern. But I never saw my siblings during the holidays. Once New Year's came, I'd put the gifts in the attic. Eventually, I stopped buying new ones. I brought the old presents down again and again until the wrapping paper faded and tore. I didn't cry. I just pushed away my emotions and eased into my new life. I had my own bedroom. The telephone worked. And the cable did, too. Eventually, my granny paid for me to get braces, a status symbol in my middle school eyes. Only white kids and black kids from two-parent homes had braces. My sister Shay lived with Aunt Jamie in the projects, and we went to the same school, one grade apart. She did endless chores and rarely had any new clothes. I used to make fun of her high-water pants. One weekend when I was visiting, she took my wide-leg jeans. When I saw them on her at school, I tried to fight her. No one knew why. Most of our classmates didn't even know we were sisters. She probably had it worst of all my siblings. She moved out as soon as she turned 18 and got pregnant with her first baby around then. I wasn't much of a sister to her. I wanted to close the door on that part of my life, and I wanted to make my granny proud. Granny was always warning me that I could turn out just like your mammy. I was so desperate for her to see me as a beautiful girl, a girl who was nothing like my mother. Maybe that's why I started calling her Mama. And for a while, she let me. But one day I walked into her room and said, Mama, and she looked up at me over her reading glasses. I'm not your mama, she said. I wasn't lonely when I was reading, and in my diary I could say whatever I wanted, name every insecurity. Words also pulled me closer to other people, like Contessa, who had hair that ran past her shoulders and got high scores on her papers and yet was still my friend. Both of our mothers had been in jail, and we shared the letters that they had written to us from inside. I was a collector of words. In sixth grade, I learned the meaning of dumbfounded from a vocabulary test. I liked the fullness of the word and how it rolled off my tongue. I felt the same way about the word perplexed. Tom Joyner, the radio host, said, I'm perplexed during an interview, and as soon as the word landed on my ears, I knew what he meant. I learned epitome from a TLC song and regurgitate from a friend's letter about her abortion. Words were the only things that seemed attainable to me. I could look them up in my grandmother's dictionary and understand their meaning, unlike math, where if I was stuck, I'd need someone to help me. The more words I learned, the more I realized that my own language could be deepened. My grandmother worked a lot, and when she was home, she'd stay in her room. One day she said, I got you some pads. I thought, wow, she got me some writing pads. But when she didn't make eye contact with me, I realized that she meant something else. She must have noticed the blood on my laundry. She didn't like the word period. She thought cycle was more polite. When I was home alone, I would read her Jet and Ebony magazines and the laminated aphorisms and poems she'd hung on the wall. My favorite was called Don't Quit. When things go wrong, as they sometimes will, when the road you're trudging seems all uphill. Trina moved in with Granny and me when I was about 15. We fought a lot. I thought she owed me for choosing drugs over being a mother. Once I asked her to do my hair. She said no, and suddenly I was furious. I called her a crackhead and punched her, and then I picked up a pair of scissors and cut off a chunk of her hair. Granny called the cops on me. I was handcuffed and driven to a juvenile detention center. They made me strip in a cold room, and a white female officer inspected my body. I told someone there that I wanted to kill myself, so I had to wear a special shirt, alerting everyone that I was on suicide watch until they let me go home a few days later. Around that time, I read The Color of Water, James McBride's memoir about his white mother's life, in which he tries to understand his identity as a black man. I wasn't a diligent student, but I knew what I liked, and I liked James McBride. He wasn't a great student either. My high school grades were sour, my SATs low, he wrote. He stole and did drugs. And yet, he made a life from words. Everyone around me wanted to go to the University of Kentucky. Many of my friends got in, but my ACT score was so embarrassing low that when I saw it, I balled up the paper and hid it under the couch. I would have to do 2 years of community college first. I kept this a secret. Community college kids lived on the same campus as the University of Kentucky students, so even as my granny and Trina moved me into my dorm room, they had no idea that I hadn't gotten in. I was placed in remedial classes where I learned basic things that I should have been taught in grade school. One semester, I had to select a word and write a paper illustrating it. My word was condescending. But eventually, I was able to transfer to the University of Kentucky. I got a UK ID with my picture on it and a UK wallet to put it in. Sometimes I pull out my ID and stare at it. My friend Carrie was an English major and a writer. She was so free with her language and could enunciate long, peculiar words. We'd sit on her dorm room bed and share lines that moved us. She helped me tune my ears to the music of writing. Another friend handed me the fire next time and said, "You need to know this man." I loved that James Baldwin wasn't handsome like Langston Hughes. I read that he was often called ugly, ridiculed for his frog eyes and for the gap in his grin and his African nose. I saw beauty in him, but more than that, I admired how his intellect transcended what others thought about him. I heard about a creating writing professor who was supposed to be incredible, a poet. One day I was walking with a friend when we saw a tall, bronze-skinned woman with gold-streaked locks. My friend turned to me and said, "There she is, Nikki Finney." We were like teenagers spotting their favorite musician. I had listened many times to a clip of Professor Finney reading her poem, "The Greatest Show on Earth," about Sarji Bartman, the Hottentot Venus. She wrote about the spectacle of being a black woman and the pornographic hands, fascinated with difference, that dissected her. In the spring of 2007, I got to take Professor Finney's class. She acted like words were living, breathing, sacred things, like writing was serious. "Take a word on a date," she would tell us. One day I submitted a poem called "Threadless." I used the word panacea, and when I read it aloud, I pronounced it panacea. Professor Finney stopped the class. "Never use a word you don't know how to pronounce," she said. I think she felt that I had disrespected the word. And yet she was curious about me and asked me about my life and my interest, and that made me stand up a little taller around her. She was the one who realized how much help I needed still with grammar and arranged for a tutor, a graduate student who worked with me on diagramming sentences and the parts of speech. I resented it then, but now when I look back at the emails I was sending at that time, I cringe. They're riddled with basic errors. And no one told me. Professor Finney was the first teacher who told me the truth. As soon as classes ended, I was gone. I left Kentucky for New York on a Greyhound bus with a few hundred dollars in my bank account and two suitcases, one with my professional clothes, a pair of black slacks, a pair of gray slacks, a few collared shirts, my flower-printed sundresses, and the other stuffed with Shea's blow-up mattress. It was August 2008, and 5 days earlier, I had gotten a temp job at Essence Magazine. $10 an hour to help move stories from an old version of the website to a new one. The trip took 20 hours. I tried to lay my head against the window and sleep, but I couldn't. It was late when the bus pulled into Manhattan. My plan had been to spend that first night in a hotel. I found one near the Port Authority, but when I tried to go inside, the doorman lied and said it was closed. I think he thought I was homeless. Instantly, I regretted my travel outfit. Sneakers and jeans, my hair undone beneath a baseball cap. I was too scared to try another hotel. Instead, I called the young woman who had offered to host me that first month, the daughter of one of my college mentors, and asked if I could show up right away. The taxi to Brooklyn cost a fortune. I had no idea how to navigate this new world, but I was a very good beggar. As a child, I would approach anyone who looked remotely willing and able and ask them for money to buy my siblings and me a value meal at rallies. When I was 8, success meant that we would get burgers and fries for dinner instead of nothing. Later, it meant a mentorship, an interview, a job. I had gotten my first position at Essence, an internship, thanks to Susan Taylor, the editorial director. I loved the magazine because it was full of stories about successful black women, and every month I'd see Susan's face smiling in the back of the book. In Kentucky, I'd gone to a talk she was giving, offered to carry her bags, and told her all about my ambitions. At the office, I would watch people I admired, anyone who seemed proper and smart and tried to do what they did. I could make it in New York, I told myself, if I worked hard, wore all black, and persuaded people to look after me. I asked anyone I thought could help me for advice or a connection. Most people, like Susan, were generous and kind, but there was also the occasional humiliation. One time I was having lunch at a French restaurant with another editor from Essence. I was proud because I had connected with him over our shared experience of growing up in a small town. As we were walking back to the Time and Life building, I told him how nice it was to conversate with him. "Did you just say conversate?" he asked, and my face burned. I was always a fast eater, but I'd never thought to be ashamed of it until I was having lunch with a beautiful editor from a different magazine. I guess I made a mess with the breadcrumbs. Even though she was black herself, she asked, "Why do you black girls eat like that?" Every Wednesday, I went to Hump Day, a happy hour for young black professionals where everyone talked politics and seemed to have answers to all sorts of serious questions. The men wore suits and ties, and the women all reminded me of Michelle Obama, ambitious, credentialed, supremely confident. Most were Jack and Jill groomed. They came from intact families that understood the concept of internships. They didn't drink Old English, and they knew how to eat spaghetti correctly. They read books at the summer houses of their parents, parents who sent them money, not the other way around. At Hump Day, I hid my past. They knew I was from Kentucky, which was foreign enough. They'd complain about boarding school, and I'd say, "Yeah, my private school was horrible, too." I told myself I wasn't technically lying. I had attended a magnet school with a dress code, khaki pants, and colored shirts. Growing up, I never wanted to be white, just the right kind of black. I'd always assumed that I was proper. I didn't have children out of wedlock. I wasn't a hoe. I went to college. I never thought much about class, but I'd never met black people like these before. My deficiencies haunted me. My childhood, my accent, my lack of knowledge. Still, things like the fact that I'd never seen the movie that well-off black kids had all watched, Coming to America, Harlem Nights, I ask, "Where are you at?" instead of, "Where are you?" I talked quietly because I was never certain I was saying the words correctly. When I said picture, people heard pitcher. Eventually, I trained myself to always say photo. I even found an acting coach online who agreed to give me voice lessons to try to change my accent, and we practiced on monologues in her studio. I told one Hump Day guy named Brandon that I was planning on a trip to Paris. He asked if I spoke French, and I said, conversational. All I could say was bonjour and je m'appelle Janisha, and I definitely wasn't flying to Europe. Each month, many of my credit cards went delinquent. After Sprint turned my cell phone off, my granny shipped me one that had belonged to her dead ex-husband. Big Dishman was with one instruction: don't erase his voice from the greeting. So whenever I miss someone's call, then hear a man's deep voice telling them to leave a message. At work, I never met anyone with a background like mine, and I knew why. Only people with money could afford to be paid so little. There were times when I couldn't pay for lunch. One day, I walked into a Chase bank to withdraw $2, just enough for a hot dog and chips. I probably had about $5 in my account, but the teller wouldn't let me make the withdrawal. She handed me a $5 bill from her own wallet instead. I thought constantly about my family. Colby was mixed up in drugs and getting in trouble. Aaron was married and raising two sons with his high school sweetheart. Shay was living in a three-bedroom house with her boyfriend and four kids. I was closest then to Shay and her children, especially my oldest niece. I didn't go home much, but when I did, I'd take her to the bookstore and spend more than I could afford on Junie B. Jones. My family knew I was working at a glamorous job in New York City, so they assumed I had money. I was too proud to tell them otherwise. In October 2010, I got that call about Trina in the hospital. A friend loaned me the cash for a plane ticket so I could make it to her bedside. The note on her chart read, "Patient has no bone flap on right side." The doctors had taken it out because her brain was swollen and bleeding from a hematoma. The intake nurse had written that the details surrounding how she arrived at the hospital were sketchy at best. "You came all the way from New York to check on me," Trina whispered. She was wearing a diaper, and I changed it for her. She said, "Thank you." She was too weak to use her arms, so I helped feed her a sloppy cheeseburger, watery mustard soaking the bun. Trina's longtime boyfriend, Tim, had called an ambulance because she wouldn't wake up. She had been high, and it looked as if Tim had beaten her up. He told me that wasn't true and claimed that she had overdosed. But I had witnessed him hitting Trina many times. They're still together, and I recently asked him why he hit her so often. She was crazy, he said. She's still crazy. Sitting beside her, I couldn't bat down the flashbacks. I saw Tim pull her up by her hair like a fisherman would lift a trout. I saw her jaw widening to a scream. What year is it? I asked her. 1985, she said. Who is the president? Bush. What year is this? You just heard me say what year it is, she said. Her memory was draining away like spilled water. Whenever Trina woke up, I would ask her what I should do. Should I go back to New York? And she always said yes. Go back. You've got a dream there. I asked if she had any advice for me, and she said, don't be smart all your life. Always be yourself, no matter who's around. You live and you learn to live. After a day or two, she started asking me for crack. She moved her mouth from side to side as if lips were playing on invisible harmonica. Spit bubbled on her lips. She didn't even know who I was anymore. She pleaded with me, I want a hit. My friends in New York had no idea what was going on. My bosses just knew that my mom was sick. She's still in critical condition, I told them. I wanted them to believe she was dying of cancer or something. She survived that injury, survived withdrawal, and then went back on crack. For at least a year, she had to wear a protective helmet. I just went back to New York. One night long after I returned, I was covering a celebrity event for People. Neo was performing, and my assignment was to interview him after his set. I got the VIP treatment, skipping the crowd and sipping free cocktails. We talked about his work and his children. It was just a normal night in my new life. But on the long commute home, I started sobbing. I didn't understand what was happening. What if someone I knew saw me crying? I couldn't stop. I could barely breathe. I'd slept in a walk-in closet, stayed with acquaintances, lived for a while with a boyfriend. I couldn't afford rent. But I needed a steady place to live, and a family friend from Kentucky finally connected me with Marie Brown. Miss Brown was a literary agent who championed black writers and artists, and she had a habit of taking in young people who needed help. Her Harlem brownstone was a library. Magazines and newspapers were piled everywhere, and books and books and books. She looked at me skeptically while I pretended to have a reasonable plan for the future. At last, she offered me a room for a few months until I got on my feet. I stayed for 4 years. Much of the time, I could hide my inadequacies by working hard. Not with Miss Brown. One day in the kitchen, she told me to add 2 measurements, but my math was wrong. Why don't you know anything about numbers? She asked. She ordered me some basic math books and gave me a card with different percentages on it for tipping. She gave me beauty advice, too. Wear sunscreen, scrub your elbows, things I'd never discussed with Trina or my granny. When I ate quickly, Ms. Brown would tell me, take your time, Janisha. Don't pick up the entire piece of bread. Break off a small piece and eat it. Dip the spoon into the soup and slowly bring it up to your mouth. But the main thing she had me do was read. Read until I couldn't read anymore. She was always saying, I left that for you. Her living room table was covered in magazines and manuscripts, but amid the pandemonium, I always knew exactly which article was meant for me. When I was at work, she'd email me links to breaking news with the subject, did you read this? I'd reply, no, I didn't hear about it. I'll check it out. And she'd write back, what type of journalist are you? Whenever I was being small town or close-minded or acting like a victim of circumstances, she'd say, quit being Kentucky. Ms. Brown wasn't my only mentor. I had a string of them, women who talked to me about writers like Sylvia Plath, taught me how to fact-check, and invited me over for holiday dinners. But one of the most influential was someone I never met, Helen Gurley Brown, the legendary editor of Cosmopolitan. One day I found on the pile left out for me a review of a new biography of Brown called Bad Girls Go Everywhere. I couldn't understand at first why I needed to read about this plain-faced white woman. But I did, and then I ordered Brown's own book. Helen Gurley Brown grew up in Arkansas. I never liked the looks of the life that was programmed for me. Ordinary, hillbilly, and poor, she wrote. She quoted Carson McCullers, "I must go home periodically to renew my sense of horror." She called herself a Mouseburger, the kind of woman who wasn't Marilyn Monroe beautiful, but knew how to work hard and highlight her best features. She understood me. You may not be an intellectual or a scholar, but you are street smart. Like a little forest animal, you are quick and adaptable. You know things. One night I saw a tweet about The Messenger by Charles Wright. I'd never heard of Wright, and I immediately ordered a copy. I found his New York Times obituary. A quote from his editor drew me in. He was a very strange man, and after we met, I thought, well, this is not going to work. Then he turned in the most perfect manuscript I'd ever received. Wright may have lacked technical skill, but raw talent throbbed beneath his sentences. He wrote about walking through Rockefeller Center with a book in his hands, sneezing and reading Lawrence Durrell, dead drunk from the explosion of his work. I suddenly looked up and encountered the long face of Stephen Rockefeller. He seemed startled. Doesn't he think poor people read? Wright was an outsider in New York, trying to straddle two worlds. His grandmother had raised him in Missouri after his mother died of typhoid fever. He wanted to be a writer but worked as a messenger, walking through the rainy New York streets until his shoes were soaked through. "I cannot connect the fragments of my life," he wrote. Wright was sad with pockets full of ambition, and so was I. Around this time, I applied to Columbia Journalism School. I did it secretly because I wasn't sure I wouldn't get in. But I did. All of my reading had paid off. For the first time, thanks to graduate school loans, I could afford to live comfortably. I called home to share the news, but no one had heard of Columbia before. "Where's that?" my granny asked. I told her that Barack Obama had gone there. Now, whenever I went out with the Hump Day crowd, people asked me for book recommendations. "You have to read Liar's Poker," I'd say. "You'd really love The Brief, Wondrous Life of Oscar Wilde." The truth is, I hadn't even read some of the books I recommended. I'd just heard about them while listening to Miss Brown and her literary friends, or read the reviews that told me they were important. In 2011, my old professor, Nikki Finney, was nominated for a National Book Award for poetry, and she invited me to go to the ceremony with her. I was in the audience when she won and gave an acceptance speech that soon went viral. Black people were the only people in the United States ever explicitly forbidden to become literate. That, she said, still haunts every poem I make. She invited me again 2 years later when she was a judge. I met James McBride, and I told him that his books had changed my life. When he loved For the Good Lord Bird, I cheered and cheered. The next year I graduated from Columbia. Miss Brown was throwing me a party, and I invited a bunch of my mentors as well as Aunt So-So, Trina, and my granny. I had helped get some money together for Trina to ride that same Greyhound bus I'd once taken. But then I changed my mind. She was getting high a lot then, and I didn't want to babysit her, so I called her back and said to forget about it, that I didn't want her to come after all. She didn't ask why. My granny didn't come either. I had so wanted her to see my life, my studio apartment with its bookshelves of novels and biographies, the campus filled with brilliant professors. But at the last minute, she made an excuse and said she couldn't come. Many people were there to support me, but not the two women who raised me. My brothers and sisters and I have never talked about our childhood much. When I went to live with my granny, I became something like an only child, and each year their absence became easier to accept. Alone, I was able to rewrite my own story. I had a good life. I went to Florida every spring break and swam with my cousins. I decorated my own room. I had only myself to look after. I tried to bury the rest of it in the ground, and I was surprisingly successful. But our silence had a cost. Last year I started writing what I thought would be an essay about my start in journalism. But I kept getting pulled back and back. I couldn't write about myself without writing about my family. I always knew that I had privileges my brothers and sisters didn't have. All this time I thought that Colby and Aaron had lived with a nice foster family. But I found out this year that Colby, struggling with behavioral issues, had been sent away to live in a series of group homes when he was 9 or 10. How could I have not known that? You were just off in your own little world, he told me. We were all off in our own little worlds. He told me about a time when he was alone downstairs in our apartment and the cops barged in. He'd gotten a teddy bear on a school trip to some kind of medical clinic. It had a big bandage on it. Someone was hurt during the raid. I'm not sure what happened or how much of this is the dream logic of a traumatized child. But he said that somebody took my Band-Aid off my teddy bear because they were bleeding that bad. I was so mad, he said. I love that teddy bear. Listening to his memories, I felt like a wound was reopening inside me. I talked with my aunts and my great-aunts, with my granny's cousin and childhood friend. But the one person who didn't want to talk was my granny. You don't want to open that can of worms, she said. I always saw crack as the source of my family's problems. But I learned that addiction went back in our family long before the crack epidemic, as did poverty and neglect. Irvin Smith, my granny's cousin, is the most educated member of our family. He has a doctorate in behavioral and analytical psychology and worked as a clinical consultant for the state of Kentucky. Ours, Irvin told me, was a female-dominated family. The women were always getting in hair-pulling, skillet-raising fights. Mother-daughter fights about the things that all mothers and daughters argue about. The daughters, boyfriends, the grandkids. They lived in the 40s, 50s, and 60s in a part of Lexington called the Bottoms, where the juke joints were, where people went to drink and fight. My granny was raised mostly by her grandmother, Addie Mae Fields, who worked in the Southwestern Tobacco Factory and wove beautiful baskets out of tobacco leaves. My granny's mother worked in the factory, too. Both her mother and grandmother drank heavily. Granny's mother died suddenly in her sleep in her early 40s or even younger. My granny was 14 or 15 when she became a mother to a baby girl who died. Trina was born the year after. Her father's name is Walter Watts. Walter's childhood was one of real deprivation. He told me that his mother gave him up and that he lived in the streets. He was the neighborhood child. People in the neighborhood at different houses would buy clothes for me. I would have to go to their house to take a bath. He was addicted to heroin, then to crack. Drugs do not allow you to be a parent, he told me. They consume your whole life. So why did he use them? My mother didn't love me, so how could anybody else love me? That's the way I always looked at it. When I asked my people in my family why their lives had gone so off track, they all wanted to point to the same thing. This void where a mother's love was supposed to be. You try to close that void, but it never happens, Walter said. At least it hasn't happened for me. My mother never, never wanted me, Trina said. She never wanted me. There is more to this article, but we have run out of time for today, so I will conclude it next week. This has been Susan with The Atlantic. I hope you've enjoyed today's reading from the audio reading services of the Allen County Public Library in Fort Wayne, Indiana.

This is Jim Ralston with an Irish short take from the Book of Iowa Curiosities, a one-horse, two-tractor town, Clermont. This small town, population 716, is blessed with not one, but two famous, at least by Iowa standards, tractors. Both set conveniently on Main Street, about one block apart, in small, simple wooden buildings with large plate glass windows facing the street for easy viewing. There's no admission charge, no lines, and the night we visited, not a single other adult downtown. Just three kids playing tag in the middle of the quiet street. The first and perhaps most famous tractor is the green 1966 John Deere riding lawnmower, an observably large attached trailer, complete with small set of antlers up front, featured in the 1999 David Lynch film, The Straight Story. The real, original straight tractor is in Lawrence. See, A Lawnmower Ride with Friends in Chapter 5. Based on a true story, the film chronicles the adventures of Alvin Straight, a 73-year-old retiree from Lawrence, Iowa, who, having lost his driver's license because of poor eyesight, decides to drive his lawnmower more than 240 miles across two states to visit his estranged and ailing brother in Mount Zion, Wisconsin. Along the way, he meets a pregnant runaway, a fellow World War II vet, and a priest, among others, and there's plenty of heartwarming straight talk between Alvin and his fellow Iowans. When someone asks why he's driving a tractor at top speed of 5 miles per hour all the way to Wisconsin, he says simply, "My eyes are bad. I can't drive. I don't have someone else driving. And I've got to get out to my brother." Spoken like a true Iowan. The second tractor, though, less famous, is still impressive. It's a 1927 Hart Parr manufactured in Charles City, Iowa. The rusty machine sits atop a faded purple shag carpet, a keepsake from the tractor's 1970s disco phase, looking exactly like what it is, a very old tractor. The manufacturer of the machine, Hart Parr, is famous for having coined the term tractor when the company shortened the old name for machines, gasoline tractor engines. The information posted besides the tractor kindly explained that it has two-cylinder, four-cycle, horizontal valve in-head engine. If you know what that means, you're either a farmer or a good candidate for a very old tractor repair school. The tractors are located on Main Street, U.S. 18, in downtown Clermont. That was an excerpt from Iowa Curiosities. Quirky characters, roadside oddities, and other offbeat stuff. By Eric Jones, Dan Coffey, and Barrett Thorkelson.

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Hello, and welcome to the program. My name is Holly Miller, and I will be reading from the Reader's Digest here on Sight Into Sound Radio. I'll begin my program today with inspiration. The Sound of Silence: How Shutting Up for 3 Months and Walking More Than 600 Miles Transformed My Life, by D.G. Marshall. As long as I can remember, my mouth has been getting me into trouble. Growing up, I would say anything to get a laugh, no matter how crude or cutting. I used the gift of gab to get what I wanted from my parents: money, a later curfew, and to get out of what I didn't want: chores, groundings. I was asked to leave 4 different schools, mostly because I talked too much, and every one of my report cards said some variation of the same thing: I'd do much better if I would just shut up. My mouth may have served me terribly as a student, but it set me up perfectly for a career in radio. In 2003, I launched a talk show on an AM station in the Toronto area. I would ask people about their religious beliefs and the role faith played in their lives. In my 16 years hosting the show, I interviewed rabbis, nuns, witches, Wiccans, and Satanist high priests, and had celebrities, politicians, religious leaders, and spiritual gurus share the why behind their beliefs. I think the show succeeded because it engaged people who don't usually listen to religious radio, people like me. After growing up in a church-going household and eventually becoming a pastor, I slowly began to reject organized religion. Still, I was fascinated by others' beliefs. I was consumed by the quest to understand the unknown and the unseen, and I traveled the world in search of answers. I prayed among ancient petroglyphs in Australia, slept at Stonehenge, and wept at the Holocaust Memorial in Jerusalem. I thought I would surely discover some divine truth if I visited all the sacred sites and interviewed every spiritual leader. But the only truth I discovered was this: I was a selfish, egotistical, judgmental jerk. It hit me about 7 years ago, when I was close to turning 50, and almost every significant relationship in my life was in tatters. My wife of 28 years wanted a divorce. My kids weren't my biggest fans, and when I asked my daughter what I was doing wrong, she told me she didn't have enough time to explain it all. I knew this much: the hunt for transcendence made me unbearable. I prioritized my radio show guests, with whom I might spend an hour, over the people who meant the most to me. I was constantly tearing into anyone I perceived as less enlightened than I was. Profanity and sarcasm were my default modes of communication. I drank too much and listened too little. I was miserable, as was everyone caught in my caustic orb. My report cards have been right. I'd do a lot better if I would just shut up. If my mouth was the root cause of my problems, maybe it was time to stop talking altogether. Years earlier, I'd watched a movie called The Way, starring Martin Sheen. It followed the main character's journey along the Camino de Santiago, a series of 1,200-year-old trails that converge on a cathedral in northwestern Spain where the remains of St. James the Apostle were said to be buried. So in 2016, I decided to take a 3-month sabbatical from the radio show and walk the more than 600-mile route without saying a single word. My plan was to finish the trek on my 50th birthday as a changed man. When I arrived at the start of the Camino, in early October 2016, I was already worried that my quest was doomed. I was terrified that I'd accidentally speak, that my bum knees would prevent me from finishing the route, that even if I made it the whole way, I'd return home still a schmuck. Nonetheless, hungover from the night before, I walked out of the charming French town of Saint-Jean-de-Pied-de-Port and began my 2-month journey. The first stretch of trail was a steep incline into the Pyrenees, and my body hated every step. I quickly realized that my hiking boots were too narrow for my feet. My 28-plus-pound backpack felt heavier with every stride. My knees started to creak, and sweat permeated my clothing. 1 hour in, I wanted to give up,
I don't know whether it was my ego or the goal of becoming a better person that propelled me forward. Either way, I kept walking. Around the 7-mile mark, I trudged into the first albergue, one of the hundreds of hostels along the Camino. The rustic abode, equipped with bunk beds and a rudimentary kitchen, was crawling with hikers speaking appropriate languages. It was there that I began to understand that the physical challenge, excruciating as it was, would be far easier than the vow of silence. When the hostel staff or fellow traveler spoke to me, I pointed to my mouth, mimed the act of talking with my hands, and then slid my index finger across my neck. I could usually get what I wanted using improvised hand signals. To ask for milk in my coffee, for instance, I pretended to milk a cow. If that didn't get the point across, I'd show people a note on my pillow. Please forgive me for not talking. I'm traveling for 3 months in a vow of silence. You can still talk to me. And people did. Along the Camino, I was joined by pilgrims from Switzerland, Holland, Israel, and Ireland. Some walked with me in silence. Others shared their life stories. A gay man from Ireland told me about the rejection he'd experienced from his family. A woman shared her struggle to go on after the death of her child. I yearned to ask questions, to offer my advice or condolences, but all I could do was awkwardly type out a few questions on my phone. Yet I couldn't keep my judgmental side entirely in check. One morning, about a month into my trip, I woke up around 5:30, grabbed my pack, and walked downstairs to the hostel lobby, where I spotted a skinny, scruffy guy in his late 50s with his hair in a ponytail, staggering around and slurring his words. "Drunk before dawn? What's your problem, dude?" I didn't want him accompanying me on the trail, so I skipped breakfast and left. Later that day, I checked out one of the many historic and architecturally stunning churches that dot the Camino. When I returned to the path, I heard a voice say, "Buen Camino," a common greeting among pilgrims. It was the guy I had tried to avoid. I smiled politely and hurried off, thinking I could outpace him. But about 2 miles later, he was somehow still close behind me. Finally, he yelled out to me, and though I feared I'd spend the rest of the day listening to the ramblings of a drunkard, I let him catch up. The man introduced himself as Nico and explained that he had Lou Gehrig's disease. It had ravaged his nervous system to the point where he stumbled and slurred. He decided to tackle the Camino while his body could still let him. I felt awful. Before the Camino, I had absurdly high standards for how a person should be, despite my own shortcomings. In my head, people were boring and predictable, and almost everyone fell into one of the many categories I devised. Religious whack jobs, arrogant show-offs, incense-burning virtue signalers, hopeless drunks, and so on. Unless they had something else to offer me, good looks, wealth, wisdom, a willingness to laugh at my jokes, I treated them as if they didn't exist. Before I knew anything about Nico, I had pigeonholed him. I nearly deprived myself of a genuine human connection. Instead, we spent the next 3 days walking together. He told me stories about his career as a professional kickboxer, representing Germany internationally. I helped him fasten his belt and do up his jacket. We developed a profound bond, the very thing my life was lacking. By the time we parted, it was obvious. By opening my ears and my heart, I could actually like people. And by closing my mouth, I gave them a chance to actually like me. Most days followed a familiar rhythm. I'd rise before dawn, pack my bag, put on my jacket, lace up my boots, and walk for 6 to 12 hours. Every day was painful. One of my big toenails was black, and my pinky toes were calloused. My shoulders and back ached from the weight of my pack. Because of the orientation of the trail, the sun baked the left side of my face, which would leave me with long-term skin damage. Still, there were moments of bliss. I was surrounded by endless fields of gold, mountainous air, soul-shattering sunrises. I snaked throughout deserted country villages and rested in the pews of majestic cathedrals. One morning, a little over halfway through my trip, I spotted the Spanish city of Leon in the distance.
For most pilgrims, Lyon offers a place to sleep in a proper bed, to wine and dine, and to visit a museum or gallery. For me, it was a reckoning. The city of 125,000 shared a name with my mother, Lyon. She and my father adopted me when I was an infant. They were a loving couple who ran a funeral home together and raised me and my sister in the apartment above the business. They were kind, patient people of integrity who gave back to their community. Despite their love and affection, I could never shake the fear of rejection. I'd do anything for other people's approval. As a kid, I once accepted a dare to give a bag of multicolored rocks to a developmentally challenged child and tell him they were pieces of chewing gum. It was just one of many times throughout my life that I did something for a laugh at someone else's expense. I put my parents through hell. I flunked out of school numerous times. After ninth grade, I dropped out entirely. I refused to get a job and even stole a funeral hearse for joyrides before I had my driver's license. When they tried to discipline me, I would rage at them and run away from home. Just after I turned 17, I left home for good to work at a ranch in California. Despite receiving numerous letters from my mother, I never called or wrote back. 4 years later, she died of pancreatic cancer. I never got to say goodbye. By the time I was old enough to grasp how much pain I'd caused my mother, it was too late to apologize. The truth ate at me every day. I hated myself because of what I'd done, and that disdain emanated from me like a toxic cloud, infecting every relationship that followed. Outside Lyon, I continued along the trail past a cemetery, where I noticed an older woman carrying flowers to a gravestone. As I approached, her face broke into a warm smile. I was stunned. She looked exactly like my mother. "Buen camino," she said, continuing on her way. I almost chased her down. To do what, I don't know. Even if I did speak, what would I say? "You look just like my dead mother. Can I give you a hug?" I knew it couldn't be her, but the sight of her made me realize how much I missed my mom. How much I wished I could tell her I was sorry. I broke down in tears as pilgrims and cyclists passed me by. 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We are Sight Into Sound Radio since 1967. A few days later, I came upon a monument called the Iron Cross. Compared to the elaborate ruins and ornate churches along the route, it was a remarkably ordinary structure, a metal cross atop a tall wooden post. At its base were tens of thousands of stones left by pilgrims. It's a Camino tradition to leave a rock, symbolizing the unloading of a burden. Knowing this, I brought one from home. I held it in my hand, thinking of the regret I'd carried with me since my mother's death. Nothing will ever excuse the way I treated her. But holding on to my regret wasn't helping me or the people around me. I knew I had to let it go. I threw the stone on the pile and, sobbing, kept walking. On November 30th, 2016, I woke up at 3:30 a.m. buzzing with excitement. I was only a few miles from the end of my journey. Just as I had planned, it was my 50th birthday. My final destination was Cape Finisterre on the west coast of Spain. Its name means the end of the earth. With less than an hour left in my 60-day hike, I wandered off the path to climb to a high point in the pre-dawn darkness. Sitting alone, I watched the sun inch above the horizon, casting the clouds in shadows of pink and orange as fishing vessels began to leave the harbor. It was the most awe-inspiring sunrise I'd ever seen. Climbing down from my perch, I soon arrived at a worn, 3-foot-tall stone marker denoting the end of the trail. An unfamiliar feeling swelled up inside me. Pride. I had done it. My back was spasming with pain. My whole body throbbed, but I was elated. I'd overcome my fears, completed the journey, and kept my vow of silence. I felt good about myself for the first time in a long time.
To cap off my trip, I'd arranged to spend a few weeks in a monastery on the Canary Islands, just off the western coast of Africa, silently writing and reflecting. The Camino was everything I'd hoped it would be. I had seen the good in humanity. I had shed my shell of negativity, and I had begun to make peace with the deep-seated pain that was preventing me from being the person I wanted to be. What would the monastery reveal? This. One night, I woke and realized that I needed to repair the most important relationship in my life, my marriage. I met my wife when we were both 20. She got pregnant, so we got married. We weren't madly in love, at least not then, but we were bringing life into the world, so it felt like the right thing to do. We had a son, then a daughter a few years later, and we poured ourselves into our kids' lives, ferrying them to school and sports. As they got older, my wife and I retreated into our jobs. She worked at a youth camp managing the barn, and I had my radio show. By the time our kids were adults, we were sleeping in different rooms. Our love had gone cold. When she turned 50, in early 2016, my wife went on a solo trip to Australia and did some reflecting of her own. 2 weeks after she left, she sent me an email. She wanted out of our marriage. I was gutted, but I wasn't surprised. Yet before I left for the Camino, I had convinced her to stay. Lying in the monastery bed, I shuddered at the thought of ever letting her slip away again. Despite her ups and downs, she was the person I needed most in the world. She tolerated me with saintly patience, and I loved her intensely for it. My worst mistake was that I neglected to show it. After returning home that December, I spoke for the first time in 90 days. On Christmas Eve, in a croaky, uneven voice, I apologized for everything, and I asked my wife to remarry me. She said yes. I wish I could tell you that was my happily ever after moment, that after my soul searching, I restored all my relationships and never acted like a jerk again. But life isn't a Hallmark movie. Months after my return, my wife explained that she'd felt ambushed by my sudden proposal. She hadn't wanted to bring me down from my Camino high, so she said yes. Shortly after that conversation, she left. That felt like the end. But after a couple of years of separation, we started going out on dates again, and then we signed up for couples therapy. We concluded that investing in a future together was worth a shot. Our relationship is still a daily battle of choice, but giving up after 36 years of shared history seems too easy. It took 2 years for me to realize that there was no squaring the new me with my old life. Returning to the radio show, I felt myself reverting to the irritable, judgmental person I once was. The more I talked, the more I yearned for that Camino contentment, the serenity of unplugging from it all. Eventually, I decided that if I was truly dedicated to becoming a better person, I needed a radical, permanent change. I quit the show, got rid of my phone, abandoned my social media accounts, and moved back in with my wife on a 100-acre farm in Celadon, northwest of Toronto. Silence is now part of my daily life. I am perfectly happy sitting on our front porch, literally watching the corn grow. 4 horses, 7 dogs, 30 chickens, and an ass named Grace keep me company. When I get a craving for social interaction, I ride my horse to the local watering hole. It still takes all my effort to keep my inner jerk at bay, and I fail often. But I've found a way to keep the lessons of the Camino close at hand, through SOS Retreats Canada. A couple of times a year, I welcome groups of 6 to 12 to the farm for a weekend, during which they walk a 31-mile trail in silence. In the evenings, we relax and verbally debrief around the fire. I'm not offering to help anyone find themselves, become successful, repair their marriage, or cope with grief. All I'm offering is a place to slow down, shut up, and listen, because it's in the silence that the important stuff gets louder. Laughter, the best medicine. From bartendersbusiness.com, Kevin walks into a bar in Boston and orders 3 shots of scotch. He solemnly downs each one, pays up, then leaves. The next day he does the same. On the third day, the bartender asks, "Why 3 shots?"
Well, said Kevin, it's one for me and one for each of my brothers, Dennis in Seattle and Hank in Dallas. Makes me feel better we're still drinking together. But a month later, Kevin orders only 2 shots of scotch. I hate to ask, said the bartender, but did one of your brothers die? No, no, said Kevin. I've just decided to stop drinking. From Brenda Pip. Once there was a man named Odd. All his life he was teased and mocked because of his strange name. It got so bad that on his deathbed he insisted that his headstone be blank, lest he live with that name for all eternity. He got his wish. The day of his funeral, the gravedigger arrived looking for the correct plot. When he spotted the blank headstone, he scratched his head and thought, "That's odd." From Dave Coing. No one in the history of the English language has ever said anything respectful following, with all due respect. From Shang Wang, I'm a positive person. To me, going bald is not about hair loss. It's about face gain. It's not a receding hairline. It's an advancing facial frontier. It's exciting. One day I'll have a whole head of face. Yiddish curses are famously detailed and nasty. Case in point, may you be so rich, your widow's husband has to never work a day. Here are 3 for modern times from the book Schmagoogle by Daniel Klein. After walking 12 blocks with your thighs squeezed together in a desperate search for a public restroom, may you find one in a fancy restaurant, but be barred from entering because you aren't wearing a tie. May your health insurance provider decide that constipation is a pre-existing condition. You should emerge from the desert, scorched and parched, to find before you a luxury hotel with 1,000 empty rooms, but they don't accept Amex extra points. From Gary Katz. A reporter interviewing a man celebrating his 110th birthday asks, "What's the secret of your longevity?" "No matter what, I never ever argue with anyone," says the elderly man. "Surely there must be more to it than that," insists the reporter. "What about factors like genetics, diet, exercise?" The old man shrugs. "Maybe you're right." And finally, from Josie Long, "What's a couple?" I ask my mom. She said, 2 or 3, which probably explains why her marriage collapsed. Quotable quotes. From Marie Kondo, tidying expert. Tidying up means dealing with all the things in your life. So what do you really want to put in order? From Rebecca Maki, novelist. If you get drunk and want to lie, you're a fiction writer. If you get drunk and tell the truth, you're a memorist. And if you get drunk and want to lie on the hood of a car and look at the sky, you're a poet. From Rick Rubin, music producer. Just as trees grow flowers and fruits, humanity creates the works of art. The Golden Gate Bridge, The White Album, Guernica, Hagia Sophia, The Sphinx, The Space Shuttle, The Autobahn, Clair de Lune, The Colosseum in Rome, The Phillips Screwdriver, The iPad, and The Philadelphia Cheesesteak. From Juliette Lewis, actor. Marriage is the punctuation mark and the celebration of what you already have. And finally, from Martin Kahn, president of AI startup Cohere. I think when you do the right thing for the world, most of the time the profits follow. World of Good. The Puffling Patrol. Crouched low, 9-year-old Sucra Anna Velocitier peers under a truck. The beam from her flashlight catches the glint of 2 small, shiny black eyes. It's after dark, and as a member of the Puffling Patrol, she is on a mission to rescue a puffling, a baby Atlantic puffin. The black and white seabirds are beloved on Heimaey, one of Iceland's many islands, and each year as the baby birds leave the nest, residents set out to rescue those who become disoriented by the lights of the island's only town. After a half an hour standoff, the puffling darts out from under the truck and into the cardboard box Blastoteer has waiting. In the morning, the girl will release the bird off a cliff and watch it fly out to sea. Well, we've come to the end of our program. I've been reading the Reader's Digest. I'm Holly Miller.
And this has been a production of Sight Into Sound Radio, Houston, Texas.

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7: Welcome to Daybreak. For the next 30 minutes, we'll focus on taking care of your mind, body, and spirit. Get yourself ready by sitting in a chair and wearing comfortable clothing that you can move in. Thursdays are about finding our gratitude. Arianna Huffington said, "Living in a state of gratitude is the gateway to grace." John F. Kennedy said, "As we express our gratitude, we must never forget that the highest appreciation is not to utter words, but to live by them." Now let's get our blood moving with some Pilates.
8: I've got a great Pilates workout for you today, all done in a chair. Go ahead and get a sturdy chair, not a couch today, and make sure that chair does not have any arms. We'll be doing some movements that are side to side. Getting started, we're sitting up nice and tall, making sure that our backs are not seated up against the back of the chair. Your knees are directly in front of your hips, bent at a 90-degree angle, and those ankles are tracking directly underneath your knees. Toes are facing me. Sitting up nice and tall. Pilates, we focus a lot on the core, our power center. So I want you to think about all throughout the whole workout, keeping that belly button drawn into the spine. We're going to take a deep breath. Arms go up, inhale. Exhale, arms come down. Again, arms come up, inhale. Exhale down. One more time. And arms come down. Roll those shoulders down and back and let the arms just fall casually to the sides. Palms are facing in, shoulders are pushed down and back. Coming onto the tippy toes, lift those heels, squeeze in the calf muscle, and then slowly lower down. We just lift and lower, coming up directly onto the ball of the foot, making sure the ankles don't roll in or out. Waking up those legs. Lift and lower. Four more here. Three. Squeeze. Last one. Bring those arms all the way up. Palms facing me. And then I want you to bring them down behind you, opening up that chest and squeezing the elbows back. So you're thinking about squeezing the shoulder blades together behind you. And then come back up. Exhale, squeeze down and back. Feeling that chest open up and squeezing that upper back. Good. Lift. Squeeze it back. So good for our posture. Squeeze it back. Let's add that heel lift with these arms and pull it back. Reach nice and tall. Keep the core engaged. And give me one more here. Extend the arms out to the side, palms facing down. Really stretch your fingertips out to the side. And then I want you to drop your left ear towards your left shoulder. Stretch the arms out nice and long. You should feel that all the way down to your fingertips. And then slowly drop your chin down to your chest. Let's roll to the center and then pick that chin back up. Other side. Right ear to the right shoulder, reaching long through those fingertips. Roll that head down to the angle, feeling a beautiful stretch in the back of the neck. Roll it down to center, and then let's pick that chin back up. Resting our hands on top of our thighs. Inhale. As we exhale, I want you to pick up your chin and then drop your chest forward. Then drop your chin and round that back up one vertebrae at a time. Kind of like a seated cat-cow. Chest comes forward, chin comes up. And then reverse it, arch that back and roll it up. That should feel really good. A few more. Waking up that torso. Roll it up, tummy, and articulate through that spine. Good, again, all the way forward. Maybe make this second to last one a little bit bigger. And one more time, chin forward, chest forward. Drop the chin, belly in, and roll it all the way up, finishing with a nice big shoulder roll down. Taking the arms back out to the sides, we're gonna rotate those shoulders. So palms face back to the wall, and then they're going to face all the way up. We're reaching our fingers out all the way towards the sides. And I want you to really make sure that you're rotating from that shoulder and not just from the wrist or the elbows. Nice. Make these as big as you can. You should really feel those muscles working, and it's a really good stretch. Back and up. Give me four more. Three. Two. Hold the palms back on this last one. Make sure your shoulders are dropped down and back. And then I want you to push the palms back. Back like you're pushing away from something behind you. Push. Push. Again, you're squeezing those shoulder blades together. You should feel a lot of heat back there. Almost there. Give me four, three, two, and one. Keep the arms lifted, palms down, and circle forward. Now the body's smart. I know the shoulders want to help here. Don't let them creep up here. Keep them down and back. Think of a nice long spine and a tall neck. Forward, four, three, two. Let's reverse it to the back. Just little circles. Elbows are 98% straight. You've just got a little micro bend in them. Reach it long. Almost there for four, three, two, and one. Lower down. Shake that out to release it. Let's go ahead and lift the arms back up nice and tall. Tummies in, and just alternate some knee lifts here. So we're going to be using our hip flexors a little bit here, but I really want you to think about the core. So our belly button is drawn in, and we're actually using our abdominals to lift those knees. Arms are still reaching tall. If they're too tired, go ahead and drop them. A few more here. Then hold that left leg in, lower the arms, and let's hug that knee in towards the chest. Keep that spine lifted. Try not to round it. Nice stretch here for the glute and thigh. And let's release it down. Inhale, arms come back up. And same thing, we're going to lift those knees. Taking nice deep breaths. Again, tighten that tummy. Keep reaching nice and tall with those arms if you can. For four, three, two, one. Then hold that right leg in for that nice stretch. Good, inhale. And exhale. sitting at the edge of our chair, I want you to open those legs up as much as comfortable for you. So you should feel a nice stretch in the inner thigh. And again, our knees are bent at a 90-degree angle. Using our hips and our glutes back here, I want you to open up those legs. So think about pushing your knees back, but we're squeezing the back here. So our move is originating from the glutes, right from our seat. So really think about isolating that movement. Push the knees back and back. It should feel nice and warm right back here. Give me 4, 3, 2, and 1. Hold them back. Arms come out to the side, stretch nice and long. And I want you to lean over here, reaching your hand towards your foot, maybe gaze up at your top arm, and then we can come back up. Also the option to reach behind your knee if you can't get it in front. Then we're gonna torso twist all the way over, keeping our arms straight and long and coming back to center. So again, we reach down and lift, twist and center, down, lift, twist and center. You should feel a great stretch in the inner thigh here as well. Keep reaching long. We've got one more on this side. Release those hands. One more set of those knee pushbacks here. Again, push them back. Push them back. Think of like a little butterfly's wings. Squeeze those glutes behind you. That should be really warm back there. Good. 5, 4, 3, 2, and 1. Hold those knees back. Arms come back out. Let's go ahead and reach to the right side now. All the way down. Top arm comes up. Back to center. And then we twist it back. We come down. Left. Twist. And center. Belly button in. Tighten that core. That's where I want you to feel all these moves right now. Those obliques are helping lift us back up. Certainly not the lower back. We've got one more. Side, center, reach, and back. Release the hands and let's toe heel, releasing those legs. We're gonna go ahead and stretch those hips a little bit later. I want you to lean back into your chair now. So it's almost like a little C-curve slumped position. So the top of your back is just against the top of the back of your chair. Elbows are coming behind, out nice and long to the side, fingers behind the head. And then we're going to reach our elbow to the opposite knee. So your right elbow to your left knee and a little crunch. Same side. Nice twist here. For the core, make sure that you open your elbow all the way back out to the side every time. Twist, and it's okay if your elbow doesn't meet your knee. Just do what you can. Two more. And other side. Pull the elbow towards that knee. Think about using those lower abdominals. For 3, 2, and a few more. Let's do alternating just for 8. Breathe. 6, 4. Last 2, and 1. Relax those hands. Nice deep breath. Allow that core to relax just a minute because we're about to work it. Get a little bit deeper into that core. Go ahead and hold onto the sides of your chair here. We're still in a little reclined slope position. Holding onto the sides of your chair, I want you to lift both of your legs up. Tummy is pulled in nice and tight. I want you to flutter. Just flutter kick those legs. Hold it here for 4, 3, 2, and freeze. We're going to take them out and cross, out and cross. Ouch. I know. They don't have to be so high, but try to get them up off the floor. You're breathing. Your tummy is pulled in. 4, 3, 2, and 1. Relax them down. Sit up in your chair again. Reach your fingers all the way forward on top of your knees. We're going to do a little body weight tricep push-up here. So all I want you to do is release the core. We just worked that. And I want you to really use your triceps. We're going to lower the entire forearm down to our thighs. And just using the back of our arm, push through the palms to push yourself back up. Keeping our back nice and straight. All I'm doing is lowering my elbows. And then push back up. So you really have to think about the muscles that we're using here, the tricep, the muscle in the back of the arm, and push. So don't use your abs, don't use your lower back, and push. So we're using our body's own resistance here. You've got to make this work for you. With any workout, you're going to get out of it what you put into it. And push, pretend that you're pushing a 50-pound weight away from you. Give me one more. And push it up. Nice job. Guess what? We're doing that one more time. So coming back into our chair. Wiggle on down. Holding the sides. Activate that core again. Pull the belly button in. Extend the legs straight out in front. And we do the flutter kicks. Hold it here. Tummy in. Nice and tight. Think about dropping that rib cage. Don't let it flare out. And then you've got the correct position. All right, here we go. Open and cross. Open and cross. Breathe. Stay with me. 4, 3, 2, and 1. Release. Help yourself sit up. We've got one more set of those triceps. Hands reaching long, spine long and straight, neck is tall. Here we go. Drop those elbows. Push back up. Lower down. Push. And down. Once you guys get the right feeling on this, this is a great exercise to do at any time in a seated position. Maybe if you're watching TV. Just to do something to really activate those muscles. I love Pilates because it really works the back of the body, which we tend to neglect. We tend to overwork the front side of our body, kind of forget about what's happening in back. So important. Push. Give me 2 more here. Lower down. And push. Lean forward with that straight spine. And push it up. Shake it out. Nice job. Okay, coming back. So about half your thigh is on the seat of that chair, but try not to let your back touch the back. Again, sitting up nice and tall. We're really going to work our quads now. Strong quads are perfect for our the strength of our knees. So the stronger our quads are, the better off we are with our knees. Sitting up nice and tall. I want you to lift. Just the right leg, squeezing the muscle here, right here on top. And our arm is going to, opposite arm is going to come out to the side. Lower that foot down, reach the arm in front, and then we open both out again. Forward with the arm, lift the leg, arm comes to the side. And forward, and left. Lift, feel a beautiful stretch right here in front of that shoulder. And again, you're being mindful of maybe giving that upper back a little squeeze behind there. And let's switch to the other side. Reach the right arm forward. It comes out as your left leg comes up. You can always just do one of these movements too. If you're picking one, I would do the legs. Squeeze, mind and where that muscle is. Think about what we're working. Lift and lower. 3 more here. And then we're going to double it up. Release that arm down. Keeping your legs parallel with some space between them. Holding onto your chair. Check your posture. We're nice and tall. Lift both legs. Squeeze. And lower down. Lift and squeeze. Lower down. I know we're starting to fatigue a little bit and your back wants to round. Keep it nice and tall and strong. On this last one, I want you to hold those legs up, and then we're going to take them out and in, out and in. So we're using those hip abductors and adductors, pulling the legs out and in, inner thighs, outer thighs. Three, two, last one. Now we've got a combo. So we're going to drop the knees, the feet, lift, then we go out and in. Lower, squeeze those thighs, out and in, down and left. So again, we're using our body's own resistance. The tighter you squeeze those thighs, the better you're going to work them. Out and in, down, lift, out and in. Two more, down, lift, down, lift, out and in, and lower down. Coming a little bit farther forward in your chair, I want you to put your heels together and your toes apart. We're gonna do some calf raises, but this in a turned out position. So think about turning out all the way from your hips. You're gonna have to readjust your glutes in that chair there. And we're gonna come up onto our tippy toes and then maybe readjust so your heels are together. Lower the heels and lift. We lower and lift, down and left. You should feel this in your calf muscles and maybe again a little bit in the inner thighs or quads that we just worked. Lift onto those tippy toes, working it in a different position here for three, two, and one. Staying in that turned out position, same combination, keeping those heels glued together. We're going to lift the legs, and again, we're turned out. So think about instead of our knees being pointed towards the ceiling, try, you know, they're pointed towards the sides. So if you start parallel, turn them all the way out from the hips, okay? And then we, keeping the heels glued together, we drop, tap the toes, lift and squeeze. Down and squeeze. Down and squeeze. Isn't that amazing how different that feels? Just by turning our legs out and switching that position. It's not easy. Stay with me for three, two, and one. Here we go. Legs go out and together. Keep that turn out as much as you can. So think about just putting those heels together, keeping them lifted. Good. Four. You know what's coming next, putting that together for our combination. Here we go. Drop the toes, tap them, lift and squeeze, out, back in, down, and tap, out, and in. Tap, lift, out, and in. So good, you guys. This is the last harder thing that we're gonna do today. And we've got some great stretches after this. Three more. Squeeze out together. Point. Squeeze. Heels together. Last one. Lift out in and lower down. Nice job. That was some good work for those legs. Okay. A lot of work also for the hip flexors. So what I want you to do is to come forward in your chair, and we're going to turn all the way to the side, both knees at a 90 degree angle, still sitting up nice and tall. Hold on with the back arm to the back of your chair, and then I want you to drop this front leg. So both knees again are about a 90 degree angle. This might be enough for you. What we want to stretch is that hip flexor right here. Tight hip flexors come from sitting all day long, and tight hip flexors can also cause lower back pain. Really important to stretch them out. If you'd like to intensify this stretch, you can simply take this front leg and extend it further behind you. I don't want you to feel this in your lower back, so just go as far as you feel that nice stretch. Big deep breath as that front arm comes up. Inhale. And we're going to exhale and lean towards the back of your chair and feel that beautiful stretch intensify. That feels so good. Come back up. Lower that arm. Let's bring that front leg back in and let's swivel around to the other side. Both knees at a 90 degree angle. Hold onto the back of that chair, dropping that front leg again. Knee comes towards the floor. Front arm reaches up nice and tall. Big inhale and exhale as we lean over to the side. Reach it back up. Inhale. Exhale, lower the arm, and let's bring that front leg back, and we'll swivel back to the front. So we're going to take this right leg, this ankle, and put it on top above the knee, making sure here that everything, again, is at a 90-degree angle. The ankle is underneath that knee. If this is uncomfortable for you or it's just not possible, you can extend that leg and cross at the ankle or the shin, and you will still get a similar stretch. So whichever way you're comfortable with, flex that foot,

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Let's twist the other direction. Breathe here in and out. Back to center. 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Back to center. 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

0: Thanks for joining us for Daybreak on this Gratitude Thursday morning. To quote Maya Angelou, "This is a wonderful day. I have never seen this one before." Here's the program schedule for Thursdays. Coming right up at 9 a.m., it's the Des Moines Register. At 11, you'll hear the Quad City Times. Noon brings you readings from the Mason City Globe Gazette and the Fort Dodge Messenger. At 1 o'clock, you'll hear the Waterloo Cedar Falls Courier. At 2 p.m., it's the Dubuque Telegraph Herald. 3 p.m. is the Cedar Rapids Gazette. 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Thanks for joining us for Daybreak this grateful Thursday morning. 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

0: Hello, it's Thursday, September 10, and time for the Des Moines Register. All material heard on IRIS is intended solely for the use of Iowans with a print disability. My name is Twyla Glenn, and my partner at the microphone for the next 90 minutes is Linda Lundgren. 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Now let's take a look at the weather and headlines from today's Des Moines Register. According to AccuWeather, across the state today, it will be sunny and a little less humid, pleasant in the east. Winds east 4 to 8 miles per hour. On Friday, mostly sunny with winds south 8 to 16 miles per hour. And looking a little more closely at the forecast in central Iowa, today sunny and less humid, winds east 4 to 8 miles per hour, a starlit sky on Thursday night, winds southeast 6 to 12 miles per hour. High today 83 and low 62. On Friday, mostly sunny and breezy with a high of 84 and a low of 64. On Saturday, a stray morning thunderstorm or two with high 77 and low 58. And on Sunday, rain and a thunderstorm with a high of 72 and a low of 61. Tracking precipitation in the 24-hour period ending at 4 p.m. on Wednesday, we had zero. I guess that 24-hour period missed the deluge from a couple of nights ago. Our month-to-date, 1.5 inches, and our that would be against a normal of 0.91 inches. Our year-to-date, 33.58 inches, against a normal of 28.01 inches. And last year on this date, we'd seen 29.1 inches of precipitation. Sunrise today was at 6:50 a.m., with sunset tonight at 7:33 p.m. Turning now to the front page of the Register, here are the headlines. The lead story reads, "Peaking inside Iowa's only nuclear plant." Other headlines, "Waterloo settles shooting lawsuit," and "Drake neighborhood residents ask for help after the storm." Now here with the first story is Linda.
1: The feature story is regarding the nuclear plant. Subtitle says, "Facility to reopen in 2029, Google to buy most power." Ray Wheaton warned visitors to hang on to their hard hats when looking into the deep, water-filled chamber that once housed the reactor core of the 615-megawatt Duane Arnold nuclear plant. "We don't want them falling into the cavity. That's a bad day," said Wheaton, director of NextEra Energy's efforts to restart Iowa's only nuclear power plant, during a media tour Tuesday, September 8th. With the help from a $1.9 billion U.S. Department of Energy loan, NextEra expects to fill the reactor again with enriched uranium as part of the Trump administration's nuclear renaissance. James Danley, the U.S. Deputy Secretary of Energy, said at a news conference before the tour, "President Donald Trump seeks to quadruple nuclear power in the United States by 2050. NextEra Energy Resources CEO Brian Bolster declined to say just how much it will cost to restart the plant, shuttered since a massive 2020 derecho damaged its cooling towers. But Bolster noted that you can tell from the loan size that we're talking about multiple billions of dollars to bring the plant back online. All but about 7% of the plant's energy will power Google's growing cloud and AI infrastructure in Iowa under a 25-year agreement its parent company, Alphabet, signed last year. Central Iowa Power Cooperative, or CIPCO, will buy the remaining output on the same terms as Google," NextEra has said. Danley and Bolster said the project will provide much-needed energy to meet new demand while lowering costs for existing Eastern Iowa electricity customers. Danley said the administration is preserving and upgrading every nuclear power plant we can in order to get more electricity out of the ones we already have. To meet NextEra's goal of restarting the plant by the first quarter of 2029, the project must clear regulatory hurdles and a legal challenge filed last month in Polk County District Court. At the same time, a growing number of Iowa cities and counties are adopting moratoriums to slow data center construction. Beyond Nuclear, a Maryland group that supports renewable energy adoption filed a petition August 19th challenging the Iowa Utilities Commission's decision in June to grant NextEra a certificate of public convenience, use, and necessity authorizing the reboot of the plant. The group said members it represents in Iowa are adversely impacted by the agency action, since NextEra is expected to generate and store an estimated 14 metric tons of high-level radioactive waste on-site annually, adding to the 688 metric tons of spent fuel it said are already being stored at the plant. The group is seeking judicial review after the commission rejected its request in July to reconsider allowing the plant to restart. Beyond Nuclear said the project won't benefit Iowa consumers, given NextEra's agreement with Google to purchase most of its power and the tech giant's ability to resell power outside the state. It also said that while the commission weighed the economic benefit of restarting Duane Arnold, it failed to look at the potential impact of four industrial solar projects near Duane Arnold, which the utility dropped when it moved to resume operations at the plant. NextEra's Bolster said he believes the utility will find a, quote, successful resolution to the lawsuit and will be able to continue to move forward. The Utilities Commission declined to comment Tuesday, referring to its July order in the case. Beyond Nuclear failed to identify any specific finding of fact or conclusion of law with which it claims error, the order said. Rather, Beyond Nuclear takes issue with individual sentences in the order, ignoring the commission's full and complete analysis. Bolster said bringing Duane Arnold back online will be great for consumers. We're bringing online something that's meeting new demand, but the people who are asking for the demand are paying for the demand, said Bolster, an Iowa native. Danley said the more electric consumers a region has, the more people across whom the fixed costs are shared. Every time you build a new facility to serve a new load, you have downward costs, he said, adding, that is a universal fact of utility regimes. Governor Kim Reynolds, who signed a bill in June providing tax incentives for nuclear development in Iowa, said in a statement that the Trump administration's financial support further demonstrates the importance of the Duane Arnold restart and future nuclear development. Danley said the administration wants to find more ways to use spent nuclear fuel, reducing storage issues. The fuel isn't spent. It still retains 98% of the energy density it had, he said. We want to get as much out of it as we can, Danley said. Spent fuel is an asset on the ledger, not a liability. Danley and Bolster touted the economic impact the project will have in Palo and the wider Cedar Rapids region. Repairing and recommissioning Duane Arnold and operating it for 25 years will create $9.1 billion in economic activity in Iowa and about 400 permanent full-time jobs, according to an economic analysis NextEra commissioned. Construction is expected to generate about 1,650 jobs, both directly and indirectly, as the spending ripples across the region. Officials said about half the permanent jobs at the plant will be filled by employees who worked there before it closed, including Wheaton and Mike Davis, the regulatory licensing project manager who left retirement to again work at Duane Arnold. That's devotion to a facility and an enterprise that people care about deeply and want to be a part of, Danley said. Wheaton and Davis touted the plant's 45-year safety record, one they said will continue once it is again operational. And there's an advantage of the 1970s era control room, upgraded with the newest technology, said Alex Newman, who is training to become a licensed senior operator. The plant won't get hacked.
0: Drake neighborhood residents ask for help after a storm. And this article is accompanied by three pictures that I'm going to tell you about. The first is a photograph of utility workers removing broken power pole at 22nd and neighborhood, 22nd and on 22nd Street in the Drake neighborhood. That pole was brought down by the heavy rains. And inside there are a couple more photographs. One is of a relatively large tree that was split during the storm, and as it came down, it looks like it did quite a bit of damage to the adjacent house, and there's folks working to clear that. And the third picture is of a footbridge on the Clive Greenbelt Trail, and on this you can see the water. It crosses a creek. It doesn't name the creek that it's crossing, but that water is right up to the bottom of the bridge, so there's a lot of water around in the Drake neighborhood. Here's the story. The sounds of chainsaws and heavy utility trucks echoed throughout the Drake neighborhood on Wednesday, September 9, after much of Des Moines was hit with strong thunderstorms Tuesday evening. The Des Moines Metro saw the highest rainfall totals in the state, with suburban areas reporting more than 7 inches of rain in a 24-hour window. Damage from trees torn down by strong winds was widespread across Des Moines, but the preliminary assessments found that the Drake neighborhood was hit the hardest by the storm, said Jonathan Gano, director of public works for the city of Des Moines. We saw a remarkable downpour in the early evening that continued with more rain in the overnight hours, Gano said. High winds in the late afternoon that knocked out a lot of power. We saw multiple trees being down, a couple of right into people's homes, at least twice. Social media groups filled the reports of standing water in basements across the city, particularly in the Beaverdale area. Broken branches tangled up in power lines encroached on houses and parked cars along 18th Street off University Avenue. Wearing knee-high rain boots and carrying a broom, Gail Langford gathered with three of her neighbors Wednesday morning to check on other residents who experienced storm damage. Many on 18th Street have lived there for decades, said Langford, who has lived in her home for 73 years. Waking up to no power and a collapsed tree, Langford said her childhood neighborhood is in need of help from the community to recover from what she called a devastating storm. People are coming from other blocks to check on us, Langford said. We just really need to get help. We don't want to be forgotten since we are in the urban area, she said. By 9:30 a.m. Wednesday, Brianna Henderson and her family were still using portable chargers after four power lines went down outside of her apartment off 19th Street near Drake neighborhood. After dropping her kids off at school, Henderson and her neighbor, Christy Wasson, went for a walk to retrieve bags of ice for other residents to help preserve refrigerated food. "We're trying something, anything," Henderson said, of helping those impacted by the storm. "At this point, we're going to grill out. I'm like, screw it. At this point, we're just going to feed the whole neighborhood," she said. Dono said Des Moines residents should call Mid-American if they see a downed power line. Power returned to much of Des Moines after as many as 34,000 central Iowans lost power. Parts of River Bend and Drake neighborhood areas were still without electricity as of noon Wednesday, according to Mid-American. Citywide, nearly 2,000 people in Des Moines were still without power around 2 p.m. The City of Des Moines will offer free curbside collection of any vegetative debris at 7 a.m. September 14 and will continue until crews make a full pass through the city. Limbs must be cut to lengths of 10 feet or shorter with a maximum diameter of 24 inches across, according to the city. Debris piles should be at least 3 feet from utilities, mailboxes, trees, and other structures. The pickup will not start until the 14th to allow time for residents to gather any vegetative waste. "This is not a whole tree disposal service. That will require private contractors if there is an entire tree that needs to be cut down and hauled away," Gano said. A drop-off location for storm debris is also available on September 12th at the Compost Center at 1601 Harriet Street. Downed trees on private property, such as the front or back yard of a residence, are generally the responsibility of a homeowner. Trees between the sidewalk and the street or in the right-of-way will likely be managed by the city, Gano said. "If it's on a private property and an entire tree needs to come out, it will need to be disposed of through a private contractor," Gano said.
1: Waterloo settles shooting lawsuit. Family of man killed by police to receive $3 million. Relatives of a man shot and killed by Waterloo police 5 years ago will receive $3 million in a settlement with the city. Brent Bogus, 42, was killed after leading police on a car chase through residential neighborhoods on November 16, 2021. When two police cars eventually boxed in his vehicle in an alley, he accelerated forward, striking one vehicle and causing minor damage. Officer Kenneth Schaaf, approaching on foot from the side of Bogus's vehicle, opened fire, fatally wounding Bogus, who had told officers before the shooting he was struggling with his mental health. An Iowa Division of Criminal Investigation review found the shooting was justified, and no charges were filed. In a lawsuit, Bogus's family argued the shooting was in fact unjustified, and that Schaaf violated Bogus's civil rights. A federal judge agreed, but found that the city was entitled to qualified immunity. An Iowa judge then dismissed the family's remaining state court claims, ruling they were covered under Iowa's 2021 qualified immunity law. The Iowa Supreme Court revived the case in May, ruling that the 2021 law does not cover common law torts, such as assault and battery. Now the case has been resolved before going to trial. The family's attorney, Dave O'Brien, said the family was pleased to be receiving a modicum of justice, despite their disappointment that Schaaf was never criminally charged. The settlement does indicate that the Waterloo Police Department understands that it was not a justified shooting, that Kenneth Schaaf should not have shot and killed Brent Burgess on the date that he did, O'Brien said. They don't pay that kind of money if they think they were in the right. Bruce Getman, an attorney for the city, disputed that. He said in an email that the plaintiffs agreed to the terms of the settlement, which stated the city did not admit liability for the shooting. While critical of Schaaf, O'Brien praised the efforts of other Waterloo officers who interacted with Baugus, in particular two who attempted to de-escalate the encounter before the shooting. They were trying to do what they were trained to do, and then we had the one officer who just decided to come in and pull his gun out and start firing away over a minor fender bender, he said. O'Brien also said the Supreme Court decision earlier this year will be important in other police accountability cases, establishing that requirements in Iowa's qualified immunity law don't apply to claims of assault and similar torts.
0: And that concludes the stories on the front page of the Register. We'll turn now to the Metro and Iowa suggestion. The Metro and Iowa section. And we'll start with another rain story, and this one is headlined Almost 6 inches of Rain in Des Moines. Heavy rain in Des Moines caused flash flooding and left thousands of people without power. Downed trees and power lines caused issues across the Des Moines Metro, with the Drake neighborhood in Des Moines being particularly hit hard, as we just heard about. Here's a look at what we know about rainfall totals, power outages, and more. At the Des Moines International Airport, 5.89 inches of rain fell between 8 a.m. Tuesday, September 8, and 8 a.m. Wednesday, September 9. Most of that rain fell after 8 p.m. The heaviest rainfall was centered around Des Moines. At the airport in Ankeny, less rain fell in the same time frame, with 3.04 inches recorded. Ames escaped the worst of the storm, with 1.16 inches of rain reported. The heaviest rain fell in urban Des Moines between 8 a.m. Tuesday, September 8, and 8 a.m. Wednesday, September 9. The other most affected cities, according to the Iowa Environmental Mesonet, were as follows. Number one, Des Moines, 5.89 inches. Knoxville, 3.14 inches. Ankeny, 3.04 inches. Oskaloosa, 2.88 inches. Pella, 2.88 inches. Reports from trained weather spotters and the public to the National Weather Service indicated localized pockets of even higher rainfall in the metro. In West Des Moines, someone reported 7.8 inches of rain. Other reports included 7.5 inches in Urbandale and 7 inches from Waukee and Windsor Heights. A flood warning remains in place for the Raccoon River in Des Moines until Thursday evening. As of 1 p.m. Wednesday morning, the river was at 12.3 feet, just above the flood stage of 12 feet. The river is expected to rise until cresting at 13.4 feet on Thursday morning, before falling below flood stage on Thursday afternoon. A flood warning for Walnut Creek in Clive and at 63rd Street in Des Moines was allowed to expire on Wednesday morning. In Clive, the creek reached 9.64 feet on Wednesday morning, which closed the Greenbelt Trail. The creek reached moderate flooding at 63rd Street when it crested at 15.4 feet. It was expected to fall back below 10 feet by Wednesday evening. Middle River in Indianola crested at 24.3 feet, nearing moderate flood stage. The record was 25.6 feet. More than 34,000 people in central Iowa lost power due to the storm, according to a Mid-American Energy press release. During the night, outages peaked at 24,300 people. Persistent lightning slowed down overnight restoration efforts and affected substations in Waukee, Adel, and Redfield. High winds and falling trees brought down utility poles and downed power lines. As of 3 p.m. Wednesday, September 9, about 1,400 customers remained without power. Mid-American expected to restore power to most customers by 6 p.m. on Wednesday, September 9, with all power restored by midnight.
1: Waukee Walmart Supercenter gets okay, bringing up to 300 jobs. In a narrow 3-2 vote, the Waukee City Council has cleared the path for what will be the fast-growing city's first Walmart supercenter. The council on Tuesday, September 8th, approved the site plan for the more than 182,000 square foot store at 1165 East Hickman Road. It will include a pharmacy, gas station, and automated service center. Residents of neighboring single-family homes in Clive and a representative of Hy-Vee previously raised concerns about traffic and potential noise. Hy-Vee has a supermarket just across Northeast Alice's Road to the west. The Clive residents raised their concerns again Tuesday. Joining them were others who live or work in Waukee and who expressed concerns about late-night safety, the routing of truck traffic serving the store, and whether Walmart would be an effective community partner. The council could have voted on the site plan at an earlier August 17th meeting, but held off to have more time to review the plans and try to get answers from Walmart about concerns. Those answers were enough to convince council members Chris Crone, Rob Grove, and Anna Pierce to vote in favor of the development. Members Kayla Anderson and Lori Lyon were opposed. Mayor Courtney Clark said after the vote, "There will be ongoing conversations. This is a multi-step process," Clark said. Walmart spokesperson Lisa Nelson told the council potential store sites go through a rigorous selection process, and the company wants to serve its customers in Waukee as close as possible to where they live. Nelson and Dan Manning, a West Des Moines attorney representing the property's owner, Orange Development LLC, said they could not provide more specific information about why the corner of Hickman and Northeast Alice's was chosen over somewhere in the west or closer to Interstate 80. "Some of that information is proprietary," Nelson said, "such as internal studies of which other Walmart stores in the area Waukee customers are currently driving to." Manning said the site also has infrastructure in place around it, and Walmart typically wants its stores to be about 3 miles or more apart. The closest Walmart to the site currently is on Mills Civic Parkway in West Des Moines, about 7 miles away. "We take very seriously our responsibility to you as a neighbor," Nelson said, adding, "Our goal is to become part of Waukee and not just open a store." The city can work with the company going forward to address concerns about truck delivery routes and times, Nelson and other representatives said. They said Walmart controls its own truck fleet, though not local delivery vehicles that bring products to stores, including bread and dairy. And overnight parking of semis and tractor trailers will not be permitted. Andy Cass, Waukee's community development director, said the combination of existing trees and required plantings at the northeast corner of the property adjacent to the Clive residents' homes are beyond minimum buffer standards. But the city could shift required evergreen tree plantings to fill in areas that may not already have mature trees, he said. The council did not request a concrete wall on the perimeter, as Clive residents requested. Cass said city code does not allow for such a wall on commercial property. Nelson said Waukee's Walmart store would be expected to create about 250 to 300 jobs. That would be a mix of full-time and part-time jobs. The average hourly wage of a Walmart employee in Iowa is $18.73, she said. The Waukee store's anticipated hours would be from 6 a.m. to 11 p.m., she said. There have not been any 24-hour Walmart stores since the COVID-19 pandemic. The store will add to an already crowded marketplace around the intersection of Northeast Alice's Road and Hickman Road. South, across Hickman, opposite the Hy-Vee, there is an Aldi store, and just southwest of the intersection is a new shopping center anchored by a large-scale Target store with a full-size grocery section.
0: Ankeny voters okay sales tax increase. Voters in Ankeny passed a 1% local option sales tax after at least 8 years of attempts by the city council. The approval in September 8 special election of just more than 64% of voters, according to unofficial results, means Ankeny will have a 7% sales tax starting January 1, 2027, instead of the current 6%. The results also mean there will no longer be a city in Polk County without a local option sales tax. Ankeny has been the only city in Polk County without a local option sales tax, and one of five in Iowa that did not, according to a previous city news release. Daily necessities, including groceries, rent, gasoline, prescription medicine, and vehicles, are exempted from the increase. The city has projected the local option sales tax will generate more than $12 million for Ankeny each year. Half of the collected money will be used for property tax relief and the other half for capital projects, including street improvements, park and trail improvements, recreational facilities, public infrastructure, public safety equipment, public facilities, or debt retirement. The city projected that with the sales tax approval, Ankeny's property tax rate would decrease by about 6% and remain steady through the 2032 fiscal year. Ankeny City Council in May of 2024 voted against setting a special election for a 1% sales tax. A 1% sales tax, and 53% of Ankeny voters were against the sales tax in a March 2018 referendum. Communities with a local option sales tax charge 7% on non-exempted goods and services. All local option sales tax money collected in Polk County goes into a fund that is then distributed among jurisdictions that have a local option sales tax. The amount is determined by population and property tax levies, according to city documents. Local option sales tax payments to Polk County cities totaled more than $99.7 million in the 2025 fiscal year, according to Ankeny documents. West Des Moines has used the funds to pay for more police officers, firefighters, and amenities, while Des Moines has used the funds to pay for streets, flood prevention, neighborhood improvements, and public safety. Shoppers who do not live in Ankeny and visit the city would generate about half of the sales tax to be collected, according to the city.
1: Hawkeye marching band student dies after collapsing on a field. A University of Iowa Hawkeye marching band member has died after collapsing during a football game in Iowa City, according to a statement from the university. Here's what we know. Derek Phillips, a third-year University of Iowa student, suffered a cardiac arrest and collapsed during the Hawkeye game on September 5th at Kinnick Stadium. He suffered severe brain damage and died after being removed from life support Tuesday, September 8th, at the hospital, according to a statement from the marching band on Tuesday. The marching band did not perform at halftime due to a heat index that reached over 100 degrees on Saturday, according to KCRG. The Hawkeye marching band, in its statement, said a UI athletic trainer UIPD, medical personnel, EMS, and other band members were, quote, heroic in responding immediately to provide assistance to Derek on site before he was transferred to the University of Iowa Health Center. There is nothing more important than the safety of our students, the Hawkeye Marching Band said in its statement. Their well-being is always at the top of my mind. We are teaching them more than music and marching, and we are a family. Phillips was the leader of the mellophone section and a member of the UI School of Music Horn Studio, according to the Hawkeye Marching Band. He was the kind of friend, student, and musician that represents the very best of what it means to be a Hawkeye, according to the band's social media post on Tuesday. Phillips was a business analytics and information systems student at the Tippey College of Business, according to his LinkedIn profile. Phillips played the mellophone for the Colts Drum and Bugle Corps in the summer. The Colts are competitive junior drum and bugle corps based in Dubuque. He also served on the executive team for Intersection A Cappella at the UI. According to a GoFundMe set up to support Phillips's family, he poured his whole heart into his music and the people around him. The GoFundMe had raised $10,000 by Wednesday afternoon. Head University of Iowa football coach Kirk Ferentz opened his Tuesday press conference with condolences to Phillips's family and friends. Ferentz said members of the Hawkeye program are heartbroken. I want to start out on a sad note and talk about one of the members of the Hawkeye marching band, the coach said. All of us were heartbroken to learn about the passing of Derek Phillips. On behalf of everybody associated with our program, we want to offer our thoughts, our condolences to his family, his friends, and all the people that he impacted in his life. It's just a really, really very, very sad thing, he said. I can't imagine going through something like that. The UI is offering counseling services to the Hawkeye Marching Band and the School of Music, according to a statement released to the Press Citizen. The entire Hawkeye Marching Band family is thinking of Derek Phillips and his loved ones, the statement said. We are grateful to his parents for providing regular updates to the students who love Derek. This is heartbreaking for everyone who cares for him. The university is in close contact and is offering support. The Hawkeye Marching Band said it will honor Phillips's memory throughout the football season. More details will be announced when they are available. UI President Barbara Wilson released a statement on social media saying her thoughts are with Derek's family, friends, and all those who are feeling his loss. Those who knew Derek remember not only his musical talent, but the kindness and generosity he brought to the people around him, Wilson said. He found connection and community through music, and we are grateful for the many ways he shared his gifts with Iowa. Condolences came from across the state and country as word of Phillips's death spread Tuesday, September 8th. Iowa Governor Kim Reynolds said her prayers are with his family and friends during this very difficult time. The Hawkeye Nation and Iowans across the state are heartbroken over the death of Hawkeye Marching Band member Derek Phillips, Reynolds said in a social media post. The University of Oregon Marching Band also released a statement. The world of marching arts is a family, the statement read. Though we are divided by state, university, and field, we are united by our love of music, performing, and our community. With the high temperatures leading up to Saturday's game and multiple heat advisories throughout the week, the Hawkeye Marching Band rehearsed indoors on September 1 and September 2. The marching band modifies rehearsals and game day procedures when conditions warrant, according to an email from the University of Iowa Strategic Communication Team. Throughout the week and during dress rehearsal at Kinnick Stadium, hydration breaks were provided 3 or 4 times per hour, and cooling towels were available for students.
0: The World Health Organization says that staff and funding woes hurt the Ebola efforts. This is Dateline Geneva, Switzerland, and is from the Reuters News Service. Shortages of trained staff, operational partners, and funding are causing a bottleneck in efforts to expand the Ebola response in Congo as the outbreak spreads geographically, a World Health Organization official said on September 7th. The outbreak has spread beyond its initial epicenter in Bunia, affecting 6 provinces and prompting authorities to adopt a more decentralized strategy by building treatment centers closest to the newly affected communities, said the World Health Organization, or WHO as it is known. Congo's outbreak of the Bundibugyo species of Ebola has killed 3,175 people and affected more than 6,000, according to the WHO, making it the country's worst epidemic, and it is continuing to spread across its northeast. WHO technical officer Luca Fontana said nearly 1,400 treatment beds had already been established across 59 treatment centers, one of the fastest scale-ups he said he had witnessed, including during the 2014 to 2016 West Africa Ebola epidemic. Yet despite this extraordinary effort, we estimate that another 1,600 beds will be required, he said. The WHO estimates around 3 health workers are needed for each Ebola patient bed, meaning around 9,000 staff would be required for the planned capacity of 3,000 beds. That would require a recruitment and training of roughly 5,000 additional health workers. Every time a healthcare worker walks inside a patient's area wearing the full gear, the personal protection equipment, it's approximately $25. We have hundreds of staff walking inside the patient's area every single day, Fontana said. Compounding the challenge, the pool of international organizations capable of running Ebola treatment centers is limited, partly due to the impact of broader global donor funding cuts, Fontana said. It costs approximately $500,000 to run a treatment center of 50 beds, according to WHO estimates.
1: Well, that concludes the Metro section, and so going back to the main section, James ties faith to congressional bid in 1st Iowa 2nd District ad. Democrat Lindsey James released her first televised ad of the election season, tying her background as a Presbyterian minister and chaplain to her convictions and motivations as a lawmaker. James, a state representative from Dubuque, running for northeastern Iowa's 2nd congressional district, unveiled a 30-second spot titled Fighter on Wednesday, September 9th. It will run across broadcast digital and cable platforms. The ad starts with James standing beside rows of wooden church pews. This is quoting, "I became a chaplain to serve people in their hardest moments. I'm a mom worried about our kids inheriting a broken system that doesn't work for us anymore," James says in the ad. It transitions to her family holding hands around the dinner table and speaking to voters. "And I'm a fighter who took on corporate lobbyists in Des Moines, trying to drown out the voices of regular Iowans in Washington. I'll work to bring down everyday costs. I approve this message because my faith teaches me that caring for my neighbor is not optional," she says. James has centered her campaign around using values and experiences gained through her time as a chaplain and minister to take on a system she says benefits the ultra-wealthy over working class and vulnerable Iowans as the cost of living increases. She points to her work in the legislature, where she called out large corporations she said were taking advantage of Iowans. She sat with people in their hardest moments, fought to improve her kids' lives, and took on big insurance and greedy private equity firms in the Iowa legislature, her campaign said in a release announcing the ad. In Washington, she'll oppose policies raising prices on gas, groceries, and housing, and take on ultra-wealthy insiders trying to make a buck on the backs of taxpayers. During this campaign cycle, James has faced numerous faith-based attacks from Republicans over her religious beliefs, arguing her views and positions are too progressive for Iowa. The state lawmaker is running in a district controlled by Republicans since 2021, where the party holds a nearly 27,000 voter registration edge over Democrats. There are about 150,000 no-party voters in the district that includes cities like Dubuque, Cedar Rapids, Waterloo, Cedar Falls, and Mason City. But incumbent Republican U.S. Representative Ashley Hinson's exit from the seat to run for U.S. Senate has made the seat more competitive for Democrats, who view it as a seat to flip in their path to regaining control of the U.S. House. Election forecasters, including the Cook Political Report and Sabato's Crystal Ball, have gradually moved it from likely Republican to lean Republican. James will face Republican Joe Mitchell, a former state lawmaker and Trump administration housing official from Clear Lake, in the general election.
0: And next we have some political analysis from the USA Today News Service. And this is entitled Pappas and Sununu Advance in the New Hampshire Primary. And I'll remind you midway through, this is an analysis, not a straight news story. New Hampshire voters on both sides of the aisle made the safer bet on September 8 in what could be a quietly consequential battle for the United States Senate in November. Within minutes of the polls closing, results were called for the Democratic and Republican nominations for Senate, which easily went to Representative Chris Pappas and former Senator John Sununu. The GOP is hoping to fortify their 53-47 Senate majority against a forecasted so-called blue wave in the 2026 midterms, and many believe one of their best options is in the Granite State, where retiring Democratic incumbent Gene Shaheen has left a purple state wide open. Recruiting Sununu was a big get for the GOP, which is promising to spend $17 million in the state this year to flip the seat. He comes from a popular family in the state and served in the Senate previously, having defeated Shaheen in 2002 before losing their rematch 6 years later. We need to shake up Washington with real reforms, Sununu said during his victory speech on September 8. Pappas alluded to Democratic anxiety about the race during his speech, saying it will be a tough contest over the next 8 weeks that will require, in his words, everyone under the tent to win this fall. Kyle Kondike, managing editor of the nonpartisan Sabato Crystal's Ball, in a newsletter at the University of Virginia's Center for Politics, said Democrats are still favored to hold the seat in November. This is ultimately a Democratic-leaning state in federal races, and this is a Democratic-leaning year, he said. That is a lot for Sununu to overcome, he added. Further down the ballot was a race to fill Pappas's seat, which on the Democratic side featured a familiar name with Stephanie Shaheen, the daughter of the outgoing senator, taking on Maura Sullivan, a retired Maine, for the nomination in one of the country's swingiest districts. That's a new word for me, swingiest, but this is analysis, remember. So that's a nomination in one of the country's swingiest districts in Maine. Weeks before the primary election, Pappas and Sununu were already acting as if the general election was the only contest by largely ignoring their intra-party rivals. That's in part because both sides understand the importance of New Hampshire, which former Vice President Kamala Harris won by a little less than 3 percentage points in 2024. The GOP is defending 6 Senate seats this year, including places President Donald Trump won decisively, such as Texas and Iowa. Flipping the Granite State would ease the current heartburn consuming Republicans heading into the fall. Sununu had the tougher task in defeating Scott Brown, a former Republican senator from Massachusetts who gained national fame in 2010 for winning the seat once held by Democratic Senator Ted Kennedy, a liberal lion. With Trump's endorsement, Sununu breezed through despite publicly disagreeing with the administration's foreign trade wars and calling the president, in his words, a loser in the 2024 op-ed that he wrote. He mentioned term limits and members of Congress paying for their own insurance during his victory speech before calling out Pappas's vote last year against ending the government shutdown. Pappas, who would be the first openly gay male senator if elected, won his primary by holding off a late surge from a more progressive foe. Karishma Mansoor, a medical scientist and first-time candidate, supported Medicare for All and abolishing ICE while declining money from the American-Israel Public Affairs Committee. The congressman also outpaced Sununu and Brown combined in terms of fundraising, federal campaign record shows, while being considered the more electable candidate in November by most experts and strategists. He served 4 terms in the House representing New Hampshire's 1st District. Pappas evoked Trump in an attack ad released September 8 and during his victory speech, calling out how the president's seen his personal wealth balloon by billions since returning to power. In fact, he said, Trump says we're living in a golden age. Well, I think he's living on another planet, because does this feel like a golden age to you? Pappas asked. Forecasters rate New Hampshire as leaning Democrat, but polls of a general election matchup between the two show virtual tie, which means both parties are expected to invest heavily into the state. And as I come to the concluding parts of this article, I would remind you again that this is analysis from USA Today. Pappas running for Senate left his House seat vacant, and that attracted a crowded 7-person field with Maura Sullivan and Stephanie Shaheen at the top. Sullivan, an Iraq War veteran, and Shaheen, a former city councilor in Portsmouth, both agreed on abolishing U.S. Immigration and Customs and pushing to impeach Trump should Democrats take back the House. But the two jousted over other differences, such as Medicare for All. During one of their debates, for instance, Shaheen called out Sullivan, who served in the Obama administration, for supporting a plan that would keep private insurance as an option. As of late September 8, Shaheen was leading Sullivan by about 2 percentage points, with 71% of precincts reporting. On the GOP side, businessman Anthony DiLorenzo, a first-time candidate who Trump endorsed, easily prevailed over Holly Novoletsky. Part of Sullivan's attack strategy was going after Shaheen's lineage as too privileged. One 30-second TV spot featured a New Hampshire voter saying he wanted, in the words of the ad, fighter, not a fancy last name. Shaheen, daughter of Jean Shaheen, walked a tightrope throughout the campaign, saying at the outset that she was, in her words, very proud of my mom's service, and then later criticizing her mother's role as one of 8 Senate Democrats who approved a deal ending the 2025 government shutdown. Other candidates with well-known family names have run in this year's primaries with mixed results, including Sununu. He is the son and brother of former New Hampshire governors.
1: NYC releases 911 air quality data records. Shortly before the 25th anniversary of the 911 terrorist attacks, New York City's law department has released reams of data and records about the air quality

created a quarter century ago, as recovery efforts were still underway. The legal proceedings are expected to be voluntarily dismissed with prejudice a year after the portal's launch. The court case was filed in 2024 by 911 Health Watch and the nonprofit's executive director, Ben Shavat. For 25 years, four different mayoral administrations kept from the public, the U.S. Congress, and the city council documents showing what the city actually knew about the danger of the toxic chemicals in Lower Manhattan and Western Brooklyn after the World Trade Center collapse. Shavat said in a statement, even as city officials continued messaging to the public that the air was safe and acceptable. Shavat thanked Mayor Zohran Mamdani, who was 9 when the attacks occurred, for releasing documentation that, quote, finally begins to answer the question, what did the city know about the dangers from the toxic cloud at Ground Zero, and when did they know it? Announcing the settlement at a September 8th news conference, Mamdani stood next to current and former elected officials Shavat, comedian and 911 activist John Stewart, and families of 911 responders killed by the 911 related illnesses, as he said the documents would be accessible to all and keyword searchable. The settlement order, filed with the court September 8th, includes the release of the so-called Harding Memo, an internal city document written in October 2001 by a member of then-Mayor Rudy Giuliani's staff that warned New York City officials of massive legal liability from the 9/11 toxic exposures, while leaders publicly assured the public the air was safe. Amid the toxic swirl, first responders ran to rescue people on September 11, 2001, and then stayed for months to recover the victims. At that time, people were told the air was safe, even as documents showed government concern about toxins in the dust that covered the area and people. Around 3 times as many people have died with 9/11 related health conditions than were killed the day of the attack in Manhattan, according to data from the World Trade Center Health Program. The average age of a 9/11 responder is now 63. First responders and survivors with cancers and other 9/11 connected illnesses continue to fall ill and die. The New York Post reported on September 6th that former New York Governor George Pataki disclosed that he was a 9/11 related restrictive airway disease diagnosed in the last 5 years.

And lots of birthdays today. Moses Ambrose of Johnston, Milton Berry of Harlan, Verlin Houston of Delhi, or I'm sorry, that's Delhi, Becky Lepore of Newton. Happy birthday to all of you. Hope you're having a great day today. You're joined by lots of celebrities on your birthday. Singer Jose Feliciano is 81.

0: today. Actor Amy Irving is 73 and actor Colin Firth is 66. Film director Guy Ritchie is 58. Actor Ryan Philippe is 52. And ballerina Misty Copeland is 44 years old today. Happy birthday to everyone. If today is your birthday and we don't know about it, please let us know. We'd love to wish you a happy birthday when that time comes. You're listening to IRIS, the Iowa Radio Reading Information Service. 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We need to know who's listening in order to keep our services free. 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
1: From Altoona, Brian C. DeVore, 64, passed away peacefully at home, surrounded by his loving family. A rosary will be recited at 4:30 p.m. Thursday, September 10th at Isles Grandview Park Chapel, followed by his family greeting friends from 5 to 7 p.m. Funeral Mass will be at 11 a.m. on Friday, September 11th at St. Joseph Catholic Church in Des Moines, with interment at Laurel Hill Cemetery. You can view a complete obituary and offer condolences at the website islescares.com. That's our only obituary, but we do have a death notice not accompanied with an obituary. Margaret Brommel, age 94, of St. Mary's, passed away on September 5th. Her arrangements are with the Overton Funeral Home in Indianola. Service is September 12th at 10 a.m. at the Immaculate Conception Catholic Church.
0: And that concludes our obituaries. Now back to more news from the inside of the front page section of the Register. This headline reads, U.S. to ban a range of Canadian products. The United States will ban a range of Canadian goods, including dairy products, alcohol, and motorcycles, White House officials said on September 8th. The Trump administration announced the upcoming bans amid an escalating trade dispute with Canada, a longtime U.S. ally. The bans are expected to take effect in 3 weeks, according to senior administration officials. I found as a fact that Canada is discriminating, in fact, against the commerce of the United States, President Donald Trump wrote in a series of proclamations issued the evening of September 8th. Proclamation continued, this discrimination places the commerce of the United States at a disadvantage compared to the commerce of other countries. That's the end of the quote from the proclamation. USA Today reached out to Canadian officials for comment on Trump's proclamations. The bans will stop imports of a wide range of Canadian goods, including whey protein concentrates, beers and sparkling wines, as well as non-alcoholic beers. Trump administration officials said the bans come in response to Canada's move to place tariffs on American goods, including dairy, appliances, agricultural equipment, pulp and paper, plastics, and electronics. Canada's new tariffs went into effect September 8. Canada's finance minister, François-Philippe Champagne, said the measures were, in his words, a dollar-for-dollar match for the 50% tariffs Trump is imposing on an estimated 5% worth of Canadian imports. Trump also issued proclamations that would apply 50% tariffs on other Canadian products, including drawing paper, steel and aluminum products, and golf carts. Among many cheeses getting new tariffs are cheddar, grated Parmesan, and Roquefort. The new tariffs would go into effect in 1 week. The bans are expected to have an impact on billions of dollars worth of products, according to senior administration officials. However, the new tariffs are not expected to significantly increase the $20 billion worth of goods Trump has already moved to tariff. Canadian business leaders said the announced bans and new tariffs were meant to punish Canada for, in their words, standing up, and that ultimately the trade war was neither in the interest of Americans or Canadians. They're seeking to make an example of Canada, even though everyone knows we're their closest trading partners, said Candace Lang, president and CEO of the Canadian Chamber of Commerce and a member of Prime Minister Mark Carney's Advisory Committee on Canada-U.S. Economic Relations. Ultimately, we will end up back at the table because the math is the same. Together we're stronger, apart we're weaker, Lang said. It will be on the U.S. government to justify to its businesses, workers, and communities the price for them of going it alone and paying more to do it, she said.
1: U.S. and Iran trade attacks on tankers. Oil tops $100 as Gulf fighting intensifies. Iran said on September 9th it had attacked 10 ships near the Strait of Hormuz after the United States sank 5 Iranian oil tankers in the biggest declared wave of tit-for-tat attacks on shipping by both sides since the start of the six-month-old war. The attacks sent the price of oil surging, with the international Brent crude benchmark breaching $100 a barrel for the first time since July. At least one seafarer aboard a tanker was reported killed, and another listed as missing. Iran also said it had fired ballistic missiles at a base used by U.S. forces in Jordan. Attacks by both sides since the end of August have shattered a month of relative calm, with the United States and Iran hitting military shipping and energy assets. The Revolutionary Guards said they would sharply escalate their response to any further attacks, and if the enemy struck 2 or 3 Iranian targets, Iran would respond by hitting 20. Iran would soon release maps of a new, much larger, off-limits zone at sea that would extend as far as the Arabian Gulf off Chabahar on the far reaches of Iran's coast near Pakistan, the guards said. Recent days have also seen an escalation in fighting between Saudi Arabia and the Houthis in Yemen, a second theater of war that threatens global energy supplies from the Middle East. The Americans said they destroyed 5 Iranian oil tankers overnight, releasing video of ships ablaze before they sank. The U.S. military's Central Command called its attacks a response to Iran's Islamic Revolutionary Guard Corps targeting a U.S. Navy warship twice with ballistic missiles over the previous 2 days. No Americans were harmed, the United States said. Washington has announced a new policy of attacking Iranian tankers in retaliation for fire that threatens its warships. Iran says it is using new, more capable missiles to attack U.S. ships. Iran continues to try to hit U.S. naval ships, and for every time they do that, or try to do that, they're going to lose tankers, Secretary of State Marco Rubio told reporters during a visit to Colombia. After Iran announced its strikes in response, saying it fired on 2 U.S. ships and 8 tankers, reports indicated vessels had been hit in waters near several neighboring countries. One seafarer was killed aboard the oil products tanker Hercules Star while at anchorage off Dubai, and another crew member was missing, the vessel's charterer, Peninsula, said. Maritime security sources said it may have been hit by a drone. The British Maritime Security Agency, UKMTO, described a vessel in the vicinity that was listing, possibly taking on water after being struck by a projectile. Reuters could not immediately determine whether this referred to the same ship. 2 Iraqi port officials said a tanker carrying 2 million barrels of fuel oil, the New Andros, had caught fire after being struck by a drone in Iraqi waters. There were no reports of casualties among the 22 crew. The UKMTO said it had received reports of several merchant ships struck by disabling fire in the Northern Gulf and the Gulf of Oman on either side of the strait. It was not immediately able to confirm casualties or environmental impact. Iran also threatened oil tankers in Kuwaiti and Bahraini ports, according to a statement carried by state media. A maritime security source reported a liquefied natural gas tanker was damaged in the Emirati port of Khorfakkan. The IRGC also said on September 9th it had fired ballistic missiles at a base used by U.S. forces near Al-Azraq in eastern Jordan. Jordan said its air defenses had intercepted 18 of the 20 Iranian missiles, with two falling in unpopulated areas and no casualties. A U.S. official said Iran's strikes in Jordan were ineffective and all American troops were accounted for. Video filmed in Ash-Shazara in northern Jordan and verified by Reuters showed flashes lighting up the night sky. Iran has largely choked off transit through the strait that carried a fifth of global oil before the war. Washington has responded with a blockade of Iranian ports and says it has been able to guide many tankers through the strait, although independent monitors say the extent to which oil is escaping has become increasingly difficult to assess. Preliminary data showed just six ships crossing with transponders on over the last 24 hours. Escalating combat between Saudi Arabia and the Iran-aligned Houthi movement that controls most populated parts of Yemen has created additional uncertainty for energy markets. A Saudi-backed government based in the south of Yemen has launched a multi-pronged assault on areas controlled by the Houthis, who have threatened Saudi shipping in the Red Sea. On September 8th, the Houthis launched an attack on four cities in Saudi Arabia, causing huge fires at oil installations that were visible from space. Saudi authorities said 73 people were wounded. The Saudi press agency released footage showing homes severely damaged and injured patients in the hospital. A source in Pakistan, which signed a mutual defense pact with Riyadh in August, said Saudi Arabia had carried out retaliatory strikes on Yemen. The Houthis say dozens of people have been killed in Saudi airstrikes, which Saudi Arabia has not confirmed.
0: Court's rulings conflict on redistricting in Missouri. Missouri cannot use a congressional map drawn to give Republicans an additional seat in the upcoming midterm elections, the U.S. Supreme Court said on September 8. But hours later, a federal judge's ruling reignited the court battle over GOP efforts to keep their razor-thin majority in the U.S. House. The Missouri Supreme Court had said that the disputed map, which would turn a Kansas City seat held by Democrats into one that Republicans are expected to win, must be approved by voters in a November referendum before it can take effect. Supreme Court Justice Brett Kavanaugh, who handles emergency appeals from Missouri, rejected a request from state officials and the Republican Party for the high court to intervene. But Republicans had also filed a suit in federal court, and U.S. District Judge Stephen Clark issued a temporary order requiring that the disputed redrawn map be used. Mark Elias, whose law firm represented the side that won at the Supreme Court, said his team and other lawyers will, in his words, be working feverishly to undo Clark's new order. The emergency appeal is the latest redistricting case to reach the Supreme Court after President Donald Trump pushed red states to rejigger maps to improve Republicans' chances of keeping control of Congress. The map approved by the Missouri legislature in 2025 gives Republicans an advantage in 7 of the state's 8 House districts. A group formed to oppose the new map, the group's called People Not Politicians Missouri, collected enough signatures to put the changes to the public vote through a ballot measure. But Missouri Secretary of State Republican Denny Hoskins said the state's constitution does not allow ballot measures on congressional redistricting. The Missouri Supreme Court unanimously disagreed in a decision handed down days before the state's ballot was scheduled to be finalized. The referendum petition was legal, sufficient, and timely, Judge Ginger Gooch wrote for the court. The state court also said any problems caused by the timing of the ruling was Hoskins' fault for taking 8 months to make his decision on the validity of the ballot initiative. The state's August 4th U.S. House primaries took place using the redrawn map. Under Missouri law, the ballot for the general election is supposed to be set by September 8. Absentee ballots are scheduled to be sent on September 19 to comply with federal rules. Missouri Attorney General Catherine Hanaway told the Supreme Court that the timing of the state court's decision blocking the map from being used in November inflicts unprecedented chaos on Missouri. She said Missouri is, in her words, genuinely unsure whether it can switch its governing congressional map in time to run a timely federal election. Lawyers for the head of People Not Politicians Missouri countered that Hoskins, in their words, engineered the timing issue he now presents as an insurmountable burden.
1: Biden says treatment for prostate cancer effective. Former President Joe Biden said the radiation treatment he received for prostate cancer was effective, offering a hopeful update on his health more than a year after revealing he had been diagnosed with an aggressive form of the disease. In a September 8th social media post marking Prostate Cancer Awareness Month, Biden, who is 83, said he remains focused on the things that matter most to him. The radiation treatment from last fall worked as intended, and I continue to do the things I care about, like finishing my memoir, he wrote. Biden said Prostate Cancer Awareness Month carries special meaning for him this year following his cancer diagnosis, and expressed his thanks to the medical team overseeing his treatment. I am deeply grateful to the doctors, nurses, and other medical professionals who helped to control my cancer and who continue to take such good care of me, Biden wrote. Their skill, dedication, and compassion mean so much. The update was one of Biden's most detailed public comments on his health since disclosing his diagnosis and treatment plan. The former president revealed in May of 2025 that he had been diagnosed with an aggressive form of prostate cancer after experiencing urinary symptoms. Doctors discovered a prostate nodule. The cancer had spread to his bones by the time it was detected. His treatment has included hormone therapy and radiation, which began in the fall of 2025. Since then, Biden has repeatedly said he was feeling well and remained optimistic that treatment would be effective. His latest update suggests that doctors have seen the results they hoped for from the radiation treatment as he continues to manage the disease. Since leaving the White House, Biden has largely maintained a lower public profile, though he has occasionally stepped back into the spotlight. Earlier this summer, he criticized President Donald Trump over renovation projects in Washington, calling Trump a, quote, loser during remarks at a Maryland gala and accusing him of focusing on vanity projects at the White House and the Kennedy Center.
0: And we've got time now. Excuse me. Well, excuse me. We've got time now to dig pretty deeply into the USA Today's 50 state roundups. We'll start with their highlight, which is New Jersey. And this has a photograph of participants using virtual reality equipment, and they're those big goggles and headsets that they use for virtual reality. And this is a photograph from Montclair State University's new virtual reality learning center. So this is from Montclair, New Jersey. A new $3 million facility at Montclair State University will offer digitally and sensorially enhanced virtual reality systems to push the limits of how students experience learning in the classroom. The university also plans to use its resources to train students as content creators using the very latest in immersive technologies. This was announced on September 1st. The premise is to use technology that creates cinematic storytelling experiences grounded in effective teaching methodology and practices from the university's collaborator on the project, which is Dreamscape Learn Company. And here's what the 50 State Roundup has to say about Iowa. This is from Iowa City. The Iowa City Community School District's Board of Directors recently approved an $8 million loan to avoid cash flow issues and make payroll before state funding arrives in October. Now let's start and look at several more states, and we'll start with those that are contiguous to Iowa. Here's Springfield, Illinois. A newly acquired letter at the Abraham Lincoln Presidential Library and Museum offers a glimpse into a struggle families that is familiar to many families, a parent apologizing when a child arrives at school unprepared. The note was written by Mary Lincoln on April 17, 1868. It is addressed to her son's teacher. The former First Lady says in it that she explains that illness had prevented her from helping Thomas, known as Tad Lincoln, with a geography assignment. So I guess they're just like everyone else, huh? Moving on to Robbinsdale, Minnesota. Sanford Health and North Memorial Health in Robbinsdale officially finalized their partnership on September 1st. This action creates what they call a first-of-its-kind, fully integrated health system for the state of Minnesota, according to a press release from Sanford Health. From Springfield, Missouri, the vision of Jordan Creek as a green space and pedestrian amenity in downtown Springfield is finally taking shape. After nearly 2 years of construction, the creek is expected to bring more life to the urban downtown areas starting next spring. From Lincoln, Nebraska, the city of Kearney is one of the first in the state to pass a zoning ordinance for data centers called Flatwater Free Press. Well, no, that's the paper that reported that, the Flatwater Free Press. The city's multi-phase data center campus, called Tech One Crossing, will consume 368 megawatts of power, according to the news outlet. From Pierre, South Dakota, a committee of South Dakota lawmakers endorsed budget increases September 2nd for the Legislative Research Council to cover the anticipated rise in legislator pay. The South Dakota Searchlight reported that. And the last of our contiguous states, Milwaukee, Wisconsin, Milwaukee Mitchell International Airport will receive a $14.2 million federal grant to repair its infrastructure.
1: Well, trying to cast a wider net, Alabama, Montgomery. President Donald Trump's approval rating among Alabama voters has slipped in recent weeks, according to the latest CivicWest polling, even as he continues to hold a positive overall rating in the state. The latest figures show 48% of Alabama voters approve of Trump's job performance, compared with 42% who disapprove. Another 10% neither approve nor disapprove. California, Monterey, dozens of sick sea lions have been turning up along the Monterey Bay shoreline, overwhelming Central Coast rescuers who are now fielding hundreds of calls a day. In just the past week, the Marine Mammal Center has rescued about 30 California sea lions suffering from domoic acid poisoning in Monterey County and southern Santa Cruz County, spokesperson Giancarlo Rulli said. Let's see, how about Florida, Tallahassee? In the summer of 2026, a surge in boat-related manatee deaths on the Wakulla and St. Marks Rivers claimed 3 manatees in 3 months, and a 4th death attributed to human interaction, according to the wildlife officials and law enforcement. So let's see, some states that are near us that maybe Twyla didn't mention. Let me see. How about Michigan, St. Clair County? Commissioners delayed the decision September 3rd on whether to authorize an outside investigation into workplace complaints involving Health Department Medical Director Dr. Remington Nevin. The Board of Commissioners Human Services Committee tabled the issue until October to give corporate counsel time to review complaints and seek additional specifics from the Michigan Nurses Association. And North Dakota, Bismarck, Governor Kelly Armstrong on September 2nd urged the legislature to ban kratom in all its forms, the North Dakota Monitor reported. According to the news outlet, a House Senate committee is weighing 2 bills that would prohibit synthetic kratom products and regulate natural kratom. It's kind of hard to decide where to go here, but I'll do one more and then let Twyla handle it. Let's see. How about Washington, Bremerton? The USS Ronald Reagan was seen leaving the shore of Bremerton, its current home in the Pacific Northwest, on September 3rd. This was the first time the Nimitz-class aircraft carrier was seen underway since its heavy maintenance began at Puget Sound Naval Shipyard in the spring of 2025.
0: And time for just a couple more. From Evansville, Indiana, if you fly over northern Vandenberg County and look down, you'll see a face staring back at you. It's Charlie Kirk's. The visage of the slain right-wing commentator has been planted into the fields of Gable Farms for the business's annual corn maze. And from Salina, Kansas, Salina Area Technical College's Associate Degree Nursing Program has received its initial accreditation from the Accreditation Commission for Education in Nursing. The accreditation is valid through the fall of 2030, according to a community announcement. From Lafayette, Louisiana, Lafayette Utilities System has secured nearly $4 million in federal funding that will help accelerate upgrades to the local electric grid and improve reliability during severe weather and other emergencies. And from Cheyenne, Wyoming, the Wyoming Department of Corrections recently announced that it has returned all 240 inmates housed in a Mississippi prison back to in-state facilities, citing improved staffing driven by pay increases and recruitment efforts. That according to a Wyoming newspaper called The File. And let's polish this off with Austin, Texas. Tesla says on September 3 that it is offering rides in what it calls limited areas of Austin, Texas, in its two-seater Cybercab, a vehicle without a steering wheel or pedals. So if that sounds like your cup of tea, that's happening in Austin. Well, that does it for this segment. For the last 90 minutes, your readers have been Linda Lundgren and me, Twyla Glenn. It's been our pleasure to read for you. Now we'll take a short break to allow our next readers to get into place.

0: Welcome back. Your new readers are Teresa Whitaker and Rachel Mithelman. We'll continue with articles from the Des Moines Register, and here's Rachel with our next article.
1: We're on the opinion page of the Des Moines Register today, and the first Your Turn article is entitled, I Instantly Forgave Kirk's Killer. It's written by Christy Edwards, who is the author of Charlie Kirk in His Own Words, and who is also a founder of Carry the Torch. I forgave instantly, not after months of wrestling with it, and not because anybody counseled me to. The minute I saw it happen, I forgave whoever did it because I knew with total certainty that this is what Charlie would have done. I do not care who killed him. I never cared, and do not need to know their name. I already knew who was responsible. Satan. He took Charlie's body. He did not get his soul. Forgiving instantly was how I made sure he lost twice. I am angry. What I am angry about is that Charlie is gone and he is not coming back. There is a void in my heart and in my head that does not close. Charlie is what I lost. I met him in the summer of 2016 when he was 22. Donald Trump Jr. introduced us in Jackson, Wyoming. Don called and said there was somebody he wanted me to meet, and I had never heard the name. My own son was 17 that summer, still in high school. I mentored Charlie in his personal life. He lived long enough to start mentoring me in mine, until I was looking to a man half my age for political direction. I watched a boy become a man, then I watched that man die. The Charlie Kirk Show was on in my house every day at 11 a.m., running in the background while I worked. Turning Point USA was streaming the Utah Valley University event through the show that afternoon. I looked up from my desk and watched him die. Most of what I remember is ordinary. There was a stretch of months when I was on planes constantly and his schedule made mine look light. He rarely went home. He ran through clothes so fast that I started buying his socks and ties and shoes, whatever he needed, because he was standing in front of big donors and big crowds and seemed not to care about anything material. I was a donor myself, one of many people helping him in every way they could. When my son needed a reference letter for a private university, I assumed someone on his staff would handle it. Charlie wrote it himself that same day and sent it straight to the school. He was one of the busiest young men in America, and he sat down and wrote a letter for a boy he had met a handful of times. That is the man who was killed in Orem, Utah, in front of a crowd of about 3,000 people on September 10, 2025. Forgiveness is a gift from God that we received at the cross, and a lot of people have forgotten what it cost. Jesus was tortured, and worse than that, he was forsaken. When he cried out asking his father why he had been abandoned, he meant it. He went through all of that for you. Once you have really looked at that, holding a grudge against a stranger starts to look small. It did not surprise me when Charlie's wife Erica forgave the shooter in front of a stadium. I was part of her Bible study for 2 years, so I knew her faith firsthand, and I knew she would get there. She has children to raise. That is what people who actually walk with the Lord try to do. I will not speak for her beyond that. What she carries is on a different scale from what I carry. But I have packed up the boxes of somebody who died suddenly, three times in my life, sitting on the floor with the wife or the mother while we did it. The clothes stay hanging in the closet long after. They can still smell the person for the better part of a year. There is nothing I have been through that compares with what she is carrying, and I do not want to pretend otherwise. So I pray for her, and for those two children, and for the organization he built. That is where the grief goes. The forgiveness I have to keep doing is a daily one, and it happens every time I turn on my phone. What gets hurled at that family online is the worst thing I have ever seen. Some mornings I have to forgive it before I have finished my coffee, and then do it again the next day. I will also say plainly that the conspiracy theories are a waste of everyone's time. We have a Justice Department and a Federal Bureau of Investigation, and they exist for exactly this. Let them do their jobs. What happens when people refuse to forgive and take their eyes off God is what we are watching now. A man's legacy, while his widow raises his a man's legacy torn at while his widow raises his children. Where I put my energy is honoring him. I keep coming back to Genesis 50, verse 20, where Joseph tells the brothers who sold him into slavery that what they meant for evil, God meant for good. He names what they did to his face, then tells them God used it anyway. Charlie's son and daughter will read about their father one day. I would like them to find in the record of what the people who loved him did afterwards something other than rage. Erica showed all of us how that is done. Again, that is written by Christy Edward, who is the author of Charlie Kirk in His Own Words.
0: And we have another Your Turn column by guest columnist Alex Nussbaum, who is a New Jersey journalist who is the opinion editor for Nussbaum at NorthJersey.com and the Bergen Record. It's entitled Governor Tom Keene Has 9/11 Lesson, America Still Needs Bipartisanship. Former New Jersey governor could not have known, as he flicked on the television on September 11, 2001, how his life would change from that moment, that he would be pulled from political retirement to lead the official investigation into the worst domestic terror attack in U.S. history, that he would have to push past resistance from the military, intelligence agencies, Congress, and the White House, that he would prevail thanks to the indomitable will of the families of 2,977 victims. Under Keene's watch, the 9/11 Commission authored a 576-page report that became a bestseller and laid bare the massive government failure of multiple agencies. The commission also became a model of bipartisan, country-over-party cooperation. 25 years later, Keene, now 91, sees this as its chief lesson and legacy. The September 11 inquiry operated with a civic selflessness that seems a world away from our current poisonous politics, he said in an exclusive interview with NorthJersey.com and The Record. The 9/11 bill was probably the last major bipartisan thing that was done by the Congress, Keene said in a late August video call from his beach home on Long Island Sound. Since then, partisanship has taken over almost everything. When then-President George W. Bush asked him to lead the commission in late 2002, he knew it would be a difficult task, but I figured the tragedy was so deep, the emergency was so wide that I couldn't say no. It turned out when I got down there that nobody wanted us. The Bush administration resisted making classified information available. Military intelligence, the CIA, and FBI had all made mistakes that fed the catastrophe. Congress had conducted a rushed and incomplete investigation of its own, and no one seemed interested in relitigating the errors. The effort was overseen by 10 commissioners, 5 each from the Republican and Democratic parties, and Keene sought to avoid any appearance of partisanship, assigning meeting seats to require Democrats and Republicans to sit together. He ordered Democratic and Republican members of the panel to pair up for television interviews. That gave the inquiry vital credibility, but Keene mostly credits the victims' families for its success. They sat outside of congressmen's offices and made them walk over the bodies in order to get out, Keene said, chuckling in admiration of the audacity. They sat down outside the White House. They were just extraordinary and determined. Despite the roadblocks, Keene said he and his team were able to tell the full story of the September 11th attacks. A quarter century later, he says no major questions dog him about how the attack was carried out. I think the answers are all in our report, he said. Not everyone agrees. Thousands of victims' relatives are still pressing a lawsuit that alleges Saudi Arabia, birthplace of Osama bin Laden, and 15 of the 19 hijackers supported the conspiracy. The case has unearthed evidence that some paid Saudi operatives were in contact with the hijackers. The Saudi question aside, the 9/11 report remains remarkable for producing what seems almost unthinkable today, an agreed-upon narrative about a major national controversy and a unifying set of solutions. Compare that to the America of 2026, where conspiracy theories abound and politicians from President Donald Trump on down shamelessly spread misinformation to their followers. Could the 9/11 Commission have succeeded today? Keene is unsure. He noted that there was no national bipartisan commission to investigate America's COVID response. At key moments, the September 11 inquiry was saved from the help of politicians willing to defy party leadership. Keene could not think of anyone else currently in Washington who has displayed that kind of independent streak in the crucible of an emergency. Instead, party leaders, and indeed primary voters, demand a ruthless obedience. It's a difficult time, he said, and whether or not the American people can rally and convince the Congress that they're going to support people who are willing to be bipartisan from time to time and that they need those people in their government. Well, unless we do that, I worry about the future very much. And that, again, was written by Alex Nussbaum, an opinion editor.
1: There are three short letters to the editor today. The first comes from Channing Dutton of Urbandale. A clarification on page 2F of the September 6th Register addressed the root cause of devastating floods in Nepal and highlighted a common point of confusion in climate reporting. This isn't a chicken and egg dilemma. It is simply the difference between immediate physical trigger and long-term underlying cause. A specific rock and ice avalanche is the micro-level mechanism that sent tons of debris and water crashing down the mountain. However, rising temperatures from human-induced climate change act as the macro-level driver, thawing high-altitude permafrost and weakening the frozen cement holding these steep slopes together. That cement binds the ice and the rock. When it warms, trouble is soon to follow. Climate change didn't physically shove the first rock off the cliff, but it dramatically lowered the mountain's structural integrity. Conflating the two issues with a note like this one inserted by a Register editor misses how climate change actually operates. It doesn't usually cause disasters out of nowhere. It simply loads the dice so that natural events become catastrophic. That was from Channing Dutton of Urbandale. This from Scott Otto of Manson. I'm wondering if political candidates will ever realize that the vast majority of Iowans become numb, if not angry, about the flood of ads on TV. I have gotten to the point where I mute the TV during ad clusters, as I am totally sick of them. And the bad news is there are still almost 2 months to go. If these ads were more about each candidate's positions and less about mudslinging, they would be both easier to take and fewer in number. But that's just wishful thinking, I guess. That was from Scott Otto of Manson. And finally, this from Bruce F. Edwards of West Des Moines. Polk County and all the surrounding contiguous counties have a population of 1 million. The combined population of Johnson County and Linn County is also substantial. Therefore, passenger railroad service should travel east and west to serve Des Moines and Iowa City using existing Iowa Interstate Railroad track. In fact, the Greater Des Moines Metro is one of the nation's largest that does not have passenger rail. With gasoline and diesel prices at record highs, Des Moines needs passenger rail, not the inconvenience of the current U.S. Highway 34 corridor. The U.S. government has agreed to share the cost to upgrade the track, but Iowa government leaders have failed us multiple times. Let's get passenger rail service directly to downtown Des Moines with a new modern train station. Now, that from Bruce F. Edwards of West Des Moines.
0: Now we'll turn to the sports section, and I'll start with sports on TV today. In women's basketball, at 10:30 this morning on True TV, we have the FIBA World Cup quarterfinal three, teams to be decided, taking place in Berlin. And at 1:30 p.m. on TNT and True TV, the FIBA World Cup quarterfinal four, again, the teams to be decided, taking place in Berlin. In college football, at 7 p.m. this evening on ACCN, we have Florida A&M at Miami, Florida, taking, that's Miami, Florida. In golf, at 3 p.m. this afternoon on the Golf Channel, the Korn Ferry Tour, Simmons Bank Open, first round, taking place in Franklin, Tennessee. Major League Baseball, at 11:15 a.m. this morning on ESPN Unlimited, we have Tampa Bay at Atlanta. At 12:05 on MLBN, Houston at Philadelphia. Excuse me. At 3:10 p.m. on Peacock, Texas at Seattle. I have a tickle in my throat. In NFL football, at 7:35 p.m. this evening on Netflix, San Francisco versus the L.A. Rams. In Melbourne, Victoria, Australia. And finally, tennis at 6 p.m. on ESPN, the U.S. Open Women's Semifinals.
1: Some Iowa Cubs news. 2023 All-Star Steele to rehab in Des Moines on Thursday. The Chicago Cubs have just a few weeks left in the 2026 regular season, but pitcher Justin Steele believes there's still plenty of time for him to return to the big leagues and contribute. "I just want to compete," Steele said in an interview with the Des Moines Register at Principal Park on September 8th. "I want to help this team win, especially this group of guys. We've got a really close-knit group. Everybody's pulling on the same rope, and I just want to get out there and help them, and I feel like I can. I feel like I'm throwing the ball well enough, too." The clock is ticking for the left-hander, who hasn't pitched in the big leagues since 2025 after undergoing Tommy John surgery. Steele, an all-star in 2023, was expected to return at the midway point of this season and was well on his way to doing that, throwing to live hitters and building up his stamina to three innings. Then he suffered a setback with a forearm flexor strain. The injury cast doubt on whether Steele could return this season. But after a pair of rehab starts with the Iowa Cubs, he's as confident as ever that he can help Chicago. The Cubs are 81-64 and have a 4.5-game lead for one of the National League's wild card spots. "It's going really well," Steele said. "I feel really good with all my pitches." The results back that up. Steele allowed 3 runs, 1 earned, on 4 hits with 2 strikeouts in 1 2/3 innings of work on September 2nd. 4 days later, he was even better, allowing just 1 run on 2 hits in 2 innings. Steele said the plan is for him to pitch again for Iowa on September 10th at Principal Park at 6:38 p.m. "I'm feeling good," Steele said. "It feels good to be back on the mound. It feels good to be back in the locker room around teammates and stuff." Steele wasn't sure how long his rehab stint in Iowa will last, but Chicago will need the lefty to be at his best if he returns. So Steele will need to prove he's healthy and effective. "Just keep showing what I'm showing," Steele said.
0: We have an article from the front page. Iowa commit Stecker found his place with the Hawkeyes. Bettendorf linebacker leads by example for solid defense. This is by Alyssa Hurdle, and it is part of four of a series on Des Moines Register's top 10 Iowa high school football seniors. Gavin Stecker bursts through a paper banner with the phrase, "The dogs are off the leash," written in black and yellow letters, and onto the football field for Bettendorf's season opener against Pleasant Valley. It is the first game of his final season of high school football, and the 6'3", 215-pound linebacker is itching to get out there. He's ready to hit something, somebody, that isn't a teammate. He's hoping to take down the Bulldogs' rival in the first game of the year. And over the next 4 hours, that's exactly what happened. He anchored a defensive unit that allowed just 2 scores, just 10 points, from the Spartans, and Stecker finished with 6 total tackles, the 3rd most by any player in the game. It couldn't have been a better start for Stecker, one of the top senior recruits in the state and a player who has made an impact on Bettendorf football since the moment he made it onto the varsity roster. For the Bettendorf coaching staff, it didn't take long for Stecker to catch their attention. He grew up in the same community as his father, Greg, who was an all-conference defensive end for the Bulldogs. So after coaching the father, it didn't take long for head coach Aaron Wiley to recognize which player in the youth program was Stecker's son. I remember when he was a fifth or sixth grader and he came up. He was one of the best ones, Wiley shared. We knew who he was from the time he was young because of his dad. And then we watched him and we were kind of excited to coach him. His dad was a really good player here, but Gavin is more athletic than dad. I tease Greg about that all the time. That excitement carried over to high school, although Stecker didn't earn a spot on the varsity roster his freshman year. It had little to do with his level of talent and more with Wiley's understanding of high school football and how physically tough the game can be on a 14-year-old. As a sophomore, Stecker not only earned a spot in the starting lineup, but he made the most of every opportunity. Behind a strong group of seniors, Stecker recorded the second most tackles, 58, on the team. And last season, with those seniors having graduated, Stecker eased into a leadership role. He led the team with 77 total tackles, including 7 tackles for loss and 2.5 sacks. He also recovered 2 fumbles. He's not a real vocal rah-rah guy, Wiley said. That's just not him. But last year we put a leadership role on him as a returning starter, and he embraced it. Growing up on the eastern side of the state, an hour down Interstate 80 from Kinnick Stadium, Stecker spent his whole life as a fan of the Iowa Hawkeyes. So he was surprised when his first Division I offer came from Iowa State, partially because he didn't fully understand what was happening in the moment. It happened during a game day visit in the middle of his sophomore year on November 4, 2024. I was really shocked, Stecker said. I was thinking like, oh, this is Iowa State. Obviously, it's a rivalry, but you have to be able to put your hometown team to the side and look at everything from a business standpoint and think about what's best for you. Then on May 8th, Kansas State extended an offer. Over a month later, June 24th, Iowa called. It took a minute because the coaches had been saying they were going to offer me for a few days. It's kind of been anticipating it, so I would say it was a shock, but it was more like excitement and a sense of pride. Less than 6 months after receiving the offer, and with options from Iowa State, Kansas, Kansas State, and Minnesota on the table, Stecker announced his commitment on December 9th. In doing so, he became the first player to commit to Iowa's 2027 recruiting class. I'm going to skip to the end of this article. When he takes off his helmet and the shoulder pads, the aggression and the violence disappear. There is a quiet, almost soft-spoken teenager behind the football facade, one that lets his on-field actions speak for themselves, one who, when he flips a switch, turns into an elite linebacker. He's a tough kid, and he does a lot of things naturally that we don't really have to coach, Wiley said. He's a tough player because that's what you need to be at that position to be successful, but he's not a mean kid.
1: We turn to Dear Abby. The first letter begins, Dear Abby, I have a younger brother who has moved back to the area where the rest of our siblings live. He went for 30 years without keeping in close contact with anyone during that time. He's the youngest of 10 children, and our mother spoiled him rotten. He's in his 60s now and still acts like an immature, spoiled child. Our father had to bail him out of financial situations more times than I can count. Despite that, he hated our father and announced it when he came home for Dad's funeral.

0: Abby writes, "Dear sibling, stop inviting your brother to these gatherings. The sooner you do, the sooner he will learn the consequences of trying to stir up trouble among the siblings. Unless there are consequences for his behavior, it won't stop. His behavior isn't unusual for an addict. By that, I mean it is common for an addict to replace his drug addiction with another one, and even more common to deny having a problem. There's a program that was created decades ago called Al-Anon. Al-Anon is an offshoot of Alcoholics Anonymous created for anyone who is affected by a loved one's drinking. It holds meetings everywhere, and you should have no trouble locating one near you. Attend some of those meetings, which are free of charge. When you do, you will meet others with problems similar to the one you are having."
1: In our other letter from To Dear Amy, "I have been planning a dream trip to Europe. The people I'm traveling with are young and like to take selfies everywhere, which takes a lot of time. I don't care about doing that type of thing. I never know what to do while they are doing these things. They love hair and makeup and take up valuable time with these activities. I don't begrudge them this, but do you have any advice on what to say or do while I wait around?" And that was from Fretting This Trip. And Abby says, "Dear Fretting, when people take selfies as they travel, part of the fun is capturing themselves against picturesque landscapes, famous landmarks, or works of art. If you don't want to be in the photos, keeping a visual record of your journey can still be fulfilling. Develop your photo or video skills by focusing on the scenery the girls are using as backdrops. If you are artistically inclined, a sketchbook may be more your speed. If images aren't your thing, bring a travel journal in which you can jot down your impressions and favorite aspects of the places you visit." And that brings us to the end of the Des Moines Register for today. I'm Teresa Whitaker, and my partner at the microphone has been Rachel Mithelman. Earlier, you heard from Linda Lundgren and Twyla Glenn. 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

Welcome to the reading of the Quad City Times for Thursday, September 10th. All material heard on IRIS is intended solely for the use of people with print disabilities. Your readers today are Teresa Whitaker and Rachel Mithelman. And here's our first story. On the front page, we have a headline, Breaking Ground. And this is out of Bettendorf, new police station to add space for training and amenities. This is by Sarah Watson. Construction will soon be underway on Bettendorf's new police station on Devil's Glen Road. Bettendorf officials held a groundbreaking ceremony Tuesday for the new station, complete with golden shovels, a giant wooden replica of a Bettendorf police badge, and hard hats. The city council, in a special meeting later Tuesday, formally approved awarding the first four of 12 subcontracts for the project. Voters approved a bond referendum in November for up to $27 million to build, equip, and furnish

0: a new Bettendorf police station that will provide more space and be more centrally located. About 73% of voters supported the referendum, clearing the 60% threshold it needed to pass. "We've been really in a very small department for a long time," said Bettendorf Police Chief Doug Scott. "This is going to offer us some training spaces, conference room spaces, adequate desking spaces, break room, evidence storage that has been very confined down in a garage for a lot of years. Everyone is just really looking forward to having new amenities and a new building to be able to work out of. Construction is expected to last between a year and 16 months, weather permitting, with it hopefully finished by the end of 2027, according to the city. Bettendorf police have been operating out of a combination city hall, police, and fire station at 1609 State Street, which was originally built in 1959 and expanded in 2000. At 15,000 square feet, it's both the oldest and smallest police station among the four largest cities in the Quad Cities. The plans for the new station call for a 10,000 square foot basement, 24,200 square feet of police administration and offices, 3,500 square feet of evidence storage, an 11,800 square foot indoor garage for police vehicles, a 2,400 square foot firing garage, and a 3,500 square foot community room. Bray Architects designed the building, and the City Council hired Estes Construction as a construction manager at risk, a designation now allowed for public projects under an Iowa law change. At a special City Council meeting at 5 p.m. Tuesday, after the groundbreaking, the City Council gave the okay to four subcontracts for the project. They are the first of a total of 12 bid packages that will be issued for the project. Estes will hold the contracts as the construction manager at risk. The four that the Council approved were for site work and utilities to KE Flatwork for about $759,000, concrete to Centennial Contractors for $2,435 million, structural masonry to Otto Baum for about $401,900, precast and steel to Peak Construction for $2,498 million. City Engineer Brent Morlock said those four were identified as early bid packages because they are the most volatile. The low bid for site work came in 45% under budget, and masonry work came in nearly 90% over budget, according to a memo from Estes Construction. Together, the four bid packages came in at about $6,094 million, about $86,000 or 1.44% over budget, according to a memo prepared by Estes Construction and Bettendorf City staff. The overall project, however, has a contingency of about $1.58 million, so city staff recommended approving the bids and reducing the contingency. The remaining packages to be bid in early October are for general trades, glass and glazing, roofing and sheet metal, wall acoustics and painting, fire suppression, mechanical and electrical. In total, the remaining bid packages are estimated to cost about $14 million, according to an Estes Construction memo. The city can't go over $27 million, so Morlock said the city and Estes would review bidding options for the project to ensure it doesn't run over budget.
1: Officer who shot armed person last week named. This written by Lexi Woodcock. Davenport Police Chief Greg Benning on Tuesday released the name of the officer who shot an armed, suicidal man last week. On September 8th at 2:30 p.m., Benning, Scott County Sheriff Tim Lane, and Iowa State Patrol Lieutenant Brian Vetrubeck spoke to the media in the department's community room regarding the ongoing investigation into the shooting on Monday, August 31st, and discussed the work being done by Davenport Police to remove illegally possessed firearms from the streets. On August 31st, Davenport Police Officer Matthew Lovelady shot a man after officers and deputies from Scott County Sheriff's Office responded to the 3700 block of Rockingham Road in reference to a suicidal man armed with a handgun around 11:30 a.m. There was one shot fired, Benning noted. Benning said the man was provided emergency medical treatment on the scene and transported to a local hospital for further treatment, where he remains as of Tuesday afternoon. The Iowa Division of Criminal Investigation is investigating the incident and Lovelady's use of his firearm, Benning said. Lovelady is a 16-year veteran of the department and works day shift on the patrol division, authorities said. He formerly served as a school resource officer, Benning noted. In his current assignment, Benning said Lovelady frequently works with a mental health co-responder. On Sunday, September 6th, Benning said Davenport police recovered five illegally possessed firearms, some of which were modified. Around 7:15 p.m., officers were dispatched to the 3400 block of Pacific Avenue in reference to a large gathering of people using drugs and causing noise and traffic issues. When officers arrived, they located more than 50 people in the area, many of whom later attempted to flee on foot and vehicle. This incident demonstrates the dangers our officers are encountering and the outstanding proactive police work continuing to be done to get illegally possessed guns off the streets, Benning said. As a result of the investigation, Benning said, Davenport police located a total of five illegally possessed firearms and arrested five adults and two juveniles. One 45 caliber handgun and four 9mm handguns were confiscated, officials said, all of which were loaded and several of which had extended magazines. One gun had a 30-round drum magazine, and another had a machine gun conversion device that allowed it to be fully automatic, Benning said. Benning said the city has been seeing more large gatherings in downtown Davenport and other areas across the city. He said one of the biggest things we learned from our entry into the GVI, which is Group Violence Intervention, is a small number of people account for the vast majority of gun violence crimes. GVI is a program where community members, representatives from law enforcement, and social service organizations talk with people at the highest risk of being perpetrators or victims of gun violence before that violence takes place. Davenport has participated in the program since 2022. To prevent further possession and use of illegal firearms in the city, Benning said the department's next steps include continuing investigations with their crime analytics unit, following up on where the guns came from. Benning thanked assisting agencies such as the Scott County Sheriff's Office and Iowa State Patrol for their efforts.
0: Out of Rock Island County, State of the Schools address talks growth goals. This is by Cesar Toscano. Superintendent Sharon Williams spoke Tuesday about Rock Island Milan School District's goals for this year and beyond. This is the third year Williams has been invited to speak in front of the Rotary Club of Rock Island and the Rock Island Kiwanis Club as part of the club's State of the Schools address tradition. The first time was when she had only been superintendent for 2 months. But now, she said, she feels better situated and knows the wants of our school community, scholars, families, etc., to make a difference. Her 30-minute speech and presentation highlighted demographics, academic benchmarks, finances, facilities, and the district's strategic plan. Rock Island Milan's strategic five-part plan will last from 2025 to 2030 and focuses on staff training, communication with the community, improving school resources and instruction, community engagement, and fostering collaboration. We are making progress. I would say that we have a long way to go. Our strategic plan really is focusing our efforts more. I believe that having that plan is going to be able to accelerate some areas, Williams said. Williams pointed to an improving graduation rate, which climbed to over 80% in 2024, as one of those areas that saw a positive effect. This was an increase from pandemic numbers, which hovered between 77.7% and 79.5%. We're also improving in some of our metrics for ELA and math, for reading and math. But again, our strategic plan is going to focus us even more to keep us going in the same direction. So that's an important part of making sure that we're continuing to grow, Williams said. Community was another key part of Williams' speech. She said the strategic plan came together through community forums and focus groups. We don't take it for granted that our community members are interested in the school district, have a big stake in the way our scholars are able to graduate, and then contribute back to our school district and community. So it's important for our community to be involved, Williams said. That's why, Williams said, communication between the district and all community members is vital. The district is piloting a communication style guide and language access plan to communicate with Rock Island Milan families and community members. In addition, residents have received postcards providing district news and information. If folks don't know what's happening in the school district, they don't know how to be connected, Williams said. And so that's one of the reasons we really try to improve our communication methods so that our school community knows what's going on in the schools. It's easy to be disconnected from a school if you don't have a child that goes to the school, a neighbor or someone you know close to you that's involved in the school. So sometimes folks don't know how to get involved in the schools, and by communicating regularly, we can make sure that we're getting the word out about opportunities there are to collaborate in schools. Williams said the challenge to overcome this year will be attendance. She did not want to blame the issue on the COVID-19 pandemic, but acknowledged it was a problem that emerged from it. The state of Illinois has changed the accountability system regarding attendance this year, so we have a handle on what that will mean for schools, but it is something that we're constantly tackling. Getting students to school on time every day, staying all day, especially at the high school level, and being interested in school, Williams said. The district is hosting its Building Our Future meeting on September 14th at Washington Junior High School to discuss facilities plans.
1: In a Bright Side article, Rejuvenate Housing announces three-year, $1 million grant. Sam Felterer smiled as she walked down West 13th Street from the house she rents on the street's corner with Gaines Street. She was headed to Tuesday's grand opening of Rejuvenate Housing's newest home renovation, a two-story legacy house at 613 West 13th Street. Felterer said, "This is really a nice home." Then she pointed to the house just west of the newly renovated home. "They have just done an awesome job. The house right next door was done by Rejuvenate Housing, too. I just had to come see this one." The home at 613 West 13th Street is the sixth home Rejuvenate Housing has rehabilitated since 2021, the year the organization was reestablished as a nonprofit focused on renovating homes on Davenport's West End and selling them at affordable prices to qualified buyers. Rejuvenate Housing has renovated and sold homes on 17th, 15th, 14th, and 13th Streets. The impact has been felt in the surrounding neighborhood. "This house was a run-down, boarded-up mess, and nobody did anything with it," she said as she stood on the front porch of 613 West 13th Street. "This helps the neighborhood. This helps people have pride in their homes and want to live here. I hope Rejuvenate Housing can do more. It's awesome." Rejuvenate Housing Executive Director Amy Porter and John Deere Foundation President Taryn Edgen were on hand Tuesday to show off the newly renovated home on 13th Street and announced the John Deere Foundation is investing $1 million over the next 3 years to, as Porter put it, help create more affordable home ownership opportunities in the Quad Cities. The funding will support Rejuvenate Housing's work to renovate 15 to 21 vacant and distressed homes in Davenport and make them available to low and moderate income families. The effort is expected to generate more than $12 million in economic activity while helping families put down roots in local neighborhoods, Edgen said. Both Porter and Edgen also pointed to benefits beyond economic activity. Porter said, "I like to say that a home is landing pad, and launch strip. Family-owned homes bring stability for the homeowner. They help people keep jobs because they have a safe home. They help raise children. They help build neighborhoods. Family-owned homes help at every level, and one of the biggest challenges in the Quad Cities is affordable housing. Porter said the home at 613 13th Street is on the market for $170,000. The homeowner covenant will require the owner to live in the home for 5 years, and homeowners can receive up to $100,000 in financial help to meet mortgage costs. DJ Rowe of Midwest Complete Construction oversaw the project at 613 West 13th Street, the company's first for rejuvenate housing. He said, "We started the second week in March and finished the first week in September, so it was a six-month project, basically. It was in rough shape when we came in, but it was not a down-to-the-studs project. It went pretty smoothly." The neighboring house, renovated by Rejuvenating Housing, was a down-to-the-studs project, according to Caitlin Marley. Marley said, "We saw pictures of what our house looked like before the renovation, and it was bad. Now we have a beautiful home. It was really well done." Marley took a peek at the newly renovated home during Thursday's open house. She said they had no issues working with the Rule and Rule Rejuvenate Housing and the City of Davenport's Extreme Dream program when they bought their own home. "We love our house, and we love the neighborhood," she said. "We are really happy we moved here." Porter and Edgen pointed to the network that facilitates low-cost ownership of rehabilitated housing. Porter said Rejuvenate Housing's projects pull together public and private partners. As a release from the John Deere Foundation explained, it is through the City of Davenport's Extreme Dream program that eligible buyers can receive $100,000 in assistance through a forgivable mortgage. The John Deere Foundation, Quad Cities Housing Council, and other partners help fund the remainder of each renovation, creating a model that stretches community resources and increases impact, the release said. Porter said in the release and repeated on Tuesday, "This investment shows what can happen when organizations come together around a shared goal. By combining city resources with private support, we are helping more families become homeowners while strengthening neighborhoods across Davenport."
0: Going to the local page, out of Scott County, Medic EMS applies for rural grant. Program would support mobile unit for preventative care. This is by Sarah Watson. Medic EMS of Scott County is hoping to secure a grant for a rural mobile health program that would send paramedics and EMTs to people's homes for non-emergency care. Medic will find out in October if they were awarded the Iowa Health and Human Services grant, which is funded by Congress's recent $50 billion Rural Health Transformation Program, included in the so-called One Big Beautiful Bill. The goal of a mobile health unit is to help people with routine medical care at home to prevent trips to the emergency room, Scott County EMS Director Paul Andorf said. "This is more of a, I would say, like a doc in a box or like a visiting nurse," Andorf said. "Basically, a medic would travel to somebody's home and take care of them. Patients would be referred to the program by a hospital or primary care provider," Andorf said. "As part of the program, paramedics might bring telehealth equipment and blood testing equipment so a homebound person doesn't have to travel to a doctor's office. They could pick up a person's medication and ensure they are taking it correctly, advise on proper wound care, give breathing treatments, or administer blood products in someone's home. Patients would be enrolled on a short-term basis. The grant program is limited to rural service areas, so Scott County doesn't qualify based on standards for population density," Andorf said. "But Medic plans to use the grant, if awarded, to help evaluate whether to bring a similar program to more urban Scott County, too," Andorf said. The potential grant-funded service area could include all or portions of Muscatine, Clinton, Jackson, Louisa, and Cedar counties, according to a memo Andorf prepared. The grant, if Medic wins it, would reimburse the organization for up to about $720,000 for the first year of expenses, according to a memo before the Scott County Board of Supervisors. Medic has received letters of support from Mercy One Genesis and Community Healthcare and is in talks with Unity Point Health, Andorf said. Other communities, such as Johnson County and Des Moines, each operate a mobile health program, Andorf said. It's reduced 911 call volume, and they're seeing a demand for that kind of care, Andorf said. They think it's success on their end when I talk to them, Andorf said. Andorf said Medic is approaching the grant as seed funding to develop the program so it's sustainable long-term after the grant money runs out. Medic is hoping to develop a reimbursement model to sustain the program financially. The initial grant-funded program would focus on eligible rural communities because this funding opportunity is intended for that purpose, Andorf said. However, that limitation also creates an opportunity for Medic to develop and test the model using outside funding before deciding whether and how to expand it locally, the memo stated.
1: Former Rocky principal will lead Thurgood Marshall Learning Center. Timothy Wernanton, a former Rock Island High School principal, will be the next permanent principal for Thurgood Marshall Learning Center. Wernanton has filled in as the school's substitute principal after his predecessor, Mario Sherrill, had his contract terminated at the August 11th board meeting for job abandonment and insubordination. Wernanton was the district's substitute administrator at the time of Sherrill's termination. The Rock Island Milan School Board voted Tuesday evening to hire Wernanton as Thurgood Marshall's permanent principal. Wernanton brings 25 years of experience as a principal in the Quad Cities region and beyond. A Davenport native, he became the principal of Wood Intermediate School in Davenport in 2000 and led Davenport Central High School from 2004 to 2009. For the next 2 years, he worked as a principal at University City High School in Missouri before returning to the Quad Cities to lead Rock Island High School from 2011 to 2016 and Sherrard High School for 9 years. Wernanton received cheers and praise from the audience and board members. Board member Michael Matherly praised the decision and said the community was supportive of it. The staff response to seeing his name on the agenda a few months ago when he came back as a substitute administrator brought enough excitement, and then the feedback that I've gotten since Friday, seeing him taking up a permanent post here back in the district, has really been overwhelming. So thank you for coming back to us, Matherly said. Board member Susan Crowder, who worked in the district for 28 years, also said that in her time at Rock Island High School, people always remarked that Wernanton was their favorite principal. Wernanton is excited to be back as a Rock Island Milan principal, especially at Thurgood Marshall, which he said has stolen my heart because the staff wraps their arms around scholars and builds relationships. I still have the passion. I still have the desire. I want to be able to do whatever I can to help provide the students there a path, because they all have different paths. Might be a little bit different path, but we want to be able to provide opportunities for them for whatever they choose to do after they graduate from high school, he said. Wernanton has been substituting as principal for a month and will be working to connect more with students and staff as the permanent principal. He said, I try to take the opportunity just to talk to them individually and find out what their goals are as a student, as a freshman or sophomore, to find out, what do you want to do? And some scholars don't know they don't know. And so our goal is to help provide them opportunities to see where they can succeed. And so that's going to be one of our main goals, Wernanton said. His salary for the 2026-27 school year will be $166,738, prorated to the start date.
0: Out of Scott County, Davenport man accused of fleeing to avoid prosecution. This is by Lexi Woodcock. A Davenport man is facing charges in Scott County District Court after allegedly fleeing the country to avoid prosecution for his alleged role in the May 27, 2025 death of a 31-year-old, Samantha Burke. Alex Roy Utoff, 41, was arrested in Mexico last month and extradited to Scott County, where he is charged with Class D felony flight to avoid prosecution. Under Iowa state law, the charge carries a prison sentence of 5 years. Court records say Davenport police attempted to contact Utoff in June of 2025 in regard to his felony charges from a motorcycle crash on May 27, 2025 that killed Burke. Utoff faces charges of Class B felony homicide by vehicle, operating under the influence, Class C felony homicide by vehicle, reckless driving, Class D felony serious injury by vehicle, and serious misdemeanor operating while under the influence first offense. He also faces multiple scheduled traffic violations and citations. After learning of his charges, police said Utoff fled to an unknown location for an extended period of time and then ultimately to Mexico, where he was apprehended with the help of United States Marshals on August 26. Police said there would be no other explanation for him fleeing than to avoid prosecution for over a year. Around 10:19 p.m. on May 26, 2025, Utoff was riding his motorcycle with Burke as a passenger when the bike crashed into a passenger vehicle at the intersection of West 49th Street and North Pine Street in Davenport, according to police. Burke of Bettendorf died the next day at the University of Iowa Hospitals and Clinics in Iowa City. Utoff was seriously injured but survived. Three people in the passenger vehicle had minor injuries. After an investigation, Davenport police received warrants for Utoff's arrest, but he was believed to be in Mexico. In August 2025, Davenport police requested assistance from the U.S. Marshals Service in locating and arresting Utoff on the outstanding warrants after it was determined that Utoff had left the United States. With the help of the Mexican authorities, Utoff was located on Wednesday, August 26, 2026, in Isla Mujeres, Quintana Roo, Mexico. According to a news release from the U.S. Marshals Service, Mexican authorities located Utoff walking near the area where he had been staying and took him into custody. Utoff was then transported to a detention facility in Cancun. On Thursday, August 27th, Utoff was deported from Mexico and turned over to agents with the U.S. Marshals Service Great Lakes Regional Fugitive Task Force in Chicago. His preliminary hearing is set for September 19th in Scott County District Court.
1: And one short article before our break. Man arrested after another found dead in Aledo home. A man has been arrested after another man was found dead inside a rural Aledo home Tuesday night. Terrence Fetters, age 31, is being held in Mercer County Jail on suspicion of homicide, pending formal charges in Mercer County Court, according to a news release from Mercer County Sheriff Dusty Terrill. On Wednesday, September 8th, the Mercer County Sheriff's Office received a call regarding a death from a residence in rural Aledo near Matherville around 8:32 p.m. Deputies responded and said authorities located a deceased male inside the home. Fetter, who also resides inside the home, was detained and questioned Wednesday night. The identity of the decedent will be released by the Mercer County Coroner's Office, according to the release, after proper notification of next of kin has been made. The release said the Mercer County Sheriff's Office received assistance from Mercer County Coroner's Office, Illinois State Police Crime Scene Services, Coal Valley Ambulance, and Matherville Fire Department.
0: You are listening to the Quad City Times on IRIS, the Iowa Radio Reading Information Service for the Blind. And now we'll turn to today's obituaries. Owl Martin Dwyer, born Ryan Martin Dwyer, on February 4, 1976, in Greeley, Colorado, passed away on September 2nd in New Orleans, Louisiana. He lived a life marked by creativity, spirit, and intelligence, and he will be remembered with deep affection by all who knew him. He was the beloved son of Eugene F. Dwyer of New Orleans and Linda K. Melroy of Eureka Springs, Arkansas. He was the devoted father of Delta Jean Dwyer and Blythe Rhode Dwyer, and is also survived by Heather Pardue Dwyer, the mother of his children. He was the cherished brother of Matthew David Dwyer, who preceded him in death. Owl is also survived by his stepmother, Kathy Bryant of New Orleans, his stepfather, Michael J. Melroy of Eureka Springs, stepbrothers, Mark Melroy of Seattle, Washington, and Sam Bryant of Bettendorf, Iowa, and stepsister, Michelle Hawley of DeWitt, Iowa. Family was at the center of Owl's life, and his children were his absolute pride and joy and the inspiration for everything he did. Owl's early years reflected both determination and promise. He graduated from Bettendorf High School in Iowa after only 3 years, a testament to his drive and ability. He continued his education at the University of South Africa and also graduated from Loyola University in New Orleans with 3 degrees in German language, philosophy, and world religions. Professionally, Al was a talented production designer, art director, and the CEO of Louisiana Lightscapes. His colleagues and collaborators valued his imagination, his leadership, and the energy he brought to every project. Al was multilingual and could converse with anyone, a gift that reflected both his intelligence and his genuine interest in people. He was known for his warmth, his quick mind, and his ability to connect across cultures and backgrounds. He followed his brother to Loyola, and the bond between them remained especially close throughout his life. Al and his brother were never far apart, and Al adored him deeply. That devotion was one of the many ways he showed the loyalty and tenderness that defined him. Those who knew Al will remember him as creative, spirited, and intelligent. He brought light and humor and originality into the lives of others, and he carried himself with a distinctive presence that was impossible to forget. His life was shaped by love for his family, dedication to his craft, and a remarkable gift for making others feel seen and understood. Owl Martin Dwyer's memory will remain a source of comfort and pride to those who loved him, and his legacy will endure in his family, his work, and the many lives he touched. Friends and family are invited to attend the funeral service on Thursday, September 10th, beginning at 1 p.m. at Greenwood Funeral Home, 5200 Canal Boulevard, New Orleans. Visitation will be from 11 a.m. until service time. Another funeral service will be held in Arkansas at a later date. Please check back for further service details periodically. Burial will take place at Eureka Springs Cemetery in Eureka Springs, Arkansas. The family asks that donations be made in Al's honor to the Uptown Audubon School Audubon Annual Fund. We also have a death notice. Norma Jean Smith, formerly of Rock Island, passed away August 19th at Evertrue Meridian Retirement Community in Glen Carbon, Illinois. A private mass will be held at St. Pius X Church in Rock Island, assisted by Rafferty Funeral Home of Moline.
1: Turning to the opinion page, there are two brief Another View articles. The first one is from the Baltimore Sun, and its title is Impeachment Isn't a Priority. Representative Jim Clyburn has delivered a timely warning to Democrats who believe winning control of the House in November should immediately trigger a third impeachment of President Donald Trump. The American people need relief, not another partisan spectacle. Appearing on NBC's Meet the Press, the South Carolina Democrat did not categorically rule out impeachment. Instead, he argued that it should not become the party's priority. He said, "Our priority ought to be making housing, education, energy, health care affordable and accessible for all of our citizens. Impeaching the president will not do that." He is right. Impeachment is a grave constitutional remedy, not a campaign slogan or an instrument for satisfying an angry political base. If credible evidence emerges that the president has committed an impeachable offense, Congress must investigate it responsibly. But Democrats should not ask voters to return them to power merely to resume the exhausting cycle of retaliation that has consumed Washington for years. A majority focused on affordability, accountability, and constructive cooperation might begin restoring the public's faith in Congress. Again, that was from the Baltimore Sun. The other short, another view is from the Philadelphia Inquirer. Stop measles with vaccines. Two recent measles-related deaths, including that of a newborn, were the first in Pennsylvania in 35 years. Sadly, as vaccination rates decline, they will likely not be the last. The deaths occurred amid a major measles outbreak in Pennsylvania that has sickened nearly 400 people. Nationwide, the number of cases grew to a 35-year high. In normal times, aka before President Donald Trump, federal and state government officials would work together to contain the outbreak, protect the public, and use the incident to urge residents to get vaccinated. But under Trump, all issues are political. It is frustrating and sad that so much energy is needed to convince the public that vaccines work. Vaccines are tested, proven, and settled science. The most effective way to stop the spread of measles is to get vaccinated. Indeed, measles were declared eradicated from the United States in 2000. Thanks to vaccines, other viruses such as mumps, rubella, and chickenpox were either eliminated or reduced by as much as 99%. But measles has made a comeback in recent years as vaccination rates have declined. The sooner America's leaders return to promoting evidence-based science and public health, the safer and healthier we will be. Again, that from the Philadelphia.
0: And another view or another column in our opinion section is Joyful Spending is America's Guilty Pleasure for Now. This is by Allison Schrager, who is a Bloomberg columnist. Americans like to spend money, and they're good at it, but they also feel kind of bad about it. According to a survey from Allie Bank, 3/4 of Americans feel guilty when they spend money on something that brings them joy rather than putting it toward a long-term financial goal. I can confirm this feeling, especially after seeing my credit card statement after my last vacation. The survey also notes that almost 70% say they spend the right amount on joy. Clearly, guilt is part of the joy, which says something about the religious nature of American society that is beyond the scope of economics. Still, as an economist who specializes in retirement saving, I try never to lose sight of what the purpose of saving is, and it's not necessarily delayed gratification. The goal is to spread joy evenly across your life. Since earnings increase over time, in theory, you should spend wildly and go into debt when you are young, save lots when you're in middle age, and earnings speak, and then spend down your savings when you retire. Through it all, you should spend roughly the same amount on what brings you joy. Sure, maybe you skip a few nights out in anticipation of future joy, a trip to Tahiti, say, or a kitchen renovation, but the rub here is risk. What if you stop working for a few years in middle age? Or the stock market crashes just before you retire? That is where economics comes in. It says that you should spread the joy around, and it assumes that experiencing a big drop in your living standards is worse than never having any joy at all. So economists like me tend to advise people to have precautionary savings, enough to smooth out the uncertainties in life, or to spend less when you're young and more as you get older, so you never have to experience a drop in living standards. Whether your spending is truly excessive and worthy of guilt depends on your financial circumstances and your preferences for joy today versus joy tomorrow. Allie Bank, based on its survey and what it is calling the Joy Index, contends Americans can afford to spend more on joyful things, but the data suggests they already are. The Bank of America Institute tracks spending on the bank's credit cards. It estimates a 6% increase in spending in June. Some of it was on necessary things such as gas, but more than 4% was driven by more discretionary purchases, such as clothes and electronics. Some of the largest increases came from spending on leisure travel and restaurants. The Institute also estimates that discretionary spending has increased in the last year across income groups, but especially for the top 5% of high earners. The good news is that the number of people who pay off their credit card balances each month has increased across all income groups, though there are also a slight increase in the number that pay only their minimum balance, especially among lower income groups. The New York Federal Reserve also finds an increase in delinquencies and rising credit card debt. The bottom line is that some people at all income levels are risking financial trouble. As the U.S. becomes more prosperous, it's natural to expect more discretionary spending, especially among the growing upper middle class. Eating in a restaurant was once a rare luxury. Now it is a standard component of household consumption. The next time you feel tempted to shame someone for spending $20 on a restaurant burrito, remember that it's better than spending a can. It's better than spreading a can of beans on a tortilla at home. I am not one to judge, so says that credit card statement. But to me, the question raised by the so-called joy index is this. Are Americans spending too much on joy today at the expense of joy tomorrow? In my expert opinion, the amount of guilt you should feel about any given purchase is correlated to your financial capacity to manage risk if circumstances change. To some extent, Americans are better protected than they used to be. A lot of wealth may be in the stock market or real estate, but net worth has increased in the last 5 years, especially for the middle class. This may be driving more joyful, guilt-tinged spending. But if the stock market falls and people need cash, they may experience that dreaded drop in living standards and a lot more guilt and a lot less joy. That again was from Allison Schrager, who is a Bloomberg columnist and senior fellow at the Manhattan Institute.
1: 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It's Colorado at New York Yankees. And at 6:40 on Sportsnet Pittsburgh, it's Pittsburgh at Chicago White Sox. 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On ESPN with tennis coverage at 6 p.m., the U.S. Open. In soccer coverage, let's see, most of those games have started, well, at 11:45 a.m. on Paramount Champions League and at 2 p.m. on Paramount Plus, the Champions League. And I can't pronounce all those names, but it's various international teams playing. In the FIBA Women's World Cup Basketball Series, at 11:30 this morning, it started on TNT True TV, a quarterfinal game. College women's soccer at 6 p.m. on the SEC network, Vanderbilt at Georgia, and on BTN, Penn State at Ohio State. 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And at 10 p.m. tonight on BTN, Maryland at Washington. And on golf at 7:30 this morning on the Golf Channel, the DP World Tour began. And at 3 p.m. this afternoon on the Golf Channel, the Corn Ferry Tournament broadcast.
0: And from the front page, Midwest League playoffs, Charles Carey's opening win. This is by Tom Johnston. It was one of those games where the depth of the Quad Cities River Bandits lineup reared up and showed up. In Tuesday's High Class A Midwest League West Division playoff opener, QC's 5-9 hitters in the order were nothing short of amazing. Buoyed by number 8 hitter Austin Charles, the bottom five in the order came through in a big way, combining to go 9 for 16 with 6 runs and 8 RBIs, empowering the River Bandits to an 8-3 victory over the South Bend Cubs in Game 1 of the best-of-three series. Charles, who had been one of the Kansas City Royals' loftier prospects until being sidelined earlier this year by injuries that required surgery, came through with the biggest of bats to lead that charge. The 22-year-old infielder ripped a monster 3-run home run in the 7th that helped the Bandits score 7 runs in the 6th and 7th innings to put away the victory. He finished 3-for-4 with 5 RBIs and a run scored. "You play so many games a year that this just felt like another day at the office," said Charles of the team's first playoff game in 2 years. "Obviously, we had a little bit more than we were playing for today." And while it took the River Bandits a while to gain traction offensively, once they did, it was impressive as the second-half West Division champs take a 1-0 lead into Thursday's Game 2 at Four Winds Field in South Bend. First pitch is scheduled for 6:05 p.m. Central Time, with 18-year-old phenom Kendry Chiorio taking the mound. Derlin Figueroa and Jose Cerisi, Nolan Sailors, Charles and Tyreek Kemp helped carry the Bandits to their 71st win in 128 games. "We have a great lineup from top to bottom," QC manager Jesus Asue said of the win in the only game in the set to be played at Modern Woodmen Park. "Every guy is a tough out. They're going to bunt, they'll put the ball in play, and that's what they're going to do." "It's a lot of credit to those guys. They come out and work every day. It doesn't matter where they bat in the lineup. They just want to compete and help the team win a game." "You could flip our lineup upside down and it wouldn't matter," said Charles of QC's potent offense that tied for the MWL lead with a .260 team batting average and finished fourth with 757 runs. "We've got some power and some good players and resources throughout the whole lineup." QC showed its versatility in the 6th inning when the Bandits played station-to-station baseball, moving runners along one base at a time. Its first 6 batters reached base in the frame, beginning with a Blake Mitchell single off SB relief pitcher Braden Spears and Ramon Ramirez reaching on an infield error on a chopper to the third baseman. Then came what on Tuesday was the meat of the order. Figueroa walked to load the bases, and Cerisi was hit by a pitch for the second time in the game and the 32nd time this season, this one driving in a run. Sailors followed with an opposite field RBI single to left, and Charles dropped a sinking liner in front of the left fielder to score Figueroa. "Once they got that going and moved runners and played bandit ball, everything fell in line," said Charles. "Just like South Bend in the first, QC left the bases loaded in the 6th. In fact, the Bandits had runners in each of the first 5 innings of the game. However, they could only scratch a run across off SB starting pitcher Justin Florentino, the Cubs' organizational pitcher of the year in 2024, in the 2nd when Cerisi drew a 1-out walk, stole 2nd, and scored on Charles's soft 2-out liner to left. "Baseball is hard," said Charles of that missed opportunity in the 6th. "We're not always going to get the job done every single time, but I think we did a good job passing the torch. Nobody tried to do too much. We took our walks and gave ourselves an opportunity to at least get in that position." With the low Class A Columbia Fireflies season ending over the weekend, Royals officials decided to promote a pair of young standouts to the QC High A club for the playoff run. Infielder Camden Johnson and outfielder Henry Ramos were transferred to the Bandits on Tuesday ahead of their playoff victory. Johnson, a 21-year-old who was taken in the 9th round of this summer's draft after leading Oklahoma to an NCAA title, is already KC's number 23 prospect. Ramos is a 21-year-old who was an international free agent signing in 2022 out of Santo Domingo. The Royals also placed pitcher Nick Conte on the injured list, retroactive to September 6th. The 24-year-old right-hander was 0-for-2 with a 5.75 ERA in 36 appearances. In 51.2 innings, he walked 47 batters and struck out 48, allowing opposing batters to hit just .233 off of him.
1: Talking Hawkeye football, quarterback plan remains unchanged. The Iowa football program offered no clarity to its ongoing quarterback battle with Monday's depth chart release. The uncertainty continued into Tuesday as Kirk Ferentz said the program had yet to discuss how it will deploy Hank Brown and Jeremy Heklinski against Iowa State this Saturday. Ferentz said, "We haven't really talked it out yet, but I thought we saw a lot of good things from both guys. Encouraging things, a good start, a positive start. Both of them a couple of plays they'd like to have back, like everybody on the team, but thought it was a positive start for both guys. We'll keep pushing forward here. We haven't sat down and talked about what the plan is or the strategy at this point, but pleased with both guys." Ferentz also said the quarterback competition remained unchanged from last week to today, despite both players seeing action in a 40-0 season opening win over Northern Illinois. "Yesterday and today, we've split the reps just like we did last week," Ferentz said. Brown, who started the game, turned in a stronger statistical performance with 129 yards and one touchdown, while completing 60% of his 20 pass attempts. He also added 12 rushing yards on two carries. Nonetheless, the former Auburn transfer shared his self-critiques on Tuesday. He said, "We started fast as a team, but also I think there were some things that I would love to have back. Some plays that I would love to have back. There were definitely some things we could have done some more damage for sure." Brown cited incompletions intended for Tony Diaz and DJ Vonam, which would have gone for touchdowns but fell incomplete as plays he could have done better. Heklinski, who got the second chance to see the field on Saturday, managed a more modest 76 yards and one touchdown with one interception on a 44% completion rate. "I've got to slow down on some things and hit some throws," Heklinski said. "That's what it comes down to. I got to make the makeables." While no decision or plan is in place for Saturday's game against Iowa State, Ferentz said whichever quarterback has the momentum will play more against the Cyclones, particularly with Ferentz expecting the game to be hotly contested. "At some point, that will probably be a consideration for sure," he said. "The bottom line is, it's kind of like I said a week ago, we weren't trying to be coy. The competition is really good. I'd still say it hasn't changed an awful lot. Right now, we have confidence in both guys. We wouldn't put anybody out there right now that we thought was going to tilt the field the other direction. We'll just kind of let this whole thing work itself out. I wish I had a blueprint or a formula, but I'm not sure there is one. We're just going to play it as we go. But the good news is, again, I think we all walked away from Saturday feeling like, hey, that was a positive day." While this weekend's Cy-Hawk matchup will dominate in-state headlines, Ferentz described it as one of many contributions to an impressive group of college football programs in Iowa. Ferentz said, "I still think it's probably underappreciated a little bit on a national front, just the football that gets played here for a state of our size, our population. We have two Power Four programs that have been really good this past decade. You have two other Division I programs that have done very well historically. We have excellent Division III football here, and Grandview has probably done better than anybody. 72 straight wins. It's tough to beat that. So a lot of good football being played here. It's a compliment, certainly, to all the coaching that gets done in-state and the programs that have emerged here." Northern Iowa and Drake also face off in an in-state clash at the FCS level this weekend. The Panthers host the Bulldogs at 1 p.m. at the Unidome in Cedar Falls before facing the Hawkeyes next week. Injury report. James Madison transfer defensive back Tyler Brown remains out for the second consecutive week. According to Ferentz, his absence was expected after he missed Saturday's season opener with a soft tissue injury. An expected contributor at strong safety, Villanova transfer Anthony Hawkins will be in line to start opposite free safety Zach Lutmer against Iowa State. Second-string running back L.J. Phillips will also miss the matchup with the Cyclones. Hopefully, that won't last too long, Ferentz said. It will be week to week, but definitely not this week. Phillips saw 5 carries against Northern Illinois before exiting with a lower body injury.
0: And that brings us to the end of the Quad City Times for today. I'm Teresa Whitaker, and my partner at the microphone has been Rachel Mithelman. You can listen

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Good afternoon, and welcome to today's reading of the Mason City Globe Gazette and the Fort Dodge Messenger. Today is Thursday, September 10th, the 253rd day of 2025, and there are 112 days left in the year. I'm your reader, Bob Monteith, and here's our first story from the Mason City Globe Gazette. And our first story is entitled, Camaraderie Remembered, Clear Lake, New York City Firefighters Formed Bond Through the WTC Beam. We will 9/11 never forget. The Clear Lake Fire Department has a special connection to the New York City Fire Department because of a steel beam salvage from the wreckage of the World Trade Center that is a centerpiece of a 911 memorial outside the small Iowa town's fire station. Every year on the anniversary of September 11th, 2001, terrorist attacks on the United States, the Clear Lake Fire Department holds a remembrance ceremony at the memorial. This ceremony at 6 p.m. Friday to mark the 25th anniversary of those tragic events will feature the dedication of a bronze firefighter statue at the memorial and a keynote address by Richard Picato, the Fire Department of New York City Battalion Chief, who was the highest-ranking survivor of the World Tower collapse. In May of 2011, 4 months before the 10th anniversary of 911 attacks, 11 members of the Clear Lake Fire Department traveled to New York in a van to pick up the I-beam from the World Trade Center wreckage.

Take it back to Clear Lake after the apartment was a successful applicant received one of the steel pieces. Jim Finstead, who became the Clear Lake Fire Department chief earlier this year, after more than 25 years with the department, was one of the Clear Lake firefighters to go on the trip to the Big Apple. He said he almost felt guilty as someone from a small fire department far away from New York City going in there to bring back such a big part of the history. It's like something we earned or deserved. However, the New York City firefighters rolled out the red carpet for us, Finstead said. They not only gave the Clear Lake firefighters free lodging and meals, but also took them on tours of several firehouses and the Fire Department New York's training facility. The Clear Lake Fire Department even received a police escort from the JFK Airport to Ground Zero. The Fire Department of New York gave the visitors from Clear Lake a placard to put on the dashboard of their van so they could park anywhere they wanted in the Big Apple. According to Clear Lake Fire Department firefighter Dean Hess, that's a big deal in Manhattan, he said. The Fire Department of New York members realized that the Clear Lake counterparts intended to use the steel to create a memorial to honor all the firefighters who lost their lives on 911, according to Finstead. They said there's people that will never be able to get to New York City to the 911 Museum. And if you can have this piece of steel in Iowa, that way people can come and visit and make sure they never forget, he said. Hess said the Clear Lake Fire Department fire station looks like the Taj Mahal compared to the tiny firehouses all over New York City, yet those stations are loaded with memorabilia from the fire departments of New York's long history. Their stations are their museums, he said. The New York firefighters, who responded to the World Trade Center on 9/11, also shared a personal stories of that day with the Clear Lake visitors. Assistant Clear Lake Fire Chief Mike Keefe said the Fire Department of New York lieutenant told him about digging through the debris at Ground Zero and realizing the guy working beside him was a firefighter from Indianapolis who came all the way from Indiana to help. Another firefighter, the driver of a ladder truck, talked about losing 11 guys from his firehouse on 9/11, as well as his brother, according to Keefe. It was heartbreaking, he said. Hess said one of the images he will never forget from the trip is a flattened ladder truck stored in an airport hangar, along with other Fire Department of New York equipment that was damaged on 9/11. It made him realize what firefighters went through that day. Finstead said the Clear Lake Fire Department has long wanted to include a bronze star of a firefighter on his 9/11 memorial because of the statue inside the Fire Department of New York training facility depicting a firefighter sitting on the bumper of a wrecked fire truck located inside the Fire Department of New York training facility. In 2025, the Clear Lake Fire Association launched a fundraising campaign to make the statue a reality. The campaign response was so great that after the firefighter statue is dedicated on Friday, more bronze statues will be installed at the memorial in the future to represent the military, the police, EMS, and civilians who lost their lives on 9/11. Friday's 9/11 remembrance will be followed by a parade of lighted fire trucks around Clear Lake. And moving to some other local news, reimagine Three Stars Plaza to go in front of the Clear Lake Oaks Hotel. The City of Clear Lake is planning a redesign Three Stars Plaza for the area south of the Oaks Hotel, currently under construction and west of the Surf Ballroom Music Experience Center. The plaza will feature green space with a stained concrete in the middle shaped like a guitar. The art feature resembling a vinyl record spindle with three records stacked on it that was part of the old Three Stars Plaza will be moved to the center of the guitar. The neck of the guitar will double as a walkway to the side entrance of the MEC, while opened a year ago west of the ballroom. Other walkways will connect the old hotel, Oaks Hotel, from the front entrance, North Shore Drive, and Beach Drive. On Monday, the Clear Lake Council approved a $119,500 bid from Larry Elwood Concrete for the construction of the guitar feature. City engineer Matt Stedding said the engineer's cost estimate for that portion of the project was $121,929.
The city received up to $200,000 in designated Iowa grant funds for the reimagined three-star plaza, but the work must be completed by the end of the year for the city to receive the money. We had to scale back just a little bit, Steading said. Lighting fixtures along the walkways would not be available in time to satisfy the government requirement, and the city staff couldn't find a contractor that was comfortable with applying a light brown stain to the guitar feature, according to Steading. He said that phase of the project, which would cost around $100,000, will have to wait until spring and be paid for through other funds. And a couple of informational notes. The intersection of Pennsylvania Avenue and East State Street in Mason City will be closed to all traffic from September 11th through the 16th due to road construction. An alternate route will be available. This closure is necessary for street improvements in the area, according to a press release from the city. In other news, the firefighters from Mason City collected $16,071 from the Muscular Dystrophy Association during the Fill the Boot campaign on Labor Day weekend. Their efforts contribute to the MDA's mission in empowering people living with muscular dystrophy, ALS, and related neuromuscular diseases to live longer, more independent lives, according to a press release from the Mason City Firefighters Association. Since 2008, nearly $200,000 has been donated locally through the Fill the Boot campaign. More than $721 million has been raised by firefighters nationwide since 1954. Some other local news, the Iowa Independent Film Festival kicks off Thursday in Mason City. The festival kicks off at 6 p.m. Thursday, September 10th, with free local filmmakers night at the Mason City Public Library. Screenings of 47 short and feature-length films will take place on Friday and Saturday at the Mason City Community Theater and the Southbridge Theater. Admission is $30 for the whole weekend, $20 for a day pass, and $10 for a two-hour block. For more information, visit https://www.facebook.com/Iowa Independent Film Festival. Some news and information. The Clear Lake Earth Day Committee is sponsoring an outdoor event called Walk with Doc, Saturday, September 12th. The committee announced in a press release, take a walk this Saturday through the McIntosh Woods State Park and learn from an expert about the many health benefits you can gain from spending time outdoor. This free public event starts at 6 p.m. and Dr. Tracy Mixdorf shares how fresh air, regular activity, and nature can improve your physical and mental well-being. The walk is open to all ages and walking styles, and the participants can walk at their own pace. The meeting location is the Lakeside Shelter House near the boat ramp. I'm excited to do Walk with a Doc to encourage people to make lifestyle modifications to improve their health, and then perhaps they will need less medications and live better, more satisfying life, Mixdorf said in the press release. She's a primary care physician at the Mercy One Clear Lake Family Medicine. And now, moving to today's obituary, Nancy E. Bailey, 83, of Mason City, passed away on Friday, September the 4th, at her home under the care of the St. Croix Hospice. Funeral services will be held at 1 p.m. Saturday, September 12th, at the Hogan Bremer Moore Colonial Chapel in Mason City, with Chaplain Janie Dalen officiating. Nancy's family will greet relatives and friends beginning at noon until the time of the service. Burial will follow at the Memorial Park Cemetery in Mason City. Nancy was born April 11, 1943, and passed away on September 4, 2026. Sister Marion Massman, FSPA, was born August 7, 1938, and passed away September 4, 2026. Sister Marion Carmelia Massman, Franciscan Sister of the Perpetual Adoration, 88, died on Friday at the St. Rose Convent, La Crosse, Wisconsin. She was in the 68th year of her religious profession. Marion Matilda Massman was born on August 7, 1938, to Francis and Larry Bacchus Massman in Festina, Iowa. And on August 12, 1956, Marion entered the novitiate of the
Franciscan Sister of Perpetual Adoration, and was given the name Sister Carmelia. She later went back to her baptismal name. She made her profession of vows on August 2, 1958. Sister Marian began her ministry in the elementary education at Sacred Heart School in Eau Claire, Wisconsin, and continued teaching middle grades at Ogallala and Genoa, Wisconsin. Sister Marian received a Bachelor of Science in Education with a minor in Social Studies from Viterbo College and University of La Crosse, and a Master of Science in Reading at Clark College of Dubuque, Iowa. Then she moved to the upper grades, teaching at Ridgewood, Wiley, Cedar Rapids, St. Lucas, and Carroll, Iowa. Teaching part-time from 1983 to 87, Sister Marian moved to a parish work, serving the pastoral minister for three parishes in the West Point, Iowa area. While still teaching, Sister Marian started organizing retreats for Sisters of the Central Province in Cedar Rapids. 1987, Sister Marian was appointed interim director of the Franciscan Spirituality Center in La Crosse. Within a few months, she became the retreat coordinator for the center until 2000. 1990, she earned a master's degree, ministry degree at Seattle University in Seattle, and during her later years at the center, she became accredited as a Tai Chi teacher. Upon leaving the center, Sister Marian began her freelance ministry and a spiritual direction, teaching Tai Chi and dream interpretation. She formally retired from St. Rose Convent in 2013, but continued her volunteer services. Sister Marian is survived by her Franciscan community, her brothers Albert of Lansing, Iowa, and Leo of Waverly, Iowa, her brother-in-law Lowell Loesch, and sister-in-law Phyllis Massman, West Union, and Joanne Massman of Decorah, Iowa, as well as many nieces, nephews, grandnieces, and grandnephews. She's preceded in death by her parents, her brothers, James, Francis, Laverne, Donald, and her sister, Hannah Loesch, and Cynthia Tillman. Sister Marian requested cremation. Her vigil service will be held 10:30 on Thursday, September the 10th, at the St. Rose Covenant. A virtual sharing will take place on Thursday evening at 6:30 p.m. Mass of Christian burial will be celebrated at 10 a.m. on Friday, September 11th, at the Mary of Angels Chapel. Burial will take place in the family plot at Festina. Dickinson Family Funeral Home is assisting with the arrangements. Memorials may be sent to Franciscan Sisters of Perpetual Adoration, 912 Market Street, La Crosse, Wisconsin, 54601-4782. Patricia Ulrich, Patricia Pat D.N. Ulrich of Mason City, born March 15th, 1945, and passed away peacefully at home on September 3rd, 2026. Visitation will be held from 12 p.m. until 1 p.m. on Thursday, September 10th, at the Holger Bremer Moore Colonial Chapel in Mason City. The funeral service will begin at 1 p.m. at the funeral home with Chaplain Janie Dolan officiating. Pat was born on March 15, 1945, in Nebraska, the daughter of Clinton Marie Williams McKim. She later moved to Mason City, where she graduated from high school in 1964. Following graduation, she worked at Lyons Laundry for several years before beginning with A.C. Nielsen as a data entry clerk. She remained there until the company closed. Pat later found her calling in caring for others as a home health aide in Cerro Gordo County Public Health. She continued that role until a colon cancer diagnosis in 2011 led to her retire. Pat married Ron Ulrich, and together they welcomed two children, Renee and Travis. Although their marriage later ended, Pat always treasured the family that came from their union. Her family was the center of her life, and some of her favorite memories were made during adventures together, fall trips along the Mississippi River, local sightseeing drives, and time spent simply with each other's company. She took great pride in raising her children and watching her grandchildren grow. Pat had a natural gift for caring for others, something that was evident throughout the career at the home health aide. Outside of work, she appreciated her quiet time and comfort of home. She was an avid reader, enjoyed settling in with a good book and finding peace and solitude. She was humble and low-key, content with the simple life and calmness of her surroundings, but her quiet nature was never to be mistaken for a weakness. Pat had strong opinions, a steady spirit, and a genuine concern for people she loved.
Pat is survived by her children, Renee, husband Kurt Zerbel, and Travis Ulrich, grandchildren Travior Ulrich and Nazareth Zerbel, sister Carol Duckert, brother George McKim, sister-in-laws Jan McKim and Donna McKim, brother-in-law Danny Bomer, as well as nieces, nephews, cousins, and friends. She was preceded in death by her parents, Clinton Marie McKim, brothers Bob and Dwayne McKim, sister Janet Bomer, sister-in-laws Diane McKim and Penny McKim, and brother-in-law Robert Duckert. The family would also like to extend a heartfelt thanks to the staff of hospice for their kindness, compassion, and companionship they provided. Your presence brought comfort, joy, and so much color to Mom's final summer, creating moments of warmth and happiness that will always be remembered and cherished. And now, moving to sports. The day's sports seemed inconsequential. Sometime Friday, Mark Farley's cell phone will ping with a text alert, and without looking, Farley will know it is from Ted Gill. Farley has gotten the same exact text from Gill for 24 straight years, ever since the event of September 11th of 2001 shocked the world. It will be Ted saying, "Hey, I remember you and I were together on 9/11, Farley says. Friday will be 25 years since terrorists hijacked four planes. One hit the Pentagon, two hit the North and South Towers of the World Trade Center in New York City, and a fourth crashed into a rural field near Shanksville, Pennsylvania. Below Farley, then the athletic academic director, Rick Hartzell, current Panther football coach Ted Stepsis, and Iowa football coach Kurt Ferentz described that what the day entailed and what followed. The story of Gill's messages brings flashbacks of the day for Farley. Gill, who also coached in Iowa from 1990 to 1994, spent only a short time on UNI's staff, serving as defensive assistant for a year after coaching with the XFL with Los Angeles. Before arriving at UNI, following the XFL season, Gill had a lengthy coaching career dating back to 1971 when he started as a graduate assistant at Idaho State. He had the calming effect on the staff, Farley said. He mentored you, and he was the one that was the guy in our defensive staff room. He was concerned that day because his wife was a stewardess, if I remember correctly. She wasn't involved that day, but of course it hit pretty close to home for him. Farley said in those days, the UNI football offices didn't have many televisions, and the ones they did have were used to watch game film. As he prepared to face Stephen F. Austin in a game that Saturday, Farley was in his office when an assistant came in and asked him if he'd seen what was going on in New York City. They had to find rabbit ears to get reception of the television they had allocated, and the entire football staff surrounded it, watching it in disbelief. Somebody came back to my office and said, "Hey, coach, you see what's going on? They hit the towers. A plane hit one of the Twin Towers," Farley recalled. Trying to wrap his head around the assistant was saying, Farley said he wasn't sure what towers his system was talking about at first. When he finally got reception, both towers were still standing. Smoke was coming out of them, Farley said, and when he saw the first tower go down, and that's when it stung. That made it real, and then it was what was next. Practice was canceled that afternoon, but UNI continued to prepare for the game in Nacogdoches, Texas, as it remained scheduled until late Wednesday, when MLB and the NFL decided to postpone all their weekend games. Colleges across the country soon followed suit. 2 weeks later, UNI would travel to Ball State in a replacement game and beat the Cardinals on a last-second field goal. But on the day and the days that followed, Farley and Hartzell said that their thoughts went in all directions. "Was it ever going to feel normal again?" Farley said. "But at the same time, I think football and other spring events did bring about some normalcy. Sporting events did bring about some normalcy." For his part, as a leader of the athletic department with more than 18 programs, Hartzell said he leaned on the UNI president, Bob Koop. He was a steady voice. He was calm in the face of a difficult time, Hartzell said. "It was unsettling for everyone, and nobody was sure what to do. I think my message to my staff was that it's okay to know what's going on and trust that it's going to be okay. Step back and take a deep breath." Down in Iowa City, like the University of Northern Iowa, the University of Iowa football program did not have television in its offices.
Basically, it was a surreal day for everybody, Iowa coach Kurt Farron said. We were in the other building, the older building. In those days, we didn't have TVs in our offices. We're not watching TV during the day anyway. But I'll never forget Matt Engelbert, our video guy, said, hey, you need to come over to my office. So I walked in there and saw the second tower get hit. So like anybody in America, it was just like, you know, what's going on? It seemed like a science fiction movie. Then the movie continued because we were just kind of like, you know, straddled in nothingness. Farron said Iowa practiced that day because it was a Cy-Hawk week, and everybody still believed the game, which was eventually postponed until November 24th, was going to be played. Everything was iffy at that point, Farron said. Common sense said it wasn't going to get played, but you had to prepare. After the game was postponed, Farron, who grew up in Pittsburgh area, went back home to spend time with his parents, and they actually went to a high school game that Friday. One of the best games I've ever seen, coincidentally, Farron said. The longtime coach questioned about how anything would seem normal again and it would be okay to move forward. And while Iowa would beat Penn State 21 days later in Iowa City, it wasn't until when President George W. Bush, wearing a bulletproof vest beneath a fire department New York jacket, threw out the ceremonial first pitch at Yankee Stadium on October 30th before Game 3 of the World Series. I deflect to our whole country, Farron says. If you think about the baseball game, I think that's the one that everybody thinks about, the Yankees and President Bush being there. It's so surreal a period in our history for all of us that have lived through that. It was really the first things that none of us would ever have dreamt being possible. And just by so many stories came out of it. What happened 2 weeks later is almost like inconsequential because all the things that were going on nationally at that point. Ask whether there was any challenge in getting back to football after a week away and when playing sports seemed inconsequential, he responded. Once we got back that next week, not the first week, but the next week at some point, you just turn your attention to what you have to get done. I'm old enough to remember when JFK was shot. I was in elementary school. I remember it like yesterday. There was just certain things in your life that just kind of stick with you, and certainly 911 is one of them for a lot of us. How Todd Stepsis remembers it. The university current head coach was in his first season as assistant coach of Capital University. But I remember tuning in the television and seeing that and then just kind of knew. I mean, nowadays you wonder if it was AI, Stepsis said. You know, just the kind of how surreal it felt. Like, wow, this is really happening. I can't see this happening. And again, you know, I remember the discussion about, do we play? Do we not play? What do we do? Yeah, just a crazy, crazy time, but I remember it very vividly. Back to action after having matches with Minnesota and Southern Illinois postponed the 24th. The ranked Northern Iowa volleyball team defeated Evansville in 3 sets. Inside the West Gym in the first competition of any Panther athletic program 4 days after the tragedy. We really didn't know how our players were going to react, you and I, Coach Bobby Peterson told the Courier. It's been a really rough, rough week for everybody. I know they wanted to get out and play, but they couldn't get their minds off it and go on with life. Back to normalcy. While professional collegiate programs canceled much of the competition in the immediate aftermath of 911, the Iowa High School Athletic Association and Iowa Girls Athletic Union supported their member schools playing if all schools involved were in session. The Cedar Falls cross country team won the Rick Engel Invitational 2 days later at Burns Hill Park. East Waterloo dropped the football game to Dubuque Wallert on Thursday, September 13th. Cedar Falls, NU High, West Waterloo, and Columbus Catholic all played football games on Friday the 14th. Courier spokesman Jim Sullivan wrote this from West game with Cedar Rapids Jefferson. America's leaders Friday struggled with question of life and death. Half a continent away, West Waterloo wanted to deal with issues of everyday life, perhaps before matters worsened yet again. So the Warhawks held the homecoming game Friday night and defeated Cedar Rapids Jefferson 17-0. In Washington, D.C., the House of Representatives passed a resolution granting President Bush sweeping powers to respond to Tuesday's acts of terrorism.
At the stadium, a moment of silence was held to honor the dead and missing. American flags could be seen in the stands and on the bench, and fireworks mixed with patriotic music to make a halftime show. It was a situation where we wanted to get back to normalcy, West Coach John Denhartog said. It was good for the kids. We wanted to honor those who died, but we wanted to say they weren't going to be dictated to by the hijackers. Lee Enterprises, beat writer for the Iowa Hawkeyes, Ethan Petrick, and Petrick contributed to this story. And now moving to some local scheduling. It's Thursday, September 10th, high school boys golf, Mason City at Des Moines Roosevelt at 3:30. High school girls tennis, Osage at Clear Lake at 4 o'clock. High school boys and girls cross country, Clear Lake at the NFV Bob Scott Invitational at 4:30. On Friday, high school boys football, Newman Catholic at West Hancock at 7 p.m. High school boys football, Clear Lake at Webster City at 7 p.m. And high school boys football, Marshalltown at Mason City at 7:30 p.m. On Saturday, September 12th, high school girls softball, Newman Catholic at Central Springs Volleyball Tournament at 9 a.m. High school girls swimming and diving, Mason City at Linmore Invitational at 9 a.m. High school men and women's cross country, NIAC at Trent Smith Invitational Course at Mason City at 9 a.m. And Monday, high school boys golf, Mason City at Ames Meet at 10 a.m. Tuesday, high school boys and girls cross country, Newman Catholic at Osage Invitational. And high school girls swimming and diving, Mason City at Des Moines East at 5:30 p.m. Also Tuesday, high school boys and girls cross country, Mason City at the Rich Engler Meet in Cedar Falls at 5:40. High school girls volleyball on Nashua Payne Field at Newman Catholic at 7 p.m. High school girls volleyball, Clear Lake at Humboldt at 7 p.m. And high school girls volleyball, Marshalltown at Mason City at 7:15 p.m. And in some local volleyball scores, Mason City defeated Des Moines Lincoln 3-1, Garner Hayfield Ventura 2, Clear Lake 0, Clear Lake 2, Forest City 0, Charles City 2, Forest City 0, Garner Hayfield Ventura 2, Charles City's 1, Lake Mills 3, Newman Catholic 0, Osage 3, Central Springs 0, St. Ansgar 3, West Fork 0, Bishop Garrigan 3, Northwood Kinsale 0, North Union 3, West Hancock 0, and Janesville 3, Riceville 0. And the upcoming high school football schedule, Marshalltown 0-2 at Mason City, 0-2, Friday at 7:30 in Riverhawk Stadium in Mason City. Newman Catholic 2-0 at West Hancock 2-0 on Friday at 7 p.m. at Sanger Field in Britt. Nevada 1-1 at Clear Lake 2-0 on Friday at 7:30 at Lion Field in Clear Lake. In the eight-player game, North Union 3-0 at Riceville. Northwood Kinseth at 2-0 West Bend Mallard. And Class A, South Wedding Sheik at 0-2 at St. Ansgar 2-0. Lake Mills 0-2 at BCLUW 0-2. Eagle Grove at West Fork at 2-0. Class 1A, Nashville Plainfield 2-0 at Central Springs 1-1. Appleton Parkersburg 2-0 at Garner Hayfield Ventura 0-2. Northwood Kinseth at West Bend Mallard. Northwood Kinseth 2-0 and West Bend Mallard 2-1. And in 2A, Forest City 0-2 at Algona 0-2. Iowa Falls Alden at Hampton Dubai Cal 1-1. Jessup 0-2 at Osage 2-0. And in Class 3A, Charles City 2-0 at Denver 1-1. You are listening to the Mason City Globe Gazette and Fort Dodge Messenger on IRIS, the Iowa Radio Reading Information Service for the Blind. All material heard on IRIS is intended solely for the use of the blind and print disabled. I'm your reader, Bob Monteith. If you have any comments on this or any other IRIS program, please give us a call at 515-243-6833. And now we'll turn to the Fort Dodge Messenger. And our first story is the Webster City voters approved money for the high school upgrades. Webster City unofficial election results show that the voters in Webster City School District approved 3 ballot questions during a VPPEL voter-approved physical plant and equipment levy on Thursday that sought increased funding to support comprehensive updates to the district's
high school building. District leaders plan to use the money to complete several projects aimed at improving health, safety, and accessibility for students. Air conditioning and heating will be installed, undersized classrooms expanded, a new secure main entrance added to strengthen building security. Several updates will be made to bathrooms, stairways, walkways to ensure the building fully meets American with Disabilities Act requirements. New additions in the educational spaces will also be designed with the help of teachers, administrators, and members of the public. We're so grateful to our community for recognizing the importance of these improvements, said Matt Berninghaus, district superintendent. These projects are going to ensure the high school can continue as a safe, healthy, and welcoming place for all students to learn. The proposed projects are identified with the help of community members during multiple public meetings with district, architect, and construction experts. Together, the approved questions authorize an increase to the district's voter-approved physical plant and physical equipment levy by 57 cents per $1,000 of taxable valuation of property owners starting 2028 through 2031. An additional increase of 77 cents will be bring the PEPL to its maximum allowable amount of $1.34 per $1,000 of evaluation in 2031 and remain in place for a 10-year period. High school principal Jason Wedgbury said he was pleased and excited about the results. "It's hard not to feel good. We almost had a supermajority, so that was really encouraging," he said, but obviously 40% didn't agree. The vote, he said, was an affirmation of how the community feels about kids and teachers, but he recognized that there are a lot of things to consider that were brought up at various community meetings. "We need to get back to the additional feedback. Our voice has to be from our teachers and the people who are doing the work in the classroom. Ultimately, it's about the needs of kids in our community, and we are not necessarily like other communities," he said. Wedgbury said he is not new to the task ahead, working with architects on the construction project. "When I was in Cedar Falls, I took a similar project, working with old construction to new areas similar to this one. This is the third project I've done, and I'm very familiar with the educational design and construction. The next step, according to Wedgbury, is to come back to the design team and the advisory board. It's too soon to say that it will be constructed first, but the first step is the educational component. We have to work on the design as we see the needs and priorities in the academic side of the project." He indicated there are a lot of information they have received from the public over the past few months. "I was certainly encouraged by the results," he said. "There is going to be a lot of work. We are going to need to consider all feedback we received, and we need to honor that. We have to be good stewards of the taxpayers' money," he said. School Board President Dave Stokes responded by text. "Now the real work begins," he said. "Time to get the most bang for the buck." Hamilton County Auditor Kim Shea said the turnout was a special election was exceptional. "I believe it went very smoothly, and we only had a minor problem with a laptop, but that was it," she said. "Once the polls opened at 7 a.m. Tuesday, the voting remained pretty constant. The election officials were pretty tired last night," she said. "We had a good crew. The crew that handled the Ed Prince building included Diane Doring, Linda Hutchison, co-chairs, Jennifer McCullough, Lauren Hovenstein, Carol Bonjour, Barb Anger, and Linda Davidson." In our next story, the Carl King Band to move. The Carl King Municipal Band will be moving out of its home of some 25 years in the Fort Dodge Public Library because of upcoming renovations in the building. The band has been offered space in the municipal building, 819 First Avenue South, but the details of the potential move are still being resolved, according to Assistant City Manager Ryan Mayo. "Obviously, moving and changing isn't something everyone likes," he said. Library Director Rita Schmidt said the band has been asked to move out of the room in the library by January, with the expectation that renovations will begin in January or February. The Webster County Genealogical Society, which occupies his room just down the hall from the band's headquarters, was asked to in June to move out because of the renovations and because it was struggling to maintain public access to its records. The society has been given until November 21st to move. Schmidt said the wall will be removed so that
current children's storytime room can be expanded into the band's room. She said when 10 or more children, each accompanied by an adult, get in the current storytime room, it's very crowded. And that becomes problematic because storytime sessions can include some physical activity, she said. There's a lot more movement, a lot more getting up and participating, she said. That room was great when it was built, she said, but now it needs to be enlarged. The Genealogical Society room will become a sensory space and an adult changing room, according to Smith. She said the public bathrooms in the library aren't big enough to accommodate an adult changing station. Mayo said the municipal building, the band will get office and display space on the second floor, and he envisions display cases filled with band items in the second floor hall. He said the band will have access to the city council meeting room on the first floor for practices and pre-concert warm-ups. The band will also be offered document storage in the climate-controlled and moisture-controlled area of the basement, he said. While the band and the Geological Society will be moving, the Webster County Historical Society will be staying put in the library space called the Roger Natty Archive in honor of the community's leading historian. FEH Design of Des Moines is preparing plans for the renovation. Another news of local interest, the Iowa Central Community College will soon own about 10 acres of land just west of the Fort Dodge campus. The College Board of Trustees voted Tuesday to buy the property from the Richard D. Brown Revocable Trust for $225,000. The sale is scheduled to close on October 1st. The property is across U.S. Highway 169 from the west entrance of the campus. The addresses are 1108 A Street West and 1016 A Street West. One of the challenges we have at Iowa Central is that we were landlocked, College President Jesse Lorick said. It is wise for us to consider any nearby property that becomes available for purchase. He said the houses and other buildings on the properties will be demolished. According to Lorick, there are 7 acres of tillable land on the property that will be used for agriculture or horticulture classes. But the long-term use of the property has not been determined yet. Ulrich said the possibilities could include more student housing, a transportation facility, or a maintenance building. Money to pay for the real estate purchase came from the college housing fund. And now, moving to today's obituaries, Meredith Carpenter Berryhill was born in St. Clair Shores, Michigan on July 28, 1930, and she died on September 4, 2026 at the Friendship Haven in Fort Dodge, Iowa at the age of 96. She was the daughter of Ralph Edward Carpenter and Alta Ryan Bemis Carpenter. Meredith married Charles Chuck Swing on September 8, 1951. He died November 12, 1953. Meredith then married Leroy Kenneth Berryhill on August 18, 1955, and the two celebrated 67 years of marriage before Leroy's death in 2022. Meredith attended Michigan State College University, graduating with an undergraduate degree in education in 1952, and later earned her master's degree in reading. She taught the fourth grade 3 years before raising her family. In 1978, at the age of 48, she updated her teaching license and began a 28-year career as substitute teacher in Fort Dodge school system. Beloved by many throughout her life, Meredith established a co-op preschool, volunteered in ways to support marginalized people, and served on many boards and councils, including the appointment to the State of Iowa Client Security and Attorney Disciplinary Committee in 1975. She also served as a rape victim advocate for a number of years, carrying a beeper for emergency calls from the Fort Dodge Hospital and Police Department. Her life of service included tutoring at the Urban Visions and leadership within Fort Dodge Urban Ministry and Ethnic Preschool. She was a member of the First United Methodist Church, where she taught Sunday school and participated in the Church Women United, School of Missions, and the annual Church Rummage Sale she spearheaded for many years. She held a strong commitment to the environment and desired to tread lightly on the earth. She collected pop cans for aluminum recycling long before the bottle bill. She thought that most of the clothing secondhand and used trash walk to collect litter as her primary exercise for many, many years. She rode a bike more than she drove a car.
Meredith cooked frugally and found making low-cost nutrition meals a joyful challenge. She baked weekly for most of the years. Throughout her life, Meredith journaled daily and read vociferously, and she was a natural teacher and storyteller. One of her grandchildren said she could explain everything, like making bagels, a compost pile, or how much money you can save by not cutting your hair, in a fascinating and memorable way. She loved poetry, and she wrote handmade children's books to read with her students and grandchildren. Meredith also delivered newspapers for the Des Moines Register for many years, serving the quiet morning route and writing poems to her customers each Valentine's Day. She is survived by her five children, Layton Arsenius, husband Mariano of Davenport, Adrian Adams, husband Kenneth of Fort Dodge, Allison Berryhill, husband Dan Ho of Atlantic, Marion Berryhill of Newton, and Stafford Berryhill of St. Paul, Minnesota. Some many, many grandchildren and 16 great-grandchildren, and many other beloved nieces and nephews. She was preceded in death by her husband, Leroy Kenneth Berryhill, her parents and her brothers, Craig, Winston, and Curtis. Meredith donated her body to science. A memorial service is scheduled for Saturday, September 26th, at the Celebration Center in Friendship Haven. If you wish to honor her memory, please think of her as you go on a trash walk. Peggy Scanlon, Memorial Mass, 10:30 a.m. Friday at St. Mary's Catholic Church. 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Kenneth Thomas, in Sac City, visitation 4 to 7 Friday, September 11th at the Farber Ottoman Funeral Home in Sac City. 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Jennifer Grand George of Eagle Grove, daughter of Jan and Gary, service at 11 Monday, September 14th at the Evangelical Lutheran Church in Eagle Grove. 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And Gunderson Funeral Home and Cremation Services announced Joanne Bowman, 11 a.m. Friday, Gunderson Funeral Home, visitation 9 to 11 a.m. prior to the service. Roger Baum, 11 a.m. Saturday, Gunderson Funeral Home, visitation is 5 to 8 p.m. Friday at the Gunderson Funeral Home. And the Loffeswiler Funeral Home announced Donna Friend, age 91, funeral Friday, 11 a.m., First Covenant Lutheran Church, and visitation 9:30 until the time of service at the church. Francis Schroyer, funeral Monday, 11 a.m. at the funeral home. Loffeswiler Palmer and Sons Funeral Home and Gallery, Sharon Mattix McCoy, age 91, private family services at a later date. Loffeswiler Palmer Schwank Funeral Home in Rockwell City, Ronald Nelson, 84, Vesper service, 7 p.m. Tuesday, September 22nd. Please note the date, St. Paul's Lutheran Church in Rockwell City. In some other news, the Fort Dodge firefighters have accepted a banner that was signed by dozens of students thanking the firefighters for their service in honor of 911. Students also brought treats, and the Fort Dodge Fire Department and Police Department each received a special honor courtesy of the Iowa Central Community College's Diversity Committee. And now, moving to sport, the Dodger tennis teams rolled. The Fort Dodge girls tennis team picked an impressive 10-1 victory over Mason City on Tuesday at the Dodger courts. Fort Dodge won 5 single matches and all 5 double matches. Eva Nostrom had a tight win at number 2 singles, beating Lily Geving in 2 sets and closing out with a 6-2 victory. Overall, this was a solid win. The girls came out ready to play, said Fort Dodge head coach Julie Astor. Eva Nostrom fought hard for the tiebreak win in her first set. I could tell they really helped her confidence, and she took care of business in the second. Teamed up with Mia Carpenter in the doubles, they both looked good. Their confidence from Eva's singles match carried over into the doubles and helped Mia settle in. Tegan Lutz continued success with a 6-1, 6-0 victory, and Brooklyn Kalopek
16061 at number four. Everyone from there played very well. I saw the girls working on placing the ball, keeping the River Hawks moving, Astor said. Tegan Lutz played very well. She is doing double duty with swimming and tennis, and I'm so pleased that with her work and grit. She's always asking what she can do to work to win. I love her competitiveness. Grace Rivera earned a 6-0-6-1 win over Allison Long, and Evie Pitton closed out singles, winning 6-1-6-2. Mia Carpenter lost 6-3-6-2 in the number one singles match for Dodge. Carpenter and Nostrom teamed up for 6-1-6-1 at number one doubles. Kalupek and Rivera won 6-1-6-1, and Lutz and Kalia Zimmerman earned a 6-0-6-1 win. Pitton and Praisley won 6-2-6-1 with Daphne Goff and Charlotte Breezer closing out the match 6-2-6-1. Charlotte Breezer and Daphne Goff teamed up in the five doubles position and came out with a convincing win. Astor said, it's hard to believe this is the first year of tennis for those two. Pitton and Smith, I think, will be mentioned a lot this year and the next 3 years. When they are focused, they are hard to beat, only complementing each other very well. We're coming to the end of the season. We need to continue to build on this momentum for three more regular season matches. The Dodgers are back in action on Thursday when they host Des Moines North. In some other sports, in number four, Triton's role in Waterloo, the fourth-ranked Iowa Central volleyball team returned to the ICAC play with straight-set sweep over Hawkeye Tech here Tuesday night. After finishing off at the Triton Invitational on Saturday with a win over Madison, Iowa Central, 12-1 overall and 3-0 in league, made quick work of the Red Tails. Cooper Griffin had 16 kills and 11 digs. Campbell Bite added 12 kills, and Annie Elbert had 36 assists for the Tritons. Mia McCaleb tallied 12 digs with 3 aces, and Abby Jensen finished with 28 digs. Iowa Central returns home to host the NIAC on Thursday inside the Hodges Fieldhouse beginning at 6 p.m. And in some other sports, Gale JV football earns a road win. The St. Edmund Junior Varsity football team topped Collins Maxwell here Tuesday 14-6. Jack Stuckey and Cal Reeser each had touchdown runs for the Gale. St. Edmunds hosts Newell Fonda on Monday. And in some national sports news, Caitlin Clark's experience at the World Cup has been a pinch-me moment for the WNBA star. Caitlin Clark has been the epicenter of women's basketball for the past 5 years, with huge expectations for her to seemingly single-handedly elevate the sport. The driving force behind the growth of women's basketball talked hoops with the Associated Press. The enormous pressure on Clark to perform is real. She understands it and accepts it. Clark has had a historic impact on the game without winning a title. Clark wasn't able to do in college, hasn't done the NBA yet, and the highest level of international stage. She has a chance at the Women's FIBA World Championship to fill that void in her impressive record. Clark has been blown away by the enthusiasm from the international fan base turning out at the Women's FIBA World Cup and said the tournament is a fun respite from the craziness of the WNBA season. In an interview with Associated Press, Clark talked about her relationship with Angel Reese, how she's drawn inspiration from Coach Mike Krzyzewski in pursuit of a team-first championship mindset and the growth of the international women's game. I certainly do feel a pressure that there's so many people screaming my name. I look at it, we get to help advance the game globally, Clark said. This is my first time playing in Europe and getting to say how excited and passionate people are about the game here and where it can continue to go is really, really cool. It's maybe nice to get a little break of the craziness of the WNBA season, Clark added, but at the same time, I would never change anything, and I'm pretty used to it. Clark has been the epicenter of the women's game since leading Iowa to back-to-back NCAA championships, one of which included a showdown with Reese. She also reiterated her feelings about her college rivals, saying she appreciated Reese's desire to win and relentlessness on the court. We're both fiery, fiery competitors. We want to win, and it's one of those things I really admire about her, Clark said. She's competitive and has a tremendous motor, like she is one of the best motors in the league. She just works as hard as anybody on the court, so it's been fun to be able to play with her. The glare on Clark and the WNBA has intensified
with the Indiana Fever in contention to make a deep run of the playoffs now that she is healthy. At the World Cup, fans are getting a preview of what they clamored to see was Clark playing along some of the best players in the world. The outcry was palpable when Clark was left off the U.S. team that won the gold medal in the 2024 Paris Olympics. I think she's going to leave an incredible legacy. She certainly already has at the World Cup in particular, said Riz Iskard, Director of Research and Insights of Women's Sport Marketing Platform, Parity. The legacy of the entire new and next generation of women's basketball players is really exciting. I mean, the ceiling is kind of that doesn't even exist. Well, Clark is looking forward to 2028. Her immediate challenge is helping the U.S. win the fifth straight World Cup, which adds a tinge more pressure. You don't want to be the team that everybody talks about because you didn't win. You want to do what's expected, and that's to win the gold medal. I think it would certainly help, and hopefully it's just a step in the direction of where I want to keep building, and hopefully the goals that I want to achieve of playing in the Olympics in 2028. Clark's first international experience is a pinch me moment. Women's basketball popularity is growing internationally, and Clark takes great pride in being a part of the growth. Being in Berlin and the cadre of the U.S. stars, Clark's first experience has been somewhat eye-opening. People are spending so much time and money, and people are surrounding European countries are coming to watch us get our signature and wear our jersey and try to get a photo. Clark turns to Coach K for advice. Like every player that dons a USA jersey, Clark understood J would assimilate into a star-studded cast. To adjust her role, Clark said she watched videos and online and featured Krasuski in the former USA basketball men talking to the national team that featured Kobe Bryant, LeBron James, and other stars. The former Duke star coach was saying that the only thing that matters is winning the gold. People wouldn't remember how many points a player would score. They would just ask him if they won. So far, Clark has averaged 7.6 points and 6.3 assists in pool play. While coming off the bench, her debut against China was a 14.11 assist game. Clark has struggled with a shot, going 4-for-16, but that's normal, U.S. coach Carol Lawson said of Clark's struggles. They have stretches when you're hot and when you're a bit cold. She provides great playmaking aspect to the game, however. Clark entered the World Cup playing her best basketball. Since the All-Star break, she's had 20 more points in 10 of the 12 games and a double-digit assist in 7 of those as well. She doesn't have to do that on this team. Clark is correct. Fans remember gold medal winners, and a title in Berlin would be a bookmark in the unfinished championship chapter of her resume. Obviously, there's probably still a lot of pressure on me to perform at this level, but I think that's a great thing about the USA basketball. It isn't like the WNBA. Clark said, you're probably not going to come out here and score 30 and have 10 assists. That's just not the reality because of the talent we have. And a little today in history, in 1608, John Smith was elected president of the Jamestown Colony Council in Virginia. 1846, Elias Howe received a patent for his sewing machine. In 1960, running barefoot, Abibi Bikila of Ethiopia won the Olympic marathon in Rome, becoming the first black African to win Olympic gold. 1960, Hurricane Donna, a dangerous Category 4 storm, blamed for 364 deaths, struck Florida Keys. And in 1963, 20 black students entered Alabama public schools following a standoff between federal authorities and Alabama Governor George C. Wallace. That brings us to a close of today's reading of the Mason City Globe Gazette and the Fort Dodge Messenger. I'm your reader, Bob Monteith. Thanks for sharing your time with IRIS, the Iowa Radio Reading Information Service for the Blind.

0: Hey, Dad, your prescription will be ready in just a minute. Hey, Dad, your laundry will be ready in just a minute. Dad, your lunch will be ready in just a minute.
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Greetings and salutations. Welcome to the reading of the Waterloo Cedar Falls Courier for Thursday, September 10th, 2026. I'm your reader, Grace Barter. Testimony started Wednesday in the trial of a Michigan man accused of traveling to Waterloo to snatch a 12-year-old girl he met on the internet. Danielle Kahn, 23, of Ann Arbor, is charged with kidnapping, grooming, child stealing, and enticing a minor for sexual purposes. Jury selection in the case was Tuesday in Blackhawk County District Court. Authorities allege Kahn started online conversations with the girl and continued after learning her age. In April of 2026, he drove to Waterloo and watched the girl and her home for more than a day while attempting to contact her over social media, according to court records. On April 5th, he picked her up and headed back to Michigan, authorities said. Family members contacted Waterloo police, who issued an Amber Alert, and Kahn was stopped a short time later. Michigan officers spotted Kahn's Toyota Camry and stopped it in the Benton Harbor area, and the girl was returned to her family. Several fired healthcare professionals were recently awarded unemployment benefits by Iowa judges who found the workers had not committed workplace misconduct. One of the cases involves Heather Bartlett, who worked for Covenant Medical Center, later Mercy One Waterloo Medical Center, from 1991 until June of 2026, when she was fired. During her last 5 years with the company, she was the nursing manager for acute inpatient rehabilitation at Mercy One. In the weeks leading up to her discharge, Bartlett had voiced concerns with a proposed change in the hospital's dietary program that she believed had a disruptive impact on patient care. She also filed

filed a complaint about her supervisor, alleging he created a hostile work environment through yelling, verbal abuse, and the use of profanity. Prior to her dismissal, Bartlett had allegedly received positive performance reviews and high scores in patient satisfaction surveys. Administrative law judge James Timberland recently ruled Bartlett was fired for no reason that would disqualify her from collecting unemployment benefits. Covenant, he noted, had provided no evidence of workplace misconduct. Police have arrested a Waterloo teen after allegedly finding videos of him having sex with a juvenile. Waterloo police arrested 19-year-old Ethan Greenwood on Tuesday for two counts of sexual exploitation of a minor. He was held without bond pending a court appearance. According to court records, police searched Greenwood's phone after responding to an assault complaint in June. On the phone, they allegedly found two videos of him having sex with a juvenile, court records state. An Elgin sex offender who was found with a gun stolen from Waterloo has been arrested for allegedly failing to register his address with authorities. Fayette County Sheriff's deputies arrested Justin Schumacher, 35, on September 1st for failure to register as a sex offender and a probation violation. According to court records, deputies found Schumacher with a loaded .25-caliber Beretta handgun while investigating a suspicious vehicle at the Gilbertson Recreational Center in Elgin on August 12th. The Beretta had been reported stolen in a Waterloo burglary where 14 firearms were taken, according to court records. Deputies then searched Schumacher's home and found a box of ammunition. Schumacher was charged with felony in possession of a firearm, trafficking in stolen weapons, and possession of meth. He posted bond on August 14th and registered his address with the sheriff's office. But in the days that followed, deputies conducted checks at the address and were unable to locate him, according to court records. A Waterloo man has been arrested for allegedly cashing out another person's winnings at a casino. Police arrested Jeffrey Paul Mills, 44, on September 3rd for one count of false claim of winnings, a felony. He was released pending trial. Authorities alleged Mills took a woman's ticket from the slot machine she had been playing when she briefly stepped away in the early morning hours of February 15th at the Isle of Capri. He then played the ticket, which had $645, at another slot machine before cashing out and leaving. Authorities were able to identify Mills from security camera footage and the identification he provided when cashing out, according to court records. A second New York resident has been arrested for allegedly trying to withdraw thousands of dollars from a Cedar Falls woman's bank account. Police arrested 22-year-old Christopher Haywood for conspiracy. He was released pending trial. Authorities allege Dara Clewell, 45, of Goshen, New York, attempted to withdraw a total of $28,610 from the Cedar Falls woman's account at First Bank on Main Street on September 2nd by showing a fake passport card. Bank staff became suspicious and called police, and Clewell left. Authorities allege Haywood drove Clewell to and from the bank. She was allegedly found hiding in the back of his car. She was arrested for identity theft, forgery, and possession of drug paraphernalia. Bond was set at $15,000. Police are investigating a weekend stabbing that sent one person to the hospital. Officers and paramedics were called to a report of a person on the ground at 605 Peak Street, Waterloo, around 1:40 a.m. Sunday.
They found a man with a slashing wound to his face, and he was taken to a nearby hospital for treatment. Police said his injuries don't appear to be life-threatening. No arrests have been made in the incident. The Salvation Army Kitchen at 89 Franklin Street is once again open for business. After about 5.5 months, the facility held a ribbon-cutting ceremony on Tuesday to declare the $700,000 renovation complete. "We are officially back in service," said Captain Zach Zumwalt. The facility serves a community meal at 11:30 a.m. Monday, Wednesday, and Friday, feeds day camp program participants during the summer, and offers a Wednesday event meal to kids. During renovations, a smaller kitchen was used to cook the meals, but participants would take the food to go. "The community meal alone draws more than 100 people each time," Zumwalt said. "We were able to continue to meet that need even when our main kitchen closed." The project included bumping out the building about 12 feet and all new appliances, including a larger refrigerator and freezer. "People were so excited to see the finished product," Zumwalt said. "We have a few dignitaries here. Mayor Dave Beeson was blown away seeing the before and after. The space is great. Many who donated through the Community Foundation Fund of Northeast Iowa were here. And our head cook, Kathy Ford, who has been here for it all the planning and everything, is just thrilled." The Waterloo City Council on Monday unanimously approved a 3-month moratorium on the development of data centers within city limits. The decision follows months of residents begging for a pause after learning about a land sale made in December of 2025. For $1, the city gave 12 acres of land north of West Shawless Road between Ainsboro and Kimball Avenues to Wahawk Power, LLC. "I've never seen in my career on city council or with my previous one. I'm not sure I've seen an issue that got people quite as engaged as this one has," council member Steve Schmidt said. Before his current term, he served 12 years on the council. The development company wants to turn that agricultural land into an 80,000 square foot data center, which is considered average size and not a massive hyperscale data center, which can take up millions of square feet, according to Institutional Real Estate Incorporated, which publishes reports on real estate trends. The land sale agreement passed last winter stated the city would provide a tax rebate schedule of 50% for 10 years. Any advancement of data center developments is now on hold with the moratorium. City departments cannot accept, process, approve, or issue any development agreement for a data center. This also includes the substantial expansion, redevelopment, or conversion of existing buildings into data centers. The moratorium also applies to data center applications that are in process as long as they are not relying on their permit to make expenditures. These are called vested rights in the moratorium. If the city attorney deems the developer has been spending money by relying on the agreement, the city would be forbidden from revoking the developer's permit. City Attorney Marty Peterson said he doesn't have enough facts as to what's transpired for Wahawk Power LLC's purchases to determine whether it would be protected from the moratorium. However, the sale of land is all that has gone through. No site plans with specifications, which would likely answer both residents and the city's questions, has been given to the city. That site plan would go before the Planning and Zoning Commission, then, if approved, would come to the City Council. Mayor Dave Beeson said the land has not even been transferred to Wahawk Power, LLC.
We're a long ways away. We don't have any infrastructure out there, he said, noting there are no roads or water and electric access. You could be a year and a half away before we're done with the infrastructure out there, before someone, if it ever did pass, starts construction. He said once the land is transferred, then the clock starts ticking for permits and construction deadlines stated in the development agreement. During the moratorium, the mayor and council are to look into the unknowns of data centers, not just what the particular Wahok Power LLC development would look like, but for knowledge of any other data centers in the future. This includes things like water usage, noise levels, energy usage, environmental effects, and potential costs to taxpayers, among other things. The moratorium's language also allows the council to extend the temporary ban beyond 3 months to up to 1 year. Carol Chaden, who has been leading the charge combating data centers in Waterloo, said she had submitted 150 questions to be answered regarding the project 6 weeks ago with no response yet. She hopes during the moratorium that will change and be the start of real answers for the community. Don't let a deadline force a decision before the facts are in, she said. Data center developers and companies have consultants and lawyers and financial incentives. They can afford the wait. Our community's health and safety cannot. Residents in opposition to data centers are happy with the moratorium vote, but are hoping and expecting it will take longer. I don't know any other city or county in Iowa that's been able to craft a responsible data center policy in 3 months, as this resolution references. But maybe you can pull it off, Dennis Harbaugh said. Many of you were elected on a platform of increasing transparency in city government, he continued. That's a great goal. That's a fantastic goal. And now you have the opportunity to walk the talk. The insurance carrier for the City of Waterloo has reached a $3 million settlement in a 2021 officer-involved shooting that claimed the life of a Waterloo man. Attorneys for the estate of Brent Logus unveiled the details of the agreement Tuesday. Under the arrangement, Travelers Insurance will pay $3 million, with each side handling its own court costs and fees, and the estate will drop the remains of the suit against the city and Officer Kenneth Schaff. It's been a long road, but the family is glad that it's over and there is some level of justice for Brent Bogus, said Dave O'Brien, Iowa civil rights attorney who represented the family. The dollar values speak loudly. We live in a capitalist system. They're not paying $3 million if they don't think they owe it. It tells you the extent of exposure they believe they had. The settlement didn't require city council approval, according to court records. This settlement is important because it helps to ensure that other families will not have to suffer through the loss of a loved one based upon unjustified use of deadly force by a law enforcement officer, said family attorney Connor Mulholland of the Mullerschmidt, Mulholland & Cooling law firm. Officials at the Waterloo Police Department declined to comment on the settlement. According to the settlement agreement, Lisa Bogus, his wife, will get $140,000 for loss of past and future support. Two minor children will receive a structured settlement annuity for $495,000, and a third child will receive a structured settlement annuity totaling $380,000 and an additional cash lump sum of $140,000, or of $115,000. Brent Bogus's wife, Kim Butshaw, will receive a structured settlement annuity of $100,000, an additional cash lump sum of $40,000. Lisa Bogus and Butshaw were directed to pay law firms Johnson, Mulholland, Cochran, Young, and Engler, Mullerschmidt, Mulholland, and Cooling, and Dave O'Brien Law PC a total of
$1,225,540 for attorney's fees and costs. O'Brien said Bogus, a 42-year-old father of three, was having an emotional breakdown when police attempted to stop him in the early morning hours of November 16, 2021. He led officers on a 9-minute pursuit. He eventually stopped after officers placed stop sticks in front of his pickup truck in an alley behind his Madison Street home. Bogus briefly spoke with officers on foot who attempted to get him to exit his truck. Another squad car pulled in front of the truck in apparent effort to box it in. Bogus then drove forward, striking the squad car, and Schaff on foot opened fire on the truck with his handgun. Bogus said, "Dude, I'm unarmed," as he exited his truck and collapsed. He was later pronounced dead at the hospital. The suit said the situation didn't meet the criteria for deadly force. The estate characterized the crash as a low-speed collision that didn't trigger the airbags. O'Brien likened it to using deadly force in a fender bender. A review by the Black Hawk County Attorney's Office released in April of 2022 cleared the officers involved of any criminal charges, and a U.S. District Court judge dismissed the wrongful death claim at the federal level on qualified immunity grounds after ruling the use of force was objectively reasonable under the circumstances. The decision sent the lawsuit back down to Iowa District Court, where a state judge threw out the matter in a ruling that mirrored the federal opinion. But part of the case was reinstated in state court after an Iowa Supreme Court ruling cited fresh case law that qualified immunity can't be applied to common law assault claims in the suit. The president of the National Education Association spent Labor Day with the teachers' union at Waterloo's community schools to learn more about public educators are facing in Iowa. NEA President Princess Moss specifically visited the Waterloo Education Association as part of her back-to-school tour. The NEA is the largest labor union in the U.S., representing 3 million educators. Moss was a music teacher in Virginia in Washington, D.C., before assuming the role in Washington on September 1st. After hearing Moss was coming to Waterloo, the WEA partnered with the local AFL-CIO chapter to host a picnic at Exchange Park. Moss and political candidates who have voiced their support for public education also pitched their campaigns. To be here and celebrate with you this Labor Day is truly an honor, and it is an encouragement, Moss said. It gives me hope. It gives me hope that we are going to take back our country and make sure that we are serving all the people. She said labor unions are the last thing standing between public education and services and those who want to destroy them. Conversations focused on education savings accounts, which allow parents to receive taxpayer money to pay for their children's schooling at private schools. The lack of increase in state supplemental aid, the amount given to school districts based on how many students they have, and a law that reduced public sector union contract negotiations to limited to base wages. There has been so much done to attack unions in this state to attack public education, Josh Brown, the Iowa State Education Association's president, said. And the people that are harmed the most are the littlest people that are sitting in our classrooms every single day. Moss, whose parents were both bus drivers, said access to public education is how she got to where she is today, and that the public system is required to teach every child that comes through its doors. It's the great equalizer, right? No matter what zip code you come from, access to a quality public education gives you the opportunity to walk through doors you may not have had if you had not had that public education, she said. She said ESAs or vouchers distort that system by funding the haves and forgetting the have-nots.
Vouchers siphon away money from public schools. She continued, "We need to fully fund our public schools and ensure every student has access to a quality public education. There is no accountability in voucher programs. So across the nation, we're saying no, no to vouchers. No, it's a disservice. This includes wanting an increase in state per pupil funding. It has remained at 2% for many years." Jamie Oberhow, the WEA president and an elementary school teacher, said this resulted in Waterloo School's teachers receiving a $250 pay increase. Moss Bet Oberhow spends her own money on school supplies because nearly every educator in the U.S. pays out of pocket. She said an NEA study found 94% of teachers spend their own money on school supplies, despite prices increasing due to inflation. Five area candidates for state legislature endorsed by the Iowa State Education Association shared the same sentiments of Moss, Brown, and Oberhow. Brown said endorsed candidates were chosen by asking if they support the organization's Educator Bill of Rights, 10 rights that include things like fair compensation, secure retirement, manageable workload, and respect. More specifically, the ISEA asked candidates' views on the school vouchers, then picked candidates who said that they are going to stand up for accountability for taxpayers' dollars. Oberhow said educators' ideal candidate would stand up for public workers. "We went in Iowa where working people can afford to live, raise their families, and build a future. We went in Iowa where public education is valued and properly supported," she said. "We want elected leaders at every level of government who understand a strong economy starts with strong working people." Candidates who spoke were all Democrats. U.S. State Senate candidate Josh Turek showed up at the end of the picnic to meet members of the WA, but did not speak as he was coming from another event in Cedar Rapids and on his way to another in Des Moines. Brown said the endorsements were not along party lines, but those who are putting America and putting Iowa kids first. Coincidentally, three of the four candidates who spoke are running unopposed. State Representative Timmy Brown Powers running for Senate District 31, State Representative Jerome Amos running for re-election in House District 62, and Drew Stensland running for House District 75. Vincent Collis running for House District 61 will face independent candidate Lucas Hewitt. Collis detailed how he plans to get Iowa back to having the best public education in the U.S. "The way we get back there is by providing teachers the resources to be successful in the classroom and providing them compensation so they can properly provide for their families," he said. "We know that education is the motto on our quarter," Brown Powers said later. They want to put it on the penny, which Trump got rid of. "We need to bring our Iowa education back to the quarter, back to the top." Candidates were also endorsed if they did not approve of the voucher system and would either repeal it or enforce accountability and auditing. "Iowa is going to be most likely a Republican legislature, hopefully working with a Democratic governor, and there's going to be divided government in Iowa again," Brown said. "Therefore, there's going to need to be compromise. And so while we would like to see the voucher program completely eliminated as well, some of these accountability measures are steps in the right direction for our state." A new digital exhibit now lets website visitors explore the University of Northern Isle Compnel from perspectives they may never have seen before. Developed by the UNI Museum, the interactive experience uses 360-degree photography to create a virtual tour of the Compnel's exterior and interior.
Visitors can look around the structure, travel through its different levels, and explore points of interest, highlighting its architecture, history, and original musical instrument. There has always been a curiosity of what's inside the Kemp Nile. This digital tour allows all people, regardless of age or mobility, to see a long hidden part of our campus story, said Nathan Arndt, director and chief curator of the UNI Museum. Curating a digital tour not only provides a unique viewing opportunity, but it also allows us to embed historical details and share them with current and future Panthers and the wider community. The exhibit also connects visitors with the history behind the Kemp Nile's construction. Among its featured elements is a recording of UNI President Mark Nook recreating a radio address originally delivered in 1925 by President Homer Searley. The digital tour is now available through the UNI Sesquicentennial Celebration website. Its debut comes just ahead of the Kemp Nile's official 100th anniversary on September 19th. Visitors can also explore more of UNI's history through sesquicentennial exhibits across campus, with the core exhibit housed in Rad Library. Additional digital exhibits available online include a history of Malcolm Price Laboratory School, the evolution of general education requirements, an interactive historical timeline, and profiles of notable individuals connected to the university. Something Old, Something New will be the theme of the 45th Annual Scholarship Benefit Concert hosted by the UNI School of Music. The concert begins at 7:30 p.m. Friday, September 25th in the Catherine Cassidy Gallagher Great Hall at the Gallagher Blue Dern Performing Arts Center on the University of Northern Iowa campus. The evening will feature performances by UNI faculty and students with a wide range of works, composers, and performers aimed at highlighting the history and story of the School of Music. Repertoire will include selections by Bach, Mozart, alumnus Paul McKee, a UNI of 80, and a sneak preview of a new work by emeritus faculty artist and composer Rebecca Burkhart, commissioned to celebrate UNI's 150th year. Individual tickets may be purchased in person at the Gallagher Blue Dern box office or by calling 319-273-4TIX or 877-549-SHOW or at unitix.uni.edu. 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You are listening to the reading of the Waterloo Cedar Falls Courier for Thursday, September 10th on IRIS, the Iowa Radio Reading Information Service for the Blind. Now let's turn to today's obituaries. Marilyn Hanson Barth of 83 of Strawberry Point died at Elkader on September 5th. She was born October 4th, 1942 in Cedar Falls and graduated in the class of 1960. There will be no service or memorial. Larry Hamilton, 58, died September 2nd in Waterloo. He was born September 1st, 1968. He served in the U.S. Navy and was stationed on the USS Nimitz from 1985 to 1987. He worked at John Deere Engine Works for more than 18 years. A celebration of life will be held in early October. Jean Stokes of Cedar Falls, 90 years old, passed away on Saturday, August 29th at New Aldeia Lifescapes.
Born August 4, 1936, to Grace and Charles Oren, Jean graduated from Vinton High School in 1954. She continued her education at Allen Nursing School in Waterloo, graduating in 1957 and working a 40-year career as a registered nurse. On June 7, 1957, Jean was united in marriage to Joe Stokes. She had a lifelong passion for music and found joy singing in the Sweet Adeline's chorus. She was also a devoted member of her church and an avid reader, where she spent significant time engaged in the in-depth study of the Holy Land, as well as Jewish history and culture. Memorials may be directed to new Eldea Lifescapes in Cedar Falls. Services were limited to a private family gathering. Norman Chiswick, 90, of Traer, passed away September 6th. Norman was born July 11th, 1936, on the family farm in Traer. He graduated from Traer High School in 1954 and enlisted in the U.S. Army, being honorably discharged in July of 1965. On June 4, 1966, Norman was united in marriage to Deanna Vesley. They later divorced. He worked on the family farm and local farms, and as a carpenter briefly for Rath Packing. In 1965, he began a career at John Deere, retiring in 1997. He was a member of St. Vaclav Church, Cloutier, in St. Paul's Catholic Church, and a Kubik French Finch American Legion Post number 142. Bob Bellinger, 86, of Sartle, Minnesota, passed away September 1st at St. Cloud Hospital. He was born in Waterloo on October 3rd of 1939, raised and graduated from LaPorte City, class of 1957. Bob married Charlene Walton on August 27th of 1960. He graduated from the University of Iowa with a bachelor's degree in pharmacy in 1962 and dedicated his nearly 40-year career to director of pharmacy at Trinity Regional Hospital in Fort Dodge, retiring in 2000. Following cremation, Bob's wishes are for a celebration of life with immediate family at Benson Cemetery in Witten. Shirley Clapprett, 78, of Cedar Falls, passed away at the Cedar Valley Hospice Home in Waterloo. She was born in Belvedere, Illinois, daughter of Floyd and Florence Anderson. Shirley graduated from Harlem High School in McChesney Park, Illinois. She later followed the love of her life, Ronald Clapprett, to Cedar Falls, where the two were married on April 11th of 1970. She worked many jobs over the years, enjoying her first job as a waitress at Top Hat. Later, she worked at Daylight Donuts and eventually working at A to Z Learning Center and daycare and worked there until she retired in 2020. Shirley's celebration of life will be held at 11 a.m. on Friday, September 11th, with 1 hour of visitation prior at Prairie Lakes Church of Cedar Falls. Memorials may be directed to the family or to the Dolly Parton Imagination Library at the Cedar Falls Public Library. In a celebrity obituary, a University of Iowa Hawkeye marching band member died after collapsing during a football game Saturday in Iowa City, according to a statement from the university. Derek Phillips, a third-year University of Iowa student, suffered a cardiac arrest and collapsed during the Hawkeye game September 5th at Kinnick Stadium. He suffered severe brain damage and died Tuesday, September 8th, at the hospital, according to a statement from the marching band on Tuesday.
The marching band did not perform at halftime due to a heat index that reached over 100 degrees Saturday, according to KCRG. The Hawkeye Marching Band, in its statement, said a UI athletic trainer, UIPD, medical personnel, EMS, and other band members were heroic by responding immediately to provide assistance to Derek on site before he was transported to UIHC. There is nothing more important than the safety of our students, the Hawkeye Marching Band said in its statement. Their well-being is always at the top of my mind. We are teaching them more than music and marching. We are a family. Phillips was the leader of the mellophone section and a member of the UI's School of Music horn studio. He was the kind of friend, student, and musician that represents the very best of what it means to be a Hawkeye, according to the band's social media post. Head University of Iowa football coach Kirk Ferentz opened his Tuesday press conference by offering condolences to Phillips' family and friends. Ferentz said members of the Hawkeye program are heartbroken. I want to start out on a sad note and talk about one of the members of the Hawkeye Marching Band, the coach said. All of us were heartbroken to learn about the passing of Derek Phillips. On behalf of everybody associated with our program, we want to offer our thoughts, our condolences to his family, his friends, and all the people he impacted in his life. It's just a really, really very, very sad thing. I can't imagine going through something like that. The UI, offering counseling services to the Hawkeye Marching Band and the School of Music, according to a statement released to the Iowa City Press Citizen. The entire Hawkeye Marching Band family is thinking of Derek Phillips and his loved ones, the statement said. We are grateful to his parents for providing regular updates to the students who love Derek. This is heartbreaking for everyone who cares for him. The university is in close contact and is offering support. The Hawkeye Marching Band said it will honor Phillips' memory throughout the football season. More details will be announced when they are available. Condolences quickly spread across the state and country as word of Phillips's death spread Tuesday. Governor Kim Reynolds said her prayers are with his family and friends during this very difficult time. The Hawkeye Nation and Iowans across the state are heartbroken over the death of a Hawkeye Marching Band member, Derek Phillips, Reynolds said in a social media post. In sports news, this week you and I will honor Kurt Warner as part of its 2026 Athletics Hall of Fame class. It is the second time in 4 years Warner has been celebrated by you and I, as he and his wife Brenda served as VIPs of the 2022 homecoming parade. The Super Bowl champion and NFL Most Valuable Player played quarterback for the Panthers from 1989 to 1993. He joins All-American swimmer Mark Crouch, national champion wrestler Jim Sanford, volleyball star Ashton Stelton, and women's athletic trailblazer and three-sport athlete Kay Whitaker Week. The Hall of Fame ceremonies will take place on Friday at the Hilton Garden Inn in Cedar Falls, and the class will be recognized at halftime of UNI's game with Drake on Saturday. The first 1,000 fans through the Unidome doors for the 1 p.m. kickoff will receive a Warner replica jersey. Prior to the start of the game at 12:30 p.m., UNI will retire his jersey in a pregame ceremony with his family, where you and I will unfurl a banner bearing his name and the number 13 jersey. During Saturday's game with Drake, Warner will join the ESPN Plus broadcast crew at the start of the second quarter and will join the Panther Radio Network with J.W. Cox and Scott Peterson on 93.5 FM for a segment during the game also.
He will be able to see what we are doing, analyze it, diagnose it, and I'm sure I'll get a text message asking me, "Hey, man, what are we doing here?" laughed Coach Stepsis. In other Iowa news, the federal government has closed on a loan of up to $1.9 billion to help NextEra Energy restart Iowa's only nuclear power plant, a major financing milestone for the company's effort to return the Duane Arnold Energy Center near Palo to service. The U.S. Department of Energy announced the loan Tuesday. The 615-megawatt plant, which shut down in 2020, would generate enough electricity to power nearly 500,000 homes, according to federal officials. NextEra Energy Resources President and CEO Brian Bolster declined to provide the total cost of the restart, but told reporters, "We're talking about multiple billions of dollars here to bring this plant back online." NextEra is targeting the end of 2028 or early 2029 to return the facility to operation, Bolster said. The restart is part of a broader push by President Trump's administration to expand nuclear power production. The administration has set a goal of quadrupling U.S. nuclear generating capacity by 2050. Deputy U.S. Energy Secretary James Danley said Tuesday the strategy includes keeping existing reactors operating, increasing output from the current fleet, restarting closed plants, rebuilding domestic nuclear manufacturing and fuel supplies, and deploying new reactor designs. "It's a good feeling to come back to a facility that had been shuttered for years and is being brought back online," Danley said. Duane Arnold is among three shuttered U.S. nuclear plants now targeted for revival as utilities and technology companies seek additional generation to meet rapidly growing electricity demand, including from data centers. Danley called the Palo plant a significant anchor facility for Iowa and for this county that is going to help us achieve the objective of energy dominance. NextEra and federal officials estimate the restart will generate more than $9 billion in economic benefits for Iowa over 25 years and generate approximately $75 million in tax revenue over the life of the project. The project also is expected to support more than 450 permanent jobs and nearly 1,500 construction jobs. These benefits will be felt well beyond the plant. They will support local families, businesses, and communities throughout the eastern Iowa that have embraced Duane Arnold coming back, Bolster said. The Iowa Utilities Commission approved a generating certificate for the restart of the Duane Arnold Energy Center in June. NextEra still must complete the federal licensing process with the U.S. Nuclear Regulatory Commission before Duane Arnold can resume operations. Bolster said the project has secured the major approvals needed to continue construction and that remaining permits are not expected to slow the schedule. The NRC ultimately must approve the plant's return from decommissioning status to operation. The project has faced opposition. Beyond Nuclear intervened in the IUC proceeding, raising safety and environmental concerns and arguing restarting the plant could inhibit renewable energy development. Bolster said Tuesday NextEra believes a lawsuit challenging the state certificate will not prevent the project from moving forward. "We believe at the end of the day that we'll be able to continue to move forward and we will come to a successful resolution relative to that lawsuit," he said. Most of Duane Arnold's electricity is expected to serve Google under a 25-year power purchase agreement intended to support the company's growing cloud and artificial intelligence infrastructure in Iowa.
Google has said the agreement enables the investment needed to restart the plant, while NextEra has said existing Iowa customers will not bear the costs associated with the power Google purchases. Asked how the arrangement benefits other customers, Bolster said adding generation to serve new demand strengthens the broader grid, while the customers creating that demand pay for it. Danley said adding both new electricity generation and new customers can put downward pressure on rates by spreading the fixed costs of the regional power and transmission system across a larger customer base. A larger pool of generators allows grid operators to dispatch lower-cost electricity when available, he said. Every time you build a new facility to serve a new load, you have downward price pressure on rates, Danley said. That is a universal fact of utility regimes. The restart comes as Iowa officials consider a broader expansion of nuclear energy. A task force created by Governor Kim Reynolds has recommended a statewide study identifying potential nuclear sites, creation of an Iowa nuclear-ready program for interested communities, expanded workforce training, and additional incentives for nuclear projects and manufacturers. The panel recommended Iowa continue pressing the federal government for a long-term solution for spent nuclear fuel. Danley said Tuesday the Energy Department is examining both long-term storage and technologies that could allow more energy to be extracted from used nuclear fuel. He said the administration's nuclear expansion strategy includes rebuilding the domestic supply chain needed to manufacture reactor components and produce nuclear fuel, including expanding U.S. uranium enrichment capacity and addressing long lead times for equipment. The administration is pushing development of advanced nuclear technology, including small modular reactors that Danley said can be more standardized in their manufacturing than traditional large-scale nuclear plants. NextEra is rebuilding the workforce needed to operate Duane Arnold. The company opened a temporary training center in Hiawatha and began training its first class of operators in March, with another class beginning this month. A spokesperson said 75 employees are currently going through training to become licensed operators, and 175 individuals have been hired thus far, with a goal supporting more than 400 permanent high-paying jobs. Some of that workforce is returning to familiar territory. Danley said about half the employees expected to work at the restarted plant previously worked at Duane Arnold, including some who are coming out of retirement. In some weekend happenings, Big Woods Fall Market will be from 8 a.m. to 6 p.m. Friday and 8 a.m. to 4 p.m. at the Big Woods Market, 2609 Big Woods Road in Cedar Falls. More than 20 vendors will have merchandise, including vintage finds, antiques, home decor, seasonal favorites, handmade goods, repurposed treasures, and more. There will be live music and food for sale. Admission is free to this family-friendly event. On Sunday, the 20th annual Artapalooza Art Festival will be from 9 to 4 on Main Street in downtown Cedar Falls. This juried art show features more than 50 of the region's best artists in categories such as jewelry, painting, drawing, ceramics, photography, sculpture, metal, wood, and mixed media. Presented by Community Main Street, Artapalooza is a one-day festival that also features musicians and street performers. Also on Sunday, the 15th annual Cedar Valley Hospice Release and Remember fundraiser will be from 1 to 3 at the River Loop Amphitheater in Waterloo.
This meaningful event brings the community together to remember and celebrate the lives of participants' loved ones. Each butterfly dedication honors a loved one and helps provide hospice and palliative care, dementia support, grief support, and HIV case management to those who need it. And there's the 2026 Checkers Stone Soul Picnic from 11 to 5 p.m. Sunday at Overman Park in Cedar Falls. Gather for this annual picnic to raise money for the children's programs of the Northeast Iowa Food Bank. Open to the public and no admission is charged to attend. The lineup for the six bands performing will be announced soon. Bring your lawn chairs, beverages, and enjoy. Food from Blue Barn Barbecue and desserts from Karma Cafe are available for a cash donation. This is a family-friendly event with plenty of activities for the children. And on this day in history, in 1608, John Smith was elected to lead the colony of Jamestown as president of the council for the colony. He instituted strict discipline, strengthened defenses, and encouraged farming with an order that all must work or face starvation. In 1833, President Andrew Jackson announced that the government would no longer use the Second Bank of the United States. This ancient action was part of what became known as the Bank War, a struggle where Jackson used his power to remove all federal funds from the bank. In 1846, Elias Howe was awarded the first U.S. patent for a sewing machine using a lock stitch design. In 1897, George Smith, a 25-year-old London taxi driver, became the first known person to be arrested for drunk driving after crashing his cab into a building. In 1919, nearly 1 year after an armistice officially ended World War I, New York City held a parade to welcome home General John Pershing, Commander-in-Chief of the American Expeditionary Force. The parade featured 25,000 U.S. soldiers who had served in the AEF's 1st Division, marching in full combat gear down Fifth Avenue. And in 2025, Charlie Kirk, the conservative political activist and media personality, was fatally shot while speaking at a Turning Point USA event at Utah Valley University in Orem, Utah. He was 31. And that does it for today's reading of the Waterloo Cedar Falls Courier for Thursday, September 10th, 2026. I'm your reader, Grace Barger. You can access a recording of today's reading on our website, iowaradioreading.org, at any time. Thanks for listening.

In Africa, 5-year-old Charu has no choice. She and millions like her must walk miles every day for dirty water. But together, we can end their walk by providing clean water close by. Instead of spending hours walking to get water that makes them sick, girls can be in a classroom that expands their minds, and moms will gain back time to care for their families. Sons and daughters can grow up strong

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5: Mommy, I'll get it.
2: Oh, I'll be right there.
3: Me too.

Hello and welcome to the reading of the Dubuque Telegraph Herald for Thursday, September 10th, 2026. I'm your reader, Erin London. And opening to the front page this morning, looks like the weather is a little cooler, high of 78, low of 56, sunny and less humid. The headline today, City Delays Data Center Moratorium. The Dubuque Council plans to add amendments that would put tighter limits on number of computer servers, by Chris Gray. The Dubuque City Council postponed action on a data center moratorium Tuesday, giving the city's legal team 2 weeks to incorporate amendments to a draft ordinance before its next meeting. The revised ordinance would still be enacted for 6 months, until late March, but would put tighter limits on the number of computer servers than initially drafted, with a cap of 5,000 servers. Anything above that would be considered a hyperscale data center and subject to the moratorium. By contrast, the city of Dubuque's small data center on Chavanel Road has only about 50 computer servers, according to City Manager Mike Van Milligan. An added provision pushed by Council Member Katie Weffel would also prevent the city from annexing any land for the purpose of aiding a data center project for the length of the moratorium. We're talking about a hypothetical situation, Mayor Brad Kavanaugh said. There is no data center proposal in the city limits. Florida data center developer Karis floated a possible data center a few miles south of the city limits, but a necessary zoning application was incomplete before the Dubuque County supervisors passed a 12-month moratorium in May. Other limits suggested by City Attorney Krenna Brumwell, including limiting energy use to 75 megawatts of electricity and water usage to 50 gallons per minute, remain in the ordinance, along with a square footage cap of 2.3 acres or 100,000 square feet, the size of a supermarket or small box store. This is threading a needle very delicately to ensure we are protected, said Weffel, who worried developers could put two lots together to get around those loose rules. The guardrails to the ordinance have been suggested to tailor the moratorium toward large hyperscale data centers and avoid negatively impacting the ability for businesses and nonprofits to add computer servers necessary for their operations. Somehow, anything to do with computer servers now is considered a data center, Kavanaugh said. I've seen no complaints that the city

the government has a data center. Dubuque area resident Wayne Kohlenberg encouraged the city council to enact a 12-month moratorium until a fast-moving market around data centers settles down and federal and state governments consider possible regulations. Every day, we learn more about these data centers, Kohlenberg said. I think it would be a good time to make some kind of passage here to have a one-year moratorium. What can you get done in 6 months? Kohlenberg lives on Schuler Heights Road, about 3 miles south of the city limits, near a potential 440-acre data center site east of the airport. A city survey conducted this summer showed 76% of respondents were opposed to any development of hyperscale data centers in the city of Dubuque. Wethel and Councilmember Danny Sprank preferred the city adopt a 12-month moratorium, but the majority of the council favored just a 6-month moratorium needed to draft permanent data center regulations, a time period that could be extended. I think a 12-month moratorium sends a very clear message, Sprank said. I like 6 because it limits our legal exposure, said Councilmember Tyson Leyendecker, reflecting an opinion from the city attorney that too strong of prohibition would invite a lawsuit from developers or property owners. We can always extend it. The idea with 6 is we can extend it, agreed Councilmember Dave Resnick. It puts some impetus on the situation that it doesn't go away, and it keeps it in front of mind. We're not going to go away for 12 months. We're going to address this. Supervisors seek outside counsel on disputed road. Officials say there was a disturbing lack of transparency in the Lover's Lane lawsuit by Grace Burwell. Dubuque County supervisors plan to hire an attorney in an attempt to void a judgment against the county. That's the next step in their response to a legal dilemma over a road that involved a disturbing lack of transparency, one supervisor said. The county attorney recently conceded a lawsuit arguing a road in Sherrill is private, despite quite a bit of documentation and years of maintenance indicating otherwise, according to the county engineer. 2 out of 3 county supervisors this week said Dubuque County Attorney Scott Nelson handled the case irresponsibly. Residents of Lover's Lane need to have their voice heard in court, Supervisor Harley Potoff said during a county meeting this week. I think we need to at least have outside eyes on this, say, yes, we can get this judgment vacated, get it in front of a judge, and present all the evidence and give the citizens their day in court, Potoff said. The way this was handled, it's definitely not the way it should be handled as far as I'm concerned. Several of those impacted residents spoke at the meeting. A crowd of around 20 filled the supervisor's chambers at the Dubuque County Courthouse. Farley resident Trista Zasada said she and her husband planned to build a house on her parents' property on Lover's Lane, but were hampered by the judgment declaring the road private. Residents weren't told about any litigation in the first place, she said. Our county attorney did no research. He got a judge to sign a summary judgment. Pardon me, let me start that over. Our county attorney did no research. He got a judge to sign a summary judgment, all without a single landowner on Lover's Lane being made aware, Zasada told the supervisors. Sherrill resident Joe Schmidt, who lives on Crest Lane, an adjoining road to Lover's Lane, said that if landowners were notified in the first place about what was going on and had a voice in the matter, we would have been here before any decision was made on this. Anyone with common sense or a conscience can see there was a lot of missteps here in this case, he said. Supervisor Ann McDonough said Nelson and Robert Sabers, the original attorney for the plaintiffs, settled the dispute between themselves without telling anyone.
Sabres hasn't returned a message from the Telegraph Herald seeking comment on the lawsuit. They settled the case by giving documents to the judge that said, oh, by the way, we all agree. The county agrees. These people agree. Here it is. It's done. You don't have to do anything more, McDonough said. The county also was not properly served, Potthoff said. Per state code, a lawsuit against a county must be served to its auditor or board of supervisors chair. But that didn't happen, according to Potthoff and county auditor Keith Lucy. McDonough said Nelson's handling of the case was so close to fraudulent. Nelson told the Telegraph Herald this week that he would not comment because he did not attend the meeting. The county attorney previously said he did not dispute the lawsuit because there is legal precedent establishing Lover's Lane as a private road, an early 2000s lawsuit over adjoining road Crest Lane. But there's been quite a lot of public money outlaid on this road, Dubuque County Engineer Todd Kinney told the supervisors Monday. The board settled on hiring outside counsel, specifically a real estate attorney, to explore vacating the judgment that Lover's Lane is private. Potthoff and McDonough voted in favor of doing so, while Supervisor Wayne Kenneker did not. McDonough asked Kenneker whether he sees a need for outside counsel to work through the issue. I don't have an answer at this time, Kenneker said. And Nuys County Park offers trail lake river access. Conservation leader highlights Locher, or perhaps it's Locher, L-O-C-H-E-R, I would pronounce it Locher, recreation areas, amenities, and ongoing work to restore the park's habitats, by Reed Snelling, Cascade, Iowa. The latest addition to Dubuque County's arsenal of parks remains one of its better-kept secrets months after opening. Locher Recreation Area, located just north of Cascade, has been open to the public since June and offers hiking, fishing, and paddling opportunities. Dubuque County Conservation acquired the property last year and has been working to develop the 116-acre plot into a multiple-use recreation area. While the site continues to be developed, it currently offers a slightly more rugged outdoor experience than other county parks of similar size. It's a really unique opportunity, said Dubuque County Conservation Executive Director Brian Preston. We have a lot of great partners that helped us acquire the property, and we're excited about the future development. Among the park's features are a 40-foot deep lake, as well as a roughly 2-mile trail that winds through alfalfa fields and woodland as it encircles the lake. The trail is relatively flat and takes 30 to 40 minutes to complete. Dotted along the paths are several fishing access points, as well as viewpoints overlooking the nearby Little Maquoketa River. But Preston said the county is far from completing its work on the park. He said the Dubuque County Conservation Board plans to finalize its long-range plan for the park at a meeting later this month. Among planned improvements are a boat ramp and kayak launch, expanded parking area, improvements to the trail and fishing access points around the lake, native prairie restoration along the trail, and habitat restoration within the lake itself. Preston expressed enthusiasm about this last aspect of the plan, given that many of the recreationists coming to Locher will be looking to fish. Before the county's acquisition of the land, sand was dredged from the site, meaning Preston and conservation staff have their work cut out for them to bring back a robust ecosystem. We received a fish habitat grant to do a project that would do some shoreline stabilization and build rock piles that provide habitat for the fish, Preston said. There's lots of habitat improvements that are needed to improve carrying capacity for the fish. Even so, that hasn't stopped dozens of paddlers and anglers from taking advantage of the lake, despite it not having reached its final state. There's largemouth bass, bluegills, some crappies, Preston said, adding that the next steps are to increase these populations. We did a fish survey out there, kind of assessing the fish population and making some plans on how to improve that. Cascade Mayor Steve Knepper said that while the park is still in the early phases of its development, he hopes to see the number of people using it increase as the property becomes more accessible.
He said that could potentially lead to increased traffic for local businesses in and around Cascade. I think it's going to trickle down quite well for the city, he said. It's still early on, and you know, as it gets developed, I think you're going to see a pretty nice impact economically for the city. Knepper also said he could see the park benefiting other local recreation areas in and around Cascade, which would further increase traffic moving through the city. I think that you'd see a positive impact on the campground on the south side of Cascade, that people would come to the campground and then go out to Locker Recreation Area to fish, he said. And a little inset about Locker Recreation Area, the address is 27742 Macomber Road in Cascade, Iowa. And as the article mentioned, the activities that are prevalent here are hiking, fishing, and paddling. And turning the page to the Dubuque and Tri-State section, after PPEL rejection, Maquoketa District Leaders Consider Next Steps by Elizabeth Kelsey, Maquoketa, Iowa. After Maquoketa Community School District voters narrowly rejected a proposed increase to the district's physical plant and equipment levy, district officials will consider the best options to address a projected funding shortfall for an ongoing construction project. During a special election Tuesday, 224 people, or 52.2%, voted against the measure, while 205 people, or 47.8%, voted in favor. I'm disappointed because our goal is always to work to provide the best facilities that we can, Superintendent Tara Knotts said Wednesday. In March, Maquoketa District voters approved a 10-year extension of the voter-approved portion of the PPEL at a continuation of the district's previous rate of $1 per $1,000 of taxable valuation. This month, the district sought to raise the levy to its maximum of $1.34 per $1,000 to help support ongoing construction at Briggs Elementary. The district is expanding Briggs to house the grades now served at the district's other elementary school, Cardinal, which is slated for closure ahead of the 2027-2028 school year. The district intended to fund the Briggs expansion by bonding against future revenues from the state's 1 cent Secure and Advanced Vision for Education sales tax. School board members sold $10 million in SAVE bonds last year for that purpose and planned to sell an additional $7 million in bonds in May. However, that sale was canceled after the district found itself with a projected SAVE bonding capacity of $6.14 million, almost $1 million below the previously estimated $7.105 million, following a new Iowa law diverting a larger percentage of SAVE funds to support statewide property tax relief. District officials hope to use additional PPEL dollars generated by the proposed rate increase to bridge that gap. The failure of this proposed increase does not affect the district's current $1 per $1,000 voter-approved PPEL rate, which will continue. However, Knott said she and the school board would discuss whether to go out for another PPEL election or consider other options, such as extending the borrowing time of SAVE bonds. We were trying to pay as little interest as possible and try to focus on paying off that principal in as short an amount of time as possible. But we will have to go back to the drawing board and make decisions with some guidance about what options we want to consider, she said. School board member Greg Bopes said that while finding the funding for the Briggs project and other necessary district upkeep might be a greater challenge going forward, district leaders are confident they will complete the project. We're going to find a way to get it done, Bopes said. This was another tool we were hoping to utilize to complete that while keeping funds available for other things. So it just changes the outlook and what the 5- and 10-year plan looks like. UTVs now permitted on Asbury City streets. Operators must be 18 or older and have a valid driver's license under the ordinance approved by the City Council on a 3-2 vote by Conrad Strzalka, Asbury, Iowa.
Years of effort from off-road vehicle enthusiasts came to fruition this week in Asbury. By a 3-2 vote of the City Council on Tuesday, Asbury joins the rest of Dubuque County, except for the City of Dubuque, in allowing UTVs on its streets. Council members Kurt Kiesling, Craig Miller, and Mark Schemmel voted in favor of the ordinance on its third reading, while Russ Domeyer and Bob Reich voted against it. It's a big relief to put it behind us, Asbury Mayor Jim Adams said. The topic of ATVs and UTVs grew large crowds to Asbury City Council meetings in 2023, when the council ultimately voted 3-2 against allowing the vehicles on city streets. Kiesling and Miller voted for the proposed ordinance, while Domeyer, Reich, and then council member Karen Klinkhammer voted against it. The debate reopened this summer, starting with a June 30 council work session that drew more than a dozen members of the public. Council meetings throughout the summer featured plenty of public input on both sides of the issue. The council approved an initial ATV-UTV ordinance on first reading July 14, but the process had to start over after attorney Jenny Weiss, who serves as legal counsel for the City of Asbury, highlighted several issues with the ordinance. Weiss pointed out that state code allows cities to designate city streets for off-road vehicle usage, which Asbury's draft ordinance did not do. Weiss also flagged a section of the ordinance that outlines a safety requirement for UTVs and ATVs, several of which, by their very nature, ATVs cannot fulfill. By that point, council members also had been discussing removing ATVs from the ordinance altogether. UTVs are larger than ATVs and have more safety features such as rollover protection and seat belts. Ultimately, the ordinance was changed to allow only UTVs and snowmobiles. While he is excited about the approval of UTVs, Durango area resident Dale Lesline, one of the leading advocates for ATVs and UTVs in Dubuque County, said there was some disappointment among off-road vehicle enthusiasts that ATVs were removed from the ordinance. He said he hopes the city revisits the topic in the future. If we can prove UTVs work down the road, they might revisit it and give ATVs a chance, Lesline said. Adams, however, said that is unlikely to change, at least in the near future. I don't think there's a lot of push for ATVs, Adams said. The ordinance also requires that UTV operators be 18 or older, have a valid driver's license, and follow all traffic laws. The maximum speed limit is $35 The maximum speed limit is 35 miles per hour or the posted speed limit, whichever is lower. Operating the vehicles between 10 p.m. and 6 a.m. is prohibited. Lesline said he is confident UTV operators will follow the rules and benefit Asbury businesses and the city-owned golf course. We're planning on making this a huge success in Asbury, Lesline said. We're going to blend right in with everybody else. Lesline said Asbury residents in turn will benefit Dubuque County communities by being able to ride their UTVs to rural businesses. Asbury residents will be able to come out to the country and help out the small towns, he said. While UTVs are now legal in Asbury, technically, it is illegal to cross from one end of town to the other on Asbury Road. A portion of Dubuque juts up into Asbury Road and requires residents to pass through Dubuque on Asbury Road to get from the east to the west side of the smaller city. An earlier version of Asbury's ordinance stated it would only go into effect once the Dubuque City Council approves an ordinance allowing off-road vehicle use on the relevant stretch of Asbury Road. This was another element of the ordinance Weiss took issue with, and it was ultimately removed. Dubuque Public Information Officer Randy Gale previously said the item would not go before the City Council, the Dubuque City Council, until Asbury completes its process. Adams said Wednesday that he had emailed Dubuque City Manager Mike Van Milligan to inform him Asbury passed its ordinance. The Ultimate Sacrifice, a year-long Telegraph Herald series honoring tri-state area military personnel who died in the line of duty. And today, in 1970, we remember
Marine Lance Corporal Daniel F. Gallagher, 22, of Blanchardville, Wisconsin, was killed in Vietnam by the explosion of an anti-tank missile he was carrying. The Telegraph Herald is honoring soldiers who made the ultimate sacrifice. Over a year, starting May 24th, the name of each service member will be published on the anniversary date of the person's death. Search profiles of each soldier at telegraphherald.com/ultimate sacrifice. For more details, you can contact j.young@thmedia.com. News in brief. Authorities provide additional information on Joe Davies County school bus crash, Stockton, Illinois. Authorities have provided additional information about a Joe Davies County school bus crash that resulted in multiple minor injuries. At about 4:40 p.m. Tuesday, dispatchers received a call about a crash involving a school bus in rural Stockton, according to a press release from the Joe Davies County Sheriff's Department. An investigation determined that the bus from the Benton, Wisconsin School District was carrying a middle school football team on Illinois 78, about a quarter of a mile north of East Chelsea Road. An online announcement from the Benton District states that the bus was taking a Benton Scales Mound Schulzberg cooperative team to a game in Stockton. The driver, Charles Voigt, 80, of Benton, experienced a medical emergency, crossed the center line, and hit an embankment. The bus then rolled onto its side, the release states. All passengers exited the bus. Law enforcement arrived on scene and extricated and revived Voigt, who was taken to a hospital in Freeport. Authorities previously said three juveniles also were taken to area hospitals for evaluation. No serious injuries were reported. Authorities continue to investigate the crash. Three local students named National Merit Semifinalists. Three local students recently were named semifinalists in the 2027 National Merit Scholarship Program. The local semifinalists are Adeline Dolan, Hempstead High School, Dubuque. Zachary Ernzen, Wallert Catholic High School, Dubuque. And Benjamin Mitchell, M-I-C-H-E-L, Michael, perhaps Mitchell, Beckman Catholic High School, Dyersville, Iowa. Students entered the program as juniors in high school by taking the 2025 preliminary SAT, National Merit Scholarship Qualifying Test, according to a press release from National Merit Scholarship Corporation. More than 16,000 students nationwide were selected as semifinalists. About 15,000 of them will be named finalists in February, and more than 6,700 National Merit Scholarships will be awarded either through the National Merit Scholarship Corporation, corporate sponsors, or colleges and universities. Voter turnout slightly above 16% for Dubuque School special election. Just over 16% of registered voters cast ballots in a Dubuque Community School District special election Tuesday. According to Dubuque County Deputy Auditor Jenny Hillary, unofficial totals show 8,935 ballots cast out of 54,357 registered voters, or 16.4%. In the special election, voters approved a 10-year renewal of the district's physical plant and equipment levy at an increased rate. Retired teacher and coach Mike Hoskins also secured a seat on the school board for the next year, filling a seat vacated by Sarah Jacobitz Kissier. Sarah Jacobitz Kissier. And here's a look at local law enforcement. The Dubuque Police and Dubuque County Sheriff's Departments reported Cyrus S. Wallace Jr., 20, of 1024 Rush Street, number 1/2, was arrested at 6:08 a.m. Wednesday at Dubuque Law Enforcement Center on a warrant charging domestic assault with injury. Cami J. Adolph, 39, of 1789 University Avenue, was arrested at 9:21 p.m. Tuesday at the intersection of Old Mill and Rockdale Roads on charges of possession of methamphetamine,
possession of marijuana, possession of drug paraphernalia, and a warrant charging third-degree criminal mischief. New judge appointed in district that includes Jackson County. Iowa Governor Kim Reynolds has appointed a new district court judge for an area that includes Jackson County. Sarah Olson will serve as a district judge in Judicial District 7, which serves Cedar, Clinton, Jackson, Muscatine, and Scott counties, a press release states. Olson of Comanche serves as a magistrate judge for the district. She holds an undergraduate degree from Central College and a law degree from Western State College of Law in California, the release states. You are listening to the reading of the Dubuque Telegraph Herald for Thursday, September 10th, 2026, on IRIS, the Iowa Radio Reading Information Service for the Blind. Now let's turn to today's obituaries. Joyce M. Brinkmuller. Brinkmuller, her last name is spelled B-R-I-N-K-M-O-E-L-L-E-R. From Dubuque. Visitation 9 to 10:15 a.m. Friday, September 11th. Holy Ghost Catholic Church. Mass of Christian Burial, 10:30 a.m. Friday at the church. Roslyn M. Brune, Shellsburg, Wisconsin. 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Howden Shield Funeral Home and Crematory, Cuba City. 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And lastly, Marlene J. Vickerman, Baraboo, Wisconsin.
Celebration of Life, 5 to 7 p.m. Saturday, September 12th, Howden Shield Funeral Home and Crematory, Cuba City. And back to news in brief. Police, one injured when electric scooter strikes car in Dubuque. Police said one person was injured Tuesday when a vehicle collided with an electric scooter in Dubuque. Norman R. Bolton, Jr., 45, of Dubuque, was taken by ambulance to Unity Point Health Findlay Hospital for treatment, according to a crash report. The crash happened at about 1:15 p.m. Tuesday at the intersection of John F. Kennedy Road and Dodge Street. The report states that Bolton was riding an electric scooter west on the shoulder of the eastbound lanes of Dodge Street, while a vehicle driven by June M. John, 61, of Dubuque, was traveling south on JFK. John failed to obey a yellow light, and Bolton failed to obey a don't walk sign, causing Bolton's scooter to strike John's car broadside. Bolton was cited with failure to obey a don't walk sign, and John was cited with failure to obey a yellow light. Police, one injured when car strikes e-bike in Dubuque. Police said one person was injured Sunday when an e-bike was struck by a vehicle in Dubuque. Vivian D. Dowd, 18, of Cuba City, Wisconsin, was taken by ambulance to Mercy One Dubuque Medical Center for treatment, according to a crash report. The crash happened at about 11:15 a.m. Sunday at the intersection of East 17th Street and Central Avenue. The report states that Dowd was riding an e-bike south on the Central Avenue sidewalk and failed to stop at the red light or check the intersection before he entered it. A vehicle driven by Joseph D. Corman, Jr., 66, of Dubuque, was traveling west on East 17th Street and struck Dowd's e-bike broadside. Dowd was thrown from his bike. Police, cyclist injured in Dubuque crash. Police said one person was injured Saturday when her bicycle was struck by a car in Dubuque. Justice K. Owens, 15, of Dubuque, was taken by ambulance to Unity Point Health Findlay Hospital for treatment, according to a crash report. The crash happened at about 1:15 p.m. Saturday at the intersection of East 27th and Jackson Street. East 27th and Jackson Streets. The report states that a vehicle driven by Miki N. Anjarok, 52, of Dubuque, was traveling east on East 27th Street and stopped at the stop sign. Anjarok looked both ways but did not see Owens, who was riding her bike northward on the Jackson Street sidewalk while on her phone, due to bushes blocking Anjarok's view. Owens entered the intersection as Anjarok's vehicle rolled forward, striking Owens and causing her to fall from the bike and injure her left lower leg. Anjarok was cited with lack of a valid driver's license. Police, two injured in Dubuque crash. Police said two people were injured Tuesday in a Dubuque crash. Jessica L. Schmidt, 38, and Megan M. Lang, 24, both of Dubuque, sustained minor injuries but were not taken by ambulance to a hospital for treatment, according to a crash report. The crash happened at about 11:30 a.m. Tuesday at the intersection of Bluff Street and Hayden's Lane. The report states that Lang was driving south on Bluff Street while Schmidt was exiting Hayden's Lane. Schmidt failed to stop at the stop sign, causing the front bumpers of the two cars to collide. Schmidt was cited with failure to obey a stop sign and yield the right of way, along with failure to provide proof of financial liability. And police, one injured in Dubuque crash. Police said one person was injured Monday in a Dubuque crash. Sarah M. Heim, 40, of Dubuque, was taken by ambulance to Unity Point Health Findlay Hospital for treatment, according to a crash report. The crash happened at about 11:30 a.m. Monday at the intersection of Locust and West 4th Streets. The report states that Heim was traveling east on West 4th Street while a vehicle driven by Veronica J. Puccio failed to stop at a red light and collided with Heim's vehicle. Puccio was cited with failure to respond to a steady red signal. And now on to the Telegraph Herald High School Athlete of the Week. Noah Klusner, Dyersville Beckman Catholic. Klusner does a lot of everything for Beckman, by Shannon Mum.
Dyersville Beckman quarterback Noah Klusner showed he's capable of doing just about everything for the Trailblazers football team. The Telegraph Herald Athlete of the Week completed 9 of 14 passes for 150 yards and a touchdown while rushing for 63 yards and another score in Friday's 35-19 win over Monticello. He added a third touchdown on a 32-yard interception return. The junior, who was sidelined with an injury for most of his sophomore year, made his varsity starting debut in the season opener against Columbus Catholic. He went 8 for 13 for 148 yards passing and two touchdowns while rushing for 47 yards in the 20-12 win. Noah was banged up last year, but he worked hard during the offseason, and we gave him the keys to our offense, Beckman coach Ryan Meissner said. He's really taken on that leadership role that you want to see out of your quarterback, and I don't think we win either of those games without him. Klusner said he was able to learn a great deal while being sidelined with a hamstring injury last season. We had two great quarterbacks last year, and it was great to be able to watch them last season, he said. I learned so much from them, and now I am trying to be that role model that they were to me. As a four-sport athlete for Beckman, Klusner is constantly involved in sports. He found time over the summer months to begin learning opponents' defenses and how to read them. I think I'm able to move around in the pocket pretty well and make plays even when they don't go as planned, he said. The offensive line has had great communication with me with what they see, and they help me out a ton. I have to give thanks to my coaches and teammates because without them, I surely wouldn't have been up for this award. Added Meissner, Noah has the ability to make plays when things break down. He just finds ways to make things happen. His athleticism is tremendous, and the role fits him perfectly. As a starting safety on defense, Klusner rarely leaves the field. I love playing defense, he said. As a quarterback, I get hit a lot, so it's nice to be able to go out there and tackle somebody. Coach has us well-conditioned, so I've been prepared to play both sides. Klusner said he has loved playing football over the years and has enjoyed making memories with the other guys on his team. Being out there with your best friends every day is just so much fun, he said. And getting to play on Friday nights, there's nothing like it. Klusner said he would love to help lead the Trailblazers to the UNI Dome this season. We want to be the ones to get it done, he said. No one's been able to win it all, and that's what we want to do. And if you have a nomination for the Telegraph Herald Athlete of the Week, they're accepted through Sunday afternoon at https://athlete.telegraphherald.com/. Of course, there's three finalists that are selected on Sunday afternoon, and then voting takes place from Monday at 12:01 a.m. through 5 p.m. Tuesday. And the sponsor for the Telegraph Herald Athlete of the Week is Turpin Dodge Chrysler Jeep Ram. More Wisconsin Communities Dropping Flock by Isaiah Holmes from the Wisconsin Examiner. Stevens Point, Winnebago County, Fond du Lac County, and Sheboygan are among the Wisconsin communities that have recently moved away from Flock license plate reader cameras. On Tuesday, city staff in Stevens Point began covering the cameras while local elected leaders determined whether they can cancel their Flock contract altogether. Meanwhile, Sheboygan broke ties with Flock after the company reportedly attempted to sell the city-backed traffic data it was unaware the multi-billion-dollar surveillance company was even collecting. Flock cameras capture images of vehicles and their license plates on the roadways. Law enforcement officers can search the data to see where a vehicle has traveled. Investigative reporting has shown that the cameras can also recognize human features. Over 5,000 agencies had Flock contracts in late 2025, creating a network of tens of thousands of cameras that can be queried simultaneously. Police often say that the technology has been invaluable in solving crimes, including carjackings, kidnappings, homicide, drug trafficking, and gun violence. The cameras are also used for less serious reasons, such as for traffic enforcement and in policing evictions.
Reports are surfacing all over the country about the system being misused by municipal and state employees who have access to the data, said Stevens Point Mayor Mike Wiesa in a press release late last week. Winnebago County, Neenah, Menasha, and Chevek have each canceled a Flock contract and are considering it or have covered up their cameras. In Chetek, the police chief responded to public criticism of Flock cameras by threatening to run background checks on citizens who disagreed with his use of the cameras. Other Wisconsin communities include Kaukauna, Sturgeon Bay, Appleton, Dane County, Stoughton, and Manitowoc, which have also canceled their Flock contracts. In Milwaukee, County Executive David Crowley asked that all Flock operations on county property be paused until new transparency and oversight measures could be developed. Start of September, one of warmest on record as Iowa harvest nears, by Cami Coons, Iowa Capital Dispatch. While posting a statewide average weekly temperature of 79.8 degrees Fahrenheit, Iowa has had one of its hottest starts to September on record, according to state climatologist Justin Glisson. The weekly average temperature ended up being more than above 11 degrees, above the normal for the week, according to Glisson's weekly weather report, which accompanies the state's crop report. The National Weather Service reports that the hottest September on record in Iowa was 1939, with triple-digit high temperatures on September 3rd, 6th, and 7th. According to U.S. Department of Agriculture figures in the report, there were no reports of harvested corn during the August 31st through September 6th reporting period, though corn maturity reached 17%. The percent of corn acres in this stage is behind last year's crop by 7%. The percentage of corn acres in this stage is behind last year's crop by 7 percentage points and 2 percentage points behind the 5-year average. Corn in the DOUGH stage, D-O-U-G-H stage, reached 96%, and corn in the dented stage at 79% is slightly ahead of the rates from last year and of the 5-year average. Iowa's corn crop continues to rate well, with 77% of the crop rated good or excellent, according to USDA. Soybeans also rated well for the period, 75% good to excellent, and the crop was behind last year's pace, with a reported 6% of soybeans dropping leaves as of the reporting period. The statewide average precipitation for the week was 0.37 inch, about half an inch below the normal. Northern Iowa received the majority of the showers for the week, with Secretary of Agriculture Mike Nag said will help chip away at soil moisture deficits in the region. According to the latest maps from the U.S. Drought Monitor, all of northwest Iowa is abnormally dry or moderate drought conditions. Farmers are busy chopping silage and preparing for harvest as we wait for corn and soybeans to dry down and fully mature, Nag said. And an article entitled Morning Smile, three of world's most endangered tigers born in Greece as zoos build safety net. As few as 400 Sumatran tigers are believed to remain in the wild, mainly because of forest clearing, by Derek Gatopoulos and Thanasis Stavrakis, the Associated Press in Spata, Greece. The world's most endangered tigers have started a family in Greece, offering hope for a predator rapidly vanishing from the wild. Three 2-month-old Sumatran tiger cubs received identification microchips and their first vaccinations Tuesday at a zoo near Athens as part of a global effort to build a backup population. The Sumatran tiger, classified as critically endangered, is found only on the Indonesian island of Sumatra, which is slightly larger than Sweden. As few as 400 are believed to remain in the wild, mainly because of aggressive forest clearing. It joins the South China tiger and the Malaysian tiger,
the Malayan tiger in the category of severe risk. The Sumatran tiger is one of the most threatened tiger species in the world and among felines in general, said Theodorus Babilis, head keeper of cats and monkeys at Attica Zoological Park. Zoos in Europe and elsewhere are maintaining a safety population, he said, so that in the future there can be potential reintroductions of this species into the wild. The Sumatran tiger is the smallest tiger species in the world, but males can still grow up to 8.4 feet long and weigh as much as 309 pounds. Skilled swimmers and climbers, they use their dark stripes, unique to each animal, like a fingerprint, to hide in the dense forest as they hunt deer, wild pigs, and smaller mammals. Even at two months old, the cubs have already developed sharp claws and teeth that make handling them a challenge. The cubs were born in early July to Toba, their mother, and Argos, their father, who has since died of cancer. The surviving cubs are expected to take names from characters in Homer's The Odyssey, zoo staff said. Two males and one female, the cubs were restless during Tuesday's vaccination. Veterinary staff needed to help to complete the procedure, ferrying the animals back and forth in carriers on electric buggies. Caring for the animals is demanding work, said Dr. Arseno Sarudaki. A zoo and wildlife veterinarian. The tigers don't like to be handled. They're very wild, she said, explaining that staff had to work quickly to limit stress. The cubs received microchips logged in a shared database, plus a vaccine similar to one commonly given to cats that protects them against these diseases. For Sarudaki, the work is also rewarding because it offers some hope for safeguarding these really rare cats. She added, it's very humbling to be able to work with the rarest tiger species in the world. And I think the Morning Smile is the title of the article is because there is a very, very cute picture of a two-month-old tiger cub that is sneering and kind of snarling at the camera with bright blue eyes and ears back with the vibrant orange and white coloring and black stripes. Very, very cute. The caption says, a two-month-old Sumatran tiger cub is weighed before its first vaccination and microchipping at Attica Zoological Park near Athens, Greece on Tuesday, part of an effort to build a backup population of the critically endangered species. And the picture was taken by Thanasis Stavrakis. Pardon me on trying to pronounce that name from Greece. That's from the Associated Press. And lastly, today, a quick look at the Rising Stars Class of 2026. It's a hearty welcome and congratulations to the Rising Stars Class of 2026. Between work duties, volunteer activities, and family time, this year's class stays involved and works toward a healthy community year-round. And the 12 members of the Rising Stars Class of 2026 starts off with Emma Bible. She's 26. She works as a benefits marketing manager at Kunkel and Associates Incorporated, and her community involvement, board member of the Women's Leadership Network, co-communications director, dance instructor at 5678 Studio, performer and volunteer, Dancing with the Stars and Dubuque Style, volunteer United Ways Over the Edge. And Callie Blocklinger, age 37, she's manager of the Surgical Services Department at Mercy One Dubuque, and her community involvement is volunteer work with Mercy, engagement with local sports. Russ Balabaugh, age 38, Russ is an assistant director of tournaments and baseball operations at Field of Dreams. His community involvement involves ghost players, church volunteer, raised money for pediatric brain cancer with Harris Golf Cars. And Becky Karkeek, she's 37, sales manager at Travel Dubuque, and her community involvement involves Sister Cities International Park Board
fundraiser for Special Spaces Dubuque. Sarah Casella, age 39, director of the Master of Science in Biomedicine at John and Alice Butler College of Osteopathic Medicine at the University of Dubuque. And community involvement for Sarah, partnered with Youth Foundation of Youth, Stonehill Communities, and Dementia Specialists to provide service-oriented learning for multiple classes. Red Basket Project, board member with Substance Abuse Services Center, chair of Grants Committee for Women's Giving Circle, Urban Bike Food Mission, Dubuque Area Labor Harvest. And Kevin Cray, age 39, Vice President, Software Development, DuPaco Community Credit Union. Kevin's community involvement involves leading team volunteer days for Fountain of Youth, YMCA Early Learning Center, and Trees Forever. Regularly speaks with high school and college students about careers in software development. Adam Killian, who is 31, as an assistant vice president with commercial banking at Capra Bank. 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Joe Clower, 39. 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Community involvement for Joe is adjunct professor, University of Dubuque, physician assistance program, volunteer, Vision to Learn, past volunteer, Crescent Community Center. Justine Paradiso, and Justine is 39. Justine is Vice President of Events and Programs at the Dubuque Area Chamber of Commerce, and community involvement is President of Young Professionals of Iowa, National Mississippi River Museum and Aquarium Auxiliary Board, Schmidt Island Development Board, Rotary, Mothers of Angel Babies. And Eddie Rios. Eddie is 35, Vice President of Employee Benefits, Cottingham and Butler, and Eddie's community involvement, Cottingham and Butler Better Initiative, Resources Unlimited. And Jared Sweeney. Jared's 39, Vice President of Transportation Group, Cottingham and Butler, and community involvement for Jared is C&B Better Initiative, Mississippi Walleye Club Kids Day. And Wesley Wedower, age 37, Wesley is a physical therapist and business owner of Physical Therapy Solutions. Wesley's community involvement, City of Piasta Zoning and Planning Commissions, and T-Ball Coach. And that does it for today's reading of the Dubuque Telegraph Herald for Thursday, September 10th, 2026. I'm your reader, Erin London. You can access a recording of today's reading on our website, iowaradioreading.org, anytime. Thanks for listening.

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Hello and welcome to the reading of the Cedar Rapids Gazette for today, Thursday, September 10, 2026. I'm your reader, Kathleen. From the front page of the Gazette, today's headline, Did Tax Credit Create More Iowa Farms? And that's accompanied with a photo showing Trent Walker, age 30, and his wife, Jessica, 29, as they pose on June 29 with their family. They are beginning farmers near Dickens, Iowa, and they farm two small fields of corn and soybeans and supplement their operation by custom feeding hogs. This story is from Investigate Midwest by Monica Cordero. As a boy growing up in Spencer, Trent Walker spent summers helping on his grandfather's farm, picturing that he someday would follow in his grandfather's footsteps and become a farmer himself. During harvest season, he treated at his grandpa's grain bin site as trucks came in from the fields. He was particularly drawn to the changing seasons and how no 2 days were quite the same. I would never be able to work in a factory, said Walker, age 30. I would just get so bored. With the passing years, Walker learned that access to land is one of the biggest obstacles for aspiring farmers like him. Buying land was largely out of reach. At $15,000 an acre, he calculated, an 80-acre parcel would cost $1.2 million. Renting was more realistic, so he waited for a window of opportunity. That window opened when a relative of his wife, Jessica, retired and offered them land to rent in Dickens, not far from where he grew up in northwest Iowa. Walker said beginning farmers often need an established farmer stepping aside and choosing to give someone younger a start. The biggest bridge, I think, is the guy retiring, willing to give the young guy the opportunity, Walker said. For nearly two decades, Iowa has offered a financial incentive for farm owners to do just that. The state's Beginning Farmer Tax Credit rewards farm owners for leasing farmland and equipment to qualified beginning farmers. Created in 2007, the program places no limit on years of farming experience. Unlike the U.S. Department of Agriculture, which defines a beginning farmer as someone who has operated a farm for 10 years or less. To qualify, applicants must reside in Iowa, be at least 18 years old, have knowledge of farm operations, and have a net worth of $901,000 or less. Researchers who studied the program describe Iowa's as the biggest beginning farmer tax credit program in the country, awarding thousands of lease contracts and spending more on the incentive than any other state with a similar program. But nearly two decades later, researchers found little evidence that leasing, as the program intended, helped create more farms or younger farmers into Iowa agriculture, raising questions.

questions about whether the program changes trends or simply subsidizes deals that were already likely to happen. Researchers' data analysis concluded that the tax credit increased the number of farm owners leasing land about 17% and the amount of farmland acres about 49%, compared with what likely would have happened without the program, according to researchers from Indiana University, Loyola University Chicago, and American Farmland Trust, a nonprofit focused on farmland conservation and helping farmers thrive. In spite of the findings, researchers stop short of calling the program a failure, but they admit that it is difficult to separate the tax program from other agricultural policies and their outcomes, if any. Julia Valiant, who co-authored the study published earlier this year in Applied Economic Perspectives and Policy, a peer-reviewed journal, said one of the biggest takeaways from the study is that more investment in emerging farmers is needed. Iowa gives the most money in the country to anything like this, Valiant said. You know, $6 million per year, $9 million per year, and that's a very small amount of money in the big picture of agriculture. To conduct the study, researchers used federal tax forms farmers file to report farm income and expenses. They found the program increased the number of Iowa farm operators reporting farm income by 0.7% compared with what would have been expected without the tax credit. Iowa spent $58.3 million during the study period. The program spent slightly more than $100,000 for each additional farm operator associated with the tax credit. The state's farm population remains considerably older at 57 years old on average than its beginning farmers at 44 on average, according to a 2017 agricultural data used in the study. The study found little evidence that the tax credit lowered the average age of Iowa farm operators. Age was another measure researchers used to assess whether the program was changing demographic shifts among farmers in the state. Starting a farm, however, does not necessarily mean making a living from it. Nationally, nearly three-quarters of emerging farmers reported that something other than farming was their primary occupation in 2022, compared with 58% of all U.S. farm producers, according to the most recent data. Walker and Jessica, 29, followed a similar path. They started their own row crop operation 3 years ago with two small fields, growing corn and soybeans. To avoid the cost of buying equipment, they help with her family's farming operation in exchange for using its machinery. Both still work off the farm. Walker serves in the Iowa National Guard and works 35 to 40 hours a week tending hogs in barns owned by his father-in-law and has a seed dealership on the side. Jessica works at a medical office as a clerk. Their off-farm income supports the couple and four children, ages 9 to 2. Walker said it took about 3 years for the farm to reach the point where it no longer needed money from their other jobs to sustain itself. The Iowa Finance Authority, which administers the program, said the study findings reflect the limits of what any single policy can accomplish. In an email, Ashley Jared, communications director of the Iowa Finance Authority, said, IFA appreciates research that helps inform policy and will continue evaluating the program and stakeholder feedback to ensure it is as effective as possible in supporting the beginning farmers. The agency added that they recognize that broader trends such as farm consolidation and the aging farm population are complex, long-term challenges influenced by many factors beyond any single program, including farmland values, financing, succession planning, and changing farm economics. Even as researchers question the program's statewide impact, the tax credit remains one of several Iowa initiatives intended to support new farmers.
Jared said the agency believes there are opportunities to strengthen the program as agriculture evolves. During the last legislative session, she explained in an email, legislation was introduced to enhance the program, including increasing the cash rent tax credit from 5% to 10%, providing additional incentives for below market rental agreements and longer term leases, and establishing a tax credit for qualifying sales to beginning farmers. While the legislation did not move forward, Jared said the proposed changes reflect the types of improvements that could encourage additional land access opportunities while supporting longer-term farm transitions. What comes next? The study evaluated Iowa's beginning farmer tax credit only through 2017. Since then, lawmakers have continued to modify the program, even as participation has dropped. The Iowa Finance Authority, which administers the tax credit, reported assisting 153 beginning farmers in fiscal year 2025, well below its annual target of 278. A separate 2025 evaluation by the Iowa Department of Revenue identified one reason participation may have slowed. Beginning in the 2023 tax year, Iowa's retirement tax changes created a new option for retired farmers, allowing them to either exclude eligible farm rent income or deduct certain capital gains from farm asset sales. Making that election means a retired farmer can no longer participate in the beginning farmer tax credit program. The evaluation said the lease income exclusion often provides a larger tax benefit than the beginning farmer tax credit. Jared said participation in the program has declined since Iowa's tax code changed in 2023. Many retired landowners who choose the farm tenancy income exclusion can no longer benefit from the beginning farmer tax credit, which has reduced participation in the program, she explained. She also said the agency is reviewing its performance targets to better reflect the current policy environment. Brooks Lamb, Special Advisor for Strategic Communications at American Farmland Trust, said the access to land challenge facing beginning farmers is really part of a larger national problem in how American farmland transitions from one generation to the next. A tremendous amount of land owned by those aging and elder farmers is going to change hands in the next decade or two, simply because those older farmers are going to retire or they're going to die, he said. Lamb said no single policy is likely to fix land access for beginning farmers and urged policymakers to look at a variety of tools used in other states, from tax credits to conservation easements. The future of agriculture in the United States will be determined on how and to whom land transfers, and that's how our food systems and rural communities will take shape in the future, he said. Also on the front page, this story by Vanessa Miller, UIHC drops plan for new $2 billion inpatient tower. University of Iowa Healthcare has scrapped plans to build a new $2 billion plus inpatient tower, at least for now, and instead is modernizing and expanding existing spaces across the health system, specifically on the university and downtown campuses. The change comes after the hospital system already has spent more than $200 million on early tower work for things like planning, design, and feasibility studies. And that spend doesn't include construction the campus has undergone to make room for the new tower, called enabling projects, including a new $17.5 million road, $75 million parking ramp, water tower, and the new $250 million health sciences academic building. In announcing its redirection away from building the new 842,000 square foot patient care tower on the main UIHC campus, hospital officials in a Wednesday facilities strategy update said
UI Healthcare is currently in a stable financial position, but leaders are making critical decisions on how best to use resources to serve Iowa's greatest needs. This is the fastest and most financially responsible way to achieve healthcare access for Iowans. Given the anticipated financial challenges for healthcare, UIHC officials said in the update, the revised approach does not allow UI Healthcare to achieve everything planned in the tower, such as new operating rooms and other infrastructure needs, but it addresses important needs more quickly. UIHC updated the public on its revised plans after the Board of Regents on Wednesday released an agenda for its meeting next week, showing UIHC had removed the tower from its five-year facilities plans. Our mission remains the same, improving the health and well-being of the people of Iowa, UIHC Vice President for Medical Affairs Denise Jamieson said in a statement. The question before us was never whether we would continue investing in access. It was how to do so in a way that is sustainable, responsible, and for the greatest benefit to Iowans. Addressing those tower-enabling projects already complete or underway, UIHC officials on Wednesday said many will move forward. While the projects were initially planned together to make way for the patient care tower, they still serve to remove aging infrastructure and support traffic flow around the university campus. UIHC officials more than a year ago in August 2025 flagged concerns over federal health care related funding cuts expected to strip nearly $10 billion from the state of Iowa over the next decade. New limits on state-directed payments to providers in Medicaid-managed care plans specifically could hurt UIHC. New UIHC budget documents made public Wednesday show the hospital system would have faced a $124.1 million deficit last year without its $465.7 million in direct payment revenue. Thanks to that extra income, which will be capped in the future, UIHC reported operating income of $341.6 million on the year, but would have had a 4% deficit without it. When pressed on how federal changes might impact the tower project, UIHC CEO and Associate Vice President Bradley Hawes last fall told Regents, "We'll have to sit down with this group and have a really honest conversation about the feasibility of the entire project and whether that still fits within our capital plans and affordability." And Hawes on Wednesday acknowledged, "When the university's facilities master plan was developed 5 years ago, the healthcare environment looked much different than it does today. As healthcare continues to face higher costs and lower reimbursement for its services, we have an obligation to shift our approach to be good stewards of resources to deliver the greatest impact in Iowa," he said. "Our new approach allows us to improve access in the pockets where it is needed most, such as intensive care units, and remain financially responsible in a rapidly changing healthcare environment." UIHC first introduced its plans for a new inpatient tower as part of its 10-year facilities plan in 2022. At that time, officials predicted more than 44% of the 848 UIHC hospital beds would be obsolete by 2031 without renovation and modernization, and that UIHC would need to grow by more than 400 beds to meet Iowa's health care needs. If UIHC runs out of capacity, UIHC's financial stability will be threatened, officials said at the time. In proposing plans for a new tower, the university at that time said increased federal Medicaid support will substantially increase UIHC margin over the coming years. The two primary uses of this funding will be to modernize facilities and to invest in staffing in order to expand capacity for Medicaid patients, according to those 2022 plans.
The tower was supposed to encompass 842,000 gross square feet, 66% larger than the nearly decade-old 507,000 square foot UI Stead Family Children's Hospital, and was set to debut by 2030. By focusing on renovations instead of new construction, UIHC officials on Wednesday said improvements can be completed years sooner, benefiting patients in the shorter term. While details of future projects are still being finalized, the updated approach is expected to add approximately 100 patient beds and serve an estimated 23,000 patients sooner, helping meet growing demand, officials said. Last year alone, UIHC recorded more than 41,000 inpatient admissions, nearly 1.7 million clinic visits, and more than 43,000 major surgeries, and still annually is forced to turn away 3,000 to 5,000 patient transfer requests. Turning now to the Insight page, Who Wants the U.S. Run Like a Business is the title of the syndicated column by Granderson. When pushing for the United States to be run more like a business, please keep in mind that framework naturally conflates the populace with labor and public servants with bosses. As it is, roughly half the country sees a workplace future of struggling or suffering, according to Gallup's State of the Global Workplace report. Yet this week, one of the bosses pushed again for labor to delay retirement. If we could just get the average American to feel so healthy, so with it, so vibrant that they want to work one extra year, that's worth $1 trillion to our GDP every year, said Mehmet Oz, administrator of the Centers for Medicare and Medicaid Services. He made those remarks standing next to his actual bosses, President Trump and the Secretary of Health and Human Services. How the average American gets this healthy while the administration cuts health care is akin to your bosses adding extra work while refusing to fill a headcount. When you run a business, and I have, you're not responsible for people once they stop working for you. It's up to them to figure it out. When you enter public office, it's supposed to be with the understanding that being responsible for all the people, from cradle to grave, is the job. A business closes an office or moves a plant, but a country takes care of its people. We're living in a world where there's a lot of people that just don't want to work, billionaire John Morgan said recently on the Iced Coffee Hour, defending his company's policy of surveilling remote workers. Here's what we're going to do. You can work from home, but guess what? We're going to put a camera on your computer. We're going to put a camera up your... Morgan didn't clarify if the camera was going to be a Flock or some other brand, but he did say more than 20 employees fled afterward. As a boss, he doesn't have to care what happens to them next, so long as his company makes money. That's the nature of capitalism. However, anyone pushing for the U.S. to be run more like a business will be tempted to view the profits as the public coffers. But what's good for actual businesses could be very bad for the government's balance sheet. For example, from 2026 through 2035, Medicare's prescription drug spending is projected to increase 34%, which will be a boon for countless drug makers and pharmacy benefit managers. However, adding a projected $731 billion to government spending is awful for the country. The war in Iran is providing oil corporations, defense contractors, and stock traders with a huge financial windfall, great for businesses at the expense of the American people. The Supreme Court striking down the administration's tariffs policy led to America's bosses receiving billions in retroactive refunds, which I'm sure they considered great for business. However, the labor, the people, the consumers who worked and paid the tariffs are just hoping
that their bosses don't forget about them. Recently, Sean Duffy, the transportation secretary, unfurled plans to shut down 270 commercial driver licensing schools for various infractions, including allegedly graduating immigrant truck drivers who failed English proficiency exams. Duffy said immigrant drivers are making the roads less safe, but he spent a great deal of time accusing them of stealing jobs, that old familiar trope conservatives use when trying to justify harsher immigration policies, while deflecting from the corporate greed that's choking out the working class. When you run a business, the goal is to price as high as you can while producing as cheaply as you can. Using enslaved, indentured, and migrant workers is how this country's economic system came to be. Underpaying factory employees, forcing them to work 12-hour shifts in poor conditions with no lunch breaks, no vacations, no health insurance, all of this shaped what it means to be a laborer in the U.S. today. And the more we need to work to afford to have a life, the harder it is to separate being a citizen of the U.S. from being one of its employees. So please keep this in mind while Duffy and the members of the administration are telling you that immigrants are taking away truck driving jobs. Business is eyeing fleets of autonomous long-haul trucks for commercial deliveries. The tech industry's goal isn't to target immigrants. It's to eliminate the overhead cost of human workers, regardless of citizenship. When you run a business, you're not concerned with what happens to the displaced truck drivers or the grocery store cashiers. When you run a business, you can file for bankruptcy as many times as you like to avoid paying creditors. But government can't be run like a business. Public servants aren't supposed to write off anything or anyone. That's the job. That's the only job. LZ Granderson is the op-ed columnist for the Los Angeles Times. And the guest column today, Report Yields a Deeper View of Well-Being. For many years, conversations about financial well-being have centered on the measures we know best, such as income, employment, and poverty rates. While these measures are important, they don't always capture the financial realities Iowa families face in their day-to-day lives. The recently released 2026 Iowa ALICE report, that's A-L-I-C-E, all caps, provides a broader perspective. It found that in 2024, beyond the 11% of Iowa households living below the poverty line, another 23% were ALICE, that is, asset limited, income constrained, employed. These are individuals who are working, raising children, caring for loved ones, and contributing to our communities. Yet many still find it difficult to consistently afford everyday necessities. One ALICE finding illustrates this reality particularly well. A household with two adults, an infant, and a preschooler needed nearly $75,000 in annual income to cover basic expenses in 2024. And basic necessities do not include any discretionary costs, such as after-school activities, forcing the families to constantly make difficult decisions daily, such as grocery or energy bill, rent or gas in the car to get to work. For many families, earning a paycheck doesn't always translate into financial security. The ALICE report helps us see finance as a holistic picture. Traditional poverty measures remain essential, but they cannot tell the entire story. Many households not represented in poverty measures still struggle. Many earn just a little too much to qualify for assistance programs, but lack the ability to prepare for the unexpected, save for future goals, and make financial decisions with confidence. Their experiences are real, even if they are always not visible in the data we discuss most often. Understanding these realities helps all of us. Financial institutions, employers, nonprofit organizations, community leaders, and policymakers to better recognize the real financial experiences of Iowans.
A clearer picture allows us to have more informed conversations and identify opportunities to strengthen financial well-being in meaningful ways. Credit unions are guided by the philosophy of people helping people, and that commitment continues through financial education, community partnerships, and resources that help individuals and families build lasting financial confidence. The Iowa ALICE report doesn't provide every answer, but what it does provide is a deeper understanding of the financial realities many Iowa households face. That understanding is an important first step toward creating opportunities for more individuals and families to achieve lasting financial well-being. A stronger Iowa begins with having the tools to see the full picture and working together to ensure more families have the opportunity not just to get by, but to build a secure financial future. Anna Babick Barnes is the executive director of the Iowa Credit Union Foundation. And we have two community letters today. The first one, constitutional amendment locks in tax cuts for the rich. On election day, we will be asked to amend the state constitution. It is called Amendment 1. It may sound good on the surface, but it isn't. It does not mean fewer or decreased taxes for the average Iowan. Amendment 1 is backed by big corporations and their lobbyists who want to lock in tax breaks for themselves, the rich. Working Iowans currently pay their share. This amendment would make sure the wealthy individuals and corporations don't have to, but it won't keep all taxes down. Without a corporate tax increase, legislators will fix budget gaps by raising fees, licensing, permits, raising college tuition and other taxes like sales and gas, all of which are already too expensive. Without corporate tax increases, fixing the current projected $1 billion budget deficit would mean cutting services to schools, health care, and delaying addressing our water quality. It will decrease the ability of our state to respond to economic downturns, emergencies, natural disasters, or changing needs. We don't need to amend the Constitution because the current process does not need changing. The Constitution is to preserve our rights and privileges, not fiscal policy. This would tie future legislators' hands. They would not easily be able to respond to the needs of the state. Vote no and spread the word. That's by Pat Bowen from Iowa City. And the next is titled, Turek's Vote Isn't Needed in a GOP-Dominated House. Republican Senate candidate Ashley Hinson and her associates are making a big deal about Democrat Josh Turek's missed votes in the most recent legislative session. Given that there were 67 Republicans and 33 Democrats in the Iowa House, I wondered how many of his missed votes would have made a difference. I looked here. And the following gives an address of iowa.gov/legislation/findlegislation/floor votes for the spring of the 2026 session. As best as I can tell, exactly zero of his missed votes would have mattered. While there were anywhere from 4 to 22 absent or not voting members for any bill, none of the floor votes on bills were especially close to a 50-50 vote. Many were either unanimous or nearly unanimous. While some bills may require a supermajority vote, I didn't see that any of the bills this session required a two-thirds vote to pass. When the House has a 2-to-1 distribution in favor of Republicans and the bills require a simple majority, the Republican Party can pass just about any bill they decide on. So let's give Josh a pass on missing non-consequential votes this session, and let's concern ourselves with more important matters. That letter is by Ken Coons from Coralville. You're listening to the reading of the Cedar Rapids Gazette today on IRIS, the Iowa Radio Reading Information Service for the Blind. Turning now to the death notices for today,
No regular obituaries listed, but we do have several short notices. First, from Cedar Rapids, Lauren H. Beneke, age 78, died September 7. Martin Graw Funeral Home in Waukon is in charge of those arrangements. From Lansing, Daniel C. Burke, age 86, died September 6, Thornburg Graw Funeral Home. And in Maquoketa, Jeanette F. Gnade, 97, died September 7. The Carson Celebration of Life is in charge. And turning now to the sports page for high school sports, we have a story, High School Football, Clawson Ready to Row the Boat. This by Jeff Johnson. The conversation with Will Clawson eventually turned to what subject he might study in college. It might be journalism. Minnesota has a great journalism school, the Cedar Rapids Prairie senior offensive lineman said. He's right about that. The website www.collegefactual.com has it ranked third in the country, for whatever that's worth. But let's get back to that first part. For goodness sake, Will, pick a career that pays more money and doesn't have as much uncertainty surrounding it. LOL. Clawson has committed to play football for the Golden Gophers, one of four kids from Iowa to pledge their allegiance to head coach P.J. Fleck and his program. The others are linebacker Tate Wallace of Iowa City, Regina, linebacker Kaysen Claiborne of Sioux City East, and offensive lineman Drake Booth of Glenwood. Minnesota appears to be making inroads recruiting-wise in this state. Way better than the past, Clawson said. You're talking about guys like Tate Wallace, Kaysen Claiborne. It's the culture, 100%. Row the boat, absolutely. It wasn't as if Clawson had few schools from which to choose. The 6'6", 300-pounder said he had 20 offers, including from schools like Oklahoma State, Kansas, South Florida, and Baylor. Neither Iowa nor Iowa State offered him. I went into the bedroom where my mom was watching TV in the spring, and I said, Minnesota offered me. Oh, my gosh. I was so excited, Clawson said. Big Ten football, an absolutely great level of play. I was fortunate enough to have 20 great decisions. Minnesota was the best fit for me, and I'm excited. Clawson really burst onto the recruiting scene last season as a junior, his first starting for the Prairie Varsity. By the way, his younger brother TJ is a sophomore on this Hawks team. Prairie head coach Kyle Knock said the college interest wasn't just about the kid's size, though that's a pretty good start. It's his work ethic, Knock said. When your best football players are your best workers, you've got a chance. He's a great leader. He likes to finish people. He's a quirky kid, and I'll say that to his face. He knows. But he's a relentless worker in the weight room, on the practice field. He challenges his teammates. He coaches the younger kids. He's done a great job for us. He's going to have a big-time career in college. His size is already there, so now it's just fine-tuning how you play the game. Clawson is part of a huge offensive line for Prairie, which is ranked fifth in Class 5A by the Gazette and takes a 2-0 record into its game Friday night at Bettendorf. Those guys paved the way for running back Dawson Call, who is a Western Michigan commit, to rush for 179 yards and a touchdown this past Friday night in a win over Cedar Rapids Kennedy. Prairie's offense is high-powered with a really good quarterback in Kale Kongzog and dangerous wide receivers in Drew Bemis, a Northern Iowa commit, and Tay Alexander. Those guys were partially taken away by Kennedy's defense, thus it was very important to get Call and the run game going. I'm really proud of our response, Clawson said. Dawson Call, in particular, has improved as a leader drastically from where I've seen a running back. More vocal, but mostly more positive. More positive, and then that switch that flips on him. It's awesome. I love to see it.
In high school football, it's absolutely critical to establish the run game. They were up on us early, and because we couldn't establish the run game, simple as that. And in this high school volleyball story by Jeff Linder, the caption, before, during, and after a weather delay. A 30-minute third set delay did nothing to sway the momentum. It came too late in the match when the result was next inevitable, and Marion was far too good. The Class 4A sixth-ranked Wolves outplayed 3A number 15 West Delaware in nearly every facet and earned a Wamac Conference East Division volleyball sweep 25-19, 25-14, 25-17 Tuesday night at Marion High School. "I've never experienced that," junior setter Paige Johnson said, referring to the delay caused by a tornado warning issued for Linn County at 8:52 p.m. "We had fun, played around, did some TikToks, and let loose. Then they went back to the gym and had some more fun." Marion, at 9-2 overall, was 5 points away from victory at 20-13 in Game 3 when the alerts came simultaneously across dozens of phones in the Marion gym. Everyone was ushered to a more safe haven until the all-clear was given at 9:15. It was 9:22 when play resumed, 9:27 when the Wolves secured match point. How good was Marion? The Wolves converted their first 37 serves and finished 71 of 74. They allowed West Delaware, with a record of 9-3, no ace serves, zero. Six players managed at least one block. They counted 11 in all. "I'll take that," Wolves coach Roxanne Paulson said. "We beat Iowa City West last week, then we came back and play a good team like this." In each set, Marion was able to take control with a lengthy surge. Rory Mundorf, Abby Kirk, and Allison Kinney recorded a block apiece in a 5-0 run that put Marion in front 15-12 in the opener. Kinney had back-to-back blocks in a 9-2 rush that gave the Wolves a 12-5 advantage in the middle set. Then Hayden Dietz had 3 kills in a 6-0 run that pushed the lead to 20-10. At 8-0 in the third, Marion scored 8 in a row. Kirk had the last kill before the delay, then the first kill afterward. Kirk, a sophomore and returning All-Stater, led the attackers with 11 kills. Dietz finished with 9. Johnson served 3 aces and distributed 19 assists. Carly Ogden led West Delaware with 10 kills. Meanwhile, at Mount Vernon, the same tornado warning that paused the West Delaware-Marion match also caused a delay in another Wamac East showdown. Class 3A fourth-ranked Solon and number 8 Mount Vernon were tied at 1 apiece before the alert went out, forcing an unplanned 30-minute break. The Spartans ultimately prevailed in 5 sets, 15-25, 25-22, 22-25, 25-14, 18-16, and advanced to 13-1. Solon sophomore Amelia Gwynn had 5 of her match-high 19 kills in the final set. Mount Vernon, now 13-4, had match point at 15-14, but Solon scored 4 of the final points to prevail. In events of area interest for today, high school football finds Marion at Davenport North at 7:15. Regina will be at Alburnett at 7. In boys golf, Jefferson and Liberty are at the MVC Triangular, that's at Bunker Hill Golf Course, at 2 p.m. Kennedy, Prairie, and Xavier are at the MVC Quad, played at Twin Pines Golf Course at 3:15. City High and Washington are at the MVC Quad at Thunder Hills Country Club, and that's at 3:15. We also have some high school cross country today. Iowa City West, Jefferson, Kennedy, Prairie, Washington, and Xavier are at the Cedar Rapids Invitational. That takes place at the Seminole Valley Park at 4:50,
And then Iowa City West and Liberty are at the Bobcat Invite in Marshalltown. That's boys only at 4 p.m. In high school volleyball, Kennedy is at Iowa City West at 5. For girls swimming, Washington is at Marshalltown at 5:30. And in girls tennis, Cedar Falls is at Washington at 4 p.m. Marion is at South Tama, also at 4 p.m. Turning now to the things to do today column. In the museum and exhibit category, exhibit opening celebration for It's Been Wonderful Knowing You, Wildlife Conservation and Advocacy Through the Lens of J.N. Ding Darling. Celebrate the 150th birthday of Pulitzer Prize winning cartoonist J.N., known as Ding Darling. He was born in 1876 and died in 1962. He also was one of the nation's most influential figures in the American conservation movement. A reception and open house is scheduled at 4 p.m. today, followed by brief remarks at 4:30. Again, that's from 4 to 5:30 at the Main Library Gallery, University of Iowa Library, 125 West Washington Street in Iowa City, and that's free and open to the public. Last day of summer camp is in the family-friendly category. Celebrate all the things you love about summer and try out a variety of summer camp-themed crafts and activities. That's at the Cedar Rapids Public Library downtown, 450 Fifth Avenue Southeast in Cedar Rapids. That's scheduled from 5:30 to 7 p.m., and that is free. And in the theater category, Witches in Salem, Welcome to Salem Village, 1692. Witches in Salem by Matt Cox is an examination of all the circumstances, societal pressures, and, most importantly, the people responsible for the Salem witch trials. This shows on Friday and Saturday from 7:30 to 10 p.m., George Washington High School, that's 2205 Forest Drive Southeast in Cedar Rapids. Cost there is $7 to $10. Returning to this Iowa Today story by Cami Coons from the Iowa Capital Dispatch report, Iowa corn and soybeans crops are in good shape. With a statewide average weekly temperature of 79.8 degrees, Iowa had one of its hottest starts to September on record, according to state climatologist Justin Gleason. The weekly average temperature was more than 11 degrees above the normal for the week, according to the weekly weather report, which accompanies the state's crop report. The National Weather Service reports that the hottest September on record in Iowa was in 1939, with triple-digit heat temperatures on September 3, 6, and 7. According to U.S. Department of Agriculture figures in the report, no corn was harvested in Iowa during the August 31 through September 6 reporting period, with corn maturity at 17%. The percent of mature corn acres is behind last year's crop by 7 percent points and 2 percentage points behind the five-year average. Corn in the dough stage reached 96%, and corn in the dented stage reached 79%, slightly ahead of the rates from last year and the five-year average. Iowa's corn crop continues to rate well, with 77% of the crop rated good or excellent, according to the USDA. Soybeans also rated well for the period, 75% good to excellent. The crop was behind last year's pace, with a reported 6% of soybeans dropping leaves as of the reporting period. The statewide average precipitation for the week was 0.37 inches, about half an inch below normal. Northern Iowa received the majority of the showers for the week, which Secretary of Agriculture Mike Nagy said will help chip away at soil moisture deficits in the region. According to the latest maps from the U.S. Drought Monitor, all northwest Iowa is in abnormally dry or moderate drought conditions. Farmers are busy chopping silage and preparing for harvest as we wait for corn and soybeans to dry down and fully mature.
Meg said. And this Capital Notebook story appears in the Iowa Today News. Grants will help Iowa water quality projects. The Iowa Department of Agriculture and Land Stewardship, that's IDALS, is awarding nearly $148,000 toward a new wetland in Cedar Rapids as part of its latest round of urban water quality projects. Iowa Agriculture Secretary Mike Naig announced Wednesday that Linn County Conservation will receive $147,600 for the Stark Settlement Wetland in the Morgan Creek watershed. The wetland will treat runoff from 112 acres of agricultural land while providing wildlife habitat and demonstrating how wetlands can reduce non-point source pollution. The surrounding property will be planted with native prairie. Walking trails are planned to provide recreational and educational opportunities for residents and visitors in the Cedar Rapids metro area, according to a news release. The Linn County project is one of four announced Wednesday. The state also awarded $500,000 for a stormwater wetland in Kelowna and a combined $356,478 for two projects in Des Moines. Improvements to a pond at Waveland Golf Course and stormwater management and stream bank stabilization at the First Unitarian Church of Des Moines. The four projects will receive just over $1 million in state cost share funding and are expected to generate more than $2.8 million in total investment, according to IDALS. The awards conclude the department's urban water quality funding announcements for 2026. The state has committed more than $3.63 million to 16 projects this year, leveraging nearly $6.86 million in matching funds for a total investment of about $10.49 million. Since Iowa's urban conservation program began in 2015, the state has awarded more than $21 million to 154 projects. Urban water quality projects use practices such as wetlands, bioretention cells, bioswales, permeable pavement, native plantings, and stormwater ponds to capture and treat runoff, reduce nutrient loss, and protect waterways. And also in that article, Iowa AG joins a push for stronger rules to combat illegal robocalls. Iowa Attorney General Brenna Byrd has joined attorneys general from across the country in urging federal regulators to strengthen requirements intended to keep illegal robocalls off U.S. phone networks. Byrd and 48 other attorneys general filed comments with the FCC supporting stronger Know Your Upstream Provider requirements. The rules govern how voice service providers vet other providers from which they receive call traffic. The coalition said the FCC's existing requirements have given providers too much flexibility and called for mandatory baseline standards. The attorneys general support requiring phone companies to collect and verify information about upstream providers, review their compliance with FCC rules, and continually monitor their call traffic. They also support requiring providers to refuse or discontinue service to companies that fail to meet compliance requirements. The coalition said providers should verify such information as business addresses, phone numbers, emails, and identities of company owners and leadership rather than relying solely on corporate filings. Iowans deal with illegal robocalls and texts every day, and it needs to stop, Byrd said in a statement. The calls often lead to scams that cost generous Iowans thousands of dollars, sometimes even their life savings. I joined this bipartisan effort to urge the FCC to strengthen the Know Your Upstream Provider rules so the scams calls don't come through and Iowans are protected. The Iowa Attorney General's office said Americans received more than 29.6 billion scam robocalls and texts last year and lost nearly $2 billion to the scams.
Also, this under that same article, high schools are encouraged to join student voter registration program. Iowa Secretary of State Paul Pate is encouraging high schools across the state to participate in the Kerry Chapman Catt Award program, an initiative aimed at registering eligible students to vote. The program, launched in 2019 and named for Iowa-born women's suffrage leader Kerry Chapman Catt, recognizes schools based on the percentage of eligible students they register. During the 2025-26 school year, 122 schools participated and 75 received recognition. Finishing up with a brief look at some weather statistics, we're looking for a high of 80 degrees today and a low around 69. The average is 77 and the average low is 55. We set a record high of 99 degrees in 2013, a record low of 38 degrees in 1924. And that does it for the reading of the Cedar Rapids Gazette for today. You can access a copy of today's reading anytime at iowaradioreading.org. 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Have a great, safe day.

0: This is the story of a very special woman. 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Everyone knows her as Gabriella. 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

Good day. Welcome to the reading of the Sioux City Journal. It's Thursday, September 10th, 2026. I'm your reader, Marcy Hahn, and our headline comes from The Bright Side, and Nick Heitrick reports from Jefferson, South Dakota. Farmers in the Jefferson area watched in horror decades ago as clouds of grasshoppers descended from above and laid waste to their crops, eating everything down to the roots. On Sunday, the community will celebrate the 150th anniversary of the so-called grasshopper crosses, which are symbols of faith used to call upon another force from above to save the community from further damaging insect swarms. St. Peter Catholic Church members welcome everyone who wishes to reenact the 1876 Grasshopper Crosses pilgrimage. It's in remembrance of dark, desperate days and deliverance from a plague of biblical proportions. It worked. Grasshoppers didn't show up that year. Older farmers insist the pests haven't pestered crops since then. It's pretty much retold as a miracle, a local miracle, said Barb Shadbolt. She's a member of St. Peter Parish Discipleship and Evangelization Committee, which has organized this celebration. And then shows a picture of a quite simple white cross, maybe about 14, 15 feet tall. The bars, the poles themselves are maybe like maybe 4x4s. Anyway, and it has, there's a sign that goes with this that commemorates the area. It's a story that Jefferson natives know well. I went to Catholic school here, so I've heard the story since I was a first grader, said Shadbolt, who grew up on a farm north of Jefferson. The story begins in 1874 on a Sunday morning in July, when Jefferson residents exiting local churches noticed a dense black cloud approaching from the north. Realizing it was grasshoppers, they rushed home, bolted their doors, and closed their windows. Then the sky became dark, and it blotted out the sun. Hoppers began falling on the roof against the windows, one witness said in a story retold in a booklet from Jefferson's 1959 centennial celebration. The grasshoppers remained for nearly 3 days, stripping fields and gardens bare. Crazed from grasshoppers chewing on them, cattle ran off, never to be found. And with their crops destroyed, some farmers left. Those who stayed persevered through a winter very low on food. The grasshoppers returned in 1875, though not in such great numbers, and again destroyed crops. And the article features an historical marker, pretty rusted up, but it would designate with the cross. So let's read the story and we'll come back to this marker. Facing poverty and despair after 2 years of destruction, the townspeople and farmers in May of 1876 turned to Father Pierre Boucher, pastor of St. Peter Church, for help. Have faith, he said to have told them, do as I ask and the plagues will end. He erected three crosses. One 2 miles west of town, a second 3 miles to the north, and the third on the St. Peter Church grounds, and organized a pilgrimage, attracting all religious denominations from far and wide. Boucher headed the procession, singing litanies along the way. Men walked through the mud caused by recent rain. Women and children rode in wagons. At each cross, Boucher conducted a solemn ceremony, appealing for divine assistance. The story said men fell to their knees in the mud, praying with a fervor they'd never felt before. The day-long procession ended with a service at

the church. That summer saw no grasshoppers, and it's said the insects have not threatened crops here since. The original crosses are long gone, but replicas remain at the sites. The Montaigne Cross, which is the 2.3 miles west of town near 330th Street, 180th Avenue, the Moran Cross north of Jefferson along County Road 1B near the Southeast Farmers Co-op elevator, and, of course, the cross outside the church at 402 Main Street. Sunday's pilgrimage will begin at 3:30 p.m. with a walk from the Montaigne Cross west of town to St. Peter's, and Mass will be celebrated at 4:30. Potluck dinner will follow at 5:30. The pilgrimage has been repeated from time to time over the years, notably during COVID, when participants drove the route in a car caravan. Historic markers have been erected at two of those crosses, which are a point of pride to St. Peter's members. I think it's important to the parish they maintain those three crosses. Just as the faith of those early Jefferson residents delivered them from one of the town's most difficult times, a miraculous event that carries on to this day. So the picture I was describing earlier, that was one of the cross markers. On the left side of it, it looks maybe to be a couple of feet wide. There's a circle with perhaps maybe a tree of life, tree of Eden, something like that in it. I can't read the words on it, but then it says, it has an arrow pointing in direction, and it says Grasshopper Cross, and reads, the second rude cross erected on that miraculous day in May of 1876 when Father Pierre Boucher led his pilgrimage of Catholics and Protestants on an 11-mile trek seeking divine intervention in the grasshopper plague, was where you see the large white wooden cross. A few their prayers were answered, the grasshoppers up and left. It was erected in 1966 by O.E. LaFleur and his wife in memory of. Anyway, so if you care to participate in plague-ridding pilgrimage this Sunday, show up at. It doesn't say, I suppose you would go to, I don't know how this works, if you go to that other cross out west of town. I'm sure if you contact the church, they can give you the particulars of how it's planning to be organized. Also on the front page today, we have continued reporting from Salix, where we know that there is controversy over a potential data center there. Here's Caitlin Yamada reports to us. Elected officials and city staff in Salix knew about MidAmerican Energy's desire to bring a data center to the city months before the annexation of nearly 900 acres, despite frequent public denial of that potential project. Mayor Kevin Nelson worked with MidAmerican's Sam Widener early in the year to set up meetings with the council members, discuss possible vote counts, coordinate public comments. And that's according to documents that were obtained by a group of Salix residents through an Iowa Open Records request. That group shared copies of those texts and emails and other documents with the Journal. In April, the Salix City Council approved the voluntary annexation of parcels into the small Woodbury County town. For 2 months after that vote, Kevin Nelson told the media and citizens the city did not have information on what the property owners planned to do with that. Council members also denied the data center rumors. But the documents clearly show leaders started corresponding with MidAmerican about interest in a data center on the outskirts of town in January, months before the annexation request was submitted. On January 15th, Kevin Nelson texted Salix City Clerk Ashley Moreau regarding a meeting with MidAmerican scheduled for the next day to discuss some building projects in and near Salix, asked her to attend. Council member Denise Burkhart, who was copied in the text, responded by saying, sounds intriguing. In late January, a meeting was scheduled with council members and MidAmerican representatives regarding potential projects just north of Salix. According to the text messages from Kevin Nelson to Moreau, the mayor scheduled the meetings in small groups. Iowa's open meetings law requires city councils to notify the public at least 24 hours in advance if a quorum of members are going to meet. Quorum for the five-member Salix Council would be three.
On January 26, two council members, Nick Black and Gene Monk, met with Mid-American officials. That's according to a text from Kevin Nelson. In the text, Black and Kevin Nelson included a screenshot of the Iowa Open Meeting Law's definition of a quorum. Later that day, two more council members, Emma Clayton and Brenda Smith Hansen, met with Mid-American. The last council member, Burkhart, was scheduled to meet with Mid-American the following day. The prospect of a data center has roiled this town of 300 for months. Local residents packed the city council chambers for the meetings. Mid-American, which acquired options on that farmland, land was later annexed into the city, said in a June 8 letter it was evaluating the site for a potential data center. And the state's largest utility on August 3rd then identified Google as the data center eyeing developing that site. And then the council voted 3-2 on August 20th to reject a proposed one-year moratorium on those data centers that allowed talks with Google to proceed. Kevin Nelson said that the council has been very open about their knowledge of a data center project from the beginning. It's not a secret. We've told everybody that for months now. Council was told by Mid-American in late January, early February, data center, among other things, was an option. It was a data center, solar, wind, nothing, definitely not nuclear. Nelson said a detailed timeline of those events was provided to the public. He stated, up until the public announcement in June, it could have been solar or wind as well. It shows we met with them late January or early February. It follows the exact timeline because that's what happened. People that are anti-data center just trying to scare up some conspiracy. At city council meeting on July 9th, Nelson told public that in late January or February, the council was informed by Mid-American that a site analysis was being done in the Salix area for possible development of solar, wind, or a data center, and was titled Mayor Council Salix Growth Plan. In a text to Moreau on February 6th, Nelson asked her to put the voluntary annexation stuff on the agenda as Salix, part of the Salix Growth Plan. Nelson later confirmed to Black, who was absent from the meeting, that it was a generic term he had Moreau use so the council could approve the city and landowners being represented by the same law firm. So our lawyer could talk with their lawyer and no conflict of interest would exist because both sides wanted it to happen. Nelson then met with Wagner, Mid-American's business community development manager. February 12th regarding several things. The same day, Mid-American's Ryan Stansbury sent an email to Nelson and Moreau regarding data centers. The annexation included a document titled Salix Economic Development Talking Points. And following that meeting, Wagner and Nelson exchanged numerous messages throughout March regarding the voluntary annexation request and the timing of dropping off the form at the city office. Then on March 10th, Moreau sent a message to Burkhart stating she received a call from a local resident asking about data centers under consideration north of town. I told her no. She's calling you. FYI, say what you wish. I'm sorry. I lied, Moreau, the city clerk said. Thanks for the heads up. I hate these secrets, Burkhart responded. Only one more day of it, I'm hoping, Moreau said. On March 12th, Wagner confirmed the annexation applications were dropped off at City Hall and asked Nelson in a text message, any chatter out there? Is the council still good? The council's still good, all five. Some lingering questions on what kind of water requirements end user will need. They all understand it's too early to know. In a text message to all the council members the same day, Nelson confirmed the annexation forms were received, told the council to please continue to not spread the expected development information around. The next day, Nelson told Wagner he had a phone conversation with Woodbury County Supervisor Chair Mark Nelson, and it went positively. Wagner asked Nelson if Nelson had any questions, if there were any red flags. No red flags, he asked. Why that area of the land and why go with Salix over the county? I explained it was primarily due to the location of the electrical transmission lines because Salix probably has less red tape and hoops to jump through. He accepted both answers, Kevin wrote. He followed that up by saying Nelson heard it was going to be a solar panel farm. I explained it that it wasn't for sure, but probably a data center, he wrote. Interesting, how did he react to that, Wagner asked. He was indifferent, just appreciated the heads up, Nelson said.
In a text message between Nelson and Black on March 19th, Black asked if the city would be releasing a public statement regarding the annexation and the project, and Nelson said no. Nothing to release at this point. All we have for certain is landowners voluntarily annexing. All the Mid-American proposed stuff could disappear tomorrow. They could pick a different site if we announced something too early without their consent. Black City worried the council was not being transparent enough regarding the data center. What if there's a huge resistance from the community? Does it make us look like we're trying to do something behind the back? He wrote in March 19th, reaching out. Regarding the annexation, in the message, Nelson tells Wagner he didn't reveal anything at all. She asked if a data center is being built. I responded, Mid-American is doing a site analysis. Nothing official has been determined. When the Journal reached out to Nelson on April 9th regarding the annexation, he said, I don't know exactly all these people's rationale for why they want to annex exactly. I'm not close friends with them. I know them, but I don't. I'm not close friends with them, he said. When asked about the possibility of a data center being placed on the location, Nelson said the city has no control over that. It would require a zoning change. He said he asked who contacted the Journal regarding the possibility of a data center and said, we have nothing to do with what people do with their property. We don't know. We have no control over it. In messages then on April 15th, text Nelson and Wagner discussed whether or not the landowners had submitted rezoning applications. Late April, the messages then show Nelson was arranging for the council members to speak one-on-one with Mid-American regarding the project. One of the messages on April 27th, Nelson stated Black wasn't interested if there wasn't any new information. It's a curious response. Were we losing him or is this normal? Wagner responded. Might be losing him. He explained to me he was on the fence at first, did his research, was all for it. Since there's been no new information, he's leaning towards no. So if provided more information, he might be back to yes. All the more important that I and Ryan touch base with the other council members soon, Wagner said. Black announced his resignation from the council effective May 27th. Documents from Freedom of Information Act, or FOIA, requests show ongoing discussions about the possible project through May and June. That is prior to Mid-American's official announcement of the proposed data center. Over 100 residents attended the last few city council meetings voicing their opinions on the possible project. Local homeowners have voiced opposition to bringing a data center to the community due to potential impact. Supporters have pointed to new jobs and other economic activity the project could bring. Council has also reported receiving death threats throughout the process. Council held a meeting Wednesday night. Last night, the meeting took place after the Journal's deadline for Thursday's paper. Multiple Salix residents presented information received in the information request submitted to the board to be placed in the meeting minutes. More to come. And it's not Monday, but Dolly A. Butts is still reporting for us from the Sioux City Planning and Zoning Commission. They have greenlighted the rezoning request for the former Woodbury County Law Enforcement Center site. The commission unanimously voted in favor of the Sioux City, of the city's request to rezone that property at 401 7th Street from public and institution to downtown commercial, and that request will go to the council on September 21st. The city intends to repurpose that property for commercial development. The main item with downtown commercial would be better in this site over the general commercial zone is that there's no setbacks, 100% lot coverage, no parking required, typical downtown zone. That's senior planner Chris Madsen. He had told that to the commission before their vote. A future land use map also identifies the parcel as downtown commercial. Obviously, once a developer were to come forward, we'll have to look at what their site is. Grants a lot more flexibility for the zone. Economic Development Director Marty Doherty told the commission the city is in the process of issuing a request for proposal for redevelopment of the site. The council is not seeking to use the property for a park or parking per se, but rather to seek new development. It may likely be multi-use type of development, maybe single-use. We just don't know yet. Doherty said they may be need for parking incorporated into the property, but he said downtown commercial zoning gives the city that option. City has been talking to developers about that property, said there is interest. Should be an exciting new development. You don't see a half a block of property downtown become available very often.
Last month, the council voted to accept a deed from Woodbury County for the former LEC property. The old county jail, which was built in 1987, for years, county officials faced various deficiencies, compliance issues, operation costs, and lack of space. And then since the county has moved into the new Woodbury County Law Enforcement Center, the old building sat empty. Under an agreement between the city and the county, the old jail had to be demolished and the land turned over to the city within 18 months after the opening of the new LEC. Lieber Construction was awarded a bid for demolition in December of 25 for a little over $500,000, and then the city took possession just a few days later. Process of preparing to demolish the site was complicated before the old county jail was built. A filling station was there considered contaminated by harmful benzene gas. Iowa Department of Natural Resources leaking underground storage tank or LUST site due to the underground gas storage tank. In the process of decommissioning the site, the county discontinued LUST site benzene remediation, removed the equipment, had the site reclassified so all wells were plugged, and monitoring was discontinued. On to page 2 now, where Nick Hytrek reports that Gavin's Point winter releases are expected to be at the minimum rate. Dry conditions and low water levels in the Missouri River Reservoir will lead to planned minimal water release from Gavin's Point this winter. Army Corps of Engineers said winter releases from the dam near Yankton will be 12,000 cubic feet per second. In order to conserve water, releases might drop to 9,000 for approximately 2 weeks before the winter release rate. That begins December 1st. Downstream tributary flow will be monitored. Releases will be adjusted as necessary. There is not sufficient flow downstream of Gavin's Point. Releases were currently, as of September 4th, 29,000 cubic feet per second. Dry conditions continue throughout much of the Missouri River Basin above Sioux City. In August, though, runoff in the lower reaches north of Sioux City was higher because of late summer rainfall, and runoff in upper reaches of North Dakota and Montana continue to be at below normal levels. Overall runoff into the river above Sioux City for the month was 1 million acre feet, or that's only 73% of the average. Forecast for 26 runoff remains at 15.4 MAF or million acre feet. That's only 60% of the average. Average annual runoff is 25.7 MAF and we're at 15.4. Levels of the three upper reservoirs, Fort Peck, Garrison, and Owyhee, dropped about 1 to 2 feet in August. And system storage will continue to decline into the fall, said John Remus, chief of the Corps Missouri River Basin Water Management Division. Long-term precipitation deficits, dry soil conditions have contributed to the reduced runoff. U.S. Drought Monitor shows more than 83% of the Missouri River Basin is abnormally dry or in drought, and September runoff is forecast to be below average. Water storage in the river's six reservoirs is currently at 47.2 MAF. That's down 1.3 MAF during August, 8.9 MAF below the flood control zone that starts at 56.1. Studies and forecasts indicate the system storage is expected to be at 43.8, approximately 12.3 MAF below the base flood control zone that will start the 27 runoff season. So that's all hope for more rain and snow as we go into the fall. That would help mitigate that drought condition. And on to page 3, where Jared McNett reports to us of more growth or progress in development in Sioux City and in the area. Two property developments in town have been awarded hundreds of thousands of dollars or more in workforce housing tax credits by the Iowa Economic Development Authority. IEDA said that Tri-State Real Estate and Outer Banks Apartments will receive Tri-State will receive $371,647 and Outer Banks $1 million, respectively. In fiscal year 27, workforce housing tax credits projects in Lamar's, Sioux Center, Spirit Lake, Lake Park, and Hospers have also been awarded. IEDA said that overall the awards will support 69 projects and expect to create 2,093 new residential units. 1,225 of those in larger communities
868 in smaller towns. Tri-State Real Estate wants to use the tax credit to help with the rehabilitation and renovation of the old Wetmore building at 615 Douglas. The beleaguered building was saved at the last minute from complete destruction in February of 25, left without an exterior wall on the north-facing side. The plan for the Wetmore calls for 18 market-rate apartments, some commercial space on the first floor. Developers said it plans to spend a total of $6,268,315 on the project. Outer Banks Apartments plans to use the $1 million in credits for developing 68 units at 4203 and 4209 Denise Court as part of the first phase of that housing project. The developer is projected to spend $10,249,800 on that first phase. In June, City Council, by voting in favor of the consent agenda, approved the submission of an Iowa Economic Development Authority applications to Workforce Housing Tax Credit Program for the housing projects. Outer Banks development isn't the only Northwest Iowa project receiving $1 million. The Ledges development in Sioux Center and Floyd View in Lamars are getting the same amount as well. Both projects will see 32 units being built. Project for Sunrise Apartments in Hospers is getting $312,000 for an 8-unit development. Lake Park Neighborhood Revitalization in Lake Park is getting $144,000 for 4 units. Southridge Estates Duplex Community in Lamars is getting $459,600 for 12 units. And The Shores 2 in Spirit Lake is getting $992,429. When families have access to quality, affordable homes near good jobs, everyone wins. Families put down roots, employers can find and keep workers, communities have the stability they need to grow and thrive. That's good for local business, communities, and the economy, says the director of IEDA. And it's time to remind you, you're listening to the Voice of Siouxland, the Sioux City Journal on IRIS, the Iowa Radio Reading Information Service for the Blind. And we will now take time to recognize those dear loved ones who have passed on. Margaret Elizabeth, known as Peggy O'Connor, passed away Thursday, August 27th. She was 100 years old. A memorial mass of Christian burial will be held at 11 a.m. Tuesday, September 15th. That'll be at Mater Dei. Immaculate Conception Church visitation will be from 5 to 7 on Monday, the 14th. That will take place at Meyer Brothers in Morningside. Family will be present. A rosary will be read at 5 p.m. and a vigil service at 7. Then burial will be at Calvary Cemetery. Peggy was born October 30th, 1925, in Kilkeel, County Down, Northern Ireland, to Joseph and Anne Morrison. Raised in Belfast, she lost her mother at a young age and helped raise her siblings. When war broke out in Europe in 1939, Peggy volunteered to become an official air raid warden. She would have been 14. Riding her bicycle, Peggy would warn her neighbors to seek shelter from the approaching German aircraft. She often said she did it for the uniform. She had never had a pair of pants before. On August 30th of 1945, Peggy married David Udell, an American soldier stationed in Belfast. She immigrated to the United States the following year. Settling in Sioux City, Peggy and David raised 2 daughters, Linda and Margaret. She was an active member of Immaculate Conception Parish for years. David had passed away in 1973. Linda passed away in 1980. On December 18th of 1993, Peggy married Theodore O'Connor of Sioux City. Together, Ted and Peggy enjoyed traveling, hosting family holidays, and their garden. And Ted passed away in 2005. In her retired years, Peggy stayed active, drawing full social calendar. Many friends enjoyed her grandchildren. An avid reader enjoyed the not-so-occasional slot machine, volunteered at the Catholic Charities Bargain Center for years, and in her 90s began participating in the Toys for Tots program on behalf of the Sioux City Cosmopolitan Club. She delighted in this, right up to the age of 100. Though she was small in stature, Peggy left an enormous impact on those she met. Memories and stories are remarkable. So, too, was her ability to connect with people. She had many friends of all ages. Her thoughtfulness and kindness were evident in everything she did. She always had time for a cup of tea and to listen. She will truly be missed.
She's survived by her daughter, Margaret Bitters, grandchildren, David and Melissa O'Connor, April and Joseph Bousquet, Patrick O'Connor, and great-grandchildren, Tristan, Caleb, Jesmeray, Natalie, and Jack, sister-in-law, Gloria Goodwin of Sioux Falls, and numerous nieces and nephews. A special thanks to Hospice of the Midwest, including nurses Gina and Lori, Drs. Callahan and Wendt, Peggy's devoted daughter, Margaret. Bill Langley, 83, of Sioux City, passed away Friday, September 4th, at Mitchell House in Sioux City. A mass of Christian burial will be at 10:45 a.m. today at Mater Dei Parish, Sioux City, with Reverend Brad Pelzel officiating, and burial will follow at Memorial Park Cemetery in Sioux City. Visitation was last night from 5 to 7 p.m., and arrangements are being made with Fish Funeral Home and Monument in Remsen, Iowa. He will be dearly missed by his wife of 60 years, Mary Ann, his sons Jeff, his wife Lori Langley, Kurt and Dovey Langley, and grandchildren Wesley Langley, Brett Langley, Stacy Langley, Faith and Mike Thomas, Jordan and Crystal Langley, Hunter Langley, Skylar Langley, step-grandchildren Ryan Sherber, Benny Server, Brent Server, Dylan Divis, and Kalea Divis. Reverend Richard A. Sitzman, 91, of Sioux City, born April 16, 1935, passed away Sunday, September 6. A visitation will be held today from 4 to 7 p.m. at St. Michael's Catholic Church in Sioux City. Rosary will be at 4, vigil at 6, and funeral mass will be held tomorrow at 10:30 at St. Michael's, and burial at St. Joseph Cemetery, Neptune. Arrangements are being made by Meyer Brothers Colonial Chapel. Michael Albright, 78, of Sioux City, was born October 19, 1947, died Saturday, September 5th. Visitation will be held this Sunday, September 13th, at Redeemer Lutheran Church from 5 to 8 p.m., prayer service at 7. Then a funeral will be held at 11 a.m. Monday, September 14th, again at Redeemer Lutheran Church. Timothy R. Kaler, age 63, of Gahanna, Ohio, formerly of Sioux City, was born May 1, 1963, passed away Saturday, September 5th. You can go to Schrodinger.com for more information and obituary and service details. That's S-C-H-O-E-D-I-N-G-R, Schrodinger.com. Clarence Kinsha Butler, Jr., I apologize for that. I don't know if I'm pronouncing that last name right. Clarence Kinsha Butler, Jr., 92, of Pender, Nebraska, was born November 14, 1933, passed away to his heavenly home Saturday, September 5th, surrounded by his family at Wakefield Healthcare in Wakefield, Nebraska. Visitation will be from 4 to 6 p.m. Friday, September 11th, St. Paul's Lutheran Church in Bancroft. Then funeral services will be 10:30 a.m. Saturday, September 12th at St. Paul's Lutheran Church. Burial with military honors will be at Bancroft Cemetery. Memorials are suggested to the family for future designation. Arrangements are being made by Munderlow Smith Funeral Home in Bancroft. Clint Wayne Voss, 66, of Lawton, passed away peacefully at his home Saturday, September 5th, surrounded by family, following a courageous battle with pancreatic cancer. Clint was born July 26, 1960, to Leroy and June Jansma Voss in Rock Rapids, Iowa. Lived a life marked by faith, family, generosity, and service to others. Spent his early years in Rock Rapids before his family relocated to Kingsley in 1969. He graduated from Kingsley High School in 1978, completed his studies at the Reich Worldwide College of Auctioneering in Mason City, before later attending South Dakota State University. Throughout his life, Clint built a career centered on relationships and hard work. His professional journey included work on the family cattle feedlot, sales positions with Light Form Industries and Beef Products Incorporated, service as an international construction consultant, and a long career of 16 years with GCC Ready Mix. Whether in business or in the community, Clint was known for his ability to connect with people, build friendships, leave a lasting impression on everyone he met. In 1982, he married Twyla Kalis. Together, they had a son, Brian. 1985 and 1992, Clint met Carmen
Dearnick and her sons, Colin and Kellen, who began as a chance meeting, grew into a partnership that would define the rest of his life. Together, they built a family grounded in love, faith, and unwavering support for one another. He's also a devoted father to his son, Brian, treasured the time he shared with Brian, Alyssa, and his beloved grandchildren, Poppy and Paxton. Faith was the cornerstone of his life, deeply involved in his church, played an instrumental role in the transition from Morningside Reformed Church to the formation of Peace Reformed Church. His commitment to his faith was reflected not only in his service to church, but also the way he treated people with kindness, compassion, and generosity. His impact extended throughout the Siouxland community, served on the Capital Campaign Committee for June Island Cancer Center, as a board member for the Mercy One Siouxland Foundation, a gifted auctioneer, enthusiastic supporter of charitable causes, donated countless hours of fundraising events throughout the region. From youth organizations and healthcare initiatives to community projects and athletic programs, he never hesitated to lend his voice, time, or his talents in support of others. Lifelong cattleman at heart, had a deep appreciation for agriculture and the people who make their living from the land. An avid Kansas City Chiefs fan, treasured time spent with his family and friends at Lake Okoboji, never met a stranger. His quick smile, larger-than-life personality, genuine interest in others, made him a friend to many, unforgettable to all who knew him. Clint was preceded in death by his father, Leroy Voss, his grandparents, Clarence and Jenny Voss, Walter and Jenny Jansma, brother-in-law, Randy Widman, sister-in-law, Nomi Voss, and his great-niece, Hope Widman. He survived by his life partner, Carmen Dernick, son, Brian and Alyssa Voss of Little Rock, Arkansas, grandchildren Poppy and Paxton Voss, stepsons Colin and Alyssa Dernick of Little Rock, Arkansas, Kellen and Amanda Dernick of Hinton, mother June Voss of Kingsley, sister Jana Craig Widman Walton of Lawton, brother Russell Voss of Sioux City, numerous uncles, aunts, nieces, and nephews. Those who knew Clint will remember his unwavering faith, generous heart, booming auctioneer's voice, remarkable ability to make everyone feel like a lifelong friend. All services will be held at Peace Reformed Church at 4100 Outer Drive North. Sioux City visitation will take place tomorrow, Friday, September 11th, from 5 to 7. That will be followed by a prayer service at 7, and funeral service will be held at 10 a.m. on Saturday, September 12th. Pastor Jason Van Wyck officiating. Burial will be at Banner Township Cemetery in Lawton. Meyer Brothers, Morningside, are making those arrangements. And on to the opinion page, where we hear from the Philadelphia Inquirer's Another View. Two recent measles-related deaths, including that of a newborn, were the first in Pennsylvania in 35 years. Sadly, as vaccination rates decline, that will likely not be the last. The deaths occurred amid a major measles outbreak in Pennsylvania. It has sickened nearly 400 people. Nationwide, the number of cases has grown to a 35-year high. In normal times, a.k.a. before our current president, federal and state government officials would work together to contain the outbreak, protect the public, and use the incident to urge residents to get vaccinated. But under this current regime, all issues are political. It is frustrating and sad that so much energy is needed to convince the public that vaccines work. Vaccines are tested, proven, and settled science. And the most effective way to stop the spread of measles is to get vaccinated. Indeed, measles was declared eradicated from the United States in 2000. Thanks to vaccines, other viruses such as mumps, rubella, chickenpox were also either eliminated or reduced by as much as 99%. But measles has made a comeback in recent years as vaccination rates have declined, and the sooner America's leaders return from promoting evidence-based science and public health, the safer and healthier we will all be. And from Allison Schrager, a Bloomberg columnist, senior fellow at the Manhattan Institute, who wrote, "An economist walks into a brothel and other unexpected places to understand risk." She writes, "Joyful spending is America's guilty pleasure for now. Americans like to spend money, and they are good at it, but they also feel kind of bad about it. According to a survey from Ally Bank, 3/4 of Americans feel guilty when they spend money on something that brings them joy rather than putting it toward a long-term financial goal.
I can confirm this feeling, especially after seeing my credit card statement after my last vacation. Survey notes that almost 70% say they spend the right amount on joy. Clearly, guilt is part of the joy, which says something about the religious nature of American society. It's beyond the scope of economics. Still, as an economist who specializes in retirement saving, I try never to lose sight of what the purpose of savings is. It's not necessarily delayed gratification. The goal is to spread joy evenly across your life. Since earnings increase over time, in theory, you should spend wildly and go into debt when you are young. Save lots when you are in middle age and earnings peak, and then spend down your savings when you retire. Through it all, you should spend roughly the same amount, what brings you joy. Sure, maybe you skip a few nights out in anticipation of a future joy, a trip to Tahiti or a kitchen renovation, but the rub here is risk. What if you stop working for a few years in middle age, or the stock market crashes just before you retire? That is where economics comes in. It says that you should spread the joy around. It assumes that experiencing a big drop in your living standards is worse than never having any joy at all. So, economists like me tend to advise people to have precautionary savings, enough to smooth out the uncertainties in life or to spend less when you're young and more as you get older, so you never have to experience a drop in living standards. Whether your spending is truly excessive and worthy of guilt depends on your financial circumstances and your preferences for joy today versus joy tomorrow. Ally Bank, based on its survey and what's calling the Joy Index, contends Americans can afford to spend more on joyful things, but the data suggests they already are. Bank of America Institute tracks spending on the bank's credit cards, estimates 6% increase in spending in June. Some of it was necessary gas. More than 4% was driven by more discretionary purchases, such as clothes and electronics. Some of the largest increases came from spending on leisure and travel and restaurants. The Institute also estimates that discretionary spending has increased in the last year across income groups, especially for the top 5% of high earners. The good news is that the number of people who pay off their credit card balances each month has increased across all income groups, though there was also a slight increase in the number that pay only their minimum balance, especially among lower income groups. New York Federal Reserve also finds an increase in delinquencies and rising credit card debt. Bottom line, some people at all income levels are risking financial trouble. As the U.S. becomes more prosperous, it's natural to expect more discretionary spending, especially among the growing upper middle class. Eating in a restaurant was once a rare luxury. Now it is a standard component of household consumption. Next time you feel tempted to shame someone for spending $20 on a restaurant burrito, remember, it's better than spending it on a can of beans on a tortilla at home. I'm not one to judge, so says the credit card statement, but to me, the question raised by the so-called joy index is this. Are Americans spending too much on joy today at the expense of joy tomorrow? Well, in my expert opinion, the amount of guilt you should feel about any given purchase is correlated to your financial capacity to manage risk if your circumstances change. To some extent, Americans are better protected than they used to be. A lot of wealth may be in the stock market or real estate, but net worth has increased in the last 5 years, especially for the middle class. And this may be driving more joyful, guilt-tinged spending. But if the stock market falls and people need cash, they may experience that dreaded drop in living standards and a lot more guilt and a lot less joy. And now for news of the nation and the world. 20 states have filed a lawsuit. U.S. states filed two lawsuits Wednesday accusing the President's administration of illegally weakening the Federal Endangered Species Act, the landmark law that shields bald eagles and other wildlife from dangers that are posed by development. Lawsuits by attorneys general of 20 states and Washington, D.C. were filed less than 2 months after the Department of the Interior and Department of Commerce announced final rules that could make it easier for developers, fossil fuel companies, and others to disturb lands that environmental advocates say need protection from business interest.
In one lawsuit, the state challenged a rule that narrows the Endangered Species Act's definition of harm, which had long included encroachment on habitat where endangered animals live. New rule allows oil drilling, mining, and other activities in those habitats so long as those activities do not directly kill or injure animals. Other lawsuit challenges two rules. One rule eliminates broad protection for newly threatened species unless the U.S. Fish and Wildlife Service, which is part of the Interior, creates a species-specific protection. The second rule requires the government to consider objections by businesses before declaring areas as critical habitat. Administration is trying to undermine the law, the will of Congress, and the will of the people who overwhelmingly support protection for the endangered species. Instead of stewardship, the administration's approach to land or water is one of exploitation, the lawsuit claims. Both lawsuits are filed in federal court in Northern California, targeting actions by the Fish and Wildlife Service, by the National Marine Fisheries Service, part of the Commerce Department. Copies of the complaints were not immediately available. Environmental groups have also sued to block the revised definition of harm. The role of federal agencies is to faithfully implement the Endangered Species Act as written, not to expand its reach through interpretation favored by advocacy organizations. The lawsuit seeks to preserve a decades-old regulatory overreach that expanded the Endangered Species Act beyond the authority granted by Congress. The department will vigorously defend its authority to implement the law according to its plain text. And in international news from Norway, thousands are lining the streets to bid farewell to their King Harald V, who was laid to rest on Wednesday after a state funeral, rich in pomp and ceremony, attended by dozens of European royals and heads of state. Following the death, he was 89. Harald, a reformer who spent more than three decades on the throne after gradually emerging from the shadow of his popular and charismatic father, died at a time of multiple crises for the Norwegian family. Amid tight security, tens of thousands of people lined the streets to watch the funeral cortege move slowly towards Oslo's Lutheran Cathedral. Its progress was punctuated by the sound of cannons fired from the nearby Akershus fortress. Mourners, some of them wearing their regional costumes, fell silent as the coffin passed by. Dignitaries processing on foot behind the coffin, including Britain's Prince William, Japan's Crown Prince, King of Denmark, Netherlands, Sweden, Spain, President of Germany and Finland, France's Prime Minister, Ukraine's President Vladimir Zelensky. The U.S. was represented by Alison Hooker, who is the Undersecretary of State for Political Affairs, the Norwegian government had said. Zelensky held talks on his country's war with Russia. Late Tuesday with Norway's Prime Minister was applauded by the crowds when he later left the cathedral following the funeral service. Harald was a popular monarch, widely praised by Norwegians for his inclusiveness. A view much in evidence Wednesday. We lost our king. It's a very special day. I think it's a special thing to be a part of, said Adrian Sundergaard, 21, as he watched the procession pass. Oliver Stalvik, 56, businessman, agreed. Harald was very popular. Everyone liked him. It was a moment for history. Hedda Michelsen Mellum, 23, said she thought the royal family remained very important for Norwegians. They do a great job representing Norway. Hundreds of thousands of Norwegians already paid tribute to him by leaving flowers, candles, and flags outside the royal palace during the 13-day period of national mourning. Queen Mette Marit, 53, the commoner wife of Norway's new king Haakon VIII, traveled to the cathedral Wednesday by car with Harald's widow, Queen Sonja, who is also 89. Mette Marit is recovering from a lung transplant that she underwent in June. Over to the sports page, where our Siouxland spotlight athlete is Woodbury Central's Abe McGill. He's just getting started. He's a 5'9", 175-pound junior running back. He's on the highly ranked Woodbury Central High School football team, and he's the spotlight athlete of the week. He carved up the West Monona defense in week two to the tune of 315 rushing yards, four touchdowns on 15 carries. That was an average just under 20 yards per carry. Added 12-yard reception plus 6.5 tackles on defense. I love contact, McGill says. It feels really good. I couldn't have got it done without my guys on the O-line, offense line.
I like the brotherhood on this team. Everyone here is playing for each other, not themselves. Happens naturally, said Woodbury Central coach Kurt Bremer of McGill's Big Week 2 performance. And as the Wildcats football team seeks to return to the Dome, that would be at UNI, where state Class A state championship was held in 23, McGill got a taste of the big stage, helping the wrestling team reach 1A team state duels last season. That was fun, going to Iowa City with the guys for state duels. Finished his sophomore season with a 35-19 record, wrestling at both 165 and 175. Great experience for us all. We push each other a lot of time. It's a way to bring out the best in each other. And most of the wrestling team is back this season and is also on the football team, including Carter Wright, an all-state lineman on the football team, junior state champion last wrestling season. excuse me. Besides wrestling and football, McGill also plays baseball at Woodbury Central. Sophomore catcher in last past season, he hit 309, 404 on base, average 19 RBIs, 10 extra bases, pitching over 17 innings. The kid does it all. Congratulations. And, of course, we're underway in college football season, college volleyball season. But it's early days, so most of the games were with schools from other levels of the division. And as we wind down, it's a little more exciting, I guess, or at least a relief at looking at the weather forecast for the next 5 days, where tomorrow's going to be the hottest of any of those days, and tomorrow will reach a high of 86. Some strong afternoon thunderstorms today. It's only going to get up to about 80. A little breeze, abundant sunshine. Should be a lovely day. Saturday, then, thunderstorms in some spots, high of 75. Sunday, high of 72. Again, storms in the area. Monday, high of 73. Again, rain and storms. So hopefully those rain and storms will come across the Dakotas first and drop some rain in those drought-stricken areas before it heads to the south-southeast across the Siouxland area. Anyway, it looks to be, between any kinds of rain spots, looks to be a great weekend to get outside and at least experience a little bit of the cooler temperatures. I can't say so much about humidity quite yet. And in our remaining 30 seconds, we'll take one hint from Heloise. Reader writes, Dear Heloise, regarding the question on how to get grease out of a jacket, try using hand cleaner and a nail brush. This works on all kinds of stains on clothes. Rinse out the jacket, let it air dry, and see if the stain disappears. And if you don't want to try it through the machine, dry it in the machine. Again, set the stain even more. And Heloise offers, I have not tried this lesson, but I will the next time I have a grease stain. Thanks for writing in. So, I can't think of the name of it. But all right, anyway, that's all we have time for today. We'll sort that out some later. On the reading of the Sioux City Journal on Thursday, September 10th, 2026. I'm your humble reader, Marcy Hine. You can access a recording of this at any time at iowaradioreading.org. Get out and enjoy some cooler temperatures, and thanks so much for listening. Have a good weekend.

0: From the Bureau of Economic Geology, this is Earth Date. A decade ago, there were typically 20 earthquakes a year that were large enough to feel in the central and eastern U.S. But in 2015, there were over 1,000 of them. Why? It's mostly because we're pumping more water into the ground. The boom in U.S. oil and gas production over the last decade has brought many more oil wells, which also produce water. Most is naturally occurring in the formation, and some was injected by operators to allow or improve the recovery of oil and gas. In both cases, the water will likely have picked up salt and other minerals from the rock, making it many times saltier than seawater. Operators may re-inject this water to continue to liberate oil and gas. But more often, there's too much to handle. So it's trucked or piped to disposal wells, where it's pumped down into deep saltwater reservoirs. Adding large volumes of wastewater increases the pressure in these rock formations, which can allow natural faults to slip more easily than they normally would, causing earthquakes. To address these quakes, regulators and the petroleum industry are monitoring disposal wells and shutting down those that could cause damaging seismic activity. And they now think that managing wastewater injection more carefully should help. There's still more work to be done, and university research centers, like the Bureau of Economic Geology, are conducting major studies with the aim of minimizing the risk of earthquakes while maintaining the benefits of domestic energy production. For Earth Date, I'm Scott Tinker.
1: 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You can hear more Earth Date stories at earthdate.org.
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Welcome to today's reading of the Council Bluffs Daily Nonpareil for September 10th. I'm your reader, Kellen. Here is our first story. Success Story, Now on His Own. 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There's a picture of a man in a red chef coat sitting in a restaurant, and it says, Dan Benigno, owner of Chef Around the Block, poses for a portrait inside the Block Culinarium in Northwest Omaha on Tuesday. Benigno has been in the culinary and restaurant industry for more than 30 years, but he was new to the food business ownership when joining Kitchen Council in 2020. Chef Dan Benigno was new to the food business ownership when joining the Kitchen Council in 2020, but he brought a wealth of experience and knowledge from decades in the culinary and restaurant industry with him. Benigno grew up in the Air Force in an Air Force family, and they landed in Belle Louve, Nebraska, where his father was stationed at the Offa Air Force Base when he was a young boy. The metropolitan area has basically been his home ever since. He attended Belle Louve East High School, and when he was 17, Benigno took a part-time job washing dishes at a local Sizzler. By the time he was 19, Benigno was the kitchen manager. He would later take a line cook job at Big John's Billards in Omaha, and not too long after that, he was promoted to kitchen manager. Benigno helped open the Old Chicago and Omaha's Old Market as a grill cook, and sure enough, he quickly worked his way into the kitchen manager role. You can see where this story is going. Quote, I kept rolling into the management positions very quickly, he said. Sometimes it was being the last man standing, everybody else got fired or quit, and I was the last person left who knew the most. So guess what? You are in charge. But it was also my willingness to learn and be better. I'm not in competition with anybody else, any other chefs, or any other restaurants. I'm just in competition with Dan from yesterday. So as long as I can be a little better than I was yesterday, I'm good with that. Benigno stayed at Old Chicago for about 5 years and worked at a few local restaurants before heading to Denver to hone his craft at the Art Institute of Colorado. Benigno served as the banquet chef at Dave & Buster's in Denver for a few years before moving back to the metro area. He worked at Omaha's Henry Dorley Zoo and Aquarium, P.F. Chang's, and the 801 Chop House before making his way to the Holland Performing Arts Center, where the culinary program was run by Guckenheimer, a corporate workplace dining solutions company. Quote, I worked at the Holland Center doing nice fancy plates in a very minimal kitchen. It was crazy what we pulled out of there. Benigno spent 14 years with Guckenheimer, where he worked as an executive chef for major companies like Union Pacific, TD, Ameritrade, and Google. He was eventually promoted to national executive chef. He traveled the country for training and development, opening workplace eateries and training staff. Benigno said it was a great experience that was only getting better when his company was bought out. He was in the middle of writing up a proposal for a global executive chef position, ready to do whatever he does best all across the country, the world. Unfortunately, this was around the beginning of COVID-19 pandemic in 2020. Quote, nobody was traveling anywhere, nobody was going to the offices, and then people started getting laid off and furloughed, Benigno said. So, I pivoted from a national executive chef to your neighborhood chef around the block, which is where I got my name from. From somebody who did stuff across the country to just taking care of my neighbors very early on in 2020. Council Bluffs Hoff Family Arts and Culture Center was opening around the time, and the facility was home to Kitchen Council, a food startup incubator that helps local culinary entrepreneurs start their own businesses. Benigno was looking for a commissionary kitchen space, and he was attracted to the Kitchen Council model. Quote, their programming and what they had to offer as far as the kitchen was great, he said. A lot of brand new equipment, a lot of big equipment that I'm used to doing volume with. He said other commercial kitchens have piecemeal rates for various tasks and space needed in certain time slots, whereas Kitchen Council is an all-in program that allows around-the-clock access to the facilities. Quote, I like to be able to just pay a monthly fee, go in whenever I want to go in, and do what I need to do, he said. Benigno said it was a unique experience because while he was new to running his own culinary business, he had decades of experience in the food and restaurant industry under his

He said it was a symbiotic relationship. Kitchen Council offered several resources to help get his businesses off the ground, and in turn, he used large-scale corporate experience to help the organization run the kitchen at a high level as well as form a relationship for food service opportunities within the Hof Center. Well, with my experience, it was a lot of sharing, he said. My previous iteration of my world was training and development. That was really cool to see the kitchen itself work so closely with the Hof and help develop each other. He said it was great working alongside a variety of different chefs with different backgrounds, businesses, and aspirations. Even with all of his experience, he said it was always refreshing and inspiring to taste new things and bounce ideas off his neighbors. He said it became more of a community than a commissionary. While everyone had their separate businesses, they were always collaborating, outsourcing work to each other, or supporting any way they could. Quote, it was very beneficial for all of us, he said. That camaraderie we had in the kitchen was great. Benigno was a member of Kitchen Council for 5 years, and he quickly became a top vendor for events at the Hof Center. He catered events, hosted pop-up dinners, taught cooking classes, and more. While he isn't a member of Kitchen Council anymore, he still maintains a close relationship to the Hof Center and has a number of culinary events happening there in the coming months. Benigno has become a jack-of-all-trades in the businesses, and his new business space reflects that. In December 2025, he opened the Block Culinarium at 12221 Mary Plaza, Suite 101 in Northwest Omaha. There, Benigno offers commissionary kitchen space, teaches cooking classes, operates his catering business, hosts private events, and offers restaurant dine-in service on Tuesday and Wednesday nights each week. Benigno loves a pop-up menu, so he changes the restaurant's theme every month. He said each menu is inspired by his time as a national executive chef. Quote, when I was in corporate dining, we really tried to focus on global cuisines, he said. So everything from New Orleans to New Delhi, we were just drawn into all sorts of different cuisines, and I really learned a lot there. He said it's fun to change things up to give customers something new to look forward to each time they visit. Quote, I kind of like the idea of not doing the same thing all the time, he said. We'll do one menu for a month and then swap it to something completely different and just keep rotating. That keeps my creative juices flowing and makes it feel like a new restaurant every time you come in as well. This month's menu is based on offerings from Old Chicago, a tribute to his early days in the culinary world. From pan pizzas to hot wings to Italian nachos, the menu consists of several of the chain staples. Quote, Old Chicago is where I started to learn more of the different aspects of cooking, he said. It's where I've developed a broader sense of things. The restaurant and dining industry has been challenging since 2020. Benigno can certainly tell you that, but he said it's hard to imagine doing anything else after all these years. Quote, I love cooking, he said. It's been fun for me. It's been a challenge for me. You know, as much as I love to not work for a living, I don't hate going to work, so I'll keep doing this until I can't do it anymore. More information about Benigno and his services offered at the Block Culinarium and beyond can be found at chef-around-theblock.myshopify.com. Benigno can be reached for catering, personal chef, and other culinary inquiries at dan@chefaroundtheblock.com. Our next article is No Shot Gloves at Pottawatomie County Schools. Sheriff's Office does deploy gloves at jail. Isaac Nielsen, Council Bluffs, Nonpareil. Pottawatomie County Sheriff's Office deputies assigned to area schools do not carry the electric shock gloves that have drawn scrutiny in the Omaha area. One of the county's school resource offices told the Nonpareil last week that he does not believe the devices are necessary in the schools he serves. The Pottawatomie County Sheriff's Office does use gloves, short for generated low output voltage emitters, at the county jail, but school resource officers and deputies working on the road do not carry them, Sheriff's Office Captain Kurt Ferguson said. Oh, Chief Police Officer Kurt Ferguson said. Ferguson, one of two SROs assigned through the office, said neither he nor Chad Freeberg, the other SRO, has been trained on the devices or even discussed using them in schools. Quote, we've never even actually talked about having them in school, so it's been kind of a non-factor for us, Ferguson said. The sheriff's office has no plans that Ferguson is aware of to begin carrying the devices on patrol. He said he has never heard Sheriff Andy Brown discuss putting them into use on the road. The issue has received increased attention after the Omaha Police Department provided gloves to its school resource officers during the 2025-26 school year,
which drew attention after federal officers announced the purchase of devices for immigration officers. The devices were used twice in schools served by Omaha police. Before, the Omaha Public Schools Board of Education asked officers not to carry them on district property. Omaha police said it would honor the school district's request, although two Omaha schools operating across the country line in Bellevue still have SRRs that carry the devices. Council Bluffs police also told the nonpareil last month that its SRRs do not carry gloves, G-L-O-V-E-S, and that the department does not currently have enough information about the technology to consider issuing them. Ferguson said he sees potential value in the devices, though his view is based on the schools he serves and does not necessarily represent the agency's position. Quote, I think you would, in my opinion, have to take that on a school basis, he said. Ferguson and Freeburg serve five school districts through an agreement between the Pottawatomie County Sheriff's Office and the Trainer Underwood Riverside AHSTW and Tri-Center Schools. Ferguson serves Underwood, Trainer, Riverside, and Freeburg serves AHSTW, Tri-Center, and Riverside. Ferguson said fights are relatively uncommon in the schools he serves, which makes him question whether the devices would be needed there. Quote, I don't necessarily think that, you know, because if you think about it, we already carry tasers, he said. So the shot glove is actually a step as far as less lethal force. It's a step below a taser. He said a glove could give an officer another option for situations requiring force before escalating to a taser, particularly in a larger school or a more populated area where fights might be more common. Quote, if you're in a highly populated area where you have the kids that seem to maybe cause more issues or have more fights, I think the shot gloves could be beneficial because that's just another use of force, another less lethal use of force that you can go to before you actually have to deploy your taser, Ferguson said. Ferguson emphasized that using force is not something he wants to do as an SRRO. Quote, I never want to even have to ever use any kind of force on kids, he said. I'm going to de-escalate as much as I can and communicate with them before I do any type of force. Ferguson is a taser instructor and defensive tactics instructor. While working as an SRO, he carries a taser and his duty weapon. Quote, if I need to go hands-on, just using the training that I have. He said, trying to use as little force as possible to gain control of the situation so no one gets hurt. Ferguson said that he and Freeburg occasionally talk with SROs from other agencies, including Council Bluffs Police, about equipment and training. Both Pottawatomie County SROs also belong to the National Association of School Resource Officers. Still, he said the county's school population and circumstances are different from those faced by larger departments. He said Brown has sought their opinions on situations involving schools and believes that approach would continue with decisions about equipment. Quote, if we ever were going to get shot gloves, I don't think it's necessary in our case, Ferguson said. But Andy does a very good job of asking their opinion on situations before he just makes judgments or decides on things like that. For now, the gloves remain outside the SRO program in Pottawatomie County schools. Our next article is FMCB Plans Off-Season Market at Omni Center by Elizabeth Jones, Council Bluffs Nonpareil. The Farmers Market Council Bluffs is extending the market the rest of this year and into spring with an off-season indoor market in the Omni Center Business Park. The monthly market will be October 11th, November 8th, December 13th, January 10th, February 14th, March 14th, and April 11th. Quote, I'm envisioning themes throughout the season because you have October 11th, so that's before Halloween, November 8th, before Thanksgiving, December 13th, I think could be such fun. Lindsay Groda-Rogers, Director of Marketing and Public Relations for the Council Bluffs Chamber, told the Nonpareil. Groda-Rogers said the off-season market is expecting to have even more vendors than the summer market because the indoor space can accommodate more businesses. She added that the market has had positive response from vendors so far, and she hopes it will help support local businesses. Quote, we look at the farmers market as a small business incubator. It's giving people an opportunity to dip their toes into business. It's very low risk to sign up for a booth, Groda-Rogers said. It could be the start of something really big for them, and I think the fact that we're just a little bit of a part of their journey is just chef's kiss. Groda-Rogers thinks the Omni Center will be a good location for the market because as the former Midlands Mall, it's already set up for shopping. She hopes to bring families and community back to the space. I
Quote, I just feel like, yes, we're going to have this kind of throwback feel, but also creating new memories, Grotrodger said. We're starting to kind of give the community what they want because we listen. That's the thing. Like, it's not just our vendors, but when people talk about the market, whether it's on our page or on any page of the community pages, we're listening. While the change in seasons will limit fresh produce, farmers may have other products to sell. Other booths will have homemade goods. Community partners and nonprofits will also be given the opportunity to participate. Like the summer market, the Omni Center events will include activities for children. Next, I'm going to be reading some articles from the Digest. Our first one is Stop the Scammers Tour Yields 19 Fraud Investigations. The 2026 Stop the Scammers Tour prompted 19 fraud investigations after teaching more than 1,400 Iowans how to recognize threats such as investment fraud, imposter scams, cryptocurrency fraud, and Medicare schemes. The tour visited Council Bluffs on April 30th. It's a joint initiative of the Iowa Department of Insurance and Financial Services, the Iowa Attorney General's Office, and AARP Iowa, according to a news release. 19 of the suspicious phone calls, emails, text messages, and sketchy investment pitches mentioned by attendees of the 20 tour stops were identified as active scams and are now under official investigation by the Iowa Insurance Division's Fraud Bureau, the release states. Because today's financial scams are increasingly sophisticated and frequently originate from organized criminal networks operating across state and international borders, Iowa officials are aggressively strengthening law enforcement partnerships, the release states. Iowans are encouraged to report scams and fraud immediately. File a report or find scam prevention tips at iowafraudfighters.gov. Quote, our approach is simple. Detect, disrupt, deploy, Iowa Insurance Division Fraud Bureau's Chief Matt Mordevet said in the release. Quote, we detect emerging fraud, disrupt scams before more Iowans become victims, and deploy the investigative resources needed to pursue those responsible. Our next article is Gas Prices Dip Across Iowa, Omaha Metro Over Past Week, Digest. The average price of gasoline in the Omaha metropolitan area and across Iowa dropped last week. A weekly survey of gas stations conducted by GasBuddy found the price at the pump dropped 10.7 cents per gallon in Omaha last week and 3 cents per gallon across Iowa, according to news releases. The national average for gas climbed 2.2 cents per gallon, averaging at $4.09 per gallon Tuesday, according to the release. The price in the Omaha metro averaged $3.73 per gallon, and the price at the pump across Iowa averaged $3.88 per gallon. The national price of diesel increased 29.7 cents last week to an average price of $5.86 per gallon. Quote, average gasoline prices rose in nearly 3 out of 5 states over the last week, while diesel surged in every state, with some climbing nearly 50 cents per gallon in just 7 days. Patrick Dehan, head of petroleum analysis at GasBuddy, said in a news release. The milestone many hope to avoid has arrived. The national average price of gasoline on Labor Day set a new all-time record for the holiday, eclipsing the previous mark of $3.83 per gallon set in 2012. Now I'll be reading from the Iowa News. First article, IUC member resigns for job. Tom Bartner, Lee Gazette, Des Moines Bureau. Iowa Utilities Commission member Eric Helland is resigning from the state panel effective September 4th to pursue consulting and advisory work in the energy sector, he told the Gazette on Friday. Quote, it's been an incredible honor to serve Iowans, and I think it's important work, Helland said. This is a transformational moment in this energy sector, and I'm proud of the work the commission has done. Helland said he is leaving for a new opportunity in the private sector, where he plans to do advisory and consulting work on energy issues at the regional and national levels. Quote, this is important work, and it has been, among all of my government experience, by far and away the most meaningful and the one I will miss the most, he said. The Iowa Utilities Commission announced Helland's resignation Friday. His departure leaves 2 members on the 3-member commission, which regulates Iowa utilities, sets utility rates, and oversees the siting and construction of pipelines and electric transmission lines. The commission said it will retain a quorum and its full authority to conduct business and issue orders. Helen was appointed by Governor Kim Reynolds to the commission in May 2023 to a term that was scheduled to run through April 2029. His departure comes after Reynolds last year replaced him as chair of the commission following resistance to his reappointment to leadership in the Republican-controlled Iowa Senate.
Reynolds had nominated Helland for another term as chair, but senators adjourned the 2025 legislative session without voting on his appointment. Reynolds instead named fellow commissioner Sarah Martz chair in May 2025. Helland had faced criticism from some Republican lawmakers and landowners over the commission's handling of Summit Carbon Solutions' proposed multi-state carbon dioxide pipeline. The commission in 2024 approved a permit for Summit's Iowa route and authorized the company to use eminent domain to obtain land from unwilling property owners with compensation. The project has faced sustained opposition from landowners and lawmakers concerned about property rights and the use of eminent domain for the privately owned pipeline. Supporters have argued the project could help Iowa's ethanol and agriculture industries gain access to emerging markets for lower carbon fuels. The project, however, has encountered regulatory and legal obstacles, particularly in South Dakota. Under Iowa law, the governor appoints a replacement to serve the unexpired portion of a commission member's term, subject to Iowa Senate confirmation. Our next article is Doctors Seeking to Block Board from Decision, Clark Kaufman, Iowa Capitol Dispatch. In a case that could have been far-reaching, that could have far-reaching implications for Iowa's licensing board, a physician is asking the Iowa Supreme Court to block the state's Board of Medicine from issuing a decision in her disciplinary case. The physician is alleging the board didn't have probable cause to investigate her conduct and instead attempted to dig up information to justify the disciplinary charges it filed in March. The dispute dates back to March 19th, when the board charged Dr. Mona Alkulali of Clinton with improper management of medical records and improper prescribing of controlled substances to members of her immediate family. The board alleged Alkulali had prescribed controlled substances to her father on several occasions without conducting an examination and without maintaining the required documentation, and that she also administered and dispensed unauthorized medication to her father. Board records show Alkulali admitted prescribing controlled substances to her ailing father, who had since died, but did so only when acute or emergency conditions were present with all of the appropriate documentation. On August 10th, Alkulali appealed Administrative Law Judge Jonathan Gallagher's decision and at the same time applied for an emergency hearing on request for a continuance of the board hearing that was scheduled to be held just 4 days later on August 14th. Quote, this is bedrock law, Alkulali's attorney Michael Sellers told the court. Board operatives cannot just dig up confidential and privileged statutory protected records and materials from wherever to see if they can put together a seemingly viable complaint. Sellers argued the career of an established 30-year veteran, board-certified OBGYN, has already been and is already jeopardized by this disciplinary proceeding where there is no identifiable probable cause, no complainant, no connection to medical practice, no identifiable public interest, and no victim. On August 12th, a district court judge ordered that all further action in the case be temporarily halted until he had time to rule on the issues. 2 days later, on August 14th, the Iowa Supreme Court stayed the order at the request of the Attorney General's office, clearing the way for the board hearing to take place a few hours later. The closed-door board hearing took place as scheduled, but Sellers has since filed a petition with the Iowa Supreme Court seeking a temporary order to block publication of a ruling by the board until the district court can rule on the issues raised in Alkulali's lawsuit. Sellers said Thursday that even a minor form of discipline imposed by the board, such as requirement for additional educational training, could have serious ramifications on Alkulali's ability to practice. In response, the Attorney General's office has argued that if Alkulali were to prevail, the Iowa Board of Medicine, quote, will be left in the inviolable position of having heard all the evidence in a case while being left unable to issue a ruling in the matter. In addition, the Attorney General's office argues there is now a sword of Damocles hanging over Iowa's license board due to the dispute over whether the district court exceeded its authority in ordering a temporary halt in the board's proceedings. Without the Iowa Supreme Court's continued assertion of jurisdiction in such cases, the state argues licensing board proceedings are likely to grind to a halt. Our next article is Cities Chiming In to Land Iowa Buggies by Philip Sitter, Des Moines Register.
Leaders in the Des Moines Metro have shown interest in getting a Bucky's Travel Center at Urbandale City Council last week, voted down the possibility of having one there. The Urbandale City Council on September 1st voted 3-2 against a land use designation change that would have opened a path towards Bucky's potentially building a store on about 20 acres of land at the southeast corner of 100th Street and North Park Drive, just north of Interstate 35/80 at exit 128. The 74,000 square foot store was planned to have 120 fueling positions and 24 electric vehicle charging stations outside. Council members and other community members were concerned about the potential issues with the store, including traffic and pollution, but even Iowa Governor Kim Reynolds chimed in on Facebook and X the day after the vote, hoping Iowa's first Bucky's would come to another city as an economic investment that moves communities forward. Bucky's finished second, only behind IKEA, in an informal November 2025 Des Moines Register survey of the most wanted retailers in the Des Moines Metro. Beyond Reynolds, Maris and the Chamber of Commerce in Central Iowa have publicly welcomed Bucky's in recent days on social media, and real estate agents in at least one other community want to connect with Bucky's as well. Julie Brown, a commercial real estate agent and consultant, said September 3rd that she and her commercial real estate broker partner, Dave Vance, have ground in Ankeny we'd like to present to Bucky's. The Bondurant Area Chamber of Commerce on September 2nd posted on Facebook a pitch to Bucky's making its first Iowa home in Blue Jay Country, referring to the Bondurant Farrer High School mascot. In 2025, Norwalk Mayor Tom Phillips and other city officials championed an online petition to have the first Iowa Bucky's location in Norwalk. The petition attracted more than 3,500 signatures as of late September 2025. West Des Moines Mayor Russ Trimble posted Wednesday on Facebook that he has been courting Bucky's for 2 years. He was happy that Urbandale had a chance at it, but vowed to renew West Des Moines' quest for Iowa's first location of the chain. You are listening to the Council Bus Daily Nonpareil on IRIS, the Iowa Radio Reading Information Service for the Blind and Print Disabled. All material heard on IRIS is intended solely for the use of the blind and print disabled. I am your reader, Kellen. If you have any comments on this or any IRIS program, give us a call at 515-243-6833. That's 515-243-6833. And now we'll return with today's obituaries. Ronald J. Minarchini, May 17, 1933 to August 21, 2026. Ronald Jack Minarchini, age 93, passed away in Naples, Florida on August 21, 2026. Beloved husband of the late Joanne, loving father of Susan Minarchini Walters, proud grandfather of Megan Walters Price and Douglas Walters, proud grandfather-in-law of Wes Price, and caring uncle, friend, and neighbor to many. Memorial service Saturday, September 12, 2026 at 11 a.m. at Cutler O'Neill Meyer Woodring Bayless Park Chapel. Interment in Walnut Hill Cemetery with military rites tendered by the Canesville Riders Honor Guard. Visitation with the family 1 hour prior to the service on Saturday at the funeral home. In lieu of flowers, the family kindly requests that donations be made to the Gary Sinise Foundation supporting veterans, first responders, wounded veterans, and active duty military at www.garysinisefoundation.org. And now I'll be reading from the sports section. Freshman phenom, versatile leader, AL duo of Craig and Watkins, shine and sweep of TJ. Peter Burtnett, Council Bluffs Nonpareil. There is a picture of six girls on a volleyball court in front of the net. Some of them are hugging each other and cheering. And it says, Abraham Lincoln players celebrate a point during the third set as the Lynx host Thomas Jefferson on Tuesday. High school volleyball. Abraham Lincoln found new attacking poise from freshman Ayla Alia Craig and versatility and leadership from junior Anna Watkins. Thursday's 3-0 sweep over Thomas Jefferson ahead of Saturday's Southeast Polk tournament. The Lynx have been toughened up in the Missouri River Conference play so far, being swept by 4A number 8 Sergeant Bluff Lawton last week after losing in 5 sets to Sioux City East in the conference and season opener on August 25th. In Tuesday's sweep of city rival
Yellow Jackets, the Lynx got key contributions from junior Anna Watkins and freshman Alia Craig in attack, while Emily Townsend caused trouble for the TJ serve receive all night and dished out the majority of Abraham Lincoln's assist. Craig made a move from the right side to outside hitter and transitioned seamlessly, hitting 11 kills out of her 13 attempts for a stat-busting .769 efficiency. Quote, I think she really showed everybody what she can do on the outside, Lynx head coach Katie Durrington said. She's a really strong kid, I mean, and she plays hard. Durrington saw some signs in the Lewis Central tournament where Craig recorded 10 kills in 4 matches, but it really showed up in Tuesday's win over the Yellow Jackets, where she more than doubled that total in one match in front of a raucous City rivalry crowd. Quote, we've been kind of waiting for her, Durrington said. Like I said, in that LC tournament, she played on the right side. She had a nice day, but she's not natural on the right side. So we started kind of working on her on the outside, and she really took care of business, and, like, she really showed, you know, what she can do and all her different hits she can do. And yeah, she had a great night, especially the first home crowd for her, and it didn't shake her at all. For Craig, playing in front of the type of crowd that filled the Abraham Lincoln Fieldhouse was a thrill. Quote, I think that the hype was crazy once we started getting some big swings in, Craig said, and once we started getting big swings, it just kind of started to flow. The crowd, equally boisterous on both sides, played to the advantage of the attackers. I think that when the crowd can be hype, and the bench can be hype, and the coaches are hyped, it's just really easy to calm your mind down and just absolutely rip the freaking ball, Craig said. As a freshman, along with others like Lila Hughey and Devaney Novotny, Craig had felt supported by coaches and teammates as she steps into an increased role. It's been really nice, Craig said. My coaches are super supportive, and they're just amazing coaches. And then these girls bringing me up, and it's just been amazing. I love the support that I get, even as a freshman. We joke around a lot and just have fun with it at practice. And we really just come out and show them at games we're here and we're ready to play. Juniors Emily Townsend and Anna Watkins have the experience to help bring up the freshmen. Quote, I always just say, like, treat these freshmen, treat everybody else like you want to be treated, Townsend added. So, like, being nice to them, let's bring their qualities to the court way better. For Watkins, investing in a fellow hitter like Craig has been an honor. Bringing her up, it was really honestly an honor, Watkins said. We didn't really know much about her, but then, right, she clicked in right with us. Durrington has seen Watkins step into that leadership role by her support of her teammates, along with being a guide for Craig. Quote, she's really developed her leadership role this season as far as really supporting her teammates too, giving them all the love and really trying to build them up, Durrington said. And she's done a great job of that. I mean, she's so athletic, she could probably really play a lot of almost every position on the floor if we really needed her to. And just the fact that now she's bringing Alia with her, and I mean, Alia is lucky to get to look up to her like that, and all the kids. But I'm just really proud of Anna for stepping completely into the leadership role, not just wanting to say, I'm a leader. That type of mindset is evident in how Watkins goes out and does what Darrington instructs. Quote, coaching an athlete who's so versatile, I mean, that just makes it fun, Darrington said. It's like I can say, hey, try this, and all of a sudden she does it. That makes my job easier. One play Watkins made showed off both the versatility and their season motto, to defend. A Thomas Jefferson attack appeared to be going for the back right side corner, but Watkins stuck out her foot at just the right moment. The ball then ricocheted back over the net and hit the Thomas Jefferson for a dig and a kill all at once. Quote, we don't let anything drop, and we try to defend the net. We defend the floor, and we defend each other, Darrington said. I mean, that's our whole thing, and she got that. And with a kill on it, too, I mean, that's very versatile. Going into Saturday's tournament, the Lynx are focused on keeping everyone healthy after having a full roster for the first time on Tuesday, as well as running a bigger block. Quote, going into this weekend, we knew we had to maybe run a bigger block, and that's what made us switch to that 6-2 formation, Darrington said. And playing those teams like Sergeant Bluff, I mean, obviously it's conference, but that's going to help us go when we have to go see Des Moines teams. That's who we have to play to go to postseason. Yeah, I'm excited to see what we can do against them. Her message is simple, complete. Quote, we just have to complete, Darrington said. Give us a chance to win, that's all we need. Like, just give us the ball, give us a chance, and just complete for every ball. And I hope we see that this weekend. I think tonight's going to be a huge confidence for some of these kids who had big numbers that, oh, I do belong here, and that's going to help too. There's not as many local sports stories, so I'm going to read one of the bigger sports stories. It's one big mess. Did Big Ten rig the clock for Michigan?
No, but it botched it. By Blake Topmeyer, U.S. Today. College football commentary. I don't think the Big Ten rigged it. I think the Big Ten botched it. Sorry, conspiracy theorists, but we gave the Big Ten's replay brain trust too much credit if we ever thought they pulled off a calculated heist or a clever sleight of hand at the end of Western Michigan-Michigan game. Human error, not conspiracy, is most likely the answer. So no, the Big Ten didn't rig it. It made a bollocks of it. It robbed Western Michigan of an upset victory against Michigan. The Big Ten put this in motion, not via Machiavellian maneuvers, but through an art as old as time, an ounce of power plus a dash of stupidity. As controversy smoldered over the Phantom Second, the Big Ten tried to tamp it down by releasing a Zapruder film and garish-looking statement that looked suited to an R.L. Stine Goosebumps novel. Absurdity, not conspiracy. Here's what the Big Ten cannot escape. It made a mess of the situation. The MAC finally noticed. Its commissioner says the Big Ten misapplied rules when it added a second that could only be seen from the confines of a replay booth, instead of deferring to the televised game clock that showed triple zeros and Western Michigan leading 12-7. Apparently, the clock the Big Ten replay crew used wasn't properly synced with the clock shown on the NBC broadcast. Second shooter conspiracy theorists meet the second clock. In this case, the second clock definitely existed, and now it's a question of whether the right clock was properly applied. The Big Ten replay crew deferred to its clock, added 1 second to the dial, and sent the teams back onto the field, allowing Michigan a second attempt at a Hail Mary. You know the rest, Michigan escaped 13-12. Now, days later, MAC Commissioner John Steinbrecher has accused the Big Ten's replay crew of misapplying protocol. Quote, replay protocol was not properly followed in determining whether time remained on the clock at the conclusion of the game, Steinbrecher said in a statement. Quote, the established replay protocol requires that the game clock displayed on the program feed be used in determining whether time remained. Instead, the Big Ten Conference replay crew relied upon the clock feed embedded within its replay system. As a result, 1 second was placed back on the game clock and an additional play was awarded. This is not a judgment regarding the proper amount of time to place on the clock. It was an error. Not rigged, but robbed. Not a conspiracy, but folly. No masterminds, no jesters. No masterminds, just jesters. Steinbrecher botched this, too, by the way. He initially accepted the Big Ten's explanation for its rule application and allowed himself to be bamboozled. Only days later did Steinbrecher wake up and realize he's the commissioner of MAC and he doesn't work PR for the Big Ten. He belatedly stood up for Western Michigan and called out the Big Ten's botched job. Whether the Big Ten properly followed replay protocol or not, it's nonetheless made a mess of this. How can a multi-billionaire dollar conference fail in such basic but important tasks like properly syncing the clock used in the replay booth with the one seen by millions of viewers on TV? The Big Ten didn't rig it, but they made some fans believe in the deep state by failing to dot the T's, cross the I's, and sync the clock that a select few would see with the 1 million seat on television inside the stadium. The MAC, according to Steinbrecher, submitted a formal appeal to the Football's Oversight Committee and College Football Playoff and requesting those groups recognize Western Michigan as the victor. How quaint. What are there no good judges available in Kalamazoo, Michigan, who graduated with a law degree from Ohio State or Michigan State? Hit Michigan from a restraining order that prohibits the Wolverines or the Big Ten from recognizing this as anything but a loss for UM, a win for Western Michigan, and a big fat black eye for the Big Ten. Better yet, seek a declaration of incompetency. What's more likely, the Big Ten pulled off a slick parlor trick at a moment's notice to save Michigan, or that incompetence abounds within College Sports Inc. When you hear hoofbeats, think fiasco, not collusion. I'm now going to return to some Iowa articles. The first, Disappearing Funding Threatens Immigration Services, by Tom Barton, Lee Gazette, Des Moines, Peru. Iowa immigration advocates, attorneys, and community leaders warned Wednesday that shrinking federal support is straining an already limited network of legal services for immigrants and refugees, leaving some people unable to find representation as they face deportation proceedings, benefit losses, and rapidly changing immigration policies. The discussion came during a 2-day conference convened by All Iowa, a collaboration among the University of Iowa College of Law Center for Human Rights, Drake University School of Law, Refugee Clinic, Iowa Migrant Movement for Justice, and Catholic Charities of the Archdiocese of Dubuque. The collaboration, funded through the Iowa Department of Health and Human Services,
Bureau of Refugee Services has helped immigrants with asylum and green card applications, temporary protected status, family reunification, work permits, and other matters. Since its creation, All Iowa has served more than 1,500 people and delivered more than 2,000 legal services while building a statewide provider network and expanding language access. Three interpreters also became U.S. Department of Justice accredited representatives through the project. But providers said Wednesday the infrastructure created through the project is being threatened by the disappearance of federal funding that helps sustain it. Limited legal resources. Ann Neifer, managing attorney and co-legal director of Iowa Migrant and Movement for Justice, said the greatest unmet need is representation for people facing deportation. Quote, without a doubt, and what we've heard here today, is removal services, Neifer said. So people who are actually in the process of being removed, we call them removal proceedings, are having a really hard time finding affordable legal counsel. For many Iowa residents, immigration court cases are heard in Omaha, adding transportation and cost barriers, said Yerving, legal director of immigration services at Catholic Charities. Neifer estimated there are roughly 2,000 immigrants needing services for every immigration attorney in Iowa and said a single removal defense case can consume about 100 hours of an attorney's time. The Omaha Immigration Court also has drawn criticism from civil rights advocates. A 2024 ACLU of Nebraska report, based on observations of more than 500 pretrial hearings, found the average hearing lasted less than 4 minutes, and judges advised individuals of their right in only 18% of observed hearings. About 1 in 5 people appearing before the court were not represented by an attorney. The report identified problems with interpretation services, particularly for people who preferred Central American indigenous languages. Researchers found the court failed to provide interpretation in those languages for roughly 4 out of 5 such individuals. Federal funding cuts. At the same time, nonprofit organizations that provide free or reduced-cost representation are losing resources. Neifer said Federal Office of Refugee Resettlement Funding had helped nonprofits provide legal services for Afghans, Ukrainians, refugees generally, and children seeking special immigration juvenile status. A lot of that, almost all of that, has gone away, she said. Iowa Migrant Movement for Justice announced this summer that it would reduce legal services by 40% because of government funding cuts. The organization, which serves about 3,000 people annually, previously said the reductions would mean it could no longer represent roughly 1,000 people. Quote, we've had to cut the number of clients that we can take in by 40% because of the loss of funding, Neifer said Wednesday. All Iowa's own data illustrates the breadth of demand. From October 24 through March 2025, 76% of all Iowa clients were Afghan and 21% were Ukrainian. By May through July 2025, consular processing had become the most common service, reflecting increased demand for family reunification and overseas processing. IMMJ alone served approximately 1,300 Afghans and Ukrainians through the project. The organization hired and trained Afghan and Ukrainian community members and expanded its expertise in humanitarian parole and special immigrant visa cases. Afghan residents face particular uncertainty as immigration cases stretch on and changes to federal benefit eligibility approach. An Afghan community member from Cedar Rapids, who is a DOJ-accredited representative and asked not to be identified because of the sensitive nature of the issue, said some Afghan green cards cases have remained pending for 2 or 3 years. That delay could have consequences beginning October 1st, H.R. 1, oh, House Representative 1, signed into law last year, further restricts access to federal health and nutrition benefits for many immigrants with humanitarian protections. Under the law, refugees, asylees, non-permanent resident Afghan evacuees, and many humanitarian parolees are among those newly excluded from federally funded SNAP benefits. Starting next month, states also generally will no longer receive federal Medicaid or Children's Health Insurance Program reimbursement for those groups unless they have obtained lawful permanent resident status or fall within another eligible category. The approaching change is particularly significant for Afghan evacuees whose green card applications remain pending. The Cedar Rapids Afghan community member said some families have waited 2 or 3 years for decisions after applying for permanent residency and now risk losing benefits because their case has not been completed. The law raises the cost of pursuing or maintaining immigration status. It imposes new or increased fees on asylum applications, employment authorization documents,
humanitarian parole appeals, and other immigration filings. For example, asylum applicants now face a new minimum $100 filing fee and an additional annual fee while their applications remain pending, while certain employment authorization applicants carry hundreds of dollars in additional charges. For families already facing uncertainty over the immigration status, the community member said loss of health and food assistance could force difficult choices. He said families without green cards fear having to choose among medical care, groceries, and housing. They would have to choose to either go to the doctor or to eat food or to go pay rent, the representative said. Providers said the implications extend beyond individual families. Bang said immigrants and refugees make up a significant portion of Iowa's workforce, including employees in meatpacking, hospitality, agriculture, and highly skilled occupations. If they want a reliable, stable workforce, they should be invested in their employees, Bang said, of Iowa employers. Wednesday's discussion turned heavily toward what happens after federal grants disappear. Participants discussed cultivating private donors, working with faith communities, improving communication between providers, establishing a statewide referral or intake system, and seeking greater participation from employers, cities, counties, and state government. Vang pointed to Minnesota and other states that have invested public funds in immigration legal services. Quote, I think the cities and the counties are the ones who are going to see the suffering and are going to be suffering because of it, Bing said. And just like we heard in Minnesota, a lot of states around the country are allocating a certain amount of money to support legal services and other services for immigrants and refugees, and I think Iowa should be following suit. The goal, participants said, is to preserve the network all Iowa helped build while reducing duplication and avoiding competition among organizations for increasingly scarce funding. The project trained law students, attorneys, interpreters, and community members, expanded multilingual services, and linked legal assistance with community education and outreach. Without new support, Knifer said the consequences will be felt beyond immigration court. Quote, we're going to see people being deported and detained who do not need to be deported and detained because they haven't gotten the services that are available to them, she said. And then I definitely think that's going to affect the wider community. And then there is a picture kind of in the center of this article. It's a picture in a big room, and it has a bunch of people sitting in chairs in a circle. And it says, immigration advocates, legal service providers, and community leaders participate in a roundtable discussion Wednesday at the Iowa Memorial Union in Iowa City. The discussion focused on gaps in immigration legal services and strategies for sustaining services as federal funding declines. Our next article is Hawkeye Marching Band Member Dies by Jared McNett, Sioux City Journal. And there's a black and white picture of the Iowa Stadium. And it says, Iowa hosts Northern Illinois for the Hawkeye season opener on September 5th at Kinnick Stadium in Iowa City. A student member of the Iowa Hawkeye Marching Band has died after being taken off of life support. Derek Phillips, a third-year student and Melophone section leader, was taken off of life support because of the damage to his brain following the cardiac arrest he suffered at a Saturday game against Illinois football was too severe, according to a post by his family. Quote, we have made the heartbreaking decision to remove life support, his family said in a statement on Instagram. Derek brought so much light, humor, and kindness into the world. He was a phenomenal musician, whether he was playing jazz, singing his heart out, or marching under the lights, music was his soul. The Hawkeyes marching band said in a statement on the social media site X, formerly known as Twitter, that Phillips represented the best of what it means to be a Hawkeye. Quote, losing an HMB family member is one of the most difficult tragedies we will experience. We are grateful for his parents, Sarah and Brian, for providing regular updates throughout the weekend to HMB staff and the students who love him, read the statement attributed to Eric W. Bush, director of the marching band, and Tammy Walker, the director of University of Iowa School of Music. The Des Moines Register reported that Phillips collapsed shortly before halftime Saturday, and that the marching band did not perform due to the heat. National Weather Service data shows a high of 95 on Saturday. Quote, there is nothing more important than the safety of our students, the Hawkeye marching band statement said. Their well-being is always at the top of my mind. The Hawkeye marching band and UI School of Music have said that they plan to honor Derek's memory.
And our next article is UI Instrument Finds Rare Gems on Red Planet by Vanessa Miller, Cedar Rapids Gazette. And there are two pictures for this one. One of them is what appears to be the view through a microscope looking at a rock. And it says, shown is an image captured by Supercan on Mars, the first rock where researchers detected corundum. The red crosses correspond to the location of analysis from the Supercam instrument. And then there's another picture, and it looks to be on a rocky ground, and there is some sort of mechanical robot with a camera. And it says, NASA's Ingenuity helicopter captured a photo of the Perseverance rover carrying the Supercam instrument that may have discovered rubies or sapphires on Mars, according to the University of Iowa researchers. A red gem on a red planet might make sense to a layperson, but University of Iowa planetary geologist Valerie Pear said her team's recent discovery that rubies might exist on Mars puts the rusty planet in an elite club. Quote, corundum is a relatively uncommon mineral on Earth and is known from only a few extraterrestrial occurrences, according to a new research published this month describing the discovery on Mars of the central mineral in rubies and the very specific conditions required for its formation. Quote, hence, its detection in Martian rocks is surprising. NASA's Perseverance rover made the corundum discovery using its Supercam instrument, on which Pear is a co-investigator. Quote, Supercam is the eye of the rover, according to UI assistant Professor Pear, who's been with the university since 2020 when the rover launched on its mission to Mars Jezero crater. If you look at the rover, there is a mat and a head on top of it. And the opening of the head of the rover is a laser, and that's called Supercam. And that's the instrument that we use to find this corundum on Mars. Corundum is a crystalline form of aluminum oxide that includes traces of iron, titanium, chromium, and chromium. Although it's a naturally transparent mineral, it can take on different shades with impurities, including red, making it a ruby. Sapphire is the general term for other colors of corundum, like blue, violet, and purple. We discovered it for the first time in April of last year, Paris said, and we were very sure that it was because the Supercam instrument uses a specific techniques that can tell us about what crystal is in the rock, or soil, or pebble. Corundum has a unique signature, according to Pear. It cannot be another crystal, she said. It has to be that. What researchers don't know for certain is whether the gems they discovered are rubies or sapphires. Quote, we would need to have that corundum on Earth to be able to see, Pear said, and they don't know how much corundum exists on our planetary neighbor. Quote, this corundum is the first time we've observed it on the surface of Mars, she said. We haven't seen it before, so that's an exciting discovery. Before that, we had been finding quartz, which has never really been analyzed on the ground with a rover before either. Based on this initial finding, Paris said, researchers don't believe Mars is overflowing with rubies and sapphires. It's a very small amount of corundum, she said. You would not go there to mine, at least not in that location, because there is not enough of it to be profitable. But there is some, so that's interesting, and maybe elsewhere there is even more. While NASA had to cancel a portion of the mission to bring Martian samples back to Earth, Paris said, hopes to find a way to transport back some of the gems her team discovered. Quote, one of the goals of this mission was to get some samples back to Earth, she said. Examining the Martian rocks up close would be amazing. According to Pear, it would allow her and her fellow scientists to determine how they were formed. Quote, right now, we think it's related to the impact that formed Jezero. Either way, the rover's science is affording researchers a new understanding of Earth's earliest days. Quote, we've had some discoveries that help us better understand Earth 4 billion years ago, she said. Because we don't have any rocks from that time on Earth, so looking at what we have on Mars with rocks of that age can help us to understand what Earth looked like 4 billion years ago. That brings us to the end of today's reading of the Council Bluffs Daily Nonpareil. I'm your reader, Kellen. Thanks for sharing your time with IRIS, the Iowa Radio Reading Information Service for the Blind and Print Disabled.

0: Lundgren. For the first hour, we'll cover local and national news from the Des Moines Register and USA Today. 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Now let's take a look at the weather and headlines from today's Des Moines Register. According to AccuWeather, across the state today, it will be sunny and a little less humid, pleasant in the east. Winds east 4 to 8 miles per hour. On Friday, mostly sunny with winds south 8 to 16 miles per hour. And looking a little more closely at the forecast in central Iowa, today sunny and less humid, winds east 4 to 8 miles per hour, a starlit sky on Thursday night, winds southeast 6 to 12 miles per hour. High today 83 and low 62. On Friday, mostly sunny and breezy with a high of 84 and a low of 64. On Saturday, a stray morning thunderstorm or two with high 77 and low 58. And on Sunday, rain and a thunderstorm with a high of 72 and a low of 61. Tracking precipitation in the 24-hour period ending at 4 p.m. on Wednesday, we had zero. I guess that 24-hour period missed the deluge from a couple of nights ago. Our month-to-date, 1.5 inches, and that would be against a normal of 0.91 inches. Our year-to-date, 33.58 inches, against a normal of 28.01 inches. And last year on this date, we'd seen 29.1 inches of precipitation. Sunrise today was at 6:50 a.m., with sunset tonight at 7:33 p.m. Turning now to the front page of the Register, here are the headlines. The lead story reads, "Peaking inside Iowa's only nuclear plant." Other headlines, "Waterloo settles shooting lawsuit," and "Drake neighborhood residents ask for help after the storm." Now here with the first story is Linda.
1: The feature story is regarding the nuclear plant. Subtitle says, "Facility to reopen in 2029, Google to buy most power." Ray Wheaton warned visitors to hang onto their hard hats when looking into the deep, water-filled chamber that once housed the reactor core of the 615-megawatt Duane Arnold nuclear plant. "We don't want them falling into the cavity. That's a bad day," said Wheaton, director of NextEra Energy's efforts to restart Iowa's only nuclear power plant, during a media tour Tuesday, September 8th. With the help from a $1.9 billion U.S. Department of Energy loan, NextEra expects to fill the reactor again with enriched uranium as part of the Trump administration's nuclear renaissance. James Danley, the U.S. Deputy Secretary of Energy, said at a news conference before the tour, "President Donald Trump seeks to quadruple nuclear power in the United States by 2050. NextEra Energy Resources CEO Brian Bolster declined to say just how much it will cost to restart the plant, shuttered since a massive 2020 derecho damaged its cooling towers. But Bolster noted that you can tell from the loan size that we're talking about multiple billions of dollars to bring the plant back online. All but about 7% of the plant's energy will power Google's growing cloud and AI infrastructure in Iowa under a 25-year agreement its parent company, Alphabet, signed last year. Central Iowa Power Cooperative, or CIPCO, will buy the remaining output on the same terms as Google," NextEra has said. Danley and Bolster said the project will provide much-needed energy to meet new demand while lowering costs for existing Eastern Iowa electricity customers. Danley said the administration

0: is preserving and upgrading every nuclear power plant we can in order to get more electricity out of the ones we already have. To meet NextEra's goal of restarting the plant by the first quarter of 2029, the project must clear regulatory hurdles and a legal challenge filed last month in Polk County District Court. At the same time, a growing number of Iowa cities and counties are adopting moratoriums to slow data center construction. Beyond Nuclear, a Maryland group that supports renewable energy adoption filed a petition August 19th challenging the Iowa Utilities Commission's decision in June to grant NextEra a certificate of public convenience, use, and necessity authorizing the reboot of the plant. The group said members it represents in Iowa are adversely impacted by the agency action, since NextEra is expected to generate and store an estimated 14 metric tons of high-level radioactive waste on site annually, adding to the 688 metric tons of spent fuel, it said, are already being stored at the plant. The group is seeking judicial review after the commission rejected its request in July to reconsider allowing the plant to restart. Beyond Nuclear said the project won't benefit Iowa consumers, given NextEra's agreement with Google to purchase most of its power and the tech giant's ability to resell power outside the state. It also said that while the commission weighed the economic benefit of restarting Duane Arnold, it failed to look at the potential impact of four industrial solar projects near Duane Arnold, which the utility dropped when it moved to resume operations at the plant. NextEra's bolster said he believes the utility will find a, quote, successful resolution to the lawsuit and will be able to continue to move forward. The Utilities Commission declined to comment Tuesday, referring to its July order in the case. Beyond Nuclear failed to identify any specific finding of fact or conclusion of law with which it claims error, the order said. Rather, Beyond Nuclear takes issue with individual sentences in the order, ignoring the commission's full and complete analysis. Bolster said bringing Duane Arnold back online will be great for consumers. We're bringing online something that's meeting new demand, but the people who are asking for the demand are paying for the demand, said Bolster, an Iowa native. Danley said the more electric consumers a region has, the more people across whom the fixed costs are shared. Every time you build a new facility to serve a new load, you have downward costs, he said, adding, that is a universal fact of utility regimes. Governor Kim Reynolds, who signed a bill in June providing tax incentives for nuclear development in Iowa, said in a statement that the Trump administration's financial support further demonstrates the importance of the Duane Arnold restart and future nuclear development. Danley said the administration wants to find more ways to use spent nuclear fuel, reducing storage issues. The fuel isn't spent. It still retains 98% of the energy density it had, he said. We want to get as much out of it as we can, Danley said. Spent fuel is an asset on the ledger, not a liability. Danley and Bolster touted the economic impact the project will have in Palo and the wider Cedar Rapids region. Repairing and recommissioning Duane Arnold and operating it for 25 years will create $9.1 billion in economic activity in Iowa and about 400 permanent full-time jobs, according to an economic analysis NextEra commissioned. Construction is expected to generate about 1,650 jobs, both directly and indirectly, as the spending ripples across the region. Officials said about half the permanent jobs at the plant will be filled by employees who worked there before it closed, including Wheaton and Mike Davis, the regulatory licensing project manager who left retirement to again work at Duane Arnold. That's devotion to a facility and an enterprise that people care about deeply and want to be a part of, Danley said. Wheaton and Davis touted the plant's 45-year safety record, one they said will continue once it is again operational. And there's an advantage of the 1970s era control room, upgraded with the newest technology, said Alex Newman, who is training to become a licensed senior operator. The plant won't get hacked.
1: Great neighborhood residents ask for help after a storm. And this article is accompanied by three pictures that I'm going to tell you about. The first is a photograph of utility workers removing broken power pole at 22nd Street in the Drake neighborhood. That pole was brought down by the heavy rains. And inside there are a couple more photographs. One is of a relatively large tree that was split during the storm, and as it came down, it looks like it did quite a bit of damage to the adjacent house, and there's folks working to clear that. And the third picture is of a footbridge on the Clive Greenbelt Trail, and on this you can see the water. It crosses a creek. It doesn't name the creek that it's crossing, but that water is right up to the bottom of the bridge, so there's a lot of water around in the Drake neighborhood. Here's the story. The sounds of chainsaws and heavy utility trucks echoed throughout the Drake neighborhood on Wednesday, September 9, after much of Des Moines was hit with strong thunderstorms Tuesday evening. The Des Moines Metro saw the highest rainfall totals in the state, with suburban areas reporting more than 7 inches of rain in a 24-hour window. Damage from trees torn down by strong winds was widespread across Des Moines, but the preliminary assessments found that the Drake neighborhood was hit the hardest by the storm, said Jonathan Gano, director of public works for the city of Des Moines. We saw a remarkable downpour in the early evening that continued with more rain in the overnight hours, Gano said. High winds in the late afternoon that knocked out a lot of power. We saw multiple trees being down, a couple of right into people's homes, at least twice. Social media groups filled the reports of standing water in basements across the city, particularly in the Beaverdale area. Broken branches tangled up in power lines encroached on houses and parked cars along 18th Street off University Avenue. Wearing knee-high rain boots and carrying a broom, Gail Langford gathered with three of her neighbors Wednesday morning to check on other residents who experienced storm damage. Many on 18th Street have lived there for decades, said Langford, who has lived in her home for 73 years. Waking up to no power and a collapsed tree, Langford said her childhood neighborhood is in need of help from the community to recover from what she called a devastating storm. People are coming from other blocks to check on us, Langford said. We just really need to get help. We don't want to be forgotten since we are in the urban area, she said. By 9:30 a.m. Wednesday, Brianna Henderson and her family were still using portable chargers after four power lines went down outside of her apartment off 19th Street near Drake neighborhood. After dropping her kids off at school, Henderson and her neighbor Christy Wasson went for a walk to retrieve bags of ice for other residents to help preserve refrigerated food. "We're trying something, anything," Henderson said, of helping those impacted by the storm. "At this point, we're going to grill out. I'm like, screw it. At this point, we're just going to feed the whole neighborhood," she said. Gano said Des Moines residents should call Mid-American if they see a downed power line. Power returned to much of Des Moines after as many as 34,000 central Iowans lost power. Parts of River Bend and Drake neighborhood areas were still without electricity as of noon Wednesday, according to Mid-American. Citywide, nearly 2,000 people in Des Moines were still without power around 2 p.m. The city of Des Moines will offer free curbside collection of any vegetative debris at 7 a.m. September 14 and will continue until crews make a full pass through the city. Limbs must be cut to lengths of 10 feet or shorter with a maximum diameter of 24 inches across, according to the city. Debris piles should be at least 3 feet from utilities, mailboxes, trees, and other structures. The pickup will not start until the 14th to allow time for residents to gather any vegetative waste. "This is not a whole tree disposal service. That will require private contractors if there is an entire tree that needs to be cut down and hauled away," Gano said. A drop-off location for storm debris is also available on September 12th at the Compost Center at 1601 Harriet Street. Downed trees on private property, such as the front or back yard of a residence, are generally the responsibility of a homeowner. Trees between the sidewalk and the street or in the right-of-way will likely be managed by the city, Gano said. "If it's on a private property and an entire tree needs to come out, it will need to be disposed of through a private contractor," Gano said.
0: Waterloo settles shooting lawsuit. Family of man killed by police to receive $3 million. Relatives of a man shot and killed by Waterloo police 5 years ago will receive $3 million in a settlement with the city. Brent Bogus, 42, was killed after leading police on a car chase through residential neighborhoods on November 16, 2021. When two police cars eventually boxed in his vehicle in an alley, he accelerated forward, striking one vehicle and causing minor damage. Officer Kenneth Schaaf, approaching on foot from the side of Bogus' vehicle, opened fire, fatally wounding Bogus, who had told officers before the shooting he was struggling with his mental health. An Iowa Division of Criminal Investigation review found the shooting was justified, and no charges were filed. In a lawsuit, Bogus' family argued the shooting was in fact unjustified and that Schaaf violated Bogus' civil rights. A federal judge agreed, but found that the city was entitled to qualified immunity. An Iowa judge then dismissed the family's remaining state court claims, ruling they were covered under Iowa's 2021 qualified immunity law. The Iowa Supreme Court revived the case in May, ruling that the 2021 law does not cover common law torts, such as assault and battery. Now the case has been resolved before going to trial. The family's attorney, Dave O'Brien, said the family was pleased to be receiving a modicum of justice despite their disappointment that Schaaf was never criminally charged. The settlement does indicate that the Waterloo Police Department understands that it was not a justified shooting, that Kenneth Schaaf should not have shot and killed Brent Burgess on the date that he did, O'Brien said. They don't pay that kind of money if they think they were in the right. Bruce Getman, an attorney for the city, disputed that. He said in an email that the plaintiffs agreed to the terms of the settlement, which stated the city did not admit liability for the shooting. While critical of Schaaf, O'Brien praised the efforts of other Waterloo officers who interacted with Baugus, in particular two who attempted to de-escalate the encounter before the shooting. They were trying to do what they were trained to do, and then we had the one officer who just decided to come in and pull his gun out and start firing away over a minor fender bender, he said. O'Brien also said the Supreme Court decision earlier this year will be important in other police accountability cases, establishing that requirements in Iowa's qualified immunity law don't apply to claims of assault and similar torts.
1: And that concludes the stories on the front page of the Register. We'll turn now to the Metro and Iowa suggestion. The Metro and Iowa section. And we'll start with another rain story, and this one is headlined Almost 6 inches of Rain in Des Moines. Heavy rain in Des Moines caused flash flooding and left thousands of people without power. Downed trees and power lines caused issues across the Des Moines Metro, with the Drake neighborhood in Des Moines being particularly hit hard, as we just heard about. Here's a look at what we know about rainfall totals, power outages, and more. At the Des Moines International Airport, 5.89 inches of rain fell between 8 a.m. Tuesday, September 8, and 8 a.m. Wednesday, September 9. Most of that rain fell after 8 p.m. The heaviest rainfall was centered around Des Moines. At the airport in Ankeny, less rain fell in the same time frame, with 3.04 inches recorded. Ames escaped the worst of the storm, with 1.16 inches of rain reported. The heaviest rain fell in urban Des Moines between 8 a.m. Tuesday, September 8, and 8 a.m. Wednesday, September 9. The other most affected cities, according to the Iowa Environmental Mesonet, were as follows. Number one, Des Moines, 5.89 inches. Knoxville, 3.14 inches. Ankeny, 3.04 inches. Oskaloosa, 2.88 inches. Pella, 2.88 inches. Reports from trained weather spotters and the public to the National Weather Service indicated localized pockets of even higher rainfall in the metro. In West Des Moines, someone reported 7.8 inches of rain. Other reports included 7.5 inches in Urbandale and 7 inches from Waukee and Windsor Heights. A flood warning remains in place for the Raccoon River in Des Moines until Thursday evening. As of 1 p.m. Wednesday morning, the river was at 12.3 feet, just above the flood stage of 12 feet. The river is expected to rise until cresting at 13.4 feet on Thursday morning, before falling below flood stage on Thursday afternoon. A flood warning for Walnut Creek in Clive and at 63rd Street in Des Moines was allowed to expire on Wednesday morning. In Clive, the creek reached 9.64 feet on Wednesday morning, which closed the Greenbelt Trail. The creek reached moderate flooding at 63rd Street when it crested at 15.4 feet. It was expected to fall back below 10 feet by Wednesday evening. Middle River in Indianola crested at 24.3 feet, nearing moderate flood stage. The record was 25.6 feet. More than 34,000 people in central Iowa lost power due to the storm, according to a Mid-American Energy press release. During the night, outages peaked at 24,300 people. Persistent lightning slowed down overnight restoration efforts and affected substations in Waukee, Adel, and Redfield. High winds and falling trees brought down utility poles and downed power lines. As of 3 p.m. Wednesday, September 9, about 1,400 customers remained without power. Mid-American expected to restore power to most customers by 6 p.m. on Wednesday, September 9, with all power restored by midnight.
0: Waukee Walmart Supercenter gets okay, bringing up to 300 jobs. In a narrow 3-2 vote, the Waukee City Council has cleared the path for what will be the fast-growing city's first Walmart Supercenter. The council on Tuesday, September 8th, approved the site plan for the more than 182,000 square foot store at 1165 East Hickman Road. It will include a pharmacy, gas station, and automated service center. Residents of neighboring single-family homes in Clive and a representative of Hy-Vee previously raised concerns about traffic and potential noise. Hy-Vee has a supermarket just across Northeast Alice's Road to the west. The Clive residents raised their concerns again Tuesday. Joining them were others who live or work in Waukee and who expressed concerns about late-night safety, the routing of truck traffic serving the store, and whether Walmart would be an effective community partner. The council could have voted on the site plan at an earlier August 17th meeting, but held off to have more time to review the plans and try to get answers from Walmart about concerns. Those answers were enough to convince council members Chris Crone, Rob Grove, and Anna Pierce to vote in favor of the development. Members Kayla Anderson and Lori Lyon were opposed. Mayor Courtney Clark said after the vote, there will be ongoing conversations. This is a multi-step process, Clark said. Walmart spokesperson Lisa Nelson told the council potential store sites go through a rigorous selection process, and the company wants to serve its customers in Waukee as close as possible to where they live. Nelson and Dan Manning, a West Des Moines attorney representing the property's owner, Orange Development LLC, said they could not provide more specific information about why the corner of Hickman and Northeast Alice's was chosen over somewhere in the west or closer to Interstate 80. Some of that information is proprietary, Nelson said, such as internal studies of which other Walmart stores in the area Waukee customers are currently driving to. Manning said the site also has infrastructure in place around it, and Walmart typically wants its stores to be about 3 miles or more apart. The closest Walmart to the site currently is on Mills Civic Parkway in West Des Moines, about 7 miles away. We take very seriously our responsibility to you as a neighbor, Nelson said, adding, our goal is to become part of Waukee and not just open a store. The city can work with the company going forward to address concerns about truck delivery routes and times, Nelson and other representatives said. They said Walmart controls its own truck fleet, though not local delivery vehicles that bring products to stores, including bread and dairy. And overnight parking of semis and tractor trailers will not be permitted. Andy Cass, Waukee's community development director, said the combination of existing trees and required plantings at the northeast corner of the property adjacent to the Clive residents' homes are beyond minimum buffer standards. But the city could shift required evergreen tree plantings to fill in areas that may not already have mature trees, he said. The council did not request a concrete wall on the perimeter, as Clive residents requested. Cass said city code does not allow for such a wall on commercial property. Nelson said Waukee's Walmart store would be expected to create about 250 to 300 jobs. That would be a mix of full-time and part-time jobs. The average hourly wage of a Walmart employee in Iowa is $18.73, she said. The Waukee store's anticipated hours would be from 6 a.m. to 11 p.m., she said. There have not been any 24-hour Walmart stores since the COVID-19 pandemic. The store will add to an already crowded marketplace around the intersection of Northeast Alice's Road and Hickman Road. South, across Hickman, opposite the Hy-Vee, there is an Aldi store. And just southwest of the intersection is a new shopping center anchored by a large-scale Target store with a full-size grocery section.
1: Ankeny voters okay sales tax increase. Voters in Ankeny passed a 1% local option sales tax after at least 8 years of attempts by the city council. The approval in September 8th special election of just more than 64% of voters, according to unofficial results, means Ankeny will have a 7% sales tax starting January 1, 2027, instead of the current 6%. The results also mean there will no longer be a city in Polk County without a local option sales tax. Ankeny has been the only city in Polk County without a local option sales tax, and one of five in Iowa that did not, according to a previous city news release. Daily necessities, including groceries, rent, gasoline, prescription medicine, and vehicles, are exempted from the increase. The city has projected the local option sales tax will generate more than $12 million for Ankeny each year. Half of the collected money will be used for property tax relief and the other half for capital projects, including street improvements, park and trail improvements, recreational facilities, public infrastructure, public safety equipment, public facilities, or debt retirement. The city projected that with the sales tax approval, Ankeny's property tax rate would decrease by about 6% and remain steady through the 2032 fiscal year. Ankeny City Council in May of 2024 voted against setting a special election for a 1% sales tax. A 1% sales tax, and 53% of Ankeny voters were against the sales tax in a March 2018 referendum. Communities with a local option sales tax charge 7% on non-exempted goods and services. All local option sales tax money collected in Polk County goes into a fund that is then distributed among jurisdictions that have a local option sales tax. The amount is determined by population and property tax levies, according to city documents. Local option sales tax payments to Polk County cities totaled more than $99.7 million in the 2025 fiscal year, according to Ankeny documents. West Des Moines has used the funds to pay for more police officers, firefighters, and amenities, while Des Moines has used the funds to pay for streets, flood prevention, neighborhood improvements, and public safety. Shoppers who do not live in Ankeny and visit the city would generate about half of the sales tax to be collected, according to the city.
0: Hawkeye marching band student dies after collapsing on a field. A University of Iowa Hawkeye marching band member has died after collapsing during a football game in Iowa City, according to a statement from the university. Here's what we know. Derek Phillips, a third-year University of Iowa student, suffered a cardiac arrest and collapsed during the Hawkeye game on September 5th at Kinnick Stadium. He suffered severe brain damage and died after being removed from life support Tuesday, September 8th, at the hospital, according to a statement from the marching band on Tuesday. The marching band did not perform at halftime due to a heat index that reached over 100 degrees on Saturday, according to KCRG. The Hawkeye Marching Band, in its statement, said a UI athletic trainer, UIPD, medical personnel, EMS, and other band members were, quote, heroic in responding immediately to provide assistance to Derek on site before he was transferred to the University of Iowa Health Center. There is nothing more important than the safety of our students, the Hawkeye Marching Band said in its statement. Their well-being is always at the top of my mind. We are teaching them more than music and marching, and we are a family. Phillips was the leader of the mellophone section and a member of the UI School of Music horn studio, according to the Hawkeye Marching Band. He was the kind of friend, student, and musician that represents the very best of what it means to be a Hawkeye, according to the band's social media post on Tuesday. Phillips was a business analytics and information systems student at the Tippey College of Business, according to his LinkedIn profile. Phillips played the mellophone for the Colts Drum and Bugle Corps in the summer. The Colts are competitive junior drum and bugle corps based in Dubuque. He also served on the executive team for Intersection A Cappella at the UI. According to a GoFundMe set up to support Phillips's family, he poured his whole heart into his music and the people around him. The GoFundMe had raised $10,000 by Wednesday afternoon. Head University of Iowa football coach Kirk Ferentz opened his Tuesday press conference with condolences to Phillips's family and friends. Ferentz said members of the Hawkeye program are heartbroken. I want to start out on a sad note and talk about one of the members of the Hawkeye marching band, the coach said. All of us were heartbroken to learn about the passing of Derek Phillips. On behalf of everybody associated with our program, we want to offer our thoughts, our condolences to his family, his friends, and all the people that he impacted in his life. It's just a really, really very, very sad thing, he said. I can't imagine going through something like that. The UI is offering counseling services to the Hawkeye Marching Band and the School of Music, according to a statement released to the Press Citizen. The entire Hawkeye Marching Band family is thinking of Derek Phillips and his loved ones, the statement said. We are grateful to his parents for providing regular updates to the students who love Derek. This is heartbreaking for everyone who cares for him. The university is in close contact and is offering support. The Hawkeye Marching Band said it will honor Phillips's memory throughout the football season. More details will be announced when they are available. UI President Barbara Wilson released a statement on social media saying her thoughts are with Derek's family, friends, and all those who are feeling his loss. Those who knew Derek remember not only his musical talent, but the kindness and generosity he brought to the people around him, Wilson said. He found connection and community through music, and we are grateful for the many ways he shared his gifts with Iowa. Condolences came from across the state and country as word of Phillips's death spread Tuesday, September 8th. Iowa Governor Kim Reynolds said her prayers are with his family and friends during this very difficult time. The Hawkeye Nation and Iowans across the state are heartbroken over the death of Hawkeye Marching Band member Derek Phillips, Reynolds said in a social media post. The University of Oregon Marching Band also released a statement. The world of marching arts is a family, the statement read. Though we are divided by state, university, and field, we are united by our love of music, performing, and our community. With the high temperatures leading up to Saturday's game and multiple heat advisories throughout the week, the Hawkeye Marching Band rehearsed indoors on September 1 and September 2. The marching band modifies rehearsals and game day procedures when conditions warrant, according to an email from the University of Iowa Strategic Communication Team. Throughout the week and during dress rehearsal at Kinnick Stadium, hydration breaks were provided 3 or 4 times per hour, and cooling towels were available for students.
1: The World Health Organization says that staff and funding woes hurt the Ebola efforts. This is datelined Geneva, Switzerland, and is from the Reuters News Service. Shortages of trained staff, operational partners, and funding are causing a bottleneck in efforts to expand the Ebola response in Congo as the outbreak spreads geographically, a World Health Organization official said on September 7th. The outbreak has spread beyond its initial epicenter in Bunia, affecting 6 provinces and prompting authorities to adopt a more decentralized strategy by building treatment centers closest to the newly affected communities, said the World Health Organization, or WHO as it is known. Congo's outbreak of the Bundibugyo species of Ebola has killed 3,175 people and affected more than 6,000, according to the WHO, making it the country's worst epidemic, and it is continuing to spread across its northeast. WHO technical officer Luca Fontana said nearly 1,400 treatment beds had already been established across 59 treatment centers, one of the fastest scale-ups he said he had witnessed, including during the 2014 to 2016 West Africa Ebola epidemic. Yet despite this extraordinary effort, we estimate that another 1,600 beds will be required, he said. The WHO estimates around 3 health workers are needed for each Ebola patient bed, meaning around 9,000 staff would be required for the planned capacity of 3,000 beds. That would require a recruitment and training of roughly 5,000 additional health workers. Every time a healthcare worker walks inside a patient's area wearing the full gear, the personal protection equipment, it's approximately $25. We have hundreds of staff walking inside the patient's area every single day, Fontana said. Compounding the challenge, the pool of international organizations capable of running Ebola treatment centers is limited, partly due to the impact of broader global donor funding cuts, Fontana said. It costs approximately $500,000 to run a treatment center of 50 beds, according to WHO estimates.
0: Well, that concludes the Metro section, and so going back to the main section, James ties faith to congressional bid in 1st Iowa 2nd District ad. Democrat Lindsey James released her first televised ad of the election season, tying her background as a Presbyterian minister and chaplain to her convictions and motivations as a lawmaker. James, a state representative from Dubuque, running for northeastern Iowa's 2nd congressional district, unveiled a 30-second spot titled Fighter on Wednesday, September 9th. It will run across broadcast digital and cable platforms. The ad starts with James standing beside rows of wooden church pews. This is quoting, "I became a chaplain to serve people in their hardest moments. I'm a mom worried about our kids inheriting a broken system that doesn't work for us anymore," James says in the ad. It transitions to her family holding hands around the dinner table and speaking to voters. "And I'm a fighter who took on corporate lobbyists in Des Moines, trying to drown out the voices of regular Iowans in Washington. I'll work to bring down everyday costs. I approve this message because my faith teaches me that caring for my neighbor is not optional," she says. James has centered her campaign around using values and experiences gained through her time as a chaplain and minister to take on a system she says benefits the ultra-wealthy over working class and vulnerable Iowans as the cost of living increases. She points to her work in the legislature, where she called out large corporations she said were taking advantage of Iowans. She sat with people in their hardest moments, fought to improve her kids' lives, and took on big insurance and greedy private equity firms in the Iowa legislature, her campaign said in a release announcing the ad. In Washington, she'll oppose policies raising prices on gas, groceries, and housing, and take on ultra-wealthy insiders trying to make a buck on the backs of taxpayers. During this campaign cycle, James has faced numerous faith-based attacks from Republicans over her religious beliefs, arguing her views and positions are too progressive for Iowa. The state lawmaker is running in a district controlled by Republicans since 2021, where the party holds a nearly 27,000 voter registration edge over Democrats. There are about 150,000 no-party voters in the district that includes cities like Dubuque, Cedar Rapids, Waterloo, Cedar Falls, and Mason City. But incumbent Republican U.S. Representative Ashley Hinson's exit from the seat to run for U.S. Senate has made the seat more competitive for Democrats, who view it as a seat to flip in their path to regaining control of the U.S. House. Election forecasters, including the Cook Political Report and Sabato's Crystal Ball, have gradually moved it from likely Republican to lean Republican. James will face Republican Joe Mitchell, a former state lawmaker and Trump administration housing official from Clear Lake, in the general election.
1: And next we have some political analysis from the USA Today News Service. And this is entitled Pappas and Sununu Advance in the New Hampshire Primary. And I'll remind you midway through, this is an analysis, not a straight news story. New Hampshire voters on both sides of the aisle made the safer bet on September 8 in what could be a quietly consequential battle for the United States Senate in November. Within minutes of the polls closing, results were called for the Democratic and Republican nominations for Senate, which easily went to Representative Chris Pappas and former Senator John Sununu. The GOP is hoping to fortify their 53-47 Senate majority against a forecasted so-called blue wave in the 2026 midterms, and many believe one of their best options is in the Granite State, where retiring Democratic incumbent Jean Shaheen has left a purple state wide open. Recruiting Sununu was a big get for the GOP, which is promising to spend $17 million in the state this year to flip the seat. He comes from a popular family in the state and served in the Senate previously, having defeated Shaheen in 2002 before losing their rematch 6 years later. We need to shake up Washington with real reform, Sununu said during his victory speech on September 8. Pappas alluded to Democratic anxiety about the race during his speech, saying it will be a tough contest over the next 8 weeks that will require, in his words, everyone under the tent to win this fall. Kyle Kondike, managing editor of the nonpartisan Sabato Crystal's Ball, in a newsletter at the University of Virginia's Center for Politics, said Democrats are still favored to hold the seat in November. This is ultimately a Democratic-leaning state in federal races, and this is a Democratic-leaning year, he said. That is a lot for Sununu to overcome, he added. Further down the ballot was a race to fill Pappas' seat, which on the Democratic side featured a familiar name with Stephanie Shaheen, the daughter of the outgoing senator, taking on Maura Sullivan, a retired Maine, for the nomination in one of the country's swingiest districts. That's a new word for me, swingiest, but this is analysis, remember. So that's a nomination in one of the country's swingiest districts in Maine. Weeks before the primary election, Pappas and Sununu were already acting as if the general election was the only contest by largely ignoring their intra-party rivals. That's in part because both sides understand the importance of New Hampshire, which former Vice President Kamala Harris won by a little less than 3 percentage points in 2024. The GOP is defending 6 Senate seats this year, including places President Donald Trump won decisively, such as Texas and Iowa. Flipping the Granite State would ease the current heartburn consuming Republicans heading into the fall. Sununu had the tougher task in defeating Scott Brown, a former Republican senator from Massachusetts who gained national fame in 2010 for winning the seat once held by Democratic Senator Ted Kennedy, a liberal lion. With Trump's endorsement, Sununu breezed through despite publicly disagreeing with the administration's foreign trade wars and calling the president, in his words, a loser in the 2024 op-ed that he wrote. He mentioned term limits and members of Congress paying for their own insurance during his victory speech before calling out Pappas's vote last year against ending the government shutdown. Pappas, who would be the first openly gay male senator if elected, won his primary by holding off a late surge from a more progressive foe. Karishma Manzoor, a medical scientist and first-time candidate, supported Medicare for All and abolishing ICE while declining money from the American-Israel Public Affairs Committee. The congressman also outpaced Sununu and Brown combined in terms of fundraising, federal campaign record shows, while being considered the more electable candidate in November by most experts and strategists. He served 4 terms in the House representing New Hampshire's 1st District. Pappas evoked Trump in an attack ad released September 8 and during his victory speech, calling out how the president's seen his personal wealth balloon by billions since returning to power. In fact, he said, Trump says we're living in a golden age. Well, I think he's living on another planet, because does this feel like a golden age to you? Pappas asked. Forecasters rate New Hampshire as leaning Democrat, but polls of a general election matchup between the two show virtual tide, which means both parties are expected to invest heavily into the state. And as I come to the concluding parts of this article, I would remind you again that this is analysis from USA Today. Pappas running for Senate left his House seat vacant, and that attracted a crowded 7-person field with Maura Sullivan and Stephanie Shaheen at the top. Sullivan, an Iraq War veteran, and Shaheen, a former city councilor in Portsmouth, both agreed on abolishing U.S. Immigration and Customs and pushing to impeach Trump should Democrats take back the House. But the two jousted over other differences, such as Medicare for All. During one of their debates, for instance, Shaheen called out Sullivan, who served in the Obama administration, for supporting a plan that would keep private insurance as an option. As of late September 8, Shaheen was leading Sullivan by about 2 percentage points, with 71% of precincts reporting. On the GOP side, businessman Anthony DiLorenzo, a first-time candidate who Trump endorsed, easily prevailed over Holly Novoletsky. Part of Sullivan's attack strategy was going after Shaheen's lineage as too privileged. One 30-second TV spot featured a New Hampshire voter saying he wanted, in the words of the ad, fighter, not a fancy last name. Shaheen, daughter of Jean Shaheen, walked a tightrope throughout the campaign, saying at the outset that she was, in her words, very proud of my mom's service, and then later criticizing her mother's role as one of 8 Senate Democrats who approved a deal ending the 2025 government shutdown. Other candidates with well-known family names have run in this year's primaries with mixed results, including Sununu. He is the son and brother of former New Hampshire governors.
0: NYC releases 911 air quality data records. Shortly before the 25th anniversary of the 911 terrorist attacks, New York City's law department has released reams of data and records about the air quality on and after September 11, 2001. About 170,000 pages of records are now accessible through a special September 11th public records portal at cityofnewyork.us website. City officials said additional records would be added in coming months. The September 8th announcement was part of a settlement of a court challenge to force the release of documents, some of which were created a quarter century ago as recovery efforts were still underway. The legal proceedings are expected to be voluntarily dismissed with prejudice a year after the portal's launch. The court case was filed in 2024 by 911 Health Watch and the nonprofit's executive director, Ben Shavat. For 25 years, four different mayoral administrations kept from the public, the U.S. Congress, and the City Council documents showing what the city actually knew about the danger of the toxic chemicals in Lower Manhattan and Western Brooklyn after the World Trade Center collapse. Shavat said in a statement, even as city officials continued messaging to the public that the air was safe and acceptable. Shavat thanked Mayor Zohran Mamdani, who was 9 when the attacks occurred, for releasing documentation that, quote, finally begins to answer the question, what did the city know about the dangers from the toxic cloud at Ground Zero, and when did they know it? Announcing the settlement at a September 8th news conference, Mamdani stood next to current and former elected officials Shavat, comedian and 911 activist John Stewart, and families of 911 responders killed by the 911 related illnesses, as he said the documents would be accessible to all and keyword searchable. The settlement order filed with the court September 8th includes the release of the so-called Harding Memo, an internal city document written in October 2001 by a member of then-Mayor Rudy Giuliani's staff that warned New York City officials of massive legal liability from the 9/11 toxic exposures, while leaders publicly assured the public the air was safe. Amid the toxic swirl, first responders ran to rescue people on September 11, 2001, and then stayed for months to recover the victims. At that time, people were told the air was safe, even as documents showed government concern about toxins in the dust that covered the area and people. Around 3 times as many people have died with 9/11-related health conditions than were killed the day of the attack in Manhattan, according to data from the World Trade Center Health Program. The average age of a 9/11 responder is now 63. First responders and survivors with cancers and other 9/11-connected illnesses continue to fall ill and die. The New York Post reported on September 6th that former New York Governor George Pataki disclosed that he was a 9/11-related restrictive airway disease diagnosed in the last 5 years.

And lots of birthdays today. Moses Ambrose of Johnston, Milton Berry of Harlan, Verlin Houston of Delhi, Becky Lepore of Newton. Happy birthday to all of you. Hope you're having a great day today.